0: Good evening. This is Orson Welles. Our offering tonight, the celebrated dinner at 8, is, among other things, an object lesson for the overwhelming number of people who believe that dinner, preferably to be called supper, and primarily a meal to be eaten at the close of day for the purpose of sustenance against hunger, is to be shared, except on rare occasions, only with the members of their intimate family. George S. Kaufman and Edna Ferber, however, setting their play in the semi-rarefied atmosphere of the semi-upper circles of New York society, have preferred to deal with dinner as an almost unimportant part of a weird social proceeding that can be known as a dinner party. Actually, we're never shown the dinner in Dinner at Eight. But we are shown the highly involved maneuverings necessary to bring the Dinner at Eight dinner party into existence, along with the colorful incidents and the intertwining lives of those who finally participate in it, including Mr. Larry Renault, the once so great film star who made the greatest appearance of his life in the long run by not appearing at all at the dinner party at which he would have been at least a featured player. Our guest stars tonight are three: Marjorie Rambeau, Hedda Hopper, and Lucille Ball. Miss Hopper, of course, was a distinguished actress before ever she branched out into her present combination career of acting and columning. Miss Lucille Ball is the beautiful and talented young lady whose position in Hollywood is becoming increasingly more important. And Marjorie Rambeau, certainly one of the first talents of the theater, is now carving out for herself a new career in motion pictures.
1: And now, Orson Welles in Dinner at Eight with Hedda Hopper, Marjorie Rambeau, and Lucille Ball.
2: Hello? Is it Dr. Talbot Holmes? This is Miss Jordan. Miss Oliver Jordan. Oh, hello, Lucy. This is Millicent. How are you, darling? Listen, Lucy, dear, I'm giving a little dinner for Lord and Lady Ferncliffe. You know they're on here from England. I want you and the doctor to come. A week from tonight, Friday. I'm only asking a few people whom I know they'd like. I'm inviting you informally like this because the time's so short, and anyway, it's only a small dinner. Yes, that's right. Friday the 23rd at 8 o'clock. Oh, that'll be fine. Goodbye. Oh, good stuff.
3: Yes, madame.
2: Mr. Jordan and I will be out to dinner. I don't know about Miss Paul. I'll have to ask her.
4: Hello, darling. You're up early.
2: And good stuff, you must see that my coffee's warmer than this.
3: Ah, very good, madame.
4: We could have had breakfast together if I'd known, unless you think people might talk.
2: You'll be home early, won't you, dear?
4: The way business is, I might just as well not leave home at all.
2: Oh, Oliver, did I tell you? I've got the Ferncliffe.
4: What?
2: Lord and Lady Ferncliffe, they get in this morning on the Aquitania. I sent them a radio last night, and they're coming to dinner Friday. Wasn't that bright of me?
4: Yes, if you want the Ferncliffes.
2: I know, just a small dinner. What do you think? 10's a nice number.
4: Oh, fascinating number.
2: Of course, it's terribly short notice. I thought I'd ask the Talbots, the Doctor and Lucy, the Ferncliffes, and you and I. That's 6. And your precious Carlotta Van...
4: Carlotta?
2: Would you like me to ask
4: her? I haven't seen her since she came back.
2: Now, let me see. I'll need just one more couple and an extra man. I think maybe
4: Look
2: I'll...
4: here, dear. If you're looking for another couple, I wish you'd ask Dan Packard and his wife.
2: Ask that woman to my house with the
4: Ferncliffe? Millicent, dear, believe me, I wouldn't ask this if it weren't important to me. You know that. Packard's become a big man the last year or so. I don't want to go into details, but it's very important.
2: Oh, Oliver.
5: Morning.
4: Good morning,
5: Paula.
4: What
5: are you doing lolling about in boudoirs? What's become of the shipping business?
4: Yeah, what indeed?
5: I won't be home for dinner, Mother.
2: Paula, what about this afternoon?
4: I've got to go to the office.
2: Paula, where will we meet?
4: Millicent, you will invite the package, won't you?
2: Oh, well, if it's as important as you say.
4: Believe me, it is.
2: Oh, well.
4: Thanks. Drop you, Paula?
5: Walking.
2: Paula?
5: Yes, Mother.
2: Paula, I'm lunching at the Colony, but I can meet you.
5: Oh, Mother, I can meet you this afternoon. I simply can't.
2: Well, for a girl that's being married in 3 months, you're certainly casual. When do you expect to get things? If Ernest had any idea what...
5: Ernest says I'm a flawless fiancé.
2: Oh, by the way, what was all that about last night?
5: What?
2: Ernest called up this morning in a perfect dither. When you were up, he asked to talk to me.
5: Oh, yes?
2: Did I know how you were feeling and were you any better? He said he brought you home at 10 last night with a terrible headache.
5: Yes, I did have, but I'm quite all right now.
2: I distinctly heard you come in at 4 this morning.
5: Well, I went out again. I took 3 aspirin and my headache vanished, and there it was only 11 o'clock, and Liz called up and said there was a marvelous party going on. So I went out again.
2: Well, I hope you've got charm enough to explain that to Ernest. Where was the party?
5: Oh, around. We went over to 21.
6: 21. Always 21.
5: Hello, Aunt Hattie.
6: Someday I'm going to find out what goes on at 20. Yes, and at 22, too.
5: Mother, I've just got to run.
2: Oh, all right, but I insist that tomorrow you'll
5: take... All right, tomorrow. Bye, Mother. Bye, Aunt Hattie.
2: Bye.
6: Did the Ferncliffes accept?
2: Oh, I got that cable this morning.
6: How many are you having?
2: Only 10. 10's a good number. Oliver insists upon asking those packets, those awful packets. Oh, some business thing or other. Oh, he's bad enough, but his wife, she's his second wife, you know, years younger. Nobody knows where she came from. Of course, with his money.
6: Nobody marries for money anymore, Millicent, because there isn't any.
2: Well, there's one good thing. I've got the Talbots. Oh, but what am I going to do about Carlotta Vance?
6: When did she come back to America?
2: 2 days ago, I ran into her at the colony, of course. I think she's poisonous. Oh, but I've got to have her here sometime. When I think of the way she behaved that summer at Aunt Eva, you'd think a woman that had been on the stage as long as she had, a woman of her age. Oh, but I've simply got to have her.
6: Have her by all means, if you're sure you don't like her. She just fits in.
2: I don't suppose that packet woman will be up at this hour. Oh, dear, when I think of that voice. Hello? Could I speak to Mrs. Packet, please? This is Mrs. Oliver Jordan. Isn't Mrs. Packet up yet?
6: But I've got to run, Millie. If you're not at those 14th Street sales by 10, you might as well be dead. Goodbye.
2: Goodbye. Mrs. Packet? Oh, how do you do, Mrs. Packet? This is Mrs. Oliver Jordan. Yes, Mrs. Oliver Jordan. Mrs. Packet, Mr. Jordan and I are giving a small dinner for Lord and Lady Ferncliff, two very dear friends of ours, and I'd like... I'm so pleased. You see, I've been meaning for quite a while... excuse me. Please excuse me, but don't you want to know the date? It's a week from tonight, Friday, the 23rd. Dinner at 8.
3: Yes, thank you, Mrs. Jordan. Oh, goodbye. Tina. Tina!
7: Yes, Miss Packard?
3: Oh, what time is it now?
7: 4:30.
3: Oh, when a person has to lie in bed like this, a person forgets all about the time. What did Dr. Talbot say? Is he coming right away?
7: Well, he asked, were there any symptoms? And I said, no, I didn't think so. So he said, all right, then, sometime this afternoon.
3: Sometime this afternoon. Nobody cares what happens to a person around here. Get me that other box of candy, the big one.
7: Yeah.
3: Not that big one. You dope the other big one.
7: Yes, Miss Packard.
3: I used to like candy wrapped in different colors. You didn't know what was in each color until you bit into it. Now I know what's in each color. This is bad if it weren't wrapped at all. It's worse. You have to take this paper off. Get me the other box, Tina.
7: Yes, Miss Packard.
3: And leave this one here, too. Take a big piece like this. It looks like it's filled with cream. You bite into it. What is it? Nuts.
8: Jordan, yes, Mr. Fosdick. Just a minute.
9: Young woman, where's Mr. Jordan?
8: I'm sorry, have you an appointment?
9: I don't need an appointment. I'm Carlotta Vance.
8: If you'll sit down, madam, I'll tell him you're here.
9: And don't call me madam.
8: Hey, you can't go in there.
10: No, Fosdick.
9: Oliver, darling.
10: What a mother. This is a surprise. Excuse me just a minute, dear. This is pretty important. Once again, Fosdick, the Castilian isn't sailing tomorrow. There's no use sending her out when she hasn't got enough cargo to keep her down in the water. She can go next week.
9: Ducky.
10: I don't care about the Santa Clara. She'll have to wait, too.
9: Ducky, you're handsome as
10: ever. I don't care if no Jordan boat has missed a sailing in 60 years. They're going to miss them now.
9: What, distinguished gray at the temple? Oh, Oliver, you do look sweet.
10: Excuse me, Fosdick. I'll have to call you later.
9: Lotta,
10: well, you're looking marvelous.
9: Do I? Really? Do I? Don't I?
10: Sit down. Let me look at you. What are you doing over here?
9: I'm trying to mend the shattered fortune.
10: You picked a good day for it. And the right part of town, too. If you look out at the window, you can see all our financiers sitting on those benches. Now, come on. Who did you come all the way down to the Battery to see? Not me.
9: Well, not to deceive you. I came down to see a Mr. Nosypants that calls himself a customs inspector. Why shouldn't I own 6 fur coats?
10: Perfectly reasonable.
9: And then, having straightened out Mr. United States Customs Inspector Gestapo, what did I sight but the Jordan line? Huh. And I says to myself, maybe the old gent is in. And here you are.
10: I'm delighted, Carlotta. But why really did you...
9: Oliver, darling, I'm as flat as a mill pond. I haven't a sou.
10: Oh, come now, Carlotta. How about all those gilt-edged securities? And your theater?
9: My theater.
10: Why, that theater alone ought to bring you enough to live on.
9: That's my chief reason for coming over. To try to get rid of that rat trap.
10: Well, what's the matter with it?
9: May I take you for a stroll down 42nd Street and a little look at the Carlotta Vance Theater? It's between the Flea Circus and a chili bowl. It's had 6 weeks of booking in the last 2 years. Special matinees of a Greek actress named Maria Coriopolis playing Sophocles, How Are You, in the original Greek. That filled a long-felt want. Yeah. 5 months later, they sucked in a little gem entitled Papa Love Mama, 3 days. Mm. This season, they haven't taken the lock off the door. It's now known as the Spider's Rendezvous, but you can't collect rent from them. You know, when he gave me that theater, I thought it was a pretty magnificent thing of the old boy. I wish now I'd taken a sandwich.
10: Oh, now, Carlotta, you always exaggerate. I'll bet you're just rolling in wealth.
9: The kind of wealth that I have, that isn't worth a nickel today. What have I got? Railroad, oil, cotton? That's what they gave you in my day. I could only take what they had.
4: Well, I wish there was something I could do to straighten your tangle out for you. I don't think any of my friends needs a theater now. But as far as your stocks are concerned, those things are certainly good. So is your Jordan stock. You're not thinking of selling that?
9: Well, I don't know. Should I?
4: Much rather you wouldn't just at this time. We've been hit as everybody else has. If you sold it now, I'm afraid you wouldn't get what it's worth.
9: Well, I'd expect to do something on it. You wouldn't want to buy it back yourself, would you?
4: I'd like to, but it'd be pretty difficult just now.
9: I've always thought of you as having all the money in the world.
4: Yeah, I thought so, too, for a few years. Why, when I was a young man...
9: You were so sweet, dear Oliver, and so serious and respectable. I was very fond of you, dear.
4: I was very much in love with you, Carlotta.
9: I was something, wasn't I? Remember, they named everything after me. Cigars, racehorses, perfume, battleships. I'll never forget the day you were 21, Oliver, and you asked me to marry you.
4: What a young fool you must have thought me.
9: I thought it was sweet of you. I even went home and wept a little. They didn't often ask me to marry them.
4: Yes?
11: Mr. Packard is here now, Mr. Jordan.
4: Oh, send him right in. You won't mind, Carlotta. Dan Packard, quite a fellow. Big Western stuff. Used to be a miner.
9: Oh, I'm just going.
12: What's the little man in that birdcage? Hey, Jordan, what kind of a... I beg your pardon.
4: Lotta, this is Dan Packard, Miss Carlotta Vance.
9: How do you do?
12: Carlotta Vance, wait a minute. You don't... Well, I know you. I saw you...
9: Yes, I know. I know what you're going to say. You saw me when you were a little boy. Well, I say you're a liar.
12: Way back when I was a punk in Montana, a bunch of us rode 40 miles into Butte just to see you. Sutton's Opera House. What was that piece you was in? You wore pants, I remember.
9: Yes, well, we had to have something more than just talent to be an actress in those days. Nice to have seen you, Mr. Packard. I'll be running along before you remember seeing me in a bath.
4: I'll call you, Carlotta. Look here, you're dining with us next week. Friday, isn't it?
9: Am I?
4: Of course you are. So are you, Dan. But I'll see you before that, Carlotta.
9: Well, righto. Goodbye. Goodbye, Luckinbar.
12: What'd she call me?
4: Sit down, Dan. How have you been?
12: I can only stay a minute. I'm running down to Washington at 5:30. Got to drop up home, pick up a bag. Bunch of us going down. The president needs a little straightening out, looks like.
4: Dan, the reason I asked you to come in, I want to put up something to you.
12: Sure, go right ahead.
4: It's about the Jordan line. We find ourselves facing, it's like this.
12: Go on, what's bothering you? Kind of up against it?
4: Well, you probably know about our business. We're strictly freight carriers. New York, Southern Coast, Havana, Port-au-Prince. I needn't tell you what's happened to trade down there. Of course, it isn't going to last forever. But what I want to know is, if it does take a little longer than we figure, would you be in a position, you and your associates, to tide us over?
12: I'll tell you the truth, Jordan. I don't think you've got much to offer. Best thing you
4: now,
12: can do...
4: Now, just a minute, Packard. The Jordan line is one of the best known in the shipping world.
12: I know
4: Our boats have traveled the ocean for a century. We started with clipper ships, and we're not going to stop now.
12: I'll tell you what I'll do. You get together some figures on this thing, and you do that balance sheets, assets, total tonnage, what the boats cost when built, list the stockholders. How about that? Pretty widely held?
4: No, it's held quite closely. Half a dozen people in all.
12: Well, let me have a list of them.
4: All right. You understand, Packard. This is confidential.
12: Sure. I just want a list.
4: And it's got to be...
12: You give me that dope, and I'll let you have an answer in 48 hours.
4: Well, that's very kind of you.
12: I'll do what I can for you, Jordan. Everything I can... So long.
7: It's Mr. Packard.
12: Hello.
3: Don't I know it?
12: Hey, you in bed again? What's the matter?
3: I don't feel good. And take off your hat when you come into my bedroom. Anyway, tip it.
12: Look at me. Never sick a day in my life. I go out and do things. Tina.
7: Yes, Mr.
12: Tell Charles to pack me for overnight.
7: Yes, sir.
12: I go out and do things.
3: Well, that's because you're an extrovert and I'm an introvert.
12: Now what?
3: Dr. Talbot says you're an extrovert and I'm an introvert, and that's why I have to be quiet a good deal and have time to reflect in.
12: Reflect? What have you got to reflect about? I got to think and act at the same time. That's what... You know why I'm going to Washington tonight? Because the president wants to consult me about the affairs of the nation. That's why.
3: What's the matter with him?
12: Everything's the matter with him. That's why he's standing for me. And I'll tell you something else if you want to know. It wouldn't surprise me a bit if he offered me a cabinet job. Now, what do you know about that?
3: Oh, there was a dinner in New York once, and... All the girls got candies full of diamonds.
12: Well, we ought to be married to some of the guys that I see. You learned to preach. Well, I went into an office this afternoon. Fellow begged me. Turns out he can't even keep a little business going. I juggle 50 things, and he can't handle one. Here's the blow-off. I've been trying to get hold of just his kind of layout for the past 2 years, and the sap hands it to me. Only he don't know it. Going to send me a full list of stockholders. I buy up what I need, and it's all over but the shooting. Little Dan Parker owns the best shipping line between here and the tropics, and Mr. Oliver Jordan is out on his ear.
3: Oh, we're going there for dinner next Friday, and
12: yeah.
3: I'm going to wear my new pink.
12: Well, what?
3: Mrs. Oliver Jordan called me up, and they're giving a swell dinner, and we're invited.
12: Well, we're not going.
3: Oh, yes, we are.
12: Well, he's a sucker. That's his funeral. Business is business. I can't go walking into the man's house.
3: President's in Washington and all those rummies, but you can't go anywhere with me.
12: We're not going.
3: Once in our life, we get asked to a classy house, and I got a new dress that'll knock their eye out, and we're going.
12: We are not going.
3: We are so, you big crook. You pull a dirty deal, and it ruins my social chances. Well, you can't get away with
12: it. I'll go lay down.
3: I won't.
12: We're not going, and that's all there is to it.
3: Oh, Danny, please, Danny.
12: No,
3: Kitty wants
12: going.
3: To go. Kitty wants to see all the great big lords and ladies in the beautiful house. Danny Wenny, it's for Lord Ferncliff and Lady Ferncliff.
12: Lord Ferncliff?
3: Yeah, please, Danny Wenny.
12: What'd you say?
3: It's for Lord and Lady Ferncliff from England. They're an English lord and lady.
12: You know who it is, don't you? He's one of the richest men in England.
3: Is that rich?
12: I've been trying to meet him for years.
3: He and I did it.
12: You know what I'll do? I'll buy up that Jordan stock through dummies. I'll use Baldridge and Whitestone fellas like that, keep my name out of it.
3: Out of what?
12: Out of getting control of his line, I told you.
3: You did not. You never tell me anything.
12: All right, all right.
7: I
12: gotta be going first. I'm going to break. Bye, kitten. Tell Charles to meet me with my bag and be at the office at 11 o'clock. So long, kitten.
3: Goodbye. Tina, quick. Get me the other jacket with the feathers.
7: Yes, Miss Hackett.
3: And get my pearls out of the case and clear those things off the bed. Fix it up a little. Give me that atomizer. Oh, give me that book, the big one.
7: Where is it?
3: Look around. It fell down. Hurry up. It's there someplace.
7: Is this it? Murder, Macy's Windowed Harlem?
3: No. The one Dr. Talbot gave me. It's a big, thick one. It says, Aspects of the Adult Mind.
7: I found it. It was under the Marabou hot water bag.
3: You give it to me. All right. Now, get out.
7: Yes, ma'am. All right, Dr. Talbot.
13: Thank you, Tina. Well, hello. What's all this?
3: Hello, doctor.
13: Let's have your pulse.
3: Wayne. You don't ever come anymore unless I send for you.
13: Well, I'm very busy, Kitty. You know how busy I am.
3: Oh, but I'm so lonely, Wayne.
13: You've got to develop your inner resources. Do you read that book?
3: I tried, but just to read, a girl could go crazy.
13: Now you've got to take it easy.
3: You're tired of me.
13: No, I'm not, dear, but I'm...
3: Well, then put your arms around me. You can let go of my wrist.
13: I guess so. No sense taking your pulse now.
14: Nonsense, Hattie. A cup of tea will be good for you. And me, too. What's this, I wonder?
7: It's watercress, Lily, with mayonnaise. The two things I hate most in the world, together.
14: Oh, I'm simply dead.
15: Mrs. Johnson.
14: Yes, go, sir.
15: Mr. Townsend phoned. He regrets very much that he cannot come to dinner on Friday the 23rd. He will be out of town.
14: Oh, well, Hattie, I've got to begin all over again. I bet if I called one man this morning, I called 10. Would you believe it? There just isn't an extra man in all New York.

0: a minute.
1: Oh, it's you.
2: Who'd you expect, the Chase National Bank?
1: You're pretty fresh for a bellboy. Where have you been so long?
2: I come as quick as I could. You're so particular with that 20-year-old stuff, I had to go several places.
1: Hey, wait a minute. Where's my change?
2: I told you I had to go to a new place. Cost $0.50 more.
1: Who told you to go to a new place?
2: Nobody. Nobody did. Now, you can go out and buy your own liquor from now on. Excuse me, miss.
1: Oh. Hello, Miss Jordan. Close the door, boy.
2: Okay.
3: Right you are, Mr. Reynolds. It is Mr. Reynolds, isn't it? Mr. Reynolds, the great motion picture actor.
1: You crazy little fool.
3: Kiss me, Mr. Reynolds.
4: Now, Hattie, who can I get? Oh, I'd love to have somebody exciting.
3: That is, if he'd fit in with the Ferncliffs.
4: Nothing exciting fits in with the Ferncliffs. Get somebody that'll go with Carlotta. Give her a little fun. Get her an actor or something.
5: An actor? Let me see.
4: I know. A movie star.
5: Oh, I don't know any movie stars.
4: What about Larry Renault?
5: Was he still in town?
4: He was yesterday.
5: How do you know?
4: I read it in Lenny Lyons' column.
5: Oh, it's a marvelous idea. We met him 3 years ago in Antibes. He was simply a sensation.
4: I read 2 interviews with him yesterday. He was wearing a black moire lounging robe with a white monogram, and he's staying at the Dior Plaza.
5: I'll put him next to Carlotta and then give her Dr. Talbot on the other side.
4: Yes, see if you can get him first and then let nature take its course.

0: love me?
1: You know I do.
0: Well, I just thought I'd ask. Oh, Larry, darling, let's go somewhere tonight, you and I. Let's get a car and drive up the river and have dinner.
1: Huh? You crazy little fool. Tonight's the night I'm having dinner at your mother's, don't you know that?
0: Oh, Larry. You know, if she ever finds out I know you... Oh, Larry, don't...
1: I have to.
0: Larry.
1: What?
0: Will you promise me something?
1: What?
0: Don't drink tonight. At Mother's...
1: Now, oh, Paula, don't get maternal.
0: I know, but I want them to see you at your best.
1: A man can take a drink or two and
0: that's
1: still...
0: That's just it, Larry. If you take one, you'll always take another.
1: Now,
0: then...
1: stop it, Paula. I won't
0: All
1: have
0: right,
1: you...
0: All right, my darling. Don't let's quarrel. Please don't let... What about the play? Larry, when do you start rehearsal? Monday?
1: I think so. I just had a call from Max Kane. He's coming right over. I suppose everything's settled. You have a drink?
0: No.
1: Well, it's us. Yeah, I suppose the show's all right. Max seems to think so anyway. You know how these agents are. They run you practically. He may be right, a season in the legitimate before I go back to pictures. Let them see me. They like that sort of thing.
0: It's such a romantic part. I think you'll be more...
1: Sure, the only thing I've read that I thought was worth doing. The play's not much, but the part is very interesting. It's practically the only male part in the play.
0: But there's that beach club.
1: It doesn't amount to anything. He has one little scene, and I dominate that.
0: Oh, Larry. You know, it's so funny. Less than a month ago, I thought I was in love with Ernest. You were just one of those million-dollar movie stars. Only a month ago. But that was another person, a very young person.
1: Hey, Paula, listen to me. I want to tell you something.
0: I know, I know. Ernest is just the sort of young man I ought to marry.
1: That's right.
0: You're the sort the girls are always warned against. Well, I don't care a hoot what people say. I know your life is different from mine. I know all the things you've been. I know all the times you've been married.
1: But I'm still married.
0: Do you think I could still love Ernest after all this? After all we've been to each other?
1: Paula.
0: Oh, Larry.
1: You don't know anything about me.
0: All right. Tell me you murdered a man in Alaska.
1: That's what I mean. You're not even grown up. You're a kid of 19. You're 19 and I'm 40. Almost 40.
0: Darling, I hate college boys.
1: Oh, darling, it isn't your age. It's everything. You never know anything but Park Avenue and butlers and Pierre's.
0: That's not true. I've got a job. I go to work every day.
1: It's the fashion to have a job in your crowd. You don't know what it means to be up against it, to be fighting them every second, to pull yourself up hand over hand and have them waiting up there with a knife to cut the rope. Well, I'm not through yet. I'll show them if they think I've finished.
0: But, Larry, what's that got to do with it? What's that got to do with our love?
1: Love. Love. You want to know the truth? I love you. Yeah, as much as I can love any woman. But at my age, it isn't real love anymore. There's been too many. I've been in love 100 times. I've had 3 wives. Would you like to know about my 3 wives?
0: No.
1: Well, there was Violet. She was a vaudeville hoofer and still is. I bet she hasn't changed her act in 20 years. Rooming houses and dirty kimonos and fried egg sandwiches. It was that kind of a marriage. We used to fight like wildcats. And I broke into pictures and I left her. Then there was Edith. She was crazy about my profile, always talking about it. She was society. Pity like you, Paula. Funny, I never thought of that before. Anyhow, we were happy for about 6 months. And Hollywood got her. Parties, drinks. Pretty rough in those days. And one night, you know the rest of it. On a car loan. Drunk. Over the cliff.
0: You were really in love with her, weren't you, Larry?
1: As for Diana, well, you know Diana. She's at the top of the heap now. She's the biggest draw of any woman in pictures. Ambitious? I never saw a woman like her. Anything to get on and knife me to get there. Always saying someday she'd be bigger than I was. And now, well, they are, the 3 of them. Pretty picture, isn't it? I won't tell you about the others. They swarmed on me, every kind, age and description. Paula, listen to me.
0: Larry, I love you. Don't you see that nothing else matters in the whole
1: Paula,
0: world?
1: Paula, don't say that.
0: Larry, it's no use. Nothing you can say will make any
1: Paula.
0: Difference.
1: Paula!
0: I'm going...

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1: Business. Only why didn't you go up to McDermott's and get a workout every day?
2: I'm all right.
1: Take some of that blubber off
2: Once I get into rehearsal, I'll get in shape.
1: Yeah, just keep on with the drink that size. That'll fix you.
2: What's up? You see Bauman? I thought maybe he might come up with you.
1: Bauman? No, he didn't come up. Look, Larry, I got a little disappointing news for you, kind of.
2: What's the matter?
1: Well, I go in there this afternoon, he's sitting there. A face like a gargoyle. I start talking to him about the play, and what does he do? He says he's got to go south next month. He's sick. He can't do the play.
2: Well, he's got to do it. Everything's settled.
1: Well, it was talked over, but it wasn't really. You see, Larry, unless you got it down in black and white...
2: What are you
1: white,
2: talking about?
1: Well, and then sometimes that...
2: Well, take it away from me. He's not the only producer, the cheap crook.
1: Oh, sure. Bauman's no good.
2: That's right.
1: That's how he got where he is. But look, that ain't the point. What does he do? He goes and turns the play over to Joe Stengel.
2: Joe Stengel.
1: Yeah.
2: I like the idea of going with Stengel, you know, Max. They tell me he's quite a character.
1: Yeah.
2: He understands I'm to be starred, of course, and then...
1: Well, that's just it.
2: What?
1: Look, Larry, I don't want you to blame me for this. I've been plugging for you for months.
2: What are you trying to tell me?
1: Now, don't go up in the air about it, because there's sure to be something
2: else.
1: You
2: mean I'm out, you double... You mean I'm out?
1: Larry, could I help it?
2: Help it? Why, you dirty little swine.
1: Oh, now, wait a minute. Hold on. All right. I'm a this, I'm a that. But there wasn't anything I could do to stop it. It was all done before I knew anything about
2: it. It's your business to know. That's what you're hired for. Who's going to play the part?
1: Cecil Bellamy.
2: Cecil Bellamy. Ah, that piffling. Why, he's English in the first place.
1: Well, the part says English Explorer.
2: All right, I can be English. I can be as English as anybody. I've waited for this play for 6 weeks. I've had a million things I've turned down.
1: Sure,
2: you know that.
1: Sure, you could. You can get him yet, Larry.
2: Only what?
1: Well, you've been away a long time, see? And you know the public... Besides, there's a bunch of them want to work on the stage again, them picture names.
2: You're not going to compare me with them.
1: No, not with them. Look, but you see, you're not a talkie name.
2: I was in talkies. I made some of the first talking pictures that were made.
1: Yeah, I remember, but the trouble is they forget. See, they forget overnight. You got to get to work again. Go out there and act. Let them see you.
2: Yeah, that's the way they want it. It's the vehicle.
1: Well, now don't jump down my throat again, but I got an idea.
2: What kind of an idea?
1: Well, I was thinking about this play again. You know, Larry, I never said anything, but I never did think that that was such a hard part for you. Do you know the part that I would be crazy to play if I was an actor?
2: What?
1: The Beachcomber.
2: Oh, Beachcomber?
1: Yeah.
2: You're asking me to go on and play a part that is... Get out of here. Go on, get out. Get out,
1: Larry.
2: You miserable... Get out!
1: Larry,
2: get out!
1: Please.
2: All right,
1: I know,
2: out.
1: But don't make a mistake.
2: Wait a minute.
1: All right.
2: What makes you think the other part isn't right for me?
1: Well, think it's no good. They'll get tired of him. But the other fella comes on once. But a once, that's a once. He goes off. They keep waiting for him to come back, and he never does. Oh, Larry, what a part.
2: Of course, his one scene is very gratifying.
1: It's the high spot of the show. You know what'll happen? At the finish, this, what's his name?
2: Cecil Bellamy.
1: Yeah, that mug there. He'd be trying to take bow, see? You know what'll happen? They'll be yelling, Renault!
2: Yeah,
1: Renault!
2: Of course, I'd be featured.
1: Oh, maybe it'd be smart not to. You know,
2: yeah,
1: you should
2: sneak up on
1: them. But
2: I'd get my regular salary. I mean, what Bauman was going to give me.
1: But you can't think of this as salary. Suppose you only get two. Look, I'll tell you what. It's 4:45. I'll run right down to Stengel's office, fix up an appointment to get you to see him before he leaves.
2: Hold on. Wait a minute. He mustn't think I'm after this spot. Make Stengel come to me.
1: Larry, it isn't done that way. You're the actor.
2: I'm Larry Renault. I don't go to managers with my hat in my hand and expect me to come for nothing. Comes up here, sees the luxury.
1: Larry, look, you know, you don't make things very easy for me, bringing managers to actors. Well, maybe he'll do it as a favor to me, who knows. You know, I used to be Joe's office boy. Look, how long are you going to be here?
2: Oh, a long time. I'm not dining till late. Till late?
1: Well, if I can do it, I'm good. But look, Larry, darling, if he comes up here, you want to watch his step. We can't afford to let this part get away from us.
2: Ah, Max, I must say you've got a funny slant on this whole thing. It's not I that can't afford. It's Stengel.
1: Sure. Yeah, well, goodbye.
2: Goodbye, Max. Yeah? Here's a funny thing. I wonder if you could let me have $5 for a taxi fare. I didn't get out the bank. I'm going this dinner. What do you think? I've got 17 cents.
1: Yeah, I see.
2: Very funny.
1: But look, I only got enough to get back to the office.
2: Max.
1: I'll bring it to you when I come back. When I come back, Larry. Everything will be all right when I come back.
3: Lotta, dear.
4: I just popped in. I thought Oliver might be home.
3: Well, if there's anything I could tell him for you.
4: No, it's business.
5: Vive just came, madame.

0: lovely talisman roses color.
1: Exquisite. It's my favorite rose. Aren't you going to read the card? That's more important than the flowers, I always think.
0: From the Ferncliffs. Lord and Lady Ferncliff. Oh, how thoughtful of them.
1: Not Stinky. Flowers from Stinky.
0: Stinky?
1: Yes. Stinky Ferncliff. All his friends call him Stinky.
0: Oh, I didn't know you even knew them.
1: I think of Stinky loosening up for flowers. Why, nobody in London will believe it. Once he dropped a shilling down the grating and he made them dig up Piccadilly to get at it.
2: Why,
0: how amusing.
2: Hello, dear.
0: Hello, darling. Carlotta wants to talk to you, Oliver. I'll be tactful and vanish.
2: What's the matter, Carlotta? Something wrong?
1: Oliver, ducky, you won't be cross with Carlotta, will you? I told the man I want to ask you first, but he said it had to be today. There was some sort of meeting, so... Well, and then I got worried about it.
2: What are you trying to tell me?
1: Well, Oliver, sweet, poor Carlotta was so stony broken and with such a chance, so I sold my Jordan stuff. I hope you don't mind.
2: Who'd you sell it to?
1: His name was... he was really quite a sweet fellow, such a charming manner. The name's right here on the check. Mr. Baldridge, James K. Baldridge.
2: Baldridge, eh? Somebody bought the Jordan stock from the Thetherly sisters this afternoon. Only it was a fellow by the name of Whitestone bought theirs.
1: Your stock must really be worthwhile if all these people want to buy it. I do hope I haven't caused you any trouble, Oliver.
2: No.
0: I'll answer it, dear. It's probably for me. See you later, Carlotta.
1: No, Oliver, you shouldn't take business so serious. Smile, dear.
0: Yes? Yes, isn't it, Jordan? Lord Ferncliff's secretary? Yes.
3: What's that?
0: Oh, but you must be... Oh, but they can't. Oh, but they can't go to Florida. They're coming here to dinner. Oh, but it's not possible. I'm giving the dinner for them.
3: They've gone? When?
0: Oh, but people don't do things like that. But letting me know at this hour. Oh, I don't care how sudden it was. You should have let... Well, all I can say is I never heard of such a thing in all my life. Never.
4: Mother.
0: What do you want?
4: Mother, I must talk to you.
0: What?
4: It's about Ernest and me. I must talk to you. I can't...
0: Oh, Paula, don't bother me now. For pity's sake, don't bother me. I don't want to listen
4: but mother,
0: to your...
4: But, Mother, you don't understand. This is terribly important.
0: Paula, shut up. Shut up, I tell you. Let me think.
2: Millicent, dear.
0: Huh?
2: Do you think if I don't come down to dinner, I'm feeling pretty rotten. If I could just go to bed.
0: What's that you're saying?
2: I say I'm feeling pretty rotten, and I'm up against a business thing that...
4: Oh, dear, that's a shame.
0: Business thing. At a time like this, you talk about a business thing and feeling rotten. Oh, this is a nice time for you to say you're feeling rotten. You come to me
4: Mother.
0: With your... And you whimpering about Ernest. Some little lover's quarrel. I'm expected to listen to Ernest and business and headaches when I'm half out of my mind. Do you know what's happened to me? I've had the most dreadful day that any woman ever had. Lucy Talbot suddenly found out she was so ill she couldn't come, but Wayne Talbot is coming anyway. So I had to bribe Hattie to come, and it's costing me half my wardrobe to get her to come and eat my dinner. And the dinner's gone wrong. Only you wouldn't care about that. But if you think getting crab meat when you've ordered lobster and that dance woman coming in, and now, on top of everything, do you know what's happened? The Ferncliffs aren't coming to dinner. They call up at this hour, those miserable cockneys. They call up and say they've gone to Florida. Florida! And who can I get at this hour? Nobody. I've only got eight people. Isn't a dinner party, and you come to me with your idiotic little... I'm the one who ought to be in bed. I'm the one who's in trouble. You don't know what trouble is.
5: Hello? What time is it? Time! What time is it? 7:45. Thank you. Hello? Yes, this is Mr. Renault. Yes, I got it. Your man brought it up to me. Listen, my good fellow, I'm not accustomed to being done for hotel bills. I'm a very busy man. My secretary usually attends these things in California at the moment. You get your money, you get it when it suits my convenience. Come in, the door's open.
6: Liberty Hall, huh?
5: Where have you been? You're late. I told you
6: Take it easy. I brought up Mr. Stengel. Meet Larry Renault, Mr. Stengel.
5: How are you, Mr. Stengel?
7: Mr. Renault.
5: Forgive my formal attire, Mr. Stengel. I just finished dressing. It's a frightful
6: Mr. bore. Mr. Renault's got a date with some of his Park Avenue friends. Those big picture people, they're pretty social, you know.
7: Yes, I've heard.
5: Well, wait. Sit down, Mr. Stengel. Don't you want to take your coat
6: oh,
5: off?
6: Oh, sure he does. Take off your coat, Mr. Stengel.
7: I've only got a minute.
6: Larry, suppose we get right down to brass tacks, huh?
5: All right, my good fellow. Well, Stengel, You're going to produce this play, hmm? You want me to act in it?
7: Well, I'm...
6: This is just getting acquainted, Larry. You see, he's crazy to play the part, Mr.
5: Just a minute. Let's get this straight. I understand, Mr. Kane here, that you wanted to know if you'd be willing to portray the beachcomber in this thing.
7: Wait a minute.
5: That you wanted
7: That's
5: me.
7: So
6: no, no, no.
7: That's
6: gentlemen, so what's the difference? Which one is? He wants to do it, and you want him to do it. So what's the difference?
5: A lot of difference.
6: Larry, please.
5: In the first place, if I decide to accept this part, and I don't say I will, it'll have to be built up.
6: There's an actor for you. No matter how good the part is, right away they want it built up.
7: Built up. The fellow's got one scene, they find him dead on the beach. This ain't a spiritualism play.
5: No, well, you're forgetting one thing, Stengel. Don't forget I'm Larry Renault.
6: Larry, please.
5: Shut up. Now listen, Stengel. I'm a name, and I know it, and so do you, and I'm not going to go on and play second fiddle in any cheap English hand.
6: Larry,
5: 8,000 a week, that's what I got, and I was going to get 10 only... Well, don't think you're doing me a favor, giving me a part in your ratty little play, because I'm doing you one.
7: I think maybe we're keeping you from your dinner, Mr. Renault.
6: Now, listen, Joe, he doesn't mean
5: anything.
6: What do you mean?
5: You're doing a second-rate show. You don't want real artists. Well, you're English. Ham will give you what you want.
6: Larry, you don't know what you're
7: all
6: saying.
7: All right, Max. I'll see you tomorrow.
6: I'll take you to the...
5: I wouldn't be in your... I didn't come to your office, did I? Not Larry Renault. You came to see me. And you know why? Because I'm an important artist. And you're a cheap pushcart producer. Pushcart! So with all of you. What is it? What do you want? Why don't you and your pushcart friend let me alone?
6: Oh, Larry, you drunken fool. I bring him up here. I go down on my hands and knees to do it, and you... I can't believe that any man would... Well, that's that.
5: Just a minute. I've got something to say to you, too. You know what? I think it's you. You that got the play away from Bauman and gave it to Stengel. It's you who did me out of that part, you double-dealing rat. I've been suspicious of you all along. You're in with the managers. You've been taking my money and working for them.
6: You don't say. Working for the managers, huh? And taking your money. Me, that you're into for 500 bucks in touches. All right. If you think I've been lying to you all of this time, you're going to get the truth now. Renault, you're through.
5: Get out!
6: I'll get out, yes, and stay out. But get this first. I never worked so hard to put over anybody as I did you. You think I told you all the things I tried? No. Because I couldn't come to you and tell you what they said. I was too sorry for you.
5: You were sorry for me?
6: Vaudeville. Why, every time I walked into the booking office, they leaned back and roared. Called me Maxie the Grave Snatcher. And the radio. Remember I told you I hadn't seen the right fella? I saw him. Only he saw me first.
5: Trying to throw a scare into me. Well, let me tell you.
6: Yeah, you never was an actor. But you did have looks. They're daggone. You don't have to take my word for it. Look in the mirror. They don't lie. Take a good look. Look at those pouches under your eyes. Take a look at those creases. You got wattles under your chin. You sag like an old woman. Get a load of yourself. What's the matter? Afraid? You ain't seen nothing yet. Wait till you start tramping around the offices looking for a job. No agent will handle you. Wait till you start sitting in anterooms hours and hours, giving your name to office boys who never heard of you. Get through, Renault. Get through in pictures and plays and vaudeville and radio and everything. You're a corpse and you don't know it. Go get yourself buried.

0: Open.
1: Well?
2: Brought back everything you gave me. Nobody wants it.
1: What? Why, that's impossible. That gold and silver, the association value.
2: All right, you take them out. I went every pawn shop on 6th Avenue.
1: You're a little liar. You never took them anyplace.
2: Say, who you calling a liar? What do I get out of all this? You're down and out ham?
1: You filthy little rat. How dare you talk to me like that?
2: Okay.
1: Oh, no, wait a minute. Wait a minute. I didn't mean that, son. I didn't mean to call you. Sorry. Listen, son, I've got to have some liquor. I'm sick. You lay it out for me and I'll pay it back to you.
2: What kind of sucker do you think
1: I'm? I've got to have it. I've got to. I'll pay you back. Pay you back tomorrow.
2: Ma, you won't be here tomorrow.
1: What?
2: You heard me. You'd look swell sleeping in the park in that monkey suit.
3: Had any idea what I've been going through?
4: If you knew what I'm going through right now, I've been planning to see that Heat in the Moor picture for 2 months, and now I...
3: Isn't Larry Renault in person better than going to a movie?
4: No, he's a has-been.
3: And Carla the Van?
4: She's a has-been has-been.
3: All right, all right. I'd have let you off if I could, but who was I going to get at 6:45 but relatives?
4: All right, all right. I'm a relative, and I'm here.
1: Who's that?
5: How do you do, Mr. Renault?
1: How do you do?
5: Mr. Renault, the hotel finds itself in an awkward predicament. We just had a communication from some very old clients of ours, Mr. and Mrs. Sherman Montgomery. Possibly you know them. They've been making this their home for many years, every winter, and have always occupied this particular suite, 39C. Well, you know how people are. Nothing will do but these rooms. They say it's like home to them. Now, we've just been notified that they're coming in tomorrow. Tomorrow, just like that. Tomorrow. So, under the circumstances, I'm afraid we must ask you for these rooms.
1: Oh? Well, what other rooms have you got for me?
5: Well, that's just the trouble. There isn't any place we can put you. There isn't anything that isn't taken. You know, old customers...
1: That's all right, sir. Funny, I was about to tell your office I was leaving. Friends of mine from Palm Beach... Private car. When do you want me to get out?
5: Oh, no hurry. Shall we say tomorrow morning?
1: All right.
5: We'd be very glad to have one of our people come in and pack your things
1: That's
5: tonight.
1: All right.
5: You're probably pretty busy.
1: Then I'll tend to it.
5: Well, shall we say noon tomorrow then, Mr. Renault?
1: Yeah.
5: Thank you very much. So sorry to have inconvenienced you in this way.
1: I only had another drink. Just one more drink. Hello. This is Mr. Lawrence Renault. Look, whatever calls there are, don't connect anybody. I'm busy. That's right. Don't connect anybody until you hear from me. I'm going to wait until they hear from me. Yeah, they got gas in this room, too. Gas. I never noticed. A really high-class background, I must say. Electric lights and gas. A situation like this, what is the name of that show? I remember you. Turn the little knob like... Right. Lucky it isn't one of those where you have to put a quarter in the meter. Rather good. Should have been a writer, I think. I could have used that somewhere or other.

0: guess I'll
1: show him. Can't do this to me.

0: nice, Mrs. Hackett. It's so lovely to see you. Good evening, Mr. Packard.
1: How do you do, Mrs. Jordan? It's indeed a pleasure.
0: So nice, Mrs. Packard, may I present my sister, Mrs. Loomis?
1: How do you do?
0: Mr. Packard.
1: Glad to know you.
0: How
1: glad
0: do you
1: know.
0: Do?
1: You know, for a minute there, I had you wrong. I figured maybe you were Mrs. Ferncliff.
0: Lady Ferncliff, you don't.
2: You were close. I'm pinch hitting for her.
1: Huh?
0: Yes, isn't it too bad? Lord Ferncliff was taken desperately ill late this afternoon.
1: Oh, that's too bad. You're right.
0: Oh, the doctor said he must go to have some sunshine.
1: You mean he's not coming?
0: Oh, impossible. They rushed him right down to Florida on a special train.
1: Hello, Doc.
0: Oh, hello, Wayne. So glad to see you. How
3: do you do? Well, she just felt a little under the weather.
0: I understand.
3: I knew you would. You're looking very lovely, Millicent.
0: Thanks. Let me see now, Mr. Packard. I don't believe you have met Dr. Talbot and Mrs. Packard.
1: Oh, we've met.
3: How do you do?
4: I know Dr. Talbot.
1: He sure does. He's her father confessor. How's old medical? Haven't seen you around the house lately, Doc.
3: I think she gets along very well without me. Don't you, Mrs. Packard?
4: I get along better when you're looking after me.
1: I guess that's right, Doc.
3: Millicent, Lucy said to remember her to the Ferncliffs. By the way, where are they?
0: Oh, didn't I tell you? Poor dear Stinky. You know, that's what we call Ferncliff. Was taken desperately ill this afternoon, and they had to whirl him down south to save his life.
1: Not a dark day, though.
5: Hello, everybody.
1: Hello,
5: Millicent, dear, do forgive me. I'm so sorry. He wouldn't stay home. He cried and cried. I just had to bring him. He's so spoiled him since I brought him to America. Aren't you, Avalon? He won't be a bit of trouble. He's as good as gold. He just sit under my chair as quiet as a mouse. You never know he's there. Just throw him a bit of lobster.
0: Isn't he sweet? Carlotta, have you met all my...
5: Isn't Stinky a swine? Running off to Florida and ruining your whole dinner party. You know, I left here and I went straight to my hotel. And there was his telegram. Off on a fishing trip. Can't you come down? I love your America. Never felt so well in all my life. Molly and I expect you. Telegraph us, Palm Beach.
4: I guess he was just kidding in that wire he sent you, Mrs. Jordan.
0: Oliver, darling, you haven't said a word to me. Aren't you glad to see me?
6: You know I love you, Carlotta.
0: Then you're not cross with me, dear. You know, for I'd done something terrible, Mr. Packard, just because I sold my Jordan stock. I was stony broke, and a man came along and made me the most wonderful offer right out of the blue. Well, I grabbed it. That wasn't so terrible, was it?
6: What do you think, Packard? Was that so terrible?
1: Well, business is business. Every fellow's got to look out for himself. That kind of a world it is, you know.
4: Oh, Dan's always known how many beans made five, haven't you, Dan?
1: That's right.
4: So nice to know Dan's always taking care of things.
0: Yeah. Oh, it must be wonderful to be a sheltered woman, Mrs. Packard. A man to look after you so you never have to worry for yourself.
1: Say, I think that ought to be a cinch for you.
0: I think it
4: was. Well, there's one trouble. A man gets you into a shelter and he thinks you ought to spend the rest of your life thanking him. What good's a shelter to a girl if that's all there is? Most of the time, she's alone in the shelter.
0: Now, let me see. We're all here except Mr. Rinaldo. Oh, I do hope he hasn't forgotten.
5: He'll be here. He's just staging an entrance.
4: Oh, I'm crazy to see Larry Rinaldo.
7: Good evening, Mother.
0: I thought you were gone. You all know my daughter, Paula.
1: Sure.
3: Well, Paula, how's the future bride? When are you going to get married?
7: Where's Mr. Renault? Wasn't he going to be here? You said he was.
0: Yes. He's coming. He's just not here yet.
7: Oh.
0: And I don't think we'll wait for Mr. Renault. Gustav, you may serve dinner.
1: Last come, last served. That's the way we used to do out in Montana.
4: I think Avalon is so cute.
0: Avalon? Oh, yes, maybe that is better than Avalon.
4: I've had a lot of peaks, but I don't have any luck with them. They just don't like me, you know, like onions.
7: Half
5: past eight. Katie DeMaro is just going on, Millicent.
6: What's the matter, Paula? Something wrong?
7: Oh, no. I'm just going, Dad.
6: If something's bothering you, dear...
7: No. You go on into dinner. I'll rest here a minute, and then I'll go down and join in.
6: Well, whatever you say. Good night, Paula.
7: Good night, Dad. Hello? Is this the Dewar Plaza? I want to talk to Mr. Larry Renault.
8: I go to all the shows.
7: But what's that? But I tell you, it's important. You've got to connect me. Oh, never mind my name. Just... What?
8: Yes?
7: The police.
8: I saw it twice.
7: My name is Paula Jordan. I'm sure Mr. Renault hasn't done anything to... What? He's...
8: Yes, darling.
9: discovered that Dr. Talbot and I have something in common.
7: What?
9: We belong to the same golf club.
7: Oh.
10: Good to hear that that's numerous, Jordan. So we'll have to ask you to stay right where you are until an officer can get down there to talk to you.

0: You have been listening to Orson Welles in the Campbell Playhouse presentation of Dinner at Eight, with Hedda Hopper, Marjorie Rambeau, and Lucille Ball.
1: Ladies and gentlemen, Carl Otto Vance was Marjorie Rambeau, Millicent Jordan was Hedda Hopper, to whose sponsors of her program Hedda Hopper's Hollywood, we're indebted for their kind permission in permitting her to be with us tonight, Kitty Packard with Lucille Ball. Oliver Jordan was played by Charles Trowbridge, who first created the part in the Broadway production. Hattie Loomis was played by Clara Blandick, Paula by Mary Taylor, Dr. Talbot was Edgar Berrier, and Max the agent was none other than the inimitable Mr. Benny Rubin. Mr. Packard and Mr. Renault, were played and were probably all too recognizably your obedient servant. Music is always composed and conducted by Signor Bernard Herrmann. Next Sunday night, we bring you, ladies and gentlemen, Only Angels Have Wings, a merry chronicle of the goings-on in the Central American tropics when a serious young lady of the chorus engaged in the frivolous business of cafe entertaining finds herself in the midst of some frivolous young gentlemen engaged in the serious business of flying the mail. So, until then, till next Sunday night, and Only Angels Have Wings, my sponsors, the makers of Campbell Soups, and all of us on the Campbell Playhouse remain, as always, obediently yours.
2: 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And the curtain comes down on this hour of Broadway on Tuned 2 yesterday. Be sure to be with us next time for more great programs from radio's yesteryear. Until our next hour together, I'm Mark Levanier. It's been a pleasure. Good evening. Thank you for dialing us up tonight for Tuned 2 Yesterday on WRVO HD2 Oswego and WRVD HD2 Syracuse. 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

0: Now, the hermit.
1: Ghost story. Weird story. Murders, too. The hermit knows of them all. Turn out your lights. Turn them out. Ah. Have you heard the story? The blackness of terror. Then listen while the hermit tells you the story.

0: It was 1 week ago today that Paul and I received the telegram about Papa. And since that hour, my life, my thoughts, my feelings have been deeply altered. I have learned the results of the blackness of terror, the hideousness of sin, and the horror of madness. On Wednesday last, about 10 p.m., a telegram was delivered to me. Who on earth can be sending me a wire?
1: Who else but your father?
0: But Papa always calls.
1: Well, before you open it, we're not going to Blue Acres this weekend. We haven't had one weekend to ourselves since we were married.
0: Oh, Paul, it is Papa.
1: I knew it.
0: No, you don't understand. Here.
1: Your father's seriously ill. Suggest you come at once. Dr. Loring.
0: Papa.
1: Oh, now take it easy, Marlene.
0: He's never been ill a day in his life.
1: Your father's getting along in years, darling. You can't expect him not to have some bad days.
0: But Dr. Loring says seriously ill. And he's usually terribly conservative. We must start at once. Oh, please understand me. I love my husband, Paul, very much. But up until the time I married, I had never left my father's side. We'd been inseparable. Ever since that dreadful morning, when as a little girl of 8 years, my papa had taken me on his lap, and after kissing me tenderly and brushing the curls back from my forehead, he had said,
2: "Little doll, your papa has something very sad to tell you. But you must be very brave, my darling. Your mother has left us. She has written this note to inform us."
3: "To Terence and Marlene. Life here at Blue Acres has grown intolerable for me. You're a little child, Marlene, and therefore I cannot explain some things to you. But Terence will know why I'm leaving. My little girl, try to think kindly of your mother. I would take you with me if I could, but that is impossible just now. Your father is a wealthy man, and he can give you fine things. I know at Blue Acres you will grow up to be a lady of whom I shall always be proud, and a daughter whom I will love forever."
2: "Do not cry, my little doll. Had your mother loved you, she would never have left you. From this day forward, there'll be no mention of her name in this house. To us, she is dead."
0: It was some years later that I learned that my beautiful mother had left Papa and me and had run away with Philip Court, a chap the townspeople said was a worthless dauber in paint. Nothing was ever heard of my mother or him after they left Blue Acres. Nor did my father, Terence Lane, ever mention her name. He devoted his life to me. I had private tutors that came to Blue Acres to instruct me, the very best. Papa imported a master of the piano to teach me. We remained aloof from the world. The only woman in the household beside myself was Mrs. Beaton. Father always did the cleaning of the house, for Blue Acres is filled with priceless treasures. And when I would laugh at him dusting, he would always remark,
2: "Can't let her clumsy fingers touch this vase. It's worth $1,000 if it's worth a penny."
0: The years moved on, and I lived in a world of my father's creation. Until this last summer, when I was 21 years old. One glorious summer night, when the moon made golden patterns on the terraced lawns of Blue Acres, and the waters of the colored fountains centered in the ground shot a million rainbow lights into the night, when the French doors of the music room were opened wide to let the cool night air enter in, I sat at the piano playing the works of one of my favorite composers, Debussy.

0: was not fond of Debussy, and as soon as I began playing, he got up from his chair and went to his study. But the haunting melancholy of Debussy suited me. It was a background to my dreaming, and the somehow lonely feeling of my heart that was growing stronger as the years wore on, with only Papa for my companion. I went on playing. And then suddenly, I was aware of the presence of another in the room. I felt it strongly even before I turned around.
1: Oh, please go on. It's beautiful. Suited to a night like this. Please.
0: I'm sorry, but I don't
1: believe... Oh, don't be sorry. I'm the one who owes you an apology for my intrusion. I'm Paul Wilde. I'm spending my vacation at the Truesdales who live down the road a ways.
0: Oh, yes.
1: They told me there was a princess living at Blue Acres. But they didn't do you justice, young lady. No princess was ever quite so fair or lovely as you.
0: Please, Mr. Wilde.
1: The Truesdales also added that a dragon named Terence Lane guards the Princess Marlene with his life.
0: That was very unjust.
1: Really? Well, then, if you're not zealously guarded, how about taking a stroll with me? The night is wonderful. And if you're good, I'll reach up and pick you a necklace of stars to wear.
0: I'm sorry, Mr. Wilde.
1: You won't go?
0: It's late.
1: And Papa would object?
0: No.
1: Well, then, with your kind permission, I'll call tomorrow afternoon to gain his consent for a date tomorrow night. Do I have your permission?
0: Well, yes.
1: Fine. Then do something for me now, will you?
0: If I can.
1: Play something for me as I walk away. Shall we have something light and joyous this time? Something more in tune with the happiness in store for you and me. I'll be listening for our theme song.

0: Paul Wilde. Only those deeply in love can understand what I mean when I say it was adoration on sight. I knew that from that second until eternity, there would be none other for me than Paul. And true to his word, he was at Blue Acres the next afternoon, asking Father's consent for an evening with me. I didn't hear their conversation, but I did hear from Papa later.
1: My dear, I'm an old man, wise in the ways of the world. I've spent my entire life protecting you from the vulgar of this world, the worthless. Had I protected your mother more carefully, there never would have been the scandal in this house caused by her treacherous act.
0: Because
1: I have already called into the city. This Paul Wilde is nothing but a simple clerk with poor wages.
0: Is there never to be anyone for me?
1: Of course, when the time comes. But this is not the time.
0: I had never disobeyed my father, but I did so that night. I sent Paul a note, and we met at midnight in the gardens of Barrique.
2: My Marlene.
0: Say it again, Paul. It sounds so wonderful. I've never had anyone but Papa speak my name with love.
2: My Marlene. I have a lifetime of love to give you all. A heart bursting with love for you. Do you love me, my darling?
0: Oh, yes, Pa.
2: Say it.
0: I love you. Oh, I love you.
2: And now say this. I love you enough to leave Blue Acres and marry you, Pa.
0: I love you enough to leave. Oh, Pa, I can't. I can't do that to Papa.
2: Must you give up your life to him?
0: No, but to leave him as Mother did.
2: Then will you let me go out of your life?
0: No. No. There were other surreptitious meetings. There were arguments, persuasions, protestations. But in the end, love won out. Paul and I ran away and were married. I will never forget the following day when Paul and I returned to face Father.
1: What is done cannot be undone.
0: Papa, you forgive me.
1: Yes, I forgive you.
0: Oh, Papa. Paul, isn't he wonderful?
1: You are the love of my life. And if Paul realizes this, he will not keep you absent from me for any long periods of time.
0: Of course not, Papa. Blue Acres will continue to be our home. But I hadn't reckoned with Paul when I made the statement. He would not quit work and live at Blue Acres off Papa's bounty, as he called it. So for the time being, we'd been spending weekends at Blue Acres. At this moment, I felt a little resentful that Paul had taken me away from Papa. We arrived at Blue Acres, and Mrs. Eaton opened the door to us just as dawn was breaking over Blue Acres.
3: Oh, at last you've arrived. Come in.
0: Papa?
3: Your father's a very sick man.
4: What is it, Mrs. Eaton?
3: I think, Miss Marlene, you should let Dr. Laurie explain.
4: Oh, here. I'll take the luggage upstairs.
0: I'll go to Father.
3: You'll find him in his study. Doctor had a bed set up in there where it's easier for me to care for him. Besides, he seems more content there.
0: Hasn't Dr. Laurie gotten a nurse for Papa?
3: We tried it, but he wouldn't have one. We'd better knock on the door. Doctor's in there with him now.
5: Come in.
0: Papa, I ran across the room to my father's bed. I looked down at him, and then in dismay at Dr. Laurie. For my father's face was a horrible sight, twisted and pulled out of shape.
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0: I'll go to Father.
3: You'll find him in his study. Doctor had a bed set up in there where it's easier for me to care for him. Besides, he seems more content there.
0: Hasn't Dr. Laurie gotten a nurse for Papa?
3: We tried it, but he wouldn't have one. We'd better knock on the door. Doctor's in there with him now.
5: Come in.
0: Papa, I ran across the room to my father's bed. I looked down at him, and then in dismay at Dr. Laurie. For my father's face was a horrible sight, twisted and pulled out of shape. And his eyes, his burning eyes, they were staring at me wildly. I reached out for his hand, cried out to him, Papa! What is it, Dr. Lorry?
7: Stroke.
0: Oh, Papa, don't worry. Dr. Lorry will get you well again. Can you hear my voice?
7: I'm not quite sure this morning, but I think so. He does know who you are. Come outside with me, Marlene. I want to talk to you.
0: I'm going in the drawing room, Papa, to talk to Dr. Lorry. I'll be right back, and then I won't leave. I won't leave until you're well again. Come in the drawing room, Doctor. I should never have left him.
7: Fiddlesticks. You did the right thing.
0: But my marriage has brought this on. He loved me so, and I love him. He's been lost with me gone.
7: Marlene,
0: Dr. Lorry, his eyes.
7: Yes, my dear. I was just about to talk to you of this.
0: What is it?
7: I wish I knew. Your father is suffering from some terrible fear that I'm inclined to think is nothing to do with his fear of dying.
0: Has he said anything about it?
7: He can't speak. Only the guttural sound you heard. He can't write. He can't lift his hands.
0: Oh, how dreadful.
7: What that fear is, I don't know. I've watched with him nights, and it appears that whatever causes his wild fear is worse then.
0: Poor Papa.
7: As soon as office hours are over this evening, I'll drive out here to Blue Acres. Perhaps between the two of us, we'll be able to discover what causes his distress and be able to help him.
0: It filled my heart with sorrow to see my father suffering such pain and discomfort. And the look in his eyes, the mad, wild look, was almost more than I could bear. At last night came. I rejoiced when I heard Mrs. Eaton usher Dr. Lorry in. He and I sat by Father's bed while the heavy minutes ticked past.

0: There seemed to be no change in his condition. But as night wore on and it was fast reaching midnight, there was a change in his eyes. The fear in them was so marked that I trembled from it. Dr. Lorry said...
1: Do you see? His eyes.
0: Yes.
1: It's as if he sees something we don't see.
0: Yes. It was so. His eyes seemed to be riveted on the door to his study. And it was then that I thought I heard a low moan. What was that?
1: I don't know.
0: It didn't come from Father.
1: No. But look at him now.
0: Now Father's eyes were trained in closer to his bed. He was struggling, attempting to lift his hands. It was very plain to me, and I cried out. Doctor, there's some unseen thing standing over Papa's bed.
1: That is the way I diagnose it.
0: There is.
1: Something unseen to us, but clearly seen by your father.
0: And look, the bedclothes are moving, but he's not touching them. What is it? Dr. Lorry, what is it?

0: An unseen spirit, eh? Witnessed only by the dying. What does Lawrence Terrence Lane see, eh? What causes him to fear so mightily? The hermit will tell you before the night is done.
1: And now the hermit will continue.
0: Only a few minutes have passed, but Marlene, in her anxiety to aid her father in his terrible fear, only makes matters more difficult. Now it appears that the dying man wishes his beloved daughter out of the room, too. And so Paul, the husband of Marlene, with his arms about her, leads her from the room, guides her into the music room, where she sinks into a chair, sobbing softly. Listen.
2: Darling, if you get overwrought, ill, you won't be able to help your father.
3: Oh, Paul, it's so dreadful. I tell you, Papa sees things there in his room. Some vision that frightened him. I saw the bedclothes move and Papa wasn't touching them.
2: Please, dear, try to control your nerves. Shall I have Mrs. Eaton make you some tea? It'll help soothe you. I'll be right back, darling. Only take a second.
3: Paul went into the kitchen. I sat trying to get a hold of myself. It was only a few minutes after he'd left the room. Once again, I was aware of the same sound I had heard in Father's room. The sound that had made his eyes turn mad with the terror of it. Was I, too, losing my mind? What was the answer to this strange phenomenon? A sound that to my ears was exactly like that of a woman moaning. At first it was close to me in the music room. And then it grew fainter, but still distinct. And though it's difficult to believe, there was a second when I felt as if something had brushed past my chair, had touched my shoulder. I cried out for Paul. Paul! Paul!
2: What is it? I'm right here.
3: Paul, listen. Do you hear a strange sound?
2: What sort of a sound?
3: A sound like a woman moaning.
2: No.
3: I heard it distinctly. You listen.
2: Hey, you drink this tea and forget about such things.
3: Please, Paul, quiet. Now, do you hear?
2: By George.
3: You do hear it?
2: Some unusual sound.
3: Where is it coming from?
2: I don't know.
3: There it is again.
2: Yeah. So it seems to be coming from these walls of the music room.
3: That's it.
2: Or from out on the terrace.
3: Oh, it's nearer than that.
2: Here, in this wall behind the piano.
3: Yes. Why are you feeling the walls?
2: This panel here. Look.
3: Why, it's a panel that opens. I've lived here all my life and I never knew of it before.
2: An inner room in here.
3: And you can hear the moaning from here much closer.
2: Marlene, get the candle from the piano. I'm going to look around in here.
3: Yes. Here, Paul.
2: Yeah, this passage in here must lead to another room in the house.
3: I'm coming with you.
2: And the moaning we heard was from someone in the adjoining room from here.
3: Paul, wait. Here, look.
2: What is it?
3: This enormous chest. Listen. Quick, there's someone inside this chest.
2: I believe you're right.
3: Hurry, they'll smother to death.
2: Yeah, it's locked.
3: Locked? Someone's been pushed into this chest and it's been locked against them. Hurry, can't you break it open?
2: I'm going to try. That lock is giving now.

0: Not one skeleton, Paul. Two.
1: Two.
0: I'm going to take this chest into Terence Lane's room. When I question him and show him what we've found in his secret hiding place, no doubt we'll have the answer to our tragedy and our riddle.
2: When confronted with the chest and the skeletons of human beings found in it, when asked questions by Dr. Laurie that Papa could answer by a nod of his head, we found the solution to the mystery of Blue Acres. Yes, the skeletons were those of Philip Court and my mother. My father had killed them before they ever got away from the house, the night Mother intended to leave him. Dr. Laurie filled in many blank spaces in the life of my mother and father.
0: Your father was an insanely jealous man, Marlene. He would allow her no friends. He even went to the city alone and bought her gowns for her. He would allow no one to look upon her. He hated me because I attended her at your birth.
2: Oh.
0: I was surprised when he allowed you to get away from him and marry Paul. But I've figured that out now.
1: What do you mean, Doctor?
0: I found a large quantity of arsenic in his desk.
1: Great heaven.
0: I'm sure it was his intention to do away with you, Paul. Then, once again, he could have Marlene to himself.
2: Take me away, Paul. Paul and I left Blue Acres next morning. Terence Lane, my father, is still living. Mrs. Eaton cares for him. I haven't been out since that horrible night, when the moaning of my mother's spirit led me to her grave. But we will go out this weekend if he's still living. Paul says I can never be happy unless I forgive him. Besides, the eyes of my father show madness in the evening after darkness gathers. And so we know he is tortured enough. Each night he must see the spirit of my mother standing over his bed, accusing him of his crime of double murder.

Yes. Terence Lane lies suffering for his guilt, unable to speak to those who stand beside him. And in the nighttime, a vision of a woman appears before him. The vision of one whom he murdered because of his insane jealousy. Yes. Terence Lane has learned during these last hours the blackness, the awful blackness of terror. Turn on your lights. Turn them on. I'll be back. Pleasant dreams.

0: All characters, places, and occurrences mentioned in the Hermit's Cave are fictitious, and similarity to persons, places, or occurrences is purely accidental.
1: The Hermit's Cave, on Tuned to Yesterday from 1944, a syndicated recording. The show first came out of Detroit via WJR, then later KMPC in Los Angeles, and the program actually turned out to be a proving and training ground for young actors like William Conrad, who was on the show at 22 years old, and who would later go on to play Matt Dillon on Gunsmoke, and character actor John Daner. You're listening to An Hour of Horror on Tuned to Yesterday. I'm your host, Mark Levonier, and now a familiar name heads up this next broadcast. Peter Lorre stars in Mystery in the Air. This episode first heard on August 7, 1947 on NBC. It's author and playwright Ben Hecht's story, The Marvelous Barastro.

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1: Well, why have you come to see me?
2: Why? Because you're a great lawyer, and I'll have need of your services soon.
1: Indeed.
2: Yes, indeed. Because tonight I shall commit a murder.

0: Each week at this hour, Peter Lorre brings us the excitement of the great stories of the strange and unusual, of dark and compelling masterpieces culled from the four corners of world literature. Tonight, The Marvelous Barastro by Ben Hecht. The famous criminal lawyer Amos G. Hall sits staring into the hypnotic eyes of the marvelous Barastro, who has just announced that tonight he will commit murder.
1: Yes, Mr. Hall, for a long time, I've dreamed only one dream, to kill this man.
2: Why? Who is he?
1: Rico Sansoni. Have you heard of him?
2: No, can't say that I have.
1: Well, he's a great magician, a great hypnotist, yes. He's clever, he's too clever. I've hunted him from country to country, from city to city, all over the world. Sometimes I've almost caught him. In London, I only missed him by only 2 hours, but tonight I shall meet him face to face.
2: You know where he is then? Right now?
1: Yes. Rico Sansone is here in this city now. Tonight he opens in his first stage performance, and I'll be there waiting for him.
2: Well, apart from the legalistic aspects of the case, why do you want to murder this man?
1: Why? Listen closely, Mr. Hall, and perhaps you'll know a part of my hate for this fiend. Oh, it began some time ago. I was traveling with a small carnival through Eastern Europe. I cast horoscopes, I read the future, I revealed the past, and conversed with the spirits. That is how I earned a meager living. Well, one night our carnival came to a village, somewhere in Mellow Russia. Peasants and the villagers gathered around our tents and wagons, and through a hole in a black box where I stood, I watched a crowd while a barker made his speech.
3: Barastro, the magician who speaks with the dead, tells the future, reads the secrets of life. Barastro, who reveals
1: and then,
3: the past.
1: Then I saw her. She had a young and gentle face. She was beautiful. Oh, so beautiful. I couldn't take my eyes away. And then to my indescribable joy, a peasant led her in, and I saw at once the girl was blind.
4: This is my granddaughter, Anna. She would like you to tell her fortune.
5: Can you tell my future?
1: Yes, Anna, I can.
5: Will it be a happy one, my future?
1: Well, show me your hand, and I'll tell you.
5: Here.
1: I took her hand. And suddenly, I felt a chill. I could hear the voices which foretell the future.
6: Fly.
7: Pain and sorrow.
6: Fly. Run, run.
1: Yes, I could hear them, and fear, a great fear gripped me, but the girl's beautiful, sightless eyes, they were so full of hope and faith, I just couldn't tell her the truth. Spirits promise you great happiness, Anna.
5: Oh, thank you.
1: Yes, your hands will touch beautiful things, and love and grace.

0: Great happiness awaits you.
1: Oh, thank you, sir. Oh, thank you, thank you.
0: That was the beginning. Her face never left me that night, and I couldn't sleep. The next morning, I looked for her, and I found her. We walked through the hills, and she spoke of the trees she could not see.
1: I call that tree Lullaby, because it sings when it sways in the wind.
0: Yes.
1: And this other I call Prayer. They told me its branches open toward heaven.

0: I was with her that whole day and the next and the next. And we walked often in the hills and the forest, and she knew every turn in a path. We were in love, and when it came time for the carnival to move on, I asked Anna to come with me as my wife.
1: You make me very happy, Gregor. I could live only with you. I love you with all my heart.
0: And I love you with all my heart, Anna. And I'll care for you and I'll protect you.
1: And you'll teach me, Gregor. You'll teach me to see.
0: To see?
1: One doesn't need eyes to see as you do.
0: No, one does not.
1: Oh, please, Gregor. Teach me to see beyond the horizon. Please teach me to see as you see.
0: Yes, Anna. My sweet little Anna. And the day we were married, we rode together in a gilded wagon, and the vows were taken under a clear sky. But immediately after, the sky suddenly changed. I realized what I had done. It was I. It was I who was carrying out the terrible message of the stars. For it was I that fate had selected to destroy her. From that moment on, I was haunted. One evening, it was less than a month later, I stood in a black box outside my tent, and I knew it had come. That graceful, smiling man who stood before the tent, he was studying Anna. Not once did he take his eyes from her. Hey, you! You, why do you stare at her?
2: Let go of my eye.
0: I don't want you to stare at her.
2: Who are you?
0: That makes no difference. She's my wife.
2: Oh, I most humbly beg your pardon, sir.
3: You see, I was admiring your wife.
0: Yes?
2: Allow me to introduce myself. I'm Rico Sansoni, the hypnotist and magician. Mm. I'm going on a world tour soon, and I'd hoped she could join me as my assistant. I feel she has remarkable psychic powers.
0: She is blind.
2: I apologize doubly for my seeming forwardness.
0: Oh, I knew. I knew he sensed the ominous shadows around her as I did, but then he smiled, and I was disarmed, and soon I became interested in his talk. He talked like a friend. He flattered me about my knowledge of the secrets of our profession.
2: I notice you performed a disappearing cage trick, Barastro.
0: Yes, I do.
2: A most difficult one that you performed magnificently.
0: Thank you. Well, come, Sansoni. I'd like you to meet my wife. She's here in the wagon.
2: Delighted, my dear Barastro. It's a privilege I'll not forget, let me assure you.
1: Oh, Gregor.
0: Hello, Anna.
1: Gregor, who is that with you?
0: Oh, it's a gentleman I want you to meet. Anna, this is Rico Sansoni.
2: A great pleasure and a great sorrow. You see, I've been watching you tonight in the hope I could persuade you to become my assistant. But now I learn you're this charming gentleman's wife. How fortunate is the marvelous Barastro.
0: Marvelous Barastro? Anna, did you hear what he called me? Anna, what's the matter? Have you no word of greeting for our guest?
1: No.
0: What's the matter, Anna?
1: I have nothing to say.
0: I'm sorry. You see, my wife and I, we seldom have visitors.
2: I understand perfectly. But I hope that she will like me when she gets to know me better.
0: And so, Rico Sansoni entered our lives. In the days which followed, he attached himself ever more closely to us, as a lonely man would who seeks the friendship of those he likes. But Anna, she would never trust him. Sometimes after he would leave at night, she'd whisper,
1: I don't like him, Gregor. I don't like...
0: Why?
1: I feel something strange from him.
0: And I, like a fool, I would always defend him. I'd, I'd remind her of his gay talk and how he made us laugh and how interested he was in me and my methods of magic. Oh, I was flattered that even Rico wanted to learn from me. One night, Anna and I had just finished our dinner. She turned to me. She had a troubled expression on her beautiful face.
1: Gregor, there's something I must tell you.
0: What, my sweet? Are you getting tired of this kind of life, huh?
1: Oh, no, Gregor. It's this afternoon.
0: What about this afternoon? What about it, Anna?
1: Rico.
0: What about Rico?
1: This afternoon, Rico came here and talked to me as he always does.
0: Yes?
1: I suspected nothing. But then he took my hand in his and asked me if I loved you.
0: He asked you what?
1: If I loved you even more than happiness or life.
0: What did you say?
1: I was so frightened. I just asked him to leave. I don't like him, Gregor. I'm afraid.
0: Again, I reassured Anna. After all, what had happened? Nothing. Well, our friendship continued. Weeks passed. The carnival had moved to Hamburg, and we had taken an apartment in the city. We spent the days together, and he was more and more interested in my every word and thought and mood, and as always, I was flattered by him.
2: You have a funny way of saying beautiful, my friend.
0: Hmm?
2: How is it again?
0: Beautiful.
2: Yes, that's it. Beautiful.
0: Look, Rico, you were telling me about that.
2: Beautiful. Oh, I like you, Gregor. I like you very much.
0: Yes, amazing, isn't it? How one can be taken in by flattery, yet so clever was he. I never realized the terrible truth of his friendship with me. I was in my tent one afternoon when a warning swept over me. It was all of a sudden, but I couldn't mistake it. I left the tent and I hurried to the apartment. And carefully, I opened the door. Yes, there was Rico, standing with his arms around my wife, her face raised to his lips. She kissed him, and then I heard him talk. It was my voice he was using. My voice, completely mine. At the sound of his voice, a nameless fury seized me. Now I knew why he'd been so interested in me, why he'd spent so many hours with me. He'd learned to perfection how to use my voice. Now his words seemed to come from my own throat. I sprang forward, shouting, Rico, Rico!

0: Amos G. Hall, the attorney, sits at his desk fascinated by the magician Barastro as he tells his strange story. Now the attorney leans forward.
1: That is incredible.
2: Yes.
1: You mean this Sansoni had studied your speech and mannerisms so perfectly that he was able to deceive your wife?
3: Yes, incredible as it may seem.
1: Well, go on.
3: Fine. I hardly remember rushing across the room. All I could think of was to kill this man, to kill him. Anna screamed, and he and I, we struggled across the room over chairs and tables against the walls and the window. I saw him through my rage. Every feature had changed. He was Barastro. There were two of us. Yes, two. Barastro screaming instead of fighting. Then he had me by the throat. His strength was terrifying. The breath began to leave my body as this horrible fiend changed and he became Rico Sansoni again.
4: Barastro, have mercy, man. Gregor, you're killing me. I am dying.
3: Yes, he was pretending it was I who was killing him. He would kill me and live with Anna as Barastro. His cruel eyes burned into mine, and he leaned close to my ear and whispered,
5: "You fool, I'll kill you for her."
3: It was then that I cried with all my might, "Anna! Anna!" And then suddenly a great darkness flooded over me. I don't know how much time had gone by when I opened my eyes. I looked around the room. It was gone. Then I saw Anna. She was crouched against the wall. I tried to whisper. Anna. I began to drag myself across the floor to her. When I got to her side, I tried to reach for her hand. She pulled it away and screamed. And then I realized her terror. Who was in the room with her? Was it Rico? Was it her husband? How could she know? I pleaded with her. I assured her again and again that Rico had gone, but she remained against the wall, her hand held in her teeth and staring into the terrible dark around her. Frantically, I searched my mind for words to tell her it was really I. Look, Anna, listen. Remember, Anna? Remember our walk through the hills first time? See, remember, Anna, your trees? Remember them? The one you called Lullaby? And the one whose branches pointed to the sky? You called it prayer. See, Anna? It is I. Listen carefully. Look, remember I read your future? It's the first time we met. I said the spirits promise you happiness and your hands will touch beautiful things. Love and great happiness await you. And you said, "Oh, thank you, sir. Thank you."
6: Gregor, help me.
3: Yes.
6: Gregor, please help me. God, help me.
3: Yes, Anna.

0: Rico had disappeared, but from that day on, I had only one thought, to guard against the day I knew must come. She traveled all over Europe, and she learned to smile and be happy again, and at times I felt her fears had left her.
1: Vienna is such a lovely city, Gregor. I knew it would be like this in the spring. Gregor, these mountains, they're like the ones near my village. Mm-hmm. Why, I can almost see them. Oh, it's wonderful to be home, Gregor.
0: Yes, sir.
1: To walk in our hills and over the old paths again.
0: At last, I felt it was safe to get a job in a cabaret. I had to get a job. Our savings were almost gone, and I had only worked there 2 weeks when I felt that same terrible warning sweep over me again. Choked and dizzy, I ran to our cottage. Yes. Yes, Rico was back. I stood there. Motionless, silent, listening.
2: You, Hannah.
1: Oh, my Gregor.
0: I heard her laugh like a child. All I knew, I had to kill this devil who would take my wife, my identity, my happiness. I am sure if I had been able to think, I would have realized that I shouldn't rush into the room because it would kill her. I'm quite sure Rico knew it, but all I could think was I had to kill him. And then, Mr. Hall, I had a terrifying idea. What if Rico killed me? He'd go on living with her as Barastro, and she'd never know. See, Mr. Hall? Well, I opened the door and walked in. Anna, don't touch him. It's Rico.

0: This, sir, is my memory of Anna. She tore at her eyes with her hands as if to tear away the darkness. As I rushed to her, she fell. She didn't speak again, and the next morning she died. Huh? Sansoni. I think you understand now, Mr. Hall, why I'll kill Rico Sansoni tonight. Now you know why I may need your services to defend me. No, not my life, but my name and my honor. Good night, Mr. Hall.
1: Ladies and gentlemen, I've practiced criminal law for 25 years, and I've heard many strange tales. But that night, I couldn't sleep. The next morning, there was an item in the paper. A train had hit a car in which two magicians were riding. One was killed, his body so badly cut up as to be unidentifiable. The other was in the hospital. I hurried over there, made inquiries, and went to the room. I quickly told the nurse my business, and she led me to the bed. Two burning eyes, all that was left of her face, stared out through a mass of bandages as the nurse leaned over close to him.
2: Your attorney, Mr. Hall, is here.
0: Yes.
1: Well, I guess you will not have any need of my services after all. The police haven't placed a charge against you, have they?
0: Police? Why should there? It was an accident. Just a bad accident.
1: Well, it must have been perfectly done. You know, the only thing I don't understand, how could you have killed him in the accident and not be killed yourself?
0: Well, I'm the marvelous Barrasco, am I not? Or don't you believe me?

0: Next week, Mystery in the Air, starring Mr. Peter Lorre, brings you The Lodger by Mrs. Belloc Lowndes, with a special musical score composed and conducted by Paul Barron.
1: This is Michael Roy in Hollywood wishing you all a pleasant good night. 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
2: Mystery in the Air on Tuned 2 yesterday from August 7th, 1947 on NBC. That brings the curtain down on this hour of horror on Tuned 2 yesterday. Be sure to be with us next time for more great programs from radio's past. Until our next hour together, I'm Mark LeVernier. 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Thanks for joining us for Tune to Yesterday this evening on WRVO2. 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

0: This is The Making of a Moral Leader, the story of Chaplain Colonel Shahbaz, the first Muslim full colonel chaplain in the United States Army. Episode 2.
1: It wasn't that I loved the military. It was like, this is the only thing that I could do, right? I didn't have a trade. I didn't have a skill. At that time, I didn't have an education. So when I'm coming up through the ranks after I straightened myself out to, right, you know, make E5, make a sergeant, I'm thinking to myself, hey, all that stuff they doing over there, I'm out. I ain't going to no parties. I ain't fussing with no supervisors. This is my last chance.
0: The military is a machine, and for a black Muslim chaplain, that machine has sharp edges. What crucible did they put you through? I know the Army ain't giving away commissions.
1: Sergeant First Class Ritter. He's the guy who actually helped me through the paperwork. I had a bonus for field artillery. I got to wait 3 or 4 years before, you know, I get commissioned. He said, no, it's not true. He said, if you're moving from enlisted to a commissioned officer, they'll let you out of the contract. I said, what? So he helped me with the 4187, sent me to some guy who was working down in, they call it the AG, Adjutant General Officers. This guy also was like a Sergeant First Class. He's walking me through the paperwork. And so I'm saying to myself, my unit don't really like me, so I'm probably not going to get any recommendations. So I don't know if it's still the process, but it got denied at the battalion. It got denied at the brigade, but it had to go through HRC, right? It doesn't matter if it gets denied at the battalion or the brigade. They got to send it up to the top. And at the time, they had just gotten their first Muslim chaplain on active duty. His name was Abdul Rashid Muhammad. And so because he got to be on active duty, they were looking for other Muslim chaplains.
0: All right. So you got it in your mind. This is what you want to do. What's next? OCS? You got to get your credentials.
1: Yeah, I got to get commissioned. So we sent in a SF-86 to do a background check. I'm worried about that because I had Article 15. I've been to jail and all that kind of stuff. But what I found out in that process, if you hadn't had a field grade Article 15, which is the next level Article 15, you still can go to OCS. So I got commissioned as a second lieutenant. And then once you get commissioned as a second lieutenant, you got to go to seminary, right? There's no seminary in the United States at this time for Muslims. Right? So, you know, the first Islamic seminary was in Virginia, Leesburg, Virginia. I got commissions as a second lieutenant. And, you know, for chaplains, you got to leave active duty to go get this 3-year degree. And then you come back to active duty. So I went to Virginia, worked nights at Walmart and was going to school during the day. Still had a wife and 2 kids. We had to go to chaplain officer basic school. Within those 3 years, went to chaplain officer basic school and then came back to active duty as a captain.
0: Education wasn't just an advancement. It was protection.
1: Well, most chaplains are coming from off the street. So they're teaching you how to wear the uniform. They're teaching you how to march. They're teaching you how to get up for formation, teaching you how to go on roll march, PT tests. It's a basic training for chaplains. They try to teach you how to be a soldier. So I was enlisted, so it was a gentleman's course for me.
0: Yeah.
1: Right? Yeah. So it takes basically 25 years to become a colonel, right? Mm-hmm. 25 years. You still got to go to war college to be eligible for those stars, right? That's almost like winning the lottery. And for the Muslim chaplain, one commander told me, for me to get to war college, which I went, he said it was like winning the lottery 3 times in the same day because it never happened. So you got to go to war college. You got to pass war college. When you get out of war college, you got to work for general officers, right? So I worked for 1-star, 2-star, 3-star, 4-star. And in those jobs, you got to do well to keep going up.
0: What fields do you have graduate degrees in?
1: Higher education administration, because I want to be a college president when I get out. And then I have a doctorate degree in Christianity because all of my soldiers are Christians, right? So I wanted to be educated in what they particularly believe. Even though I grew up Christian, I wanted to be, you know, really confident in what I was saying. And so I have a master's degree in higher education administration. I have a master's degree in ethics and philosophy. I have a master's degree in Islamic studies. And then I have a master's degree in social work and community activism.
0: That's fire right there.
1: Thank you.
0: That's fire right there. Oh, we're talking with you in a foxhole. We just go on, going all out into the universe. But again,
1: right.
0: That builds your understanding of so much of human nature and spirituality.
1: Right.
0: But you academics, yeah, you, I'm so passionate about that myself. Still thinking about going to school again.
1: Yeah.
0: And, cause there's things I don't feel that confident about. I want some more education, but I found that was a transition for me as well, because most of my academic peers come from a totally different background. Some of them were very, anti-military, but I didn't have no conflicts with them, you know, but the respect from being an adjunct to finally getting a doctorate, how that's different, you
1: right.
0: know,
1: yeah.
0: Didn't know that world existed. But I had to learn the hard way.
1: Right.
0: And I know earning a doctorate ain't no joke.
1: Ain't no joke.
0: You got
1: bro.
0: Two of them. But more significantly, you as a force multiplier, you have created others.
1: Yes. 14 to be exact. I lend out the talents that God has given me, and I do it for free.
2: That you get to know one another, whether they're Christian, whether they're Jewish, whether they're pagan, whether they're Sabians, whether they're Zoroastrians, it does not matter. Our obligation is to other human beings. Why is that important? Allah says, who is more wrong than a person who blocks people from the path of God?
0: What is the difference between preaching, lay people, and teaching, theology, etc., in terms of what you allow people to do in terms of, I don't know, services?
1: Yeah, for the Muslims, it's the same as for the folks in the church. You know, you preach on Friday as opposed mm-hmm. to Sunday, and then we have throughout the week, we might have a Quranic study class, like Christians would have a Bible study class. So preaching is one thing on Friday. That's when we, you know, get everybody together and you give them a word for the week. The weekly Quranic study is just teaching people really about their faith in general instead of them trying to figure it out on their own.
0: Most of the work is listening.
2: I think it's imperative to have somebody to listen and not judge them, to be able to have somebody to just say, I see where you're coming from. I have some of the same issues. Your faith is not going to stop me from coming to help you. Your gender is not going to stop me. I don't care what you call yourself.
0: You have a good foundation in pretty much all the major world religions as part of what you do. How much time do you spend just counseling people from all faiths or no faiths at all?
1: That's probably about 99.9% of what I do. Just counseling people, helping them through life's problems, helping intervene between them and the commander. And then I advise the commanders on, you know, what's going on in the world and the region. Like, I'll be going to Malaysia here soon. And so I'll interact with the Muslim people there, the imams or the mullahs, and serve as a bridge for my commander and my unit.
0: You give things context.
1: Yes.
0: You know, and reasons for why people think the way they do.
1: That's correct.
0: And I remember you, I think I heard you mention something about that you could have grown a beard, but you chose not to.
1: That's right.
0: That's like a doable thing, but like one more rock in the way
3: when you're trying to get up to the top, because it's not important enough. It's a thing, but is it that?
1: It's minuscule when you're looking at big pictures, right? Because traditions are important, right? And so you sitting at the table with 50 other men, and you're in there in your religious regalia with a long beard and a kufi on. Yeah, how many of those folks are going to trust you? It ain't happening, right? And so I think a lot of times we don't look big picture. We look at our individual needs. I'm in rooms now, you know, that I never dreamed of being in because I'm a soldier. You know, I do what other soldiers do. I look like other soldiers look, you know. I always got a fresh haircut. Always got a starch uniform on. Always got a clean face, right? And so soldiers trust soldiers. Even in my times where I was serving in Iraq and they were fighting Muslims, right? You know, it was time for me to do a memorial service. And I was really worried because they could have most easily replaced me. I'm a Muslim and their friends just got killed by Muslims.
3: Mm-hmm.
1: And it was like, absolutely not. Shabazz is our chaplain. He's doing the memorial service. You see what I'm saying? Because they trusted me. Now, had I been walking around base with my beard and my kufi on and my thobe, you know, looking like I wasn't a part of them, that never would have happened.
0: Misconceptions, bias, suspicions. He faced all of it. And he kept showing up.
1: You know, I remember going to my first duty station as a captain, reach out to shake the commander's hand. He said, hey, he didn't even shake my hand. He said, we got some problems with your religion and how you guys treat women. Have a nice day. And he didn't talk to me for 9 months. So for me, at that time, as I started to develop my leadership philosophy, I said, man, I got to find a way to crack this code because they're not accepting me. And the only way I knew how to do that was to be an exceptional soldier. Right. So when they having physical tests, I'm out there crushing the physical fitness tests. When they're doing anything, I'm looking like a stellar soldier. And so that attracted soldiers to me. Right. And so if you're not cognizant of what's around you, you're going to always fail. And we had somewhere in between 19 Muslim chaplains over the years. And I tell you, you know, 3/4 of them are bowed out. Yeah. They didn't know how to adjust, but you know, that's a big culture shift, right? And so, and it's basically almost an appointed position. So they have to have a level of trust and comfort with their own selves, right? Because it really has nothing to do with me. I've done the job. I've done all the jobs. So I'm, you know, more qualified, but you know, you're talking about 250 years of either a Protestant or a Catholic chaplain. Now you got this guy who happens to be Muslim and he's knocking at the door. Probably a lot of fears for them is like, man, is he going to come in and change something? Is, you know, we're going to, yeah, I can only imagine their particular fears, but that's where I am.
3: So how did you get around the haters? Doing what you did cut you from the group. And so many. Nobody want to play with you no more.
1: Yeah, that's right.
3: Who are your new playmates at this point? I mean, who, your boys from the field artillery, are they hanging out with you when you get through OCS? Where are you at with those people?
1: Well, you know, ain't nobody hanging out with your boss. I'm too radioactive. You know, I'm a Muslim chaplain. 9/11 happened. Ain't nobody playing with me. And so what I had to learn to do is play by myself, right? So everything really is about connection. So even though I was the Muslim chaplain, I'm still playing basketball with the guys. I'm still lifting weights with the guys, you know. And so sometimes you're meeting those guys outside of uniform. They say, oh, brother, cool. You know, we sit down, we talk, we laugh, we play cards. And then the next day they see me in uniform. They're not really even thinking about the chaplain thing.
3: Right.
1: And then the second tier comes by. They see this crescent moon on my uniform. They say, oh, hell, he the Muslim chaplain? And he cool like that? So some of those inroads of connection helped me to make friends. Then there's another layer. So I'm a member of Omega Psi Phi, right? I did
3: you
1: that
3: got,
1: when I
3: was. You just had to take them all. So you definitely got all the black career. We can just put that away. Let's not even bring that up.
1: That's right. That gave me an inroad. So you going to fraternity meetings, you know, you going to different events they had. Oh, the Muslim chaplain is frat, right? So that's knocking down all those barriers. And then just being a cue dog, people are like, oh, he real, right? He authentic. He a cue? Yeah, so, you know, a lot, all those things helped me, which is amazing, man. Like, honestly, when you talking about being a chaplain, being a Muslim chaplain, how you going to connect with people, all those things that happened to me, all those things I did in college, like pledging Q, all those things have served me.
3: So the cultural shift from enlisted to officer, what's happening there?
1: Man, I tell you, I've been masterful in navigating that space. And not all on intention, but it became intentional once I understood the chaplain is not like a regular officer. I can go into spaces regular officers can't go. I could go hang out down at the DFAC with all the Omegas, with all the soldiers, with E1 through E8. And they say, man, the chaplain is doing his job. So I've been able to navigate the officer space by just being a chaplain and still kind of staying connected to the community. Regular officers, they got to be in the office and hang out with other officers because you get the fraternization thing. That's not a thing for the chaplain. That's not a thing for the chaplain. So that's how I've navigated that space and became, as you see on the internet, an internet favorite.
4: Chap, chap, chap it up. Chap it up.
5: There'll be thousands of people who don't believe in you. You shouldn't be one of them. Don't let that go over your head. 0450. I'm not starting. I'm done, son.
1: Woo! Because I'm a chaplain, but I strictly fight for the soldiers. I strictly fight for the soldiers. I'm hanging out with soldiers. I'm taking pictures with soldiers. Because soldiers, even though I'm a chaplain, they focus on this bird. I took a picture with Colonel Shabazz. I was talking to Colonel Shabazz. He texted me, Colonel. I've been able to navigate that space because I understood the enlisted side. Ain't no enlisted person just hanging out with colonels.
3: That's right.
1: It ain't happening.
3: He wasn't just an officer. He was a symbol. Race, faith, identity, all of it shaped how he had to move. In episode 3, we explore what Shabazz hopes to leave behind and what his story teaches us about leadership and legacy.
6: And that's it for this mini episode of What's Ray Saying? I'm Tiffany, the one who holds it all together in the background. And our production team for this episode includes Jocelyn Gonzalez of PRX Productions with music by our very own son, RJ Christian. So how does the source of black knowledge come to gain this wisdom that he shares? Research, a lot of experience, and some good old-fashioned schooling. So if you like what you hear, tell a friend. Until next time, like, share, download, and keep asking your friends, what's Ray saying?

0: This is Bird Note. As a kid, artist David Shepherd would sketch all the flora and fauna he saw. His true love was for plants. But when he moved to Hawaii to study botany, he realized
1: Hawaii is special because its main character is birds. Birds were the dominant species in terms of animal life. And so all the plants really co-evolved with the birds. You can see that in just how specific the beaks of different species are to the shapes of the flowers here. And so that became part of my art.
0: David now designs aloha shirts featuring the native plants and wildlife of Hawaii. One design features the i'iwi, a Hawaiian honey creeper.
1: So the i'iwi birds dart from flower to flower to flower very quickly. Well, the Hawaiians saw this and they thought of the metaphor that it was like procreation, the metaphor for the health of the forest, because only in its procreation can it exist.
0: Then, hidden among the trees, David has drawn kahuli, or native land snails.
1: Their existence in the forest is special because if they were around, it was said that the forest would sing. And songs are also a very important element of Hawaiian culture because it's how things are passed on from generation to generation. It's how you communicate what the world is. So these snails are singing, right? And then you have the birds that are a symbolic of procreation. And so the combination is that this is Hawaii. This is the perpetuation of it.
0: See pictures of David's designs at our website, birdnote.org. I'm Mark Bramhill.
2: You're listening to Song Exploder, where musicians take apart their songs and piece by piece tell the story of how they were made. My name is Tao Nguyen. Melina Duterte goes by the name J-Song. She's a singer, songwriter, and multi-instrumentalist. She's released 3 albums as J-Song and has produced, engineered, and mixed each one. Her 3rd album, Anuk Ko, came out in August 2019. And in this episode, Melina breaks down a song from it called Tenderness.

I'm Melina from JSON. I started writing Tenderness summer of 2018. I just moved to LA and I was doing a lot of like production work for other people. This artist came over to like work with me for her whole record. And there was one day where I had to clean her entire hard drive. And I noticed that there was a folder that said vintage drum machines. And I just like copy and pasted it onto my computer because I was like, oh, it's right there. She doesn't know that, but it's okay. And I just like experimented with all of those. I started off by recording this Lin LM1 drum machine. That's like the Prince drum sampler. And I know he used that on like all the hits. And at the time I was listening to a lot of Steely Dan. They make a lot of songs that have like a shuffly beat. And I wanted to emulate that because you don't get to hear it that often, especially in like pop music too. Just like, and I thought it'd be really cool to have this like languid guitar part that strums as if it's a piano. Just boom, boom, boom, boom. Just pretty like minor seventh chords. The concept and like the meaning of the track came as I was writing it. Those chords are used in lots of like R&B songs, and it just felt right to like make a song about love. I was trying to like conceptualize this idea of sitting in your bed thinking about your new romantic partner that you just started dating, and you're kind of like wondering if they're thinking about you and wondering if you're like their right person.

0: as I was doing the vocals. I really wanted that lo-fi effect. I imagined myself on my bed with like an old telephone, and you're kind of like speaking into the telephone. I really wanted that conversational feeling, as if like you're either leaving a voicemail or you're the only one that's speaking. You really want to put your heart on the line.
1: Show me before you haunt me on the screen. Will my affection pull the strings? Another forgotten memory.
0: And that was originally supposed to be the whole song. It was going to be like a minute and 30 seconds. It was going to be like the intro of that and one chorus.

but I sat with the demo for a couple months, and it just didn't sound right to me. That was the first time for like an album making process where I had demos. Usually when I write songs, I record them at the same time because I really like having the idea in my head and going through with it. But this time I started to get like a little frustrated because I was writing songs that I couldn't play. When it like goes into the part with a drum fill and it comes into the rest of the song, that's just like drum samples, and started sounding too like rigid. It didn't have like a flow, and that's when I decided like I need to have Zach play drums on it. That is my touring mate, Zach. We've been playing music together since middle school and high school, like in jazz bands and like concert bands and indie cover bands. We just went up to his parents' house in our hometown, which is in the East Bay area. They have like this bonus room that he has his drum set in, and he usually records music in there because it's always quiet. I just set up some mics on his drums, and he just like nailed it. He did more to it than I would if I played the drums. More taste and style and like flavor. So I had the drums for Tenderness, and I was super happy because I was like, oh, I could finally have it sound the way that I want it to. And then I went back to L.A. and started doing bass. Bass is my favorite instrument to play. I started playing the bass after I like really learned guitar, and then I realized that the bass was the most important instrument in every song. I think it's just like has so much meaning in like the foundation of a song. It like really drives and like motivates the groove of it. With the bass, you can just do the roots, but I think I always like to do a little more. I like little nuggets of jazzy notes that work in the chord progression. And I think it like gives it like a really cool flow. Most of the guitar tracks were done in Joshua Tree. I rented this house for like a week. So the intro guitar, I wanted it to sound like the guitar was coming from an old record player, to sound like vintage. And then I wanted to introduce these new elements for guitar layering to make the intro build a little more. So I played through a cleaner setting and put like a tremolo on it, and that was panned left. And then the end of the intro introduces like another guitar panned to the right. And then for the first chorus, I added in a guitar with like a Leslie effect. I love layering guitars. I think that is the secret to making a song sound lush. The Wurlitzer was done in Joshua Tree as well. I thought that the Wurlitzer would really like serve its purpose as being like a Steely Dan part of the song. Just has that like classic electric piano sound that can make the song come to life. It like brings a certain energy that like a guitar doesn't bring. I grew up playing jazz trumpet
And throughout that time, I was, like, really heavily invested in, like, music theory and, like, learning about everything. I've always had the mindset that, like, music can speak for itself and music can tell a story and, like, evoke the sort of emotion that lyrics and vocals can't. So I just wanted to have an instrumental passage rather than, like, more lyrics in the bridge of the song.

I did the final vocals for Tenderness right before I turned in my album. That was the only song where I was like, I don't know if I'm going to release this because I don't know if I'm singing it good or anything like that. And I think there was just a moment where I like forced myself to keep doing the vocal takes over and over again for like hours. And I had like hot tea with me at all times so that I can like coat my throat to like sing it. Because I don't consider myself like a singer or like someone that can belt. But if I can sing sweetly, I will.

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1: Like obsessed with this person and you're always thinking about them and everything you do together is really important. Like where you go out to eat and like the sort of vacations that you take. You feel like you're in this environment that's like yours. You feel like you're sinking and you can't get out of that. It's just sort of like you're falling in love. It feels really good to write songs that are about being loving and showing like that you can be vulnerable and emotional in relationships and actively wanting people to know that you love them rather than like being emo, I guess. But I can write songs about being emo anytime.
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0: 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I'm guest hosting for 2019. 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And you can follow me at Tao Get Stay Down. I'm Tao Nguyen. 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

0: Welcome to USC Annenberg's This California Life. I'm Megan Donis. This season, we document Altadena after the fires, following this remarkable community as it recovers and rebuilds. As part of our series, we collaborated with the Charlotta Bass Journalism and Justice Lab at USC. And in our next story, Bass fellow Daniela Lake explores what the Black community in Altadena can learn from another thriving Black community consumed by fire during the Tulsa Race Massacre of 1921.
1: And we start coming further across Altadena Drive, and that's when we were literally like you just walked us right into a volcano, an active volcano. Everything was on fire. Everything. The bushes, the trees, the houses.
2: It was like a blowtorch just right over everything.
3: I've never seen anything like that. Never, no.
4: 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I'm Daniela Lake, a master's student in journalism at USC and Bass Lab Fellow. Each episode will highlight a different piece of the story, from Black food culture to mental health, memory, and rebuilding. But in this first episode, we begin with the fire itself.
1: And that's when the wind really started cranking. And I was like, you know what? We're in trouble. This is bad. And then you could hear the radio. And you could hear them start calling out streets, going, wait a minute, that's impossible for the fire to have gone down that far. Now it's into the community. Now it's no longer a hillside or a brush fire.
4: That's Keith Holloway, a Pasadena fire engineer. His station was one of the first at the scene of the fire.
1: The wind was blowing so hard a couple times, I had to literally back up because I couldn't walk forward.
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1: He's going, wait a minute, that's impossible for the fire to have gone down that far. Now it's into the community. Now it's no longer a hillside or a brush fire.
4: That's Keith Holloway, a Pasadena fire engineer. His station was one of the first at the scene of the fire.
1: The wind was blowing so hard a couple times, I had to literally back up because I couldn't walk forward. It was blowing all the stuff in my face. I couldn't see, so I just had to back into the fire and back into the houses. Everything was on fire. I mean, literally, it was like looking or standing inside of a glowing toaster.
4: He's been a firefighter for over 40 years. He's seen a lot of disasters, but nothing like the Eden fire.
1: I was here for the Northridge earthquake, all the whole Y2K funny business. I mean, a lot of stuff. The LA riots after they had the verdict for Rodney King. I was here for all that stuff. So

0: So I've seen some things, but nothing ever to that magnitude. It's unrecognizable. It looked like somebody dropped an atomic bomb. It was an experience, definitely an apocalyptic experience.
1: Altadena residents, like the Wilson family, would also describe the Eden fire as apocalyptic.
2: And you can literally see everything was just burning. Everything just from the mountains down to almost Muir High School was just on fire. So once I went up, turned the corner, and the church was on fire.
3: The Eden fire burned over 9,000 structures. 6,000 of those were family homes. Like many residents who lost their home and place of work, Reverend Andre Wilson lost both his home and church to the Eden fire. He's served as the pastor of Altadena United Methodist Church for almost a decade.
2: In order to process it, you have to be alone. And when you're moving like this, you don't really have time to process it. I've been moving, trying to get check in on congregation members, trying to find facilities, trying to get aid. So you really hadn't had time to process it. I went by yesterday to try to process. And even then, people were yelling at me, "Hey, get your head up, it's all going to be okay." And so it's hard to process because people really want you to be better and actually don't really understand that mourning is a good part of healing.
4: For many of us, we're not really sure like what day it is. You know, it is like you're grieving, someone's died, and so life continues, but you're sort of in a daydream sort of state. You're exhausted, you have a lot of moving parts. You're not in your home element. You're in a new place, or you're in someone else's home, or you're in a new place. And then your church home is gone.
1: That's Heather Wilson. The Wilson family is staying with relatives as they recover.
4: So everyone's routine who's been affected is upside down. And yet people kind of expect you to act like none of this has happened, and you still have obligations to fulfill. So it's a balancing act.
2: I know everybody in that neighborhood. I grew up in Altadena. That's everybody I know. So that compounds it, because even people that aren't part of the church, I know, have lost homes. So it's just surreal. Everybody you know has lost something.
1: When visiting Altadena now, some streets like Lincoln Avenue appear somewhat normal at first. One sign reads, $40 for 2 weeks of yoga. And some restaurants, like Perry's Joint, are still open. But then you turn the corner on a street like Altadena Drive, and you're hit with the devastation. Avison Charter Schools is burned, and for some homes, all that's left are the front staircase and chimney. For one house, it's the washer and dryer. But what was Altadena like before this devastation? Because of the fire, some people were learning for the first time that Altadena was 18% Black and that it had a thriving Black community with Black-owned businesses and Black homeowners. Heather Wilson recalls her first impression of Altadena back when she was visiting her childhood friend.
4: When I was about 8 or 9, we went over to her house, and her father was a dentist. And, you know, I was walking around, and she had a nice home, and there were like Black people around, and where I was raised, that just, they were not there. And so it was so refreshing as a little girl to see just regular Black folk walking around, living their lives, being teachers and doctors and dentists or whatever. And that was really just a beautiful thing for me as a little Black girl in an area that I didn't see a lot of people that looked like me. So it was a very, very special and unique place. And over time, because of the beauty by the mountains, you had more and more people, Latinos and Asians and whites and Armenians, kind of slowly move in. And so it's a very multicultural, but has a really strong African-American history here. And that's really, really special, especially in Southern California. And it's also unique because, as he was saying, in Southern California, we tend to be very segregated when we go home. There's tons of everything in SoCal, but at home, most neighborhoods are all one thing or another. And so Altadena was really, really unique in that, not only for the history of having the middle-class Blacks there, but also later on to being such a welcoming place for all persons to come. And it's a really beautiful thing. One of the reasons we really appreciate when my daughter goes to school, you have a bit of everything. And you don't see that a lot in L.A.
1: Similarly, attorney Lee Merritt, a civil rights attorney, reflected on how seeing Altadena's Black community positively impacted his upbringing. He's known for his work on racial justice, including cases related to police brutality and hate crimes, such as when 25-year-old Ahmaud Arbery was shot and killed by three white men in Georgia back in 2020. Attorney Merritt represented Ahmaud Arbery's family. It was a case that, along with the murder of Breonna Taylor and George Floyd, sparked national outrage in 2020. Attorney Merritt said that being introduced to the Black community in Altadena changed his life trajectory.
5: In high school, I was adopted by my grandmother who lived in Pasadena. And it was really a turning point in my life because she was pulling me out of detention, expulsion in my prior school, gang violence, and a number of other things. I was introduced to this cocoon of a community in Altadena, Pasadena. And this was a Black middle-class community with folks who, for example, were connected to Morehouse College, where I eventually went to school, where there were African-Americans who were invested in the arts, who owned property, and introduced me to a new, I guess, a Black experience that I didn't know existed. Mine was rooted in incarceration and gang violence, etc. And so this opportunity, when I was 14 or 15 transitioning into high school, was really something that put me on a path to be able to be not only have access to some of our higher learning institutions, but to be a better representative of our community as a whole.
1: But now many of those Black families are displaced. But this isn't the first time a thriving Black community was destroyed by fire. To understand Altadena's future, let's look at our past. The Tulsa Race Massacre. In the early 1900s, Tulsa, Oklahoma had its own thriving Black neighborhood, located in Tulsa's Greenwood District.
6: Well, they called it Black Wall Street because it had almost 200 businesses.
1: Black Wall Street was a bustling hub for Black entrepreneurship. It was home to Black-owned shops, hotels, theaters, but all of that was torn apart overnight in 1921 when a white mob stormed into Black Wall Street, setting fire to everything in its path, burning homes and businesses. It's believed to be the worst incident of racial violence in American history.
6: We're talking about a community that was devastated in over less than 48 hours, over 1,550 homes and businesses destroyed. 1,550 homes and businesses destroyed. They talk about up to 300 people died, but what we do know is actually 3,000 people were disappeared, never to be heard from again.
1: Attorney DeMario Solomon Simmons represents the last living survivors of the Tulsa Race Massacre. He's also the founder of Justice for Greenwood, an organization formed almost 100 years after the massacre to get justice and reparations for the Greenwood community, which was never the same after the massacre.
6: Not one of those businesses that were impacted by the massacre are operating today. So there should be funding and consulting services for descendants to be able to build businesses back up.
1: Although the Black community in Tulsa was devastated by racial violence and Altadena was ravaged by a natural disaster, both were prosperous Black communities that were ultimately consumed by fire.
6: I think some of the parallels that we see in rebuilding is that they're going to have some of the same challenges dealing with insurance, or either not having enough insurance and not being able to get the proper information to the insurance companies. Another thing that we see that's still plaguing Greenwood today that I think is going to be a problem in Altadena and Black communities across this nation, many of these people have been living in these homes for decades, but they don't actually own the homes, meaning that they have received these homes passed down from their families, but they didn't do the proper estate planning. They haven't done proper probate. And that's a big problem that we see in Tulsa, but throughout this nation. And we have to have a program with Justice for Greenwood to address that.
1: Even in the face of these challenges, there's still hope in rebuilding.
6: I want the people of Altadena to understand that they can rebuild, and they should rebuild, and they should rebuild even forward-thinking and better than what they had before. And you have to come into that mind state once you start the rebuilding. Come together as a community and say, what do we want this community to look like again? And make sure that they are standing together to not allow the vultures and the predators that want to come in and swoop up the land and get the land for cheap because people are, you know, desperate. You know, you lose everything overnight. that is something that if it hasn't happened to you, it's very difficult to even imagine.

0: So people are desperate. People need to live their life today. But I hope the people of Altadena can take the example of Greenwood to stick together and fight to keep the land that's been in their family for so long.
1: Even in the devastation, the birds are still chirping in Altadena. And on some lawns, grass is starting to grow again.
2: Altadena, I believe, will never be the same as it was before the fires. And it doesn't mean it's going to be worse, but it's going to be different. I do hope that it will be still a home, a beautiful place where all people can come together, blacks and whites, and feel at home and comfortable. That is my hope.
1: The congregation of Altadena United Methodist Church has found a temporary home at Scott United Methodist Church in Pasadena. After the fires, they came together to worship and support each other. Members of Altadena United Methodist Church call their church family Home of the Abundant Life.
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1: 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I'm Daniela Lake. 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
4: This story was reported and produced by Daniela Lake with sound mixing by Rebecca Katz. 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

This is Bird Note. The rose-breasted grosbeak and evening grosbeak take their names from their big, thick, seed-crunching beaks. Gros comes from old European root words meaning large or thick. But surprisingly, the two birds aren't closely related. That's because beaks ideal for opening tough, hard seeds, thick, conical beaks, evolved in more than one lineage of birds. Rose-breasted grosbeaks are actually more closely related to cardinals, which also have powerful beaks. Whereas evening grosbeaks belong to the finch family, which includes goldfinches and crossbills, an entire family of seed-eating specialists. But the two grosbeaks had their names before scientists understood that they weren't closely related. Yet another kind of bird shares the grosbeak name. In areas with a Cajun heritage, in southwest Texas and adjacent Louisiana, crawfish farmers speak of grosbeaks. Grosbeak is a regional name for the yellow-crowned night herons that hang around crawfish aquaculture ponds in search of an easy meal. Yellow-crowned night herons, too, are equipped with thick, stout beaks, ideal for crunching crabs and a farmer's crawfish. For Bird Note, I'm Mary McCann. Today's show brought to you by the Bobolink Foundation.

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1: A huge statue has bitten the dust in Kolkata, and almost no one is shedding any tears. Sports Today describes it.
2: It has stood tall in front of the iconic Salt Lake Stadium in Kolkata for several years. In front of the VIP gate is the sculpture of a headless torso with two balls on its feet and the Biswa Bangla ball on the top of the waist.
1: It is hard to describe. Two muscled, veiny legs in white soccer shorts, and on top of the shorts, instead of a torso, a big ball like a globe. The Bengali letter Bo standing in for Bisho Bangla, or Bengal and the world. And when a new government came to power in the state, recently ousting the old one, which had been here for 15 years, that statue was one of the first things to go. This is Sandeep Roy in Kolkata. The former chief minister of West Bengal, Mamata Banerjee, lamented, "I feel very bad." That's natural. The statue was apparently her brainchild. She had designed the logo on it. She said sports fans loved to take selfies with it. But few sympathized. Her government had removed a long-standing public art project as well, overnight. Poruma, a sculpture showing a tribal woman inspired by folk art. It was by renowned artist Shanu Lahiri, who had died the year before. It had become such a landmark since it was installed in 1987. The area had become known as Poruma Island. But it had to make way for one of the Bisho Bangla globes. Now one might say, what goes around, comes around. At that time, the artist Chitrabanu Mojumdar had told the Times of India, "In the US, minimalist sculptor Richard Serra's works have often courted controversy and led to public debate. Why can't that happen here?" He was probably referring to the Tilted Ark affair. In 1981, Serra installed a 15-ton rusting steel slab that cut across Federal Plaza in Lower Manhattan. He didn't think public art had to necessarily beautify public space. He wanted to disrupt it instead. Many New Yorkers didn't agree. New York Times art critic Grace Gluck called it an awkward, bullying piece that may conceivably be the ugliest outdoor art in the city. Employees of the government offices around the plaza collected signatures demanding its removal. It led to a hearing and heated debates, as recounted in the documentary Tilted Ark. Some government officials panned it.
3: Abstract art is fine and dandy, but when the public puts its money up for it, I think it ought to have some say in the matter.
1: The jury voted to remove the sculpture. Serra sued, citing his right to free speech, but to no avail. The sculpture belonged to the government, not him.
4: Obviously, I hope the ark is removed and auctioned off if possible. There is no shame in admitting a $175,000 mistake.
1: One night, it was cut up and hauled away to a scrap metal yard. Serra protested, but to no avail.
5: I can't live in a country that commissions my art, invites me to the White House, shakes my hand, and tears my work down.
1: And Serra warned against valuing art via referendum.
5: You know, if you had a referendum between a slot machine and Beethoven, there'd be no Beethoven.
1: It all raises an interesting question about public art, whether in Kolkata or New York. What is the real purpose of public art? In India, most of the time, it's either about beautification or it's just a monument to patriotism. In fact, public art in India these days tends to believe bigger is always better. India has the world's tallest, second tallest, and third tallest sitting statues. Public art in general is not something born out of public discussion, input, and demand. The former government had promised to make Kolkata into London, and as part of that project, it had installed mini Big Ben clock towers all over the city. And as a gift for soccer lovers, a statue of football great Messi when he visited the city. Now the Messi statue is gone as well, as part of the public art change sweeping the city. When the minister says the football statue was ugly, few disagreed. However, when a minister says it will be replaced by something more aesthetically pleasing, many are wary as they brace themselves for more giant statues, just playing a different political ball game.

0: Hey guys, it's me, Tim.
1: And me, Camille. And this is We Live Here. Tim and I thought it would be a good thing to kick things off with something we have never done yet on the show.
0: All right, everyone. Meet our first celebrity guest, first time in the show's history.
1: Yeah, he blessed us with his presence a few weeks back.
2: Hey, everyone, I'm Jesus, and I'm black.
1: Oh, so do you go by Black Jesus?
2: No, of course not. Do you go by Black Camille, or do you go by White Tim?
1: Okay, point taken.
0: Yeah, so why bring it up when you introduce yourself?
2: For centuries, my brother and sister, people have been making all these statues and pictures of me as a white guy, which is weird. Because I'm not a white fella.
0: I mean, are you sure about that? Because I could have sworn that you're a white dude.
2: You're not alone. I get that from a lot of white folks, my brother, especially the Christians. But think about it for a second. I'm a working class Jew from the Middle East.
1: So why do you think so many people get it wrong?
2: Well, white people in power have manipulated things to minimize black people and to justify a bunch of they've done to people of color.
0: Whoa, Jesus Christ, I didn't know you cursed.
2: Typically I don't, but there's a bunch of stuff you didn't know. A bunch of stuff that's been whitewashed throughout history, even here in St. Louis.
1: Ah, we get that. So are you here today to school us?
2: Not quite. Besides, I don't do everything. Y'all are the podcasters. Storytelling is supposed to be your job.
0: Nah, that's true. But, do you mind doing us a favor, though? Jesus, can you stick around throughout the entire episode?
2: No problem, but why?
0: Good question. Well, I don't know if we told you about this or not, but Jesus, this show is about you, or rather who people think you look like.
1: Yeah, because on today's show, we explore race, religion, and the whitewashing of Jesus.
0: From St. Louis Public Radio and PRX, this is We Live Here, a show for people somewhere on the woke spectrum.
1: So a couple weeks ago, as we were starting to work on this episode, we had an interesting exchange with a person in our office. This person is a guy, a white guy, and when we brought up the idea that we were going to talk about Jesus and what he may or may not have looked like, this guy's eyebrows went way up.
0: So as you can probably guess, the idea that Jesus was never white freaks some people out, especially the white people.
3: Just saying that makes people cry.
0: This is Amy Hunter, a race scholar and diversity trainer here in St. Louis.
1: And she was actually in our studio for a completely different episode when we told her we were digging into this topic. That's when she told us a couple stories.
3: Yeah, so I was actually presenting to a Catholic school first. That was the first time somebody cried. And I said, well, I mean, obviously Jesus was black. I mean, if you read the Bible and you see like the... And she was like, no, he wasn't. I was like, yeah. So his mom was a Cushite woman, and they have all these, like, descriptions, like, have you ever seen burned bronze before and hair wool and all that good stuff? Like, definitely black. Like, how would that switch your narrative about, like, not just how you see people of color, but, like, how you now reference your deity that is black? And just tears.
0: How old were the kids?
3: High school.
1: So, like, Amy, I've been to church a time or two, and Jesus was never a white guy in my mind.
0: Yeah, you were saying that you grew up in a house with pictures of Jesus with dreadlocks and stuff.
1: Yeah, very clearly black guy.
0: Needless to say, for a lot of white folks, including myself, we did not grow up with pictures of Jesus as a black guy.
1: And Amy says this is a hurdle even for adults.
3: But I was just in front of, like, middle-aged older people, and there were tears there, too. Like, the don't talk about my Jesus. Like, oh, he's ours.
0: This tug of war about which race or culture or people gets to claim a religious symbol is a constant, just sort of like reoccurring conversation in America.
1: Yeah, think about all the outrage and news stories that spring up every couple years when there's a black mall Santa. It's no different for Jesus.
0: So how do you help Christians, especially white Christians, face some basic facts?
4: It seems to me that if Jesus looked more like Errol Flynn and less like a first century Galilean, someone might have mentioned that. You know, we might have had some descriptors in the Bible or in extra canonical writings that say, by the way, Jesus had strangely light skin and his eyes didn't look like everyone else's eyes, etc.
1: This is Jeff Moore. He pastors a church here in St. Louis. And there's a calming air about this soft-spoken 50-year-old with the shaved head.
0: It's probably because he's shepherded countless people through life's joys and hurts and all the baptisms, the marriages, the funerals.
1: He grew up in small towns in the next state over, Illinois. in a pretty religious household.
0: But not so religious that Jeff didn't watch movies. Hence the Errol Flynn reference he made about Jesus.
1: Errol Flynn, for those of you too young to know, was an actor who played Robin Hood in the 1930s.
5: Now this forest is wide. It can shelter and clothe and feed a band of good determined men. Good swordsmen, good archers, good fighters. Are you with me?
6: It's Errol Flynn as Robin Hood.
0: As a kid, Jeff thought the actor was a dead ringer for Jesus. Dirty blonde hair, light eyes, dashing, always saving someone.
6: When one man alone dared challenge the might of his country's oppressors, Robin Hood, outlaw of Sherwood Forest.
4: And I remember that the first time I saw a picture that didn't really look like Errol Flynn, that was a picture of Jesus, my mother brought home a pen and ink drawing, but it wasn't the Good Shepherd picture that I'd seen on the Sunday school wall. And my mom had that on the wall in our home for a while, and it really drew me. It was odd.
0: This new picture of Jesus was odd, Jeff says, because it didn't look so pristine.
1: The man in the picture had a beard, but it wasn't neatly trimmed. His facial features were round and, in Jeff's mind, darker.
4: I'd always look at it and think, okay, who's this guy? This isn't the guy that I see on the wall at church.
0: Jeff was 9 years old at the time, so this momentary mental roadblock about what Jesus looked like was just that, momentary. Jeff thought about it for a couple of weeks, but eventually moved on.
4: But I assumed that he was a white guy because all of the other pictures of Jesus I'd ever seen had been white.
1: A decade passed, and then another. Jeff graduated from seminary school. He found a church to lead. He got married and started a family.
0: And then something else really, really significant happened in Jeff's life. In the late 1990s, he went on his first big international trip.
4: As I began to travel different places around the world and encounter other people who were also Christian and began to see their representations of Jesus, I realized that something of mirroring was going on in my culture in the way that it was in their cultures, right? Jesus looks like us.
1: And the people Jeff was now interacting with, villagers in Central and South America, they were certain Jesus was someone with brown skin.
0: And this made Jeff start to question all those images he had seen as a kid.
4: All those pictures were telling a story that was slanted in some way.
0: Jeff says even though his brain knew Jesus probably wasn't white, deep down, the image of Jesus being white was a comforting one.
1: Until he went to Africa. Jeff and his wife and two kids moved to Lesotho. It's this tiny mountain country in southern Africa.
0: And by this time, Jeff was totally used to seeing depictions of Jesus that weren't white.
1: But one day, on a drive, he saw something that seemed out of place.
4: I was at a little village called Mazanad, where there was an old Catholic mission and printing press. And it was my first time driving up to the printing press, and in the courtyard outside the Catholic church, there is a statue of Jesus. And there's a statue of white Jesus in this 99% black African country.
1: This moment, Jeff says, is when things really started to click. See, because by this point, he'd gone beyond the initial shock of being confronted with a non-white Jesus.
0: He accepted cultural mirroring as just a normal fact of life.
1: But the white statue of Jesus in the middle of a black country made him question something deeper.
4: It reminded me that the whiteness of Jesus is almost always, I would say, a part of the colonial project, right? We are the overlords, and this is what our Lord looks like.
7: I know that when I see a photograph of me on a bad day or from a bad angle, that I have a guttural response to that. Imagine now if it's not just a bad day or a bad angle, but someone has completely taken my features and changed them. If we had the ability to travel in time, for instance, and could go back in time and show one of these Europeanized portraits of Jesus to Jesus, for instance, or his mother or his friends, what would that have meant?
1: So you're saying if if we had the ability to be like, hey, Jesus, what do you think about this photograph of you?
7: Exactly.
8: Well, then allow me to solve this mystery, my children. It's not cool.
1: Oh, hey, Jesus, have you been following this whole time?
8: Hold up, did you just really ask me that? I'm omniscient, but I'll forgive you. I'll grant you grace.
1: Okay, so Jesus, we know you have an infinite number of pressing issues you got to deal with. So let's get right into this whole thing of you literally being whitewashed in pictures. What do you think?
2: Well, I hate to say it, but I'm kind of used to it at this point. But, you know, it hasn't always been this way.
0: Really?
2: No, Jeff didn't tell you?
0: He might have. I can't.
2: You know, he's not just a preacher. He also teaches theology at a local seminary, and he studied all this stuff. Y'all did your homework. You know the man reads about a book a day, right?
1: That's right.
2: Yeah, I could tell you more about him. We go way back. I remember this one time he asked me to... I take it back. That's just between us. But y'all should get back to his story. And besides, my children, it's rude to leave people hanging.
1: Right. Back to Jeff. When we left off in his story, he was living in southern Africa as a missionary.
0: And he'd just seen a statue of white Jesus, which got him thinking about the overall representation of Jesus across cultures. And these thoughts stayed with him.
1: In fact, they seemed even more pressing when he and his family returned to the U.S. with an adopted Basutu son 4 years later.
0: Because once again, Jeff was back in the majority, and his fellow Christians didn't at all seem interested in challenging the image of white Jesus. And that really bothered him.
4: We live in a culture that is always mirroring people like me. I'm white, I'm straight, I'm male, I'm educated, I'm middle class. I'm surrounded by mirrors. And one of the difficulties with mirrors is if you spend all of your time looking at your own image, you might fall into the trap that narcissists fall into, right? Narcissus became enamored with his own image and didn't realize, wasn't able to do anything but be transfixed by that image.
1: Now, we should jump in and say that we've spent a lot of time with Jeff. And he's the most unnarcissistic guy we've met in a while.
0: And he doesn't want his flock to be full of a bunch of narcissists either. So for the past several years, in his own way, he's been trying to get other white people to come around to the idea of Jesus, not looking as they've always assumed.
1: His methods haven't always been subtle either.
4: For a while, I was sort of an iconoclast. I'd be the one who would take down the picture of Jesus in the church parlor.
0: We just want to emphasize that last thing Jeff said. This mild-mannered, introspective preacher from a small town secretly took down pictures of Jesus in churches in the Midwest.
4: You know, I'd be there at night closing up after a meeting, and I'd say, well, that picture's 50 years old, and all we ever do is dust it. I wonder if anyone would notice. And so from time to time, in some of the churches I served, I would just take a picture down. And I put it in the closet.
0: I love it.
4: And wait to see what happened. Now, I'll let you know that sometimes I'd come back the very next day and it'd be put back up. Other times, no one noticed at all. And maybe that was just my small way of saying, all right, this maybe is an image that has served its purpose. It's lived out its time. And we go from there.
1: Sometimes going from there means direct conversations, though, which is what many people in St. Louis, not just Jeff, have been doing.
0: And frankly, that discussion has gotten a lot sharper over the past few years.
1: Yeah, we witnessed one of these recently when Jeff invited some like-minded faith leaders to his church one afternoon.
0: And one minister came especially prepared.
9: I'm Frank Proctor. Well, I'm just recently retired, but I'm with the United Church of Christ.
1: And over the years, Frank has collected dozens of pictures, posters, and paintings depicting Jesus.
10: This is a great Australian one with, did you see the kangaroos in this?
1: His fellow faith leaders pored over these images, which were spread across a large table.
11: Like the George Michael version. Yeah.
9: All of these things were published and sent to churches when they purchased the curriculum for the educational program of the church.
1: Early depictions of Jesus in these church resources showed a man with darker skin and short hair.
0: Then Jesus's hair gets longer, and he starts to look more king-like. And not surprisingly, his skin gets noticeably lighter.
1: Frank shows us some of the various looks Jesus has had in church materials.
9: This one is called Jesus with the Children, and it shows someone obviously in Native American dress. And this one is called The Baptism of Jesus, and it particularly uses as the model an African American. This one kind of shows the universality of Jesus and all of his apostles.
1: Frank, like Jeff, says he's too come around to the realization that Jesus didn't look like him. Exposure 20 years ago to an African-American translation of the Bible helped him get to that point.
9: And those biblical scholars were asserting that in Jesus' time, the people who inhabited Judea were much more likely to be as dark as Africans as they were, even more like Africans than they were like today's Palestinians.
0: Frank says he came to these conclusions pretty early in life, so he's had many years of practice challenging the image of Jesus as a white guy.
9: When you look at a picture, you not only see the image, but you see yourself. And you project onto the picture your understanding of reality and history and relationships. And so the neat thing about artwork is that if it's good artwork, it won't let you stay the same as you were before you saw the picture. It changes who you are.
1: Still, Jeff says this change isn't always immediate or lasting.
7: After I spoke with you all a month or so ago for the first time, and we talked about my own family, I was talking to my daughter, who's a PhD student at the University of Virginia, and I said, well, Ab, you grew up 4 years in southern Africa, and certainly with me as a father, and I've been thinking deeply about this. How did you think about Jesus? And I really expected that she was going to have this really strong memory of being a young girl and being very sensitized to the fact that there's no way that Jesus could have been white and European. But that didn't happen. She said, well, Dad, almost all the people in our lives when I was a little girl were white people. In the church you served, everyone was white. And most everyone was white on TV. Jesus was white on TV. Jesus was white on the walls. And so it really wasn't until even during and maybe after we lived in Africa that I ever began to consider that myself. And that was hard for me to hear, because what I realized is that as I had been going through this process of really rethinking what these images meant with regard to power, with regard to history, with regard to colonialism, with regard to culture, with regard to my own faith, I had not been intentionally working very hard to encourage my children to think in that way. My first reaction was sort of a tinge of pain and defensiveness in my own gut. I thought, oh, gosh. But then some gratitude that she and I were able to talk about that. I had subsequent conversations with my middle child, my oldest son, and my youngest son, around the same thing. And each of them pretty much said the same thing. And of course, my reaction to each of those conversations with the boys was nuanced by the fact that my eldest son is of European descent. He's my biological son, and my youngest son is of African descent. He is my adopted son. He's a Mosutu. And to know that each of them, a white American and a black American, growing up in my household, had the same experience around how the normativity around images of Jesus was entering into their own lives. And I've really been thinking about what that means and whether and how that's important.
4: So that if I can claim to be a follower of somebody who likely wouldn't look like me, somebody whose skin tone is likely darker than is mine, and if I can claim that one, it represents for me an incarnation of the divine and somebody who calls me to a way of life, then that makes me realize that to stay within my own understanding of what my skin tone means or what our historical understanding of power in the United States has been for many, especially the dominant white understanding of race, I can begin to transcend that. I can begin to say, okay, here's something at the deepest level of faith conviction as a Christian that I'm called to understand, that Jesus is from another place and did not likely look like me. And I say likely only because I've not seen Jesus, so we don't have photographs, but I can't imagine any scenario in which Jesus looked like me. And that's very important. And that also means that when I see faces whose skin tones are darker than my skin tone, that those are faces that are probably closer to the face of Jesus.
2: Well done, my children.
0: Oh, thank God. Jesus, I'm glad you liked the show.
2: Like Jeff was getting at, this isn't a vanity thing for me. I mean, listen, I turn water into wine. What a party trick.
0: Yeah.
2: I don't need an ego boost, but for a lot of people, Christians especially, how they see me is how they see goodness. So when you put a distorted image of me with a few hundred years of white supremacy, that's a really bad thing, my children. But Pops gave y'all free will, so I can't really intervene directly.
1: Well, I mean, we do think there's one thing you could do. It wouldn't be like direct intervention, but it might just open some people's minds.
2: I already know what you're thinking, so go ahead and tell everybody what you want to ask me.
1: Jesus, would you come back on our show?
0: Because like you said at the very beginning of the show, there's a lot of whitewashed history out there, and you're just a great source for this kind of thing.
1: And it's really important.
0: Millions upon millions of people really trust you.
1: And it would really help with...
2: The download numbers?
0: I mean, you know, it's kind of true.
2: The download numbers don't get gluttonous on me.
1: I'm a little hungry.
2: I don't know. Y'all have been talking about the Squarespace money for a while now, but I gotta say this. It seems like a solid pitch. Okay, I'll do the show, but I have one condition. When you all are done with the season, you have to let me come back one more time, because there's this thing called Judgment Day. So what do you say? Do we have a deal?
0: Deal. Yeah, good.
2: Good. I'll have my staff get in touch with your people, and we'll set something up.
0: Oh, awesome. Cool. Thanks, Jesus.
1: Amen.
0: Yeah.
2: I get that a lot.
1: This show is produced by me, Camille Stanley.
0: And me, Tim Lloyd. Shula Newman is the executive editor of St. Louis Public Radio.
1: And a lot of the tunes in today's show were actually from a local St. Louis producer, Trifecta. Mm-hmm. So big shout out.
0: Yes. And thank you guys for listening. The season's going to be fun.
1: It is.
0: Yeah. So subscribe wherever you get your podcasts. You can find us on Twitter at WeLiveHereSTL.
1: And you can also... come to our website.
0: Oh, yeah.
1: Yeah, www.welivehere.show.
0: All right, cool. So from St. Louis Public Radio and PRX,
1: this is We Live Here. Yeah.

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0: This is The Making of a Moral Leader, the story of Chaplain Colonel Shahbaz, the first Muslim full colonel chaplain in the United States Army. Episode 2.
1: It wasn't that I loved the military. It was like, this is the only thing that I could do, right? I didn't have a trade. I didn't have a skill. At that time, I didn't have an education. So when I'm coming up through the ranks after I straightened myself out to, right, you know, make E5, make a sergeant, I'm thinking to myself, hey, all that stuff they doing over there, I'm out. I ain't going to no parties. I ain't fussing with no supervisors. This is my last chance.
0: The military is a machine. And for a black Muslim chaplain, that machine has sharp edges. What crucible did they put you through? I know the Army ain't giving away commissions.
1: Sergeant First Class Ritter. He's the guy who actually helped me through the paperwork. I had a bonus for field artillery. I got to wait 3 or 4 years before, you know, I get commissioned. He said, no, it's not true. He said, if you're moving from enlisted to a commissioned officer, they'll let you out of the contract. I say, what? So he helped me with the 4187, sent me to some guy who was working down in, they call it the AG, Adjutant General Officers. This guy also was like a Sergeant First Class. He's walking me through the paperwork. And so I'm saying to myself, my unit don't really like me, so I'm probably not going to get any recommendations. So I don't know if it's still the process, but it got denied at the battalion. It got denied at the brigade, but it had

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1: In the jail and all that kind of stuff. But what I found out in that process, if you hadn't had a field grade Article 15, which is the next level Article 15, you still can go to OCS. So I got commissioned as a second lieutenant. And then once you get commissioned as a second lieutenant, you got to go to seminary, right? There's no seminary in the United States at this time for Muslims, right? So, you know, the first Islamic seminary was in Virginia, Leesburg, Virginia. I got commissions as a second lieutenant. And, you know, for chaplains, you got to leave active duty to go get this 3-year degree. And then you come back to active duty. So I went to Virginia, worked nights at Walmart, and was going to school during the day. Still had a wife and 2 kids. We had to go to chaplain officer basic school. Within those 3 years, went to chaplain officer basic school, and then came back to active duty as a captain.
2: Education wasn't just an advancement. It was protection.
1: Well, most chaplains are coming from off the street, so they're teaching you how to wear the uniform, they're teaching you how to march, they're teaching you how to get up for formation, teaching you how to go on roll march, PT test. It's a basic training for chaplains. They try to teach you how to be a soldier. So I was enlisted, so it was a gentleman's course for me.
2: Yeah.
1: Right? Yeah. So it takes basically 25 years to become a colonel. Right? Yeah. 25 years. You still got to go to war college to be eligible for those stars, right? That's almost like winning the lottery. And for the Muslim chaplain, one commander told me, for me to get to war college, which I went, he said it was like winning the lottery 3 times in the same day because it never happened.
2: Right.
1: So you got to go to war college. You got to pass war college. When you get out of war college, you got to work for general officers, right? So I worked for 1-star, 2-star, 3-star, 4-star. And in those jobs, you got to do well to keep going up.
2: What fields do you have graduate degrees in?
1: Higher education administration, because I want to be a college president when I get out. And then I have a doctorate degree in Christianity because all of my soldiers are Christians, right? So I wanted to be educated in what they particularly believe. Even though I grew up Christian, I wanted to be, you know, really confident in what I was saying. And so I have a master's degree in higher education administration. I have a master's degree in ethics and philosophy. I have a master's degree in Islamic studies. And then I have a master's degree in social work and community activism.
2: That's fire right there.
1: Thank you.
2: That's fire right there. Oh, we're talking with you in a foxhole. We just go on, going all out into the universe. But again,
1: right.
2: That builds your understanding of so much of human nature and spirituality.
1: Right.
2: But you academics, yeah, you, I'm so passionate about that myself. Still thinking about going to school again.
1: Yeah.
2: And, cause there are things I don't feel that confident about. I want some more education. But I found that was a transition for me as well, because most of my academic peers come from a totally different background. Some of them were very anti-military. But I didn't have no conflicts with them, you know, but the respect from being an adjunct to finally getting a doctorate, how that's different, you
1: right.
2: know.
1: Yeah.
2: Didn't know that world existed. But I had to learn the hard way.
1: Right.
2: And I know earning a doctorate ain't no joke.
1: Ain't no joke.
2: You got
1: bro.
2: 2 of them. But more significantly, you as a force multiplier, you have created others.
1: Yes. 14 to be exact. I lend out the talents that God has given me, and I do it for free.
3: That you get to know one another, whether they're Christian, whether they're Jewish, whether they're pagan, whether they're Sabians, whether they're Zoroastrians, it does not matter. Our obligation is to other human beings. Why is that important? Allah says, who is more wrong than a person who blocks people?

0: people from the path of God.
1: What is the difference between preaching, lay people, and teaching, theology, etc., in terms of what you allow people to do in terms of, I don't know, services?
2: Yeah, for the Muslims, it's the same as for the folks in the church. You know, you preach on Friday as opposed mm-hmm. to Sunday. And then we have throughout the week, we might have a Quranic study class, like Christians would have a Bible study class. So preaching is one thing on Friday. That's when we, you know, get everybody together and you give them a word for the week. The weekly Quranic study is just teaching people really about their faith in general instead of them trying to figure it out on their own.
1: Most of the work is listening.
3: I think it's imperative to have somebody to listen and not judge them, to be able to have somebody to just say, I see where you're coming from. I have some of the same issues. Your faith is not going to stop me from coming to help you. Your gender is not going to stop me. I don't care what you call yourself.
1: You have a good foundation in pretty much all the major world religions as part of what you do. How much time do you spend just counseling people from all faiths or no faiths at all?
2: That's probably about 99.9% of what I do. Just counseling people, helping them through life's problems, helping intervene between them and the commander. And then I advise the commanders on, you know, what's going on in the world and the region. Like, I'll be going to Malaysia here soon. And so I'll interact with the Muslim people there, the imams or the mullahs, and serve as a bridge for my commander and my unit.
1: You give things context.
2: Yes. You know,
1: and reasons for why people think the way they do.
2: That's correct.
1: And I heard you mention something about that you could have grown a beard, but you chose not to.
2: That's right.
1: That's like a doable thing, but like one more rock in the way when you're trying to get up to the top, because it's not important enough. It's a thing, but is it that?
2: It's minuscule when you're looking at big pictures, right? Because traditions are important, right? And so you sitting at the table with 50 other men, and you're in there in your religious regalia with a long beard and a kufi on. Yeah, how many of those folks are going to trust you? It ain't happening, right? And so I think a lot of times we don't look big picture. We look at our individual needs. I'm in rooms now, you know, that I never dreamed of being in because I'm a soldier. You know, I do what other soldiers do. I look like other soldiers look, you know. I always got a fresh haircut. Always got a starch uniform on. Always got a clean face, right? And so soldiers trust soldiers. Even in my times where I was serving in Iraq and they were fighting Muslims, right? You know, it was time for me to do a memorial service. And I was really worried because they could have most easily replaced me. I'm a Muslim and their friends just got killed by Muslims.
1: Mm-hmm.
2: And it was like, absolutely not. Shabazz is our chaplain. He's doing the memorial service. You see what I'm saying? Because they trusted me. Now, had I been walking around base with my beard and my kufi on and my thobe, you know, looking like I wasn't a part of them, that never would have happened.
1: Misconceptions, bias, suspicions. He faced all of it. And he kept showing up.
2: You know, I remember going to my first duty station as a captain, reach out to shake the commander's hand. He said, hey, he didn't even shake my hand. He said, we got some problems with your religion and how you guys treat women. Have a nice day. And he didn't talk to me for 9 months. So for me, at that time, as I started to develop my leadership philosophy, I said, man, I got to find a way to crack this code because they're not accepting me. And the only way I knew how to do that was to be an exceptional soldier. Right. So when they having physical tests, I'm out there crushing the physical fitness tests. When they're doing anything, I'm looking like a stellar soldier. And so that attracted soldiers to me. Right. And so if you're not cognizant of what's around you, you're going to always fail. And I had we had somewhere in between 19 Muslim chaplains over the years. And I tell you, you know, 3/4 of them were bowed out. Yeah. They didn't know how to adjust. But, you know, that's a big culture shift, right? And so, and it's basically almost an appointed position. So they have to have a level of trust and comfort with their own selves, right? Because it really has nothing to do with me. I've done the job. I've done all the jobs. So I'm, you know, just more qualified. But, you know, you're talking about 250 years of either Protestant or Catholic chaplain. Now you got this guy who happens to be Muslim and he's knocking at the door. Probably a lot of fears for them is like, man, is he going to come in and change something? Is, you know, we're going to, yeah, I can only imagine their particular fears, but that's where I am.
1: So how did you get around the haters? Doing what you did cut you from the group and so many. No one, ain't nobody want to play with you no more.
2: Yeah, that's right.
1: Who are your new playmates at this point? I mean, your boys from the field artillery, are they hanging out with you when you get through OCS? Where are you at with those people?
2: Well, you know, ain't nobody hanging out with your boss. I'm too radioactive. You know, I'm a Muslim chaplain. 9/11 happened and nobody was playing with me. And so what I had to learn to do is play by myself. Right. So, everything really is about connection. So even though, you know, I was the Muslim chaplain, I'm still playing basketball with the guys. I'm still lifting weights with the guys, you know. And so sometimes you're meeting those guys outside of uniform. They say, oh, brother, cool. You know, we sit down, we talk, we laugh, we play cards. And then the next day they see me in uniform. They're not really even thinking about the chaplain thing.
1: Right.
2: And then the second tier comes by. They see this crescent moon on my uniform. They say, oh, hell, he the Muslim chaplain? And he cool like that? So some of those inroads of connection helped me to make friends. Then there's another layer. So I'm a member of Omega Psi Phi, right? I did
1: you
2: that
1: got,
2: when I was.
1: You just had to take them all. So you definitely got all the black career. We can just put that away.
2: No, right.
1: Let's not even break that up.
2: That's right. That gave me an inroad. So you go on to fraternity meetings, you know, you going to different events they at. Oh, the Muslim chaplain is frat, right? So that's knocking down all those barriers. And then just being a Q dog, people are like, oh, he real, right? He authentic. He a Q? Yeah, so, you know, all those things help me, which is amazing, man. Like, honestly, when you talking about being a chaplain, being a Muslim chaplain, how you going to connect with people, all those things that happened to me, all those things I did in college, like pledging Q, all those things have served me.
1: So the cultural shift from enlisted to officer, what's happening there?
2: Man, I tell you, I've been masterful in navigating that space. And not all on intention, but it became intentional once I understood the chaplain is not like a regular officer. I can go into spaces regular officers can't go. I could go hang out down at the DFAC with all the Omegas, with all the soldiers, with E1 through E8. And they say, man, the chaplain is doing his job. So I've been able to navigate the officer space by just being a chaplain and still kind of staying connected to the community. Regular officers, they got to be in the office and hang out with other officers because you get the fraternization thing. That's not a thing for the chaplain. That's not a thing for the chaplain. So that's how I've navigated that space and became, as you see on the internet, an internet favorite.
0: Chap, chap, chap it up. Chap it up.
4: Gonna be thousands of people who don't believe in you. You shouldn't be one of them. Don't let that go over your head. 0450. I'm not starting. I'm done, son.
2: Woo! Because I'm a chaplain, but I strictly fight for the soldiers. I strictly fight for the soldiers. I'm hanging out with soldiers. I'm taking pictures with soldiers because soldiers, even though I'm a chaplain, they focus on this bird. I took a picture with Colonel Shabazz. I was talking to Colonel Shabazz. He texted me, Colonel.
1: Mm-hmm.
2: I've been able to navigate that space because I understood the enlisted side. Ain't no enlisted person just hanging out with colonels.
1: That's right.
2: It ain't happening.
1: He wasn't just an officer. He was a symbol. Race, faith, identity, all of it shaped how he had to move. In episode 3, we explore what Shabazz hopes to leave behind and what his story teaches us about leadership and legacy.
5: And that's it for this mini episode of What's Ray Saying? I'm Tiffany, the one who holds it all together in the background. And our production team for this episode includes Jocelyn Gonzalez of PRX Productions, with music by our very own son, RJ Christian. So how does the source of Black knowledge come to gain this wisdom that he shares? Research, a lot of experience, and some good old-fashioned schooling. So if you like what you hear, tell a friend. Until next time, like, share, download, and keep asking your friends, what's Ray saying?
6: Radio. Sky was the benediction of the windows, the ones lit at twilight, neither here nor there. A bat stole a scrap of his ear, like static passing through the radio. The music was a blundering levity, if the other monks could hear. News betrayed his curiosity, the songs more so. In their variations was modesty forgone, forgotten. The corn grew raunchy at the stalk, the pumpkins overripe. He hid the transistor in his pillow, learned to discern judgment from footfall. He memorized the sounds of doors. Shame was warm and renewed its robes. October came and the others rolled the pumpkins to the river, held them under. No one knew the lyrics and it was cold.
7: All right, so we're recording.
8: Is that recording?
9: We're ready to go.
10: So, how did you end up here?
11: This is Blank on Blank. I'm David Gerlach, and thanks for listening as we partner with journalists and interviewers, writers and authors, to build this archive of American interviews. So, what's it like to grow up in a really funny family, where it's more than just hilarious road trips or nightly comedy routines around the dinner table? I'm talking about a family where your dad makes his living, making people laugh. Does the comedic touch rub off, and can anyone get in the last laugh? Well, our contributor Jane Borden, a comedian herself, got the answer when she interviewed Bob and Chris Elliott. Now, Bob's the father, and you may know him from the legendary live comedy duo of Bob and Ray. Well, Chris is his youngest son, who's built his own successful comedy career on TV and in film. So here's how Bob and Chris Elliott remember growing up in Manhattan. This is Blank on Blank.
12: What was it like living with a comedian for a father, Chris?
13: You know, I've been asked this before, and it was pretty much, I think, like growing up with anybody as your father, just in the sense that it wasn't a big show business lifestyle that we led. Now, it wasn't flashy. We lived in New York City, and my dad, you know, he left in the morning to go to work in a suit and carrying a suitcase, and he came home in the afternoon.
14: It was fortunate for me because I got out of the house early and had an early morning show.
15: And now, from approximately coast to coast, it's the Bob and Ray Public Radio Show.
14: Yeah, I was home the end of the day when they got home from school.
12: Now, did you leave your job at the office, at the studio, or would you come home and joke around with each other?
14: Well, we all joked with each other, I think. It was a very happy childhood.
13: Well, I can remember trying to impress you with, you know, my sense of humor and you know, sometimes succeeding, sometimes failing. There was probably two sets of senses of humor going on. You know, one that I knew would impress my dad. And then I was the youngest in the family, so I was always trying to make my older brother laugh. And that sense of humor, too, was slightly more aggressive. Mm-hmm. And so I think probably, you know, when I went into the business, you know, my sense of humor kind of combined both and ended up being a little bit more
7: edgy.
13: Yeah, there. Thanks, Dad.
12: Is he always punching up your special edge?
13: Yeah.
14: I'm a good editor.
15: Welcome back to the second half of Bob and Ray, A Night of Two Stars, recorded at Carnegie Hall in New York City.
13: I think that
15: I'm your host.
13: The Broadway show, and when my dad did that, I guess that was 69 or 70. I was about 9 years old, and I think that's when I realized, oh, no, I should try to do this. This is what I should try to do. So whether I indirectly or directly, I think I always knew I was going to go into it.
12: What's it like to be the father of a comedian?
14: Well, I try to see everything he does.
13: I'm amazed that you do seem to catch everything I do, because I don't announce it. I don't call anybody in my family and tell them that I'm on. And, you know, inevitably I'll talk to my dad a few days later and he'll say he saw me on Letterman or saw the thing on this or that.
14: Yeah.
13: And, you know, so and he doesn't have TiVo, so he has his own mind.
14: I don't have a TV set either.
13: Well,
14: it's even more miraculous that I can see what you do.
13: So you're making it up then. It's all just...
14: Yeah.
13: All right, well...
14: The ESPN
13: still means a lot.
12: What's the worst thing, Chris, you ever did as a child?
13: That I ever did as a child?
12: What was your biggest punishment?
13: That's putting me on the spot. What did I ever do?
12: Dad?
13: I mean, I did a number of things that my dad doesn't know about that I cannot reveal now. You know, when they were on up in Maine and I was at home in the apartment. But that's, you know, everything was cleaned up and put right back in.
14: From what I've heard, it was a rousing place, but it had a good cleaning service.
13: Well, I do remember my brother and I throwing eggs at the neighbor across the street in the apartment. And the day that you were coming back from Maine, you and Mom were coming back, he had put a huge sign out aimed directly at your bedroom window that said, "Please stop throwing eggs."
14: You were throwing them from my bedroom window. That
13: was
14: the problem.
13: It wasn't the problem. You could throw them. So we had to keep the shades down in your bedroom when you came back and sort of keep you away from...
14: I wondered about that.
12: Bob, what was your disciplinarian style?
14: Oh, I didn't have a great deal of disciplinary ability, I don't think. I really think I'm fairly easygoing, and the kids were good. They cause no problems, which
13: there's
14: is something
13: a,
14: very
13: strong sarcastic strain that could come out if you'd done something embarrassing or out of the norm, and that was as bad as any whipping would have been.
14: About the worst thing I did was take Gilligan's Island away from him for a couple of weeks.
11: That's comedian Chris Elliott with his equally funny father, Bob, on Comedy That's All in the Family. And this is Blank on Blank. I do wish to thank Jane Borden for adding this conversation to the archive. You can read more from her interview with the Elliots at timeoutnewyork.com. She's the comedy editor over there, and she's also the author of a new book. Check it out. It's really funny. It's called I Totally Meant to Do That. Now, for more interviews you can hear nowhere else, head over to blankonblank.org. I'm David Gerlach. 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
8: One morning I heard the people on the news talking about a football game that they called the Super Bowl that had been played the day before. I called my friend Julian and asked him if he'd watched it, and he said he had. When I asked him what happened, I was not surprised to hear him say that he fell asleep. This is good. What else is television for? I'm Robert Skoglund in Tenshaba, Maine.

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13: It's hard to do politically, but compared to, you know, giving women the vote or ending slavery, like, it's not, we've solved harder problems.
14: This is your host, Suki Wessling, and this is a mini-babble. 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Cindy has spent a career at the EFF fighting for everyone's right to privacy and freedom of speech on the internet, and she's won. Her legal memoir, Privacy's Defender, details her role in arguing three seminal cases that set the stage for the internet we have today.
15: It's River to River from IPR News. I'm Ben Kiefer. There are a handful of lawyers in American history whose cases you and I benefit from every day without knowing their names. Cindy Cohen may be one of them. She grew up in central Iowa, moved to San Francisco, fell in with a crowd of early internet hackers, and ended up arguing, successfully, that computer code is protected speech under the First Amendment.
14: That's impressive, but it's not radical to say that as much as most of us value our privacy and freedom of speech, the open nature of the internet has come with its problems. Cindy is the first to admit that there is real harm being done, often anonymously, in the name of free speech. And this harm falls disproportionately on women and other vulnerable populations. Cindy argues that it's important to focus first on the necessity of internet privacy.
13: The reason I think privacy is important is because privacy is a way that people with less power can have a zone of protection from people who have more power. It's also the way that people organize to make change. Every public fight for social justice in the United States has needed to have a private space for it to grow. And, you know, in my lifetime, we've watched gay rights, for instance, go from something that really people had to talk about in private because it was not popular and people could, you know, literally be attacked for standing up for these things to the place where, you know, hopefully we can keep it. But the United States Supreme Court has recognized gay marriage and gay people have rights that are much closer to what they deserve than they had when this started out.
14: Cindy Cohen points out that it's been the lack of privacy that has allowed states to curtail women's right to reproductive decision making.
13: The stories are horrific, right? There's a woman in Nebraska who is serving 2 years in prison for having a conversation over Facebook messages with her daughter to help her daughter get an abortion. If that communication had happened on a more private channel rather than Facebook Messenger without encryption, she might not be in jail today. I mean, these are literally, you know, this isn't like an abstract, I wish I had a little more privacy moments. This is actually about people's security and people's ability to live their lives.
14: She also argues that depending on the government to write workable privacy protections is not always the best approach.
13: Well, I mean, I actually think that they're willing to wade in some really unfortunate ways. There are people whispering in their ears on the other side about, you know, why us not having privacy is great. And we have to explain why us having privacy and control is better than a world in which the corporations have all this control. So, you know, I don't like that sometimes that takes Congress to a standstill. And it's definitely the case for comprehensive privacy legislation that by the time it gets in front of Congress, it's been watered down so much it's not even good. You know, the last thing that was proposed federally for a comprehensive privacy protection was worse than what we have in California right now. Just because they call it privacy doesn't mean that it's privacy. But we have to keep pushing because otherwise we're just surrendering to this surveillance state.
14: As a firm defender of the First Amendment right to free speech, Cindy says that when we allow government to curtail some speech, they often go after the speech that many of us feel should be protected.
13: People who are seeking reproductive assistance need access to information, and we're seeing increasing censorship of that information by the sources that people normally go to, whether that's social media or even private websites. EFF just did a big report about censorship of reproductive information, and we found that even though the terms of a lot of these companies would, on their surface, mean that this information is available, and of course it's First Amendment protected, people were having access problems.
14: She also argues that because different communities don't share the same values, one person's free speech is another person's idea of grooming.
13: What they're trying to do is to say age appropriate for anything that might be harmful to kids. And that's a much broader term, and it includes things where I don't think everybody agrees. You know, if you talk to conservative people, they don't think having access to LGBTQ content or trans content, they think that harms kids. So I think that the thing that we're fighting now with a lot of the age gating is this idea that some stuff is harmful to kids, and that's a much broader category, and it's why EFF is so concerned and think it's a really bad idea. Because if we don't have a shared agreement about what's harmful to kids, then you're just handing a censorship tool to people.
14: Cindy Cohen also points out that not only do corporations often follow the government's lead to censor what many might see as the wrong free speech, but we can't depend on everyone to have the same definition of inappropriate images.
13: We've spent years trying to help women who have breastfeeding forums continue to have their forums when they get flagged for nudity because somebody's taking a picture and saying, like, she's not latching, how does this work, or I've got this, you know, rash or something, what does this look like, and they get flagged as pornography.
14: Cindy Cohen also argues that online abuse isn't a new thing. It's an extension of the problems that vulnerable people in our society face already.
13: We took an offline problem where women's protection and women's protection from abuse was not handled seriously by law enforcement and people in power, and we moved it over into the online world, and we're experiencing the same kind of situation in which people whose job it is to help protect us and keep us safe from abuse are rotten at it in the offline world, and they're rotten at it in the online world. Like, women have had to publish under pseudonyms for years, right, because of things like that. So I think that you know, one of the problems is there's just not very much recourse offline or online to people being harassed. Your ability to come after an abuser and get them to stop is, the tools are not great, right? And they need to be better. Like, you need to be able to get a restraining order against someone for online behavior and have it stick. And again, the problem of restraining orders not working very well is not an online problem. It's a problem in general of the way our society is slanted against these kinds of, you know, in ways that protect this kind of abuse.
14: Cindy Cohen and the Electronic Frontier Foundation see the worst abuses happening on platforms owned by corporations and run for profit. These corporations have developed what she calls a surveillance business model, sacrificing the needs and desires of the platform's users in the pursuit of profit.
13: The other thing that we believe strongly in is having a multitude of places where you can speak and participate. So if one isn't serving you, you can go somewhere else without losing your whole community. Part of the reason why EFF is very supportive of some of the communities like Mastodon or Blue Sky or other kinds of communities that are not corporate controlled and have a surveillance business model is to let people be able to build communities that serve them rather than being, you know, stuck in these huge communities where there's a lot of abusers.
14: And to those who say we could fix the problem like they have in Australia by forcing people to register in order to take part in social media, not so fast, Cindy says. Anonymity is not the fundamental issue.
13: They have done scientific research about anonymity, and we have a gigantic example in front of us, which is Facebook, right? Which requires real names. People aren't nicer to each other. This idea that anonymous speech allows people to be meaner to each other or to harass people more isn't actually borne out by the research.
14: Cindy Cohen and EFF are hopeful that they can convince governments to take online harassment seriously. Rather than curtailing people's right to free speech and privacy, get more serious about going after offenders in the real world.
13: Right now, we have people who harass with impunity. It's not actually all that hard to find most of them. I mean, the number of people who can legitimately handle being untraceable online if they're engaging in a campaign in harassment, it's very small. It's that they're not being caught. It's that nobody's trying to catch them. It's that the cops say, oh, there's a VPN. There's nothing I can do. Of course there is. When they're trying to go after drug dealers, they can go past a VPN, right? Like, so I just think it's a problem of will and enforcement and not a problem of the technology.
14: Cindy says we need to never lose sight of what we've gained from a free internet.
13: EFF does human rights work all around the world. The ability to sneak information out of a repressive government and using anonymity, VPNs, tools like Tor, it saves lives. We wouldn't know the things we know about the Taiwanese fight for freedom, Tibet. We work with a lot of Chinese democracy people. Now we've got people in Ukraine. We've got people in Gaza. We've got people, I mean, all over the world, Sudan, people all over the world who need to get information out of very scary places where there is official censorship. They need these tools and they rely on these tools. And if we decide that, you know, because cops aren't willing to investigate harassment, we're going to get rid of these tools. It's not the right move to remove anonymity from everybody because some people misuse it.
14: Cindy Cohen of the Electronic Frontier Foundation says that there is hard work ahead, but freedom is always worth fighting for.
13: You know, John Perry Barlow once told me, no one gives you your rights, you have to take them. And I think that's a lot of my framing about it. We have a lot of work to do. But I do think that in some ways we've kind of metastasized a lot of the benefits that the internet gave us, and we're sometimes only focused on the problems. And it's not like the problems aren't there, but it's also not like the benefits aren't there. And what we need is all of these tools to work for us. And they can. If we can get rid of this surveillance business model, I think we can shrink a lot of things down to a better problem. That's not hard to do. I mean, it's hard to do politically, but compared to, you know, giving women the vote or ending slavery, like it's not, we've solved harder problems.
14: Thanks to Cindy Cohen, retiring executive director of the Electronic Frontier Foundation, for sharing her perspective. Find show notes and listen to the full interview at babbley.com. The song Silence is by Unwoman at unwoman.com. 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
3: It's to the best of our knowledge. I'm Ann Strainchamps. What is it about food and cooking that makes memories come to life? Walk into a kitchen, fill a pot with water, and you can practically feel the ghosts hovering in the air. Crystal Wilkinson does.
4: When I strain green beans, I spread my legs wide and let my dress dip between my legs like my grandmother did, and use the skirt cloth to place the strings in as I go. Everything was a tool in my grandmother's house, even her clothing, mine too. I snap each green bean three times, once to take off the stem, once to take off the tip, and once to break them in half before I place them in a pan of cold water on the floor in front of me. The rhythm of work like this is cellular, a memory my body carries. Our connections to food are ancestral. Sometimes I hear myself saying, "Law me," or "Lord have mercy." I shake the strings from my dress tail into an old newspaper and reach for more. I scrub the new white potatoes, pour any dark spots from the flesh, and dunk them into the pan of water, too. I rinse them for dirt, then run more water and rinse them again. I put a little vegetable oil in a large sauce pot and add a smoked turkey leg or thigh and a chopped onion. I let the onion get soft. Then I put in my green beans and new potatoes. Pour just enough water to cover the vegetables and let it simmer. I'm always motivated to cook when something that smells good is simmering in the pot. The aroma floating through the house lets my children know their hard work will pay off. They come one by one and ask, "Mama, what you cooking?" I shoo them back to their chores, smile, wipe the sweat from my brow, and keep at it. I am always thinking of the big mamas, the aunties, and the grannies who were doing the same thing with similar rhythms in their bodies, their elbows bending, their fingers gripping, their cooking spoons like this, the steam rising to coat their faces. Cooking is meditation. Cooking is communing with the kitchen ghosts long dead. These Sundays are church.
3: In her kitchen, Crystal Wilkinson can feel the presence of five generations of Black women who came before her. She grew up in rural Kentucky, making buttermilk biscuits and blackberry cobbler with her grandmother. And now, the former poet laureate of Kentucky is passing her family's stories and recipes down to her own children and grandchildren. Shannon Henry Kleiber is a big fan of her book, Praise Song for the Kitchen Ghosts.
5: Crystal, I love how you talk about hanging up your grandmother's dress sometimes when you're cooking. How did you think about that? Did you just see it and you thought, I need a little inspiration, I'm going to take her dress and I'm going to actually hang it up in the kitchen and have it be an inspiration to me as I'm cooking?
4: It was just something that I did in a moment of grief. You know, after she died, my cousins who were like siblings and my aunts and uncles, we always gathered down home And so she had passed, and we were thinking, we were all in deep grief and thinking about how we proceed from here. It was Thanksgiving, and I was struggling. I mean, I'm a good cook, but I was just sort of struggling against the grief and not sure that I could do it. And I remembered that I had her dress in the closet, and I just went back there and grabbed it. And my intention was just to touch it, but I brought it into the kitchen with me and hung it up on the back door, and sort of felt her presence there and could almost hear her voice saying, okay, get it going. Get your pots out. Let's go.
5: Who else are the kitchen ghosts in your family?
4: Well, I imagine, you know, I talk about my mother being a failed cook. She's there, and my grandmother Christine and her mother, and most of all, Aggie of color, she was called, that was born in 1795 in Virginia and brought to Kentucky as an enslaved child. She haunted me so greatly, just the idea of being able to go that far back and touching that part of my history in such a deep ancestral way.
5: What do you mean she haunted you? Did you hear her voice?
4: I did hear her voice. I was at a writing retreat in Florida, and I had been given this task by an editor. I was going to do this series of little short lyric essays around my matriarchal lineage. And I just decided, well, let me see how far back I can go. And I found her, and she was listed as Aggie of Color and Tarleton Wilkinson, who is my fourth great grandfather, a white man, and Aggie of Color, who is my fourth great grandmother, appeared on a court document where he had deeded her kitchen utensils or household items like a feather bedstead, a table, pots and pans. And the top of my head blew off, and I thought, I had never gotten so close to the period of enslavement in my lineage. You know, as an intellectual, as a professor, as a black woman in America, I knew the history, but I had never gotten so close to it with my lineage to realize that, you know, that's where the Wilkinson name came from, and the fact that Tarleton was a white man and he had never married a white woman and had 10 children with her. Each little bit of archival research unearthed another wonder to me, and I was really focused on Aggie, and I went to sleep wondering about her life. And I woke up and I heard a voice that said, my mother calls to me, but not in your language. You know, my eyes got popped up, and I just began sobbing, knowing that she was my relative, and it seemed to be a call to me that she was asking me to tell her story.
5: Oh. And so she is a character in this book, and she is a voice in this book, and you've brought her back in so many ways. What is particular or really vibrant about the foodways of her time and her life that came through generations later in your family?
4: I think for me, what happened was when my grandmother passed, I came up with the idea of the kitchen ghosts, but I realized that almost nothing we do is sort of isolated in our time. Mm-hmm. You know, everything reaches back. In the bread chapter, I say there has always been bread. And I started thinking about how important it was for my grandmother to have bread. And it was always homemade bread. So it was biscuits and it was cornbread. And I began to trace the lineage of bread. Mm-hmm. What would bread have looked like in Aggie's time with the rations she would have had available to her as an enslaved woman? I started thinking about that and just why we do a certain thing, or why, you know, like soft flour that can only be found in this region to make the perfect southern biscuit. It's not that northerners can't make biscuits. They can, but it's in the ingredients too. So sometimes even the ingredients are regional.
5: So tell me about some of the things that you cook if you have a certain emotion. You know, is there some time when you're feeling, I don't know, if you're feeling sad or if you're feeling disconnected, do you turn to a certain thing you want to cook?
4: I think bread making brings it all back, the quickest way to sort of commune with the ancestors, if you will, or to sort of meditate through while cooking. I've got what's been wonderful on social media is to see all of these attempts at the biscuits that people send me.
5: Mm-hmm.
4: And I think biscuits are really simple to make, but they also help me sort of commune with the ancestors when I'm making biscuits or cornbread. And the smell mm-hmm. of the cornbread, the sizzle of it going into the skillet.
5: When you were doing the research, is there anything that surprised you?
4: Well, perhaps thinking about my mother and her need for birthday celebration.
5: Mm.
4: And thinking about sort of the history of Black people not being able to celebrate during enslavement, not knowing their birthdays. That was a surprise.
5: That was a lovely part. Can you tell a little bit about your mother loved her birthdays? She just,
4: yes.
5: Right? So tell us about what would that be like?
4: Yeah.
5: And it's actually
4: Valentine's Day. My mother is okay. a Valentine's baby, and so was one of my uncles. February 14th was her birthday, and she would start around Thanksgiving. That's when we would all be together. She would start, and she'd say, you know what's coming up. Guess what's coming up? And we all knew what she was doing. Or she would call me and say, my birthday's coming up in a few months. I mean, I think it started as early as July sometimes, but she was always talking about her birthday. And then when I did the research and I connected the history of birthdays for Black people in America, I was like, well, maybe she sort of innately knew this. And I think it also, I hadn't realized how important I also thought birthdays were, because I always tried to make my children's birthdays special when they were little, even to my own detriment.
5: Hmm. Well, I think it's worth it. You only have it once a year, right?
4: That's true. It's
5: yeah.
4: true.
5: I like how you talk about recipes as being like poems, and you're a poet also. How does it seem like a poem to you? How do you compare poems and recipes?
4: Well, I think it started with hearing my grandmother. Recipes are both, at least in my family, they're both oral and aural. So there's a storytelling element that I think makes them very poetic. And of course, where we're from, the accent and the cadence of the voice is melodic. And in giving me the recipes, she would say, now, what you're going to need is a bowl about the size of that white one down in that cabinet. Reach down there and you'll see what I'm talking about. And, you know, if I pulled out the wrong one, law me, Crystalline, that is not the right one, the white one, the one with the rim around the top. And then I would grab that up and she'd say, and you're going to feel that about half full. Then you'll need a pinch of this. You'll need a dab of that. And just the rhythm in her voice. And I think all the women of her time from down home sounded that way. I mean, I think it's like in that passage that I read. I mean, I think it's cellular memory, right? Like it soothes me. It's almost like a meditation when I think about them making it. And then I sort of become, I feel like in many ways I've become my grandmother. Not only do I see her doing it, when I look down at my hands are moving in the same way with the same rhythm that she had. You know, I make that sort of joke of like when she would stir things by hand so hard that her breast would be shaking in her house dress and the meat on her arm would be flapping. And now when I'm beating a cake by hand, I'm like, oh, there she is. Like, there it is. Like that same sort of rhythm, that same motion. You know, not only can you look at old pictures and see the faces of your children or your siblings or your aunts, in this generation, I would like to think that some of the things that they did or how they spoke, things we can't see in a photograph, are also present.
3: That was Crystal Wilkinson, author of Praise Song for the Kitchen Ghosts, talking with Shannon Henry Kleiber. That's a story from To the Best of Our Knowledge.
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7: This is Bird Note. Ornithologist and poet J. Drew Lanham often writes about his experience as a black man in the outdoors, both the joy of being in nature and the racism he faces in the field. Sometimes that's led him to bird in places that others might overlook. And one time, looking for sparrows inspired a poem celebrating these little brown birds.
8: Sparrow envy. Were I the sparrow, brown-backed, skittish, and small, I would find haven in thorniest thickets, search far and wide for fields lain fallow, treasure the unkempt, worship the unmown, covet the weed-strewn row. I would slink between sedges, chip unseen from brambles, skulk deep within hedges, and desire the ditches grown wild. I would find great joy in the mist-sodden morning, sing humble pleas from the highest weeds, and plead for the gray days to stay.
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1: Everyone loves a good story. Happy ones, emotional ones, short ones. Hey, even the long ones. And of course, we definitely love the funny ones. But I must say, it all depends on how the story is told. 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
2: When I first got into a relationship with Lewis, I kind of thought to myself, this person doesn't seem like a person that has been imprisoned for as long as he has. He had such a balance to his personality, to the way that he carried himself. I'm like, what is going on with this person? We saw each other for 2 years. Initially, I kind of kept him at arm's length because I figured that this isn't what my life is supposed to be. You know, I'm supposed to find someone in the world, you know, living outside of the walls and meet and marry, fall in love, you know, everything on the outside. Never considered someone behind prison walls. And then I had to ask myself after I took a couple of steps back, what makes this person any different from any other aside from his history, which was major? But aside from that, he had come such a long way that I could not and would not discount his friendship. And that's where it started. We did a lot of laughing. We discovered we had a lot in common. Some of the ideas, I should say, that his parents had as far as bringing them up, but then, you know, it has a real hard line in stopping because you see the different paths that our lives took. When you run across somebody who is as genuine and caring and loving, just more man than I have ever met, you know, in my life, it's something to recognize. It really is.
3: When Teresa Scott first met Lewis, he'd been in prison for almost 2 decades, part of a 109-year prison sentence for sex trafficking. During his time in prison, Lewis started an anti-sex trafficking program, he became a journalist, and he fell in love with Teresa. Teresa joins us today as our happiness guinea pig. She tried a research-based practice to boost her well-being and help deal with the stresses that come with trying to get Lewis out of prison. Teresa, thanks for being with us today.
2: You're quite welcome, Dacher. Thank you.
3: I had the great privilege of meeting Lewis through restorative justice work that he leads in San Quentin Prison, and it's been a transformative process for prisoners and also for people like me. And you met Lewis through your friend. She was visiting someone in San Quentin and asked if you wanted to come along to meet Lewis. The two of you instantly connected, and now you're married.
2: Yes.
3: What's it like getting married in San Quentin?
2: You can invite up to 5 guests, and the good thing is that your visit cannot get terminated for the rest. If it gets overcrowded, they cannot terminate you, so that's a good thing. It was a little happy moment there. But, yeah, so they do it right there on the grounds, and they have a room. It's got a door on it, and so it's kind of quiet,
3: yeah.
2: And you could say vows if you want. And so that's where it happens. It's pretty quick and uneventful. I remember the lady who married us, she was like, okay, let's get this next one on the road. I got a birthday party to go to. I'm like, is she kidding? I couldn't believe it. But yeah, so it does happen.
3: So Teresa, I know you're dealing with all the legal issues with Lewis's case. And I mean, how in the world do you keep perspective with that kind of stress? What do you do?
2: If I had to take a step back and look at it, I have to say that I think I have a pretty strong personality and a will, pretty strong will. A big part of it is not letting him down because I know that he does not belong there anymore. He's not a person that should have gotten the time that he was given.
3: No.
2: I do what I can.
3: You know, one of the amazing things to follow in the show is just the practices that people choose, you know, put into the role of the happiness guinea pig. And you chose gaining perspective on negative events. Can you walk us through the steps of the gaining perspective on negative events practice?
2: Sure. It takes about 5 minutes. First, you take a few moments, think about a difficult experience you're dealing with or some anxiety or worry you have about the future.

0: Then you can try to understand your feelings using you, he, she, and in my case, Teresa, as much as possible.
1: Uh-huh.
0: So I'd ask myself, why does Teresa feel this way? What are the underlying causes and reasons for her feelings? If you begin to see the event in your mind, try to watch through the eyes of a distant third-party observer. Then the goal here isn't to avoid or separate from your feelings, but to analyze with a clearer perspective. Spend 3 minutes reflecting in this way, writing down your thoughts if you feel so inclined.
1: And your negative event, no surprise, is your husband Lewis being in prison.
0: The trials of getting Lewis out of prison.
1: Yeah.
0: It involves finding an attorney that's not going to take advantage of you. Mm-hmm. It involves making sure that I go to visit him to keep his spirits up while we're trying to work on getting him out of prison.
1: Yeah.
0: It involves making him feel like he'll have a home to come to when he's out of prison. It means allowing him to express himself when he has his bad days and listening and being a sounding board when he needs it, which is every other day.
1: Yeah.
0: It involves putting up with the staff. They seem like it's their goal, you know, to piss you off for that day.
1: Yeah.
0: But yeah, so.
1: Not the usual complexities for a marriage.
0: No, not at all.
1: So the basic idea of the gaining perspective on negative events practices, you kind of get outside of your own immersed point of view and you look at yourself. You know, my first experience of this was kind of comical. My parents told me they were getting divorced. I was 16 and it was traumatic. And I remember that night I had this chance to go bounce on a trampoline with friends.
0: Uh-huh.
1: And I literally was getting perspective on my life by like floating in the air. And that's kind of the idea, is you use different kind of mental practices or cognitive devices to look at your stress from the outside. And you actually took the perspective of a friend, someone living across the street.
0: I was my best friend that I didn't know was there.
1: Cool.
0: And so I took a couple steps back, like across the street, if you will.
1: Uh-huh.
0: And I was saying, she had the opportunity to make that person feel better about themselves. Why didn't she?
1: Yeah.
0: And things like, I wouldn't do that if I was her.
1: And the her in this case is you.
0: Yes. Yes, it most definitely is.
1: Yeah.
0: It's a wonderful thing to be able to have a perspective of yourself from being able to step outside of yourself and look at what you're doing, what you're saying, why you're saying it, who you're saying it to. I actually said, don't argue with the correctional officer because you know what they did to the other person that had an argument with them.
1: They don't get to visit anymore.
0: They have that capability.
1: Yeah,
0: to stop your visits. And so I had to say, it's not worth it. Don't do it. You remember that, Susie, let's just say, got her visits suspended for a year.
1: Yeah. And this is the voice of this friend who's counseling you.
0: Yes.
1: Wow. Was there difficulty in doing this?
0: Very difficult.
1: Yeah. How come?
0: Because I usually like to say what I want to say when I want to say it. I have groomed myself to assert myself because I'm like 5'1 and 3/4 of an inch. I always have to have my 3/4 of an inch.
1: It matters.
0: Yes, it does. And being female.
1: Yeah.
0: You have to learn how to assert yourself in a certain way.
1: But self-assertion changes once you're dealing with correctional officers and the power dynamics in prison, as I've learned. I'm curious, Teresa, when you took this friend across the street's perspective on that dynamic, how did it make you feel?
0: It was a reckoning within myself.
1: Absolutely.
0: It was a reckoning. Some of the things that my best friend from across the street that she asked me were things that I have thought about before, but I didn't have someone else asking them.
1: Yeah.
0: I think what made the difference for me is instead of thinking about it inside my head was to verbalize it out loud.
1: Yep.
0: That is what made the difference, because when you hear the words, it sounds a lot different from you keeping it quiet to yourself.
1: That's amazing.
0: In your own head.
1: Yeah.
0: But the minute the words spill from your lips and you can't get them back, you're like, oh my God, what did I just say? You hear it out loud and it's a completely different feeling.
1: Yeah, that is cool. The power of spoken word. One of my favorite studies of the gaining perspective literature is actually they had people who are in conflict with a romantic partner do this, you know, social conflict. And mm-hmm. somehow looking at yourself from a different perspective, as you've described, help people sort of communicate more peacefully, and their blood pressure dropped a little. So it's just, we all need that.
0: Uh-huh.
1: So then, being the creative type that you are, you actually did the gaining perspective practice with Lewis. How'd that go?
0: You know, it turned out a little bit differently because it's hard to talk
1: yeah.
0: third person when you're actually in a one-on-one conversation with someone.
1: It gets confusing.
0: It does.
1: Yeah.
0: It's like, did you mean me? I'm sorry, were you talking to her? You know, I guess we did our own thing once we got in there, but it turned out interesting.
1: Do you mind if we listen in to your conversation with Lewis?
0: Not at all.
1: And before we do, tell us how you got this conversation recorded.
0: He called me from, quote, the house phone, and the house phone is considered the pay phone at the prison that the inmates use to call family members and friends with.
1: And is it hard to get access to?
0: Well, you have to wait in line.
1: Yeah.
0: And so we didn't know if he was going to be able to call me when he needed to. I think he said he was 10th in line, and so I'm waiting, you know, for him to call, and so he called me on the house phone and we started the conversation. And then I had my cell phone recording our conversation. So I had put him on speakerphone.
1: Okay, great. Well, let's listen in.
2: Babe, how was your day today?
3: It was okay so far.
2: I know a lot of the time I find myself thinking, how much time are we going to spend, you know, getting you out of prison? And I just say, you know, Teresa, what are you going to do if Lewis doesn't get out of prison? And my answer is, okay, you already know that he's going to get out. That's what I feel in my heart.
3: I love you to death. I'm always so thankful that I'm rich. Not a lot of people would take on this burden of marrying someone who's been incarcerated for almost 23 years with a sentence of 190 years plus 4 months, right? That is exceptional.
2: I was never in love with anyone until meeting you and getting to know you. I don't feel like there's anybody that even comes close to giving me what I get from you. That's why I married you. We put so much energy into both of us, making sure that this relationship survives, you know, everything that we go through while trying to get you out of prison. So,
4: we have 60 seconds remaining.
3: It's unbelievable sometimes that I can meet somebody in this situation that makes me happier than I've ever been in my entire life. You know, knowing my background, you know, I did all the criminal activities, chasing all the wrong things in life, thinking that those things I acquired would bring me happiness. I'm in prison and I want to get out. I'm happier now than I've ever been in my entire life.
2: That's saying something.
3: And I just want to tell you that I love you.
4: This call and your telephone number will be monitored and recorded.
3: I just want to say thank you, babe.
2: You're welcome, babe.
1: You know, Lewis referred to it, and, you know, and there are all these interesting things about this kind of experience that you've thrown yourself into, Teresa, of falling in love with someone in prison. How would you, you know, that he talked about feeling happier now in conversation with you than he's ever felt in his life. How do you tell your friends about this relationship? How do you describe love with somebody on the other side?
0: I know when I first started seeing him, my sister specifically, she said, this is going to be so difficult. Mm. And I said, I'm up for the challenge.
1: Yeah.
0: She just kind of looked at me like, you idiot. So I felt like I was up to it, and I haven't backed down yet. And that was 5 years ago.
1: Right on.
0: Yeah.
1: What do you think your biggest takeaway is from doing this practice?
0: My biggest takeaway would have to be seeing myself and my relationship with Lewis in a more, I want to say, healthier light. In other words, I kind of give myself permission to think a certain way about the situation. And the only way to be positive for me is to consider those negatives, work through them, and have everything be put on the table for myself and for Lewis and work it out. I mean, that's the big accomplishment, is being able to take that step back, look at everything for what it is, as if I'm not myself. We do it all the time. We do it people watching.
1: Yeah.
0: And it's kind of exciting because it makes you aware of how we feel.
1: Well, Teresa, I want to express my gratitude for all the work you do alongside your working on Lewis's case. And thank you for being on the show.
0: Oh, you're welcome. Thank you, Dacher. Thanks for inviting me in.
1: If you'd like to try the Gaining Perspective on Negative Events practice or explore other happiness exercises that might be the right fit for you, visit our Greater Good in Action website at ggia.berkeley.edu and then email us at greater@berkeley.edu and tell us about it. I'm Dacher Keltner. Thanks for joining me on The Science of Happiness. 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

0: Mary Michon doesn't take the back seat anymore. She used to ride behind her partner, but this year, at age 55, she got her own motorcycle permit. She has a cruiser. It's a Honda Shadow. It's brand new, pewter gray, and sparkly.
1: I haven't named her yet. I guess for today's discussion, we'll just call her the Painkiller. I know.
0: Painkiller. That's what she's calling her motorcycle. Terry has fibromyalgia. It's a chronic disorder that causes pain throughout the body. But you wouldn't know that by looking at her. She's tall and looks strong.
1: It's just really painful, like stabbing in your legs. But you can't see that. And if you're going about with a smile on your face, like most of us with pain are trying to do, you can't see that it might be torture going up that stair or down the stairs because we're trying to fake it.
0: And there's one other thing.
1: Gosh, what's the word I'm looking for? Anyway, fibrofog.
0: Fibrofog. That's a cognitive difficulty affecting focus and memory. It's another symptom of fibromyalgia.
1: That's probably one of the, you know, the big things, because like sometimes I can't take a thought and connect it back to where I was.
0: You can see traces of Terry's chronic pain all through her house. In the bedroom, there's a massage table for Reiki. In the living room, there's a foot massager and a bag of Epsom salts. And there's a painting. It's hanging by the front door. It's of a mermaid clinging onto a rope. A seaweed is pulling her back.
1: That's what that painting kind of represents to me, is always that struggle of trying to get out, but always being, like, held down.
0: Before her pain, Terry says she was in great shape. She was kayaking down the Bass River and rode her bike along the canal. But that all changed about 12 years ago after several surgeries and a divorce.
1: Along with the divorce, that emotional strain, I think that compounded like what I was going through, like with physical things. That's when the chronic pain and the fibromyalgia started.
0: Infections and physical or emotional trauma probably contribute to chronic pain, but there still isn't a cure. Doctors usually recommend a combination of self-care and antidepressants or pain relievers.
1: I've been put on the fentanyl patch, which I did not know fentanyl was like as bad as heroin or worse. I quit. I got off of that patch. It was a nightmare. And that's why I don't support opioids as a long-term answer to pain.
0: So Terry's found other ways to ease her fibromyalgia. She's painting again after almost 20 years. That mermaid painting by her front door, that's an original. She's working on a new painting now.
1: I'm just kind of layering on one of these strokes of the red, and red's kind of symbolic of life and action.
0: Terry's painting a woman with red hair like her own. Rainbow stripes stretch across the woman's body, but only her head is visible.
1: I've used my mind more to overcome the pain than probably anything else. And finding things that bring you joy. And I look for joy in everything in my life. Things like riding the motorcycle, you know, those are like painkillers to me. Anything that can make you happy. And that includes your art, photography, you know, whatever it is that brings you joy. Because I'm not going to let pain steal another minute of my life.
0: Terry takes the motorcycle out most days now. She says riding distracts her from the pain. And then, as she says, there's the wind and the freedom. The same goes for painting. If she's immersed in her work, then the pain is secondary. It's a power play. Terry can top her pain if she just stays present.
1: I lost a lot of joy over those years, and now I'm collecting joy. I'm trying to fill my joy baskets.
0: Terry's sitting on the couch with two pillows supporting her back. She's looking at her painting of the mermaid.
1: Maybe one day I'll paint my mermaid out of the water. I might just do that one day, just paint her like swimming free.
0: For WCAI's Ways of Life, I'm Rachel Ishikawa in North Falmouth.

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4: You might think of a forest as a purely land-based phenomenon, but along much of the world's coastlines, if you dip beneath the ocean waves, you'll find forests of a different sort. Composed of countless waving fronds of seaweed, kelp forests offer food and shelter for a wide variety of animal species, protect our coast from erosion, and even benefit our economy. But to do all that, they need balance. I'm Jennifer Bernstein, CEO and the William C. Steer Senior President at the New York Botanical Garden, and this is Plant People. Today I'm joined by Dr. April Ridlon, Director of Science at the Monterey Bay Aquarium, and we're diving into the vast importance of kelp forests to our oceans, the way humans have thrown off the balance that keeps them thriving, and what's being done to protect them for the future. April, welcome to Plant People.
5: Thank you for having me.
4: I'm so excited to have this conversation today. And to start us out, let's clarify up front one very important thing. This is Plant People, but kelp is not actually a plant. So what is kelp and why is it not considered a plant?
5: That's right. So kelp is a species of algae, and kelp is not a true plant because it doesn't have roots or stems or leaves or flowers. It is a little bit tricky because if you look at kelp, they look to have many of the same elements that plants do, and they actually do photosynthesis. So they make their food the same way plants do too. So they have, instead of roots, they've got a stipe, which is flexible and can bend in the waves. Instead of roots, they've got a holdfast, which is just this massive tangle of that stipe material that holds them onto the surface of the floor of the ocean, usually rocks or rocky surface. And then they do have blades that look very much like leaves. And each one of those leaves, in the case of giant kelp, has a nematocyst, which is like a gas-filled bladder that helps them come up towards the surface of the ocean so that they can capture light and do photosynthesis. So even though they're not a plant, they have very similar structures to all of the structures that we recognize as a terrestrial plant.
4: Okay, so looks like plants, acts like plants, not plants, but plant adjacent. We'll take it. I want to back up and start with you for a moment. Can you tell us about your work at the Monterey Bay Aquarium and how did you get into your career in ocean conservation?
5: Yeah, so as Director of Science here, I oversee several of our research programs. The one that people are immediately most familiar with maybe is our Southern Sea Otter Species Recovery Program. So we do research on wild and rehabilitated otters. And we actually rehabilitate otters and put them back in the wild. Equally important, and actually the subject of my favorite exhibit at the aquarium, is the kelp forest that is right off our shores. And so another part of my job here at the aquarium is overseeing our coastal ecosystems research, which is research into kelp forests and what makes them resilient and persistent and what might drive their loss or recovery. And estuarine systems, so like estuaries, sloughs, salt marshes. These are both really important coastal habitats, and we do research in both of these places.
4: That's amazing. Well, I want to come and check it all out in person. How did you get into this line of work?
5: I always loved the ocean since I was a little girl, and I think of all the answers I could give you to that question, the truth is I figured out that being in conservation and being a marine ecologist meant that I got to play outside as an adult and I got to protect the places that I love most.
4: It's wonderful when you can have a career where you have that kind of meaning. I feel that same way about my role here at the garden. So if someone has seen kelp only, you know, as seaweed washed up on the beach, what would surprise them about kelp forests underwater? What are they really like when they're alive and thriving?
5: Yeah, I think one thing that is surprising to realize about kelp forests is that they support so much biodiversity. So if you go for a walk in the redwood forest, I think it's obvious that there are a plethora of plants and animals that are living under that canopy. But what you might not realize is that underneath the water, there is truly a forest, just like the forest that we have here on the land, that is supporting fish and invertebrates and hundreds of other species of algae. And so there's a really diverse community living underneath the water that is dependent on these kelp and that the kelp is actually making a home for.
4: Do you find kelp forests at the coastline or do they grow further in?
5: They typically speaking follow the coast, although some kelp can grow quite deep. The real magic for the kelp is being able to have access to sunlight. And that depends on how clear the water is and how close they can get to the sun. So there's kelp all over the globe and they mostly are in coastal areas.
4: Okay. Is there a sort of center of diversity of kelp or are they very distributed around the world?
5: I mean, the short answer is like kelp, at least giant kelp and bull kelp, they really prefer cold water. So they're going to be most abundant where there is cold, nutrient-rich water because they don't have roots. They're literally sucking the nutrients from the water around them.
4: I see. That's interesting. It's interesting because you hear kelp compared to rainforest, and I don't think of cold water when I think of rainforest. Why do people make that comparison?
5: I think it's the biodiversity. I mean, I think it's two things, right? We as human beings are able to see more of the terrestrial parts of Earth. It's a real privilege to be able to put a mask on your face and get in the water, and not many people are able to do that. It's one of the things I love about the kelp forest exhibit at the aquarium is that even if you don't dive or you haven't had the experience of going into a kelp forest yourself, you can stand at the bottom of that exhibit and watch the kelp swimming and see the leopard shark swimming by and the Garibaldi and the sheephead. And you can really get the same sense of wonder and peace that I have felt while diving in a kelp forest. One of the coolest things about kelp forests is that once you're under the water, you can see really clearly the different layers of life. There are invertebrates, kelp crabs, snails living almost at the surface of the water where they would have no business being if there weren't kelp there to support them, right? Usually they have to hang out at the bottom and be in pretty shallow places. Or you can see from the surface egrets and other shorebirds walking on the surface of kelp or using the kelp as a hunting ground and sort of waiting for fish and other unsuspecting creatures to come close to the surface and then diving them. So it's just really magical.
4: How deep are we talking about in the kelp forest? How deep do they go?
5: So under ideal conditions, giant kelp can grow up to 175 feet.
4: 175 feet?
5: Yeah, the statistics that people usually...
4: giant kelp.
5: Exactly. They are actually the world's biggest algae. So, yeah, people say they can grow 2 feet a day. That's usually under ideal conditions. So here in Monterey Bay, we have seen them grow up to 12 inches a day, right? But if you had the perfect conditions, the perfect temperature, nutrients, sunlight, et cetera, they can get up to 2 feet a day. So they're just incredibly fast growing.
4: It must be a major driver of blue carbon, too. They're sequestering carbon in these ecosystems, or is that an important part of their sort of ecosystem service or no?
5: Yeah, it's a good question and one that I think scientists are still working on, to be honest. So there's good evidence. Scientists have estimated how much carbon gets trapped in a kelp forest relative to like a terrestrial forest, right? And so those calculations are standing biomass calculations, which means in the stand of the kelp forest that you're in, how much carbon is being captured right here. And those publications have found this enormous amount of carbon being stored in kelp forests. One thing that gives me pause, though, is in thinking about sequestration. When we talk about carbon sequestration as it relates to climate effects, carbon sequestration really means that we're taking the carbon out of the cycle for significantly long periods of time. But it's still a question that scientists are trying to answer, how much carbon is sequestered and for how long by kelp in coastal systems. Because unlike trees, when you have a stand of trees on land, unless they burn down, there is only a certain amount of cycling that's happening there. Kelp, they prefer really rough waters and turbulent waters, which means that the stipes break off pretty regularly.
6: A lot of exchange.
5: That's right. And they're actually broken down by bacteria, so they get eaten by things. When the kelp breaks down, the stipes break off, etc., that becomes drift kelp. And that drift kelp is a really important source of food for a lot of the herbivores that live in kelp forests. Bacteria also break them down further into detritus. But to me, all of that kelp is still sort of cycling in the system. So that's the only note of caution I would give, is like, there's a lot more turnover, I think, in kelp systems of carbon than there would be in a terrestrial forest. But I think it's good that we're recognizing this immense storage of carbon that the live kelp are providing.
6: So you talked about the biodiversity. Can you give us some other examples of the types of animals and life that depend on these kelp forests and how you think about that in terms of their importance to the environment writ large?
5: Yeah, it's a great question. So we've talked about kelp being what we would call a foundation species, which means that they're literally creating the habitat that other creatures are living in. They also do, to some degree, create conditions like environmental conditions around them, microclimates, like microcurrents. They slow the water down. They allow for sedimentation. So they create physical habitat for other things. And a lot of those other things that they're creating habitat for are juvenile species of fish that we eat and invertebrates that are really a critical part of the habitat around them. So, for example, we have quite a number of rockfish here in California that are important to our commercial fisheries, and at least a handful of them use kelp as nursery grounds. So if the kelp disappears, then those fish are also going to struggle to find a place to have their young growing up.
6: That's a great segue into just sort of what's happening with these kelp forests right now, especially along the California coast. What are the biggest threats that they're facing today?
5: Probably all of your listeners will know or remember the marine heat wave that was coined the blob. That was in 2013 or 14 here in California.
6: Yeah, that's a sticky name, the blob.
5: That's right. At the time I was living in Santa Barbara, I was a graduate student, and we, the scientific community, at least I was definitely under the impression that this was sort of like an unprecedented event. We started seeing like weird tropical species where they shouldn't be, and it got a lot of press, this marine heat wave. And during that time, we also, and immediately after, we saw an unprecedented loss of kelp all over the west coast of North America, especially here in California. We saw the estimates from our ecologists are about 50% of the kelp forests declined here in central California. Up north in northern California, it was closer to 90% of the bull kelp disappeared.
6: Wow.
5: There. And so we had this massive die-off of these giant habitat-forming species. It would be like if we just went out and clear-cut a bunch of terrestrial forests. But of course, it was happening under the water, and so the visual impact of that wasn't as great as if you went to go hike in your favorite redwood stand or a piece of forest, and it was just gone because of this climate event, right? Unfortunately, since that major heat wave, we're starting to see these marine heat waves come more frequently and sort of becoming the norm. So in the last handful of years, we've had marine heat waves of some magnitude every single year, and they just keep seeming to break records in terms of how hot the waters are and for how long. And unfortunately, right now we're experiencing another marine heat wave. And I am sort of holding my breath for what is to come because we're also going to be in an El Nino year. So that already means that we may experience not as much upwelling right off our coast. And again, like the kelp really relies on that upwelling to bring cold, nutrient-rich water. And when that those temperatures increase and the nutrients drop, the kelp suffers. So I think kelp forests are a very clear example of what can happen when we change our climate and with warming waters. And we do have some bright spots. As I said, like our scientists have estimated only around a 50% loss of kelp forests in this place, whereas in other places, there was a wider spread loss. And of course, there's going to be many different reasons for that. But one of the things that is correlated to that persistence of kelp forests through time is having a healthy predator population in place when the marine heat wave hits. So the more intact your ecosystems are, the better they are going to be able to resist those events and recover from them. We're already seeing recovery here in Monterey Bay too, and that's natural recovery. There are lots of people working on restoring kelp actively, but here we're seeing kelp recover without human intervention. So that is a bright spot.
6: So it makes sense to me that the healthier the ecosystem sort of pre a challenging event, the better able the ecosystem is to recover. But what is it about the presence of predators that assists in that?
5: So I mentioned before that there are herbivores that like to munch on kelp, and one of those is the sea urchin. Sea urchins mostly feed on drift kelp, so those pieces of kelp that break off over time and float down to the bottom get eaten by urchins. Purple and red sea urchins, when held in check, are a really important part of the kelp forest, and they're doing a really important function. So even in places where otters have been absent for a long time, there are other predators that can help keep these populations in check. Down south, we have sheephead wrasse, and we have lobster who are doing that job. All over the coast, we have different species of sea star, including Pycnopodia, the sunflower star. And so, you know, but all of these predators are experiencing warming ocean and multiple human stressors at the same time. And so as we lose one predator after another, the balance is lost in the kelp forest.
6: Okay. So in that context, we've got these threats to the kelp forest, which it sounds like the warming oceans are a major factor. I'm sure that there are other concerns around development and fisheries, but you also hear people talking about kelp as a sustainable food source, farming, even climate solutions. What makes kelp an exciting option in the sort of solution set?
5: Yeah, there is a lot of talk about kelp farming and that being a sustainable solution. I think more of the world is now aware that aquaculture is part of a solution for sustainable life on Earth, that we need to be looking for sustainable ways to do that. And kelp could be a big part of that. I think also that kelp is, as I said before, sort of a sentinel species for what climate change can enact in the oceans and in our systems. And because the loss of kelp was so dramatic, I would say even 5 years ago, I ran into fewer people who would know what a kelp forest is, even here on the coast, because of the things we talked about, being able to get access to the ocean, essentially. But you're right that both bull kelp and giant kelp can be used in all kinds of commercial products, as well as eaten themselves. And so using kelp in those ways is one way that we can make sure that we're using kelp sustainably and sort of managing the way that we use kelp.
6: So it's a sort of conservation by use strategy. Encourage the sustainable use of kelp in order to support conservation efforts or growing of. How would you grow a kelp forest? Can they be propagated? Can
5: That's
6: they
5: a great question. Yeah, they can be propagated. In fact, one of the lines of research that I'm working on right now is trying to get experts in kelp forest ecology together to kind of match up the methods that might be used to regrow kelp forests to what has been driving the loss of kelp forests. So in every place, there are going to be different challenges to regrowing a forest that has been lost. And our approach at the aquarium is really to try to support natural recovery, to understand what drives that natural recovery we're seeing and try to support it. So predator reintroduction is like a writ large example of this. If you support the conservation or reintroduction of kelp forest predators, then you are going to be contributing to their resilience over time. If you want to regrow kelp in a place, I think the first step is to make sure that it needs to be regrown. And what I mean by that is, are there any spores from kelp getting to that place? Like, what is actually preventing the kelp from regrowing in that place? If it's true, like, I mean, some places on the north coast of California, there's so little kelp left that it's very likely that spores are not reaching those places anymore because the kelp has just disappeared. And so you can seed lines to grow kelp with their sporophyte. Once they actually settle and they make a little teeny tiny hold fast and they're starting to grow in a miniature version of themselves, you can seed them on lines. You can also do that with something called green gravel. So there are ways that we can encourage kelp to come into places where it isn't currently. And there are also, the other approach is to try to move the barriers to regrowth. So with urchins, we talked about predators. Some people also will remove urchins or smash them in place to do the job of predators when natural predators are not present. So I think there are a lot of creative solutions that people have come up with for restoring kelp. And there's still work to be done to match those methods with what is going on in that particular kelp forest to make sure that we're not just putting a bunch of kelp out and they're getting eaten by a bunch of urchins because the urchins aren't in check, for example. Or we're bringing the urchins out of the water, but kelp doesn't seed in that place because there's no nearby population to seed it.
6: Yeah, ecological restoration is so complicated in a terrestrial environment. I can't imagine the added layer of complexity when you look at marine ecosystems, but it's encouraging to know that it can be this combination of sort of letting the reintroduction of predators or sort of natural systems do some of the work and maybe more proactive measures as well. As you look at the work that you're doing now at the Monterey Bay Aquarium, what are the things that you're the most excited about?
5: I love my job and I'm so excited to be doing this kelp forest research. This is going to sound very nerdy, but in the last 2 years, we did some research around looking at the transitions between kelp forests that are thriving and urchin barrens, those places that are like wall-to-wall urchin zombies, and the transition zones between them. What makes an urchin barren start to transition back to a kelp forest, and what could make a kelp forest transition sort of downgrade into an urchin barren? And to answer those questions, we put divers in the water doing transects across those different habitats as they transitioned. And at the same time, our biologists, who have decades of experience watching sea otters and knowing all about their foraging behavior, went out and watched to see in those places whether there were otters there and what they were eating. And so we were kind of pairing both of those approaches under the water and above the water to try to answer questions about what might help accelerate recovery in the places where it's already started. So that's been really exciting. I'm hoping that we're going to have a paper coming out later this year about that. And this year, we just started looking at recruitment of kelp and urchins. So the other question we've been talking about is there a supply of kelp in the place where you don't see it anymore? And if so, why isn't it growing there? And part of that will have to do with the kelp itself. Of course, part of it will have to do with the urchins. And so our teams are now out collecting the tiny, tiny microscopic babies of kelp and urchins to try to answer that question. And so that, nerdy as it might be, we're taking microscope slides and putting them directly in the water so we can see really tiny forms of life. And brushes are collecting some of these organisms in their smallest forms. And to me, that's just as exciting as looking at the behavior of predators.
6: Yeah. Yeah. That's incredible. We have a herbarium here. It's one of the largest herbariums in the world, and we have a collection of algae. And so when the herbarium staff will do maps, we have 8 million specimens in the herbarium. They'll map the collections from all over the world, and you'll get all of these little dots in the oceans, and people will think that it's a mistake, but it's not. Those are algae collections from places all over the world. Well, it's incredible work that you're doing. For our listeners, if you're not a diver, you're not doing this sort of research, what can the average person do to help protect kelp forests?
5: Well, it's a great question. I think all of the individual actions that we are now more familiar with than ever about reducing your carbon footprint, taking your bike when you can, reducing your energy consumption, all of those things help our planet. Our policy team works hard to try to advocate for kelp protections and moving funds and resources in the right direction so that scientists can continue to do the kind of research we're doing and to figure out how to bring kelp forests back where they actually do need human intervention and human help to do so. As we all know, that funding landscape has changed quite a bit very recently, and it's made it tough for especially my colleagues. I feel privileged to be at an institution that has a very long-term view, and we are able to be in the water to see marine heat waves coming, to explore solutions in the water for kelp. My colleagues at other institutions are not as privileged, and we've lost a lot of funding for science in this country in the last year. So that's tough, but we're happy that we can partner with a lot of people to make sure that that research is still going on. You asked me about individual connections, and this is not a solution, but just this weekend, my daughter and I were at the beach together, and she decided, unprompted, to make a kelp forest in her beach pail.
6: Oh.
5: Yeah. She, for herself, discovered that, you know, at first she was trying to take the blades and the nematocysts and like push them into the sand at the bottom of the bucket to make the kelp float up. And she had already filled it with water and they kept popping up. And so it gave her the experience of like what those things are for, right? What those blades, what those nematocysts are doing. They're filled with gas to bring the blades up to the surface. So then she figured out if she poked holes in them, she could sink them down and make it look like a kelp forest and put her little diver character in there and pull the kelp forest. And it just reminded me of all the times that I walked on the beach as a kid and picked up different types of kelp and algae and played with it, put it in your hair, build sandcastles with it. And so I think that's another like deep connection that we as human beings have. So I think just any time we can connect ourselves with the natural world, it can ground us and inspire us to protect the things that we love.
6: I could not agree more. That's a beautiful place to leave it. Thank you so much, April, for taking the time to be on Plant People.
5: Thank you so much.
6: The next time you see a patch of seaweed washed up on the beach, you might just think about the vast underwater biome it came from. To learn more about what you heard on this week's episode, check out our show notes at nybg.org.
7: Due process. What is it? Who gets it? I'm Robert Reich, and this is a short take from Inequality Media and KALW. There's been some misinformation about this fundamental right that's guaranteed by the U.S. Constitution.
8: Your Secretary of State says everyone who's here, citizens and non-citizens, deserve due process. Do you agree, Mr. President?
9: I don't know. I'm not a lawyer.
7: Well, I am a lawyer, and I've argued before the Supreme Court. The Fifth Amendment to the Constitution explicitly says no person shall be deprived of life, liberty, or property without due process of law. If you're an immigrant who has been detained by ICE, you are entitled to a notice of the charges against you. The government must also provide you with a charging document, often called a notice to appear, outlining the reasons for potential deportation. You have the right to present evidence before an immigration judge to show why you should not be deported. You might be seeking asylum, for example, or have a student visa or green card, and you have the right to appeal the decision to a higher court. You cannot simply be ripped off the streets and deported without a chance to defend yourself. That would be a clear violation of due process. Our country was founded on the idea that government cannot arbitrarily take away your rights and that everyone has a right to defend themselves. And that really means everyone. The word person in the Fifth Amendment makes no distinction between citizens and non-citizens. And the Supreme Court has reaffirmed this multiple times. Conservative and liberal justices have agreed. Due process is a fundamental constitutional protection to ensure that all of us can maintain our life, liberty, and our property, regardless of who we are or where we come from.
0: 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Stories that remind you that the world is bigger than you think, but smaller than it feels.

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2: It's hard to do politically, but compared to, you know, giving women the vote or ending slavery, like, it's not. We've solved harder problems.
3: This is your host, Suki Wessling, and this is a mini babble. 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Cindy has spent a career at the EFF fighting for everyone's right to privacy and freedom of speech on the internet. And she's won. Her legal memoir, Privacy's Defender, details her role in arguing three seminal cases that set the stage for the internet we have today.
4: It's River to River from IPR News. I'm Ben Kiefer. There are a handful of lawyers in American history whose cases you and I benefit from every day without knowing their names. Cindy Cohen may be one of them. She grew up in central Iowa, moved to San Francisco, fell in with a crowd of early internet hackers, and ended up arguing, successfully, that computer code is protected speech under the First Amendment.
3: That's impressive, but it's not radical to say that as much as most of us value our privacy and freedom of speech, the open nature of the internet has come with its problems. Cindy is the first to admit that there is real harm being done, often anonymously, in the name of free speech. And this harm falls disproportionately on women and other vulnerable populations. Cindy argues that it's important to focus first on the necessity of internet privacy.
2: The reason I think privacy is important is because privacy is a way that people with less power can have a zone of protection from people who have more power. It's also the way that people organize to make change. Every public fight for social justice in the United States has needed to have a private space for it to grow. And, you know, in my lifetime, we've watched gay rights, for instance, go from something that really people had to talk about in private because it was not popular and people could, you know, literally be attacked for standing up for these things to the place where, you know, hopefully we can keep it. But the United States Supreme Court has recognized gay marriage and gay people have rights that are much closer to what they deserve than they had when this started out.
3: Cindy Cohen points out that it's been the lack of privacy that has allowed states to curtail women's right to reproductive decision making.
2: The stories are horrific, right? There's a woman in Nebraska who is serving 2 years in prison for having a conversation over Facebook messages with her daughter to help her daughter get an abortion. If that communication had happened on a more private channel rather than Facebook Messenger without encryption, she might not be in jail today. I mean, these are literally, you know, this isn't like an abstract, I wish I had a little more privacy moments. This is actually about people's security and people's ability to live their lives.
3: She also argues that depending on the government to write workable privacy protections is not always the best approach.
2: Well, I mean, I actually think that they're willing to wade in some really unfortunate ways. There are people whispering in their ears on the other side about, you know, why us not having privacy is great. And we have to explain why us having privacy and control is better than a world in which the corporations have all this control. So, you know, I don't like that sometimes that takes Congress to a standstill. And it's definitely the case for comprehensive privacy legislation that by the time it gets in front of Congress, it's been watered down so much it's not even good. You know, the last thing that was proposed federally for a comprehensive privacy protection was worse than what we have in California right now. Just because they call it privacy doesn't mean that it's privacy. But we have to keep pushing because otherwise we're just surrendering to this surveillance state.
3: As a firm defender of the First Amendment right to free speech, Cindy says that when we allow government

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1: I don't think everybody agrees. You know, if you talk to conservative people, they don't think having access to LGBTQ content or trans content, they think that harms kids. So I think that the thing that we're fighting now with a lot of the age gating is this idea that some stuff is harmful to kids, and that's a much broader category, and it's why EFF is so concerned and think it's a really bad idea. Because if we don't have a shared agreement about what's harmful to kids, then you're just handing a censorship tool to people.
2: Cindy Cohen also points out that not only do corporations often follow the government's lead to censor what many might see as the wrong free speech, but we can't depend on everyone to have the same definition of inappropriate images.
1: We've spent years trying to help women who have breastfeeding forums continue to have their forums when they get flagged for nudity because somebody's taking a picture and saying, like, she's not latching, how does this work, or I've got this, you know, rash or something, what does this look like, and they get flagged as pornography.
2: Cindy Cohen also argues that online abuse isn't a new thing. It's an extension of the problems that vulnerable people in our society face already.
1: We took an offline problem where women's protection and women's protection from abuse was not handled seriously by law enforcement and people in power, and we moved it over into the online world, and we're experiencing the same kind of situation in which people whose job it is to help protect us and keep us safe from abuse are rotten at it in the offline world, and they're rotten at it in the online world. Like, women have had to publish under pseudonyms for years, right, because of things like that. So I think that you know, one of the problems is there's just not very much recourse offline or online to people being harassed. Your ability to come after an abuser and get them to stop is, the tools are not great, right? And they need to be better. Like, you need to be able to get a restraining order against someone for online behavior and have it stick. And again, the problem of restraining orders not working very well is not an online problem. It's a problem in general of the way our society is slanted against these kinds of, you know, in ways that protect this kind of abuse.
2: Cindy Cohen and the Electronic Frontier Foundation see the worst abuses happening on platforms owned by corporations and run for profit. These corporations have developed what she calls a surveillance business model, sacrificing the needs and desires of the platform's users in the pursuit of profit.
1: The other thing that we believe strongly in is having a multitude of places where you can speak and participate. So if one isn't serving you, you can go somewhere else without losing your whole community. Part of the reason why EFF is very supportive of some of the communities like Mastodon or Blue Sky or other kinds of communities that are not corporate controlled and have a surveillance business model is to let people be able to build communities that serve them rather than being, you know, stuck in these huge communities where there's a lot of abusers.
2: And to those who say we could fix the problem like they have in Australia by forcing people to register in order to take part in social media, not so fast, Cindy says. Anonymity is not the fundamental issue.
1: They have done scientific research about anonymity. And we have a gigantic example in front of us, which is Facebook, right? Which requires real names. People aren't nicer to each other. This idea that anonymous speech allows people to be meaner to each other or to harass people more isn't actually borne out by the research.
2: Cindy Cohen and EFF are hopeful that they can convince governments to take online harassment seriously. Rather than curtailing people's right to free speech and privacy, get more serious about going after offenders in the real world.
1: Right now, we have people who harass with impunity. It's not actually all that hard to find most of them. I mean, the number of people who can legitimately handle being untraceable online if they're engaging in a campaign in harassment, it's very small. It's that they're not being caught. It's that nobody's trying to catch them. It's that the cops say, oh, there's a VPN, there's nothing I can do. Of course there is. When they're trying to go after drug dealers, they can go past a VPN, right? Like, so I just think

0: it's a problem of will and enforcement and not a problem of the technology.
1: Cindy says we need to never lose sight of what we've gained from a free internet.
0: EFF does human rights work all around the world. The ability to sneak information out of a repressive government and using anonymity, VPNs, tools like Tor, it saves lives. We wouldn't know the things we know about the Taiwanese fight for freedom. Tibet, we work with a lot of Chinese democracy people. Now we've got people in Ukraine. We've got people in Gaza. We've got people, all over the world, Sudan, people all over the world who need to get information out of very scary places where there is official censorship. They need these tools and they rely on these tools. And if we decide that, because cops aren't willing to investigate harassment, we're going to get rid of these tools, it's not the right move to remove anonymity from everybody because some people misuse it.
1: Cindy Cohen of the Electronic Frontier Foundation says that there is hard work ahead, but freedom is always worth fighting for.
0: You know, John Perry Barlow once told me, no one gives you your rights, you have to take them. And I think that's a lot of my framing about it. We have a lot of work to do. But I do think that in some ways we've kind of metastasized a lot of the benefits that the internet gave us, and we're sometimes only focused on the problems. And it's not like the problems aren't there, but it's also not like the benefits aren't there. And what we need is all of these tools to work for us. And they can. If we can get rid of this surveillance business model, I think we can shrink a lot of things down to a better problem. That's not hard to do. I mean, it's hard to do politically, but compared to, giving women the vote or ending slavery, we've solved harder problems.
1: Thanks to Cindy Cohen, retiring executive director of the Electronic Frontier Foundation, for sharing her perspective. 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
3: This is Bird Note. Ornithologist and poet J. Drew Lanham often writes about his experience as a black man in the outdoors, both the joy of being in nature and the racism he faces in the field. Sometimes that's led him to bird in places that others might overlook. And one time, looking for sparrows inspired a poem celebrating these little brown birds.
4: Sparrow envy. Were I the sparrow, brown-backed, skittish, and small, I would find haven in thorniest thickets, search far and wide for fields lain fallow, treasure the unkempt, worship the unmown, covet the weed-strewn row. I would slink between sedges, chip unseen from brambles, skulk deep within hedges, and desire the ditches grown wild. I would find great joy in the mist-sodden morning, sing humble pleas from the highest weeds, and plead for the gray days to stay.
3: 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I'm Mark Bramhill.
5: When I get to the SFO airport, I had hash in my bag. I think I didn't get nervous until they asked me,
6: "We need to run your bag through X-ray again."
5: I was a drug smuggler for love. I was a drug smuggler for my mom. My name is Julie.
7: I think I started getting those just say no messages probably in junior high. Like, we would never take drugs. It was so bad.
5: My father passed away of a sudden heart attack when I was 10. So it was just the three of us growing up in the house in the hills of El Cerrito, and my mom grew the most beautiful flowers on the block. Many years later, I lived at home, and my mom went on business trips a lot. And I came home one day, and there was this really strange smell coming from the TV room. And it smelled like a family of skunks had moved into the closet. She had bought in Amsterdam a little tiny grow house, and you could like grow one little plant, and it stank so bad. I was like, I'm never going in the TV room again. I was really pissed off, and I was like, I can't believe this. And then she went on a business trip, and that's when she asked me to get involved. She said, will you water my plants? And I told my mom, I'm not going to water your plants. I'm not going to enable you in watering your plants. I was just disgusted with her. It really caused more of a rift between me and my mom. She wasn't being the mom I wanted her to be. She was doing her own thing and being her own person. She wanted to grow her pot and experiment and smoke it. And I made haste to move out. I moved to San Francisco, and I didn't talk to my mom that much. That was okay for a couple of years. And then my mom called me up and told me that she was having trouble buttoning her button. And so I said to my mom, I hope it's not Lou Gehrig's disease. Ha ha ha. And it was Lou Gehrig's disease. Imagine your body
7: becoming paralyzed while your mind is still completely lucid to worry about everything. And that was the first sign of it, was her motor control in her fingers was starting to go. After she got diagnosed, I took the opportunity to start paying attention to her in our relationship. And, oh my God, you're dying. We gotta do everything we can to deal with this. We're in the kitchen. She's still all there mentally. And she asked me to use her frequent flyer miles and go to Amsterdam. And maybe while I was there, I could bring back some hash. And I'll tell you, she says, my foolproof method. I knew that she was not long for this world. And it was like, yeah, Jules, you gotta do this. So I went there. This is after September 11th, 2001. It's probably that winter. She had told me which kind she wanted and where to get it. And I went to all the different coffee shops and I bought all these different kinds of pressed hash. You take this Clairol Herbal Essences conditioner, which comes in an opaque pink bottle, and pour the conditioner into a container, and I get the condoms, start stuffing the baggies of hash into the condoms and knotting up the condoms and then poking them into the empty conditioner bottle until it's all in there, and then pour the pink stuff back on top of these little plastic bags and seal it all up. And then I put it in my checked luggage. And that's the foolproof method. When I get to the SFO airport, my bag didn't come out. And I went looking for it, and they said they had it, and they were going to x-ray it. And they take me off to the side. And that's when I think, oh my God, what if they catch me? And so I said to the airport baggage handlers, do you want me to open it? No. And they put the bag on the belt. They'd never noticed any bag is full of hash in a shampoo bottle, I'll tell you that. And I got my bag off the conveyor belt and drove straight to my house. And then I pulled out the bottle. And the plastic bags of hash inside were perfect. I come home to El Cerrito, to our little ranch house, and I go in the door, and my mom is there, and she's got her eyebrows raised, and she's happy, and she's so excited, and I'm happy for her, and it's a sweet moment. It's just really sweet. Cut to about a few months later. One Monday, I came over, and as usual, when I come home to my mom's house, I start rummaging around in the fridge for something to eat. And I start making myself some scrambled eggs. And I'm talking to her. I'm sitting on the easy chair, and she's sitting on the couch, and we're having a conversation. And as we start talking more and more, I start really connecting with her. All of a sudden, I was like a daughter again. And then I felt my head kind of felt a little lightheaded, kind of felt a little dizzy, and my cheeks felt like kind of warm. And I asked Mom, you know, Mom, when I first came in, it smelled like weed in here. She said she melts the hash in butter. She cooks it in a pan. And then she cooks something in with the hash and she eats it. And I said, kind of like my eggs? Was that the pan you used for your hash? And she said, yes. In a way, I could talk to her more intimately when she was stoned than when she was sober, because she was so clammed up and reticent and worried about what people would think of her when she was sober. And then when I realized that we had connected so awesomely well, when she was
5: stone from her hash butter, and I had my scrambled eggs in hash butter. I was just like, you know, this is totally fine. This is totally fine. My mom passed away in 2002. It wasn't until I moved to Oakland when I started experimenting more with legal pot. This year, I have probably about 20 cannabis plants in my backyard. It's like the most sophisticated floral perfume mixed with Pop Rocks or Starburst candy. It's definitely a way for me to keep the memory and the honor of my mother alive in me. When I grew the first year, I often talked to her. Things like, man, I wish you were here to tell me what to do about this mildew. And I think she would be so proud of me and so impressed by my garden now.

0: 23 went to Mobile with you.
1: That's what I wanted to know, if you were headed over there or not, because I never heard back from you. So, squad, put us on that Parker for a minute or two and clear.

0: Okay, here's a little quiz for you. What do the following objects...
1: So let's take a look at some of the stuff we have down here.
0: ...have in common?
1: Okay.
0: A baseball trophy.
1: What is this, a two-foot-tall trophy?
0: Double-tiered.
1: Double-tiered with eagles all around it, a big baseball guy on top, and an urn.
0: A wooden gavel.
1: It's a light-colored wood, probably maple.
0: And a menu from 1933.
1: And let us look at the cold meats and sandwiches section. Sometimes it's fun just to look at them because you think, what are pin money pickles? Beats me.
0: Well, the answer to the question of what these objects have in common, I mean, not to what pin money pickles are, lies with this woman. Her name is Farrah Elliott, and she's in charge of these three items, and roughly 3,997 more, as the curator
1: for the House of Representatives in Washington, D.C.
0: The very first curator, in fact. Since 2002, Elliott's been tracking down and conserving and preserving art and artifacts associated with the history and heritage of the federal government's lower legislative body.
1: There have been over 11,000 people who have served in the House. That's a lot. So I think one of the things that's the most exciting about what I do is to put a human face on the House of Representatives.
0: One way is by putting these items on view in the Capitol building, whether, say, on the wall of a committee hearing room.
1: You are likely going to see lots of portraits from the House collection that document all the people who have served.
0: Or in a display case at the Capitol Visitor Center.
1: One thing you'll see is a voting box. When members go to vote via electronic vote, and you can sort of see exactly how it works. There's a little fake card in there sticking out.
0: Now, that baseball trophy we mentioned, with its fancy double tiers, its eagles, its urn.
1: We were fortunate enough to have this, and it's one of my favorite things.
0: Isn't actually on public display right now. Elliot and I are looking at it in the collection storage room in the basement of the Capitol complex.
1: This was donated to us by former Congressman Mike Oxley. He managed the very successful Republican baseball teams for years.
0: The successful Republican team from Series 10 of the annual congressional baseball game. And when you look at this trophy, it's hard not to see that human face Elliot talks about.
1: And especially with kids, when they see some of the artifacts we have, like a baseball trophy from the congressional baseball game, they imagine, oh, this is a bunch of people who are like me. They play sports, they read books, they get nervous before they give speeches.
0: And they eat. Remember that 1933 menu with its pin money pickles?
1: And there are a number of other strange things, like a Fleischmann's yeast cake. It costs 5 cents to buy a Fleischmann's yeast cake.
0: It's from the House of Representatives restaurant. And while items like this simple folded piece of paper are, yes, fun and curious keepsakes,
1: believe it or not, we use them for research.
0: As she and her team did just recently, when a member of the public called, inquiring about the fate of a certain sandwich.
1: If you look back into history, this one little line that says club sandwich 50 cents, you will find that just 3 years before, there was a huge fight in the House of Representatives about the club sandwich.
0: See, a House committee had been investigating a deficit at the House restaurant, and House members started wondering if the eatery wasn't maybe overcharging for the club.
1: And a congressman who took issue with someone saying his committee didn't know how to run the restaurant went down on the House floor with two club sandwiches in his hand, one from the House restaurant and one from a local sort of cafeteria chain. And he said, look at the size of this piece of chicken and compare it to this piece of chicken. In our restaurant, and with our larger piece of chicken, a large piece of toast, more mayonnaise, tomato and lettuce, we get only 5 cents more.
0: As the debate raged on, Elliot says the House actually enjoyed quite a laugh.
1: William Bankhead, who later became Speaker, asked about ham sandwiches for those of us who can't afford club sandwiches. John McCormick from Massachusetts said, when are we going to be able to get some real Boston baked beans?
0: But 80-odd years later, when this person called and asked Elliot and her team how it all panned out,
1: because we were fortunate enough to have something like this, an early menu from the House restaurant, we can find that, in fact, the club sandwich survived its difficult times on the floor of the House.
0: These days, of course, you'd be hard-pressed to find a 50-cent club sandwich anywhere, let alone in the House restaurant. So clearly, this menu is a relic, much like two other items in the House collection.
1: Now let's go take a look at these.
0: We're looking at a pair of ornately carved chairs, each with a sprung horsehair seat. Back in 1857, members sat in these chairs in the House chamber, and that's where they did all their work.
1: It wasn't until 1908 that members of the House had offices at all. And if you don't have an office, you can't have staff. So they really were doing it very much on their own.
0: But some objects in the House collection are a little more timeless.
1: I also have here something that relates to Nicholas Longworth.
0: Longworth was the Republican Speaker of the House from 1925 to 1931. And the object Elliot's showing me now is that wooden gavel, the maple one we mentioned earlier.
1: The Senate has a little delicate ivory knocker that they just knock and get everyone's attention. But the House, a more raucous institution, has a nice big gavel, and this one is from Nicholas Longworth.
0: Now, the Longworth gavel does look like it's seen better days.
1: It's got sort of dirt marks on it, ink marks on it. Nicholas Longworth has signed it, and someone put scotch tape over it, which is probably not the best thing to do.
0: But it also looks a lot like the gavel you see in the House today. And that's the thing. As Farrah Elliott conserves and preserves all these items in the House collection, she's reminded that even if the way Congress does things has changed,
1: the essence of what Congress does has not changed. The older we get in terms of our artifacts, the closer we get to the essence of what Congress is about.
0: And as we well know, more often than not, that essence includes conflict, what can seem like a never-ending debate as people and parties go head-to-head duking it out. But in spite of everything, that essence still remains timeless. If only we could say the same for those pin money pickles. I'm Rebecca Shear.
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3: Hi, Aaron Henkin here from the Baltimore-based podcast Out of the Blocks, where we share the stories of our city one block at a time. And I want to bring you along today to the corner of East Monument Street and Collington in East Baltimore. There's a business there with a red awning that says Vivid Nails. Inside, technicians work on manicures and pedicures, and one of those techs is also the owner of the establishment. His name is Peter Lee.
4: What color?
5: I'll try that.
4: The pink glitter?
5: You
4: like this one?
5: Yeah.
4: Sure.
5: Thank you.
4: Every time when you got a manicure or pedicure done, after that you feel, you know, different. You feel clean. Yeah, happy with that.
6: Peter Lee, Vivid Nails, 2126 East Monument Street, Baltimore, Maryland. I'm from Vietnam. I come to U.S. 1991. I went here when I'm 23 years old. My father is he like American soldier. He went to Vietnam War, and then U.S. government, they have the option for the family of the American soldier, we can come back home. So that's why I followed him.
3: So your dad was a U.S. soldier in Vietnam. Is that what you're saying?
6: That correct, sir.
3: Were your mom and dad together when you were growing up, or help me understand how your parents worked out?
6: When my mom got me, I was just almost 1 year old, and she passed away. So I lived with my grandmom, with my aunt, my uncle. Yeah.
3: What do you know about your mom? You don't have any memories of her, obviously.
6: Not at all. I just have to see her by the picture.
3: Are you close to your dad?
6: No, I don't know my dad at all. Because after my mom passed away and my dad, they have to go back, you know, to the United States. So we don't know each other.
3: Are you still curious about who your dad is? Would you like to meet him someday?
6: When I'm younger, I have a thing about that. But, you know, now it's 40-some years ago. So I'm fine. So.
3: If you ever did meet your dad, what would you say to him?
6: I just want to ask, you know, why he leave me alone like that?
3: Peter Lee at Vivid Nails on the corner of East Monument Street and Collington Avenue in Baltimore. You can hear more stories from this block on the Out of the Blocks podcast. 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I'm Aaron Hinken. Thanks for listening.

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1: Pink.
2: Pink is beautiful.
3: Pink.
4: Pink.
5: Pink.
6: Pink. Pink.
7: Pink.
8: Pink. Pink. Pink.
0: There's something about pink.
1: I just loved the color pink.
2: We all wore pink. We wore pink ribbons in our hair.
9: I always liked pink.
2: I remember my bedroom had little pink polka dots all over it.
10: I grew up with pink in my life.
2: Pink kitten that I took to bed with me at night.
10: My dad wore an occasional pink shirt.
2: I wear a lot of pink now, but there was a time when I wore none.
9: I wanted people to know that I listened to alternative music, so I would dress alternative. I had to fit that lifestyle.
0: I didn't feel very girly, I guess, when I was younger.
9: I dressed in black, and I had purple hair. And
1: rejecting pink and rejecting femininity just made sense to me at the time. It made sense to kind of act like a guy.
9: I was also scaring my parents a little bit with the way that I would dress when I would come home.
2: We put away our dresses, and we put away anything that was feminine at all.
9: Really did not like pink.
0: Oh, get that away from me.
9: I hated the color pink.
1: Rebelling against the pink.
2: Because we thought pink wasn't strong.
1: Recently, I've started liking pink again and kind of reclaiming the color. I've reclaimed the color pink.
0: I didn't start out loving it. I started out liking it. It was like I was trying it on.
2: As that all began to fade away, I remembered my color was pink, and so I started wearing it again.
10: And this shirt, I will tell you, the day that my grandmother handed it to me on my birthday, and I opened it, my initial reaction was, oh, great, Gran, thanks. But then, like a couple of weeks later, I threw it on. I was like, huh, I'll give it a shot. And then I liked it.
9: I saw a friend of mine in a bar, and she had on a pink scarf. And I told her that I really loved it and that I had to have one. And she said, I'll make you one as a gift. I actually chose pink. That's the first thing I had since I was a kid. That was pink. And I loved it. And everywhere I went, I got compliments.
2: The watermelon.
0: Carnation pink.
9: Fuchsia.
10: It's bright pink.
9: Bubblegum.
0: It can be
1: exuberant
0: pink.
1: Pepto-Bismol.
9: Baby pink.
1: There's like
2: there's
1: the hippie
2: so
1: pink.
2: Many
1: flamingo. Las Vegas
0: Pashlash
1: pink.
0: Pink. Pink.
2: Whitish pink.
9: Hot pink.
1: Hot pink.
9: Hot pink.
10: It's a pretty manly pink, I think. The immediate misconception is it's, you know, only gay guys wear pink.
0: Something that someone made up a long time ago, boys in blue and girls in pink.
11: I actually kind of like it. Just because it's not really a boy or girl color.
2: No man in their right mind would have worn a pink shirt when I was growing up, because that was totally a color for women.
10: And I'm sure some of those guys are like, what is this guy? You know, like, who does he think he is wearing a pink shirt like that?
2: I began to realize it's okay to be a woman, and a woman can be strong and still wear pink. And a woman can do anything a man can do and still wear pink. It's not a mousy color anymore.
10: For me, I'm trying to break the stereotypes, break the stigma.
1: Pink, it just kind of pops out at me.
0: And I saw this pink one.
2: I have a lot of accessories that are pink.
9: Our office is painted entirely pink,
0: and I just couldn't take my eyes off it.
2: The pink sleepers and the pink blanket.
1: The razor, the pink razor cell phone.
0: There was something about it, and I tried to resist,
1: but I had to have it because it was pink.
0: Pink is just so happy.
1: How much do I love pink? Oh, I love it. It's just like flirty and spiritual and lovely and wonderful in every way.
0: It reaches out for you and it says, buy me, touch me.
2: It stands out and it's strong.
10: So it's like a happy, uplifting, feel-good kind of color.
0: I smile when I see it.
2: When I look in the mirror, I think, wow, wait a minute, your face came alive. You look good.
0: It's exciting. It's sassy.
2: We kind of came back to realizing what color you have on doesn't make you who you are.
0: There is something about pink that no other color has.
10: If all the other colors are feeling bad, the pink color comes in and makes them all feel good.
1: I've definitely reclaimed pink to the point where it is the most powerful color in my life.
2: I do celebrate pink right now because it means strong woman. It really does.
1: This color is just a part of who I am.
0: I think pink was probably meant to be in my life.
3: Megan Vigent produced that story while she was studying radio at the Salt Institute for Documentary Studies in Portland, Maine.

So Guttersnipe is a song. It's about a boy who's got no home, no money, no family, but he's somehow upbeat about it. So there's a desperation there and a hopelessness a little bit, just like he doesn't know what he's doing, but he thinks this is the ticket. I see a train right there. I'm going to get on it, and I'm going to be on my way to happiness.

when I was growing up, and just knew I wanted to be in California. St. Louis was not my cup of tea. Now I have a much better appreciation for it, but at the time I just wanted to get out of there and move west. You know, I love classic rock music, and San Francisco was like a huge hub of rock and roll music in the 60s and 70s. And I kind of expected that to be here, but it's changed a little bit, to say the least. You know, I thought I'd see Jefferson Airplane walking down the street or something. I was kind of a naive thing of mine. I was just thinking, you know, San Francisco is where the action is. But at that point, I wasn't even thinking about being a musician. Music was like a love of mine, but I didn't think I was good enough to be a musician professionally.

sound guitar, electric guitar, and I learned like all kinds of classic rock. I really liked all the Seattle rock music coming out in the early 90s, I really did. Soundgarden was probably my favorite band for a while, and they also have an Indian guitarist, which was, I thought was awesome, because I didn't see any brown people playing any music, really. I mean, black people were playing music, but I didn't see any brown people. That was a big influence on me. Singing-wise, I was pretty hard on myself about it, and I didn't think I was good until pretty recently, to be honest. And just a lot of trial and error, a lot of embarrassing sessions in my car. A lot of, like, singing along to really powerful singers, like, you know, Queen or, like, Stevie Wonder or something like that, you know. Something just totally over the top and making you sing ridiculous things at the top of your lungs, and failing a lot, and then finally getting a little bit better.

0: ocean.
1: What I'm trying to do is take the best of American music, rock and roll, blues, I mean, what I think was like a golden age of music, do my own thing, which is play acoustic guitar. Some people might be saying that I might be copying off of him, but I mean, I think it's, if I am copying, I don't necessarily care, because I think it's good music that if somebody hears it and they're like, go and take a listen to any of these artists that I remind them of, that's a good thing, I think. I'm trying to make really good American music with a global sort of twist on the lyrics, and kind of expand what people think about as popular music, because I see movies and art, paintings, you know, TV about any subject, but I don't see a lot of pop music about much more than being in love with love, you know.

There's a lot of garbage coming out right now. I try to be PC about that and not say that because I, like, will bump into people, you know, if I'm on the circuit and stuff playing shows. But I don't think I would like to be a national pop star necessarily. There's a reason why I didn't try out for American Idol. I can sing. I could probably compete on there. But there's definitely a reason why I didn't do that because I want to be a pop star on my terms a bit. Like, Frank Sinatra was a dope pop star because he had amazing talent and amazing material to work with. Michael Bublé, on the other hand, I don't know about Michael Bublé.

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1: Ibrahim Mizerwa is a survivor of the 1994 Rwandan genocide. Her escape, as a mother of four and pregnant at the time, inspired her to create a nonprofit to help other refugees and their children. She shared her struggles and successes with Versify, a show where people tell stories and then hear writers turn their words into poetry. The show's host is Joshua Moore, and he takes us into the conversation between Ibrahim and poet Destiny Birdsong.
2: Before the war broke, Ibrahim and her family lived in the capital city of Kigali. She worked as an accountant, her husband wrote for a state magazine, and they had a comfortable life. But in April of 1994, that all came to a devastating end. As violence spread across the city, Ibrahim says it became dangerous to so much as leave the house. And the risks were particularly high for women.
3: In war times, women are raped, women are mistreated, women are taken advantage of.
2: She knows well the challenges that women and mothers faced. After one of her close friends was murdered, Ibrahim decided to adopt the woman's four-year-old daughter, even though they already had several children of their own.
3: And the war broke when I had four, and the fourth was a baby, and the fifth was a pregnancy. So you can imagine how much that burden was on me. I felt like the world was ending on us, especially when you see killers, you know, brushing their machetes. It's one thing to that just goes through your mind and you feel like, oh, I'm dead. I'm gone.
2: Because they wanted to keep their children safe, Ibrahim and her husband stayed trapped inside for weeks at a time, and that made it even harder to find adequate food, compounding the difficulty of Ibrahim's pregnancy.
3: What I can tell you is God protected us in a way we would not have ever imagined.
2: There's one moment that stands out. It was in the rainy season.
3: I remember we were running away. We wanted to go to the hiding at a Catholic school close by.
2: But the rain was pouring down, too hard for them to attempt an escape.
3: Now, we ran after that on that day. That's when the UN peacekeepers left. And the killers went in and killed every person. So those are all the things you really have no control over. God has worked those miracles around us.
4: Why we will never forget April 1994. I could smell the rain before I heard it, pounding the roof in double time like militiamen or like the baby kicking my stomach, empty as a soccer ball. I dreamed of fields green during time.

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1: Just up the road. But the rain kept us huddled beneath our roof. My husband, always our rock, his face like a stone. The day of the storm, the peacekeepers left, and men entered the house of my God, killing everyone, while I gathered each of my breathing children under the cathedral of my skirt and prayed. Here's what I know. There are machetes, and there are miracles. There are difficult pregnancies, and there are deliveries. There are saviors, yes, and then there is God, moving on the roof as we wait out the rain. Thank you.
2: As Destiny Birdsong finished delivering her poem live on stage as part of the city's International Women's Day, the entire audience seemed genuinely moved. It was clear that the exchange between storyteller and poet had had an effect on both sides of the microphone. 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
4: This is Bird Note. As a flock of ducks lift off from a marsh, their wings reveal large patches of powder blue and emerald. These dabbling ducks are called blue-winged teal. They're petite birds, noticeably smaller than mallards. The male's blue-gray head has a bright white crescent at the base of the bill, and his cinnamon sides and underparts are peppered with dark dots. Females are mottled grayish-brown. Blue-winged teal are long-distance migrants, traveling from nesting areas in Canada and the U.S. to South America for the winter. They feed in shallow water, with a preference during the breeding season for snails and fly larvae. In fall and winter, they seek out plant matter, especially seeds. Blue-winged teal pair up during the winter and migrate together in spring to a nesting area, often to where the female was born. There, the female will lay about 10 eggs, which hatch after 3 weeks. Once the eggs hatch, mother and ducklings walk away from the nest area within 24 hours, never to return to their nest again. Within just weeks, the young will be flying and ready to join their parents in their great migration south. For Bird Note, I'm Michael Stein.
5: The following was produced in spring 2019 for the Transom Story Workshop, an immersive radio training program on Cape Cod.
6: Leaving the harbor, you make your way through cobblestone streets and cedar shingles. Winding along Cliff Road, you're flanked by off-white accents and sandy patches of grasslands. It's the stuff of classic Nantucket oil paintings. But on this beautiful Sunday morning, Matty Oates is standing in front of a giant pile of trash.
7: That is pretty funky.
8: What's something that kind of comes to mind when you see this vacuum?
7: It's instantly lizard head. It's like a lizard head.
6: Matty's a sculptor who finds materials for his art in the Nantucket dump. He makes vibrant animals out of recycled trash. He just found a clear plastic water pitcher.
7: Oh yeah, well, it depends on how you hold it up. I mean, you can do it like this, and then it looks like a Snuffleupagus.
6: Matty moved to Nantucket 30 years ago and has lived here ever since. He's a bit of a local celebrity. People would stop at his old house on Hummock Pond Road just to look at the giant, bright sculpture art in the front yard.
9: Are you the famous king of Hummock Pond Road?
7: Yeah,
9: you
7: know no, well, yeah.
6: Matty lost that house about 5 years ago, and making art helps him stay positive.
7: Not bad, some odds and ends.
6: Yeah. Matty throws what he's found that day into the back of his 94 Cadillac and drives to his studio. The studio is a small

0: old wooden frame cottage filled with disassembled junk, but it's separated neatly into bins against the walls. His tools are arranged on pegboards. The first step of Matty's process is taking apart the junk he's collected and sorting it into like pieces. Then comes his favorite part, painting.
1: I paint my clothes, I paint my shoes. I think every time I paint something, I'm going to get a little bit better when I go to paint the next thing. Yeah. So it's just all practice.
0: Matty only uses his 6 signature colors.
1: Yellow is Air Sea Rescue yellow. Lizard lips green. Morning orange juice orange. Morning cereal purple.
2: What about blue?
1: Blue. Bright blue baby buttons. The fuchsias. Hey, baby, what's your name, baby? Fuchsia. I'm a little bit uncomfortable with that name, but it is his name, and that's what I called it when I first sort of decided on that color.
0: A bird he's made gets a lizard lips green bicycle gear for feathers. 2 morning orange juice orange golf balls are placed on an upside-down bowl to make the top of a dog's head.
3: I love that. That was a great project.
0: Assembling these pieces is easy for Matty. He's a carpenter by trade. But 9 years ago, he realized that making art was his life's passion.
1: And I literally woke up Christmas morning 9 years ago and lit my wood stove and had a cup of coffee and said, you know, I always wanted to try making stuff.
0: He spent 4 years honing his craft, experimenting with colors, and falling in love with the creative process when, right out of the blue, he started losing his sight.
1: I didn't know if I'd ever see again. There was an element of being seriously bummed. I was like, it took me half a lifetime to find what I really want to do, and now I can't see? This is some kind of joke.
0: Matty was totally blind for a year until he was finally able to get a double cornea transplant.
1: Now I have a dead guy's eyeballs, and I assumed that I would go back to seeing the way I used to. You see differently, because you have different eyes. So the world does not look the same.
0: And Matty wants to share his vision. When he's done with his pieces, he places them throughout the downtown.
1: I make things for outside. Part of that is based on the idea that the only cost for seeing what I do is paying attention.
0: And everybody on Nantucket knows a Matty Oates piece when they see it.
4: His art is part of the community here, and we have no problem with it.
5: And I have it here in my coffee shop. Anywhere he wants to put it, I let him put it.
6: I love in this very controlled place, where everything has been reviewed by a 7-member commission, that Matty Oates has got his stuff peeking around corners and on stoops and just sort of appears and disappears and moves. It's wonderful.
0: And these public art pieces are not for sale.
1: If you find one and you like it, take it home. It's yours. When it's in my studio, it's mine. When it comes out that door, it becomes everybody's. You know. So
0: it seems there's a bit of Matty in the stuff he takes from the dump. A toaster spends the first half of its life doing what it's supposed to and gets tossed out. But 6 bright colors later, and it can become anything. And it'll bring a lot of joy to everybody, or at least anybody who's paying attention.
1: That's very, very, very cool.
0: On Nantucket, Massachusetts, I'm Kyle Vass.
7: Eventually, we all die, even fire-eating jugglers. Forest Park is the last stop on the Blue Line train heading out of Chicago. There's a graveyard there, but it's not for ordinary people like you and me. This graveyard is just for circus performers. Next on Public Radio Remix from PRX, producer Shannon Heffernan takes us to the graveyard called Showman's Rest.
8: I'm not really sure what sort of mood I'm supposed to be in as I drive to Showman's Rest. I mean, imagining a clown burial is the saddest and the funniest thing I can think of. It's storming, and I feel like I'm in the opening scene of a horror movie. But as I get close, the clouds begin to part. I've asked Wendy McClure to drive me out here, because she grew up in the area and seems to know a lot about the graveyard. She stops the car in front of 5 large elephant monuments.
9: We came out here once in high school, and someone said, oh, let's go see the elephant graves. And you're like, well, what's that? And I think everyone had a different story. And one story that we heard was, years ago, there was some sort of circus train wreck, and the elephants were killed, and because they couldn't move the elephants for some reason, they just buried them out here. And then you're like, oh, a circus train wreck? That's ridiculous.
8: Like any good graveyard legend, there are ghosts involved. Wendy tells me that on summer nights, when the air is thick and still, you can hear the sad moaning of elephants burning in a train wreck. The whole story seems a little far-fetched, but as we poke around, it becomes clear that something strange did happen here. Wendy shows me a tombstone marked Baldy and another one marked Four Horse Driver. Both of these tombstones have the same death date as 50 or so other headstones with less unique names.
9: Unknown male number 45, unknown male number 44, unknown female number 43, and the dates all say June 22nd, 1918.
8: We poke around for clues. Wendy finds the website address for the Showman's League of America carved into a tiny granite bench. It seems a little strange to find a URL there, but I look it up and find Diane Burmeister, the Showman's League secretary. She tells me that the story of Showman's Rest begins on the Hagenbach-Wallace circus train back in 1918.
2: As the train was coming down the track, another train was coming, barreling right down on the same track. The train had not switched over, and so the two trains just collided in a tremendous, tremendous explosion. And since everybody was asleep, nobody was up and awake and able to know really what happened, and that's why so many people passed away.
8: Many of the bodies were so badly charred from the fire that they were unrecognizable. No one knew how to properly deal with the bodies. Then the Showman's League of America stepped in.
2: Buffalo Bill, who was our first president, felt that each person is a very special person in themselves, and they should not be buried in a mass grave. Each one should have their individual tombstones.
8: At least 56 people died in the train wreck, and over 100 people were hospitalized. But the circus took the phrase, "the show must go on," to heart. And after missing only two performances, they were back on the road with new acts. I'm surprised at how close the real story is to the myth, but it turns out there's one part that's not true.
2: There were no animals on that train. There were no animals killed in that train wreck. And unfortunately, there are no animals buried in Showman's Rest. As many people have said, at night you can hear the elephants moaning as you drive by or as you walk through. Well, what people don't realize, it's very close to Brookfield Zoo, and you get a lot of sounds from the zoo animals, and that's what people are hearing.
8: The stone elephants, so often mistaken for elephant graves, actually symbolize mournful guardians. After the train wreck, the Showman's League continued to bury its members below the elephants' watchful gaze.
2: We would get calls for people from the morgue, and they'd say, well, we found this person, and he was in a park, and he had passed away of natural causes, and we couldn't find any identification, but there was a card from the Showman's League in his pocket. And rather than have him buried in Potter's Field in Chicago, they really wanted a place for these show people to be buried that had a little more respect for them.
8: At first, Showman's Rest seems like it's full of contradictions. The colorful people who are buried there versus the gray headstones labeled unknown. The entertaining myths surrounding the place versus the real-life tragic story. But maybe cemeteries and circuses aren't so different. After all, we love the lion tamers because they flirt with mortality. We love the trapeze artist because they dangle over the edge of death. There we can face our fear and learn to be comfortable with it, just like in a cemetery. The performers who can do that for us deserve something special when their time comes.

0: My name is Deborah Klaber, and I live in Washington Heights in northern Manhattan. I grew up with a very Eastern European kind of food thing. I don't think it was a particularly healthy kind of diet. You know, we didn't always get salad and stuff like that, but it worked. My mother made desserts. She was a good baker. She made a lot of good cookies. She made chocolate chips. She made it was chocolate and white pinwheel. She made rugelach, which I've continued to make. I bake a lot. I love to bake. And I remember baking with her. I taught my daughter to bake, or she's been baking since she's very little also. So I guess dessert has been my upbringing.
1: Deborah Klaber, age 60, of Washington Heights in New York City. Her story is part of the series Forgotten Foods of NYC, produced by Ann Noyes-Saini.
2: Hi, I'm Aaron Henkin from the Out of the Blocks podcast, and I want to share something with you that's pretty unprecedented. What you're about to hear is quite possibly the first time ever that the music for a podcast was composed for and performed by a full symphony orchestra. Here's how it happened. Out of the Blocks set up a special collaboration with the Baltimore Symphony Orchestra. We recorded the stories of four Baltimore teenagers, and then we played those recordings for audiences at the Meyerhoff Symphony Hall, along with musical scores that were composed by Wendell Patrick and performed live by the BSO. One of the stories came from Sanaya. She's a student at Booker T. Washington Middle School for the Arts.
3: Last year, me, my mother, my grandmother, and my three little brothers went to see my great-grandfather. He was, like, coughing and, like, sounded like he was sick. I asked, I was like, you feeling okay? He said, yeah, I'm fine. We had fun that day. We had fun. It's just he sounded like he was sick. 5 days later, my mother gets a phone call from my grandmother saying he's passed away. I just remember her giving me a hug and saying, like, calm down, it's going to be okay. Yeah, he's in a bad place now. The day of the funeral, I went to look and see if my great-grandmother was there, so she was. And I gave her a hug. I said, hey, Granny, how you doing? She said, I'm fine, and I'm blessed as usual. And she said, how about you? I said, I'm just trying to get through it, like, just trying to hold everything together. She said, yeah, okay, I know how you're feeling. After the funeral, my grandmother, she asked if I can come over to her house. So I said, yeah, it'll be fun. So while I'm there, she said, hey, girlfriend, I missed you. I said, I missed you too, Granny. So she said, yeah, so how's school been? I said, it's good. We was just in the house, and we was just watching TV, talking a little bit. We had fun that weekend. That was the last time I saw my great-grandmother at her house. And the last time I saw her, she was at a nursing home. She just looked like she was sick, and she was coughing and sneezing. I said, what's wrong? I said, you feeling okay, Granny? She said, I'm just fine, girlfriend. It's just a little cold, that's all. I said, you sure? She said, yes, I'm positive. After we seen her, my mother get a call from my grandmother again. And she said that she passed away. The day of the funeral, we all just looking over her, crying. We said, she looked good. She looked like she's peaceful. And while she's in a casket, it looks like she's smiling. And we all saying, she's in peace now. And we all know where she is. She's in heaven. I lost my great-grandfather and my great-grandmother right after the other. So I have a lot of experience with loss. My advice for kids, for losing someone you love, just remember the good times. Think of good memories when you was having fun with them, laughing and spending time with them and saying I love you to each other. And remembering those big hugs and big kisses you always got.
2: Sanaya is a student at Booker T. Washington Middle School for the Arts. 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
4: To begin with, they never got along. Maybe it's because my Uncle Steve and Grandma are so much alike. The last time we had Christmas with Grandma, she just about puked. 4 Manhattans, 3 gin and tonics, a whole 6-pack of Schlitz, cheese, crackers, pickles, meatballs, chicken livers wrapped in bacon, and Uncle Steve shouting at the blank TV screen the whole time.
5: Now we got it! This time it's ours! They may have won a couple of battles, but we got the whole war!
4: And Grandma, just leaning on the armrest of our big brown couch, drooling, lifting a drink to her mouth, dragging off a Chesterfield, nodding her head back and forth.
5: You're stupid. You got no brain. The TV's not even turned on. You're shell-shocked. You're crazy. You're no son of mine until you get yourself together. You hear me?
4: And Uncle Steve, ripping his eyes away from the screen, grabbing a liver bacon hors d'oeuvre by the decorative green cellophane wrapped at the end toothpick that sticks through it, and he bites down on the liver bacon hors d'oeuvre, ripping off the end of the toothpick, and he spits the whole thing at Grandma, who moves quickly and deflects the liver bacon hors d'oeuvre with the open palm of her right hand, being careful not to spill even one drop of her gin and tonic. And in one smooth motion, she pokes Uncle Steve's left eye, sending him screaming into the kitchen. Suddenly, I hear Mom shrieking,
6: "The turkey's done! Soup's on! Dinner's ready! Come and get it!"
4: And I run to my place at the table, sitting, waiting for the squash, potatoes, string bean casserole, cranberry sauce, and, oh, the turkey. What a huge malformed thing that Mom brings in and sets on the table. And Auntie Rita starts poking it with her fork from the other side of the table, just to scare little cousin Susie, who's 5 years old and has nightmares about food coming alive and killing her. And Auntie Rita laughs and pokes the thing so it looks like it's shaking and trembling and inching its way toward little Susie. And Susie gets a wide-eyed look and grabs the edge of the tablecloth and screams in a high-pitched frequency, and she pulls the tablecloth, and her plate and milk glass and my plate and milk glass get jerked into the air and come crashing down on the floor. And Grandma says,
5: "Stop that, Rita! Stop that! This instant! I'll have none of this nonsense at the Thanksgiving table!"
4: And Uncle Steve, still dabbing at his swollen left eye, says,
5: "It's Christmas, Ma! Not Thanksgiving! It's Christmas!"
1: 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It had to include a pre-recorded voice, a rhythmic noise, and an exclamation, and had to last exactly 2 minutes and 30 seconds long. 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

0: On the swift-flowing Klamath River, at the base of steep, forested mountains, sits Happy Camp, California, a town of just over 1,000 people. Yes, it's called Happy Camp. It's a quirky place, part of the Jefferson County that once tried to secede from California. Nearly a quarter of residents are members of the Karuk tribe, and the town prides itself on having more Bigfoot sightings than anywhere else. It's also a place where you can find something else.
1: Big nuggets.
2: We got nuggets.
3: Yeah, but dabba doo.
4: When you find a piece of gold, you're the first person in history to see that. God put it there how many thousands of years ago? You're the first person to see it.
0: Myrna Karn spends her weekdays working at the local gold mining equipment store. It's run by a club called the New 49ers, a reference to the old 49ers who first found California gold. Over the years, the club has acquired hundreds of federal mining claims along 60 miles of the Klamath River. There are 1,200 members, but anyone can pay a fee to try to find their very own sparkles of gold in the water.
4: It's just the thrill. It's just like back in the old days, you know, West days, you know.
0: People interested in gold have been here since Happy Camp was the Old West. They started coming in 1851, when gold was first discovered in the area. When the gold rush ended, Happy Camp became a logging town. The last mill closed in 1994, and since then, the town's businesses have survived the summer months thanks to tourists, who, like their predecessors, come for the gold. Myrna Karn says it's not really a way to make a living.
4: Yeah, it's more a hobby. To make a living, you'd probably have to work 10 to 12 hours, and I mean hard hours, not going out in the water for an hour and taking a four-hour break.
0: Still, in a depressed economy, even a little money helps.
4: I have seen a man just working up on shore, panning, and he come in with about $40 worth of gold for the day. So he's able to go buy some groceries.
0: Starting in the early 2000s, gold prices soared, and more people made their way to Happy Camp. The founder of the New 49ers called it a new gold rush. People joined the club, set up RVs, campers, and porta-potties along the river, and spent weeks searching for gold. Most of the miners used a machine known as a suction dredge. It's about the size of a small raft, with a motor that sits on two pontoons. Miners swim alongside wearing scuba gear, diving to the bottom to dig holes for a large hose. The hose acts as a vacuum and sucks up sediment into a box on top of the dredge. Then the miners sift through it, looking for gold. Here's what it sounds like.
5: But there was basically a wholesale invasion of the Salmon River, and all of a sudden, instantly, it was overrun by suction dredge mines.
0: Leif Hillman is a Karuk and one of the leading opponents of suction dredging.
5: It looked very ugly, and quickly there were conflicts with our tribal membership, for sure.
0: Swimming holes that people were used to splashing in were suddenly filled with dredges. Formerly pristine shores were covered with trash. Hillman says the tension led to physical fights. But a bigger issue was fish. Even though the river doesn't have enough fish to feed the tribe, fish still play an important spiritual role in Karuk culture.
5: We are a fishing people. Everything, you know, we live along the river. And the river has sustained us for, you know, forever.
0: In 2005, the tribe sued California Fish and Game for allowing suction dredge mining in areas where there were endangered fish populations. A court ordered the agency to do a comprehensive review and update regulations. And in 2009, the state temporarily banned suction dredges. Last summer, the ban was extended until 2016, pending more environmental review.
5: When you talk about, well, maybe it's just a small impact, but when you have an invasion of a place like the Salmon River that houses remnant populations that don't exist anywhere else on the Pacific coast, that's a pretty important place. And the last thing we ought to be doing is allowing mechanized, motorized, you know, intensive mining activities in that habitat.
0: Back when the first gold miners came to Happy Camp in 1851, they blew out mountainsides for hydraulic mining and used literally tons of mercury to process the gold. Hillman lives and works at the tribal office 45 miles down the river from Happy Camp in a small town called Orleans. We stop along the winding road that looks down a steep drop to the roaring river. A black bear pounces around the shrubs on the other side.
6: Yeah, it's a beautiful country, and people stop and they look at places like this. And what those people don't see is the historic legacy of gold mining here on the Klamath.
0: There are a lot of environmental arguments against suction dredge mining. Gas pours out of the motors and into the water, and the vacuum hoses likely suck up crucial nutrients and insects, in addition to dirt and gold. But since it's been banned for the last three summers, it's hard to see any remnants or damage. It's actually easier to see the impacts from the original gold rush, areas where hydraulic mining took out mountainsides, and tailings piles were thrown on riversides.
3: We destroy nothing.
0: Jim Foley is a member of the New 49ers. He says suction dredge miners don't do the river any harm.
3: We move gravel around. That's all. We take it from here, and we put it right over here. And I'm talking about a distance of maybe 4 feet.
0: The arguments are endless. But this battle seems to be about more than the environmental impacts.
3: The agenda of those that are against mining is not about mining. It's not even about fish. The real agenda behind the scenes is about control of natural resources.
0: These tensions run deep. Foley goes on to say it's unfair the tribe gets fishing privileges. He accuses them of wanting white people off the river. Hillman won't say that, but he makes it clear that he's bitter towards miners.
5: You know, the new 49ers are a lot like the old 49ers. The first gold rush that occurred here, you know, we lost 3/4 of our population, was murdered. They were displaced from their homes, from their lands.
0: Hillman is quick to point out that those conflicts weren't that long ago. Those people were his direct relatives.
5: I can take you to places and point out places where there were armed conflicts, where people are buried. You know, I know their names. You know, I know what happened in that place. So it feels very close to us. And the trauma on the culture and the people, our way of life, our religion, everything else, we still struggle with those effects today. They haven't went away in 150 years.
0: So for now, the suction dredgers are gone. Anyone who wants to look for gold has to do it the old-fashioned way. People living in Happy Camp notice the difference, but they aren't all happy about it. The miners may have brought RVs, temporary camps, and trash, but they also bought gas and groceries and a solid bacon and egg meal before hitting the river. Debbie Virtue is a waitress at Frontier Cafe, and she wishes she was serving up more of those breakfasts.
7: Well, I've been here 24 years, and the last three summers have been the slowest, this one being the slowest of those three.
0: When I talked with her around 9 a.m., my friend and I were the only two people in the restaurant. When we came back for dinner at 6:45, it was already closed. In this battle, there's no tie. There's the view of Jim Foley.
3: The only way that I see it getting resolved is through a lawsuit. And unfortunately, this is the way that all of these things get resolved in the end. Nobody can seem to come to a middle ground on anything outside of a lawsuit.
0: And the view of Leif Hillman.
5: I think you have to fight fire with fire. I don't think that, that you know, trying to talk nice or to negotiate something, I don't think that that gets you anywhere, not when you're dealing with people who don't acknowledge your right to exist.
0: Even after 160 years, the power struggle along the river goes on. For Cross Currents, I'm Hadley Robinson.
8: It's still dark, but I'm in the back of Bill and Helen Carney's car. We're up early to catch low tide in Eastport to look for glass that's been in the water for decades or hundreds of years.
9: Wicked smooth glass that's really frosted and pickled, as we call it.
8: Bill's been joking about blindfolding me for the three-hour drive. They worry people will scour their beach. A sea glassing spot is only good if people don't know about it. But I'm skeptical. Why all the secrecy for some broken bottles?
10: It's sort of like our secret fishing hole.
9: Some people do lie about where they get sea glass. We had a friend of ours that gave us a map. She said, you go to Gleason Cove, you'll find all the sea glass you want. We did go to Gleason Cove. Nothing. So that's a wild goose chase.
8: It turns out Bill and Helen aren't just paranoid. A whole community of glass collectors is looking for good spots, and sea glass is scarce. Some people have started manufacturing it with rock tumblers. Serious glassers scoff at the fake stuff.
9: I wouldn't have it in my house.
8: Tumbled glass lacks the crystalline pitting of sea glass. That comes from lime and soda leaching out of the glass and into the water. The North American Sea Glass Association has strict guidelines. No acid etching, sand blasting, or tumbling allowed. Every year, the association holds a festival that culminates in the Shard of the Year contest with a $1,000 grand prize. But Bill and Helen don't collect to win. It's something only for them. It all started 20 years ago when they were on vacation in the Caribbean.
9: And we got off the cruise ship, and along the dock area, I saw this beautiful glass just laying there like it was trash.
8: They collected 65 pounds of glass and had to buy an extra suitcase to lug at home. Now they collect in Maine, and Bill catalogs every piece they find.
9: Close to 200,000 pieces of sea glass.
8: Over time, sea glass has become the center of their relationship in more ways than they'd imagined. It's a passion they share despite their differences.
10: We don't have the same personality at all. He does everything rapidly in his head. Numbers, numbers, numbers. I'm more of a people person. And now we will have been married for 53 years. Who would have ever thought? How about a hat for you, Bill? Don't just get it. I think you'll be happier with a hat.
8: We're at Bill and Helen's secret spot. Story goes that during Prohibition, Canadian rum runners dumped bottles here near Eastport. The ocean floor is supposedly covered 3 feet deep with glass.
10: Look at that.
5: Wow.
10: Huh?
5: Look at it.
10: It's the bottom.
9: The bottom of a bottle.
8: Some pieces are just slivers.
9: Polished.
8: Other thick slabs look like ice.
10: Oh.
9: How old do you think that glass is? Old, old, old.
8: Bill lunges at each piece, and it's not long before the glass is spilling out of his pockets.
9: So exciting. Look right by your feet. You're stepping on two big pieces. Look.
8: Wary of passersby, he jogs to the car and looks over his shoulder before he sneaks the glass into plastic bags.
9: Look at this piece, the bottle top. Isn't that a beautiful piece of green? It's the neck of a...
8: Bill has a thing for bottlenecks. He likes comparing curves to different brands. Helen likes glass with a little gouge scooped out.
10: Where it's been broken off, but still...
8: After this piece frosted, a wave threw it against a rock and chipped it. Eventually, the spot will smooth over again. But sea glass took on a different meaning for them a few years ago. Helen noticed something strange.
9: One day she was reading the paper, and she made the comment about, oh, boy, that's kind of blurry for me today. You know, Something's wrong.
10: And that's when I found out that I actually had the hole in my macula.
8: The macula is at the center of your eye. When gel in your eye ages and shrinks, it can tear a hole in the retina, and fluid seeps in. After 6 surgeries, Helen's right eye has partial vision, and she's blind in her left eye.
10: The best way I can describe it is a big cloud right across the middle of my vision.
8: These days, Helen reads with thick, yellow-tinted glasses, and she wears a magnifying glass on a string around her neck. Bill has to drive her everywhere.
9: Yep. Here we go. One step at a time. Take it easy.
8: Bill and Helen separate, taking their own stretches of shore. They've been coming here more lately.
10: It's very therapeutic for me to walk on the beach. You're breathing. Kind of goes at the same rhythm as the tide.
8: The ocean to our right is dazzling blue, but for Helen...
10: Oh, well, mostly it looks pretty gray and brownish, shades of gray. I don't see color too well today.
8: Something glints on the ground, and Helen prods it with her cane.
10: Sometimes I don't like to pick up what used to be clear glass, but they're so nicely frosted and feel so good in your hands that I can't leave them. The feel of it is more important to me now.
8: Sight is a funny thing. Water may look gray to Helen, but blue glass pops out. Something about it makes sense to her eyes.
9: Look at her. Go, girl, go. Go, you girl.
10: I got a beautiful piece of blue. Yeah. Right.
8: 3 hours pass, and the tide is coming in.
10: How full my pocket is?
8: I never expected I'd have this much fun collecting glass. We've been here a while, and I have no sense of the time passing. I feel like we just arrived. After a day of glassing, I collected 262 pieces, and I'm reluctant to give any away.
9: The purple piece that I found...
10: Oh.
8: On the way home, Bill and Helen debate who found the shard of the day.
9: Age, but it's a much nicer piece of glass. So in terms
8: and they settle into their post-hunt tradition.
9: Well, I'm driving, and she's going through the bag of sea glass, and she'll be saying to me, take a hold of this piece of glass. Feel of the hand this has.
10: What I like about it has those, like, little nicks in it. And so
9: it's a thing with us, the hand.
11: That is a nice hand, too, Helen. Isn't that nice?
10: Yeah. What are you trying to tell us? No winners?
11: Well, we could probably have a tie. We'd have to have a playoff, I guess.
8: At home, Bill and Helen sort their glass.
10: What was it part of? How long has it been there? Did it belong to someone's grandma? We just never know.
8: We've found bits of cold cream jars, pill bottles, china plates, some Depression-era green and pink.
9: 75, 78, 80.
8: Altogether, 1,899 pieces. I'm shocked, but Bill isn't. Last year, they sold 70,000 pieces just to get it out of the house. They keep gallons of glass in the garage, and their most precious glass is in the sunroom. There's a corner for dark brown Clorox bottles, and a knee-high jar of pieces with entire words intact, like Trinidad and Venezuela.
9: It's like an addiction, you know. She loves to find something blue. That's really important. She has an invisible handicap. And to get to the beach is less like, whoa, let's go today. Come on. What's the tide today? I do it for her.
8: Bill and Helen will throw some of this glass back in the ocean for reseeding. It takes years of being pummeled by waves to turn into something beautiful. For Salt Radio, I'm Erica Lance.

0: So we're recording.
1: Is that recording?
2: We're ready to go.
3: So, how did you end up here?
4: This is Blank on Blank. I'm David Gerlach. Thank you for tuning in as we build this American interview archive. And we have another great interview. It's never been heard before. It's interviews with Bono of U2. And it's Bono talking about what it was like to be by his father's side in the months and final weeks before he died. Pretty remarkable interview. And it comes to us from Anthony Boza. Anthony's an author and writer. And back in 2001, he was working at Rolling Stone. In the magazine, they were doing one of those recaps, those look backs at the year that was. So Anthony jumped on the phone, he plugged in his recorder, and he called Bono. And they talked about a number of things, including, you know, what it was like for Bono to perform right after 9/11. And Anthony also posed a question. He asked Bono what was his most memorable personal encounter of the year. And that's when Bono opened up about his dad.
2: What was the question again? Just
5: most memorable personal encounter?
2: Okay, well then, with my father, as I slept beside him in his last weeks and hours. And his last words, which were, "Are you all mad?"
5: Are you serious?
2: Yeah.
5: Oh, good Lord.
2: And I'd go and I'd have a, you know, usually a pint of Guinness and a chaser to steady my nerve, and I'd go into the hospital and I'd sleep beside him, and you know, because I didn't want to be alone and
5: sure.
2: at night. He had many memorable things to say. He was very funny in the last few days. Like any visitors today. He goes, "Yeah, it's great. They're really great. Great when they leave." And, you know, he's a tough guy, really, just a tough guy. And I had a bit of an epiphany about it all because my prayer for him was just that, you know, that he would keep his dignity. He was very, he had a lot of front.
5: Right.
2: But he didn't get to keep his dignity. Cancer is a very, you know, it's very, very cruel, and
5: yeah,
2: in the way
5: it
2: that
5: is.
2: It kills you so slowly. And but I didn't. I then, you know, I sat there. I held his hand. I did things that he would never let me do. And he was trapped. And I had a kind of epiphany, though, where I thought, maybe dignity is not such a big deal after all. I had it up there with, you know, righteousness, or, you know, I had it up there with something you'd aspire to, but actually the two most important events of your life, being born and dying, you know, are very messy. You know, I mean, they're very messy. Giving birth is very messy for mother and child. And
5: they defy being cool.
2: Right. And it's just, that's it. And just, that's actually, I suppose that was the insight, that dignity is maybe a human construct. It's a bit like cool. It might be vain.
5: Yeah.
2: And that, yeah. I started to understand those Indian sadhus and, you know, people, the begging bowl of the Hindu priests and people who, like, let's get dignity out of the way.
5: Yeah.
2: And that maybe humility is the eye of the needle.
5: Yeah.
2: That we all have to pass through.

0: That's Bono on the last days and hours he spent with his dad before he died of cancer. And this is Blank on Blank. Thanks again to Anthony Boza for adding this interview to the archive. You can check out more of his work at anthonyboza.net. That's B-O-Z-Z-A. This Blank on Blank was produced by me and Sean Wen. Our sound logo comes to us thanks to Jeffrey Allen Jones. 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Bono talking about what it meant, you know, to him to be on stage performing for a wounded nation just weeks after 9/11. You can hear all that and more at blankonblank.org. I'm David Gerlach. Keep listening.
1: 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I also dream of having it built, but the time machine builders are hard to find.
2: We've gone for main engine start. We have the
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4: It doesn't matter how long you've lived in a place. At some point, you're going to get turned around. You're going to think you're going one way and you're actually going another. This happened to me just the other day. After decades in New York City, I got out of the subway. I walked an entire block across town before I realized I was going the wrong way. Granted, it wasn't a block that I knew well, but I was pretty sure I knew where I was going. I mean, I didn't take out my phone to check. Once I reoriented, sure, I was able to turn around and get to my destination eventually. If I have any sense of direction, and I have a little, I think, where did it go? Welcome to the Quanta Podcast, where we explore the frontiers of fundamental science and math. I'm Samir Patel, editor-in-chief of Quanta Magazine. There are still a ton of mysteries about the human brain, but neuroscientists are always making progress in understanding them. So what is possibly firing or not firing when you're commuting to work on a familiar path, when you're taking a road trip, when you're navigating a new city for the first time? This was all the subject of a recent story on Quanta by our biology staff writer Yasmin Saplakolu, called How Animals Build a Sense of Direction. And she's here with us to talk about it. Welcome back to the show, Yasmin.
5: Thanks for having me.
4: So, Yasmin, what's the big idea?
5: The big idea is that animals have a sense of direction and know how to navigate their environments. But this has mostly been studied in lab environments. So how do they do it out in the wild where they're actually living?
4: Which applies to us, right? We're all animals. So how's your sense of direction?
5: Oh, my sense of direction is horrible.
4: What do you mean?
5: I always think that it's getting better, and maybe it is getting better. So I'll tell you a little story that exemplifies this. Last year it was, my mom was visiting the city and we went to the Met together. And I was, the Met is
4: a confusing place spatially.
5: Extremely confusing. Yeah. There's so many rooms and you don't really know how to get out. The exits are all over the place. And I was like, Mom, I've been living in the city for a long time now. And I think my sense of direction is actually getting better. And hers is actually really bad too. So we kind of are both in this boat. But I was like, let me show you how to get out of here. So then we started from, I can't even remember what wing it was. And I was like, I know exactly where to go to leave this place. And then we walked for, I kid you not, like 7 minutes, and then ended up in the same spot that we started.
4: Which is a common experience, even for people who are accustomed to navigating the Met. It's a really big museum.
5: It is wild. Yeah.
4: Okay. So you don't have a great sense of direction, but maybe you can help us define what that actually means. So when we talk about sense of direction in this context, what do we mean? What does sense of direction mean to you?
5: Right. Sense of direction is a part of navigation. We both need to know where we're at in our environment, but we also need to know which direction we're going. So if I'm walking uptown, I need to be able to maybe differentiate that I'm going toward the Empire State Building from that I'm going down toward the World Trade Center. So sense of direction is one component about how we and other animals navigate the world.
4: You know, we mentioned animals, and often it comes up in the context of like migration. So whales and turtles and birds, but this kind of navigation is different than a salmon returning to its spawning ground, to a bird traveling thousands of miles to its winter feeding grounds or whatever it is. This is a little more localized.
5: Animals all have variations of sense of direction and different mechanisms for it. But the thing that we're talking about here that we can get into are head direction cells, which we think that it might actually exist in a lot of different types of animals, including birds, and how they operate can be slightly different.
4: So we're getting into this idea of cells. And there is a little bit, I guess, of a history of neuroscience, people and animals, of determining how sense of direction operates in our brain. So can you take us back a little bit to sort of the beginning of when we start to understand the neurological basis of direction, of navigation?
5: Yes. So neuroscientists have been interested in navigation for decades now, and studies have led to some big discoveries. So in the early 1970s, one of the most famous ones, John O'Keefe, a neuroscientist at the University College London, he discovered place cells. And that's something that we hear a lot in the neuroscience field. They are the cells that fire based on specific locations. So if a rodent goes to a part of its little maze, there are certain cells that will fire. And then if the rodent goes to another part of its cage, a different set of cells will fire.
4: Right. So there's a group of cells in my brain right now that is firing for the podcast studio, same as yours, that are going off right now. And when we go back out into the office, different ones are going to fire that are associated with specific places.
5: Right. And then a few decades after that, there was another famous discovery. May Britt Moser and Edvard Moser of the Norwegian University of Science and Technology, they found something called grid cells, which is a little bit more complex. And they are cells that kind of create a coordinate system for the brain. They fire in hexagonal grids. So if the rodent will hit one of the points of the hexagon, neurons in all six points will fire. So then it creates this more complex coordinate system. And the discovery of place cells and grid cells together actually led to a Nobel Prize for the scientists who worked on them.
4: Right. So we have a sense of specific locations. We have a sense of a grid, like a grid overlaid on a map, right? We can imagine that there is a sense of how different places are connected to each other. But there's an element missing, right, from how we get from that to navigation, which is...
5: Knowing where you are in space isn't enough to get you somewhere.
4: Okay.
5: Also need to know what direction you're going.
4: Right.
5: And facing.
4: And you mentioned this concept earlier, the head direction cell. But let's explain what that is.
5: So these cells, they don't really care where the animal is in space, but these cells fire based on the direction that the animal's head is facing. It's sort of like a compass, if you think about it, but it's not magnetic. It's
4: okay.
5: A compass in the sense of like certain cells will fire based on which direction the animal is facing. So if it happens to be facing northeast, there's a certain set of cells that will fire. But if the animal turns in the opposite direction, then another set of cells will fire. They call it the ring attractor network, and it's filled with head direction cells. When you see it in papers and whatever, they usually represent it as a ring, but it's not actually a ring. It's just a network of cells. Actually, weirdly enough, though, in fruit flies, they found that it was in this ring shape.
4: The literal ring of cells.
5: A literal ring
4: right.
5: of cells.
4: Okay. But when I got out of the subway the other day and I was going in the wrong direction, I thought I was traveling east. I was traveling west. I don't have an absolute sense of direction, right? So you said it'll fire when we face northeast, for example. But we don't always know which direction northeast is. So it's not like a magnetic compass in that sense. Can you explain a little bit about how that ring attractor connects with the compass points as we know them?
5: Yes. So it's not that we know where northeast is. I have no idea sitting in this room where northeast
4: yeah.
5: is. But you're right. These cells do have to anchor on something in our environment to be able to give us a sense of direction. So that's where this study comes in. And all of the research on head direction cells so far has looked into various hypotheses for what these cells might be anchoring to. And scientists think that it's landmarks. And this has been shown in the lab, and in the new study, this is now shown on an island.
4: Okay. So when we say landmarks, that means that when I saw the street sign and realized I was going in the wrong direction, then my ring attractor network was able to reorient so that I knew which direction was which, roughly speaking.
5: Exactly. And just as a disclaimer here, the head direction cells hasn't been discovered in humans. We think they exist in humans, but it's not been fully proven yet.
4: But we know they exist in some of our lab animals, mice and fruit flies.
5: We know they exist in rodents and fruit flies and bats and some others.
4: So we don't know if humans have head direction cells. We suspect that they do. It would make a lot of sense for us to have that because we're able to navigate our environments and we have place cells and we have grid cells. How do we know about the head direction cells in lab animals, for example? Like, when were these discovered?
5: Head direction cells were discovered in the 80s by Jim Rank, a neuroscientist at the State University of New York Downstate in Brooklyn. It was actually an accidental discovery. He wasn't looking for anything like that. He was looking at place cells and what happens when information from place cells leaves the hippocampus, which is the area that they're typically found. And that's when he discovered these cells that were not firing based on where the animal was in its environment, but they were firing based on where the animal was facing. So then after that, neuroscientists have done a lot of work trying to characterize these cells and figure out what they were anchoring to and how they were working really as a compass. But the problem is that a lot of these studies have only been done in confined lab environments. Mm-hmm, so they're small. There's not much going on in them. If you think about a regular environment, there's so much going on around us all the time. There's landmarks, but like when we're navigating the streets, you know, you have to avoid so many things and you have to be able to walk in certain directions without bumping into people and without falling into a puddle and be able to turn at the correct points and look out for a cyclist. It's just a lot. In the lab, you don't really have that kind of complex environment to be able to study how these cells work out in the wild.
4: So I know that from your story that this new work is really about making that bridge from, like, how do we see how head direction cells actually work in the world?

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1: I have this idea of finding an island to be able to do that.
2: Yes, like a natural laboratory. Islands are often used in that capacity.
1: Islands are confined to a point, so it's not a crazy place where they wouldn't be able to find the bats again. And the island that they found, called Latham Island, is uninhabited. It's pretty barren. There's not too many variables, but still, it's a natural environment and a place where they were able to test this out in the wild for the first time.
2: So we have bats. Presumably, there's some mechanism that records data from their brains. And then that data can then be mapped onto where the bats flew around on the island. Does that sound right?
1: Yes. So they implanted microwires into the brains of Egyptian fruit bats to record neural activity. And the wires were connected to a data logger, which stored the data. And basically, they brought the bats to this island and had them fly while they were recording neural data and also recording their locations. At the end of every night, they would recapture the bats to download the data to figure out the activity of what the head direction cells were doing. I should also say that this was a new environment for the bats. This was also interesting from that angle in that the bats were learning to navigate a brand new environment.
2: Right, right. So we could see how the head direction cells could orient to a new space.
1: Exactly.
2: Right, okay.
1: So on the first couple of nights, as the bats were exploring, their head direction cells fired crudely, but they did start to fire for like very specific directions, but they were still kind of like off a little bit. I hesitate to use south and north and west and east because it's not magnetic, but
2: right. Just
1: imagining a set of cells firing north, they would maybe fire north a little bit, but then like slightly fire a little bit to the left side of north, to the right side of north.
2: Yeah, it's almost less that it's firing to north, but that it's firing toward a certain part of the island, right?
1: Exactly.
2: It happens to be in the north, but it's in that direction.
1: Yeah. And then they found, you know, after a couple of days, the cells really anchored onto these specific directions. And this was cool to see because in the lab studies, there were two contrasting hypotheses for these cells. One of them was called the global compass hypothesis, and the other was called the mosaic hypothesis. And the idea, or what scientists are trying to figure out, is that whether these head direction cells, no matter where the bat is on the island, whether the same subset will fire for the same direction. And if it does, then that would be the global compass hypothesis. And if it doesn't, that might be the mosaic. The mosaic would be like if I am facing you right now and a certain subset of my head direction cells are firing, but then I leave this room and I face you again in that same direction, but outside, mm-hmm. but then another subset of head direction cells might fire for
2: that. Right. The idea being that once our brain internally maps our environment, a space, is it always firing the same group of cells for what corresponds to one of the cardinal directions, to northeast or whatever it is? Or are the cells reorienting when we move between environments and they're not necessarily firing for the same direction every time?
1: Right, exactly.
2: Okay, so what did they find on the island with the bats?
1: On the island with the bats, they found that the cells were really faithful to their directions. So they found evidence for this global hypothesis. And you know, it was pretty strong because the bats couldn't see every part of the island from where they were flying. So it wasn't like they could have a single orientation and then the internal map would know exactly where they were. It was like the bat was in different environments, as if I had walked out of this room and couldn't see you anymore. And the cells continued to fire in the same directions as they were, no matter where the bat was on the island. It was also really clear when they were studying these bats that the cells weren't anchoring to celestial cues. That's something that they looked at because the cells weren't changing their directions based on where the stars were in the sky or where the moon was.
2: So the landmarks were down on the island, not in the sky.
1: So like landmarks you could think of like the coastline or like the tents that the researchers had set up. That's what they think the bats were anchoring to.

0: because it wasn't celestial cues and it wasn't magnetism.
1: Right. And they really found that the landmarks formed a continuous map of the island that was then mapped directly to that ring attractor network so that the bats had a continuous sense of which direction they were traveling in.
0: Right, exactly. But this was still a confined space. It was still an island. So It's unclear whether this would hold true if it was a larger area or, say, if the bats were then taken somewhere else in the world.
1: As you said before, we don't know that humans have had direction cells. We don't know that we have ring attractor networks like these lab animals do. But there's a really good reason to think that our brains operate in a really similar fashion. And we do definitely have a quote-unquote sense of direction, like
0: exactly.
1: A lot of other creatures do. So what this is saying to us is that as we go into, say, a new environment, we walk into an office or we walk out of the subway in New York City in an unfamiliar place, what we're doing is we're writing neurons for the place that we're in, right? These place neurons that fire when we're in a specific location. Our brain is setting up a grid that covers that space so that we understand spatially how things within it are connected. And then, and this is where this comes in, right? We're finding landmarks that our brain is then able to connect with our sense of direction so that this particular group will fire when we're facing in a direction that our brain corresponds with, whatever, north, northeast. We're scanning this environment, we're establishing these landmarks and building this mental map of our space that's sophisticated enough so that when I walk a block away and the landmarks aren't there anymore, I still have a sense of which way is north.
0: Exactly. And there's still a lot of open questions on this. The biggest one being that we still need to prove this exists in humans or something similar to it exists in humans.
1: Yeah, and then where all that like inbuilt flexibility and anticipation comes from.
0: Right. There's also individual differences. We were talking about at the beginning of this, how is your sense of direction? Like there's some people who are so good at finding their way and then others who are just not. So like where does that variability come from?
1: Absolutely. And I have to believe that it's different for us now than it was for people for whom the direction you're walking is like life or death, right?
0: Totally.
1: So throughout human history, you're more in touch with where the sun is at any given time or the stars at night. So I think that there's obviously our own sense of direction and the way that we navigate the world is changing. I think it's changing now that we have phones in our pockets that have these maps in them. I know that I've pulled out my phone and not been facing the direction my phone is telling me that I am and convinced the phone is wrong. Turns out I'm wrong. Sometimes the phone's wrong. It's very strange.
0: Oh, yeah. Especially in a big city like New York. I always see people, including me, who hold the Google Maps and try to kind of move around, first turning left and then turning right and trying to reorient themselves, really.
1: Yeah.
0: And this is even if you're not using Google Maps, it's just telling that if you get out of a subway station that you don't know, then you're pretty much lost until you can learn those landmarks around you. So then you can anchor the system to it. And
1: right.
0: Then the next time you do it, it becomes a lot more familiar and you have the correct directions that you should be walking in.
1: Yeah, it's getting our internal map to kind of snap into focus with the landmarks that we see around us, which is really cool. I love these stories that give some insight into the way that our brains are working all the time in ways that we don't necessarily notice. Well, thanks for explaining this to us, Yasmin, and thanks for coming on the show.
0: Thanks for having me.
1: Yasmin, before we let you go, we always like to get a recommendation from our guests. What's exciting your imagination this week?
0: Sure. I recently read a piece in The New Yorker by Margaret Talbot that discussed a new book called Island at the Edge of the World, The Forgotten History of Easter Island. And it's by Mike Pitts. And it's sort of a retelling of the history of Rapa Nui, which is the Polynesian name for the island. And it kind of knocks down these mythical and incorrect tellings that have pervaded the history of that island and the people that live there. And this is a new telling, and the book review in The New Yorker did a really good job explaining what the story was, so I'm very excited to go back and actually read the book.
1: Easter Island was always held up as this classic case of ecocide, where the natives had deforested their island to build their giant statues. But as always, that story is much more complicated. So we will check that out. Thanks.
0: Sure.
1: Also on Quanta this week, you can read the next in our new series of essays, this one by science writer Phil Ball, about the meaning of quantum mechanics, and another story about the special conditions that can make electrons flow like water. We're going to leave you today with a sound that was likely familiar to the scientists who were on Latham Island, the vocalizations of Egyptian fruit bats. These were recorded as part of a 2016 study from Tel Aviv University.

0: 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We'd love to hear from you. 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I'm Quanta's editor-in-chief, Samir Patel. 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
1: This is Bird Note. When waterfowl are in decline, hunters are some of the first people to sound the alarm and fund the recovery. Jared Henson is a project manager with Ducks Unlimited, a nonprofit hunting and conservation group.
2: The North American model of conservation puts the bulk of the responsibility to fund conservation on hunters, because hunters in general are the consumptive users of those habitats, and they're just more willing to give money to that cause.
1: That money not only comes from hunting license sales, but also taxes on gear.
2: So guns, ammo, binoculars, all those sporting goods that you would use for hunting, a portion of that tax goes to the states, and they can then allocate that into conservation funding.
1: Financial support is just one way that hunters contribute to habitat management.
2: Waterfowl biologists and scientists have been leveraging hunters for data for almost 100 years now. The big thing now is avian influenza. Hunters are some of the first to see the impacts of that in the field, especially since the main vector for it is waterfowl. And so hunters really play a big role in disease monitoring.
1: Learn more about how hunters support wildlife conservation in Season 8 of Bring Birds Back, available in your favorite podcast app and on our website, birdnote.org. I'm Jazzy Johnson.

0: again, not the first time I came. There was no problem.
1: We're in the Mission District on a beautiful Monday afternoon, waiting for someone to answer our repeated knocks.
2: They pulled the dog away. The dog would constantly be barking.
0: Oh, someone's here.
1: The voices you're hearing belong to Deputies Joe Criddle and Diego Perez. Today, we're driving around the city, visiting people who have been served an eviction notice.
3: Is there mom or dad home?
1: A little boy eventually answers the door, and the two deputies go in while I wait outside. They're in there for at least half an hour. Before I go on, I should note that I wasn't allowed to speak with any of the people getting evicted or reveal where they live. When the deputies get back in the car, both of them look grim.
4: Her son actually answered the door. She was too sick to get out of bed, so that's why they invited us in. She's basically 34 years old. She was in the hospital when the whole...
1: Deputy Perez says the woman is frequently in and out of the hospital, and so she had asked someone else to deliver her rent checks. Instead, it sounds like that person cashed a couple of the checks himself. By the time she figured out what was going on, it was too late. Building management had already started the eviction process.
2: It's pretty bad. The house was immaculate. It was really clean. She looked well taken care of. This is just one of those things that she has no control over.
1: Best case scenario, the judge will throw out the case and this woman will pay the rent she owes. But she doesn't have a whole lot of time. See, the eviction assistance unit only gets cases after a judge has signed an order for eviction. And once the judge signs an order, the evictee only has 1 week to find somewhere else to go.
2: We always get the case late because we get it, if we're lucky, 7 days before the eviction.
1: Deputy Criddle has been walking into situations just like this one for 10 years. He's a tall, middle-aged African-American man with a solid build and friendly. He's constantly smiling and making jokes, so it's easy to feel comfortable around him. While he didn't choose the role, it was assigned to him. Deputy Criddle loves his job, and he thinks he's good at it.
2: Well, I want to say all deputies have a certain amount of skills. That's part of being a deputy. But to be in eviction assistance, it takes a little bit more than the average deputy. You have to really know how to communicate with people. You have to be familiar with the area. You just have to be able to talk to people.
1: There are a lot of you have to's on that list. But it seems like it's particularly important to know what resources are available for evictees here in the Bay Area. And that takes a while to figure out. Deputy Perez explains.
4: Every person you deal with is kind of like a puzzle piece, right? You have to figure out, okay, what underlying issues do they have? Are they being, you know, evicted for what reason? Are they being evicted because they're a nuisance? Or is it basically they lost their job and now they can't make the payment anymore, you know? So once you start referring, knowing what agencies do what, and where you can send people, where you can refer people to. Once you figure all that out, it's time for you to go.
1: When he says it's time for you to go, Deputy Perez means he'll be rotated out of the position. That's because he's only assigned to be in the unit part-time and for just a year. Maybe that's why he's a bit more serious than his partner. He has that classic cop buzz cut and takes a more formal approach to his job. Deputy Perez has about 5 months left, and Deputy Criddle is not happy about it. He thinks that there should be a minimum of 2 people doing this job full-time. Today, that's not the only thing he's unhappy about.
5: Do you think you have enough resources to do your job super well? You are shaking your head. No.
2: Absolutely not. I mean, first of all, we don't even have an appropriate vehicle. I mean, it's really tough for us to drive around in whatever kind of vehicle we can get our hands on.
1: Today, we're driving around in a squad car because their usual van broke down, and not for the first time. The squad car is unmarked, but Deputy Criddle says it still draws unwanted attention.
2: It's potentially very dangerous because when you do eviction assistance, you're there all alone. So you're going into, just think about the shadiest, darkest, dingiest, dirtiest, nasty places, you go in all by yourself. But if we go in a van or an SUV, with no markings or anything on it, they don't really know who we are. You know, they think we sell insurance or, you know, something like that, or we're some kind of investigators. They don't necessarily see us as police or sheriff's department.
1: So these are cops who don't want to be seen as cops, and they help a wide variety of people. But Deputy Criddle says some need more assistance than others.
2: There are priorities that we have on our list, and the priorities would include, but are not limited to, seniors, people with children, assaulted people, people who have language barriers, medical problems, mental problems, or foreclosure-related evictions.
1: Now, just to clarify, the Eviction Assistance Unit can neither prevent evictions from happening nor make them happen. Their only job is to connect people with organizations or programs that could help them find a place to go.
2: Even the person that's in the worst situation imaginable, when we leave, they tell us thank you, because they've had that shoulder to cry on. They've gotten some ideas from us on what they can do to help them relocate. It's just a variety of things that happen in a normal interview that you just couldn't imagine.
1: Some of the hardest things that have happened to him are difficult to imagine.
2: We've had a couple of suicides. We've had one senior person that we actually didn't get a chance to see, and she actually set herself on fire. We've had a couple of child takeaways where we actually physically had to take the small child out of their parents' arms to give it to the other parent. So, I mean, pick one. I mean, there's some tough ones, you know, and you got to be kind of like an android. I mean, you know, you can't really show any emotion or anything like that, but it's kind of hard to do sometimes. Pulling on heartstrings left and right.
1: Our next stop is a small house in the Bayview. The house belongs to a 74-year-old woman who's losing her home because of multiple foreclosures. The deputy spoke to her son, who lives in the East Bay. He told them that his mom has lived in the house for 43 years, and she didn't really understand what was happening. By the time she told anybody about what was going on, the house had already been sold.
4: And it's just really rough because they're losing the house that he grew up in, and it's mom's house, you know. Obviously, they don't want to give her a loan modification because the house is worth X amount of dollars.
1: Both deputies recognize that they get the better end of these conversations, and the tables could easily be turned.
4: We've had many coworkers that have went through the same process, you know, and it's just, you never know when you can get hurt, never return back to work, and the amount of money you were counting on no longer is the same amount, and now you can't make the payment, and then you become just like one of the other people that were, you know, paying visits to today.
1: Whether assisting coworkers or strangers, there are a lot of tough moments in this job. They say the best way to get through the rough spots is to talk it out. And to best help people getting evicted, they have to listen. In San Francisco, I'm Nina Gensler-Depps for Cross Currents.
6: 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Zero. Zero. 4, 7, 1. 4, 7, 1.

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7: Hello, everybody.
8: Hello.
9: Hello. I'm Jennifer.
7: So nice to see you.
9: Pleasure.
6: Late last year, we sat down with former President Barack Obama to talk to him about his years in Chicago.
7: You know what? 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
9: Well, you were on our station.
7: I was.
9: More than a few times.
7: I was on there frequently. So
6: this show isn't about the Obama presidency. So we won't be talking about his years in the Oval Office or President Trump. We're going much further back in time to talk about what happened in the 20-year period when Barack Obama was making a political career in the city of Chicago.
7: Now, I have to warn you that there may be times where I just say, you know, I just don't remember anything.
6: Okay.
7: Doesn't mean it's not true. I just, you know, but I just don't know. So bear with me on that front.
6: No worries.
7: Okay.
6: Okay. Let's start. Do you think your story could have played out in any other city in America? Or is there something special about Chicago that allowed it to happen there?
7: Well, maybe a story like mine could have happened someplace else. My story couldn't have happened anywhere else. The cultural pulse of the city, you know, all these threads and elements, I think, ended up feeding my conception of what politics could be and nourishing it and constantly testing it in ways that I think would not have happened in other places.
6: No matter what your politics may be, we can all agree that these past couple of years have been chaotic. There are divisions within both the major parties. They're trying to figure out who they are and where their next leaders will come from. So we're going to look at where this leader came from and explore how Barack Obama made the transition from the south side of Chicago to the front of a national movement.
10: He said, I embarrassed him on the Senate floor, and if I ever did it again, he'd kick my ass.
6: We look at a political newbie who had a lot to learn.
11: We had a fundraiser for him here in this apartment, and I must say he was terrible.
12: He felt like everybody had a right to run, and we were like, this is Chicago, dude.
6: There were some moments of real doubt and utter failure.
13: We got our ass kicked,
14: and they felt that Barack should just wait his turn.
6: How clear was it from Mrs. Obama that this was the last shot, this was the last race he was going to be able to run?
15: Crystal clear.
6: We see what it takes to make that last shot really count.
16: He said, you have the power
8: to make a United States senator. I said, do you know of anybody I can make? And Brock said, me.
6: And we get a glimpse of the start of a new movement.
16: He finished the first take and he got to Yes We Can, and he said, yes we can. He said, is that too corny?
17: Hello, Chicago. If there is anyone out there who still doubts that America is a place where all things are possible, who still wonders if the dream of our founders is alive in our time, who still questions the power of our democracy, tonight is your answer.
6: So, were you the man who brought Barack Obama to Chicago?
18: Yes.
6: And how did that happen?
18: He sent me a resume.
6: Jerry Kelman is a community organizer, and he's one of the people who played a critical role in Obama's early days in Chicago.
18: Chicago really is the centerpiece for so many reasons. And I don't think Barack becomes president if he doesn't come to Chicago. I don't think that would have ever happened for a lot of reasons.
6: In the early 80s, Kelman worked to help communities on the far south side of Chicago that were impacted by the collapse of the steel industry. Kelman's organization in the predominantly black neighborhoods on the south side was called DCP, the Developing Communities Project. But the leadership of DCP was white. And when white organizers came into African-American neighborhoods, there was a real issue of trust. Loretta Augustine worked with DCP.
19: We needed someone who could not only relate to us, but looked like us. We need more black leaders, and in this project, we insist.
6: So Jerry was basically issued that ultimatum: find a black community organizer.
18: It was no easy task to find someone, so I put ads out on the Detroit Free Press, the New York Times, obviously the Chicago Tribune, and something called Community Jobs, which Barack describes as the do-gooder publication, and he saw it in the New York Public Library.
6: The ad was titled Two Minority Jobs in Chicago. Under duties, it read, help supervise all organizing on the far south side of Chicago, an area which is 95% black. Serve as consultant to local parishes. Recruit and train leaders in listening skills, research, strategic planning, public action skills, and, with local clergy, theological reflection. Obama sent Jerry a resume, and Jerry was impressed. So impressed that he traveled to meet Obama in person in New York City, where Obama had just graduated from Columbia University. Did you get a sense for why he wanted to come to Chicago specifically?
18: He didn't. I think once the opportunity was there, it seemed like a good thing to do. There was a major city, major politics, major African-American community. But Barack had been trying for a number of months to get an organizing job, and he didn't get one. So believe it or not, Barack Obama could not get a job as a community organizer. And mine was the first offer that he got.
6: What was that offer?
18: The money?
6: Yeah.
18: Oh, I think it's $12,000 a year.
6: Oh, that's quite a deal.
18: Yeah.
6: The 23-year-old Barack Obama arrived on Saturday, July 27th, 1985.
20: 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Luther Vandross and Better Love.
6: In his memoir, Dreams from My Father, Obama describes his arrival in the city.
21: I arrived in Chicago in July, and the sun sparkled through the deep green trees.
22: It was an okay day today, sunny, high around 80, a little lower near the lake.
21: And as I drove, I remembered.
23: WBEZ, Chicago.
21: I remembered the whistle of the Illinois Central, bearing the weight of the thousands who had come up from the South so many years before, the black men and women and children, dirty from the soot of the rail cars, clutching their makeshift luggage, all making their way to Canaan land.
6: Tell me about Barack Obama's interview.
19: Ha. Well.
6: Obama was brought in to meet the people he'd work with in DCP, the Developing Communities Project. Loretta Augustine.
19: Jerry brought in Barack and introduced him. The room was rather quiet, all except for my counterpart, Yvonne Lloyd, who leaned over to me and said, "Rhett, they will chew him up and spit him out." Because he was so young. He was so young.
6: Early on, Obama's main job was to connect DCP to the area's black churches. This was where the white organizers really struggled, convincing naturally suspicious pastors to work with their organization. Lilydale First Baptist Church is in the Roseland area on the far south side of Chicago. Reverend Alvin Love has been the pastor there for over 30 years.
0: We are in the sanctuary of Lilydale First Baptist Church. You know, it's a modest sanctuary, but we try to keep it up.
1: Yeah. It's a beautiful sanctuary.
0: Thank you.
6: In 1985, Love was a relatively young pastor with an aging congregation, struggling to get people involved in the community. One day, this new, frustrated reverend is sitting in the church all by himself.
2: Two different people had come to the door, rang the bell, asking for money to get something to eat, and I gave it to them. After the second one left, my office is all windows to the street, and so I see this skinny guy coming up. And the first thing came into my head was, no, not another one.
6: Right. Obama didn't ask for money. He just wanted 15 minutes with Reverend Love to talk about the community.
0: Yes. Oh, great. Come on, let's go.
6: Reverend Love escorted him to his office.
0: And of course, he gave me that now famous spiel, "My name is Obama." You know, they call me Alabama or your mama, but it's Obama. And, you know, you're wondering where I got this strange accent from. You know, my mother's from Kansas and my dad's from Kenya.
2: That stick of his did not resonate with me at all. And I didn't know at the time that that was his stick until I heard it several times after that. As I look back on it, I think he did it more for his own nerves than he did to disarm people. He assumed that he was an outsider coming in.
6: For about 3 years, Obama worked with Southside churches to create job training and after-school programs. One major issue that Obama and DCP took on was the removal of asbestos from public housing units. But all of these projects took a long time, and that frustrated the young, idealistic Obama. But during all this, the city of Chicago was experiencing a political revolution. In 1983, just a couple of years before Obama arrived in Chicago, the city elected its first African-American mayor, Harold Washington.
3: We've come into the 1980s with an understanding that we have not just a right but a responsibility to give the best that we have to a society. We want to give it. And we're going to give it if we have to beat them across the head, knock them down, and make them take it. We're going to give it to them.
6: Harold Washington was fearless and charismatic. He boldly took on Chicago's established politicians and campaigned against inequity in America's most segregated city.
3: I approach this job just like any masterful surgeon when you have to cut out a cancer. I cut it out with no emotion. Get it out.
7: It was against the backdrop of Harold's election the struggles that were going on in the city that I was working at the periphery. So Harold's election was big news. There was a sense not just that one of America's largest cities had elected an African-American mayor, but to me, more importantly and more interestingly, that it had been a grassroots movement that had swept him into office. So I was keeping my eye on it, and in fact, I wrote to Harold Washington's office, postmarked whatever, and understandably didn't get a response because I didn't really know who to write to, thinking that it'd be fun to work for him. When I started looking for jobs in community organizing, one of the things that appealed to me about the offer I got from Developing Communities Project, the group that was on the South Side that I ultimately worked for, was the fact that it was in Chicago. I thought it was a city that was grappling with a lot of urban issues that I was interested in. You had a mayor who was trying to do some interesting things
6: We explain a lot more about Mayor Harold Washington's impact on Chicago politics and a young Barack Obama in the podcast version of Making Obama. Now, in the spring of 1987, Mayor Washington and Barack Obama actually crossed each other's paths. Reverend Alvin Love.
0: We heard that Mayor Washington was going to put a jobs training facility on the South Side. We also heard that it was going to be much farther south than our neighborhood. And so we made a case that that facility should be in Roseland. And we took that to City Hall.
6: And they got it. That job training center was moved to the Roseland neighborhood. They celebrated with a rally and ribbon-cutting ceremony at the new facility on South Michigan Avenue.
0: DCP was really proud, and it's interesting, the mayor actually showed up to that announcement.
19: I was so impressed. Well, Harold Washington was somebody who, he was just a superstar, and I was so, at awe.
6: Now, we looked, but there really aren't a lot of images of Obama in action while he was working as a community organizer. But we found a photo from this ribbon-cutting event. The charismatic Harold Washington is in the center. People are clustered around him, smiling and waiting to shake his hand. Loretta Augustine is standing beside the mayor, escorting him through the crowd. In the far left corner of the photo, a young Barack Obama peers over the heads of the people in front of him. His attention is fixed on Washington. His expression is serious and thoughtful. According to Loretta Augustine, what started to become true to Obama through his community organizing work was this basic reality.
19: No matter how hard we try, no matter how hard we worked, every issue we had led us to the door of a politician.
4: I was so impressed with Barack and really liked him a lot.
6: University professor and community organizer John McKnight was an early mentor of Obama's. The two men became close. In the fall of 1987, Obama approached McKnight to talk about the future.
4: He came to me and he said, you know, I think I have learned how much change you can achieve by this method of organizing in neighborhoods. But I'm interested in doing something that will produce more change than neighborhood organizing will achieve. I think the way to do that is to go into public life. So I think in order to do that, I have to become a lawyer. And so I like to go to law school.
6: Obama asked John for a recommendation letter. Usually when students would ask John for letters, they brought four or five applications to different law schools. Obama only had one, to the school that his father had attended.
4: He just had a Harvard application.
6: So when he shared with you his desire to move into public life, yeah, how did you feel about that?
4: Well, I said, now, you want to think about this, because if you go into public life, the essence of a political figure's role is essentially to be a compromiser. You've been involved in advocacy where you could take a firm position, and there's a lot of satisfaction in that. So you got to ask yourself, as a person, you now know how it feels to be an advocate. How do you think it would feel to be a compromiser? But I don't think I was dissuading him. I just wanted to say, you probably will have a broader effect, but think about it, who are you inside?
5: I disagreed 100%.
6: Mike Kruglick was a fellow community organizer and close friend of Obama's. Mike was not a fan of Obama's plan to leave the city.
5: I said, why do you want to do that? And he said, because I want to be around these type of guys because they understand a lot about power. And I think that I need to understand that so I can help our people. That was his reasoning. I was angry. I thought maybe he was going to be a sellout.
9: And I was a little troubled about the notion of going off to Harvard. I thought that maybe I was betraying my ideals and not living up to my values.
6: Obama here speaking in 1994.
9: I was feeling guilty. And this pastor friend of mine, who was an older gentleman, he had been in the civil rights struggle for a long time. I went to talk to him. And he said, go to Harvard. It'll be good for you. You'll learn a lot. But one thing, don't let Harvard change you. And I didn't know exactly what he meant, because he knew that I didn't come from the streets of Chicago. He didn't mean don't let Harvard educate you. He didn't mean that you're not going to meet new people and get new ideas. I think what he meant was, don't forget the larger story that you're a part of. He also meant don't misplace your dreams.
6: Again, Mike Kruglick.
5: You know, there's another path, right, that we talked about. And that's the Harold Washington path. In other words, part of the reason that being a DCP organizer was hard is because Harold Washington was the mayor. In other words, you have to challenge the power and resources of the city of Chicago. There's only one problem. The people didn't want to challenge Mayor Washington because they worshiped Mayor Washington. So, at a certain point, Obama came to the conclusion that if you can't beat Harold, you got to be Harold.
6: Coming up next on Making Obama, the first campaign. After almost 3 years as a community organizer on the south side of Chicago, Barack Obama went to Harvard. It was around this time that Obama made some allies who would stick with him through the rest of his political career. And we start with the most important one.
7: When I met Michelle and got to know her family, everything that I had come to love about Chicago and the South Side seemed embodied in them.
6: In the summer of 1989, after his first year at Harvard Law School, Barack Obama was hired to work as a summer intern at Sidley Austin, one of Chicago's most powerful corporate law firms.
10: And they decided that I should be his advisor, probably because we both went to the same law school. We were both minority students.
6: Obama's advisor was Michelle Robinson, who had also graduated from Harvard. Here she is on CNN in 2008.
10: And I probably did what a lot of people do when they hear about Barack Obama. First, I thought, what kind of name is Barack Obama? And I found out that he grew up in Hawaii. And I found that strange as a girl who grew up on the south side of Chicago. I had never met anybody who lived in Hawaii. So my assumption was, this guy's got to be kind of weird, right? And then he walked into my office on that first day, and he was cuter than I thought he'd be.
11: Was it love at first sight?
10: No.
6: The Obamas here interviewed on 60 Minutes in 2007.
7: So I asked her out, and she said no. She was taking this whole advisory thing too seriously. Eventually, she gave in.
6: The Obamas' early love story is pretty well known. There's even a movie about their first date, where the charming couple wanders through the city from art exhibitions to community meetings to a movie and a first kiss outside of Baskin-Robbins. We've talked to people about how important your wife and the Robinson family were. Can you talk about the role they played?
7: Well, to see Michelle, a product of this wonderful, loving family, who was confident and didn't feel as if she had to choose between success as it was defined outside and staying true to her family and her community, that all felt right to me. It fit. In Michelle, I found a partner who could go back and forth and in and out and integrate the worlds that I occupied as well. With Michelle, I could go into a Southside church for a basement dance party, and she was comfortable there. We could go to Ravinia and listen to the symphony and hang out with some partners at a law firm. There was a sense of someone who would always be secure and carry that part of the South Side and that part of Chicago that I loved with her wherever she went. In that sense, like hopefully any good marriage or partnership, the person more than the place becomes your home.
6: During Obama's last year of law school, he was elected the first African-American president of the Harvard Law Review. It's the most prestigious student-run legal journal in the United States. Job offers from the country's most powerful law firms began pouring in, but Obama instead accepted a job at a small civil rights-focused firm in Chicago, along with a fellowship at the University of Chicago. And then in March of 1992, Obama took on an additional project, one that resonated with his experience as a community organizer.
7: I am asked to run something called Project Vote. The goal was to register as many voters as possible for the 1992 election.
6: Obama started looking around for people who might be able to help. He was told to head over to the office of an alderman on the far west side. An alderman is a Chicago City Council member. Now, back in Harold Washington's day, that West Side district was famous for its ability to pull off massive voter registration drives.
12: He came over, and he had on his brown leather bomber jacket and his brown leather case, because his laptop was in there, one of the first I'd ever seen.
6: Carol Ann Harwell worked in the alderman's office.
12: When he got there, he said, "I didn't know Chicago was this big," because he had never been that far west. It was kind of funny because he sounded like somebody from Kansas City, and he was just so youthful looking. He looked like he was 12. He was born in Hawaii. What? You know, that kind of thing.
6: Obama ended up asking Harwell to coordinate the West Side for him in Project Vote.
12: He was the boss. He did a lot of radio, a lot of talk shows, and, you know, just got people interested in it.
13: On the line with me from Chicago is Barack Obama. Mr. Obama, good afternoon.
14: Good afternoon. How are you?
6: Here's Obama on NPR in 1992.
14: We can transform this country's political processes unless people get involved. But people won't get involved unless they see some sense that the process is going to be transformed.
6: Project Vote Illinois had posters all over the city with their slogan, "It's a power thing," and black radio stations aired the group's ads.
15: I think, you know, in a media age like this, you really have to reach out to young people and show that registration was hip, was popular, was trending.
7: So we actually built a grassroots volunteer effort and registered record numbers for that election.
6: Obama and the group registered over 100,000 new voters.
7: That was the first time that I had gotten directly involved with and in relationships with some of the political players around the city. I think people became familiar with the notion that I knew how to organize people.
6: Obama is gaining the respect of powerful people. He's getting noticed. His name is out there. He's becoming someone with real credibility. And that means he can make his next step.
24: Over time, during those first few years, increasingly he started to talk about a potential political career. And Chicago's a tough city to break into if you didn't grow up there.
6: Valerie Jarrett held prominent positions in city government, and she became an important ally for Obama.
24: I spent a lot of time just introducing him to people. You know, my pitch was simply, this is an extraordinary young man. You're going to want to know him.
6: With Obama laying the groundwork for a possible political career, an opportunity seemed to be opening up in the spring of 1995. Here's what happened.
25: Congressman Reynolds came to court for a procedural hearing. But
26: the indictment alleges that the congressman began an unlawful sexual relationship with a girl who was 16 years old in 1992.
6: Congressman Mel Reynolds, who represented parts of Chicago's South Side, was indicted on multiple charges of sexual assault and abuse of a young campaign volunteer.
27: In America, you are innocent until proven guilty. And I will not be proven guilty in this matter because I'm innocent.
6: As it became apparent that the charges against Reynolds might lead to an actual conviction, Illinois State Senator Alice Palmer announced that she was going to run for Reynolds' seat in Congress. That meant a potentially empty state Senate seat on the South Side.
12: He just called me one day, because he always called me by my last name. "Hey, Harwell, this is Obama." And I'm like, "Yeah, what's up, dude?"
6: Obama spoke to his former colleague from Project Vote, Carol Ann Harwell.
12: He said, "I'm thinking about running for state Senate." And I was like, "Really? On top of everything else you're doing?" He was like, "Yeah." And he said, "You know what I need you to do, Harwell? I need you to come over here and I need you to run this thing for me. I don't know a lot about politics, and I don't know a lot of people that I trust to run this except for you."
6: So what made you say yes?
12: You don't say no to Barack.
6: Harwell became Obama's campaign manager for his Illinois state Senate race. Now, early on, the race didn't seem like it was going to be difficult, mostly because Obama was endorsed by the woman who held the seat, Alice Palmer.
12: You have to realize who Alice Palmer was.
8: My name is Alice J. Palmer.
6: Here's former state senator Alice Palmer speaking in 2000.
8: I represented the 13th district on the south side of Chicago.
12: She was the lady. She was it. She was Miss Progressive, hands down.
8: I served on education committee.
12: For her to select him was just like saying, this is it.
6: When you decided to run for state senate, you were endorsed by then state senator Alice Palmer to take over her seat. How did she know you were interested in running?
7: Well, Alice was a good person and a good state senator. It was a few months into her campaigning for Congress that a number of people said, you know, Alice is going to be giving up her seat. Would you be interested in potentially taking her place? And I talked it over with Michelle.
12: She cooked for us. It was so nice. She made me a nice salad. And Barack told me, make sure you tell it's good. And it's really good, Michelle.
6: One evening, Obama brought Harwell over to the House to help sell Michelle on the state Senate run.
12: We talked her into it. And Michelle's whole thing was, this was public service. And she was married to a potential prominent attorney. Not to say that she was selfish, and that's not the way I'm saying it. I'm hoping it's not coming across that way. But she just felt that Barack was doing a lot. And so it was like, we can do this, and I promise you we'll get this done, and he won't be gone away from home a lot, you know.
7: I thought the idea of this as an entry-level political position made sense because it was part-time. I could continue to practice law and to teach. And if, in fact, Alice was endorsing me, then I thought I'd have a pretty good chance of winning.
6: So they had a plan. Alice Palmer would run against indicted Congressman Mel Reynolds during the regular election cycle, while Obama would run for Palmer's vacant state Senate seat. But Reynolds was convicted sooner than expected, and a special election was quickly called to fill his congressional seat. Alice Palmer suddenly found herself facing some unexpected competition. Illinois Democratic Senate leader Emil Jones entered the race, and Jesse Jackson Jr., the son of Reverend Jackson, announced his candidacy. Now, this early special election presented both a challenge and an opportunity for Alice Palmer. She was now running against some higher-profile candidates, but if she lost the congressional race, she still had time to go back and run for her state Senate seat again.
7: And so what that meant was she could hedge her bets and run for Congress. If, in fact, she didn't win, she could then file and retain her state Senate seat. And I was aware of that. She was aware of that. Because of that, I actually went to her and I said, look, I understand that you had endorsed me and you had said no matter what that you weren't going to want to retain your seat, but now you have that option. If you're going to do that, let me know now, because once I announce, I start raising money, I've got staff, we've done a lot of work, it'll be hard for me to pull out. Are you sure? And she said, yes, absolutely, I'm sure.
6: A week after the special election was set, Barack Obama announced his candidacy for the state Senate on September 19th, 1995.
12: It was beautiful. Everybody was there. It was almost like a black tie. Seriously. And Alice actually announces that this is a young man. She told us all about him, that he was the first Harvard Law Review. Blah, blah, blah, blah, blah, blah.
6: Alice Palmer said to the crowd, quote, in this room, Harold Washington announced for mayor. Barack Obama carries on the tradition of independence in this district. His candidacy is a passing of the torch.
12: And I'd like to introduce to you the person I would like to take my seat. His name is Barack Obama.
6: Now, in order to get on the ballot in Illinois, you need a certain number of petitions or signatures from registered voters in the district. So in the late fall of 1995, Carol Ann Harwell and Barack Obama headed out into the neighborhoods.
12: I told them, a good candidate gets at least the signatures that they need. You don't ask volunteers to do something that you wouldn't do.
6: It's time for some Chicago Politics 101. Lesson number one, dress appropriately.
12: So he and I started out, and we decided to start over in Inglewood. It was freezing. He had no gloves, no hat, this little bomber jacket that he had been wearing, and we were in his Saab. I was freezing. He caught such a cold, and I promised Michelle that I was going to make sure all this went well, and it was going to work out, and here the first night we go out, he's sick. And so I was like, see, you're not going to put me on bad terms with her. You're going to have to do what you have to do. So when the next time I saw him, he looked like the Michelin, you know, tire man. He was so wrapped up.
6: Lesson number two, be efficient.
12: We had to literally drag him away from people because once he got in the door, he was so engaging. My name is Barack Obama, you know, and I know that's a funny name. And he would start talking and telling people what his vision was for the 13th district. And I literally had to say, okay, we got to move to the next, let's go to the next house. And we had to kind of like pull him along because if it was left up to me, he got three signatures a night because he would have stood there and kept talking.
6: Lesson number three, find a simple, consistent message.
12: Because Barack is really smart, and Barack can say some stuff sometime, and you be looking at him like, really? What did you just say? You know, you got to dummy that down. You got to make sure everybody understands what you're saying without making them feel like you dummied it down for them.
6: The campaign's going well. Obama's getting his petitions. He's learning. He's meeting voters. But there's still Alice Palmer's special election. And on the day of the primary, November 28th, 1995, Harwell and her candidate paid close attention.
12: But at the end of the night, as we sat there and listened to the results come in, and we were like, oh my goodness, Alice is losing.
6: Jesse Jackson Jr. won by a landslide.
1: Southside, I am

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1: Coming up on Making Obama, Alice Palmer changes her mind. Barack Obama entered his first race for public office in 1995. The seat he was running for was held by Illinois State Senator Alice Palmer. Palmer decided to run for the U.S. Congress and endorsed Obama to take her seat. But Palmer lost her race, and she decided to run for her state Senate seat again. What happened next would have a big effect on Obama's early political career. We've talked to a lot of people about Alice Palmer being removed from the ballot, and there's so many different versions of that story. What do you think about the way that story has been told?
2: I'm not sure how the story's been told. I can give you sort of the definitive version of events as I saw it, which is fairly straightforward. I think a combination of her supporters, people who felt very strongly that she had been a good senator, they were disappointed in her losing the congressional seat but wanted her to stay in. I think they all argued forcefully with her that, in fact, whatever commitment she had made to me, she should nevertheless stay in. And so I understand why they felt that way. I was more of a newcomer. This was somebody that they felt affection and loyalty for. And I think that she was talked into deciding to get in anyway.
1: With Alice Palmer re-entering the state Senate race, an easy win for Obama suddenly seemed much more uncertain. Alice Palmer became a threat.
2: There was a part of me that said, I wouldn't have come this far if this hadn't been an open seat and she hadn't endorsed me. But there was also a part of me that felt as if I had, on multiple occasions, tried to confirm this endorsement, and I had a lot of people at that point who were committed to me and had put in a lot of energy, and I felt that I had an obligation to them as well. I had to make a decision, which I wrestled with, actually.
1: The decision the former president is talking about was something that would color his early political career. It sent a message to others about what kind of politician he was, and it had everything to do with getting and keeping your name on the ballot. In order to get on the ballot in Illinois, you have to get a certain number of petitions or signatures from registered voters in the district you're running in. Obama and his supporters put in a lot of work going door to door in the neighborhoods. In the end, his campaign filed four times more signatures than he actually needed. Meanwhile, Alice Palmer and her supporters were scrambling after she lost the special election on November 28th. The filing deadline to get on the ballot for her old state Senate seat was December 18th. That meant she only had a few weeks to gather enough signatures.
3: Her people were on 71st and Jeffrey, and we watched the junk and the garbage that was coming up.
1: Obama's campaign manager, Carol Ann Harwell, was keeping a close eye on the Palmer campaign.
3: They weren't asking people where they live. They weren't asking people if they were registered voters. Now, remember, we come from Project Vote, so our first focus was to make sure that people were registered to vote.
1: On December 18th, 1995, Alice Palmer filed her signatures, 1,580 in total, and she formally announced that she was back in the state Senate race. But it's not enough to just file the petitions. In Chicago, you can challenge your opponent's signatures. Let's say the person who signed isn't a registered voter, or their address is wrong, or maybe they're deceased. That signature can be invalidated. And if your opponent doesn't end up with the minimum number of signatures to run, they get kicked off the ballot. At first, Barack Obama didn't think highly of this Chicago ritual.
3: He thought it was disgraceful that a person could go and look at a person's petitions and knock them off the ballot. He felt like everybody had a right to run. And we were like, this is Chicago, dude. He had no idea.
1: Despite Obama's misgivings, his campaign went ahead and looked at Alice Palmer's signatures anyway.
2: We ended up discovering that they had been pretty slapdash about trying to get signatures.
3: They were garbage. Superman, Pookie, Kadunk, Mickey Mouse, Mighty Mouse. I should have done a race to see which one of them.

0: than one.
1: And I don't even know if it was Alice, to be honest with you. I don't think it was Alice so much as it was her supporters.
2: Most of the signatures were not valid. It wasn't that hard to get on the ballot. I mean, it was, I think, just indicative of the fact that it was last minute and she had changed her mind.
1: And when he saw the nonsense that people were doing to try to stay on the ballot, and he figured, why not? These, you know, the candidates aren't taking it serious enough to get proper signatures, so why should we give them the opportunity to run? That's how we got them.
3: Obama's campaign successfully challenged two-thirds of Alice Palmer's signatures. Her name was removed from the ballot. Veteran Chicago journalist Laura Washington.
4: And a lot of progressives, a lot of reformers, a lot of people who supported her and him thought that that was dirty politics and unbecoming of him because he was supposed to be this rising star who was a progressive. How could you go resort to the old Chicago way to knock our old friend Alice Palmer off the ballot?
5: Like all politicians, you know, you want to stay in office. And she was upset that Barack wouldn't step away. But, you know, in politics, all you have is your word. You know, it's golden.
3: Jackie Grimshaw worked in Mayor Harold Washington's office in the 80s and became an activist in progressive Chicago politics.
5: I mean, I worked to elect Alice. I had a relationship with her. You know, then I had this relationship with this guy, Barack. And, you know, you take sides, and Alice and Barack were both Southside candidates. And so a lot of these people I knew from Harold Washington. You've been through the war together, and now all of a sudden, you know, there's a division in the ranks.
1: Do you know what my reputation took behind that? For years, I was the subject of a conversation because it seemed as though I squashed the last female good representative that we had. I just felt like whenever I went around a group of women, they were just going to hit me in the head.
5: With Barack, I think it hurt him, the fact that, you know, somebody who had given him the seal of approval now made him the bad guy. You know, it has to affect you. But, you know, in politics, you got to have a thick skin.
3: What about the relationship between Alice Palmer and Barack Obama?
1: I don't think there is one.
2: Some of the people who wanted her to stay in never fully forgave me for knocking her out. You know, at the end of the day, it was not something that I would have wished for. I never thought ill of her in this process, but you know, that's how it happened.
3: We tried to interview Alice Palmer. Through a friend, she declined, saying, quote, "The past is the past." Obama went on to win the general election with 82% of the vote. He's officially a politician.
6: Tell us a little bit about that 13th district. Where is that?
2: Typically, the way I describe it is it's where the Museum of Science and Industry is. Because everybody.
3: In 1997, Barack Obama started his new gig in Springfield, Illinois' state capital. This is Obama in 1998 on a local TV show called Inside Illinois Government.
2: It encompasses Hyde Park, which includes the University of Chicago. It's got some very poor neighborhoods like Englewood. I think that it captures the great diversity that exists in the city of Chicago.
3: Chicago and Springfield are worlds away from each other. So Obama needed to learn his way around. And like anyone starting a new job, Obama had to meet his new colleagues and find potential allies. An obvious place to start was his fellow Democratic senators from Chicago.
7: Hello.
3: Hello. May I speak to you, Senator Hendon, please?
7: Speaking.
3: Hi. Just to get started, I want to ask you about your nickname.
7: Well, a beat reporter was trying to make me look bad because he was saying that I never met a camera that I didn't like, trying to call me a ham. So he called me Hollywood Hendon, and it stuck, and I took those lemons and made lemonade with it.
3: By the time Obama arrived in Springfield, former Senator Ricky Hollywood Hendon was a prominent member of the Legislative Black Caucus. Obama's predecessor, State Senator Alice Palmer, had been a beloved member of that caucus, and the Obama campaign's decision to knock Palmer off the ballot didn't sit well with some of the African-American legislators from Chicago.
7: I kick people off the ballot as well. I would never kick off an ally. That's the only thing that bothered me. Somebody that drink wine over their house and eat their food and stab them in the back, I thought that was really raunchy. I loved Alice. Barack Obama was an unknown. That's the only way that he beat her. If not for that, he wouldn't have been the greatest president of all time. Funny how life works, huh?
3: When we interviewed Hendon, he talked about how great of a president he thought Obama was. But back in Springfield, they weren't exactly friendly with each other.
1: When he went to Springfield, it wasn't like he was welcomed with open arms.
3: Obama's state Senate campaign manager, Carol Ann Harwell.
1: There was a lot of haters. I don't think that all this love fest that they have. Now, he's the president. Of course, I'm going to love him now. But back then,
3: What did you observe about State Senator Obama's relationship with his African-American colleagues?
0: When they saw Barack coming in, they were a little taken aback.
3: Lisa Madigan is Illinois' attorney general. Back in the day, she served with Obama as a Democratic state senator.
0: I think there was this feeling among the African-Americans from Chicago that Barack hadn't paid his dues. And quite frankly, with his Harvard law degree, he really wasn't black enough.
8: I mean, he was a little stiff. It's not bullying or anything like that, but it's easy to mess with him.
3: Former State Senator Donnie Trotter served in Springfield in the mid-90s. He and Ricky Hendon were close friends.
8: We were, in the lexicon of the community, frickin' frack.
3: Obama was labeled as arrogant. Some senators nicknamed him Harvard and Senator Yo Mama.
8: It's a different personality than one of people like myself and Ricky who grew up in the neighborhood of playing the dozens. Now, we didn't say nothing about his mother or nothing like that, but certainly we'll say things like, where'd you get those shoes? Or, you know, where do you shop?
3: Ricky Hendon.
7: So we respected Barack and thought he was, you know, smart, but he wasn't an Alice Palmer.
3: The tension between Obama and Hendon came to a head during a tough time in Springfield.
2: We've got a difficult budget situation in Springfield.
3: Here's Obama on public access television in 2002.
2: We've got a huge cash flow problem in the state of Illinois. And there are always different demands being made by different groups with respect to how the state spends its money.
3: Republicans largely held control of Illinois state government, and they demanded cuts to social service programs.
7: And of course, they didn't cut their stuff. They started cutting all the Democrat stuff.
3: The cuts put state senators Hendon and Obama into a direct conflict on the Senate floor. It all happened when Obama voted with the Republicans to close a child welfare facility in Hendon's Senate district.
7: So when I asked him why did he vote to close my facility, he said, well, you know, we got to be fiscally prudent. And I was like, fiscally prudent? What is that? But I went and sat down, and about 10 minutes later, they were closing a similar facility in his district. And he got up and said, you got to be compassionate, and please don't close this facility. It's needed. And I got up behind him and said, I agree with, you know, my esteemed colleague from the South Side. I'm going to vote with him to keep his open. And I wish he had shown that same compassion when it was the West Side children. He didn't like that.
3: Obama later claimed that he meant to vote in favor of keeping the West Side facility open. And after Hendon called him out, Obama stood up and said, quote, I would appreciate that next time my dear colleague, Senator Hendon, ask me about a vote before he names me on the floor.
7: So he came over to my seat and told me that I embarrassed him on the Senate floor, and if I ever did it again, he'd kick my ass. And I said, really? He said, yes, and if you come back here where the cameras can't see us, I'll do it right now. So I said, okay, let's go. So I went in back where they, you know, give us a little cookie and the donuts and everything. You can make phone calls, and there were no cameras watching. And we had a little, you know, pushing and shoving, men acting like kids.
3: This was one of those rare moments when Obama's anger and frustration actually bubbled to the surface.
8: Springfield is a place of a lot of pressure that people don't think about.
3: Former State Senator Donnie Trotter.
8: It's not just sitting around and just hearing and voting for stuff. When people are under pressure, who knows what your pressure points are, and things explode.
3: Obama came to Springfield with big ambitions. But things weren't turning out the way he expected. And beyond the tension with some of his colleagues, there was another source of frustration for State Senator Obama. Dan Shulman was assigned to be Obama's legislative aide.
9: Obama came down and he's like, I'm going to change the world. And Cranes interviewed him and he said, nothing's happening down here. Nobody's getting anything done.
3: For Obama and Senate Democrats as a whole, this really wasn't the best time to get anything done.
9: When Obama started, we were a beleaguered Democratic caucus. We were sort of the loser gang.
3: For most of Obama's career as a state senator, Republicans held the governor's office and a majority in the Illinois Senate, led by a very conservative Senate president.
9: So that didn't help with Obama coming in all fresh-faced and ready to roll.
2: In some ways, Springfield was exactly what I expected.
3: Here's Obama speaking in 2001.
2: What I was disappointed by was, number one, the degree of control that leadership exerted over the process by the time I arrived. That was disappointing and frustrating for somebody like myself who was down there to work and discovered that most of my bills were going to get killed before they had even been debated.
3: All in all, it was a difficult situation for the new guy. Some of his colleagues in his own party are suspicious of him, and the other party has an iron grip on the Senate's agenda. Obama was able to work with Republicans in passing significant legislation about campaign finance reform, but he wanted to take on bigger issues like health care and juvenile justice. But progress on a simply bipartisan basis was slow. Seeing that he was eager to work hard, the Democratic leadership put him on some of the bigger committees, but
2: on all those committees, I have certain frustrations being in the minority.
3: Obama in 1998.
2: It's always better being in the majority. I think there are a whole host of issues that I'd like to see moving in the legislature, but it's slow going.
10: Thank you
11: so
10: much.
11: No,
10: we're
11: going to
10: talk about
11: fun.
10: Springfield.
11: My counselor says not to bring that up.
3: Tom Dart is currently the sheriff of Cook County. But during Obama's early years in the state Senate, Dart served as a Democratic member in the Illinois House of Representatives.
12: So I didn't see Barack originally, but shortly thereafter, he and I came across each other and shared some similar thoughts and frustrations, I guess.
3: About Springfield?
12: Oh, God, yeah. Neither one of us were down there saying, thank God I've got this and this helps my law practice, or it's so cool to have someone call you senator or representative. No. I think underlying it was the notion that all of us are on this earth a limited number of hours, and with that you want to be impactful, and I think both of us were very, very similarly of the opinion that this was not a place where you could be really impactful.
0: I can certainly tell you that you can get things done, but it's not easy.
3: Illinois Attorney General Lisa Madigan witnessed the toll that Springfield was taking on Obama.
0: If you have a family, and particularly if you have a young family, the schedule of going back and forth to Springfield for the better part of 6 months during the year is very, very heavy. You're not there to support your family, you know, physically. And then the other side of that is you're not making a lot of money to support them financially either.
3: In July 1998, the Obamas had Malia, their first child. Barack Obama was away from home a lot. The drive from Chicago to Springfield is 3 or 4 hours each way. And when he wasn't in session, Obama was working 2 other jobs.
9: He had a problem with the fact that he was overloaded.
3: Legislative aide Dan Shulman.
9: He was teaching law. He was a dad. He was practicing law. And he was a state senator. So all of those things combined led to it being very tough, and I think he was very frustrated.
0: He really wanted to make a difference. He wanted to have an impact, and he knew that he could. And he wanted the ability to be able to do more.
2: You know, it was a time when I'd been at that point in the minority in the Senate for quite some time, had been frustrated with what I could get done.
3: When we sat down with former President Obama, he talked about how his early experience in Springfield drove him to make his next move.
2: Some of it, I think, was just the impatience of a young man. That was one of the few times where I think I ran, not because I had an obvious rationale, but rather just because I wanted to just get moving, to get more stuff done.
3: So Obama takes a big leap.
2: That was one of my not so good ideas.
3: Next time on Making Obama, he takes on a giant.
10: And they thought that this Harvard educated lawyer, tall, handsome, light skinned, looking good, they thought that they could take me out.
3: He takes a stand.
13: When I look out over this crowd today, I know there is no shortage of patriots or patriotism. What I do oppose is a dumb war.
3: And everything changes.
1: But I knew that day when I heard that speech, I was like, you getting ready to be president of the United States.
3: Making Obama is a production of WBEZ Chicago. I'm Jen White. The producer is Colin McNulty. The executive producer is Brendan Banaszak. We had editing help from Kevin Dawson of Whistledown Productions. Really special thanks to James Edwards, Joe Dassault, Candice Mattel-Kahn, Bea Aldrich, and our intern, Stefania Gomez.
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2: So you just got to Chicago how long ago?
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2: Chicago's a gorgeous place.
14: It is.
2: It's a wonderful place. It gets cold.
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0: In his autobiography, Benjamin Franklin wrote about his efforts to achieve moral perfection by practicing the classical virtues. Through his habit of deep reading, he encountered many theories on how to lead a good life. But the authors he read didn't agree on the details of how to define the virtues in question.
1: Temperance, for example, was by some confined to eating and drinking, while by others it was extended to mean the moderating every other pleasure, appetite, inclination, or passion, bodily or mental, even to our avarice and ambition.
0: Franklin settled on a shorter definition of temperance, which was the first virtue on his list of 13, before silence and order.
1: Temperance, eat not to dullness, drink not to elevation.
0: And from what we know, this virtue mattered a lot to him.
2: Although he has a terrific wine cellar when he's in France, he's someone who's very careful about both what he eats and how he exercises. He's a sort of an exercise fanatic.
0: But if we return to Franklin's original grappling with the meaning of temperance, there's a more expansive way of thinking about it that's relevant for our lives more than 250 years later.
3: And it begins not just in controlling the tempers of actions or the anger of words, but thoughts themselves.
2: In a way that I think is surprising to us who think of him as a man of so many words, he's a fairly gnomic figure. He tends to sit at a dinner very quietly until he has something actually pointed or epigrammatic to say. John Adams in particular will complain of Franklin's long silences. He weighs his words very carefully.
0: Hello, friends. I'm Jeffrey Rosen, President and CEO of the National Constitution Center, and this is Pursuit, the Founder's Guide to Happiness. You just heard filmmaker Ken Burns and Franklin biographer Stacy Schiff. They're my guests for the second of 12 episodes, where we'll explore what the pursuit of happiness really meant to our founders and what we can learn from their daily struggles to achieve self-improvement, virtue, and happiness.
2: If you came to America from another country or to Philadelphia from another city, your first port of call was the house of Dr. Franklin.
0: It's remarkable that in his autobiography, at the age of 79, Franklin attributed the happiness of his long life to all that evenness of temper rather than to his public accomplishments. He'd become one of the most famous men on the planet. His electric rod brought lightning from the heavens, and his charting of the Gulf Stream changed the course of international travel. In his adopted city of Philadelphia, his influence is still felt with the educational institutions he created. And if that wasn't enough, he was America's leading diplomat and practical politician, whose conciliating temper proved to be crucial in the drafting of the Declaration of Independence and the U.S. Constitution. As we discussed in Episode 1, Franklin embarked in his 20s on a personal quest for moral perfection, a goal he approached with method and discipline by making a list of 13 virtues— temperance, silence, order, resolution, frugality, industry, sincerity, justice, moderation, cleanliness, tranquility, humility, and chastity. I wrote about all of them in my book, The Pursuit of Happiness, except...
2: I think it's hilarious that you left out chastity, which I didn't realize until the last minute.
0: Stacy Schiff is the author of a wonderful book about Benjamin Franklin, A Great Improvisation, Franklin, France, and the Birth of America.
1: I entered upon the execution of this plan for self-examination. I was surprised to find myself so much fuller of faults than I had imagined, but I had the satisfaction of seeing them diminish.
0: What was going on in his 20s and what led Franklin to embark on this virtues project?
2: Like, I suspect, understandably, he's been stumbling. He's trying to find his place in the world, and he's begun to commit what he will refer to in his autobiography as his errata. He has borrowed money from unsuspecting friends. He has lost friends. He has seduced a best friend's girlfriend. You know, he's left a sort of fiancé in the lurch. He's done some things for which he feels maybe a little bit of atoning is in order. And here he's trying to grapple with how to make sense of that and how to be a better person really in the future. I think the one thing we should say is that he gives us this account of his virtues and his noble and arduous quest for moral perfection much later. So this is an account that comes down to us from the 1780s, but he's talking about that quest on which he embarks in his 20s.
4: that's such an important point. The language in the autobiography is so memorable. It was about this time I conceived the bold and arduous project of arriving at moral perfection. I wished to live without committing any fault at any time. I would conquer all that either natural inclination, custom, or company might lead me into. We'll say more about the selection of the virtues. They're glosses on the classical virtues of temperance, prudence, courage, and justice. They do not focus on the Christian or cardinal virtues of faith, hope, and charity. And it seems like the most practical and mindful effort to kind of operationalize Pythagoras that anyone has come up with.
2: You know, it's a very eccentric list in a way. You're absolutely right. There are things that are, honesty is missing. Charity, most notably, is missing. He does tell us that temperance is there at the start because without a sober mind, the rest of this is going to fall by the wayside. And then the order sort of falls apart, as does the selection. The joke, of course, is that he says he adds humility, not because he thought of it, but because a Quaker friend had suggested that he was perhaps not the world's most humble person, and that he would antagonize fewer people if he thought a little bit about his own humility. So then he adds a 13th virtue, which already seems an odd thing to do, to come up with 13 rather than 12. He adds humility and then, of course, reminds us that if he ever were actually to manage to be humble, he would probably brag about his success in doing so. But yes, it's a list that's clearly drawn from different sources, and it's very Franklinian in the sense that it's the utilitarian view. Let's take a little bit from each of these sources. Let's pick the things that we think work best.
4: Pythagoras, in his Golden Verses, recommends every night before bed making a daily accounting. Did Franklin come up with a checklist on his own? And does it actually work as a method of moral improvement?
2: Oh, I'm so glad you asked. He tells us that he's really kind of pulling from different sources. He does nod very notably toward Pythagoras because he does tell us separately in the autobiography that every morning when he wakes up, he asks himself one question, which is, what good shall I do today? And before he goes to bed at night, he asks himself, what good did I do today? So he's really attempting to fold these virtues, fold these efforts into his daily life and to be mindful, as we would say today, of how they have played out. It's a grandiose project. He's very candid about the fact that it's also, at least for him, a somewhat failed project. He devises in his notebook a beautiful means of keeping track of conquering each of his faults, of hewing to each of these virtues on a weekly basis. And then he finds that he's full of all kinds of faults he had not even registered beforehand. So although he had intended to work his way through the 13 virtues four times in the course of a year, over a week each, he realizes that he manages to do maybe one in a year, and then one over several years, and then he falls off really quite entirely. But does, because he's gone through this practice of defining the virtues, at least remain conscious of them and use them in the course of his life. He very pointedly puts these virtues together without any religious context, or which I should say, with a universal but not particular religious context. And he says he does that because he wants them to be available to people of all sects and all beliefs. He's trying to make it as ecumenical as possible. Religion always pervades the thought of Franklin. And yet he's not a religious man. I think he lasts five Sundays as a Presbyterian, and then he calls it quits in his early days in Philadelphia. And his feeling there, which I think is very accessible to us, is that he felt it was more important to be a good citizen than to be a good churchgoer. And he's trying very hard to turn himself into a man of religious convictions and practices when he realizes that the sermons tend to be about rites and rituals rather than the good for mankind that one can do. And that's the part that really interests him. Later, when he's trying to convince a Catholic family to let his Protestant son marry into their family, and he essentially says exactly the same thing both times, which is that the bits and pieces of religion are just, he compares them essentially to the string with which a French baker ties up his pastries. They're different from one religion to the next, but the fundamentals are absolutely the same, that God is immortal, that the best way of demonstrating our worship of God is by doing good to our fellow man, and that we'll be rewarded in this life or in the next for that virtue. So it's really about this kind of civic conviction, but without the trappings of any kind of organized faith.
4: That's such an important distillation of the core of his vision of the divine. He's by no means an atheist. He implores the blessings of the divine on the Constitutional Convention and even proposes daily prayer. To what degree is his settled universal spirituality very much part of his religious faith.
2: I think it certainly grows out of those early days. He does grow up in a Puritan town with a devout family who, by the way, worry about his soul because he has gone so far astray. Others have long before me have remarked on how much religion there really is in Ben Franklin, though. He's fascinated by these concepts. They are his guiding principles. He's forever quoting scripture, which he knows like the back of his hand. I mean, I think that, too, gets lost in the conversation. And it's interesting when he does propose prayer at the convention in 1787. The convention has reached an impasse. You know, they're trying to somehow marry their very divisive interests. Franklin says, finally, why don't we appeal to the divine? He's voted down, and in his notes where in which he's voted down, there's a little exclamation point. Can you believe that only three or four people thought prayer was a good idea? Which tells you how much he's still affixed to these ideas with which were, you know, so crucial to his childhood and which he's carried with him through all these years. He's at this point in his 80s.
4: Some have suggested that Franklin viewed religion in a utilitarian way. He thought it was useful for constraining the behavior of citizens as a whole, but not for the elite. That seems wrong, doesn't it? He considered himself a man of faith in his early years and, in fact, considered that central to his success.
2: I think that's true. I also think there's a certain classist piece, at least it hits us today as classist. If you look at, for example, his idea about a society of the free and easy, which was part of the art of virtue. This was this another idea that never entirely gets off the ground, but of which he conceives early on, which is a society of like-minded men who are all of them enlightened and are going to sort of collectively keep themselves on the path of virtue. It's kind of a cross between the Masons and the United Nations. You know, it's this wild idea he has. And there he says, you know, this is an idea, it would be sort of a secret society initially, and it would be among well-born or at least well-educated men. So, you know, there really is a sense here of the leading elite or the elite who can handle this kind of concept. He's the most populist of all the founders, certainly. His sympathies are with the man in the street. But when he conceives some of these more grandiose projects, he is looking at least people who are eager to devour books, as does he. If you look at his early friends in Philadelphia, they're all of them artisans. They're men who work with their hands, and they are devouring books. And that's where the first great civic project begins, too, which is the Library of Philadelphia.
4: That's so exciting to hear you draw that connection between his project to cultivate virtue and to cultivate the mind through books. Tell us about his educational philosophy. At the same time that he's forming the Junto, he's devising a curriculum for what would become the University of Pennsylvania.
2: You know, I guess to talk about Franklin and education, you have to go back to his lack of one. So this is someone who had, depending on how you count, a year or 2 years of formal schooling, both before the age of 10. And that's it. And for the rest, he becomes just an insatiable reader. So he's really entirely self-educated. He can't get enough of books. He tells us in the autobiography that he saves his money for meals so that he can read. He makes friends through books. He neutralizes enemies through books. And so the founding of the university, which comes later, really grows out of this feeling that America will not be a mature country until there is some kind of educational system.
4: The curriculum he devises for what would become Penn includes a textbook by a guy called Samuel Johnson, a kind of moral textbook for the American Revolution. Johnson repeatedly uses the phrase, the pursuit of happiness. He invokes Cicero and the classics about the importance of self-mastery and self-improvement. And Franklin wants this included everywhere, including for his proposal for the education of African-American youth. To what degree was his championing of this kind of non-sectarian Christian moral education a core part of his core curriculum?
2: Oh, I think it's absolutely central. And that very idea of self-mastery, which comes up, of course, in his list of virtues, somewhat ironically, I might add, is absolutely central to that curriculum. The self-mastery is interesting because this is a man who has sired an illegitimate son to whom purportedly these pages are being addressed. So there's a little bit of an inside joke there, I should think. He can't say enough about frugality and industry and resolution and the need to finish a project once you've begun one. And we know this because of that great unfinished masterpiece, the autobiography.
1: My intention being to acquire the habitude of all of these virtues, I judged it would be well not to distract my attention by attempting the whole at once, but to fix it on one of them at a time. And when I should be master of that, then to proceed to another.
4: To what degree does the cultivation of temperance become for him no longer a checklist, but kind of a state of mind?
2: Well, I think he's generally, and this comes across very clearly in the autobiography, a very serene and benevolent human being. It's very hard to get a rise out of Franklin. So tranquility came more easily to him than it might to the rest of us. At the same time, I would say that I think he's right that it does add certainly to the success, and it's certainly an enormous assistance to him in going forward. It also manages to help him drive his colleagues mad because he is so imperturbable. And if you look at him, for example, in Paris, when any number of colleagues, including John Adams, are trying to get his attention or trying to get him to correct some form of diplomatic incorrectness, Franklin just can't be bothered to really give them the time of day. So there's a tremendous tranquility, but it also turns out to be, to their minds, a toxic event, in fact, dealing with Franklin because he seems so deeply serene.
4: Wow, he's great at time management, and by not sweating the small stuff and not getting distracted by unproductive emotions like anger and jealousy and fear, he becomes one of the most productive geniuses of all time.
2: I think that there is with Franklin this extraordinary ability to separate wheat from chaff. And this comes up at various junctures. It certainly comes up with the colleagues in France, where people get caught up on little peccadilloes, and Franklin is really focused entirely on the main subject and only the main subject. And this is true to an extent that makes him a great diplomat. It's also true to an extent that makes him a great scientist. And that sense that he has of being able to look at the world as we all do, but see something entirely different or ask an entirely different question, I think originates with that same focus, with that same ability to just drill down on something and reduce it to its essentials, or to ask the essential question, which is invisible to the rest of us. So, you know, here's a man who looks at navigation and suddenly realizes there's a Gulf Stream down below. Or one of my favorites is he's 80 whatever years old and he's creeping around his own home in the middle of the night, experimenting with the sound of a ticking clock and why sound seems to travel differently in the dark. Just, you know, there's an endless curiosity and an endless drive to dwell deep into something and to keep the distractions at a minimum.
4: It makes him a great politician as well. He said he learned never to be too tendentious about his opinions, saying my way or the highway, but more it may be so or it occurs to me. And to what degree is that central to his success at the Constitutional Convention?
2: Well, that's also really interesting because he talks about this very candidly in the autobiography when he talks about his collision with his brother, which he says is going to change his view of arbitrary power forever because the brother was so difficult with him. But he also admits maybe he, Ben, was a little, as he puts it, saucy and provoking. After he comes to this moment in his 20s where he begins to enumerate virtues, he essentially vows never to contradict anyone and to never be didactic, to never say, I insist or I know that, but to always ask rhetorical questions. And he would take it as essentially a driving motive to never contradict anyone, which made him a fine diplomat, and which at the convention makes him really the hoop that connects the barrels, the person who's able to essentially meld these warring interests and get these extremely hot-headed and divisive views to somehow align, at least temporarily, in a room.
4: And that inspiring final speech, the document is not perfect, but it's as close to perfection as we're going to get, and I ask everyone to find some humility in making it unanimous.
2: I should say that that speech is reprinted everywhere. That speech carries a tremendous amount of weight in the wake of the convention. Ratification of the Constitution, as we know, is a very fraught process. And that speech of Franklin's, which is sometimes misconstrued and sometimes, in fact, mutilated in the reprinting, goes a very long way. It's a huge piece of ammunition in terms of ratification. It's broadcast everywhere through the country. Everyone wants to reprint it.
0: When we come back, Stacy Schiff and Ken Burns share what you can take away from Franklin's quest for moral perfection. This is Pursuit, the Founder's Guide to Happiness. I'm Jeffrey Rosen, President and CEO of the National Constitution Center. We've been speaking with Benjamin Franklin biographer Stacy Schiff about the self-improvement project Franklin began in his 20s. As we now know, Franklin was a brilliant man who did not lead a perfectly virtuous life. But for him, the quest itself was its own reward. As philosopher James Harris put it, happiness is dependent not on the success, but on the aim, because the joy is in the pursuit.
2: The fact that he's taking these virtues from so many different traditions, from so many different texts, and trying to make them available to any faith, to any creed, to basically open the question up as much as possible. Because in the end, the virtues do tend to overlap, and the greater good is really what he's aiming at. And I guess that is what we've lost so much today, this sense of a civic duty. He's aiming here at what is going to be best for mankind, at what is going to be best for the town of Philadelphia, the future of the American colonies, whatever the goal is at that moment, for the greater good, not for his own personal good. And I think the very fact that someone as glorious and multi-talented as Franklin fails should give us great hope that there's actually cause to attempt this and use it in any way we can, and know that while failure is built into the system to some extent, that doesn't undermine the good that the exercise offers in the first place.
4: Such an important reminder. I'll share that my takeaway from Franklin's virtue project was to get back into the habit of daily reading. And I developed a Franklin-like rule that now when I wake up, I have to read before I browse or surf. And that's led to a lot of great reading. What inspired you in your deep studies of Franklin, and how has he changed your life?
2: You know, he's exquisitely good company. There's very little Franklin didn't ponder. So, you know, he's a sort of a perfect escort because he's got an opinion on almost every subject, but they're never didactic. They're more questions than answers. And I think that probably goes to the heart of it. This is a man who's always questing, who's always asking, who isn't going to smother us with certainties the way maybe some of his colleagues might have. The very idea of democracy to his mind is an idea of, you know, a multifaceted set of truths.
0: Ken Burns also had the good company of Franklin during his creation of the documentary film about Franklin's life.
3: I think Franklin understood that. He understood that these virtues, these things that you're going to do, only set up the necessary conditions that then Thomas Jefferson said where you could aspire to that citizenship. I loved his comment, "If my neighbor believes in 20 God or no God at all, it neither picks my pocket nor breaks my leg." And if you look at the history of human beings and the history of the wars and the difficulties between people, so many are between people who say, "You don't believe in the right God. You don't believe in my God," as if they have not examined even at all the God of their particular religion. You know, all the religions are just tributaries flowing into the same thing. And they may come out of the mountains, they may come out of the desert, they may come out of, you know, verdant fields, they may come out of tall trees, and those are the distinctions of that particular culture and religion and language that helped to shape it. And all of them will acquire along the way the silt of bad things and the imposition of dogma. But essentially, it's all the same. We wish finally to get to that sea where then we've got even larger obligations.
4: And that was John Adams' conclusion, that all the religions of the world could be summed up in what he called the hymn of Cleanth: love God and all his creatures, rejoice in all things. And Franklin, of course, wanted to start a united party of virtue that would bring together people of different faiths to engage in self-improvement and becoming closer to God. Did Franklin achieve it in his own life?
3: No, none of us do. I think he made some progress. He's the oldest of the founding fathers, and he's legitimately up there with Washington in terms of why we have a country, that it exists to this day. Obviously, it takes the words of a Thomas Paine, it takes the words particularly of a Thomas Jefferson to articulate them, edited expertly by Benjamin Franklin. I mean, you know, we hold these truths to be sacred and undeniable, Jefferson writes in his first draft, and Franklin goes, self-evident. There is nothing self-evident about what Jefferson is about to say. In fact, it is not self-evident that all men are created equal, that they're endowed by their creator. It is, if you are taking a step back into the natural laws the Enlightenment is promoting, but heretofore in human civilization, this is not self-evident. But as someone says in our Franklin film, it's a good lawyer's dodge to sort of say, we agree that this is true, so we'll just go on and say it. And then it's really hard to like argue with them. And that was a brilliant thing. He is also obviously responsible for getting French help for us, without which our revolution would not be successful. But his biggest service, I think, is to come and figure out how to forge compromises between people in the summer of 1787 at the Constitutional Convention. And let us be absolutely honest that some of those compromises are brilliant and some of them are incredibly tragic for enslaved people and native people and others. Women are not included, you know. But he comes out of that door, and Elizabeth Willing Powell, a well-known lady of Philadelphia, says, "What have you created, Dr. Franklin, a monarchy or a republic?" She has no rights in this document that they've created, zero, none. But he says, "A republic if you can keep it." And what he's talking about is the fact that he is cognizant, as is John Adams so well, as is Abigail Adams, as is Washington, as is Jefferson, and ordinary people, Thomas Paine articulating and speaking for them, that we are flawed, deeply flawed beings, and that in order for us to keep it, we have to keep ourselves. And to keep ourselves, we have to be dedicated to what you have described as the pursuit of happiness, what Thomas Jefferson wrote as the pursuit of happiness. Not so inscrutable. It's mostly about pursuit, but the happiness is lifelong learning, and it's about those virtues. And you realize just as the fastest fastball by the best pitcher will inevitably arc towards the earth, it is inevitable that we will begin to fail these things. And so the system they were designing was attempted to be a foolproof kind of way, so that one side couldn't get too much, the other side couldn't get too much, that there would be, as we call it in the cliche, the checks and balances of it. There's a phrase, as above, so below. It is seeing the republic as itself a virtuous entity that needs improvement, just as the constituent parts of that republic, its citizens, are required, all of them, to pursue this lifelong learning, the pursuit of happiness.
0: In our last episode, we discovered that for the past 10 years, Ken has had a daily practice of reading and reflection. Each morning, a friend emails the group a quotation from Tolstoy's Calendar of Wisdom. Here's a quotation they received from Cicero. "Strong thoughts, which are expressed in a powerful way, aid the improvement of life." Ken wrote back to the group, "The whole thing is not to distribute bad thoughts. They do so much damage. Rather, we're obligated to distill in ourselves a discipline which tries to express only transformative thoughts, either of your own origination or those expressed to us by others with only the noblest intentions." What did you mean?
3: Well, I think that we're sort of conscious and basically aware about good deeds and bad deeds, things that you do, right? We're also aware that words have consequences, but I think we're less aware of the most powerful of these, which are thoughts. And they are the most difficult to control, the most difficult to see and observe in oneself and to establish a little bit of distance. My ancestor, the poet Robert Burns, said, "Oh, would some power the gift to give us to see ourselves as others see us." You know, Pogo, Walt Kelly's cartoon from the 40s, says, "We have met the enemy and he is us." And I think what we have to do is realize that the project begins with us. A practical example in my own life, I've had a grudge against somebody for a long time, and it's really eaten up a lot of time. It's been a waste of me, right? Not of them. It's been a waste of me. But external events permitted me, through some serendipity, Jeff, some grace of God, to just realize that all of this in a second could be lifted. And so it begins to tell you not just the benefit of letting go of these things, of loving, of forgiving, so hard to do. And so the big takeaway is that the lightness that I feel suggests in this particular instance that this is a game of subtraction. Like, we always want something, right? We want peace, we want inner tranquility, we want this, we want the new refrigerator, we want the new car, the new clothes. But actually it's the giving up of that. It's the ceding of that that creates the space for there to be the kind of environment for real work to begin. Because it's not enough to just say, oh, well, I've let that go. Aren't I great? No, it's just that you're actually, there's a good deal of humiliation, which is comes from the word humility. There's nothing wrong with that if it's done in the right spirit. That look how much of this I have permitted this to occupy of me and how much more space I have. You know, the work is endless. It's not completed in this lifetime. It is the pursuit of happiness. We are looking for a more perfect union. We are in the process of becoming. And then I think the question for us is, am I really doing that? Am I in the process of becoming, or am I satisfied with a kind of, not even a status quo, but a sense of myself? I know who I am. People tell me, I know who I am. And I almost want to say, and I'm too polite to say that, oh, I'm sorry. You know, I'm sorry that you think that you know who you are, because the work is never ending and therefore has the possibility of being joyous.
4: Justice Ruth Bader Ginsburg told me that was her mom's most important advice to her. Avoid unproductive emotions like anger, jealousy, and fear. They'll distract you from productive work and serving others. And it's the Stoic dichotomy of control.
3: That's right.
4: Don't focus on controlling the thoughts and actions of others. Focus on the only thing you can control, which is your own thoughts and actions. There was an entry in Tolstoy from Zoroaster to those people who don't work the land. The soil says, if you don't work me by applying physical labor with both of your hands, you'll stand in front of the doors of others asking for help. You'll always be fated to use the leftovers of the rich.
3: It's exactly right. We have to realize that there is a physical component to this. You know, you hear of billionaires who are trying to figure out how to live as long as possible. And you wonder whether that includes the quality of the life lived. What is it about? I have a little practice in the editing room where I spend a great deal of my time. Our films are made in the editing room. And we will break for lunch for a second and gobble down some food. And then I'll go into the kitchen and wash the dishes. And, you know, I'm the grand fromage of this thing. And I go wash the dishes. First, the interns freak out and go, wait, we'll do this. We're going to get to it. And I said, I'm fine. We can do all the jobs, right? And then it'll be, as somebody a little bit higher up said, wait, I'll do that. You shouldn't have to. And you go, we can do all those jobs. It is not mutually exclusive to have a life of the mind and the life of the heart, as well as a life of the body. And in fact, the machine improves when you are in a kind of synchronous harmony where the head and the heart and the body have been disciplined in their own right, all needs to be. I mean, look, in religious traditions, you have a monk who is of the heart, who separates themselves from life. You have the yogi of the mind. You have the fakir who, denies his body. But all of those are just one part of the elephant. And we don't want to be just blind to all the other parts. And so I think the integration of all of these disciplines of the head, the heart, and the body are critical in order to even then begin to take a step one.
0: Franklin and Thomas Jefferson took their definition of temperance from a book by Cicero called The Tusculan Disputations. Here's a song I wrote about how it takes hard work to control your emotions. The goal is to achieve the tranquility of soul, as Cicero put it, that comes from calm self-mastery. Here's the baritone James Martin singing Calm Self-Mastery with Jen Blythe at the piano.

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1: 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From PRX, the team is Genevieve Sponsler, Courtney Florentine, David Newtown, and Sandra Lopez-Monsalve. The executive producer of PRX Productions is Jocelyn Gonzalez. From the NCC, our team is Annie Stone, Griffin Ritchie, and Bill Pollack. Music and lyrics by Jeffrey Rosen, with arrangements by Greg Stroman. The songs and incidental music feature baritone James Martin, with Jennifer Blythe at the piano, and Greg Stroman on trombone for the theme song. I'm Jeffrey Rosen. In our next episode, I'm joined by historian Lindsay Chervinsky. We'll explore John and Abigail Adams and their lifelong efforts to achieve humility. 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

0: Hi guys, my name is Martha and I live in Rhode Island. I love PRX. I've been listening for quite a long time. I listen at night if I turn over and wake up because my cat has jumped on the bed. I tune it in and I listen through WGBH 89.7 in Boston. But it's just so pleasant. So just keep it coming. Thanks so much. Bye-bye.
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2: In April 1670, a ship carrying English colonists sailed up the Ashley River off the coast of Carolina in search of a location for a new settlement. They selected a spot along the river's west bank, came ashore, and christened the new colony Charlestown in honor of their king, Charles II of England. Among the settlers was Dr. Henry Woodward, who soon became an indispensable member of the young community. Woodward, a skilled physician, had also lived with the Cassabo Indians on nearby St. Helena Island, where he learned their language and customs. This knowledge made him well suited to serve as interpreter and Indian agent, a role vital to the fledgling colony's survival. Even before landing in Carolina, Woodward likely knew which Indians the colony needed to befriend. Shortly after arrival, he contacted regional tribes and soon received an important invitation. In the early summer of 1670, just months after the colony's founding, Woodward journeyed inland to meet with one of the most powerful chiefs in the southeast. The emperor, as the chief was called, ruled Kofatachaqui, a 400-year-old Mississippian culture chiefdom that encompassed much of present-day South Carolina. Kofatachaqui was a well-organized society with developed agriculture, a centralized governing system that linked its villages, and a large number of well-armed warriors. Woodward's visit went well, resulting in an alliance with Kofatachaqui. Later that year, in September 1670, the emperor made an official visit to Charlestown. This friendship undoubtedly helped ensure the safety and security of the young Carolina colony. Woodward and the colonists were likely aware, through historical accounts, of previous European contact with the region's inhabitants. The first documented contact with Kofatachaqui occurred during the De Soto expedition. In 1539, conquistador Hernando de Soto led a 600-man army through the southeastern region of the present-day United States, searching for gold, plunder, and slaves. Accounts from the expedition describe the visit in detail, including a memorable meeting with the kingdom's ruler, a female chief the Spaniards called the Lady of Kofatachaqui. Although still powerful,

Kofatachkwi was in decline when DeSoto encountered the chiefdom in 1540. Old world diseases, introduced through contact with the previous Spanish expeditions, were spreading through the native population. Before Europeans arrived, however, Kofatachkwi was likely among the most powerful and well-established Mississippian culture chiefdoms in North America. While the lady and her kingdom sound much like an Indian princess myth, the story was well documented by members of the DeSoto expedition. Just outside of present-day Camden, South Carolina, as you cross the watery river on Interstate 20, look downstream and imagine the eastern shores that appeared 500 years ago. The virgin hardwood forest that once lined the banks are long gone, and dams have greatly reduced the river's flow. But imagine, in the distance, on a bluff overlooking the broad river, a Mississippian-style city with over 500 Indian dwellings. In the center, a plaza leads to a large mound, upon which sits a temple the size of a football field. Smaller mounds with notable buildings, along with many more dwellings, occupy the surrounding countryside. According to writings from the DeSoto expedition, this was Kofatachkwi at the time the conquistador and his army arrived on May 1, 1540. The journals describe it as a town of great importance. For DeSoto, it had been a long journey to reach the fabled kingdom. Nearly a year earlier, the conquistador and his army had landed near Tampa Bay on the Florida Peninsula to search for kingdoms and treasure. The expedition spent the winter in Appalachia, near present-day Tallahassee, Florida. There, they captured a boy and his teens who had been traveling with Indian traders. The boy, whom they named Perico, told them that he was from a powerful inland empire that was ruled by a queen and was rich with treasure. Intrigued by the boy's description, DeSoto was anxious to locate the kingdom. In early March 1540, with Perico as their guide, DeSoto's army marched northward through what is now Georgia and eastern South Carolina. After a difficult month-long journey through dense wilderness and seemingly endless swamps, DeSoto and his men finally reached Kofatachkwi. Apparently aware of the approaching army, members of the chiefdom met the expedition at the edge of a large river, now believed to be the Watery River, near present-day Lugoff, South Carolina. After several emissaries from Kofatachkwi crossed the river and conferred with DeSoto, the queen appeared on the opposite bank. Attended by servants, she was carried on a litter draped with fine white cloth to the river's edge, then ferried across in a canoe shaded by a decorative awning. One expedition writer compared the scene to Cleopatra crossing the river Cydnus. The queen greeted DeSoto wearing a finely woven white shawl, her upper body draped in pearls. After exchanging warm greetings, she removed a heavy strand of pearls and placed it around DeSoto's neck as he bowed. The lady's entourage then presented the expedition with hides, blankets, meat, corn, and salt. The queen provided canoes for DeSoto and his men to cross the river, and then took them to her capital at Kofatachkwi. This is thought to have been located at the Mulberry Mound site near present-day Camden, South Carolina. The Spaniards were impressed with the queen, writing, "We were very gratified and charmed, both with her discretion and with her great beauty, which she possessed in extreme perfection." They also spoke admirably of the people of Kofatachkwi. "The Indians are very clean and very polite, and more civilized than any who had been seen in the land. They walked covered down to the feet with very excellent hides, and blankets of sable, and blankets of mountain lions. All natives were shod and clothed." Expedition writers were especially impressed with the city's huge temple, describing it as a very authoritative temple on a high mound, very large and very tall and broad, all covered high and low with very excellent and beautiful mats. They also noted that the steeply pitched roof was covered in intricately arranged seashells and pearls that sparkled in the sun. The cavernous building was described as the richest and most superb of all those that our Spaniards saw in La Florida, using the Spanish name for the southeast. Another expedition member who had seen similar buildings in Mexico and Peru
said the temple was among the grandest and most wonderful of all the things that he had seen in the New World. Inside the temple's two enormous doors, DeSoto's chroniclers described 12 giant figures carved from wood, standing guard, six on each side, their faces carved in a fierce and bold posture. Expedition members noted that these huge wooden warriors, some 11 feet high, held elaborately carved weapons decorated with mica, copper, pearls, antlers, and shells. Life-sized carvings of previous rulers stood before raised wooden burial chambers, each painted with a portrait of the deceased. Within these chambers lay the remains of past chiefs and their families, their mummified bodies adorned with numerous strands of delicate pearls, fine cloths, and pelts. Throughout the inner temple, wooden chests were filled with loose pearls, the chroniclers describing chests filled with so many pearls that 300 horses could not have carried all of them. The queen and her people graciously housed the entire army within the city and shared their food stores with them. DeSoto, however, sought more than just grain and venison. His quest was for gold and silver. Finding no precious metals in the city, he ordered his men to loot the temple, removing over 200 pounds of pearls, even stripping them from the remains of deceased ancestors. Hernando de Soto stayed in Cofetachiqui for 11 days, resting his soldiers and searching for gold in the surrounding area. He was surprised and quite relieved at the warm reception and hospitality his expedition received, especially considering the powerful chieftain's warlike reputation. He soon discovered the reason for the subdued and friendly response. It was because Cofetachiqui was in a greatly weakened state. Expedition writings mention a recent epidemic, likely caused by disease acquired through contact with the Spanish in 1521 and 1526. The queen stated that a great pestilence had visited them the previous year, and many of her people had died. Food stores were low, and in the surrounding areas, the Spanish noted, large uninhabited towns choked with vegetation, and four long row houses full of bodies from the plague. Finding no gold or silver in the area, De Soto decided to move his army onward in search of other kingdoms to plunder. However, to ensure a safe passage through hostile lands, the conquistador took the queen hostage, forcing her to accompany them. After a few weeks of travel, she and her servants were fortunately able to escape and likely return to the chiefdom. No further mention of the Lady of Cofetachiqui appears in historical records. Despite the looting of their temple and their queen being taken hostage, the people of Cofetachiqui were fortunate that their encounter with De Soto wasn't more severe. Perhaps due to the intelligence, charm, and canny diplomacy of their queen, the chieftain was able to avoid conflict with De Soto and his powerful army. Other tribes encountered by the expedition were not as fortunate. As De Soto's army continued their march across the southeast, they looted and burned villages and crops and killed many indigenous people. After leaving Cofetachiqui, De Soto's expedition spent the next 2 years searching the southeast in vain for a kingdom of gold to rival the Aztec and Inca empires. Finally, stranded in the swamplands along the lower Mississippi River, with his men starving and depleted, De Soto died of a fever on May 21, 1542. The chronicles from the De Soto expedition, written some 235 years before the founding of the United States, offer an extraordinarily rare glimpse into pre-Columbian America. However, according to anthropologist Charles Hudson, his march across the South caused much more devastation than Sherman's march 325 years later. Although Cofetachiqui was only looted, not sacked and burned, the chiefdom, like many other native societies, was still adversely affected. Though weakened by the Spanish intrusion and exposure to European diseases, Cofetachiqui continued to have a powerful presence in the Carolina region. By 1700, however, for reasons not fully understood, Cofetachiqui had all but vanished.
In 1701, English explorer John Lawson journeyed through the watery valley and noted finding only small settlements of Congaree Indians. It is likely that the people of Kofatachiqui were assimilated into the Catawba tribe.

Early colonists in Carolina, observing local tribes gathering acorns and hunting game, likely assumed that these people had always lived a simple hunter-gatherer lifestyle in an untouched wilderness. This common perception, known as the pristine myth, promoted the idea that these were virgin lands, unaffected by their indigenous inhabitants. European settlers believed that colonization and civilization would improve these supposedly untouched lands. The English colonists could not have imagined that a sophisticated and powerful chiefdom, lasting for almost 500 years, had once covered a large part of what would become the Palmetto State. The pristine myth became somewhat of a self-fulfilling prophecy. Well before large numbers of European settlers arrived, aspects of their culture, religion, and especially their diseases preceded them. Encounters with early European settlers weakened indigenous societies, greatly reducing populations in many regions. Consequently, once grand chiefdoms dissolved into scattered tribes living in small villages. The large mound settlements were abandoned, and nature soon reclaimed the land. Within a few generations, the people who had lived in the region for centuries reverted to the basic lifestyle of their distant ancestors. We tend to recognize and celebrate our own tribes, but it's worth remembering that our shared human history on this land that we briefly inhabit may be deeper than we realize.

0: This is Bird Note. Ornithologist and poet J. Drew Lanham often writes about his experience as a black man in the outdoors, both the joy of being in nature and the racism he faces in the field. Sometimes that's led him to bird in places that others might overlook. And one time, looking for sparrows inspired a poem celebrating these little brown birds.
1: Sparrow envy. Were I the sparrow, brown-backed, skittish, and small, I would find haven in thorniest thickets, search far and wide for fields lain fallow, treasure the unkempt, worship the unmown, covet the weed-strewn row. I would slink between sedges, chip unseen from brambles, skulk deep within hedges, and desire the ditches grown wild. I would find great joy in the mist-sodden morning, sing humble pleas from the highest weeds, and plead for the gray days to stay.
0: 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I'm Mark Bramhill.
2: Today is Wednesday, and May 17th. And the reason I was taping all this stuff is because I got a tape recorder today, and this is a tape recorder. I got the tape recorder for my birthday for Mom and Dad, and I taped this before, but I'm taping it over because I said my birthday is May 15th, but it's really April 15th. April 15th, okay? Remember that. And I want to do a lot of stuff because I'm real happy with it. Bye.

0: This song was written in 1942 by Martin Rosenberg, a prisoner in a German concentration camp. It's called Jewish Death Song. Rosenberg adapted the music from an old Jewish folk song. The lyrics in his version are about 10 brothers being sent to the gas chambers, one by one.
1: Einer ist gestorben.
0: 9 brothers are left, he sings. Yiddel plays the fiddle. Moishe plays the bass. Sing me a little song. We're going to the gas.
1: Ein Lied müssen wir ins Gas.
0: Rosenberg was murdered at Auschwitz. His fellow inmate, Alexander Kolisevich, survived and recorded the song. It's part of an album of Holocaust music called Songs from the Depths of Hell.

0: The World According to Sound is made by Chris Hoff and Sam Harnett.
1: Peas, porridge hot, peas, porridge cold, peas, porridge in the pot, 9 days old. Some like it hot, some like it cold, some like it in the pot, 9 days old.

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0: Being a young adult in Bloomington, or in Indiana, or in the Midwest as a whole, can give you complicated feelings. Some people love it, some people hate it. A lot of people find themselves saying, "Oh man, the Midwest is so boring. I need something to do." That's part of where DIY music scenes come from. DIY scenes are about having something to do in the Midwest. They're a cultural touchstone for cities like Bloomington, both big and small. If you're not tied to big corporate music labels, it's about building community from the ground up. Helping each other record music themselves, make their own merch, book their own tours. It's about friends, helping more friends. DIY music includes a bunch of genres, including hardcore, punk, indie rock, and shoegaze, just to name a few. There's a sense of pride that comes through with taking matters into your own hands to create art and build community. Bloomington's had a bustling DIY scene for a long time, and it has a particular name associated with it. There's a podcast called It's a Beautiful Day in the Gulch, and an album of the same exact name by hardcore punk band Laughing Gas. There's the song Gulch Brigade by hardcore band Full Stride. Those are all from the past 6 years, but it goes back even farther. Culture Records, the label that put out the Gizmos, one of Indiana's first punk bands, started in the 1970s. These days, you can see it on hardcore punk t-shirts and tote bags too. But why the word? Why do people keep calling Bloomington the Gulch? Miles Grimmer grew up in Franklin, Indiana. He was 18 when he was in college at IU in Bloomington. One day, he was visiting home when his uncle asked him,
1: "How's Bloomington? How's the Gulch? We used to call it the Gulch."
0: The word stuck with him from that moment on. He got interested in Bloomington's history of DIY rock and started to learn more about it. That's when he found Culture Records. We'll come back to Miles. He's one of the people who ran with the word years later. Bloomington played an important role in the early days of punk rock in Indiana. Culture Records was a DIY record label and a zine that Bob Richert started in 1975. Richert was a grad student in geology, but he found himself spending more time spinning rock music at the campus radio station than studying rocks. By 1973, he discovered zines. It didn't take long for him to start Culture Magazine. That might be the first association in print of Bloomington and the word Gulch. But Richert didn't coin it. People had been calling Bloomington the Gulch already. He thinks it might be the terrain, but he admits he might be biased, since he arrived as a geology grad student. Some people think Culture Magazine and Culture Records were named after a book that came out the year before. Culture, by rock critic Richard Meltzer, is a collection of his sprawling thoughts on rock music and culture of the previous decade. Bob Richert insists that he didn't name the zine and the record label after Meltzer's book. One of the bands on Culture Records was the Gizmos. They put Bloomington on the map as an important place in DIY rock. Formed in 1976, the Gizmos have been called Bloomington's first punk band. They sang the song "The Midwest Can Be Alright."

0: That came out on a compilation album called Red Snert's The Sound of Gulcher in 1981. Dale Warrens was a part of the Gizmos at that point. He sang on that song. The thing is, the Midwest didn't always feel alright. Dale remembers what it was like being part of the first wave of punk rock in Indiana. It felt lonely. He felt like not many people cared about the bands he liked, like Sex Pistols and the Ramones. People really didn't get it.
1: We were the weird band on the bill. We were able to play most of the bars in town, but never more than once.
0: They actually did get the go back once. It was for a Battle of the Bands contest.
1: That night was kind of wild, but that would have been like just as school resumed 1979, and there was enough interest that slam dancing was sort of happening, and that got kind of out of hand. One of the organizers of the contest got got the wind knocked out of him, got cannonballed. Our set was closed down early, and it was, I don't want to say near riot, but it was very tense atmosphere, and we were subsequently banned, not just from playing there, but from entering the booker.
0: At this point, it's the early 80s. The word gulch has taken on its first life in Bloomington. The gulch is shaping into the space for punks, weirdos, and freaks to be themselves. A lot of indie music comes from people who feel marginalized in society. This is a space for people to be accepted for who they are. It's graduating from just a word to be thrown around to almost a badge of honor. And then it disappears for a few decades. After both of them heard the word gulch thrown around for years in DIY music, it made its way into Miles and Alex's jokes when they'd be talking about the day they're having.
2: We used to say, like when we were hanging out and walking around and when it's a nice day out, we'd just always say, it's a beautiful day in the gulch. And it was sort of kind of like just a saying that we would throw around. And so we just decided to name it that.
0: Now it's the mid-20-teens. Remember Miles Grimmer? He's the college student whose uncle asked him about life in the gulch. Now he's the vocalist for a band called Laughing Gas. They're playing tons of DIY shows around Bloomington, and they've released their second EP, self-titled, as Laughing Gas.
3: I think in different periods of your life, it's pretty normal to have a sense of stuckness, and it's like the most frustrating thing. I think especially like, for me, it was like in my mid-20s. It's like transitioning out of this one stage of life, having anxiety about if my like life was aligning with my goals or whatever.
0: Grimmer hasn't always remembered the exact time, place, and feelings he had surrounding every song he's written. But with the song The Gulch, he did.
3: Yeah, that song is just like being bored. It's a song that's like about being bored in your town, and like everything feels similar, or it's like there's shifts in like the energy. People you know have moved away, or like things you like disappeared. But at the end of the day, it's still like if you're still the same person in the shifting environment, I think there's a sense of frustration.
0: Miles is saying, what are you doing? I gotta get away. I can't escape this. Run in place. He's talking about how he feels living in Bloomington during this time in his life. Having feelings of frustration and stuckness, but eventually having a change of heart.
3: I think the refrain of that song is, there's nothing to do and it's a beautiful day in the gulch. Which, you know, it speaks to, like, just being able to appreciate where you're at, even if it's, like, it feels whack in that moment. I also feel like it's kind of like the Gizmo song, The Midwest Can Be Alright. I see it as, like, a spiritual, no, yeah, it's kind of really draws inspiration from that line of thinking. It's like, I like the Midwest because there's nothing to do.
0: Midwest! At the same time, when Laughing Gas was recording It's a Beautiful Day in the Gulch, Miles and local poet Alex Schwarzentruber started up a podcast of the same name. That was 2019.
2: We were just going to start a podcast loosely based on, like, life in Bloomington.
0: They wanted a nature element, so they record outside as they wandered around.
2: Just like, kind of like a friendship simulator.
0: The podcast feels like a chat show, but it's weirder than that. Every episode will start with a cold open of Alex reading a poem.
4: Gulch, a narrow, steep-sided ravine marking the course of a fast stream. Example, It's a Beautiful Day in the Gulch, and by gulch, I mean Bloomington, Indiana. But also, I mean my mind. Today is a beautiful day inside of my head. I holler into the gully, It's a beautiful day in the gulch.
0: Then they move into whatever topic they decide to sporadically talk about. Topics exploring questions like, how much does the moon weigh? Or do you swallow your gum? The podcast documents Alex and Miles as they find ways to entertain themselves in a seemingly boring town. By this point, the Gulch has morphed into this place for people working through their feelings about Bloomington or the Midwest. Both Alex and Miles are trying to find beauty in the mundaneness. After the pandemic, a new wave of punk and hardcore bands started to pop up around Bloomington. Chance Allen is part of the DIY scene of now. He started the DIY label RTR Tapes in 2022. He plays bass and velocity, and he fronts the band's What Counts in full stride.
3: I've been into hardcore and part of hardcore since I was a kid, you know, 15 or 16. So, like, it's something that I, like, am very passionate about and care very deeply about. Just like the ethos and the subculture surrounding it.
0: DIY shows tend to be anywhere between 40 to 50 people, but Chance was seeing these 100-person mosh fests even in the summer when the students are gone.
3: People just, like, actually getting into, like, hardcore and what it means just made me really excited and feel really good.
0: Chance was inspired by the scene that came before him. He was the next person to take the word gulch and run with it. In October of that year, Full Stride released their debut EP, which has the song Gulch Brigade.
3: Yeah, I just kind of wrote that song when I was, like, feeling really good about it. And just, like, all, like, the whole sing-along part, like, the reaching, I'm reaching out part, is just about, like, none of this stuff's ever going to be perfect, but you can find community here, you can be a part of something. Like, it's like me, like, inviting people to be part of the Gulch Brigade, so to speak. That was kind of my motivation behind the song and how that connects to, like, you know, all of that connects back to, like, loving where you live and being a part of something that's, like, your direct community, you know, and not just, like, something on the internet or, you know.
0: Gulch Brigade is a nickname for the Bloomington hardcore scene right now. This is the most recent use of the word, as other bands have started to use it in their own songs and merch too. The term takes on a broader meaning about community in the hardcore scene. It goes beyond Bloomington city lines to Indianapolis, or even other cities in the Midwest as a whole. Miles is in his 30s now. He's been in Bloomington since college. He believes in the idea that location can influence art.
3: When we think of, like, the major cultural hubs of America, we think of New York or LA. But I think that sometimes when you live out there, your ideas are, you become too influenced by other people. And I think when, like, music from the Midwest or Bloomington or Indiana or other less populated areas, it's at its best when it is distinct and idiosyncratic, because like the pace of life and the weather in the streets probably should influence you in some way. I also think another thing I think about myself is, like, people say if you can make it in New York, you can make it anywhere. But really, I believe New York's probably the easiest place to make it. And if you can make it from the middle of nowhere, then you can make it anywhere. Like with what I do, like there is something that I find it interesting to like have motion when I live in the middle, seemingly in the middle of nowhere. It's not the middle of nowhere, but yeah. It might seem like it.
0: Miles realized there's a certain charm about towns like Bloomington around the Midwest, creating art here.
3: When I am explaining to someone that I live in Bloomington, you know, sometimes I feel compelled to justify it, but other times it's like, I like it here, and like, you don't get it, and like, you don't have to get it. Like, not everyone should get it. This idea of the Gulch, by nature, it's kind of constrained. But true creativity comes from constraints. Like if you have a blank sheet of paper, like you don't know what you're gonna make, but like if somebody already doodled a line on it and you have and your task is to like build from that doodle, you might come up with ideas that you wouldn't have

it can feel like there's nothing to do in the Gulch. But that's exactly what's given people like Miles, Alex, and Chance an opportunity to figure themselves out creatively and make the most with what they do have. An opportunity to make the music, the poems, the podcasts that they want to make. An opportunity to build community from the ground up and learn what it means to make art in this part of the country. For these guys, at least, the Midwest can be all right.

In April 1670, a ship carrying English colonists sailed up the Ashley River off the coast of Carolina in search of a location for a new settlement. They selected a spot along the river's west bank, came ashore, and christened the new colony Charlestown in honor of their king, Charles II of England. Among the settlers was Dr. Henry Woodward, who soon became an indispensable member of the young community. Woodward, a skilled physician, had also lived with the Cassabo Indians on nearby St. Helena Island, where he learned their language and customs. This knowledge made him well suited to serve as interpreter and Indian agent, a role vital to the fledgling colony's survival. Even before landing in Carolina, Woodward likely knew which Indians the colony needed to befriend. Shortly after arrival, he contacted regional tribes and soon received an important invitation. In the early summer of 1670, just months after the colony's founding, Woodward journeyed inland to meet with one of the most powerful chiefs in the southeast. The emperor, as the chief was called, ruled Kofatachaqui, a 400-year-old Mississippian culture chieftain that encompassed much of present-day South Carolina. Kofatachaqui was a well-organized society with developed agriculture, a centralized governing system that linked its villages, and a large number of well-armed warriors. Woodward's visit went well, resulting in an alliance with Kofatachaqui. Later that year, in September 1670, the emperor made an official visit to Charlestown. This friendship undoubtedly helped ensure the safety and security of the young Carolina colony. Woodward and the colonists were likely aware, through historical accounts, of previous European contact with the region's inhabitants. The first documented contact with Kofatachaqui occurred during the De Soto expedition. In 1539, conquistador Hernando de Soto led a 600-man army through the southeastern region of the present-day United States, searching for gold, plunder, and slaves. Accounts from the expedition describe the visit in detail, including a memorable meeting with the kingdom's ruler, a female chief the Spaniards called the Lady of Kofatachaqui. Although still powerful, Kofatachaqui was in decline when De Soto encountered the chiefdom in 1540. Old world diseases introduced through contact with the previous Spanish expeditions were spreading through the native population. Before Europeans arrived, however, Kofatachaqui was likely among the most powerful and well-established Mississippian culture chiefdoms in North America. While the lady and her kingdom sound much like an Indian princess myth, the story was well documented by members of the De Soto expedition. Just outside of present-day Camden, South Carolina, as you cross the watery river on Interstate 20, look downstream and imagine the eastern shore as it appeared 500 years ago. The virgin hardwood forest that once lined the banks are long gone, and dams have greatly reduced the river's flow. But imagine, in the distance, on a bluff overlooking the broad river, a Mississippian-style city with over 500 Indian dwellings. In the center, a plaza leads to a large mound, upon which sits a temple the size of a football field. Smaller mounds with notable buildings, along with many more dwellings, occupy the surrounding countryside. According to writings from the De Soto expedition, this was Kofatachaqui at the time the conquistador and his army arrived on May 1st, 1540. The journals describe it as a town of great importance. For De Soto, it had been a long journey to reach the fabled kingdom. Nearly a year earlier, the conquistador and his army had landed near Tampa Bay on the Florida Peninsula to search for kingdoms and treasure. The expedition spent the winter in Appalachia, near present-day Tallahassee, Florida. There, they captured a boy in his teens who'd been traveling with Indian traders. The boy, whom they named Perico, told them that he was from a powerful inland empire that was ruled by a queen and was rich with treasure. Intrigued by the boy's description, De Soto was anxious to locate the kingdom. In early March 1540, with Perico as their guide, De Soto's army marched northward through what is now Georgia and eastern South Carolina.
After a difficult month-long journey through dense wilderness and seemingly endless swamps, DeSoto and his men finally reached Cofetachiqui. Apparently aware of the approaching army, members of the chiefdom met the expedition at the edge of a large river, now believed to be the Wateree River, near present-day Lugoff, South Carolina. After several emissaries from Cofetachiqui crossed the river and conferred with DeSoto, the queen appeared on the opposite bank. Attended by servants, she was carried on a litter draped with fine white cloth to the river's edge, then ferried across in a canoe shaded by a decorative awning. One expedition writer compared the scene to Cleopatra crossing the river Cydnus. The queen greeted DeSoto wearing a finely woven white shawl, her upper body draped in pearls. After exchanging warm greetings, she removed a heavy strand of pearls and placed it around DeSoto's neck as he bowed. The lady's entourage then presented the expedition with hides, blankets, meat, corn, and salt. The queen provided canoes for DeSoto and his men to cross the river, and then took them to her capital at Cofetachiqui. This is thought to have been located at the Mulberry Mound site near present-day Camden, South Carolina. The Spaniards were impressed with the queen, writing, "We were very gratified and charmed, both with her discretion and with her great beauty, which she possessed in extreme perfection." They also spoke admirably of the people of Cofetachiqui. "The Indians are very clean and very polite, and more civilized than any who had been seen in the land. They walked covered down to the feet with very excellent hides, and blankets of sable, and blankets of mountain lions. All natives were shod and clothed." Expedition writers were especially impressed with the city's huge temple, describing it as a very authoritative temple on a high mound, very large and very tall and broad, all covered high and low with very excellent and beautiful mats. They also noted that the steeply pitched roof was covered in intricately arranged seashells and pearls that sparkled in the sun. The cavernous building was described as the richest and most superb of all those that our Spaniards saw in La Florida, using the Spanish name for the southeast. Another expedition member who had seen similar buildings in Mexico and Peru said the temple was among the grandest and most wonderful of all the things that he had seen in the New World. Inside the temple's two enormous doors, DeSoto's chroniclers described 12 giant figures carved from wood, standing guard, six on each side, their faces carved in a fierce and bold posture. Expedition members noted that these huge wooden warriors, some 11 feet high, held elaborately carved weapons decorated with mica, copper, pearls, antlers, and shells. Life-sized carvings of previous rulers stood before raised wooden burial chambers, each painted with a portrait of the deceased. Within these chambers lay the remains of past chiefs and their families, their mummified bodies adorned with numerous strands of delicate pearls, fine cloths, and pelts. Throughout the inner temple, wooden chests were filled with loose pearls, the chroniclers describing chests filled with so many pearls that 300 horses could not have carried all of them. The queen and her people graciously housed the entire army within the city and shared their food stores with them. DeSoto, however, sought more than just grain and venison. His quest was for gold and silver. Finding no precious metals in the city, he ordered his men to loot the temple, removing over 200 pounds of pearls, even stripping them from the remains of deceased ancestors. Hernando de Soto stayed in Cofetachiqui for 11 days, resting his soldiers and searching for gold in the surrounding area. He was surprised and quite relieved at the warm reception and hospitality his expedition received, especially considering the powerful chiefdom's warlike reputation. He soon discovered the reason for the subdued and friendly response. It was because Cofetachiqui was in a greatly weakened state. Expedition writings mention a recent epidemic, likely caused by disease acquired through contact with the Spanish in 1521 and 1526. The queen stated that a great pestilence had visited them the previous year, and many of her people had died. Food stores were low, and in the surrounding areas, the Spanish noted, large uninhabited towns choked with vegetation, and four long row houses full of bodies from the plague.
Finding no gold or silver in the area, De Soto decided to move his army onward in search of other kingdoms to plunder. However, to ensure a safe passage through hostile lands, the conquistador took the queen hostage, forcing her to accompany them. After a few weeks of travel, she and her servants were fortunately able to escape and likely return to the chiefdom. No further mention of the Lady of Cofetachiqui appears in historical records. Despite the looting of their temple and their queen being taken hostage, the people of Cofetachiqui were fortunate that their encounter with De Soto wasn't more severe. Perhaps due to the intelligence, charm, and canny diplomacy of their queen, the chieftain was able to avoid conflict with De Soto and his powerful army. Other tribes encountered by the expedition were not as fortunate. As De Soto's army continued their march across the southeast, they looted and burned villages and crops and killed many indigenous people. After leaving Cofetachiqui, De Soto's expedition spent the next 2 years searching the southeast in vain for a kingdom of gold to rival the Aztec and Inca empires. Finally, stranded in the swamplands along the lower Mississippi River, with his men starving and depleted, De Soto died of a fever on May 21, 1542. The chronicles from the De Soto expedition, written some 235 years before the founding of the United States, offer an extraordinarily rare glimpse into pre-Columbian America. However, according to anthropologist Charles Hudson, his march across the South caused much more devastation than Sherman's march 325 years later. Although Cofetachiqui was only looted, not sacked and burned, the chiefdom, like many other native societies, was still adversely affected. Though weakened by the Spanish intrusion and exposure to European diseases, Cofetachiqui continued to have a powerful presence in the Carolina region. By 1700, however, for reasons not fully understood, Cofetachiqui had all but vanished. In 1701, English explorer John Lawson journeyed through the watery valley and noted finding only small settlements of Congaree Indians. It is likely that the people of Cofetachiqui were assimilated into the Catawba tribe.

Early colonists in Carolina, observing local tribes gathering acorns and hunting game, likely assumed that these people had always lived a simple hunter-gatherer lifestyle in an untouched wilderness. This common perception, known as the pristine myth, promoted the idea that these were virgin lands, unaffected by their indigenous inhabitants. European settlers believed that colonization and civilization would improve these supposedly untouched lands. The English colonists could not have imagined that a sophisticated and powerful chiefdom, lasting for almost 500 years, had once covered a large part of what would become the Palmetto State. The pristine myth became somewhat of a self-fulfilling prophecy. Well before large numbers of European settlers arrived, aspects of their culture, religion, and especially their diseases preceded them. Encounters with early European settlers weakened indigenous societies, greatly reducing populations in many regions. Consequently, once grand chiefdoms dissolved into scattered tribes living in small villages. The large mound settlements were abandoned, and nature soon reclaimed the land. Within a few generations, the people who had lived in the region for centuries reverted to the basic lifestyle of their distant ancestors. We tend to recognize and celebrate our own tribes. But it's worth remembering that our shared human history on this land that we briefly inhabit may be deeper than we realize.

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It's everything but the news. Just podcasts, documentaries, and stories.

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4: I'm George Drake Jr., and this is Everything Sounds.
5: This is London. You will now hear a statement by the Prime Minister.
4: On the morning of September 3rd, 1939, the British Prime Minister Neville Chamberlain addressed the country in a rather somber tone.
6: I am speaking to you from the Cabinet Room at 10 Downing Street.
4: He explained that earlier that morning, the British ambassador in Berlin gave the German government one final letter about removing their troops from Poland. The letter stated that if they didn't hear anything back by 11 a.m., that Britain would ultimately need to declare war on Germany. Well, it was 11 a.m., and I think it's pretty well known what happened next.
6: I have to tell you now that no such undertaking has been received, and that consequently this country is at war with Germany.
4: 9 months later, on June 13th, 1940, with the war still raging on the continent, Britain put a hold on all church and chapel bell ringing across the entire country. It was called the Control of Noise Defense Order, and only allowed bells to be rung on one occasion, an air raid. For 2 years, England's bells were silent. It wasn't until the Battle of El Alamein that there was hope. Hope of there being an end to the war for England.
7: Here's some excellent news which has come during the past hour in the form of a communique from GHQ Cairo. It says, the Axis forces in the Western Desert, after 12 days and nights of ceaseless attacks by our land and air forces, are now in full retreat.
4: Winston Churchill stated, before Alamein, we never had a victory. After Alamein, we never had a defeat. During the war, the Nazis melted down almost 200,000 European bells for use as scrap metal. But England's bells, they were never touched. So Churchill celebrated in the best fashion that England could. He ordered all of the bells in the country to be rung. Tens of thousands of church bells, which hadn't been rung in 2 years, all ringing at once across an entire country.
8: I have never promised anything but blood, tears, toil, and sweat. Now, however, we have a new experience. We have victory. A remarkable and definite victory. A bright gleam has caught the helmets of our soldiers and warmed and cheered all our hearts.
4: How often does an everyday sound fade into the background? And in the case of the bells in England, how quickly do we realize if those sounds go missing? Sounds

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1: I actually found it quite difficult to get into that because East London doesn't have any big monuments or big grand buildings. So then you think, you know, making a souvenir of something, quite difficult.
2: The one thing East London does have, though, is industry. The East End's culture is firmly rooted in production and manufacture, most of which is centered around the Docklands, or what is now present-day Canary Wharf. When it was first established, the East End was made up of some of the poorest areas of the city, and it also consisted of some of the noisiest and worst-smelling factories, which is why they were all pushed together out east, away from the rest of the city. That industry on the East End is still prominent today, although the area isn't nearly in the financial state it was originally, and some of the factories have changed or disappeared. The East End still houses some of the city's most skilled and interesting people.
1: You know, there's a lot of creative people in East London. There's a lot of people who make things. And so it was, you know, one thing led to another, and I thought about the sounds that makers make is maybe not something that's been focused on so much.
2: So that's what he did. The project is called The Sounds of Making in East London. It's kind of a souvenir to London's East End on a 10-inch vinyl record.
1: You know, we see photographs, we see videos of people making things, whatever, but actually when a maker's at work, they're in their own little world and they're hearing these sounds every day. And they get used to it. It's almost like they don't hear it, maybe. I don't know. So I decided to capture the sounds of makers at work in East London.
2: East London is exceptionally diverse, so choosing which trades to focus on was difficult. Ultimately, he collected 21 different sounds, ranging from a Vietnamese kitchen.
1: There's a local Vietnamese restaurant, you know, and sat down and talk to the waiters, saying, do you mind if I order some food and go into the kitchen and record the sound of you cooking that food and then eat that food? It was fried goat and frog's legs, which I've never had, but it sounded wonderful.
2: To an old school songwriter.
1: And he was using a typewriter, some glue and some scissors to write his songs, and he would write his song, print it, type it out, then if he wanted to change a word, he would cut it out with scissors, then stick it onto the sheet.

0: bench out at the... Now, see, I've got a bit there. The bench is all joined up, so I'm going to have to do the bench. I need the bench.
1: And even the sound of the record actually being cut.
2: And that was part of the process, so recording the sound of the people who made this record. That's track one, actually. The sound of a reel-to-reel tape recorder and vinyl record cutting lathe in a vinyl mastering and cutting suite.
1: But what's even more incredible than the sounds he captured are what they're doing that makes those sounds. And in some instances, the people themselves. Advances in technology and changes in economics have decreased the amount of trade professions. However, their position in today's society is still incredibly important. Trades are just often overlooked, and most of them aren't even practiced anymore. One of the people Dominic recorded was a man named Steve Jones, who makes press knives. Now, press knives are used to cut shapes out of leather for purses, shoes, and sometimes even entire belts by just pressing them through.
2: So instead of, you know, using a knife and doing it one at a time, you make a template. And so these press knives are made from long strips of metal that are sharp with one edge. And then Steve bends these into whatever template the designer wants. And then they use a press to push down on the leather, it cuts out the shapes.
1: Essentially, they're just big leather cookie cutters.
2: And he's the only one remaining left in London, so it's a sort of dying art. So I found Steve in the middle of an industrial

0: real estate with no name on the front of the door, and I walk in and it's this amazing place with these shaped knives on the wall and leather everywhere, and it was a wonderful thing. So I had a long chat with Steve and he was telling us all about it, and I recorded the sound of him bending this long strips into a particular design and then welding little bars between the strips to strengthen it, and then using the press to push down, I think it's 20 ton press. And you know, he was talking about trying to find someone to take over from him, but he thought it was really difficult because he keeps cutting his fingers. You know, Steve, he's in his 60s and you know, he wants to retire, and these sounds may be gone, you know, quite soon.
1: Dominic also stopped by a place called AlgaWorks, which has been making eyewear since the early 1930s. During the Second World War, AlgaWorks made gas mask frames and aviator goggles. And over the course of the next 30 years, they made over 1 million pairs of frames each year for the NHS, which is the National Health Service. However, this production was stopped by Margaret Thatcher in the 80s when she deregulated the supply of free prescription frames from the NHS.
0: And so they actually stopped doing that and decided to go bespoke and high-end. So they made all of Harry Potter's glasses in the films, and he was saying how the sizes got gradually bigger as the films went along.
1: They also made Eric Clapton and John Lennon's glasses as well.
0: He took me up to the room where the manufacturing was, and there was hundreds, literally hundreds of different machines in the workshop. But there was only one guy in the workshop going from machine to machine. So all the machines were there from when they made 1 million. You know, they'd kept them, but now they just make bespoke things, and so they only need, you know, a couple of people. So I got 20 different sounds from different machines. Just switch on that machine, the starting up of the machine, the rhythm of the machine, the belts turning, and, you know, each machine had its own personality. So I enjoyed that.
1: Personally, I think the most interesting sound that he recorded was that the oldest manufacturer in Britain. The company has been in Whitechapel since 1570, although recently a link has been traced back all the way to 1420. 1420! Are you kidding me? That's insane. It's a job that I didn't even know existed, so maybe that's why it's so fascinating to me, but really, it's because it seems like a ridiculously cool job to have.
0: And it's called the Whitechapel Bell Foundry.
1: There's so many bells in this episode.
0: They make bells, church bells, small bells, big bells. They actually made the first Liberty Bell. They made Big Ben's bell.
1: Fun fact, Big Ben is actually the largest bell in the tower. Big Ben, as we know it, is actually called the Elizabeth Tower. Tell your friends.
0: And they were actually retuning a church bell at the time. And I said, so how do you retune a church bell, this big lump of metal? Well, basically they clamp it into a clamp and spin it quite fast. And then a little sort of metal file pushes into the inside of the bell and scrapes off metal in different parts of the inside of the bell, and this changes the tuning of the bell.

0: But the story was actually that there was a church in England, and they had many bells, but all of the bells were made at different times in different places, so they were never actually all tuned together. So their job was to bring all these bells together and retune them so they actually sounded good. So, I do feel sorry for the local village who's, for the last 100 years, have been putting up with out-of-tune bells. Yeah.
1: As I mentioned before, trade professions are becoming a relic of England's economic and cultural past. They're often overlooked, and many have either disappeared completely or have nearly been forgotten. The way sounds define our work environments has changed drastically since the late 1800s or early 1900s, and it seems now that present-day sounds are almost phased out every 10 years. The sound of a job used to be the sound of progress, industry, pride, and the sound of making something tactile. Dominic's project is less of a souvenir of East London and more of a time capsule for all of London. One remembering the sounds of the way things used to be and the way they still do sound, if only even for the moment.
0: You know, I quite like the idea that it is some sort of historical document of a moment of sounds at a time. Because, of course, I wonder what the sounds were like 100 years ago, if you visited makers then. I mean, a few of them would be very similar. They'd be exactly the same, in fact. But the area's changing in East London a lot. So there would have been different types of makers. I think maybe before it was big factories, so many people doing the same thing, but now there's a huge amount of people doing it for themselves, working on their own or with maybe one other person, and having a little corner of a room making something. There's a lot of that going on, so I suppose hopefully I've captured a little bit of that.
1: You can find out more about Dominic Wilcox and his Sounds of Making in East London project from our website, everythingsounds.org. 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I'm George Drake Jr.
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3: When I moved here from Juneau, Alaska this past summer, the first thing I'd hear from Washingtonians was, "So, what's the skinny on Sarah Palin?" The second was, "Good luck with the humidity. It's going to get downright soggy," they'd warned me. And they all told me why.
4: It's because this used to be a swamp.
5: It's low-lying swampland originally.
6: Yes. Why else would Maryland and Virginia give it up?
3: But when I posed the question to Jane Levy,
7: Jane Freundel Levy,
3: an expert in Washington history,
7: I've been working in the subject area for almost 30 years now.
3: She's quick to set me straight.
7: No, it is not, quote, built on a swamp. That's not what we had here.
3: What we did have, she says, were lots of natural springs.
7: The territory that George Washington selected for our nation's capital was what was called well-watered, which is something that you needed to have if you were going to have a healthy community.
3: But when we started clearing vegetation to build the city, we ran into trouble. It would rain, there'd be no vegetation to soak up the water, so it just sat there, getting all, what's the word?
7: Puddlicious, you know?
3: I do. So we started paving streets, building sewers, constructing drainage systems.
7: We persuaded that water.
3: And sure, today we might get occasional flooding.
7: Because there are still springs underneath the ground. But it's not the Okefenokee swamp you find in Florida. Washington was not stupid.
8: Do we think George Washington was an idiot? He wasn't.
3: This staunch defender of the father of our country is Carolyn Crouch.
8: I'm the founder of Washington Walks, a walking tour company based in D.C.
3: I meet Carolyn in Lafayette Square near the White House. On my way here, I walked down 16th.
9: Heading down 16th Street.
3: And as I walked,
9: cross an M.
3: And walked
9: L.
3: I was reminded of something else.
9: K Street.
3: I've wondered since moving here.
9: I Street? Where's J?
8: People often wonder, why is there no J Street in downtown Washington, D.C.?
3: Bingo. I mean, you've got Pierre Charles L'Enfant, the guy who designed the city pretty much from scratch, and he set up this great grid system for quadrants, numbered streets in numerical order, lettered streets in alphabetical order, but you skip past K.
8: And there's no J.
3: Washingtonians have many stories to explain this, J-lessness.
10: There was like a general or something, his name was J.
11: Someone was some sort of traitor when they were naming the J streets, and his name began with a J.
12: Right.
10: And apparently, like, LaFond didn't like him or something like that.
11: So therefore, there was no J in the streets, isn't
12: there? Yeah, I think that was the story that we were told.
3: But run that story by Carolyn Crouch.
8: No, sorry. Doesn't work.
3: Here's the deal. L'Enfant created his plan for the city in 1791, so everything was written by hand.
8: And in that day, how you would write the letter I and how you'd write the letter J were very similar.
3: The worry was, you put those streets next to each other on a handwritten map,
8: and it could be very confusing to people. They won't know which is which.
3: So, J Street got the boot. Incidentally, even if L'Enfant didn't really blacklist this mysterious J person, he was known to be kind of a curmudgeon. But as Carolyn Crouch will tell you, a brilliant curmudgeon.
8: He, I think, is regarded rightly as an urban planning genius.
3: And part of that genius, she says, led to the district's roughly 12 gazillion traffic circles.
9: Do we have any ballpark number of how many circles we have in Washington, D.C.?
8: I don't know off the top of my head, but what I do know is that in the original L'Enfant plan, he has 15.
3: Okay, so 12 gazillion, 15, whatever. The point is, D.C. has all these open spaces where the diagonal state-named avenues hit the numbered and lettered streets. But why? Some Washingtonians cite security reasons. Others say L'Enfant wanted to make it easier to navigate the city, though they're not sure how well he succeeded.
12: I had family visiting from out of town, and they were like, we have no idea how to get around here. It was kind of a city planning fail, yeah, in my opinion.
3: Then there's Carolyn Crouch's favorite tale.
8: There's a really cute one that says, when Pierre L'Enfant was creating the plan, he probably was drinking some wine, and wherever he put his wine glass down on the plan, there he made a circle.
13: But mine's not a wine glass.
3: That's historian Jane Levy again. In her favorite version, it was a glass of beer.
13: And you know how beer sweats in the hot weather, and so he would take a drink and he'd put the beer stein down on the map and it would leave a ring, and that's why we have the circles.
14: Is there any way that could actually be true?
13: No.
3: What is true, she says, is how much L'Enfant understood the lay of the land.
13: And he knew where the vistas would be. So he would mark them on the map, and then he would make those the center point so that you would have a vista looking down those avenues.
3: So, really, she says,
13: they were merely a way of showing off the topography of Washington.
3: Well, not merely. L'Enfant also envisioned, get this, selling a circle to each U.S. state.
13: And it would become a center for that state to do business with the other states and with the federal government. Sort of like the embassy of North Carolina in a circle.
3: But the states didn't have the money or interest, really, to set up embassies, so that plan never materialized. Still, it speaks to L'Enfant's overall vision, this grand capital of open spaces and majestic monuments where, sure, we might get humidity, we might get missing streets, we might even get lost, but there's a reason so many people choose to visit Washington each year. And there's a reason so many of us choose to stay. I'm Rebecca Shear.
15: This is Bird Note. Ornithologist and poet J. Drew Lanham often writes about his experience as a black man in the outdoors, both the joy of being in nature and the racism he faces in the field. Sometimes that's led him to bird in places that others might overlook. And one time, looking for sparrows inspired a poem celebrating these little brown birds.
16: Sparrow envy. Were I the sparrow, brown-backed, skittish, and small, I would find haven in thorniest thickets, search far and wide for fields lain fallow, treasure the unkempt, worship the unmown, covet the weed-strewn row. I would slink between sedges, chip unseen from brambles, skulk deep within hedges, and desire the ditches grown wild. I would find great joy in the mist-sodden morning, sing humble pleas from the highest weeds, and plead for the gray days to stay.
15: Want to hear more poetry about birds? 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I'm Mark Bramhill.

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8: Gretchen K. Stewart remembers well the day she saw the animal that would change her life. It was 2020.
9: The national parks had been closed because of COVID, and a few had just started opening up, and Mount Rainier opened up.
8: Gretchen is a wildlife photographer who uses her images to tell conservation stories about endangered species and their habitats.
9: I was in my little tiny van that has like a little bed in it. I was driving up the mountain, and there on a snowbank was this tawny, fluffy animal. And I pulled over. I didn't know what it was at first. And I stopped and I could see, oh, that's a fox. But she looked so different. Her coloring, everything about her, really thick, beautiful winter coat. And I pulled over and I took some photos of her. And I was like, what was that fox? This is not a normal lowland red fox.
8: Gretchen had just seen a Cascade red fox, an elusive high elevation subspecies.
9: I found that there was nothing really available online other than a little tiny blip about the Cascade red fox on Mount Rainier National Park's website and Cascade's Carnivore Project, which was researching the foxes at the time.
8: That's where she learned the Cascade red fox was an endangered species native only to the upper elevations of the Cascade Mountains.
9: That was exciting because I had been looking for a story to really dive into. So I contacted Jocelyn Akins, who was the founder of Cascade's Carnivore Project.
8: We'll hear from Jocelyn herself shortly.
9: And I said, hey, I want to volunteer. I want to learn more about this fox. And she let me come to her home and interview her. And by the end of the interview, I told her, I want to find more foxes. And she just kind of laughed at me. She was like, good luck. She was like, we barely even see them with our trail cameras or anything. Well, I was determined. And that very summer, I ended up finding another individual that I nicknamed Snag because he has a little snaggle tooth. And then later I found his mate, a red-coated fox. I named her Ginger because she had a red coat. So that was just the beginning.
8: The beginning of Gretchen's love story with these foxes.
9: Finding the Cascade red fox was a blessing. Changed my life and gave me purpose in a way that I hadn't expected.
8: So why such big feelings for a small, high-elevation subspecies of fox that only lives in the Cascade Mountains? What is it about these animals, and who are they exactly? From Smithsonian Magazine and PRX Productions, this is There's More to That, the show that takes you straight into the fox's den. I'm Ari Daniel. In this episode, we trek high up into the Cascade Mountains to train our lens on the Cascade red fox. We'll learn why they're special, what's threatening them, and what can be done about it. Stay tuned. Gretchen, how do you know that it's a Cascade Red Fox? How do you identify them and distinguish them from other foxes?
9: The lowland red foxes are typically red in color, whereas the Cascade Red Fox is most often black phase, which is like a black silver color, or cross phase, which is more like either red and black or red and tan. They also have a smaller body than a lowland red fox. Their legs typically seem to be shorter. They have fur-lined feet, especially in the winter. In the summer, they shed their winter coat and they look really scrawny, but in the winter, their fur becomes really thick and beautiful, and even the bottoms of their feet are furry. And of course, that keeps them warm up in those high elevations in the winter.
8: Location, she says, is also a giveaway.
9: A lowland fox would not be up in the subalpine where you would find a Cascade Red Fox. So that's the easiest way to know. But also the Cascade Red Fox is so endangered that their range has shrunk to only the South Cascades. There are no known individuals above I-90 in Washington, and their populations are so isolated because they're sort of stuck in these high elevations. They're on Mount Rainier, Mount Adams, but they rarely come down lower than that unless they're trying to disperse.
8: And Gretchen, what do you attribute your ability to find these Cascade Red Foxes? Do you feel like they're drawn to you? You just have a knack for finding them, given that they are so elusive and rare?
9: I think it's mostly determination and time. It's usually around 4 months at a time that I'll be up there looking for the foxes, and much of that requires backcountry hiking, camping. I started finding them a little more easily once I found Snag and Ginger.
8: That's a remarkable amount of investment to make. So what does that look like?
9: Mainly finding a fox for the first time would be a matter of following track and sign, and if I were to see some fresh scat, I would stop and wait and look around. And if I were really lucky, I might see one cross behind me. I just got into the habit of walking and then looking behind me every 15 steps or so. And that would often be the trick. They think you've passed and you're just going to keep going forward. And I look behind me and once in a while I just see one scamper past, and then I sit low, and often they'll be curious and then they'll stop and kind of see, what are you doing? And they might come closer if you're lucky.
8: What's so enchanting about them?
9: Knowing that this is a species that is really struggling to survive in these times of climate change. Their habitat is being developed and logged and melting away, and having an encounter with one just feels like a privilege.
8: Like coming across a little fuzzy jewel or something.
9: Exactly, exactly.
8: Yes.
9: It is. And finding a new individual is just so exciting because you know how few of them are out there. And so being able to find a new individual that's previously unknown and document that individual with photography, you're not only experiencing something rare, you're contributing to science in a way that is very meaningful. That's a thrill that's hard to beat.
8: And Gretchen, the Cascade Red Fox is threatened. What is causing the threat, and why are there so few of these animals now?
9: Well, pretty much any endangered species, the main factor is climate change and loss of habitat. They really depend on these subalpine meadows at treeline, and these places are being logged, developed, overused for recreation. The snowpack, because of climate change, has reduced to such a degree that their predators, such as coyotes, can access higher elevations, whereas before the snow was too deep and they wouldn't be able to go that high. Sports such as skiing, snowmobiles, they will pack the snow down and give trails for predators to use to access higher elevations. So not only are they losing habitat because of human intrusion were also giving their predators access to their habitat, which they would use to survive in the winter and raise kits. But one of the biggest issues for the Cascade Red Fox is food conditioning and car strikes. So when people recreating in the high elevations of the Cascades, whether it's skiing, hiking, if they see a fox and give that fox food even one time, it turns this normally elusive, rarely seen individual into a fox that's begging on the roadside.
10: Oh, wow.
9: And not being responsible with trash is the other factor that gets them food conditioned. And as soon as they're food conditioned, they realize they encounter people more often if they're by the road. And next thing you know, they're being hit by cars. Just last year, there were two foxes that were struck by cars and killed in a ski resort. And every single individual is so important for the survival of the species. But I really hope that there's an understanding of the need to keep national parks and our public lands funded and protected for the sake of endangered species. Because Mount Rainier National Park sprung into action to close the trails and roads for several miles radius around the den site so that this family could raise their kits without the intrusion of humans. The fact that they took that threat so seriously and barricaded trails and roads and even had volunteers who normally hike around and enforce the rule of staying off the fragile wildflower meadows, they instead scheduled themselves to stand guard at these closed trailheads and make sure that people weren't sneaking in.
10: Yeah.
9: Contrasted with a ski resort outside of park limits where an entire family was killed.
10: This was a den that you came across at a ski resort last summer, right?
9: Yeah, I always go up there to just check out the fox situation, see if I can find any individuals. And I found a den site that had four little kits, and they were just emerging from the den and starting to explore. The parents were extremely food conditioned. Sadly, the den site was located in a construction zone, and just a mere 15 feet away were boxes of commercial rodenticide.
10: Oh, no.
9: And, so I immediately notified the biologists I work with, and they notified their contacts, and we were under the impression that the rodenticide would be removed, but that wasn't enforced, and at least three of the four kits died of rodenticide poisoning.
10: Oh, how sad.
9: I believe the fourth one probably did as well, but that carcass wasn't found. And the dad was shortly thereafter hit by a car. Like I said, he was food conditioned. There was a yearling who we had to euthanize that was also later determined to have been hit by a car. And the mom was also poisoned by rodenticide.
10: Oh my gosh, how tragic.
9: It was horrible. I mean, this is a fox that's on the brink of extinction, and an entire family lost compared with an entire family thriving is something that should be looked at and taken seriously. It's just another example of why our national parks and public lands need to remain funded and intact.
8: This is something that Jocelyn Akins has known about for a long time. As a wildlife biologist and founder of the Cascade Carnivore Project, she's been studying the threats to the Cascade Red Fox for almost two decades.
11: Our goal has always been to study and restore carnivore populations at risk of extinction and protect the mountain ecosystems that they call home.
8: Like Gretchen, Jocelyn stumbled into the Cascade Red Fox and fell in love with them kind of by accident. Back in 2008, she was on Mount Adams, about 50 miles away from Mount Rainier, studying a different high-elevation carnivore.
11: I was studying wolverines in the area, but I couldn't find any, and I was finding these foxes that live high up on the slopes of the Cascade volcanoes, and these are places where it's just very white and snowy in the winter, and there's almost no other critters around. So I was a little bit curious about what these foxes were, how they survived in this really remote, wild, blizzardy landscape.
8: So she emailed her mentor, Keith Aubrey, who had been researching mountain carnivores since 1978.
11: I wrote, "I detected a red fox at 6,000 feet at a camera station," and he wrote, "You have detected a native Cascade red fox, and this is a record of particular interest to conservation." And so it was the start of an interesting research question for me. Nobody knew that they were on Mount Adams, where I began my research. He'd studied them years earlier on Mount Rainier, where there's a national park, so there's more support for research. It was just like a big question mark, and I'd put one little dot on the map about this unique fox, and that it lived somewhere that nobody in modern times knew that it occurred there.
8: Around the time she started this new fieldwork, Jocelyn came across an old red snowmobile.
11: A crappy 1996 Skidoo Phaser. And I would just go off on my own. I actually had a job as a wildlife technician. And so I would dream all week. I'd read endless scientific papers while I carpooled to this job I had. And then I would get on that little snowmobile, and I would go as far as I could, and I would set a wildlife camera. And I would put a little bit of bait, some roadkill deer out.
8: A wildlife camera being one of those motion-detecting cameras, so if an animal passes in front of it, it snaps a shot?
11: Yeah, so they're triggered by heat and motion.
8: Okay.
11: And anything that passes by, you'll get a photograph of.
8: Unlike Gretchen, the photographer, Jocelyn hasn't seen very many Cascade red foxes in real life, but the few times she has were memorable. Once, she says she was up on Mount Rainier at the site of a known fox den.
11: I was just up there visiting the den, taking measurements, trying to understand what are these important places for them. And all of a sudden, the mom came trotting across the snow slope right towards me. I was just blown away. I couldn't believe it. And as she got close to me, she just walked right past me, walked to the entrance of the den, and made this little fox noise, like this little and then we waited a couple seconds. And then three little fox kits came to the entrance of the den. So they were so little that they weren't out and about. And I don't know why she did that, but it was pretty amazing.
8: Jocelyn, say more about the kind of day-to-day operations of the Cascades Carnivore Project. What is it that takes place in the work that you're doing?
11: We conduct research on carnivores. That's always been what we're most proud of, is that we're able to collect these big data sets on species that are hard to find. I got my doctorate at the University of California studying conservation genetics. So one of the things that we do a lot of is that we use DNA to understand how carnivore populations are doing.
8: Meaning like getting a sense of their size and genetic diversity.
11: Yeah, exactly. When you collect a little sample from a carnivore, whether it's a scat sample or some hair from their back or something, I like to call it like a little gold nugget of information. Like this one little scat sample, it can tell you which carnivore it was, so the species. It can tell you the individual carnivore, so like this is Freddy the fox. It can tell you everything it ate. We sequence the DNA from the scats, and we can see every single prey item that the carnivore ate. We look at several sections of the genome of each individual fox, and we can see, like you said, how much genetic diversity is in the population, and we can also see how individuals are connected across the population. We see this through the movement of their genes, that they move along high elevation landscape features like ridge lines. Okay, we need to make sure that we protect these spots. And one of like the hopeful things about the Casca Red Fox, it's they're really well connected. And that's partly just their nature. They're a highly mobile species. They're able to disperse long distances. But it also tells you a bit about the landscape is fairly intact and they can move around the whole South Cascades and interbreed with unrelated individuals. And that's really good for a small population. So now we have a really good distribution map. So we know where they're doing better, and we're starting to focus on those places to really understand what their needs are, what their threats are, what humans can actually do to restore their populations.
8: In 2022, in large part due to the work of Jocelyn and her colleagues, the Cascade Red Fox was classified as an endangered species in Washington state.
11: Obviously, like saying, oh, they're endangered, that doesn't sound like an accomplishment. However, it unlocked a lot of support and resources, and then it also brought other people to the table. We have this great partnership and project with the University of Washington. We have a graduate student there that's studying the threat of coyotes. And then we also started working with the Yakima Nation.
8: Their reservation covers the eastern half of Mount Adams,
11: which is one of the main strongholds of the Cascade Red Fox. Just getting out the word, it was a bit of a PR campaign, you know, like, hey, there's actually a fox. Hey, it lives high in the mountains and it's not doing very well. So we went from that to getting people to understand that it was a species of concern to having it listed as an endangered species in Washington. And then that turning into other people picking up the mantle with us to start learning about what threatens it and what we can do about it.
8: Jocelyn says it took years to determine and then convince people that the Cascade Red Fox was struggling.
11: And then now we're in the phase of, okay, why? And it's shockingly hard to figure out. And so we have this great group now, a Cascade Red Fox working group. So we have research scientists from the U.S. Forest Service and the Park Service. And we have a researcher that studies the Sierra Nevada Red Fox, like just trying to put our heads together and figure out what can we actually do.
8: With climate change acting as one of the biggest threats, she says it can be easy to feel like it's a problem too big to tackle.
11: But I have learned there are things we can do. We can find places where the landscape is more resilient to warming in the mountains. They call them climate refugia, north sides of the landscape that hold snow that are colder. Tribal researchers are shouting how important wildfire is to the landscape. You know, it opens up meadows in the forest that are really important for all sorts of wildlife.
8: Jocelyn, tell me about how you came to collaborate with the photojournalist Gretchen K. Stewart, and how does each of your efforts interact with the other?
11: Early on, it was me out on my own enlisting friends trying to collect data about a species that nobody was paying attention to. And then Gretchen K. Stewart, she came to Mount Rainier and she saw the Casca Red Fox. So there was this one fox that I nicknamed Whitefoot. And this fox, Whitefoot, has become an ambassador because she was commonly seen on the south side of Mount Rainier by all sorts of people. So she was many people's introduction to what is a Cascade Red Fox. Gretchen is an incredible photographer, and she took these amazing photos. And then she goes, oh, well, who is this fox? And, oh, who studies them? And so she learned about Cascades Carnivore Project, and we met. And then Gretchen asked me, well, where else can I take photos? And Gretchen started tromping around, totally dedicated, out all the time, dawn to dusk.
10: Yeah.
11: And what she did was she was able to see foxes that I knew were there from their DNA, but I never saw them. And she saw them and she had such patience. And not only did she just glimpse them like some people got to, but she got these incredible photographs. And she was so generous, and we were able to use those photographs for our own communications. And she's gone on to really help us and show the world that there's this gorgeous fox that lives up high in the mountains. It's really a testament to like photography. And it's very hard to tell a story. I mean, numbers help, but a gorgeous photo, I mean, you can't go wrong.
10: Gretchen, how does your photography practice intersect with ecology?
9: There's a lot that you can see in person that you won't catch on a trail camera attached to a tree. So documentation of kit rearing has not been done before for the Cascade Red Fox to this degree.
10: Hmm.
9: I'm doing this as a community scientist, as volunteer work. Biologists, they have busy schedules. They are very athletic, hiking up and down the mountain and trying to service as many of their monitoring stations as possible. And they don't have the luxury to sit for hours and hours in a blind, sitting still. You know, that's something that photographers and community scientists can contribute.
10: Mm-hmm.
9: So I like to try to encourage other wildlife photographers to do the same, to get involved with community science, figure out a species or habitat that they really connect with and are passionate about, and dive in. You're going to end up seeing things that are unknown, and you're going to end up making discoveries, whether it's behavioral or otherwise. And those types of contributions really help the scientists researching those endangered species.
10: Just through your patience.
9: Mm-hmm.
10: The photos in the Smithsonian article, they're beautiful, and we were able to see in an instant probably the months and months of painstaking work, of chance encounters, of diligent observation that you're invested in. We see it unfold over a few pages, but this is a tremendous amount of work and time and care.
9: Yes, it is.
10: Gretchen, can you describe a favorite image that you've captured of these foxes, a favorite photograph?
9: My favorite photograph is of Whitefoot, which was the first fox I ever encountered. She was just such a special fox. It's a photo of her against a snowy white backdrop. She's just sort of looking to the side. And of course, seeing the little kits for the first time, which was something I'd been wanting to witness for so many years, finally being able to do that. I absolutely love those photos of the kits as well.
10: What is this like for you when you see these foxes get killed? You spend so much time watching them. Do you mourn? How do you process that?
9: It's really devastating. You know, when you're in the midst of the situation, you're very science-focused and dealing with the emergency at hand. And I think it's a self-defense mechanism where you sort of block the tragedy of it all from your mind until hours later, after we had to euthanize that young female.
10: This is the yearling Gretchen mentioned earlier, the one that had been hit by a car.
9: At the end of the night, I went back to my van and I just felt nauseous and sort of numb. And then a couple of hours later, I was just bawling, crying in tears.
10: Yeah.
9: And that wasn't even a fox that I knew well. Ginger, who I spoke about earlier, who I knew very well. I had documented her for 3 years, and she definitely had gotten to know me. She was very playful. There was one occasion where I was photographing some deer because they were in this shadow and the light was really beautiful, and I had stopped and I was photographing a couple of deer, and she jumped out behind me and startled me. She had this mouse in her mouth and she was just trotting around, and that was such a special encounter. She was one of the foxes that would stop and hunker down and take a nap in the meadow in my presence. She ended up being killed by a predator. At the time, there were very few individuals that we even knew of left. Thankfully, now we know of more. But at the time, her death felt like a huge blow to the population. It was particularly heartbreaking. I mean, this type of work is an emotional roller coaster, and most of it, sadly, these days are lows rather than highs.
10: what do you think the future of the Cascade Red Fox looks like?
9: I mean, foxes are pretty adaptable species overall, so I have hope that they can adapt. I mean, these are foxes that came over the Bering Land Bridge. They're Ice Age native mountain foxes. If they're able to adapt to the changing climate, and if there are enough prey species to keep them sufficiently fed, if they're able to form strategies to avoid new predators that may be able to access them as the climate warms and as the snow disappears, if we're able to ban rodenticide in the state of Washington, educate people about the dangers of feeding wildlife, educate people about the fact that there is this very special endangered fox up in those mountains, and not to feed and not to leave our trash in their habitat and to drive slowly and cautiously at night.
10: Gretchen, we started this conversation with you saying that that first encounter with the Cascade Red Fox changed your life. And I'm wondering what you meant by that.
9: For one thing, I moved all the way from Maine to Oregon in Washington. And I did that because I wanted to continue my work with this fox. I don't know if I'm going to be documenting their end or their survival story, but it's just a privilege to do this work. And if I can, in the smallest way, contribute to this rare mountain fox's survival, that just makes all of the months spent in these mountains so worth it.
10: To see Gretchen's photographs and to read more about the Cascade Red Foxes, visit SmithsonianMag.com. We'll put a link in our show notes. On the next episode of There's More to That, we'll hit the road to celebrate the 100th anniversary of America's iconic Route 66. 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From PRX, our team is Ali Budner, Cleo Levin, Genevieve Sponsler, Sandra Lopez-Monsalve, and Edwin Ochoa. The executive producer of PRX Productions is Jocelyn Gonzalez. Our episode artwork is by Emily Lankowitz, fact-checking by Stephanie Abramson. I'm Ari Daniel. Thanks so much for listening. What else have you seen them doing, playing or hunting?
9: There are a couple of really, really interesting behavioral revelations. This one evening, I saw the kids playing tug of war with a weasel carcass, but we had never known of Cascade Red Foxes to consume weasels. I was just like, is that a weasel? It really looks like a weasel. They're known to be pretty vicious. And it was interesting because they didn't eat it. They just used it as a toy. A couple of days later, the dad fox showed up with another long-tailed weasel. And again, he was adamant that the kids play with this weasel. And, you know, the kids would each take one side and play tug of war and start ripping it apart. But
10: oh, my God.
9: But not eating it. Again, it was strictly a play toy. The kids would kind of lose interest and set it down and be playing with each other. And the dad would run over, pick up the weasel and bring it back over to them and insist they play with it. I don't know if it was a lesson in reducing prey competition, but that was really interesting to witness.
12: I am 50 feet underwater, alone, a quarter mile offshore from the Kohala coast of Hawaii Island. The fish on my stringer are bleeding into the current. I can see the faint copper trace dissolve into blue. Something in the water around me is reading the signal. Then the shadow comes. 15 feet of tiger shark, striped and deliberate, materializing from the haze the way large things do underwater. Not approaching so much as arriving. She circles once. Her eyes find mine, She stops. I do not turn away. I hold position, eye to eye, and I wait. People who haven't spent years in the ocean read this as confrontation, a near-death experience to recount at dinner parties. But I see a shark almost every dive. The shark is not a metaphor. She is a Tuesday. Hanging there in the blue while she decides what I am, I think about my father. Dr. Moges Bizuna, born in Harar, Ethiopia in 1944, the son of a wealthy man who refused to acknowledge him, raised in a shack by his mother. At 10 years old, he left home and traveled 50 miles to find a school because the town he came from had no school past the third grade, and he had already decided that the ceiling above him was not his ceiling. He's 81 years old now. He's losing his vision. The man who chased light across continents can no longer read his phone. There's a story my father told at every party, every family gathering, every holiday table throughout my childhood in Indianapolis. He told it the way people tell stories that contain them. Not to inform, but to return. He was 10 years old, sharing a single rented room with four other boys at the school 50 miles from home. They paid $2 a month, pennies, for injera and shurawat twice a day and a place to sleep. When winter came and the days grew shorter, they were offered candles for 25 cents each. One boy refused to pay his share. The other four children, including my father, each paid extra and bought the candles themselves. They were 10 years old. They had already learned that the agreement, everyone contributes, everyone benefits, was the only structure that worked. You did not wait for perfect conditions. You filled the gap and moved forward. But the boy who refused to pay used the light the most. He sat closest to the candle. He read the longest. He seemed to believe he was clever. So they took their blankets and built a wall around him. If he would not pay for the light, he would not receive it. But the enclosure had a flaw. They couldn't seal the ceiling. Light leaked through the top and pooled inside his fort. While they shivered in open air, he was warm and illuminated. And because he was 10 years old and hadn't yet learned the cost of certain kinds of cleverness, he began to read aloud, just to let them know. So they sat in the dark, together, and refused to buy light at all. The boy had fashioned his own candle from fat and cloth. The smell spread through the neighborhood until neighbors arrived with sticks and taught him a lesson that reason could not. After that, he paid his share. They lit the candle. They all had light. My father told this story laughing, not as a lesson. He never said, "And so you see, the moral is," he told it as a memory that delighted him, that contained something true about how the world works. He laughed at the rancid candle. He laughed at the neighbors. He laughed at the image of 5-10-year-old boys negotiating the economics of shared light. I retold it at his 70th birthday party in Indianapolis. He had forgotten the story entirely. He listened to me tell it and laughed with his whole body, as if though hearing it for the first time. By then, it had already passed from him to me so completely that he no longer needed to carry it.

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1: They reached Frankfurt, where I would be born a few months later. My father's brother, Alamayo, was painting a hunger cloth for a German church. That commission financed my parents' flight from Sudan. In 1981, after my first birthday, the White Harvest Church in Indianapolis sponsored our immigration to the United States. My brother rejoined us a year later, after 4 years of separation, held whole by his grandmother, while my parents rebuilt a life on the other side of the world.

0: My father completed his PhD. He taught anatomy and physiology for 30 years. The architecture of the human body, how systems connect, how structure supports function, how every visible action depends on invisible preparation. He was teaching the same thing in the classroom he had learned in horror. He just had a different language for it by then. Last week, my children's mother called and asked me to take the kids. My daughter, Mary Coco, 12. My son, Mogus Mackay, 10, named for his grandfather. Later that night, she sent me a message. Thank the kids. I didn't know what she meant. I asked them about it in the morning. Mary has been making sea creatures from beads and elastic cord, squids, octopuses, starfish, and selling them to her classmates. Mogus learned to make them too and sells the same item for $20 that his sister sells for $10. He has always understood leverage. When they arrived at their mother's house and found her upset, they didn't ask for an explanation. They came up with a plan. Mary gave Mogus $50, money they had made themselves, at school, with their hands, and sent him out into the rain to find something to ease her mother's pain. He walked to 4 stores. He selected a necklace, her favorite lemonade, and a small jade cat, because their mother loves cats. Mary stayed home and watched her baby half-sibling until the boyfriend came back from work. They left the gifts and a note on the bed and said nothing about it afterward. I did not teach them to do this. I recognized it. I have seen it before. In a cold room in horror. In a refugee camp in Sudan. In a retirement community in Charlotte where my father can no longer see his grandchildren's faces. My father traveled 50 miles. I descend 50 feet. My children spent $50. Not because they were told, but because darkness asked and they answered with what light they had. My father's losing his vision. A window once open is now closing. I cannot fix this. What I can do is keep diving, keep teaching, keep raising Mogus and Mary Coco in the light of what was passed to me. Now it passes forward again, in small, unremarkable acts. A necklace, a lemonade, a jade cat left silently on a bed.
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3: It's Saturday morning at the Dragon Song Trials. The judging is underway and will continue until at least 7 o'clock tonight.
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3: My name is Jesse Durkin, and I am the treasurer of the Dragon Chapter 22 of the American Singers Club. The Dragon Club stands for the Determined Renaissance of the American Singer Canary through growth.

0: an organization of the novice. We try to specifically tune for beginners, get out information, try to attract new fanciers.
1: Oh, you have exact change. I love it.
0: Our show is pretty much typical. An entry fee would be $2 a bird.
2: Total birds in the show, 245. I personally brought 14, because that's 11.
3: Mike Groman's my name. I'm from Saginaw, Michigan. I've been a member of the club since 1982. This is a big show. This show is probably the biggest in the nation. And I was lucky to win last year. In a way, I hope somebody else does it this year so they get the same excitement. I've enjoyed retirement. At one time, I was a woodcarver. I raised roses and I raised canaries. But first I cut the wood carving, and then I slowed down on the roses. But I have to keep doing one thing. Three things were just too much. I duck hunt, and so I train mine up at the hunting camp. What you want is exposure to people. Move them around, getting used to touching the cage. And I play Mozart. They love Mozart. And I started out on Willie Nelson. That doesn't work. As much as I like Willie Nelson. This bird has a fault that every once in a while it'll open its mouth and go, caw, caw. That's a fault, but it has freedom, which means it sings a lot. It has a lot of variety. You can breed that bird to another line that's quiet, and you'll breed out that. So the young will have that freedom, but it won't have that obnoxious note. Okay, we are now proceeding to judge 8 birds in the chapel. Has been converted into a bird judging room, which consists of fluorescent lights about 4 foot over the birds with a white sheet backdrop so that you can see the bird's throat when they sing.
0: One bird per cage. They're set before the judge 8 feet away. He sits 8 feet away.
3: And in there we have to be quiet because he has to concentrate on the song, and any noise distracts him, and he'll look at you funny.
0: They're given a few minutes to settle down, and the first 10 minutes, they're judged on freedom.
4: My name is Don Taylor. I'm an American Singer Club judge. Well, freedom, simply how much do they sing? And a score of 10 is they sing once every minute for 10 minutes, and that's the first part of a 20-minute judging session.
0: And then they have another 10 minutes, and that is rendition period, and that's judged on what they sing. Quality of the song, the variety, the tone, the different number of songs. Some birds sing, 13, 14 different songs. And whether they'll sing them all in one day is depends on the bird.
4: Some of these birds, it's just like they create the song, but it's never the same. And they'll go slower and faster. And you can just tell they really enjoy singing and creating a musical masterpiece. The Mozarts and Beethoven and Chopins.

0: Okay. Number three is in first place.
1: Well, he missed the fault. I heard it.
0: Number nine on the way to the end, in second.
1: Had he heard it, it wouldn't have been first place.
0: The five there is in third place.
1: As I said, it has a great song and lots of freedom. And even if it's stopped to eat, it shouldn't even do that. But he still liked it.
0: 486. 483.
2: They'll get a first, second, third for every class of eight birds. That doesn't mean they're the best in show. That means they were just the best in that group. And then, at the end of the day, when we've transferred all the scores, we pick the best 10 in show.
3: My name is Mike Griffin. I've been a member for 3 years now. Cage 483 is my bird, and he needs four more points to be a grand champion. And he doesn't even need to be best in show to get his grand championship. He just needs to be number three, two, or one. And that's all I'm looking for.
2: A grand champion is a bird who accumulates 20 points. So our show, the top bird, will win 6 points. And 5, 4, 3, 2 for the top 6 places. And there's no set time limit on it. You can show a bird that's 4 years old and still develop a grand champion. But he has to have one first place win, and he has to accumulate a total of 20 points. And then it's a grand champion. Time for the next class.
0: Now, occasionally you get a really loud bird, and you cover them up so they'll stop singing. So you have some white cloth that you put over an individual cage if there's a really screecher bird that it's just annoying you. But then you can concentrate on maybe a quieter bird.
3: I needed a placing in this class to become a grand champion. When the judge covered up that bird, I was absolutely shocked and devastated. That bird was doing nothing but what he does. And he's 3 times best in show, and he picked a bird that's never placed at all. And to cover up a bird like that, I'm just shocked by that.
4: A lackluster class.
3: Yeah, a lackluster class. Well, then I'll have to say that's a lackluster judge.
0: We're trying to do the best job for these birds, and we're trying to pick out the best one for today. And if your bird's too loud, well, please. You just need to breed some quieter birds.
2: Ten minutes to nine. The judging is all over.
5: Now comes the fun part, giving out the awards. It's what everybody waits for. Sort of like the Oscars. And the winner is...
2: And the best bird in show was Cage 211 with a score of 91.5. And he is bred by Roger Strowman.
3: Well, there's always a next show. So keep you coming back, I guess. Can't win them all.
1: I have no complaints. The fault bird that has the funny... when it did it the only one time during the show, and the judge had his head down. So it placed 9th in the show, which is pretty spectacular, because that's out of 245 birds.
2: And it's now 10 minutes to 10, and it's all over, and you can kind of hear in the background people are packing up their birds, and all the scores will be recorded. And we pack up and go home and do it all again next year. And we all have to vacuum up all the bird seed that everybody has left behind. So if you're feeling generous, grab a vacuum.

0: 100 Years Ago Today in the Washington Herald. This article has been selected from the August 22, 1912 edition of the paper. Row of Trees Across State, from the Bismarck Tribune. Commencing at the South Dakota line, said Dr. J. Wurst, president of the North Dakota Agricultural College, I would plant a row of willow trees clear across the state of North Dakota, from the eastern border line to the western. 1 mile north, I would plant another row of trees that would extend across the entire state. Another mile north, I would plant another row of trees, and so on to the northern boundary, a row of trees every mile, stretching from the Minnesota line to Montana. I am now planning upon having a bill introduced in the next legislature making it compulsory that landowners plant these trees. The good that would accrue would be incalculable, and the wealth of the state would be increased manyfold. Simply as a windbreak, these trees would do an immense amount of good. We have few, if any, straight east or west winds in North Dakota. Most of the winds are from the north or south, the northwest or southeast. When the wind would sweep along either from South Dakota on the south or across the Canadian prairies on the north and would strike the first row of trees, it would have to hurdle it and expend a great part of its force. Before any wind, no matter what its velocity, would have hurdled 6 or 8 of these rows of trees, it would be reduced to a mere summer breeze. The leaves of the trees would keep throwing off moisture and thus make the air more humid. The greater the humidity of the air, the less evaporation of moisture from the ground, and thus the soil would be in better condition. The leaves would have a cooling effect upon the atmosphere as well, by reason of their dissemination of moisture. This article is from the August 22, 1912 edition of the Washington Herald. I'm Michael Scherer. Thanks for listening.
1: My name is Jesse, and I'm wearing black designer jeans that I bought at Goodwill for about $4. And this shirt, though, was given to me by the Huichol Indians in northern Mexico. As an indigenous person, colors are central to the celebrations and rituals we have. I feel almost like the gay sensibility, if there is such a thing, very definitely in a positive way aligns with my own identity as to who I am as an indigenous person, a spiritual person, a caring person, someone who enjoys life and living it with all kinds of costumes on. I was in a monastery for a while. To their utter dismay, they put me in charge of the tailor shop. So I got to dress everybody. And the first thing I did was, well, I opened up all the closets in the tailor shop, and there were all these, you know, black gowns that had been there for I don't know how many years. They were actually turning green. So I had a friend of mine, a big husky guy from Bakersfield who was a monk. I said, back up your truck. I opened the windows, and I threw all of those out onto the truck, and he brought them out to the grape fields and burned the whole bunch. Well, I did get in trouble for that, to say the least. However, the community loved me, because all of a sudden we were having to make new outfits. What I loved about it is I could throw this black, thin, almost like chiffon thing, because I had my parents bring me some really light material. And then we had it made, I threw it on, and I didn't have to wear anything underneath. I could just wander around the monastery grounds in this. I looked very prim and proper, but I felt so good and loose and free. Gay, for me, is like at the core of who I am. Whether I use the word gay or same-sex loving or whatever it is, that's at the core of me. So the core of me is going to be expressed in the colors I choose, the clothing I choose, the spirituality I choose, all of that.
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3: Yankee, Hotel, Foxtrot. Yankee, Hotel, Foxtrot. Yankee, Hotel, Foxtrot.
4: Right now the guard's monitor, seems kaput. Nothing will print to the network from anywhere. This is all
5: the network.
4: It's
5: very strong. And I went to Will's computer and his mouse was frozen. I was afraid to do anything. Then I went to Howard's computer.
6: I had a dream last night that I was in this castle, this huge castle. Very ornate, architectural details, that kind of thing. And each room that I walked through had nothing in it except for a plain wooden table.
7: I wasn't aware you guys had a network problem, so.
6: And on top of each table, in each of these rooms, was a machine. And I could tell by looking at each machine that they worked. That each machine was just a basic set of gears and mechanisms, and they worked efficiently well.
7: So I am going to be reinstalling the operating system so that I can set all the system file dates back to their original date.
6: There were no glitches. There were no workarounds. It was just pure comfort in knowing that I could rely on the running of each of these machines.
8: Basically, everything I try to open, it says this program has performed an illegal act and it's going to be shut down.
5: Oh, I get that all the time. I just ignore it and I continue to perform illegal acts.
6: It was just pure comfort in knowing that I could rely on the running of each of these machines.
7: But I entered an invalid key code. So.
6: Oh, and in the dream, I was beautiful and rich. Exquisitely beautiful and rich.
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6: Sao Paulo,
7: Beirut,
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12: Welcome to Airspace from the Smithsonian's National Air and Space Museum. I'm Emily.
13: And I'm Matt. Pancho Barnes is a familiar figure to those who study the barnstorming era of flight, or anyone who's familiar with Edwards Air Force Base in the 1940s and 50s. But outside of that, she's not as well known.
12: Pancho was an air racer, stunt pilot, party instigator, generous to a fault, larger-than-life character, who lived far outside the norms for women of her era and social class.
13: We're going through her life from indulgent childhood to lonely desert death today on Airspace, sponsored by Lockheed Martin.
12: To help us understand Pancho's life, we talked to one of her biographers.
14: I am Lauren Kessler. I live in the Pacific Northwest. I am a writer, author of 15 books, one of which is the biography of Pancho Barnes.
13: So Pancho Barnes is an interesting character, right? She was born right at the turn of the 20th century in 1901. She wasn't actually born and given the name Pancho, which you might imagine. She was actually Florence Leontine Lowe. Her grandfather was an inventor and a balloonist who's credited as something like the great-grandfather of the Air Force.
12: So if you're a balloon nerd, like we are wannabe balloon nerds, Thaddeus S.C. Lowe was one of the first balloonists in the Civil War, and he would take his balloon up with a tether, and he would telegraph the Confederacy's movements to the Union Army. He liked to call himself the most shot-at man in the war.
13: And so by the time Florence was born, the Lowe money was gone. But her mother's family, the Dobbins, were still very rich. So she was raised in the lap of luxury in San Marino, California, just outside of Pasadena, where her family were part of the upper class that ruled society.
14: Actually, the thing that really fascinated me about Pancho was that given when she was born, the culture in which she was born, especially the female culture in which she was born, the economic class in which she was born, that the expectation for her life was so different than how she made her life become. So she was born into wealth, Pasadena, California wealth, and she was destined, I think, to have that kind of privileged, protected female existence. Her grandfather was a great adventurer and an aviator, and they had a very close relationship at the beginning, and I think that absolutely ignited her love of being in the air and taking risks.
12: So Thaddeus, I think we can blame Thaddeus, Matt, for Pancho's sense of adventure. Her grandfather really kind of instilled that sense of adventure into Pancho, and he was the one that took her to her very first air show, where she was introduced to planes for the very first time in 1910.
13: And, you know, we've talked about these early days of flight and how adventurous they were. If you were going to an air show, you were seeing people in small planes doing really cool acrobatic things, right?
12: Totally. And her grandfather Thaddeus, and to some extent her father, really treated Florence, soon to be Pancho, like the son in the family. Pancho did have an older brother, but he was sickly and he died of leukemia when Pancho was just 12. And I think this is really interesting, the way this kind of era really likes to ensure gender roles are upheld to a certain point, right? When kids are really little, it doesn't matter nearly as much as when they get older.
13: Yeah. She was taught to ride horses very young. She was taught to shoot. She was allowed to ride and shoot all over her parents' and grandparents' estates. And she basically did what she wanted when she wanted to and was cared for by servants and nannies and never had to really learn anything domestic. Her education began with private tutors. She spent some time at the local public school, but after her brother died, her mother realized she would need more handling.
14: She was sent away and went through a few private schools. The curriculum at those schools for girls would certainly not have been anything that would prepare one to get in an airplane or understand flight or physics or anything like that. It was leading a quiet domestic life and taking care of a family. She misbehaved. I mean, she was sort of genetically, I don't know, destined to misbehave from an early age. And so she did kind of get kicked out for pranks that I don't know that we would kick out anybody these days. But she didn't fit into the private school, quiet girl, well-dressed niche that her parents and her society would want her to. Also note that they married her off at 18 to a minister. Which anybody who reads about or knows about Pancho's life would think is beyond ironic.
12: His name was C. Rankin Barnes, and he was her mother's choice. And though Florence had little interest in being society's idea of a good wife, she did want to please her mother. And while Barnes wasn't rich, he was respectable, and he was a calming influence, and Florence's mother really hoped that that would rub off on her daughter.
13: Well, it didn't.
12: Surprise, surprise. You all saw that plot twist coming.
13: Yeah, right. That's not a surprise. Spoiler, not spoiler, whatever. Following the wedding, Florence got pregnant on their honeymoon. They returned to the rectory where she found life stifling, lacking in the comforts and the servants that she was used to, and also having none of the freedoms that she was used to. So she decided to go out and spend her time the way that she always had, with the horses on her parents' estate. So she kind of left the rectory, went back to the horses.
12: So after her son Billy was born, Florence tried to play the part of the wife and mother, but it just, not her vibe, right? And she discovered this new big adventure that she was looking for in Hollywood.
13: She started hanging around movie sets, as you do, and found out that her well-trained horses and skillful riding meant that she was welcome and paid. This was the era of the horse opera, the Western, so horses were playing a pretty big role in cinema.
12: Working in Hollywood meant that Pancho had her own money, from which she was able to pay for a nanny and move out of her husband's house, basically allowing her to do whatever she wanted. And so she would never again live with Barnes, her husband, though they would spark a sort of odd kind of distant friendship for many years after that. And being married but not having to take care of a wife seemed to suit her husband Barnes just fine.
13: And this is in many ways where the adventure of Pancho Barnes begins, right? Because now that she's free from her husband, she can actually become Pancho. So she spends a lot of time going on whatever adventure is sort of in front of her at that moment, including dressing as a man and signing on as a sailor on a Mexican banana boat, which wasn't in fact really a banana boat, but a gun-running boat that was bringing guns to Mexico, which was in the midst of a civil war at the time. So, you know, not just small adventures like a road trip across America, but like running guns to Mexico type of adventure here.
12: These are epics.
13: Eventually, she had to leave the ship with one of her friends and find her way back to California overland.
14: And according to her, traversed the width of Mexico from the Atlantic to the Gulf of Mexico, most of the times on the back of a donkey. So according to her, this guy friend said, "You look just like Sancho Panza," except for he mispronounced it and said Pancho Sanchez. So Pancho became her adopted name from that time forever. She never really called herself Florence again.
12: And this is the beginning of Pancho Barnes, which I love this story because she was already on her way to becoming Pancho, but like this is kind of where that whole persona is born. So I really love this story. And of course, she was on to her next adventure off of a boat into the air. Horses aren't an inexpensive hobby. Pancho has expensive taste. And when her mother dies in 1823, Pancho is left as the heir and inherits an awful lot of money and a whole bunch of real estate. And so now that she's really got all this extra money and she's looking yet again for a new adventure, Pancho follows a cousin who was interested in taking flying lessons at a local airstrip. And she took one look at that airplane and decided she had to do it too.
14: And the first time that she was taken up, the pilot in question did all kinds of moves to make her sick, like throw up sick. Whatever you would do, I would be, I'm sick even just thinking about the barrel rolls and all this kind of stuff. And she, you know, just according to her, just loved it and was, you know, enjoying herself and laughing and proved herself in that moment to this cantankerous, curmudgeonly pilot who said, "Sure, now I'll give you lessons."
13: But as we said, you know, she has the money. So once she actually takes the lessons, she spends some of her inheritance on one plane, then another plane, and then another. And, you know, pretty clearly she is hooked on aviation.
12: And this is kind of a brilliant time to be getting hooked into aviation, because just like she used her expertise in horses and riding to get involved in Hollywood, she then takes this new skill, flying, into Hollywood and really leverages her connections there and her interest in being part of the silver screen's world to get jobs flying in the movies. She also saw firsthand the dangerous conditions and the miserably low pay that her and her fellow pilots were receiving as part of this really dangerous work. And so she founded the Association of Motion Picture Pilots, which is the first stunt pilots union in 1930.
13: And outside of the movie work, she was also flying in races at this time. She was a member of the 99s. We've talked about them before on this show. And she flew in the 1929 Women's Air Derby, which was the first of those derbies. She crashed out early in that race, but returned in 1930 to win the whole thing. She also set the women's airspeed record in 1930, taking that from Amelia Earhart, America's sweetheart.
12: And at this time, she was also sponsored by an oil company and making money test flying airplanes for various companies, mostly Lockheed. The manufacturers got the best of both worlds with her, a highly competent and accomplished pilot, and a woman who would shame men who were afraid to fly by her mere presence. I love this part of the story, Matt. I love this. I love this. Hey, guys, if she can do it, let's get... Come on. Come on.
13: And we know that this was kind of a tactic at the time. Margaret Weidekamp has a chapter about this in her book, Right Stuff, Wrong Sex, right? If you can get a woman to fly an airplane that men are afraid to fly because they think it's a death trap, then it kind of makes them feel ashamed for being afraid to fly the thing. They did the same thing with the B-29. If a woman can fly it, then what are you so scared of? It's totally sexist, but it was great propaganda to get men to fly these planes that were, in fact, dangerous. But, you know, these skilled women pilots could pull it off.
12: I just envision Pancho Barnes just like showing up to work one day, like laughing all the way to the airplane because she's just... smug and brave and is like, what's the big deal, boys? Like, let's get it together. Like, let's get it done.
13: So, you know, she's really enjoying flying. She's spending all the money that she'd inherited buying planes and throwing more or less constant parties for her aviation and Hollywood friends on her several properties. She was kind of the Great Gatsby of the aviation world in a sense here. She's generous to a fault and would feed, water, and put up just about anyone who she liked and considered a friend.
12: But when the Depression hit, Pancho's free-spending ways started to become a strain. She was out of money, she was forced to sell most of her properties, and she decided to move to the desert, which I can't say I blame her. I really like the desert.
13: I like that idea, yeah.
12: Although you're from the desert, so I can see why you might be nostalgic for it.
13: I am, yeah.
14: So she sold those properties, probably at a loss, and these are the properties that are part of her inheritance. And that was what funded this, I'm going to say, godforsaken chunk of land out in the Mojave Desert.
13: So it wasn't that she was moving somewhere completely unknown to her. She had actually done a lot of flying over the Mojave Desert and had seen from the air a dry lake that looked like the perfect place to set up an airstrip. So that's what she did. In 1935, she bought an alfalfa farm in Muroc, California, and established a ranch and an airstrip there.
12: So over the next 6 years, Pancho raised horses, obviously, dogs, pigs, and cows. She built buildings, alienated her neighbors, and built Rancho Oro Verde. The guest ranch and restaurant was popular with Pancho's aviation and Hollywood friends.
14: She had an airstrip, so her Hollywood friends and her flying friends could fly in. And then there was a restaurant, and she had some girls there who were offering more than food. It was called the Happy Bottom Riding Club, riding as in horse. And the Happy Bottom part you would think would be, you know, some sort of a sexual reference. And maybe it was for her a double entendre, I don't know. But it was explained as when you rode one of her horses, you got a happy bottom.
13: And the Happy Bottom Riding Club was also very popular with the servicemen at nearby Muroc Army Airfield. There was literally, like, nothing else around for the Army flyers to do, and Muroc itself was just tents and an airstrip in those days, so the men spent a lot of their time at Pancho's. She fed them, got them drunk, and rented them horses to go riding in the desert. Hopefully not when they're drunk, but, you know, the drinking maybe came after the horseback riding.
12: We can hope, man. Yeah. Slowly, Pancho's place grew, and so did the airfield. The Army hired her to haul away their garbage, which she fed to her pigs. We love a reduce, reuse, recycle moment. And also provide milk and meat to the base. She was friends with many of the flyers and the commanders and was very popular. And then Pearl Harbor happened, and the airfield got very busy.
13: So the busyness of the war to come brought Pancho a lot of business. By 1941, Pancho had developed her land into a combination airport, inn, club, restaurant, and ranch. And the many, many trainees that passed in and out of Muroc kept business steady for Pancho during the war.
12: But this is a theme. Pancho was very bad with money and constantly just ahead of her bills. She had also gotten divorced in the later war years, and she would marry and divorce three other men throughout her life. By the end of the war, Muroc Army Airfield was a sprawling hub of Army flying activity, and in addition to basic flight training and bombing, the base was also home to a top-secret rocket plane development and testing program. So then this is where we get to talk about the right stuff!
13: That's right, yeah. So if you've seen the movie The Right Stuff,
12: I've seen it, Matt.
13: Then this is where things start to get familiar for you, because after the war, the club and the other business thrived. And it was thriving thanks to test pilots, the ones that are featured in The Right Stuff. And in 1946, the base was transferred to the brand new Air Force. And throughout the 40s and 50s, many records were broken and new planes were tested. And Pancho's was the center of celebration for all of the test pilots.
12: So the movie The Right Stuff is when I first met Pancho Barnes, but I didn't know that I was meeting Pancho Barnes until we did our episode on the 99s. So I'd known about Pancho Barnes a long time. I didn't know that I knew Pancho Barnes.
13: Mm-hmm.
12: Test piloting has to be an incredibly stressful, but also like adrenaline pumping kind of job. And so they used Pancho's to blow off steam before and after test flights, or to celebrate or mourn the lives of many test pilots that quote unquote augured in to the hard ground of the desert. And augured in here means maybe what you think it might mean, which is essentially crashing and dying. Like we said, test piloting is an incredibly dangerous job, and so having a community space like this where test pilots can congregate and pay tribute to their colleagues was a really valuable and important role that the Happy Bottom Riding Club played.
13: One pilot who was a lifelong friend of Poncho's was Chuck Yeager, who in 1947 broke the sound barrier. But the night before that history-making flight, Chuck and his wife were enjoying Poncho's hospitality.
14: The night before he was going to go up in the airplane to try and break the sound barrier, he was on one of Poncho's horses, and he might have been inebriated a little bit. Or maybe he just is not a good horseback rider. I don't know. But the horse collided with a fence on the way back to the corral. And Chuck broke one of his ribs. And he did not want to tell. He didn't want to tell anybody because that would have grounded him. So he had maybe a private doctor or a friend or somebody tape him up. And this is the story he tells. And he gets in the plane, and he can't actually torque his body to close the door of the plane. So he has a little stick that he brings with him and closes it up. And so with his broken rib gotten on a horse given to him, rented to him by Pancho Barnes, he breaks the sound barrier.
12: The way Chuck tells it, he and his wife were racing back to the barn, and he didn't see the gate was closed until it was too late. It was a local veterinarian who taped up his ribs. I mean, ribs are ribs right now.
13: Sure, why not? So this was all during the golden era for the Happy Bottom Riding Club. But then in the late 1940s, a new commander was determined to bring the newly renamed Edwards Air Force Base into military decorum and efficiency. Discipline, right? He detested Poncho, and the feeling was mutual. It took him a few years, but the days of the by-the-seat-of-your-pants test pilots and the club where they felt at home were fast disappearing. Also, I mean, we could say there's a difference in the culture of test pilots at this time, too, which is that in the days of Chuck Yeager, test pilots were cowboys, right? They weren't necessarily people who were trained in engineering. They were flying the planes to make sure that they, you know, worked and to look for problems. Later, the test pilots that, especially the ones that kind of go on to become astronauts, this new generation of test pilots, most of them have backgrounds in engineering. They're flying much more sophisticated airplanes where you have to have that kind of expertise to troubleshoot what's happening in the plane. So the culture of the test pilots changed too. Not that they don't still like to drink and have a good time, but they're not quite the same as the cowboys of the Chuck Yeager days.
12: So even though Edwards Air Force Base was huge at this time, the Air Force was looking to expand even more and hoping to build a very long runway for experimental nuclear planes that went right through Poncho's land.
13: And in the early 1950s, ranch after ranch around Poncho's was being bought up by the government through eminent domain. Eventually, the government came to her with an offer, and for her 360 mostly developed acres with water and buildings, they offered her $205,000. Which she felt was insulting.
12: I mean, I see the point though, right, Matt? Like if somebody said 360 acres, that's a lot of land. And if you think about everything that had built there, this wasn't 360 acres of desert. This was 360 developed acres, which means it's not just about the land. It's about everything that's on the land and all the investments she's made.
14: But she was a major thorn in their side. I mean, bigger than a thorn, whatever is a big thing in their side, and they could not wait for her to leave.
13: Yeah, an eminent domain allows the government to buy the property, and the property owner really has to go along with it, but they're also supposed to get a fair market value for that land.
12: So Poncho sued, and she argued that her land was much more valuable than what the government was offering, and that the government was ruining her business and her livelihood, and that she should be compensated for that. But while waiting for the courts, several of her buildings were lost in a fire of unknown origin. Signs were pointing to arson, but it was never fully determined. And if it had been arson, there was no signs pointing to a particular culprit.
14: You can see where some of the buildings were. There's some foundation there, and there's a little bit of rubble every once. You can see that something was there, but pretty much everything burned. And that was it. I mean, first of all, she couldn't rebuild because there was no money. And also she couldn't rebuild because the Air Force wanted to take over the land. But she wanted to try again. And she had a plan. that was some, you know, sort of a harebrained plan to do some other kind of not Happy Bottom Riding Club, but some other kind of horse thing someplace else.
13: And so Pancho got some money against the initial government offer and was forced to leave the land. She moved all of her animals and her planes and her fourth husband to an even more desolate stretch of desert called Gypsy Springs.
12: Eventually, through court cases, Pancho got more than $400,000 from the government for her land in 1956. She used that money to buy more land in and around Gypsy Springs and farm equipment and airplanes and horses to put on it.
13: But unfortunately, Gypsy Springs was not a lot like Muroc. She had no farm, the land wasn't fertile, and she had nowhere to stable her horses and nothing to feed them with. She no longer had contracts with the military, and she had no customers in the form of bored service members. And despite all her generosity, she had no friends at this point.
12: She was also deeply unwell. She had had high blood pressure most of her life, and now she had breast cancer, which had been treated. Then she had a thyroid problem, which you could eventually treat through medication. And she had been living large and rough her whole life.
13: So she had had all these issues. A lot of them had been treated. But now she's living in a shack that has no running water. She has no domestic skills to feed herself or keep a place clean. And, you know, she was also lacking the social life that she was used to. There was hardly anyone around, and Pancho much preferred the company of others. So this was not ideal for her. Now, eventually, people did come and find her. She was rediscovered by aviation enthusiasts around 1970. Many of the folks who found her then thought that she had already died, but in fact she was still alive, and she was welcomed into their club meetings, and they loved hearing her tell her stories. Despite everything, Pancho remained a real character all the way up until the end, right? Her stories were outrageous. She liked to shock people. She, you know, was just like the life of any room that she walked into. But eventually, she died of a heart attack that maybe was due to complications from breast cancer in 1975. And she was not found for at least a week.
14: She moved into a little house eventually that is the alpha and omega of her life. When you think of the Pasadena mansion she was born into and the shack that she died in, that's a narrative arc for you. And in between that are all kinds of ups and downs. It's not a pure arc. There's lots of valleys and peaks, many valleys and peaks in that life. But that's the beginning and the end of it.
13: And the few friends that had helped her out in those last years of her life did get permission to fly over and spread her ashes at the ruins of her old club.
12: You know, this kind of feels like a really sad ending to a really big story, Matt, but I don't know if I think that it is.
13: I mean, every story has to end, right?
12: Every story has to end, but I think she's got a really strong legacy, and I think the story that we're telling is the reason that hopefully people can understand why she's still an enduring figure.
13: Yeah, there's definitely a lot of legacy here. And, you know, one of the things about Pancho is that the way we've learned about her has been through sort of stories about test pilots who went to her bars, or, you know, through her inclusion in The Right Stuff. And also there's a Pancho's Bar in Captain Marvel. But in those stories, she's kind of on the periphery of the main story, and she deserves to be the center of the story, right? Definitely the center of her own story. You know, it's very fitting that there's now a Pancho Barnes Day celebration on the site of the old Happy Bottom Riding Club. It's a barbecue, began in the 1980s with, you know, drinking and dancing that goes on long into the night, right? The very fitting sort of tribute to this woman who herself would have drank and danced all through the night and then probably gone for a horseback ride.
12: Matt, we should put that on our bucket list along with the hot air balloons in New Mexico. But I do think that if you have any question about what cements her legacy, I think in addition to folks really continuing to celebrate her life, the way she lived her life, I think it's also really poignant to remember that there is now a room at the Officers Club at Edwards Air Force Base that bears her name. So even after all of that animosity and all of those challenges fighting over her land with the Air Force, somebody at that Air Force Base still acknowledges and recognizes her place in history.
13: Airspace is from the National Air and Space Museum. It's produced by Jennifer Weingart and mixed by Tarek Fuda, hosted by Dr. Emily Martin and me, Dr. Matt Schindel. Our managing producer is Erica Novak. Our production coordinator is Sophia Soto-Sugar, and our social media manager is Amy Stom. A big thank you to our guest in this episode, biographer Lauren Kessler. Her book, The Happy Bottom Riding Club, The Life and Times of Pancho Barnes, was invaluable for this episode. Also, the PBS documentary, The Legend of Pancho Barnes, and The Happy Bottom Riding Club. Additional thanks to Dorothy Cochran at the National Air and Space Museum for help with research and resources.
2: I thought the world was going to be like that outside. Then I found out, no. I'm not kidding. This is a true story. Hello? My name is Dottie. I was a bad girl. I had a great time at this girl's school. I mean, I was a star athlete, and I was a lousy student, but I was a good athlete. And there were just girls everywhere. We didn't care about boys anyway. So this was like a couple hundred miles away from my home. I was there for 4 years, like going to prison, except that it was so great. All these girls, you know. Getting girls' beds. I mean, I was a bad person. And I've been a bad girl ever since, too. Yeah. Well, it was pretty sad, you know, in a lot of ways. My father appeared one day, and he told me, said, you have to leave school now. And I didn't understand. They decided to expel me. But it's a terrible thing to do to a kid, you know, to expel them for having a little kissing fun. Come on. This other parent had objected, and the girl had told her mother or something. But it was hard for me, so I had to go back to high school in the community where my family was. And I felt that, being unwelcome. But the amazing part of it was that the next year they let me come back.
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5: It's 2 a.m., pouring rain, and the downstairs floor of the bus is covered in water. Highway overhead silently jammed past, and the air conditioner has been on all night. Lightning over rural Argentina. It's a 41-hour bus ride from Buenos Aires to São Paulo, and the bus pulls up to a rest stop with a full buffet. Our time is no longer measured in hours, but distance, and it feels like our last meal was a continent behind. As for the buffet, I stick with coffee. Until we stop at another rest stop in another country with another buffet, and there I get a plate of rest stop buffet food. There is a dog in the immigration office. We pass around wine and Fernet on the bus, and I drift off to sleep. I dream I'm on a different bus in a different place, then a dream I'm back on this one, the water still sloshing around on the floor, my leg drops off the seat, and I wake up. Then I'm there, northbound, careening up the highway, just 15 hours to go.
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16: Welcome to the Mortified Podcast. I'm Neil, and today's episode peeks inside the teenage diaries of Shelley McClendon, who told us her childhood obsessions included rocking out to Seal, painting sunsets, and taking three-hour reggae cruises. Okay, that's definitely going on my bucket list. Now, when Shelley was growing up, she dreamt of having a boyfriend who would whisper sweet nothings into her ear. But when that didn't happen, she started whispering sweet nothings to herself in her diary. Here's Shelley reading her freshman college diaries at Mortified in Portland at the Alberta Rose 2014.
17: My name is Shelley, and I'm going to be reading to you from the diary I kept when I was a freshman in college. And I only wrote in my diary when things weren't going well. So if I was upset or anxious or sad about something, I would write in my diary to help me process those emotions. And typically, if I was upset or anxious about something, it was about dating and about boys, because I had no clue about either of those things. And by that point, I had gone on some dates, but I had not ever had a real boyfriend yet, and that made me feel a little weird and a little behind everybody else. And it just kind of stressed me out. And there were some lessons that I had not yet learned. One being that dating in reality is not like dating in the movies. And so just because a boy asks you on a date, it does not mean that he's secretly been in love with you for a long time. Now, also at the time, I was quite religious. I went to church a lot. And so as I read, you will hear a few voices. You will hear me talk to my diary. You will hear my calm, confident, rational self talk to my anxious, scared, freaked out self, and you will hear all of us talk to the Lord. January 5th. Dear Diary, someday, some guy is going to come along and sweep you off your feet, or maybe not. He'll be everything you wanted, and you'll be everything he wanted. He'll like everything about you. Your personality, your sense of humor, looks, style, everything. And vice versa. It'll be true love, just like the Princess Bride. You'll be totally taken with each other. You'll respect each other and have fun together. Everyone will want to have a relationship like yours. It'll happen, Shelley. Please, Lord, let it happen. I've got so much to offer. Let me offer it. So shortly after I wrote that, I met a boy named Ben at church. February 5th. Shelley, get a hold of yourself. What the hell is so great about him? Yeah, he's funny, but so what? Don't get your hopes up about tonight or about him altogether. Just hang out with other people and be funny. You know you are. Everybody thinks so. Just treat everyone like they're your good friends and don't try so hard to be funny. If Ben pays attention to you, fine. You really don't need to get any more tense than you already are. The Lord knows the desires of your heart. February 13th. Shelley. Okay. Ben paid a lot of

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1: Because he is paying attention to me and is acting like he really wants me to be around. But I feel doubt because he acts that way towards a lot of people. He jokes around with everyone more and hangs on his girlfriends more than with me, but I'm not sure how to take that. I'm frustrated and tired and very much in like. I suppose it's good that he doesn't jump right into a relationship because he probably doesn't want to get hurt. But how long is it going to take for me to get an answer? Does he just want me for a friend? Am I making a big fool of myself and wasting my time? If nothing does happen, can I get over him quickly and be able to see him with another girl? What does he want? Has he even thought about me in that way? Does he realize that I'm interested? Why does it have to be so complicated? Why do I feel so unattractive around him? When do I feel attractive around anyone? Why am I making such a big deal about him? I'm starting to get on my nerves. What is so great about him? Why did he lead me on? How did I turn him off? Nobody knows what I'm going through. I don't want to talk to anyone about it. They'll just give me bad advice. I'm tired of playing into his ego. He can go have sex with himself for all I care. Why can't he realize how much I have to offer? February 27th. Shelley. Okay. Ben is gross and immature and has no future, so what's up? Quit trying to make him like you. If he wants to be around you, then let him come to you. Come on, Shell. He should be glad he knows you. Just one question. What's up, Lord? Why is this happening again? March 20th. Ben is almost a thing of the past. He doesn't know what he's missing. Hopefully one day he'll figure it out and be sorry. I just want to cry every time I see him. I feel like there's tension, for lack of a better word. When our eyes lock, sometimes I feel like there's something there, or maybe it's just me. Anyway, the point is I'm getting over him and I'm feeling stronger. And eventually I did get over him. It took me a few months to realize that he just was interested in me as a friend, and I became okay with that. However, that did not stop me from my search for someone special. And it was that search that inspired me to write the following poem. And I did not give the poem a title back then, but if I could give it a title today, it would probably be A List of the Most Romantic Scenarios I Can Think Of. I dream of foreign countries where I don't know the language. I dream of people I don't know. I dream of romantic kisses and whispers. I dream of the phone calls made by the person who gave them to me. I dream of living on a big ship in the middle of the ocean. I dream of private swims in a coral reef. I dream of a smoky club that plays the best jazz. I dream of the view from a castle on top of a tall mountain. I dream of sleeping in the desert. Romantic. That's hot. I dream of a porch swing on a house in the woods. I dream of everything I haven't done, but

0: want to do. I dream of the person I hope to be. I dream of the future and all of these things and who I will share them with. And I probably should have added, I dream of laying on the living room floor of a smelly apartment listening to Journey's greatest hits, because that was the romantic scenario that led to Ben and I finally making out. Thank you. However, it was just that. I realized it wasn't going to go any further than that. And so this was the last entry that I wrote about Ben. June 5th. Dear Diary, I can't believe I haven't written more about him. I wonder if that means anything. I want to move to the forest by myself and grow vegetables and live with my cat. And write books and never wear a bra or shave unless I want to. I am too much woman for him. Thank you.
1: That was Shelley McClendon reading aloud her childhood writings with no embellishing, no exaggerating, just God-given awkwardness. On stage at Mortified in Portland at the Alberta Rose. Stick around, there's more to the story as we chat with today's reader in our postmortem. 5.
2: We caught up with Shelley and asked if it didn't work out with Ben in college, when did she finally land that first serious relationship?
3: I was 30 years old. I mean, I had, you know, dated a couple people and I had gone on dates. I truly was a late bloomer. I didn't understand dating. I didn't understand what you were supposed to do. And something clicked when I turned 30 where I was like, oh, okay, I could probably do this.
2: Despite Shelley's long wait for a relationship, she never seriously considered moving to the forest to become a cat lady. Instead, she continued to visualize her Mr. Right.
3: Well, back then there was no personality other than he was crazy in love with me. Like that was like his only personality criteria. You know, he probably wore big sweaters, you know. He looked like Jake Ryan from 16 Candles.
2: And when her Jake Ryan in a big sweater never materialized, Shelley developed an ability to soothe herself in her diary, a skill she still practices today.
3: Well, I am now a therapist. So I now employ the techniques I did on myself with other people.
2: Before our time was up, Shelley gave us some professional advice for any teenagers out there coping with similar dating anxieties.
3: Don't make any big decisions when you're feeling anxious. Just chill out for a little while. Maybe listen to some reggae, write some poems, you know, talk to the Lord, see if he's available.
2: Which made us wonder, does Shelley still make time to talk to God as an adult?
3: He calls me every once in a while, but I just let it go to voicemail.
2: 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Music by Gordon Bash, Alex Burke, Adam Smith, and Snake Snake Snakes. Additional thanks to Jared Bogley, Kate Frolick, Marina Schifrin, Graham Fuchs, the Alberta Rose Theater, Egan Danahy, Susan Danahy, and all the dedicated Mortified Live producers whose work makes the stage show possible. Until next time, we remind you that we are freaks, we are fragile, and we all survived.

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0: Sports are a big business, and most teams are owned by billionaires or investment groups that want to squeeze as much profit out of fans as possible. Ticket prices alone have skyrocketed in recent years, but the price gouging doesn't end there. When you're at the game to watch your favorite team, you're a captive customer. Teams know they can charge you an arm and a leg on concessions. When you add everything up, it costs the average family of four a fortune to attend a single game. But here's the kicker. You've already paid most of these billionaire team owners with your tax dollars. In the last few decades, professional sports teams have raked in over $30 billion in public funds to help build major league arenas. Sports teams and their billionaire owners have taken advantage of all sorts of sweetheart land deals, property tax breaks, and other public funding. It's bad enough that we're subsidizing extremely profitable sports teams with our tax dollars, but we're letting them charge us $17 for a beer and $11 for a damn hot dog? There's a way to tackle this. States and cities should pass what are known as street pricing laws for any stadium or venue that receives public funding from taxpayers. This would require that stadium food and drink be sold at prices comparable to nearby bars or restaurants outside the stadiums. Street pricing is already being used effectively at some airports across the country. Look, sports teams that are getting big taxpayer subsidies for their stadiums shouldn't be allowed to just rip off the public, not at the concession stand, and not at the box office either.
2: In the olden days, when my mother was, you know, a school nurse, I think that people thought all they did was, you know, put on Band-Aids. Maybe people still think that.
3: Nurse Joyce O'Connor can tell you, school nursing in 2019, it's complicated. Take this summer, when police, firefighters, and EMS were called to Mashpee Middle and High School. School wasn't in session, but teachers and students were there.
2: They were either a victim or a helper or a hostage.
3: The school was running an active shooter drill. It's called an ALICE drill, alert, lockdown, inform, counter, evacuate. It's a common drill practiced in schools around the U.S. But this was an ALICE drill on a different level. This time, the simulation was made actively realistic. Police, firefighters, and paramedics flooded the campus. They assigned roles, then they assigned wounds.
2: Some of them were minor and some of them were quite graphic. It was like a mold of, you know, a gunshot wound or some other sort of traumatic injury. And that's what gave you sort of the vision of what you might be looking at. It was graphic.
3: As a school nurse, Joyce is used to moving around the school. She helps students wherever she's needed. But when there's an active shooter, Joyce knows her options are limited. She could end up trapped.
2: As the nurse, I can't even imagine, you know, even being in a lockdown situation, knowing that there might be people on the other side of the door who need my help, and here I am in a lockdown. But I know also that if I become harmed, I'm not going to be any help to anyone else.
3: A simulation on this scale can be intense.
2: Just to see, you know, even the police with guns out, you know, during the drill and be that close to them is unsettling. And, you know, they're the good guys.
3: Exposure to worst-case scenarios is part of every nurse's job. But Joyce says in this case,
2: it's the preparation for the unexpected that really brings you to a different level. I never know what's coming through the door. This is my private exam room, so I do eye and ear screening and postural screening.
3: Every day, Joyce treats lacerations, the flu, sprained knees, what nurses have done for decades. But Joyce is firm. School nursing has changed, and active shooter drills are just part of that.
2: We keep evolving as health changes, as, you know, we have Narcan in the school, for example.
3: Joyce wouldn't tell me if she's ever had to administer Narcan, the drug that reverses opioid overdose, but she's ready to use it. And while young people are smoking fewer cigarettes, now they're vaping, there are students wrestling with gender fluidity.
2: Those are issues that aren't unique to the Cape or unique to Mashpee. They're throughout every district in the Commonwealth and beyond. Yeah, that's what we're all faced with.
3: There's cots for resting and bright, cheery posters on the wall. Joyce's workspace is as familiar as the nurse's office in my high school decades ago. But a lot of changes in student health are invisible to the naked eye.
2: There's a heightened sense of anxiety with kids today. You know, like 1 in 4 have a diagnosed anxiety disorder.
3: Sometimes students arrive in her office too upset to talk.
4: This is just pictures of dogs. I'll say, what dog are you today, if a kid is kind of struggling with expressing themselves. So it's the shy dog, lonely dog, amused dog, angry dog.
3: Joyce tells me
4: dog,
3: that part of helping
4: dog,
3: out her students is meeting them where they're at.
2: What I like about adolescents is just their spirit. I love to talk to them. I love to learn about them. They're just interesting people.
3: What are some ways that you speak to adolescents? A lot of people don't know how to talk to teenagers, and teenagers can clam up.
2: I think kids appreciate you being really just honest and direct and non-judgmental. I think that's the key piece right there, the non-judgmental piece.
3: Joyce does what she can to make a safe space for her students, but she knows she can only do just so much.
2: I do think generally kids feel safe, but they know we can't guarantee safety anymore, and that's unfortunate.
3: It's a tough job in uncertain times. But school nurses like Joyce are at the ready and eager to help students graduate in good physical and mental health. For WCAI's Ways of Life, I'm Kate O'Connell in Mashpee.
5: It's sad and isolating to be a ghost. On the day I died, it was quiet. It was peaceful, and it was mostly blues, lots of different shades of blue.
6: Well, I had a very long life. I was very blessed to live a very full life. I remember feeling tired. I remember feeling ready. But I do remember hearing a lawnmower. I'm thinking, oh gosh, it would be nice to go outside today. Looks like it would be a beautiful day out. I don't really miss the end part. I don't recall all the details of that last day. But it's the little pieces of life that I do miss.
7: I see other ghosts around, but we don't really communicate much. There's a lot of kids that play around here in the cemetery. I love the people just doing their thing in the cemetery, whether they're visiting me or not. I like to see folks having a good time or having a sad time or just feeling.
8: The cemetery is where, I don't know, it's like where I end up. I'm back to where I was buried, but I don't hang out there. It's, you know, it's, I'd rather go hang out in the 7-Eleven, you know, watch people. It's boring. It's extremely boring. I have nothing but time. Yeah.
6: I miss the way that the sun feels on my skin and the way that it smells just after it rains and all those sensory things that, you know, I would take for granted every day. Those are the things that I miss the most, and it's even just tea, hot tea. I miss all those really simple things that, the day-to-day things that we would take for granted.
9: On the Day I Died, It Was Mostly the Blues was produced by Alex Blair, and it's an official favorite from the 2012 Third Coast Short Talks Challenge. 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
4: At least as far back as 200 million years ago, cycads grew in abundance. And at the peak of their distribution and diversity, they lived alongside the dinosaurs. These so-called living fossils were a fixture of tropical prehistoric landscapes and have changed little since then. Yet today they face their greatest threats in poaching, habitat destruction, and climate change. I'm Jennifer Bernstein, CEO and the William C. Steer Senior President at the New York Botanical Garden, and this is Plant People. Today I'm joined by Dr. Dennis Stevenson, previously our Vice President for Botanical Science here at NYBG and currently the Senior Curator Emeritus Editor at Botanical Review. He is one of the world's top cycad experts, and together we're exploring the storied past and challenging future of these ancient and unique plants. Hi, Dennis. Welcome to Plant People.
5: Hello, I'm glad to be here. Thanks for having me.
4: Well, I'm so glad to talk to you today. It's always fun to speak with you, and we're going to have a great conversation about cycads, and you are the perfect person to have that conversation with. So for listeners who may not be familiar, what exactly are cycads and how do they differ from more common plants like ferns or palms?
5: Well, they're a very ancient lineage, as we pointed out, but it's their growth habit. They tend to be single stem plants that we don't think of as very branched, and they really look like a cactus with palm leaves.
4: Yeah, that's a good description. So what drew you to focus your research on cycads?
5: Well, that's a very interesting story, actually. My academic grandfather had published on the structure of the growing points of cycads in several papers, and they were always of interest to me. But sometimes things in your career are serendipitous. And after I finished my PhD, I had a postdoc at Harvard University, but I was stationed at Fairchild Tropical Garden in Miami. And they have the best cycad collection in the world. Mm. And I'm going, this is perfect. Yeah. So I think that's what really started it for me.
4: Well, I can see how being at Fairchild, you would be inspired because they have some incredible plants there. And I love that phrase, academic grandfather. Can you explain what that means for our listeners?
5: Yes. My major professor for my PhD, it was his professor. And he was on my PhD committee, my academic grandfather, except he passed. And they were the authors of the primary plant morphology textbook through three or four editions.
4: I've heard other colleagues of ours talk about their forebears in science in exactly that same way. I think it's nice because it speaks to the continuity of science and the fact that nothing is ever really fully resolved in one person's career. We're always continuing to broaden our understanding. So it's a nice turn of phrase. So you found them interesting. You found yourself at a place where they were in abundance. What about them has kept you focused for so long?
5: I've gone through various phases in studying them. In the first phase was taking up where my academic grandfather left off in the developmental anatomy or structure of that shoot system. It so happened that simultaneously, a man that I knew as an undergraduate had given a talk at the Ohio Academy of Science meeting, and he was retiring to Fairchild. And he was interested in the reproduction of these plants. And their reproductive cycle is just amazing. There are a few seed plants, actually the only ones, I guess, extant, that have motile male gametes. And they have these sperm cells that are so big, you can see them on the slide with the naked eye. And so then the idea was, well, we have all these living plants there. We could look at them experimentally to see how this system really works. So once I did the anatomy stuff, I then moved into the reproductive side and the pollination biology, because nobody knew how they got pollinated, yet they have male plants versus female plants. How does the pollen get over there, and how does the system work? So because there's a native one in Florida and in the wild areas at the Montgomery Botanical Center, I was able to work out the reproductive cycle of them in some detail. Then I went, well, you know, they got these really weird compounds, and one of them is called DMAA, and it's a neurotoxin. It's a non-protein amino acid, to be specific. But the really cool part was we found weevil pollination in these plants, and that the weevils were consuming the plant. So we went, whoa, wait a minute. These guys should be dead. But they weren't dead. They were living. So we tried to figure out, how did they deal with this BMAA? And it ends up that they actually sequester it in their cocoon cases and make poisonous cocoon cases against their predators.
4: So the pollinators, the weevils, were also eating them?
5: Yep, they eat them, and they sequester this BMAA. They secrete it out into their cocoon cases. So it doesn't stop them from growing. Any other organism, well, we would just die. There's something called cattle staggers in Australia, where the livestock will eat cycad leaves, and it's a neurotoxin. In fact, Oliver Sacks wrote a whole book on them in Island of the Colorblind.
4: So they sequester it so that the weevils can still pollinate and do what they're doing without dying, but so that they can still procreate.
5: Because the weevils go through their life cycle by copulating on the female cones and then ovipositing on the male cones. So they go through their life cycle inside these plants.
4: It's amazing all of the strategies that plants have developed. So let's talk a little bit about this description that you often hear about cycads as living fossils. What does that mean, and what do we know about their ancient history alongside dinosaurs?
5: The older I get, the more I identify with living fossils, I must say. It's because of the early fossil record in the early Permian. They remain little changed, but yet they survive the vicissitudes of time. So you've got to say, okay, what's the secret? What's going on in this group of organisms that allow that? Well, there are certain things, like the neurotoxins have developed would be a good one. That keeps your predators from munching on you.
4: Yeah.
5: But the time frame is that because from what we know in the fossil record, and it's pretty good, and there's some details in there, it allows us to have a plant that resembles a fossil, but it's still alive, so we can look at its life cycle and how it's functioning in a modern context on how they might compare to the conifers, ginkgo, and then, of course, the flowering plants. So there are lessons to be learned by looking at different organisms. Just as looking at ferns might help me understand cycads.
4: Interesting. So they have this long persistence, and that allows us to understand what strategies they're using. And from that, what do we learn about biodiversity in general? Have we taken that knowledge and applied it in some particular ways?
5: Yes, in a way, because what we've learned from studying extants, we do know the foibles they have. So we know that they were widespread and covered everywhere, and now, of course, they're very restricted. So what are their foibles? Well, one of their foibles was in their reproductive system, because it takes too long to get from one generation to the next. I mean, as fast as you could do to raise a plant from seed to making a cone, and that's under optimum greenhouse conditions, is 5 years. Many of these plants at Fairchild had been there 50 years before they made a cone. So not only do you have a long life cycle, which means you can't have a lot of genetic turnover in terms of mutations, but that whole process with the weevils takes almost 2 years. So part of the lesson is gigantism probably doesn't do you any good. Big unbranched plant, giant sperm, huge seeds with all kinds of stored stuff in them, often for naught.
4: Yeah, but they've done okay.
5: They're doing okay. And if we leave them alone, they'll continue to do okay.
4: The pods are so fun to see. They're often there in the conservatory.
5: Yes.
4: And I always point them out when I'm there with a visitor because they're amazing. And now I have more information to share about why they're so amazing.
5: You know, the tree stump thing that's in that house?
4: Mm-hmm.
5: Well, that plant, that cycas that's next to it,
4: mm-hmm.
5: is one of an original plant to the conservatory from 1905.
4: Oh, wow. Wow. That's amazing.
5: They're long lived.
4: Yeah. So you mentioned a little bit about the range and how it's changed over time. Where in the world today do cycads grow naturally, and why are those environments particularly suitable?
5: One country that does pretty well with them is Australia. And I think it's partially because the Australians haven't destroyed their landscapes, in a sense. So I think these plants just survive there, no known herbivores. And then parts of Africa, tropical Africa into Central Africa, where we still have undeveloped mountainous areas, and the plants seem to do well there. And really, it's the same thing in the New World. The odd man out a little bit is our one species in North America that's not a fossil, the Azamia pumila in Florida. And that seems to do well. And I think it does well because they're ones where if you damage them, and they often can make a second branch or two branches, and so they seem to be able to survive that kind of disturbance that goes on. They're underground. That's another secret some of them use. So fires and desert situations don't damage them.
4: So you said it's not a fossil. Does that mean that this is a later species? It hasn't been around as long?
5: Yeah, they look pretty much the same, but for some reason we would never put a fossil in a modern genus, in the classification. I don't know why, but that's just what we do.
4: Okay. So this is a taxonomical
5: artifact.
4: Yeah,
5: but they look just like them.
4: Okay.
5: You'll get a kick out of this. I even reconstructed a fossil cone once, because when you go to the lab and you see those big jars with the pickled things.
4: Yeah.
5: Well, the liquid all dried out, and it dried out, and it looked identical to a fossil.
4: Okay.
5: So I sent a picture to a paleobotanist and said, look what I found.
4: Did it work?
5: It worked.
4: Okay. <Yeah. laughs> So many people are surprised to learn that cycads do still play very important ecological roles. So what benefits do they bring to their ecosystems, these
5: plants? Okay, well, they have these roots called coralloid roots. And what it is, they're ageotrophic, so they grow up towards the surface of the soil. And so they don't, instead of growing down, they grow up.
4: Okay.
5: And they form little masses around the base of the plant. And they have in them a blue-green alga, or cyanobacterium as they're called, mm-hmm. that's a nitrogen fixer.
4: Ah, they come with their own fertilizer.
5: And they also can take a soil and add nitrogen to
4: uh-huh.
5: the area. It's really quite interesting because the other important nitrogen fixers that we know of are the bean family.
4: Mm-hmm.
5: But they use a different bacterium in a different way.
4: Mm.
5: The nitrogen thing was a big thing. Gloria Carusi and I had a couple of grants working on that.
4: Does that mean that they have a role to play in restoration efforts?
5: Partially, but also we want to know how that system works so we can utilize that to our system. So if we can dissect the pathways it uses, et cetera.
4: You can replicate it in other ways.
5: Yes, because there is a nitrogen pathway in the plant. And there's actually a nitrogen pathway in the blue-green algae. When they're living in the cycad, they use a third route.
4: Hmm.
5: So this obviously tells us something about making a situation where we could utilize these in crop plants.
4: Hmm.
5: Not to expect the normal situation, but to do it in such a way to utilize the known third route.
4: So a new route for nitrogen fixing that could be applied in crop situations.
5: Exactly.
4: That's very interesting. Conservationists warn that cycads are now among the most endangered plant groups on Earth. What are the main threats that they're facing today?
5: One of them is habitat destruction. The other one is the illegal trade. And I was very involved in that with the IUCN and developing an action plan and actually getting legislations passed to get certain things downlisted, and I'll explain that. So we tried to convince the community, you don't need a big plant. You can watch one grow.
4: Mm-hmm.
5: So we really pushed a downloading seeds. And that's because one person might have a pollen plant in Iowa and someone in England's got the ovulate plant, what are they going to do? So if they can send their pollen over and get seeds, they can then disperse those cultivated seeds and not take from the wild. So
4: is that what you did through the IUCN?
5: We did, yeah.

0: That was one of the things that we did to try to stop, because there's certain cultures that view a plant in your collection only of value if it's wild collected.
1: Mm.
0: So we had to get past that at the same time.
1: Yeah.
0: Cactus people know the same problem.
1: Yeah, cactus poaching has been a problem for a long time and ramped up actually recently during the pandemic, the demand. Yeah.
0: But the big push we did also, I should mention this one because it's so successful, particularly in Mexico, working with indigenous people. Don't go in the forest and some guy gives you $5 for a $200 plant for him. Go in the forest, harvest the seeds, start a nursery. So we actually got a grant to subsidize the starting of nurseries. They grow the seedlings up and they sell the plants, and there's a continuous renewable income then for the indigenous people.
1: That's a great example of creating a bioeconomy and doing it to a conservation end. So that's terrific. The International Union for the Conservation of Nature, I think it's worth just saying a word about what that organization does. We've talked about it on this podcast before, but this is an organization of conservation practitioners and scientists who identify threatened species, and they will put them on various lists of concern. The Red List is a very notable one. And it sounds like your work with them was about creating frameworks for disrupting the poaching that was happening. I'm interested to know, who's doing the poaching? Is it like a mass market gardener, or who is it that's the end user?
0: It's the same mentality as the cacti or orchid people.
1: Okay.
0: There are people who want to expand their cycad collection, and I'll do anything to go get them. Often someone would just fund a trip because they wanted to go somewhere and they could sneak some plants back. But I would go back to your IUCN comment, because I founded the cycad specialist group. And the first thing we did is make a world list of all the cycads. It's available online now. It's been through several reiterations. But we've listed then the threat to each species and given its distribution. And I think the good thing is some things have been downlisted.
1: Meaning that they've gone from the red list.
0: Put on appendix two.
1: Yeah. That's good. That means that the efforts are working.
0: Exactly.
1: Yeah. It's a great organization, and many of our scientists here at NYBG participate in the process that they undertake. And it's an important input to conservation frameworks and to conservation practices all over the world. I mean, we're a collections-based institution. I understand the impulse to collect. And these things are things of beauty, so I can understand the desire to have them, but not at the risk of the plant going extinct. That's not okay.
0: Well, I think cutting one leaf off to make a herbarium specimen is probably fine.
1: Yeah, okay. So there's a range.
0: Yeah, as opposed to digging it up.
1: Yeah. Well, it sounds like there are better alternatives now for people to get these plants if they want them. And watching them grow, I imagine, can be very satisfying for folks. You said that there are species that are being downlisted. Are there places where that's been particularly successful, where wild populations are regenerating or thriving in a way that at one point seemed unlikely?
0: There's a real focus in Mexico, for example. Another area where there's a focus is in South Africa, Australia, and China. Mm-hmm. China's gotten really good about that kind of thing now.
1: Yeah, it's interesting to think about places that are at different stages of development now in the context of the current science and the biodiversity crisis. So much of the development that was happening in the Industrial Revolution was taking place without the benefit of our current understanding about the way that these systems can and cannot regenerate and what happens when we lose species. But today we have a lot more information, so maybe countries are approaching it differently.
0: And I think getting the amateur community to raise plants and seedlings and stuff has also helped.
1: Yeah. Well, this is a way in which the exchange of information as between the scientific community and the avocational hobbyist has improved a lot with the internet. People who are interested in plants and who want to collect them but don't want to do it in a way that's irresponsible have ready access to a lot more information than they once did. So maybe that's helping.
0: Yeah, I believe that's true.
1: It sort of tracks with the growing interest in native plants. It's the other side of the coin. If you're interested mm-hmm. in plants in general, then you're thinking about systems, you're thinking about how to support your local biodiversity, and maybe you also are interested in rare plants, but you don't want to be irresponsible about it. So I think it's a good thing for there to be more global awareness about what are the most pressing conservation issues related to cycads right now. It sounds like there's been a lot of progress on the poaching question. What about habitat destruction? That's harder to deal with, isn't it?
0: Yeah. It is. It definitely is. I mean, there are various kinds of examples. If you're in the Amazon area and you flood an area, these guys are not aquatics.
1: Right.
0: They're gone.
1: Yeah.
0: And once you wipe them out in a place like that, to get it back is going to be very, very difficult. So it's various kinds of habitat destructions, because cycads aren't all desert plants. A lot of them are rainforest plants. In South America, there's one epiphytic one we have in the conservatory. That's actually only found in the tops of trees in the mountains of Panama.
1: Mm.
0: That one is really, really threatened as they keep cutting down for timber and various other usages. Its habitat's going to be gone.
1: You mentioned this idea of you don't know what you're losing when you lose a species because you don't know what you haven't yet understood. Are there potential uses, for example, human uses of these plants that you think we don't fully understand yet, but could be lost? Are there medical applications? I would think with a neurotoxin, there could be.
0: There's been some pursuit of it, but it stopped. But the notion of understanding neurodegeneration, like Oliver wrote about with this BMAA compound as an experimental compound. And we actually, Gloria Carusi and I, actually were using it in that little plant that botanists can grow by the thousands, Arabidopsis or the Thalecrest, the experimental plant, using BMAA on it. And we got some interesting results of what it could do. We passed it off to some neuro people, but they never really picked it up.
1: Mm. Yeah, and so that's a good example, Dennis, because maybe in the moment in time with the available funding, that wasn't something that someone picked up, but that doesn't mean that the inquiry is done. But if the plants are extinct, there's nowhere to go.
0: Nowhere to go.
1: With
0: good point.
1: It. So an important reason to think about how we protect these plants. So if we have listeners who are interested in cycads, where would you point them to learn more? And where would you point them to help protect these plants?
0: There's a website called the Cycad Pages, which I think is extinct now that Ken Hill died, but it's still available. But there's a new one called the World List of Cycads. There's pictures of every species, where they are, ancillary information, photos of herbarium specimens and field photos, and we're constantly updating them. So there'll be a section on neurotoxicity on those pages. There'll be a section on chromosome numbers. There'll be a section on various topics that deal with them.
1: How many plants do you have at your home, Dennis?
0: Hardly any.
1: Yeah, this is a thing about botanists that is surprising. They don't cultivate plants indoors, really. It's not their thing.
0: Well, Jan goes nuts in our garden.
1: Okay, good.
0: But so yeah, all indoor plants, no, she doesn't want them either, you know?
1: Yeah. Well, Dennis, it's really fun to talk to you always. Thanks for coming to talk to us about cycads here on Plant People.
0: Thank you very much.
1: With hundreds of millions of years of cycad success behind us, it's all the more important that these living fossils survive this difficult time in their history for the benefit of the planet and for future generations. If you'd like to learn more about what you've heard in this episode, check out our show notes at nybg.org.
2: This is Bird Note. As a kid, artist David Shepherd would sketch all the flora and fauna he saw. His true love was for plants. But when he moved to Hawaii to study botany, he realized
3: Hawaii is special because its main character is birds. Birds were the dominant species in terms of animal life. And so all the plants really co-evolved with the birds. You can see that in just how specific the beaks of different species are to the shapes of the flowers here. And so that became part of my art.
2: David now designs aloha shirts featuring the native plants and wildlife of Hawaii. One design features the i'iwi, a Hawaiian honey creeper.
3: So the i'iwi birds dart from flower to flower to flower very quickly. Well, the Hawaiians saw this and they thought of the metaphor that it was like procreation, the metaphor for the health of the forest, because only in its procreation can it exist.
2: Then, hidden among the trees, David has drawn kahuli, or native land snails.
3: Their existence in the forest is special because if they were around, it was said that the forest would sing. And songs are also a very important element of Hawaiian culture because it's how things are passed on from generation to generation. It's how you communicate what the world is. So these snails are singing, right? And then you have the birds that are a symbolic of procreation. And so the combination is that this is Hawaii. This is the perpetuation of it.
2: See pictures of David's designs at our website, birdnote.org. I'm Mark Bramhill.
4: This is Matt Brown, and I'm talking with Jim Brown, my father, about his time as a Peace Corps physical education teacher and coach in Colombia, South America, from 1962 to 1964. You were assigned to a university in Bucaramanga, Colombia, near the border of Venezuela. What were those first few days like when you arrived in country?
5: I remember that first day very clearly. Bob Bergstrom and I had been in Bogota with the rest of the group. So we got on a plane, Avianca, and we flew to Bucaramanga. We get off this plane, and there's a welcoming committee there. City officials, people from the university where we're going to work. And at the same time, there were several hundred people behind the fences, waving, cheering, like we were celebrities. And I asked one of the people, I said, how did you get all these people out to visit, to see us like this? He said, oh, they come every Sunday afternoon to watch the planes take off and land. And then later that week, they had a reception for us at a hotel. And it was for Dan Friedman, an English teacher, and Tom Tolman, another English teacher, and for Bob Bergstrom and I from the PE part of the group. So we're talking to these people, small talk kind of stuff. And one of them commented, I don't know how he knew this, that three of us were left-handed. And I nodded and wanted to use my new Spanish, and I agreed with him. And whatever I said didn't come out quite right. The host smiled and changed the subject. And a few minutes later, Dan pulled me aside and said, Jim, I'm pretty sure that you just told these guys we were leftists. So it probably wasn't the message that the Peace Corps had in mind when they sent us to South America to offset the spread of communism, but I had already announced who we were.
4: To that end, is it fair to say that it took a while for all of you to get comfortable speaking Spanish?
5: Taking a while is a little bit of an understatement. There were several in our group who could speak Spanish who were very fluent, but for most of us it was a work in progress. But even when we made mistakes, and we all made mistakes, Colombians were so nice and understanding and wanted to help, and it helped us get better every day. There were still bumps and speed bumps along the way. Kevin Dixon was in our group. He was a 6'7 guy from Boston who played basketball and baseball at the University of Denver. And he turned out to be a great coach, but Spanish wasn't good, and he would be the first one to tell you that. They sent Kevin to Tunja, which is a city north of Bogota, to conduct a basketball clinic, and a couple of hundred people showed up, students, teachers, coaches. And at the end of the clinic, they asked Kevin to come forward and accept a gift and say a few words. He tried to thank them and say that he was embarrassed to be given such a nice gift, but he used a word that sounds in English a lot like embarrassed. It meant something else. Kevin had just announced to the group that he was pregnant.
4: Did that take a second to sink in, or do you think he realized that only years later?
5: Months later, maybe years later, but once the story got out, it spread around the country and it's brought up at every reunion we've ever had.
4: Where'd you live while you were there?
5: For the first couple of months, we lived in a dorm at the university, and then we moved to an apartment. Actually, our boss, our Colombian boss, said they were building this new apartment over a theater not far from the university, and would we be interested in it? So we went and looked. It was $75 a month, split four ways. We had to get permission from the Peace Corps in Bogota because there was a rule that no more than two volunteers could live together in the same place. So we got the okay. We moved in. It had four bedrooms, two baths, hot water on good days, had a kitchen, had a living room, And living over a theater, I went to more movies in 2 years than I lived in Bucaramanga than I've seen the rest of my life. The theater was air-conditioned, which was important. So that was one reason. I just would go downstairs to cool off. And they also had subtitles, so it helped me with my Spanish. That's my excuse.
4: What did other volunteers think when they visited your palatial apartment?
5: Unbelieving. A lot of these people were living in pretty dismal places out in the countryside, and they would come into Bucaramanga to get supplies and come by the apartment, and they were just dumbfounded. First they would say, did you check this out with the Peace Corps? Do they know about this? But they liked it, and they ended up staying with us often when they would come into town. So they were jealous. But it worked out okay, and it turned out that all of our people around the country, the PE people and English teachers, were living in similar apartments or hotels or whatever. We were expected to live at the level of whoever we were working with, and that apartment was consistent with that.
4: I grew up in Louisiana. You grew up in Louisiana, and food is a huge part of life and culture in that state. What was it like going from Louisiana to this completely different culture with a completely different kind of food?
5: Well, I knew we weren't in Louisiana anymore. We ate breakfast in the apartment. We ate lunch at the cafeteria at the university. But it was every day, this didn't change. Rice, yuca, a little meat, beans, and a Coca-Cola. 2 or 3 pesos, but it was, we just got tired of that, and we made a deal with this Thai restaurant in a hotel to eat one meal a day. I mean, who knew? Bucaramanga, Colombia, 60 years ago, there was a great Thai restaurant. It was like living in New York or Atlanta, someplace like that. So it was great. We kept enough food in the apartment to keep us going. There was a bakery 2 doors down. Yeah, fruits were easy to find and very cheap. You could get papayas, pineapples, bananas. Pineapple cost 10 cents, a dime in U.S. money. So one day we bought a whole stalk of bananas for a buck and change. Thought we were getting a great deal. It didn't occur to us at the time that that whole stalk of yellow bananas might get ripe at the same time. So we were against the clock. We were up against the clock from the minute we got out of that market. 7 days, tops, eat a whole stalk of bananas. The numbers just didn't work for us. That was the last time we made that mistake.
4: This is Matt Brown. You've been listening to an interview with Jim Brown, a physical education teacher and coach in Colombia during the Peace Corps' earliest years.

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Leave PRX Remix a message at 615-26-REMIX and tell us yours.

0: Welcome to USC Annenberg's This California Life. I'm Megan Donis. This season, we document Altadena after the fires, following this remarkable community as it recovers and rebuilds. And part of that community were the many animals who went missing during the fires. Reporter Alyssa Martinet follows one woman who returned to her home in Altadena to spearhead efforts to rescue beloved pets and reunite them with their families.
1: Billy cat.
2: It's February 2025, a month after the Eaton Fire burned through Altadena, and Jamie Rosier is standing in the wreckage of a burnt home, calling out for a lost cat. As the fire raced towards town, the owner couldn't get her cat out from under the bed in time. She had to leave.
1: I'm trying right now to see if I can even identify, you know, what might look like a bed. Because that's where she said he was when she evacuated. And she said it would be a miracle if he survived. And she's been convinced that he's dead. I'm not going to let her think that at this point. I don't want her to give up.
2: Choppers fly overhead. Nearly every structure is utterly flattened. All that's left standing in most of the houses are the brick chimneys.
1: If he ran out, he could be anywhere. Yeah. But if he stayed there, his body might be right there. I don't know. But I still call out and talk to them and, you know, make kitty sounds and kissy sounds and all the things. I'll shake treat bags sometimes and I'll pour the kibble.
2: Jamie has worked with animals her whole life. She has her own business as a dog trainer and behavior consultant. She's also worked in animal disaster relief all over the U.S. Her first was Hurricane Katrina in 2005, where she helped rescue animals in the disaster zone.
3: I did not know at that time that there was that realm at all. I had no idea. But, you know, because of my love for animals and my work with animals, my whole career, I was just called to go.
2: 4 years later, Jamie helped animals evacuate from the L.A. station fires. Then she worked on the 2023 fires in Maui, where she and her husband later moved.
3: And then I was actually working on Hurricane Helene remotely when this disaster hit. So I went straight from Hurricane Helene to the Eaton Fire disaster.
2: This is the fifth disaster she's worked on, and it's the most personal. Jamie grew up in Altadena.
4: Hallie, folks here are entering 24 hours of hell in Altadena. We have the smoke behind me. We have smoke on the other side. We are essentially encircled and enshrouded by this Eaton Fire, which was 400 acres, now nearly 10,000 acres. That gives you a glimpse at how quickly it's moved. We were just about a half
3: My phone started ringing off the hook like crazy, and it hasn't stopped, and we're a month in.
4: It is utter heartbreak in every direction you look. Fire crews having to give up the firefight because they don't have any water, and that is why...
3: Because I was so far away and feeling so helpless, knowing my community was burning up and being deeply affected, I started gathering resources for my loved ones and neighbors and everyone, and also for their animals. Because I've got hundreds of clients up in Altadena, pet-based clients, over the past almost 30 years. And I started seeing missing people posts, missing pets, all of that, and I started logging all that data as well and trying to play matchmaker. I was working almost around the clock, tirelessly answering calls, texts, Facebook messages, Instagram messages, whatever. Like, it was just nonstop. Because I have worked on 4 other disasters, I know where this typically goes, and, you know, we've got to get resources to people as quick as we can so that they can make it through.
2: Soon, Jamie realized she had to be on the ground in Altadena. After she landed in L.A., the first thing she did was head to the burn zone.
3: Seeing all the properties that I used to live in that were burned down, the house that... where I, like, first lived with my husband, for example. Like, I stood in that driveway and just crying, you know? Like, I just melted down because I have so many great memories there.
2: Jamie spent most of her adult life, over 20 years, living and working in Altadena.
3: My parents were divorced, and my mom was in Pasadena, and my dad was in Altadena. And I always gravitated towards Altadena because of the big trees and the nature, being up against the mountains there. I mean, I was, you know, roller skating and riding my bike up Christmas Tree Lane and cruising all over town. I grew up with a mixed family. At my mom's house, I had a half-brother and full brother there. And then growing up at my dad's, I had four foster brothers. Two were white, two were black. But having my foster brothers, you know, in that community and was so much more comfortable because it was such a diverse place. You know, we'd go to other cities and heads would turn and people would look at us funny, but Altadena was very different.
2: It's also where her love of animals began. In college, Jamie started helping trap stray cats, the beginning of her nearly 30-year career with animals. Everything from working as a vet tech to teaching dogs to swim.
3: I grew up with lots of animals. Mom's house, we had 17 cats.

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1: It's been that way.
2: A month after the fire, Jamie was on the ground in Altadena in her rented minivan. It's filled to the brim with supplies, bags of cat food, jugs of water, bowls, crates, and flashlights.
3: Your car is so decked out. I'm impressed. Like, for being a rental. I know, but you've got everything you need in here.
4: I've never driven a little minivan. I guess this is the soccer mom life that it's I never knew about. Like,
2: no, it does.
3: You have everything.
4: It's loaded up. Like, yeah, I'm ready for
2: it. As prepared as she is for the rescue work, her hometown looks completely different. And sometimes she loses her way.
3: You know, like, I mean, I know this town like the back of my hand. Like, I can just drive to the people's houses. I don't know the streets necessarily or the number. Or at least I didn't need it before or now because it's hard to recognize. Like, I just had to map this, which is, like, wild to think that that's the case, you know?
2: Jamie drives through the burn zone most afternoons, setting out food and water and looking for pets. She's helped coordinate more than 80 volunteers. Some of them connect missing pets and owners online. Others put out food, monitor cameras for pet sightings, and set up traps. She pours food and water into bowls and places them on a brick patio that used to be the entrance to a house.
3: You know, if you're in survival, right, you're going to search for sustenance. And if they can find it in the beginning stages like this, then we can keep them alive. And if they can't, then sadly, they perish.
2: Being right up against the San Gabriel Mountains, Altadena is known for its wildlife. But after the fire, it was a different scene.
4: I wish I could say that I've seen a lot of animals, but the truth is I've actually only seen one deer doing my route. And it's really surreal, you know, like, I mean, I'm used to seeing, like, the squirrels bopping around on the street and the birds flying and, you know, dogs barking, and I'm used to seeing and hearing all that stuff. And, you know, it's disappointing in a way. It's heartbreaking, you know. But I know that what I'm doing is super important and can save lives, and I just have to keep that in mind. That it's not about, like, seeing them right now. It's just making sure that there's food and water so that if they are hiding somewhere, you know, because they're still going through trauma, that they can live, they can sustain themselves. You know, there's sort of this, like, I want to say, like, sexy part of rescue that, like, oh, I got this fire cat and I trapped him and look at me.
2: That part of rescue wasn't happening much in these early stages, but Jamie reminds herself that's okay.
4: Keeping them alive by feeding them is really, truly, like, the most important thing that we can do in the beginning stages of a disaster.
2: By late February, now 6 weeks after the fire, Jamie defines success in the little things. Things only an animal rescuer would notice.
4: This property that we're approaching belongs to a dear friend of mine I've known for probably 25 years, and she has not been back. She had two cats that she couldn't get them into carriers as she was trying to evacuate, and she was running from the flames herself. So she thinks that they're dead, and I'm again trying to get her to keep the hope alive. And so I just keep coming every day to feed, you know, add food and water.
2: We walk up to the bowls, and Jamie notices some of the food has been touched.
5: Yeah, so this is actually really exciting discovery, I have to say. Now I don't know who's eating here, but half of the food bowl is gone, and all of the water bowl is gone. So that's very encouraging to see that kind of activity.
2: Wildlife, like raccoons and coyotes, could also be eating here. That's why the next step is setting up a wildlife camera.
4: Probably in the next day or two, I'll have one of the crew, like, put a camera out to see what we got going on. And if we have a sighting of either of her cats, we'll actually try to trap them and get the cat back to her mama or their mama.

0: Back in the van, Jamie pulls up a spreadsheet on her phone. This spreadsheet is essential to the disaster effort. It's her way of making sure no animal is left behind.
1: You know, I just have their name. Oh, yeah, it is monkey.
2: Oh, you're right. And it has the they look like?
1: It has their description and special markings. She's a short-haired dilute tortie, and he's a short-haired brown tabby. And then I also have the status of the pet. So far, we have not found either of them.
0: By early March, after weeks of boots-on-the-ground work, it's time for Jamie to return to her life in Hawaii. She'll keep working on the online side, and other animal rescuers will carry on the work in Altadena. Jamie and her husband plan to be on Maui for at least another 4 years.
1: After that, I don't quite know. Part of me dreamt about coming back to Altadena, and, sorry. That's the part that's hard for me, but, I don't know what it's going to be like or what's going to happen. It's going to be totally different. And a lot of people have moved away already. They're scattered all over multiple states. Our community's been shattered, you know? So people are sticking together and trying to help each other. That's the beautiful part. Being here, I'm seeing that. And I'm also seeing the terror, the heartache, and the concerns of, you know, of everyone, of all my loved ones. So it's hard.
0: In April, I called Jamie to check in.
3: I'm kind of constantly involved in the fire stuff and the search, you know, the disaster relief aspect. So I'm trying to do as much as I can. I feel like it's a gift and it's a privilege and it's an honor. And, you know, I take it very seriously.
0: She's still coordinating on the ground operations. The volunteer team has found over 260 cats in the Eaton Fire burn zone. They've reunited over 60 pets with their families. And separately, the Pasadena Humane Society has reunited another 25 cats.
3: Yeah, reunifications are still happening, absolutely. And the best thing about those is that they help keep the hope alive for everybody. We're 3 months in. And I know for people who've lost everything, it's a lifetime already, right? Mm-hmm. It feels like that every day.
0: Months after a disaster, while the news cycle moves on, Jamie's work doesn't stop.
3: It's worth it. I love it. I'm passionate about it. So to me, I can't help but want to do it every breathing moment, you know? Like, it's just like when something happens and you go because you get that calling, you know? And that's what it is for me. It's a calling. Like, I could fight it if I want to. But what is that going to do me, you know?
0: Jamie will keep helping Altadena for 6 months, a year, or more, however long it takes.
3: It's what I'm called to do.
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4: This story was reported and produced by Alyssa Martinet with sound mixing by Rebecca Katz and additional writing by Malika Shashadri. 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
5: This is Bird Note. Twice every day, a rapt audience gathers at the Peabody Hotel in Memphis, Tennessee, to see six local celebrities. Five of them are ducks.
6: Ducky duckies!
5: The sixth is the hotel's head duckmaster, Keenan Walker, who leads them in the Duck March. Each morning, Keenan goes to the roof to retrieve the talent from their duck palace.
6: All right, y'all. I got everybody warmed up for you down there. Now we gotta go march some hope into that lobby and put some smiles on some faces. Here we go, y'all. Good. Here you go. Watch your step, y'all. Very good.
5: He leads the ducks to the elevator, signals to the lobby to start the John Philip Sousa music.
6: All right, duckies. Here we go.
5: And when the doors open, the ducks march down a red carpet, up some steps, and into the hotel's ornate fountain.
6: Everybody say good morning, duckies.
5: The ducks swim about the fountain until the afternoon, when the duckmaster marches them back to the roof. This all started in 1933, with an incident involving the manager of the hotel, live duck decoys for a duck hunt, and a bit too much whiskey. Guests were charmed to find ducks swimming in the hotel fountain the next morning.
6: And it became a tradition to have ducks live in the fountain, but the bellman had to take care of them. So in 1940, a man named Edward Pembroke was hired as a bellman. It just so happened that he used to be an animal trainer in the circus as a young man.
5: Edward Pembroke created a grand ceremony for the ducks that, nearly a century later, continues to delight. For Bird Note, I'm Mark Bramhill.

The musical art quintet formed actually at Café Revolution during the Classical Revolution jam sessions that are held every Monday night. When we first founded Classical Revolution, the idea was to have a weekly classical jam session where people could just show up and read through chamber music. And I would show up, and of course I'm a bassist, so there's basically one piece of chamber music in the standard rep that has bass in it. And we played that piece. And then the next week we played it again, and the following week I was like, well, I don't even really like this piece. I'm going to have to write some new material. So I ended up writing a piece, and I would bring it in to the Café Revolution, and we would, whoever was there would sight read through it. Then the following week I would write up another piece, I would be furiously composing, and I would print it out, I would run down to the cafe, and we would just sight read it. For each piece that I write, it's based on a rhythm, and then I carry that through the whole piece. For instance, the milonga rhythm, which is from Argentina and has African roots, is basically this rhythm. A lot of, when they teach it to the dancers, they say, Francisco Sen, Francisco Sen, Francisco Sen. So it's like, dong, do ding, dong, dong, do ding, dong, dong, do ding, dong, dong, do ding, dong. So that's the basic rhythm.

The Musical Art Quintet is a classical ensemble in the sense that it's a string quintet, string quartet plus bass, but the music we play is definitely heavily influenced by Afro-Cuban music, jazz, even electronica. A lot of the sound effects that I try to get my musicians to employ, a lot of them come from Argentine tango. I love the sounds, and I think it really adds a new texture to the music, and it's not something that we do all the time. It's just in certain key moments that we use them. And I always think, oh, the poor instruments, you know, if the instrument makers could see and hear what we're doing to these instruments, they'd be rolling over in their graves. We're playing these hundreds of year old instruments. Some, you know, my bass is over 150 years old. The violins can be over 200 years old. And we're hitting them and we're scraping them and scratching them in all these weird ways. And there's a sound effect called chichada, which means cicada. And it's a really scratchy sound that they actually bow behind the bridge. And it goes... It sounds like a giant insect is flying around or something, yeah. My poor bass, I mean, we were playing this benefit last January for the Pakistani flood victims at Brick and Mortar, and I was doing some percussion on my bass, and I slapped my bass with my thumb, and the whole bass broke apart on stage. I mean, it just cracked open like an egg. And I'm just standing there in shock, going, oh my God. I think sometimes people see the group and they go, oh, this is going to be boring. This is going to be classical music. It's going to be lame. And then we just start, and we have this high energy style, and we just tear into it, and we're not sitting down, we're standing up, and we're moving around, and we're improvising, and so I think it kind of surprises them.

what we're trying to do is to bring new audiences into chamber music, to bring new life to chamber music, which is really just all about an intimate setting where people get together and play music for their friends and their family and whoever's there. So that's what it's really about. And we do want to, with this music, we want to reach the younger audiences and say, hey, this is this classical ensemble, these five guys playing string instruments can make this really vibrant, exciting music. They might be used to going to rock clubs or whatever, and they hear us and they say, hey, this is pretty cool. I'm going to check out some more classical music, you know, and maybe I'll check out Beethoven and find out that he's just as rocking as any, you know, Metallica or whatever. I mean, Stravinsky is more heavy metal than for me than Metallica, and Beethoven is more rocking than, you know, well, maybe not than Led Zeppelin, but he's pretty rocking. He's pretty

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1: We find inspiration for episodes in a lot of places. In this case, it came from a memory from my producer, Sophie. So while she's normally behind the scenes producing the show, I wanted to get her in front of the mic for this one. So I gave her a call.
2: Hi, Dave.
1: Hi, Sophie. How's Italy?
2: It's great. I'm having such a good time. Eating too much, hanging out with family. It's so many of us, so there's like a different uncle or cousin to visit every day. And, you know, I also spent all my summers here as a kid, so this is like just memory lane for me.
1: Well, that's actually why I kind of wanted to talk with you about this, because one of the memories you told me that you had there as a kid is kind of what got us working on this episode.
2: Yeah, this memory of my grandmother, Antonia Gallas, just came flooding back the other day. It was about this piece of string tied to a very smooth, pretty stone that was usually lying around somewhere in her house. She called it il pendolo, which means the pendulum. And sometimes on hot summer afternoons, after we'd had lunch and put everything away, she'd take it out and ask it a question.
1: So how exactly did she ask it a question or get an answer from it?
2: So basically the way she did that was she'd rest her elbow on the kitchen table, hold the tip of the string and let the stone hang down. And then she'd make sure she'd be keeping her hand very still so the stone wouldn't move. And then she'd silently focus on whatever her question was. But the thing is, after a little while, the stone would start to move a little bit. It would start to swing around in these little circles, and that would give her her answer. So clockwise meant the answer was yes, counterclockwise meant no, and yeah, that was pretty much it.
1: Huh. As you know, I'm Italian too, and I'm sure most of your relatives are like mine. They're kind of devout Catholics. How did that fit in?
2: Yeah, I was thinking about that too, because she was a very devout Catholic. She prayed every day. And, you know, I didn't think about it then, but from the perspective of now, it's not necessarily obvious that she'd be doing divination on the side. But I think she maybe knew better than to expect answers from God on demand. And that was maybe a way to get help when she needed to make a decision or wanted to think through something. You know, I have no idea how seriously she took the answers or where she thought they were coming from, if it was angels or maybe something more abstract. But, you know, I'm realizing now it wasn't just a little quirk of hers. A ton of people do this, and that's part of why I wanted to explore that in today's episode.
1: Humans hate uncertainty. So like Sophie's grandmother, most of us try to look for guidance, information to help us make sense of our situation and figure out what to do next. That's probably why throughout history, people in virtually every culture have developed their own methods to find answers to life's many mysteries, big and small. You might think of using a pendulum, reading tea leaves, and the like as relics of a more superstitious age, or as the stuff of carnival fortune tellers, Ouija boards, and scammy late-night infomercials. But as we'll explore on today's episode, divination turns out to be far more central to human history and human nature than most of us would ever guess. And it's anything but a thing of the past. We'll talk to historian Michelle Pfeffer about what divination is, why it's so universal, and how it's helped shape not only religious traditions, but scientific thought too.
3: Types of divination have been closely tied up in the history of science across the world and throughout many hundreds of years of attempts by humans to understand nature. And in many different societies in the past, divination actually sat more closely to a particular society's version of science than their version of religion.
1: And we'll talk to sociologist and tarot reader Melissa Lavin about why divination practices like tarot are resonating with so many people today. And what actually happens when you sit down with a deck of cards
4: you can pull the cards, and it doesn't really matter what your own spiritual or psychological orientation may or may not be. Those cards, as they work together, they create a picture and they jog your senses.
1: I'm Dave DeSteno, and this is How God Works, the science behind spirituality.
3: So divination comes from the Latin word divinare, which does mean to foresee or foretell or to prophesy. So it makes sense that we have this association with future predictions and fortune telling.
1: As a historian of religion and science, Michelle Pfeffer studies how practices like astrology were once a key part of how humans made sense of the world. She also recently co-curated an exhibition at Oxford's Bodleian Libraries, exploring the many different forms of divination around the globe and throughout history. And according to her, divination has always been about much more than just predicting the future.
3: If you look at what people are doing with divination today and throughout history, a lot of the time they're asking questions about the past or about the present, right? So divination is actually as much about diagnosis as it's about prognosis. So what that really means for me is that divination is a way to uncover hidden information about the kind of the mysteries of the past, present, and future, things that would normally lie beyond the bounds of sort of normal human cognition. And that might be anything from tarot and astrology to more unusual things like geomancy or spider divination.
1: Well, that's what I want to get into, just so I can give our listeners a sense of what the range of divination practices are. Because I think most of us can, you know, if you ask most people, think, oh, I can look in a crystal ball or I can use a tarot card. But can you walk us through a few more surprising or vivid practices of divination from around the world?
3: Yeah, absolutely. So, I mean, some of divination involves reading omens or speaking directly to spirits. But a lot of it involves reading patterns or clues in natural things. So whether that might be weather events or things like a comet or simply the way that seeds scatter when you throw them on the ground. So in terms of kind of spirit divination, one thing that I find really interesting is the practice of necromancy, which is quite an ancient practice, which is said to involve raising and speaking to kind of dark spirits and asking them secrets about the past. But you might also speak to spirits through a mediator. So my colleague, who's an anthropologist, David Zeitlin, he works with people in Cameroon who ask spiders questions about mysterious things in their life, right? But you really can sort of divine, and humans have tried to divine with just about anything, be that oil, smoke, spots on your skin, or spots on a tree, just about anything.
1: So this spider divination, yeah. On one hand, it intrigues me, and on one hand, I don't like spiders, so it makes me a little nervous.
3: If it helps, they can also do it with land crabs. So,
1: how does it work? Like, what is involved in the practice? How do they do this?
3: So the idea is that these are a type of spider that lives underground, and they'll periodically come to the surface. And the idea is that because they live underground, they might be closer to the ancestors, right? And for this reason, they have access to hidden or kind of special knowledge. And so what happens in Cameroon is the Mambila people have certain types of diviners who build relationships with these spiders, and they know how to interpret how they speak. And the spiders speak through moving objects on the ground. So you put in front of the spider's hole a stick, a stone, and some leaf cards that have inscriptions on it, and you ask the spider a question, and it's going to move these things around, and that's going to give you an answer to your question. For example, the stick might mean yes, and the stone might mean no, and you ask the spider a yes or no question, and depending on how it moves it, this is how it's said to communicate. It's a fun one, spider divination.
1: Wow. So there, I get what you're saying, they're underground, and so they're closer to the ancestors and might have more of a connection. How does it work with necromancers? If they're contacting demons, what's the idea there?
3: So the idea in medieval Europe was that demons had access to special information, not because of any supernatural power, but because they'd been living for so many thousands of years and wandering the earth that they'd happened to pick up a lot of information. And this, it was thought in the medieval period, made them particularly good at finding hidden treasure and stolen objects. So actually, necromancers were kind of like pre-modern detectives. So you would come to the necromancer to try and find someone who'd robbed, you know, your stack of gold in your house.
1: So you've raised a few reasons why people might do this, find treasure, get certain answers. But I assume there's a whole spectrum of reasons or types of questions that people use divination for. So what are some of the most common reasons that people engage in divination?
3: Yeah, I mean, there's an ancient sort of Chinese proverb that I think sums it up really quite succinctly. And the proverb says, if one does not doubt, why divine? And I think for me, this gets to what is at kind of the heart of divination for most people, which is that this is a tool that has been used for dealing with doubt and managing risk and managing uncertainty. It's a decision-making tool in many different ways. And so all of us humans struggle with making decisions in the face of uncertainty. All of the decisions that we make involve some kind of future prediction, especially for big life-changing decisions when you're at a transition. What we find is that historically people have asked for help, right? And you can ask for help from a friend, from a relative, from someone you trust, a religious leader. But in a lot of different cultures, you'd go to a diviner to get help with these kinds of difficult things.
1: We all know the stories, I think, of the king or the emperor who had their favored diviner who would tell them, this is a good time for this battle, or watch out for the people who are coming to take your throne. But how common is it in many cultures? Is it something that the average person would do regularly, or is it something that is more esoteric and only done in very small subsets within cultures?
3: It's a mix. And some types of divination historically are cheap and some types are expensive. So if we take ancient Mesopotamia, for example, so this is in modern day Iraq in about the third millennium BCE, they had many different ways of divining. Things like oil divination and smoke divination were quite cheap and sort of anyone could afford this. And you might go to them and say, who stole my sheep? Or should I buy more sheep? Or what's making my sheep sick? But at the same time, they also had in this culture extispicy, which is divination by means of entrails or animal livers. And this was a lot more expensive because it involved killing an animal, and you had to kill a healthy animal. It could never just be the sick one. So you have sort of a prized animal that you ritually kill, and then you have access to the liver. And because this was so expensive, this was mostly used by kings and emperors, and it was mostly used for asking kind of state-level or political questions about, is this war a good idea? Should we invade this country? But it's actually quite interesting because these political leaders historically are also people, of course. So one example that I really like is in ancient China, they used to use tortoise shells to divine. So what they would do is they would purposely get a hot rod and heat up the shell until it cracked. And then you could read the patterns in the cracks to try and get an answer to your question. So we have shells that survive from many thousands of years ago where you have the emperor asking at the same time with the same shell, should I invade this country? And also, why do I have a toothache? So they mix together oftentimes the most kind of mundane, but also the biggest population level questions.
1: Power, it seems, is no protection against uncertainty. And the questions that haunt an emperor aren't so different from the ones we all face. Perhaps that's why divination turns up in virtually every culture throughout history.
3: Well, we all know that Prometheus gave humans fire. But what I think is less well known is that according to that myth, he also gave us divination. So in my mind, divination, I mean, there's a lot of people talk about the world's oldest professions, right? But diviners actually have pretty good claim to being one of the oldest professions. So we have records of divinatory practices that date back almost as far as we have human records for. So back deep into the Stone Age, we have records of people taking careful notice of the celestial bodies, which seem likely to have been used for divination. In ancient Babylon, astrology is really central to statecraft. All throughout the ancient world, really, astrology and various forms of divination are really quite powerful. Many of us will have heard of the oracles in ancient Greece, if only from the film 300, the most famous of which is the Oracle of Delphi. But there's also examples in cultures all around the world, and it really is arguably one of the most universal human practices. Even if particular techniques and theories might differ, all of us face the fact that we have limits to our knowledge and limits to our understanding that we want to bypass and go beyond. And so it only makes sense, I think, that we try and develop different techniques for overcoming those boundaries.
1: Humans have tried to overcome those boundaries in many ways over the millennia. One of the most obvious is religion. So it makes sense that divination is often deeply woven into the history of religious traditions, though the relationship hasn't always been an easy one.
3: Yeah, sometimes there's overlap and sometimes there's conflict. So if we take the history of Christian Europe, for example, different types of divination have been more or less discouraged by church authorities, and sometimes even forbidden or denounced or subject to censorship. So many Christian theologians spent time trying to work out what kinds of future prediction were okay and what parts were absolutely not okay. And the ones that were usually thought to be not okay involved predicting actions made on the basis of human free will. And you can kind of understand why Christian theologians wouldn't want a kind of deterministic universe, right? Because that kind of calls into question the justice of future rewards and punishments. But that being said, throughout Christian history, so many religious people, but also religious leaders, even popes, have really relied on different types of divination. Someone like Augustine, the church father, credits his conversion to Christianity in part by performing bibliomancy with the Bible, whereby he randomly opened up the scriptures, and his eyes were drawn to a text that encouraged him to repent of his sins. So people actually literally divine with religious texts. This happens also with the Quran in Islamic contexts. And in many Southeast Asian contexts where you have local religious traditions, instead of opening a religious text at random, they'll actually get a sharp implement and stab the book and then work out where, open the book and find out where the point landed. And that is the text which will give you the answer to your question. So in quite literal ways, religion can be really interwoven into divination. So many people see divination as one way in which gods or spirits are speaking to humanity. So this is another way in which they're connected. And in many cultures as well, like for an example, pre-conquest Mesoamerica, diviners and priests were one and the same person, performing kind of similar societal roles.
1: Of course, religion and spirituality aren't the only domains shaped by the search for hidden knowledge. According to Michelle, divination sits far more closely to science than many of us would guess.
3: There's a lot of forms of divination that made good efforts to be empirical. So what diviners are doing is going out and they're making observations about the natural world. They're trying to find correlations between different clues or signs that they might see in nature and events that are happening. They're making records and then they're analyzing these. I mean, there is kind of an empirical scientific basis for this kind of work. Of course, we would say they're finding correlations, not causation, and we have big question marks about how interrelated these signs might actually be. But I think that the impulse there of pattern seeking is really quite interesting. In medieval Europe, I mentioned necromancy earlier. Individual necromantic consultations were called experimentia in Latin because they were seen as experiments, right? Practices, trials from which you could always learn more on the basis of the failures or successes that you made and tweak your practice.
1: So from what you're saying, it actually sounds like the individuals who were practicing divination actually didn't do it robotically or mindlessly. That is, they were always trying to improve their craft by looking at outcomes, is that right?
3: Yeah, I mean, I think you can say that for quite a lot of different types of divination. I mean, I mentioned spider divination before, and one thing that spider diviners in Cameroon do is they test individual spiders regularly to see if they're still functioning well. And they'll always do this little quiz at the beginning to the spider to make sure they're not lying. They'll say things like, "Am I going to have a beer this afternoon?" The diviner knows the answer is yes. So if the spider says no, you can't trust the spider. Or you say to the spider, "Am I standing here alone?" So it's things that have seemingly an obvious answer. So there are attempts to test and regulate. They might not always reach the standards that we would look for. Mm-hmm. But what I think is interesting is that the impulse is there. I mentioned that a lot of interpretation in divination is quite subjective, right? It's based on individual ideas about how signs might connect with each other. But a lot of different divination practices also input an element of randomness. So imagine the shuffling of a pack of cards Or in African basket divination, what you do is you toss into the air a basket full of objects so that the objects within them, which have divinatory significance, will land randomly. And so the idea is that the diviner is not responsible for kind of cooking things too much, right? Mm-hmm. So of course their interpretation is going to be subjective, but in some ways they should just be reading what was there sort of either naturally or by means of a spirit rather than what they concocted themselves.
1: These days, many of us would have a hard time thinking about a spider diviner and a physicist in the same sentence. But for most of human history, people didn't divide the search for knowledge into neat categories like science, religion, or superstition the way we do today. And that meant that divination often developed alongside other efforts to gain knowledge by doing experiments and looking for patterns.
3: Many other types of divination have been closely tied up in the history of science across the world and throughout many hundreds of years of attempts by humans to understand nature. And in many different societies in the past, divination actually sat more closely to a particular society's version of science than their version of religion, right? So in many cultures, diviners were part of academic or scholarly circles. So for example, in pre-modern China, wind diviners worked at the Astronomical Bureau. Right, and were funded by the state. And much the same could be said by geomancers, so people who are divining with sort of sand in the Ottoman Empire, or indeed astrologers in medieval or Renaissance Europe.
1: So I know one thing that you've studied a lot is the role that astrology played early on. Can you tell us a little bit about how it was used at its height in intellectual and political life?
3: Yeah, absolutely. I think many of us, when we think about astrology, we think about these days Mercury in retrograde, right? Or CoStar or any of these big apps. But for most of history, astrology was really closely aligned with mathematics and really closely aligned with astronomy. So in medieval and Renaissance Europe, it was actually a compulsory subject in universities, which students had to study alongside other mathematical sciences. And because of this, astrologers were seen as scholars, right? Mm-hmm. They had a high level of mathematical training. They read all the important books that you had to read, and they often had important jobs in government. So just like today, we rely on various forecasts to make policy decisions about public health, about city planning, about international relations. So did governments in the past rely on their own forecasters to make these difficult decisions. And for much of history, it was astrologers and other diviners who were doing these things. And astrologers in Renaissance and medieval Europe were often thought to be the most reliable of all diviners, in part because of this mathematical basis. Because the most central part of Western and also Ottoman astrology was the horoscope. And the horoscope is basically a map of the heavens, of the planetary bodies, the luminaries, as they were thought, so the sun and the moon and the zodiac signs, as seen from a particular location on Earth. And to be able to produce this map, you need to have a really high level of astronomical skill. So it really was quite an advanced subject.
1: So what happened? How did astrology fall out of the mainstream?
3: So astrology falls out of the mainstream at a really pivotal period in European history called the Scientific Revolution, right? So this is the time where we have Copernicus and Galileo saying that maybe the sun is at the center of our solar system rather than the Earth. We have Newton coming up with the idea of universal gravitation. So there's really big shifts in science. And we might assume that because astrology fell out of academic fashion during this period, that science just simply beat it, right? That the scientists discovered that it was all bonkers and that we couldn't really trust it anymore. But actually, I find it really interesting. People changed their minds about astrology in the Scientific Revolution for social and emotional reasons as well, and in fact, often political and religious reasons. So at the same time as the Scientific Revolution, it's the post-Reformation period. The church starts to come down really hard on astrology, which it starts to see as superstitious paraphernalia that needs to be eliminated from a more deeply Christian society. This is also a period of really intense political strife and political chaos. You have a number of wars, really difficult, complex international relations. Politics is really competitive, and political leaders find that astrologers can really be quite dangerous, not least because they can put forward powerful propaganda by saying, you know, our current leader is not to be trusted, the stars say so, but also because they can encourage uprisings and they can encourage unrest by saying, well, the stars show that you are being mistreated, you should really rise up. So the state also comes after astrologers. So there's a lot of things that are changing that mean that astrology basically gets kicked out of the scientific establishment over a period of about 150 years, and it hasn't re-entered it since.
1: As Michelle points out, it wasn't irrelevance that got astrology kicked out of the academy. If anything, it was its outsized influence. In fact, many of the sciences we rely on today owe more to astrology than most of us might suspect.
3: So for most of history, astronomy and astrology were one and the same science, right? They're almost like two sides of the same coin. So astrology relied on astronomical data to be able to work, but by the same token, so much investment was made by states and universities and other scholarly institutions into astronomical research and discovery so that they could improve astrological predictions, right? So without the belief that the stars influence life on Earth, I really struggle to see how astronomy could have ended up in the place that it's ended up today.
1: It's a good point, right? I mean, the expense, to be precise, came from the desire that we want that precision to help us predict something we think is really
3: That's
1: important.
3: Right.
1: Whereas today, we want to know about dark matter and the stars, but there, the precision was a tool for something else.
3: Yeah. And I mean, some of the most famous astronomers were, in fact, astrologers as well, right? Like Galileo is a good example of this. Tycho Brahe, Johannes Kepler, all of these people had really strong commitments to astrology. They were casting horoscopes for the court. They were casting horoscopes for their friends and family, but also they were doing really important cutting edge astronomy at the same time. And they didn't necessarily see these things as being in conflict.
1: And astronomy isn't the only modern science that owes a debt to astrology. According to Michelle, several of the forecasting methods we use to make decisions today have roots in earlier attempts to use pattern recognition to predict the future.
3: So I've been really interested in the fact, especially during COVID-19, that we relied so much on the predictions of epidemiologists. And I was interested in what was happening throughout history whenever there were epidemics, because, of course, every time that humans come together in large groups, you're going to have some kind of epidemic disease. Plague was really rife. And I was thinking, who was predicting plague? Was anyone trying to do this? And of course, it really was the astrologers. And I became really interested in the 17th century in these astrologers who realized that they could try and make their practice more empirical by not just relying on ancient theories about how the stars connected with plague, but also by adding another data point, which was the rise and fall of deaths from plague. So there was a particular astrologer called John Gadbury who went out and found the kind of City of London records for deaths from plague in the last four plague epidemics that the city had struggled with. And he made it his task to compare the rise and fall of plague deaths with how the stars were changing. And this was actually a really critical turning point, because what he was trying to do was actually use the kind of data that we're more familiar with, first to try and distill patterns that could then be used to make a prognosis about how plague was going to work out. And after him, a lot of people began to dislike the fact that he used astrology, but his method of looking at plague deaths and trying to correlate them with an external factor, that ends up becoming the basis of epidemiology, right? And so not long after him, people start to connect the rise and fall of deaths with the weather. And then eventually, after the discovery of germs and germ theory, things change a little bit. But these methods, and as I say, this impulse, it stays around.
1: Divination is much more than a historical curiosity or fringe superstition. It's an important part of our intellectual history, influencing everything from mathematics and physical sciences to art and architecture, philosophy, and psychology. And it's not just astrology either. The I Ching, an ancient Chinese divination text, helped Gottfried Leibniz develop binary arithmetic, the foundation of all modern computing. It also influenced Carl Jung and helped shape analytical psychology. As Michelle points out, the impulse to make sense of life through patterns and signs is timeless and universal. And while divination no longer has a place in the scientific establishment, it's hardly gone away. If anything, disciplines like palmistry, astrology, and tarot reading are arguably more popular than ever. And in an age where many people are looking for a more individual, self-directed approach to spirituality, tarot stands out. It's remarkably adaptable, flexible enough to serve as anything from a simple decision-making tool to a source of inspiration and self-reflection, or even a spiritual practice. The deck originated in northern Italy in the 1400s as a card game, before gradually evolving into a tool for divination and esoteric practice. A standard tarot deck contains 78 cards, the 22 major arcana, made up of archetypal images like the Wheel of Fortune, the High Priestess, Death, or the Moon, and the remaining 56 cards, which are similar to a regular deck of playing cards. Part of tarot's enduring appeal is that it can be used any number of ways, offering both structure and freedom. Some readers use the cards more intuitively, almost like visual prompts for meditation or for reflecting on a situation. Others carefully study the complex systems of meaning behind the many images, numbers, and symbols that appear on each card. For some, the major arcana map out a kind of spiritual journey through life, what tarot readers sometimes call the Fool's Journey. It begins with the Fool, a figure of pure openness, carrying nothing but possibility, and then moves through 21 stages of awakening, struggle, and transformation, through encounters with various aspects of the self, society, and the unknown, ultimately making its way toward wisdom and self-knowledge. It's a rich framework, but according to sociologist and tarot reader Melissa Lavin, you don't need to buy into any of it to get something out of the cards.
4: You can pull the cards, and it doesn't really matter what your own spiritual or psychological orientation may or may not be. Those cards, as they work together, they create a picture and they jog your senses. And you start to think about, it's almost like a Rorschach test in some ways. You know, maybe it pulls out of you something that was already there, but you couldn't quite access, you know, without the prodding of the images or the prodding of what you know this particular card to symbolize. So it jogs you. It jogs you in a very, you know, and this is completely devoid of any sort of metaphysical or spiritual or supernatural aspect. Or if you are inclined to be a believer in, you know, supernatural experiences or entities, and you believe that there's something non-random that orders the cards or causes the cards to show up when they do, you will take that as a message from the celestials, from an ancestor, from a spirit, from a ghost, from a god or an entity of some kind. Either way, you have landed on something more concrete than what you started with. When you pull cards about, you know, your spiritual path, but really not just about your spiritual path, about what's going on with your kid, about what's the trajectory of your mother's health going to look like, right? These are all kind of spiritual questions. You actually get real answers. And so it gives folks a sense of order in a way. It's a way to sort of order the chaos. You know, it's a way to control. It's a way to make a decision that, you know, helps.
1: Yeah. I can see what you're saying. These arcana, these themes are things that are kind of archetypes for life. And we don't always have them readily at hand. But when we're forced to think about them, they can make us push our own thinking in ways that we might not have and be useful. Is that fair? Would you say that's a reasonable perspective?
4: Absolutely. No doubt. And in fact, I know creatives who use tarot cards to try to jog their stories. You know, people who are trying to write creative fiction and might hit a roadblock or a writer's block and will use tarot to stimulate the senses.
1: Whether someone sees tarot as spiritual truth, psychological tool, or simply a creative exercise, it clearly offers many people something they feel is missing elsewhere. Melissa explores what tarot is doing for people in her forthcoming book, Greater Secrets, Managing Fate Through the World of Tarot. As part of her research, Melissa conducted interviews with 78 tarot practitioners and also drew on her own experiences working as a reader at psychic fairs. And one thing she noticed was a growing generational divide in who is drawn to practices like tarot in the first place.
4: I do think that there's a generational rift in that the younger folks, the Gen Z and the Gen A coming up behind them, are more likely to be disenfranchised. They're more likely to be demoralized and cynical about our mainstay institutions. They're more likely to turn away from organized religion. So there's something attractive and direct and agentic and independent about these practices where it's like, you know, in some ways you are in control being able to pursue this spiritual path and to do it in privacy and to do it outside of community because you don't necessarily need a group of people to do it or have to be like at a particular place at a particular time. And it's not just tarot and divination, but all of the adjacent activities like astrology, but even like spellcraft. You know, I'm thinking about casting spells and hexing and cursing, perhaps a little bit less common, but still out there. This idea of being more rogue, more anarchic, more edgy.
1: Not needing an intermediary.
4: Not needing an intermediary, exactly. Being sort of a spiritual entrepreneur and not being attached to these old, stodgy institutions like Abrahamic faiths, which, you know, you can be very disconnected from an outcome.
1: Melissa's observations are backed up by recent data. A 2024 Pew Research study found that nearly a third of American adults consult astrology, tarot cards, or fortune tellers at least once a year. But the practice is especially popular among groups who are likelier to feel alienated by traditional institutions. Younger adults engage in these practices far more than older adults, and women are roughly twice as likely as men to believe in astrology. LGBT Americans stand out most of all. More than half consult astrology at least annually, and they're three times as likely as other Americans to consult tarot cards. They're also far more likely than any other demographic group to draw on these practices for helpful insights.
4: And again, thinking about the alienation connected to the Abrahamic faiths, they're very patriarchal, they're very cisgender, they're very heterosexual. And I think that there are large portions of the population in the Gen Z and the Gen A, the younger folks, and of course, again, women and the youth, and GLBTQIA folks in particular, who don't have to participate in that. And they can forge their own way. And it's not that the paganisms and tarot can't also be these things. Some of the old tarot decks are also very sort of gender binary, heteronormative. But there are so many styles now and so many thousands of decks. And they can play with it in ways that make it very inclusive, very contemporary. And I think that that's why you see a lot of queer and young folks being attracted to tarot and other aspects of the occult.
1: It's probably worth keeping in mind that it isn't only groups with an outsider sensibility who are engaging with these practices. According to that Pew Research study, the 30% of Americans who consult tarot, astrology, and other forms of divination are about as likely to be religiously affiliated as not. And yet, the fact that these practices tend to resonate most deeply with those who feel least at home in traditional institutions hints at a larger story. In an increasingly fragmented world, fewer and fewer people are finding meaning and reassurance through conventional channels. But that doesn't mean the hunger for those things has gone away. For Michelle, that's part of what makes divination such a natural place to turn.
3: I think in a way astrology and other forms of divination have always been about putting yourself within a broader program in the cosmos. And that might be a framework that either in some traditions God or the ancestors or the gods have worked out, but in other traditions it's just simply the way the universe works. And so I think New Age forms of divination or just any other contemporary practice that uses these techniques ends up really emphasizing the idea that you can use this as a form of self-reflection, as a form of self-care, but also a way of feeling comforted in times of uncertainty by being reassured that what you're doing fits into a greater whole, that it has some meaning, that it has some purpose, that the struggles that you're facing, there's a reason why they're happening. It's a framework, really, a structured framework for reflection and meditation. I mean, meditation is a hard thing to do, but I think for many people, something like the tarot allows you to go through the motions in a structured way, and that makes it a lot more accessible.
1: Yeah, I think something you're pointing out here is really important, which is the central question might not be so much, do you believe in this divination practice or not? In the sense that people approach it for many different reasons. For some people, it is about predicting the future or getting an answer. For some, it might be feeling connected to something greater than yourself. And for others, as you're saying, it might be a way to engage in a contemplative kind of self-reflective practice and gain deeper insight into yourself.

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1: Right. Myself, personally, I'm a skeptic, but that hasn't stopped me from, in the course of my research, using different types of divination and learning quite a lot from them, right? I remember having one particular reading from a Chinese diviner who was using the I Ching, which is a very ancient practice of using yarrow stalks in a really complicated ritual that allows you to land on a particular answer. And I remember the answer that he landed on for me was really quite unsettling. It was called the darkening of the light. He told me that it was a metaphor of the sun setting on my life, and he told me that things were going to go really wrong for a while. And I found that really quite troubling because things did go really wrong for a while. And I thought about it a lot because I thought, am I just putting the things that are happening to me into this framework? Is this kind of unhelpful because I'm just now interpreting everything as, okay, I've got a cloud over me at the moment and da, da, da. In a way, it helped me to deal with it because I thought to myself, well, this is temporary. Because what he told me was, if it's about the sun setting, what happens at the end of the sun setting? Well, the sun rises again. And so he told me that at the end of that period, things were going to get better. Weirdly enough, they did. But it's hard to know how much of that was just sort of me interpreting things. But either way, I found it quite a useful kind of way to sort of zoom back and reflect on my life. But as a historian, as I say, I'm interested in why it survived so long. And one of the reasons why it has survived so long is because even though skeptics often focus their attention to the question of accuracy, this is not actually really what matters for most users of diviners, right? The real question for them, is this helping me? Am I getting something out of this that is useful? And for me, this is why it can survive something like the scientific revolution, right? Because it gives people a chance to pause and to reflect and to say, okay, what is it that I should be doing in the here and now? And what is it that I should be feeling in the here and now? And that, to me, is a really useful tool.
2: Stop asking why it works. The only thing that matters is that it does. When Michelle recited that line from Quintus to Cicero, I'll admit, it got me thinking. As a scientist, I'm always looking for the mechanism, the why something works. But when it comes to many spiritual practices, and especially with divination, focusing too much on the why risks missing the forest for the trees. The fact that for many people, divination practices seem to be empowering. Not because the answers they provide are necessarily accurate, but because they offer a framework for thinking through life's possibilities and reflecting on what matters most. The future is constantly unfolding before us, but we're not passive actors in the story. How we interpret what's happening and predict what's to come gives us the opportunity to make meaning of the events in our lives, to create our own story, even when that means making some wrong turns along the way. In that sense, the benefits of divination might come less from finding the right answers than from learning to ask the right questions. That's it for Season 10 of How God Works. We'll be back in the fall with an all-new season. But over the summer, be on the lookout for some new bonus episodes from my discussions at the Aspen Ideas Festival, an episode or two from some of my favorite podcasts, and a reach back into our archives that'll give us a chance to revisit some timely topics. As always, thanks for listening. How God Works is hosted by me, Dave DeSteno. This episode was written by Sophie Eisenberg and me. Our senior producer is Josie Holtzman. Our producer is Sophie Eisenberg. Our associate producers are Emmanuel Desarme and Cleo Levin. Executive producer is Genevieve Sponsler. Our fact-checker is Natsumi Ajisaka. Merritt Jacob is our mix engineer and composed our theme, which was arranged by Chloe DeSteno. The executive producer of PRX Productions is Jocelyn Gonzalez. This podcast was made possible with support from the John Templeton Foundation. 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
2: This is Bird Note. As a flock of ducks lift off from a marsh, their wings reveal large patches of powder blue and emerald. These dabbling ducks are called blue-winged teal. They're petite birds, noticeably smaller than mallards. The male's blue-gray head has a bright white crescent at the base of the bill, and his cinnamon sides and underparts are peppered with dark dots. Females are mottled grayish-brown. Blue-winged teal are long-distance migrants, traveling from nesting areas in Canada and the U.S. to South America for the winter. They feed in shallow water, with a preference during the breeding season for snails and fly larvae. In fall and winter, they seek out plant matter, especially seeds. Blue-winged teal pair up during the winter and migrate together in spring to a nesting area, often to where the female was born. There, the female will lay about 10 eggs, which hatch after 3 weeks. Once the eggs hatch, mother and ducklings walk away from the nest area within 24 hours, never to return to their nest again. Within just weeks, the young will be flying and ready to join their parents in their great migration south. For Bird Note, I'm Michael Stein.

0: This is Bird Note. Can birds tell who their relatives are? Recently, researchers at the University of Gothenburg in Sweden tried to find out. But first, a bit of background. Female birds of some species try to save energy by tricking others of the same species into incubating their eggs. They're known as brood parasites. If a bird incubates the eggs of unrelated females, she has more babies to care for, but gains no genetic benefits. If the eggs are laid by a close relative, though, the host may gain by favoring the spread of genes they share. To try to discern whether birds can tell the difference, researchers filmed interactions at 65 nests of the common eider duck. They recorded whether there were fights when a female other than the owner of a nest tried to lay an egg there. And it turns out that close relatives caused no aggression. But an unrelated female often did cause conflict if she tried to lay an egg there. So, female eiders appear to act differently toward close relatives. Exactly how they recognize them, though, remains unknown. For Bird Note, I'm Mary McCann.
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0: This is Bird Note.
2: Rosalie Barrow Edge famously said, "The time to protect a species is while it is still common." She was one of the 20th century's most outspoken advocates for birds and the creator of the world's first refuge for raptors. In the U.S., birds of prey were once fair game for farmers and sport hunters who believed that raptors were a threat to livestock. In 1929, Pennsylvania was one of several states that offered a cash reward for every goshawk killed. That drew bounty hunters to the Appalachian Mountains, where migrating eagles, falcons, and hawks died by the thousands. When Rosalie learned of the slaughter, she spearheaded a campaign to lease and later buy a ridgeline hunting ground that locals called Hawk Mountain. In 1934, newly hired game wardens made certain that raptors were no longer hunted for sport, but counted for science. Today, Hawk Mountain Sanctuary attracts hundreds of researchers and volunteers who work to ensure that birds of prey remain a common sight. For Bird Note, I'm Ariana Rimmel. This episode is dedicated to the memory of Nancy Nordhoff, whose legacy of tenacious support for environmental conservation and opportunities for women will last for generations to come.
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19: N.
20: Ever since Stax Records put the words in red letters on the old theater marquee, the neighborhood around the recording studio has been known as Soulsville, USA. This year, the Memphis Symphony Orchestra is giving a series of free concerts in a building just across the street from the Stax Museum. The structure was built to house a grocery store, but the grocery tenant fell through, and like roughly 30% of the neighborhood around it, it sat vacant. Then the orchestra showed up. At the first symphony concert in the space, soul legend Booker T and jazz great Kirk Whalum performed with the orchestra, and William Bell mixed it up with the symphony strings. The soloists and their massive accompanist performed on a hastily erected stage. Musical luminaries tread over plywood boards, untreated and unpainted in places. But despite the makeshift arrangements, hundreds of people came to the concert. Betty Donahue was among them.
4: And of course, to get a chance to hear the orchestra, the Memphis Symphony Orchestra, for free, can't beat that with a stick. Wonderful, wonderful.
20: The hope is that this music will act as a magnet, attracting first concertgoers, then businesses, and residents to Soulsville. The orchestra is working with some neighborhood partners, and together they won a national grant from Art Place. The collective has close to $700,000 to fund a year of concerts and the restoration of bluesman Memphis Slim's house next to the Stax Museum.
5: If we can get people out here, they'll recognize what's great about this neighborhood.
20: That's Charlie Santo. He's the somewhat unlikely architect of this whole project. Santo isn't a musician or even a resident of Soulsville. He's the director of the graduate program of city and regional planning at the University of Memphis. And the idea for these orchestra concerts in Soulsville was hatched in his graduate planning class.
5: Yeah, I'm interested in neighborhoods and revitalization and community development.
20: Further down the road, Santo would like to build affordable housing for musicians and create a musician's village in Soulsville.
5: Well, what we're trying to do is support artists and musicians and the music industry and use music and art as tools to create community engagement and really build on the heritage that exists in the Soulsville neighborhood as the birthplace of American soul music.
20: But the history of Soulsville and Stax didn't have a lot to do with planning. The hits that came out of rival Motown were highly orchestrated and controlled. But the Stax sound was more accidental, the product of talent and happenstance. And even when Stax was at the height of its fame, the neighborhood around the recording studio still wasn't prosperous. In his book Sweet Soul Music, Peter Gorelnik described the neighborhood as shabby. Which begs the question, can you plan to make great music? And even if you can you revitalize a neighborhood through that music?
5: That's a good question. I mean, that's something that we sort of had in the back of our minds when we started this process, was trying to figure out, you know, to what extent can you do this, and to what extent does it have to happen organically, sort of magically on its own. But I think that you can plant the seeds.
20: To get a look at one of those seeds, Santo and I walked over to the two-story house the project aims to turn into a place where musicians can practice and record.
5: So this is Memphis Slim's house, right across from the parking lot of Stax Museum.
20: A few months ago, the Soulsville Project had a tree removed that had fallen on the house.
6: How would you describe the condition of the house?
5: Better than it used to be, because it doesn't have a tree leaning on it anymore. It's a beautiful structure, and it's waiting for renovation.
6: Okay, fair enough. What is going on with
5: the... The roof on the porch is falling down, yeah.
6: What?
5: The roof on the porch is falling down.
20: But Santo says it's worth saving, and later this year, he expects the house will be ready for people to come in and start making music. For WKNO News, I'm Eleanor Boudreau.
7: This is Bird Note. As a kid, artist David Shepherd would sketch all the flora and fauna he saw. His true love was for plants. But when he moved to Hawaii to study botany, he realized...
9: Hawaii is special because its main character is birds. Birds were the dominant species in terms of animal life. And so all the plants really co-evolved with the birds. You can see that in just how specific the beaks of different species are to the shapes of the flowers here. And so that became part of my art.
7: David now designs aloha shirts featuring the native plants and wildlife of Hawaii. One design features the i'iwi, a Hawaiian honey creeper.
9: So the i'iwi birds dart from flower to flower to flower very quickly. Well, the Hawaiians saw this and they thought of the metaphor that it was like procreation, the metaphor for the health of the forest, because only in its procreation can it exist.
7: Then, hidden among the trees, David has drawn kahuli, or native land snails.
9: Their existence in the forest is special because if they were around, it was said that the forest would sing. And songs are also a very important element of Hawaiian culture because it's how things are passed on from generation to generation. It's how you communicate what the world is. So these snails are singing, right? And then you have the birds that are a symbolic of procreation. And so the combination is that this is Hawaii. This is the perpetuation of it.
7: See pictures of David's designs at our website, birdnote.org. I'm Mark Bramhill.

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2: 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I'm talking into a drinking glass. It's late and I'm kind of punchy. Stay tuned.

0: This is The Making of a Moral Leader, the story of Chaplain Colonel Shahbaz, the first Muslim full colonel chaplain in the United States Army. Episode 2.
1: It wasn't that I loved the military. It was like, this is the only thing that I could do, right? I didn't have a trade. I didn't have a skill. At that time, I didn't have an education. So when I'm coming up through the ranks after I straightened myself out to, right, you know, make E5, make a sergeant, I'm thinking to myself, hey, all that stuff they doing over there, I'm out. I ain't going to no parties. I ain't fussing with no supervisors. This is my last chance.
0: The military is a machine, and for a black Muslim chaplain, that machine has sharp edges.
2: What crucible did they put you through? I know the Army ain't giving away commissions.
1: Sergeant First Class Ritter. He's the guy who actually helped me through the paperwork. I had a bonus for field artillery. I got to wait 3 or 4 years before, you know, I get commissioned. He said, no, it's not true. He said, if you're moving from enlisted to a commissioned officer, they'll let you out of the contract. I said, what? So he helped me with the 4187, sent me to some guy who was working down in, they call it the AG, Adjutant General Officers. This guy also was like a sergeant first class. He's walking me through the paperwork. And so I'm saying to myself, my unit don't really like me, so I'm probably not going to get any recommendations. So I don't know if it's still the process, but it got denied at the battalion. It got denied at the brigade, but it had to go through HRC, right? It doesn't matter if it gets denied at the battalion or the brigade. They got to send it up to the top. And at the time, they had just gotten their first Muslim chaplain on active duty. His name was Abdul Rashid Muhammad. And so because he got to be on active duty, they were looking for other Muslim chaplains.
2: All right, so you got it in your mind. This is what you want to do. What's next? OCS? You got to get your credentials?
1: Yeah, I got to get commissioned. So we sent in a SF-86 to do a background check. I'm worried about that because I had Article 15s. I've been to jail and all that kind of stuff. But what I found out in that process, if you hadn't had a field grade Article 15, which is the next level Article 15, you still can go to OCS. So I got commissioned as a second lieutenant. And then once you get commissioned as a second lieutenant, you got to go to seminary, right? There's no seminary in the United States at this time for Muslims, right? So, you know, the first Islamic seminary was in Virginia, Leesburg, Virginia. I got commissions as a second lieutenant. And, you know, for chaplains, you got to leave active duty to go get this 3-year degree. And then you come back to active duty. So I went to Virginia, worked nights at Walmart, and was going to school during the day. Still had a wife and 2 kids. We had to go to chaplain officer basic school. Within those 3 years, went to chaplain officer basic school, and then came back to active duty as a captain.
0: Education wasn't just an advancement. It was protection.
1: Well, most chaplains are coming from off the street. So they're teaching you how to wear the uniform. They're teaching you how to march. They're teaching you how to get up for formation, teaching you how to go on roll march, PT tests. It's a basic training for chaplains. They try to teach you how to be a soldier. So I was enlisted. So it was a gentleman's course for me.
2: Yeah.
1: Right? Yeah. So it takes basically 25 years to become a colonel. Right? Yeah. 25 years. You still got to go to war college to be eligible for those stars, right? That's almost like winning the lottery. And for the Muslim chaplain, one commander told me, for me to get to war college, which I went, he said it was like winning the lottery 3 times in the same day because it never happened. So you got to go to war college. You got to pass war college. When you get out of war college, you got to work for general officers, right? So I worked for 1-star, 2-star, 3-star, 4-star. And in those jobs, you got to do well to keep going up.
2: What fields do you have graduate degrees in?
1: Higher education administration, because I want to be a college president when I get out. And then I have a doctorate degree in Christianity because all of my soldiers are Christians, right? So I wanted to be educated in what they particularly believe. Even though I grew up Christian, I wanted to be, you know, really confident in what I was saying. And so I have a master's degree in higher education administration. I have a master's degree in ethics and philosophy. I have a master's degree in Islamic studies. And then I have a master's degree in social work and community activism.
2: That's fire right there.
1: Thank you.
2: That's fire right there. Oh, we're talking with you in a foxhole. We just go on, going all out into the universe. But again,
1: right,
2: that builds your understanding of so much of human nature and spirituality.
1: Right.
2: But you academics, yeah, you, I'm so passionate about that myself. Still thinking about going to school again.
1: Yeah.
2: And, cause there's things I don't feel that confident about. I want some more education, but I found that was a transition for me as well, because most of my academic peers come from a totally different background. Some of them were very, anti-military, but I didn't have no conflicts with them, you know, but the respect from being an adjunct to finally getting a doctorate, how that's different, you
1: right.
2: know,
1: yeah,
2: didn't know that world existed. But I had to learn the hard way.
1: Right.
2: And I know earning a doctorate ain't no joke.
1: Ain't no
2: and
1: joke.
2: You got
1: bro.
2: Two of them. But more significantly, you as a force multiplier, you have created others.
1: Yes. 14 to be exact. I lend out the talents that God has given me, and I do it for free.
3: That you get to know one another, whether they're Christian, whether they're Jewish, whether they're pagan, whether they're Sabians, whether they're Zoroastrians, it does not matter. Our obligation is to other human beings. Why is that important? Allah says, who is more wrong than a person who blocks people from the path of God?
2: What is the difference between preaching, lay people, and teaching, theology, etc., in terms of what you allow people to do in terms of, I don't know, services?
1: Yeah, for the Muslims, it's the same as for the folks in the church. You know, you preach on Friday as opposed mm-hmm. to Sunday, and then we have throughout the week, we might have a Quranic study class, like Christians would have a Bible study class. So preaching is one thing on Friday. That's when we, you know, get everybody together and you give them a word for the week. The weekly Quranic study is just teaching people really about their faith in general instead of them trying to figure it out on their own.
2: Most of the work is listening.
3: I think it's imperative to have somebody to listen and not judge them, to be able to have somebody to just say, I see where you're coming from. I have some of the same issues. Your faith is not going to stop me from coming to help you. Your gender is not going to stop me. I don't care what you call yourself.
2: You have a good foundation in pretty much all the major world religions as part of what you do. How much time do you spend just counseling people from all faiths or no faiths at all?
1: That's probably about 99.9% of what I do. Just counseling people, helping them through life's problems, helping intervene between them and the commander. And then I advise the commanders on, you know, what's going on in the world and the region. Like, I'll be going to Malaysia here soon, and so I'll interact with the Muslim people there, the imams or the mullahs, and serve as a bridge for my commander and my unit.
2: You give things context.
1: Yes.
2: You know, and reasons for why people think the way they do.
1: That's correct.
2: And I remember you, I think I heard you mention something about that you could have grown a beard, but you chose not to.
1: That's right.
2: That's like a doable thing, but like one more rock in the way. when you're trying to get up to the top, because it's not important enough. It's a thing, but is it that?
1: It's minuscule when you're looking at big pictures, right? Because traditions are important, right? And so you sitting at the table with 50 other men, and you're in there in your religious regalia with a long beard and a kufi on. Yeah, how many of those folks are going to trust you? It ain't happening, right? And so I think a lot of times we don't look big picture. We look at our individual needs. I'm in rooms now, you know, that I never dreamed of being in because I'm a soldier. You know, I do what other soldiers do. I look like other soldiers look, you know. Always got a fresh haircut. Always got a starch uniform on. Always got a clean face, right? And so soldiers trust soldiers. Even in my times where I was serving in Iraq and they were fighting Muslims, right? You know, it was time for me to do a memorial service. And I was really worried because they could have most easily replaced me. I'm a Muslim and their friends just got killed by Muslims.
2: Mm-hmm.
1: And it was like, absolutely not. Shabazz is our chaplain. He's doing the memorial service. You see what I'm saying? Because they trusted me. Now, had I been walking around base with my beard and my kufi on and my thobe, you know, looking like I wasn't a part of them, that never would have happened.
0: Misconceptions, bias, suspicions. He faced all of it. And he kept showing up.
1: You know, I remember going to my first duty station as a captain, reach out to shake the commander's hand. He said, hey, he didn't even shake my hand. He said, we got some problems with your religion and how you guys treat women. Have a nice day. And he didn't talk to me for 9 months. So for me, at that time, as I started to develop my leadership philosophy, I said, man, I got to find a way to crack this code because they're not accepting me. And the only way I knew how to do that was to be an exceptional soldier. Right. So when they having physical tests, I'm out there crushing the physical fitness tests. When they're doing anything, I'm looking like a stellar soldier. And so that attracted soldiers to me. Right. And so if you're not cognizant of what's around you, you're going to always fail. And we had somewhere in between 19 Muslim chaplains over the years. And I tell you, you know, 3/4 of them are bowed out. They didn't know how to adjust, but you know, that's a big culture shift, right? And so, and it's basically almost an appointed position. So they have to have a level of trust and comfort with their own selves, right? Because it really has nothing to do with me. I've done the job. I've done all the jobs. So I'm, you know, just more qualified, but you know, you're talking about 250 years of either a Protestant or a Catholic chaplain. Now you got this guy who happens to be Muslim and he's knocking at the door. Probably a lot of fears for them is like, man, is he going to come in and change something? I can only imagine their particular fears, but that's where I am.
2: So how did you get around the haters doing what you did? Cut you from the group. And so many. No one, ain't nobody want to play with you no more.
1: Yeah, that's right.
2: Who are your new playmates at this point? I mean, who, your boys from the field artillery, are they hanging out with you when you get through OCS? Where are you at with those people?
1: Well, you know, ain't nobody hanging out with Shabazz. I'm too radioactive. You know, I'm a Muslim chaplain. 9/11 happened and nobody playing with me. And so what I had to learn to do is play by myself, right? So, everything really is about connection. So even though I was the Muslim chaplain, I'm still playing basketball with the guys. I'm still lifting weights with the guys, you know? And so sometimes you're meeting those guys outside of uniform. They say, oh, brother, cool. You know, we sit down, we talk, we laugh, we play cards. And then the next day they see me in uniform. They're not really even thinking about the chaplain thing.
2: Right.
1: And then the second tier comes by. They see this crescent moon on my uniform. They say, oh, hell, he the Muslim chaplain? And he cool like that? So some of those inroads of connection helped me to make friends. Then there's another layer. So I'm a member of Omega Psi Phi, right? I did
2: you
1: that
2: got,
1: when I
2: was. You just had to take them all. So you definitely got all the black career. We can just put that away. Let's not even break that up.
1: That's right. That gave me an inroad. So you going to fraternity meetings, you know, you going to different events they had. Oh, the Muslim chaplain is frat, right? So that's knocking down all those barriers. And then just being a Q dog, people are like, oh, he real, right? He authentic. He a Q? Yeah, so, you know, a lot, all those things helped me, which is amazing, man. Like, honestly, when you're talking about being a chaplain, being a Muslim chaplain, how you gonna connect with people, all those things that happened to me, all those things I did in college, like pledging Q, all those things have served me.
2: So, the cultural shift from enlisted to officer, what's happening there?
1: Man, I tell you, I've been masterful in navigating that space. And not all on intention, but it became intentional once I understood the chaplain is not like a regular officer. I can go into spaces regular officers can't go. I could go hang out down at the DFAC with all the Omegas, with all the soldiers, with E1 through E8. And they say, man, the chaplain is doing his job. So I've been able to navigate the officer space by just being a chaplain and still kind of staying connected to the community. Regular officers, they got to be in the office and hang out with other officers because you get the fraternization thing. That's not a thing for the chaplain. That's not a thing for the chaplain. So that's how I've navigated that space and became, as you see on the internet, an internet favorite.
4: Chap, chap, chap it up. Chap it up.
5: Gonna be thousands of people who don't believe in you. You shouldn't be one of them. Don't let that go over your head. 0450. I'm not starting. I'm done, son.
1: Woo! Because I'm a chaplain, but I strictly fight for the soldiers. I strictly fight for the soldiers. I'm hanging out with soldiers. I'm taking pictures with soldiers. Cause soldiers, even though I'm a chaplain, they focus on this bird. I took a picture with Colonel Shabazz. I was talking to Colonel Shabazz. He texted me, Colonel. I've been able to navigate that space because I understood the enlisted side. Ain't no enlisted person just hanging out with colonels.
2: That's right.
1: It ain't happening.
2: He wasn't just an officer. He was a symbol. Race, faith, identity, all of it shaped how he had to move. In episode 3, we explore what Shabazz hopes to leave behind and what his story teaches us about leadership and legacy.
6: And that's it for this mini episode of What's Ray Saying? I'm Tiffany, the one who holds it all together in the background. And our production team for this episode includes Jocelyn Gonzalez of PRX Productions with music by our very own son, RJ Christian. So how does the source of black knowledge come to gain this wisdom that he shares? Research, a lot of experience, and some good old-fashioned schooling. So if you like what you hear, tell a friend. Until next time, like, share, download, and keep asking your friends, what's Ray saying?

This is Bird Note. As a flock of ducks lift off from a marsh, their wings reveal large patches of powder blue and emerald. These dabbling ducks are called blue-winged teal. They're petite birds, noticeably smaller than mallards. The male's blue-gray head has a bright white crescent at the base of the bill, and his cinnamon sides and underparts are peppered with dark dots. Females are mottled grayish-brown. Blue-winged teal are long-distance migrants, traveling from nesting areas in Canada and the U.S. to South America for the winter. They feed in shallow water, with a preference during the breeding season for snails and fly larvae. In fall and winter, they seek out plant matter, especially seeds. Blue-winged teal pair up during the winter and migrate together in spring to a nesting area, often to where the female was born. There, the female will lay about 10 eggs, which hatch after 3 weeks. Once the eggs hatch, mother and ducklings walk away from the nest area within 24 hours, never to return to their nest again. Within just weeks, the young will be flying and ready to join their parents in their great migration south. For Bird Note, I'm Michael Stein.

0: It's to the best of our knowledge. I'm Ann Strainchamps. Today, if you're looking for something more exciting to do than read the news, how about trying your hand at alchemy? Turning base metal into gold, hunting the philosopher's stone, brewing up the elixir of life. Once upon a time, science and magic were two sides of the same coin. Today we learn science in school and save magic for children's books. But what if it were different? What would it be like to see the world as an alchemist?
1: Alchemy itself has molded through different religions.
0: Here's Sarah Dern, who at 25 years old sees alchemy as a spiritual practice.
1: It was started in Alexandria in Egypt, and there were Egyptian gods interwoven into alchemy and Greek gods interwoven into alchemy, and then it sort of morphs in the Middle Ages into a Christian religion. A lot of Christian iconography goes into alchemy. It was sort of taking on different forms and different religious cloaks. When Reformation started to kind of bubble up and like Protestant revolution started happening, the Catholic Church became much more aware. Because it was always like this thing that happened sort of in dark rooms and out of sight. We can't have anyone saying that they have a direct connection to God. The only way to have a connection to God is through our priest. There was at that time these type of alchemists called the puffers. They would get hired by Rudolf II and like these different courts across Europe. Hey, king, yeah, I can make you gold real easy. And the king was like, dope, this is great. You're hired. But we have evidence that they were like painting rocks gold. And then the Enlightenment happens and alchemy sort of gets replaced by chemistry. We're not all chemists, but being curious about the world is its own sort of alchemy. Trying to see the magic in the everyday.

0: Maybe practicing alchemy is just what we could all use today. To be clear, alchemy was an early kind of proto-chemistry. Practitioners, using some of the same lab equipment we do today, experimented with transforming matter from one state to another. They melted metal, turned liquids into gas, reduced solids to ashes, and they also believed that if they could transform matter, why not the spirit, the self? And that last part is what's attracting new followers today, like Sarah Dern. As she told Charles Monroe Kane,
1: alchemists saw the world with such curiosity and wonder, and were constantly investigating the world around them. Like, how do you get water into ice? Alchemists were just so enamored by that transformation, and then how ice goes back to water and then can become a gas. And they talk a lot about these seven transformations of alchemy and how each transformation is an opportunity to purify a substance.
2: Right.
1: But then there's a whole other side of alchemy. They call it esoteric alchemy, where it's all about trying to purify yourself into its most reduced form. And it's sort of like, you know, hitting nirvana, becoming enlightened.
2: Can you real quickly run through the seven steps?
1: Sure.
2: Just let's hear them.
1: So it starts with calcination, and then it moves to dissolution, and then separation, and then the conjunction phase, and then fermentation, distillation, and coagulation is the last one. So what alchemy means to me is looking for transformation all around you. So every transformation we go through as human beings, be it something traumatic like a car accident or just even reading a good book, that's an opportunity for transformation, just like water moving into ice, moving into gas.
2: Is this you right now, you know, 2020, is this your religion, or is this just a metaphor you use to help guide you?
1: I mean, it's esoteric. It is this sort of mystical understanding of the world. It sort of defies explanation in many ways. Trying to talk about alchemy is trying to talk about stardust. Like, it doesn't really make sense, but it does also make a lot of sense in terms of God is within, and that we are all divine, and that there's very practical ways to reach that divinity and kind of purify it. So it's just, that's what's left of you.
2: So what's interesting for me, I think, is that it's still grounded in a bunch of people in a lab a long time ago actually physically doing things. It's not just spiritual, it's also practical. I think that's something really appealing.
1: That's why I got into alchemy. It's sort of this marriage of magic and science. At a time when those two things, there wasn't even conception that they would be different. When the Egyptians and the Arabs and the medievals were working with alchemy, they saw it all as part of this like great work and sort of tribute to God. It was all connected. In the alchemist perspective, you had to actively be doing the experiments in order for the inner alchemy, you know, the inner work of becoming your purest gold inner self.
2: There's probably a question I think a lot of curious people would be asking. Say, how do I get into this? How do I start? Because it's so confusing and mystical. And like, I think people are like, how do they start?
1: I think it can start with just, you know, like next time you're cooking, say you're cooking spinach for dinner. If you really look at the leafy greens, look at the leaves and how fresh it is, and think about where it came from and the ground and the seed that it came from. And then you put it in your pan and you saute it with olive oil and salt and pepper. And then you put it on your plate, thinking about the transformation that just one side goes through at dinner. That's its own kind of alchemy. And if you can find wonder and sort of be curious in that, you're a step closer to how the alchemist saw the world or tried to see the world.
2: Well, I mean, I thought you were going to say you're a step closer to God.
1: Yeah, I mean, you are, according to the alchemist. And I think

0: Sarah Dern is the author of The Beginner's Guide to Alchemy. Charles Monroe Kane talked with her. Science history students at Columbia University don't have to imagine what it was like to be an alchemist. If they take one of Professor Pamela Smith's courses, they can spend a semester reading medieval alchemical manuscripts, translating recipes for making emeralds or turning silkworms into gold, and then they can recreate those experiments in a lab, which can be quite an adventure. So how do you make an emerald?
1: Well, you take ground crystal, so ground rock crystal, which is mainly silica, and red lead, which is powdered bright orange lead, and a little bit of copper to make the green, and some salts, and you heat it all together. And we tried it, the grad students and the postdoc who was working with them, tried it about 10 times and, you know, got kind of ash to begin with. Then they got black glass.
0: So it really does take skill.
1: It does. And finally, on about the eighth try, they got green, beautiful green emeralds.
0: Are they real emeralds?
1: Oh, no. I mean, they're glass, right? They're colored glass.
0: What's the weirdest ingredient you've had to try to find?
1: Oh, that's such a good question. I mean, the students had to do all kinds of sourcing adventures. I mean, this adventures in sourcing was actually fascinating. To get silkworms, we found a supplier in Long Island or somewhere who could get us silkworm eggs. And we grew the silkworms. The student grew the silkworms. Now, it was winter, and he had to keep the silkworms at a constant temperature of about 80 degrees Fahrenheit.
0: How did he do that?
1: Yes, good question. The manuscript says to keep the silkworms in a vessel in horse dung. And that's, it sounds, oh, well, I'll tell you a story about horse dung, but I mean, that sounds very exotic, but that's a very, very common thing that you see in recipes at this time, because horse dung and cow dung actually are hosts to thermophilic bacteria. So horse dung and cow dung stay at a constant temperature as long as the bacteria stays alive. So if you have composted horse or cow manure, you'll see how it steams in the morning. Well, that's because it's full of thermophilic bacteria. So actually, it's a very good way to keep something warm at a constant low temperature.
0: So what did your students have to do? Go around looking for fresh horse dung to surround your beaker full of silkworm eggs?
1: Well, we tried that to start with. First of all, it was New York City. You know, we even called up the stables in New York City. But, you know, there was no way that we could actually have a pile of manure composting anywhere on campus. And besides, it was winter and it wouldn't have worked. So what the student did was he found the top of the boiler in his building, in his apartment building. He made a special wooden box and kept the silkworms in this wooden box and fed them mulberry leaves.
0: I'm trying to imagine this student explaining all of this to the super in his apartment building.
1: Yes, exactly.
0: Don't touch those. Those are my silkworms.
1: Yeah, exactly. It was amazing. He actually, you know, he hatched silkworms, interestingly enough.
0: So tell me about that silkworm recipe, because that one, I mean, it's more than just a scientific formula. There's a lot of symbolism attached to it, right?
1: Very much so.
0: And this is the one that is about trying to make gold.
1: Yes, that's right. Huh. And the timing of the whole recipe in terms of the liturgical calendar, the calendar of the church, is very significant also. You know, St. John's Day is when it starts, the summer solstice, and so on and so forth. So
0: you have to do this at a certain time of year. It's not just,
1: yes, you do.
0: You know,
1: yeah.
0: Get your hot dung and get your silkworm eggs and combine
1: them. Yeah, right. Yeah. So then you take the silkworms, you grow them, and then you put them in a flask all together, and you keep that flask in hot dung again, and they grow bigger. You continue to feed them egg yolks, and they grow bigger, and then you feed them gold leaf. And wow. Eventually, the recipe says, they will kill each other off, and there will be one kind of super silkworm left.
0: And wait. So you're raising cannibalistic silkworms that will then eat each other?
1: Yes.
0: And you're supposed to just watch until there's one

0: winner, yes, who's vanquished and eaten all its brothers and sisters.
1: Right. And so this is, and then you are supposed to carefully, you know, the whole vessel is sealed closed, and then you're supposed to put a ring of coals around that vessel, carefully covered the vessel. The glass vessel is coated in clay so that it won't crack when you put the ring of charcoals around it. And then you're supposed to heat it to kill the silkworm and turn it into powder. And then
0: you go to all this trouble of raising this silkworm and feeding it its brothers and sisters, and now you're going to kill it?
1: Yeah, because that then burn it so that it creates this powder, and this powder is supposed to be able to make things gold. The point about a recipe like this is not that it's necessarily pseudoscience. It seems as though the author practitioner had a very straightforward kind of practical approach to it, but I don't think it could ever actually work. And the importance of this recipe is in its symbolism and in its antiquity. These people have the focus on the same kinds of questions we have, like what generates life? What can regenerate growth, like growth of a limb or growth of an organ? So the focus is the same, but the way they're answering them is often different within a different cosmic understanding.
0: Yeah, so what fascinates me about this is the almost mystical symbolism attached to this, because it seems like there are all these references to rebirth and resurrection, both the rebirth mm-hmm. of the animals and then the death of the animals, and then coupled with the Christian calendar and mm-hmm. the date of the resurrection. It sort of seems like it's part science or part chemistry, but with this strong mystical component.
1: I mean, I guess it's mystical. It's religious. And you have to think that their whole worldview at this time was very much shaped by religion. People understood nature through religious texts and practices. So it's not surprising that something that gave rise to new life or gave rise to the ability to ennoble a metal or some other material would be compared to Jesus's resurrection.
0: Hmm. I know that seems maybe primitive to us today, when science and religion are so often considered just antithetical to each other. Mm-hmm. But is there something that interests you or seems valuable to you about that worldview?
1: You know, it's valuable in, I mean, knowledge has different statuses, right? We have a particularly pretty much instrumental view to the way that natural knowledge is pursued today. So people want to do something with it. They want to make natural materials, but they also want to understand the universe. And there are simply different understandings of the universe. And I'll just say that I think that realizing those different understandings and not putting them on a hierarchy of from primitive to modern is very important, because if you think about something like sustainability, the worldview that saw humans as a part of nature and not a master of nature, the worldview that saw humans as a part of nature might have led to a different kind of attitude to nature that would not have landed us in this crisis. Now, you know, as a historian, you can't say what if. There's not much value to that. But still, to be aware that different ways of understanding the universe might have value, I think, is important.
0: Is there any practical value to recreating older alchemical experiments? Mm-hmm. Has anybody who's done this discovered anything that might actually be useful today?
1: Yes. There was a literature professor at the University of Nottingham who wanted to try out a panacea, so something that was supposed to cure everything. And he worked with a biology lab, and they tried it out on various, you know, bacteria.

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My name is Tony Schwartz. I live in New York City in an apartment on West 57th Street. And the music you hear is the music made by a man and his guitar, sitting in front of his rooming house on the Upper West Side. New York is my home. That's where I live, and that's where I work. I carry a portable tape recorder with me wherever I go. I've recorded the sounds that I hear, the sounds of my city, the voices, the music and rhythm of the greatest city on earth. These recordings are my story, the story of New York. A man playing a guitar with one broken string on a quiet night in the busiest city in the world. The sound of thunder. And the sound of rain. The sound of

the sounds you might hear in any town on the edge of the sea, and you can hear them in New York. But New York is also a city, a big city, a city of sound. And if you were to visit New York, this is what you'd hear. People going places. People passing through turnstiles and boarding the subway.

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The sound of traffic. The sound of buildings.

0: And that's how the story begins, in the sound of the streets. But the sound of the streets is many sounds. New York has many streets. 42nd Street and Times Square.
1: And give me an American man, see the morning feed. And give me an American man, see the morning feed.
0: Union Square at 14th Street. And a flower girl.
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0: The subway rises from the tunnel and stops at 135th Street.

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0: The Port Authority Bus Terminal at 41st Street and 8th Avenue.
3: Bloomberg, Beacon, Wapner Falls, and Poughkeepsie. Coach and loading at gate 19, lower level. 11:15 a.m. departure. Mohawk coastline loading at gate 19, lower level.
0: That is the city we all hear. But there are other sounds. There are other voices. If you listen for them. New York is a port city. People from all over the world enter the port of New York, and many of them settle here. And with them, they bring music. They bring songs.
4: La bourrée en Auvergne, la bourrée va bien. Écoutez la cabrette du pays Limousin.
0: Henriette, a young French woman living on 9th Avenue, sings to her baby and taps her leather sandals on the sidewalk as she sings.

0: I wondered where she learned her songs.
1: Oh, I learned them when I was a little girl at school or from my mother or grandmother in Normandy or during vacation with other people in some countries of France.
0: And this woman's mother came from Romania.

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The father and one son played the drums. Another son played the bagpipes. And the 5-year-old daughter danced while playing the castanets.

0: I've heard songs from all over the world in New York and in many, many languages. For instance, here's a Spanish song I found on a jukebox in a restaurant that catered to Puerto Rican New Yorkers. I asked a man if he could translate the song for me, and he said yes. I put a nickel in the jukebox, and the man told me what the song was about.
1: I won't change my heart, my dance, by the Empire State, in this country of such a cold weather. The Puerto Rican mountains, the bears sing there. They sing from way down to up the peaks of the mountain. I won't change Puerto Rico by 60 New Yorks.

0: I will change Puerto Rican chickens by frozen chickens in the ice boxes here. When I saw this snow coming down like coconut flakes from heaven, I was going crazy seeing that kind of stuff coming down. My soul was very disconsolate. I won't change Puerto Rico by 4,000 New Yorks.
1: The story of New York is the story of its people. People who have brought their music and their songs, their customs and their faith. A service conducted by a Jewish father in his home on Friday night.

One morning I heard the people on the news talking about a football game that they called the Super Bowl that had been played the day before. I called my friend Julian and asked him if he'd watched it, and he said he had. When I asked him what happened, I was not surprised to hear him say that he fell asleep. This is good. What else is television for? I'm Robert Skoglund in Tents Harbor, Maine.

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6: The drums kind of just stirred up something inside of me that was exciting.
7: Ricky Bates loves drums and has known that since childhood.
6: In the 60s, early mid-60s, when the Beatles played on Ed Sullivan.
8: Ladies and gentlemen, the Beatles!
6: One of the things that I took away from that, like right off the bat, was seeing Ringo play and thinking, wow, he's having a lot of fun. I want to have fun too. And I just became determined to play drums at that point.
7: After a few semesters studying jazz composition at Berklee College, Ricky moved to Cape Cod to play music full time. Cape Cod may seem like an odd choice for a rock and roll musician, but there's a tight-knit music community here. Ricky found a network of musicians pretty quickly and started playing regularly around the Cape. But that hasn't been the case lately, and it's not by choice. Aside from the occasional gig here and there, Ricky's mostly playing music alone, just for the love of it.
6: We're at Craigville Beach, and we're at the gazebo. I feel like I have a spiritual link with this particular spot. Here we are. Music shuts my thinking mind off, pretty much. I mean, when I play music, there's a fair amount of improvisation, usually with my favorite bands. You know, conscious thought gets in the way of that. So you have to kind of cast that off and just go into feeling mode. I don't fit the stereotype. I'm pretty sensitive about a lot of things. I'm not a star. I mean, I didn't get into playing music because I wanted to be the person out front who gets all the attention. I got into music because I loved music.
7: In the 70s and 80s, Ricky was well known for drumming on the Cape. But there was a part of Ricky that no one knew about.
6: I knew when I was maybe four or five years old, when I started getting bullied and stuff. I knew I had this thing that was different about me. The kids were picking on me for being girlish. What does it mean to be girlish? It hurt. I'm not a rock and roll dude. I'm a woman. I'm transgender. Yeah, what do you call a drummer without a girlfriend?
7: What?
6: Homeless. How do you tell if the stage is level? You know, if the drool comes out of both sides of the drummer's mouth. I've been out since 1990. I had a real big breakdown. I got into therapy with a new therapist who had worked a lot with transgender people. She was like almost immediately, you know, listen, you got to come out. You can't hold this in anymore. Do it. Do it. Do it. So I did. within like a week's time, she had me just dressing full-time as a woman.
7: Through the 90s and into the 2000s, Ricky went on and off hormones. She says the hormones enlarged her breasts, softened her skin, and redistributed fat around her hips. But the hormones plateaued after a certain point, and she stopped seeing change.
6: I really forever felt that I needed to have surgery, have complete, you know, gender reassignment surgery, or gender affirmation surgery, as it's called. But I had no way of paying for it.
7: In 2013, Ricky finally made the leap. She put in a request to her insurance, MassHealth, to pay for her surgery. MassHealth rejected her request, so she appealed. While she was waiting for the outcome of the hearing, former Governor Deval Patrick amended state policy. Both private insurance and public programs would now cover trans health needs.
6: We felt like our case had a huge influence on Governor Patrick's decision to change the regulations in the state. For us, that was a huge win.
7: Ricky finally had her surgery in May of 2017.
6: I would say my condition now is more defined by what I'm not thinking about all the time. It's a release from this heavy burden that I felt I carried around with me for all my life. It's just gone. You know, in day-to-day life, when something rotten happens, it's like I can kind of sail through it.
7: But Ricky's transformation came at a cost.
6: People were shocked. And I can understand the shock, you know. I understand the shock. I can't say that the reactions that I got were unexpected. I mean, it's what I had feared all my life.
7: And her music suffered, which meant that her income did too. A band fired her after she came out in 1990, and she was asked to dress as a man for some other gigs, which she begrudgingly did. She started working with the band that fired her again, but overall, her work has been sparse.
6: Some of these people just outright just stopped hiring me on gigs, and you never know for sure if it's because I'm transgender or if it's something else. I ask myself, you know, what's wrong with me? What have I done wrong? I mean, am I not a good musician? All my fans and my friends say, no, you're a great musician. It can't be that. So, okay, then what is it? There's still a part of me that doesn't want to accept that it's discrimination from people. It kind of tears you up. I do think that it is very important for trans people to have forgiveness if they can. It's certainly more dignified to have forgiveness. Being scornful does not work.
7: Did you feel like you had to make a choice? You know, like you got surgeries, like you came out, all these things. And like now, like it's hard to get work and it's hard to be a musician.
6: Yeah, it's frustrating. Yes, yes. You know, but I have to say that like since the surgery, I still have hope.
7: In Orleans, Massachusetts, I'm Rachel Ishikawa.

0: Good evening and welcome to Yesterday, Today, and Tomorrow, the only program on radio today where the generations get together on a regular basis to discuss, compare, and contrast their ideas on a wide variety of topics. This is the May program, and our topic tonight is the work ethic. I'm happy to have with me and my guest tonight, representing the younger generation, Trey Payne. He's with the Snelling Personnel Department, Personnel Services Department, and he's 26. He'll be representing the younger generation. In the middle generation is Robert Mantione. He's with the Department of Employment Security with the state of Arkansas. He's the division chief in the labor market and information area. Dr. Birdman with the College of Business here at UALR and Department of Management.
1: Right.
0: Okay, and our discussion tonight, as I mentioned, is in the work ethic. Every generation has to go through work. Tonight, we want to begin with the middle generation. A lot of times we kind of go around to the older generation first, but I thought in discussing the work ethic, I'd start with the middle generation. So I'd like to start with you, Robert Mantione, and ask you this basic question. What is the work ethic of your generation, and upon what is it based, and how do you compare it with the other generations?
1: Right. Well, good evening, Phil. First, let me say thank you very much for allowing me to participate in this panel discussion. Let me say that ethics on a whole, if you discuss it as a philosophy, I think can transcend some of the generations. My generation, which I represent, I believe is based on the codes of morality that society has given us. I do think that the code of ethics, if you will, is nothing more than a demonstration of the morality of this generation.
0: And when you compare your generation with the younger generation or the older generation, how do you feel like the middle generation fits in?
1: Well, I think, some of the ethics that might be pinpointed in tonight's discussion probably, like I said, transcends from younger to older generation. The ones I think you're getting at is possibly the ones I might view it differently. For example, with the older generation that came out from World War II, post-World War II, and Korean War, there was probably more of a team philosophy or ethic towards accomplishment, pulling all together to make sure things were done. In my generation, I believe that there is a sense of comparable teamwork. However, in my opinion, some of the younger generation has stemmed a little bit away from that. There's a little bit more focus on ethics of individual needs.
0: Let's go ahead back to the younger generation then. Trey Payne, how do you analyze for your generation what the work ethic is?
2: My views differ and my feelings might differ a little or not coincide perfectly with the rest of my generation. Being that I wasn't a latchkey kid, I think our generation was dubbed starting the latchkey kid. A lot of single families there, and the kids were responsible for bringing that key to the school. My parents are still happily married. Also, another thing I thought that my views might differ a little were families at that time were stressing loyalty as far as their work, and a lot of, bad times happened, I guess, kind of during the 80s, where businesses had to downsize, and a lot of people had been working for these for 20 years saw their parents being letting go as kind of a stab in the back, and didn't feel that loyalty that they should possess that to companies these days. So in my views, that's going to be a little different because I am also part of a family business. Also, the technology that we were brought up on, I think we're more along the lines of the video games. Computers came along a little bit later. I think the younger generation now has gotten a little bit more away from the video games, but the computers, the technology is really, there's 8-10-year-old kids out there that can do more with computers than a lot of 50-year-old people.
0: How do you, when you look over the group that fits into that younger generation, how do you feel like they are developing their work ethic? Where are they finding their ground for a work ethic? Are they finding it in places other than the home? Well, what I'm hearing you say is more of in the area of how to do things rather than the what's behind why you do something and how far you go with something in terms of. And maybe that's why in the younger generation it takes a while for that to come about. Let's move over to the older generation. Dr. Bert Madden here from UALR. Where does the older generation find its ground in the work ethic?
3: Well, Phil, I also want to thank you for inviting me to appear this evening. The older generation probably has a work ethic based primarily on intangible ethics in the sense of things like honesty, respect for other people, consideration of other people, always striving to do one's best, the intangible aspects of ethics, kind of what we were brought up on. We were not brought up on any type of computers, hardware, things like internet, email was so far removed from what we were used to that we were much more, I think, personal in our relationships when we were younger, one-on-one type relationships, and this translates into a work ethic of personal confrontations, not on a not from a negative sense, but just one-on-one type confrontations with other individuals that we're used to, that we grew up with. And again, when I use the word confrontation, I don't mean that in a negative sense. I mean a one-on-one relationship that we were more used to, as opposed to interpersonal relationships that can exist now in the electronic age. So that's one of the main things that I think that are different between our generation and the younger generation. We have these more intangible type of ethics. As our first speaker said, they pretty well transcend all generations, things like honesty and sincerity and being good to other people. Every generation certainly likes, you know, abides by that. And our generation has a somewhat difficult time of adapting to all the new technology, the new hardware that's coming out. Every few months it appears. In my position as a university professor, it's very challenging to keep up with all of the new technology, to try to make the courses very current, to keep up with all the applications and so forth.
0: Your generation applies its ethics, its work ethics, to that technology, though, I'm sure, in a way maybe different than the other generations. How, even though your generation is kind of in the muddle of trying to figure it all out, I'm sure that you have something that presses you into that. What would that be?
3: Well, we certainly apply the technology in my position as a university professor. The technology is applied in the classroom. I mean, we are not doing our job if we don't do that. We have to learn some basic skills and apply this in the classroom to our students. Otherwise, I feel that we're being unethical if that's not being done. Mm-hmm. So we do attend seminars, colloquiums. I have offices. My office is surrounded by two or three computer scientists with PhDs, and I immediately ask them when I have problems and questions about something on my computer that I can't understand, that I try to get them to help me. I do try to apply that in the classroom.
0: Mm-hmm. I want to remind everyone that you're listening to KUAR FM 89, and this is Yesterday, Today, and Tomorrow. We're talking about the work ethic today with my guest Trey Payne, Robert Mantioni, and Dr. Bert Madden here at UALR. And I want to kind of jump back into the middle generation here with you, Robert Mantioni, and ask you a question that may or may not fit exactly to your particular age, but I think it does to the middle generation, and that is the effect that things like society, like the Vietnam War, the hippie times in the middle generations, how did that have impact on the development of the work ethic for that middle group?
1: Well, Phil, I think, again, as both my learned colleagues have already stated, each part of this society has a different way of viewing it, and I've heard some technology issues from both the left and right. When we're talking about society as a whole, the American society as it came out of the Vietnam War, as it came out of the freedom of expression era, I really do not think that the masses, if you will, the people who got up and went to work each and every day, were that much different from each other. There might have been more acceptance by the society for freedom of expression, but certainly we can say that there were certain rules and regulations that must have been in place to be conducted for proper professional behavior, which enwraps the ethical message. I don't necessarily think that the middle generation was pulled in any particular generation or any area different than upholding what the structure the organizations, the work organizations, allow for, which I do believe are the basic morals, the basic tenets that you must treat people fairly, and that there's a certain code of being, if you will, just and right.
0: Mm-hmm. Trey Payne, how does today's morality or today's social guidelines, how does that fit with your generation as it applies to work? I mean, are you guys following the same path of trying to, you know, do the right thing all the time, or are you kind of, is your generation faced with the perplexity of trying to pick up the difference between what you see on TV as maybe a way to be in less than a moral or ethical way?
2: I believe our generation is kind of has been dubbed as a slacker. I think a lot of the younger generations, when they come into the workplace, they have some different outlooks on things, so they're going to be considered a little different and maybe not to the norm. So they're going to be, called, maybe this isn't how it's worked so far, so why are you trying to change it? I believe we're still very goal-oriented, multitaskers. There's a lot of entrepreneurs from our generation. We're a lot more independent, I think, in work, that we like to have projects that are anywhere from weeks to months to maybe in a little over a year long, and we like to get through those. We like progression and to see the end results.
0: And that seems to be a big difference between the younger generation and the middle generation. Is that how you see that?
1: Well, no, not at all, Phil.
0: You don't? Okay.
1: No, in fact, I think it's in concert. One thing that I'd like to keep in mind here is that all younger generations, we were all at one younger generation, both the doctor and myself. And certain things that the younger generation is saying now was certainly said about our generation, too.
0: Mm-hmm. Such as?
1: Okay. Well, I mean, during the 60s, if you were able to express a certain amount of freedom, you were a nonconformist. Mm-hmm. You were anti-establishment. I would let the doctor describe his generation.
0: I was just going to ask him, well, what did they say about your generation when you were young, Dr. Madden?
3: Oh, yeah, I remember growing up in the 50s when Elvis Presley first came into vogue, and the furor and the controversy that he generated in this country when he appeared on the Ed Sullivan Show, and they refused to show him his body below the waist because of fear it may corrupt the youth of America. And the older generation thought that the music that we were enjoying then was just terrible music. And they never really appreciated any of the rock and roll music. Now, of course, the music of that time has become pretty well known. And
0: tame, I think, is the word.
3: Compared to the music that's coming up now, and I can say about that music what they said about our music, it seems.
0: Well, let me take you back even farther into your parents' generation, Dr. Madden, with and those that were coming through World War II, the effect that World War II would have had on the work ethic.
3: Well, what Robert had said earlier about the middle generation, thought the older generation was more into working together to accomplish goals, doing a lot of teamwork. This came as a result, I think, of World War II. Because that was obviously a lot of teamwork that had to be done. Although I will tend to disagree with him on one issue, that the current generation is not involved in teamwork. I think that that's debatable. I know in the College of Business Administration, we teach a lot of courses where we require teamwork. That is a basic part of the course. So students coming up now, even though they have done a lot of individual work on their own, they still are expected to do teamwork, and as they go through our curriculum, so that's still an important part of ethics, is mm-hmm. to be able to work together with other people.
0: Robert Mantione, let me ask you another question. Does having a good work ethic for any generation, I guess, but I'm asking your generation, does that equal success? And if you have a bad work ethic, does that mean you're going to have failure?
1: Well, Phil, let me relay how I feel about that. If your work ethic was one that was questionable, if your ethic was one that was putting yourself before others at all odds, if you were one that did not follow the basic tenets of honesty or loyalty or integrity, I think sooner or later it's going to catch up with you. Whether we're talking about private entrepreneurship, sooner or later, the wrong customer is going to be screwed. If we're talking about working for somebody else, sooner or later, the bosses and or somebody in that company is going to recognize it. Certainly in government, in the last 20 years, there has been a certain amount of groundbreaking and ethical discussions. Even there, you can run, but you can't hide. Mm-hmm. Conversely, if a person is to follow a certain code, if you will, of ethics, and that being honest and that being forthright and being doing the right thing for the right reasons, I think that is a success story. I think that is a formula for great success, however one might determine that level of success.
0: Mm-hmm. Trey Payne, what do you think about that? Does having a good work ethic for your generation mean success?
2: I believe so. I mean, I think a good work ethic is defined over all generations. You know, there's you're going to have success, good work habits, punctuality, accountability, all the things that are basically required in that. I think there's going to be varieties, kind of things that each generation does a little bit differently that make it maybe something like an older generation might not say that's such a good work ethic to have. As far as maybe the hours you put in, if you can get the same amount accomplished in 50 hours as it takes someone 70 hours, does that make your work ethic any less striving? But I do believe, you know, that having a good work ethic is gonna drive you to success if you have all the keys that produce a good work ethic.
0: Mm-hmm. Recently, I heard one of the programs on NPR here, they were discussing parents and how that they are doing the work for their kids, more or less, in schoolwork is what it was referring to. So I'd like to direct this question to you, Dr. Madden. Is parental involvement to the point where they're doing the work for their kids in school, as seems to be the case in a lot of ways, is that going to develop the same work ethic for that generation, that young generation, In the estimation of your generation? That's probably a leading question.
3: Bill, I don't know really if I can answer that well or not. What one problem that does exist currently in the university setting is the issue of plagiarism. There's so many sites on the internet which one can go to that will almost write any report, they can find any report on any topic already written. And this has been a problem in university courses that require papers written on certain topics. And I don't think the parents are helping the students do this in the university setting. Now, in the younger high school, junior high school setting, perhaps so. I don't know. I can't really speak
0: well,
3: to that.
0: Well, let's ask Robert Mantioni about that. In the younger middle generation, your generation still sees some kids in school. How do you?
1: I actually have children in schools right now, and so I face some of the problems that we're discussing. Phil, let me ask you this. It all comes down to the old adage, what came first, the chicken or the egg? Mm-hmm. For me, work ethics are established at home. They're established long before a child ever leaves that home for school and or for career orientation. Do I think that there might be a problem with parents doing some of the homework and doing some of the legwork for the kids? Absolutely. That doesn't necessarily mean that close parenting or parenting with their children and working through some schoolwork is a bad thing. Just the opposite. That's a good thing. However, having parents do the work for the children leaves the children in absence of the lesson for which that particular work assignment was for. If, in fact, that was to be propagated and they get to a point where they go to work, they're going to be looking for people to take on the brunt of what they're doing for work, or possibly could. And if they do that, then most certainly the work ethic, where the rubber meets the road in industry or private enterprise, it's going to be a big problem.
0: Trey Payne, what do you think about that? You're pretty close to that age group there.
2: Have you seen
0: that?
2: I had an example of that in college. My roommate, his mom was an English professor at a different school, and she did most of his papers for him. They didn't see any problem with that. He was a med student and didn't really see the point of him writing papers on his own literature that he had read. I personally, you know, with the way I was brought up, that was wrong. You learn how to do that on your own, even if it's not going to get you the A that you supposedly need to have. You go ahead and do that on your own, and you learn from there. I think it becomes a way to fall back. If you found something in your workplace that you don't know how to do, you're just going to go find someone else that does, have them do it, and then you're going to take the responsibility or get the accolades for it, even though you didn't do it and you never learned how to do that.
0: Mm-hmm. Before we run out of time, I want to ask one more question, and that has to do with the times we live in and the fact we hear so much about being overworked and having so much work. Does working too much affect one's work ethic? Let's go with Dr. Madden on that.
3: That's a good question, Phil. In my position as a professor here in the management department, I have quite a few students every semester who are full-time employed with families, children. They work a full 40 hours a week and attend school, taking anywhere from 1 to 4 classes per term, usually in the evening. On the surface, it would appear that they are very overworked. The hours that they have to put in to maintain their family, their job, and the classes. But amazingly, those are some of the better students. They rise to the occasion. They find time to do the work, and they put in a lot of hours, but something motivates them to do that. And so I don't subscribe to the theory that that there is such a thing as overwork that can lead to bad ethics. I think overwork, when you are doing it for a goal or an objective, one can usually find the time to do it.
0: Trey Payne, what do you think about that? Are you overworked?
2: I don't think so. I think that you work as hard as you want to achieve the success that you want, and I think that a lot of that depends on how much success you want to have, and you're going to work as hard as it takes for you to get to that level that you want to be, or that level.
4: He realized this story is going to be about this weird scene.
5: Edit, PRX Remix. You're going to want to hear this.
6: PJ Morton is a singer, songwriter, and producer. He's been nominated for 10 Grammys, including Best R&B Album 3 years in a row. In 2020, he won the Grammy for the Best R&B Song for his track Say So, which is a duet with the singer JoJo, a platinum-selling artist in her own right. But that version of Say So almost didn't come to exist. In this episode, PJ takes us through his original voice memos, the demos, and the isolated pieces of the final studio recording, as he tells the story of how Say So was created, and then disappeared, and then got recreated, and ended up becoming one of his biggest songs.
7: So if you love me, just say so. I need to know from you right now before I go.
8: My name is PJ Morton.
6: Say So came out in 2019, but PJ had his first idea for it on February 14th, 2015.
8: Valentine's Day. I had a really bad writer's block, maybe one of the worst of my life. Well, I should say, usually my form of writer's block is I can't write a song for myself. Sometimes I can still, as a songwriter, write for other artists. But when I say writer's block, I mean I can't get my own thoughts out, but I would get these melodies and everything I heard, I would like get it down because I'm like, maybe this could break it.
7: And I'm loving and it says, boom, boom.
8: So I hear myself playing the bass notes and stuff because sometimes I need to give myself context of what the melody, it's so funny listening back to that.

To be totally honest, I didn't want to be an artist in the beginning. I wanted to be just a musician. I wanted to play for people on tour. That was my biggest dream initially. And then I started to write and produce, and that's what I wanted to be. I wanted to be Quincy Jones. I wanted to write songs for other people. And what happened was I would write these songs and they didn't fit anybody. And it was just coming from me. And I was like, all right, well, if a melody is so much me that it can't fit someone else, then maybe, you know, it's just meant for me.

0: Because I had that idea for the song, I brought the band into the studio. Let me see if this inspires me to actually write it. So we went in there and I just tried to start to build the song, still without any lyrics or words. I'm playing that lead. Yeah. Some type of Moog. For me as a keyboard player, first, sounds inspire me. The sounds telling me how to sing it. Those melodies determine what I say.
1: If you love me, just say so.
0: It's hard to listen to.
1: This is no competition, not keeping score.
0: Totally different words there. I had to say so. I knew I wanted to say that. That was such a simple concept to me. If you love me, you know, just say so. I usually start at the chorus, you know, just because that is the grand idea for me. So once I had the chorus, then I started to say, okay, well, why am I asking her to just say so, you know? So I started doing those verse voice notes.
1: Eating hard for me to hold my own, 'cause no one wants to be in love alone.
0: I've wanted somebody to just say it to me, where it's like, I know we're here, but you're not really communicating. Are you feeling how I'm feeling, you know? And it's something that I naturally felt connected to, because I know how that feels to want somebody to just express their feelings. As a writer, what you're trying to always shoot for is coming from a specific place that's specific to what you feel, and you write it according to you. But, you know, a bunch of people can relate to it. And that's what got me to that first verse, which is getting hard for me to hold my own. Nobody wants to be in love alone.

I did an old school thing and did a maxi single, and it had the song First Begin, Sticking to My Guns, and it had Say So. I put it on there as the third song, almost like, I don't think it's as good as everything else, you know? And then I think for me, Say So was really kind of my throwaway. I knew the song spoke to me, but from a production standpoint, it just didn't, it wasn't as strong as everything else that I was working on.

And when I listen to that version, it's like in the way, you know, the drums are in the way a little bit for me, even all the extra background vocals. It was just kind of in the way of this very simple message. So I pulled the whole thing. Just a memory, man. It was just going to be a memory. But what made me go back to it, because I was kind of done with it, because I ripped the song from everywhere. So if you didn't buy it at the time, you don't have that first version. But I remember being in Australia and somebody requested it. And it was so long after that that I didn't even remember all the words. I tried to sing it for this couple because they said they got engaged on the song or something. I'm like, really? That song? And I would always see people referencing it. Where does that song say so? I used to listen to that all the time. So I was like, I got to take another look at it. And that's when I started from scratch, really. I just wanted to see if this was even worth my time, you know. So I set my phone up at the piano and started to say, all right, let's see what we're trying to say. Sometimes I'll build a whole track and build a song and then go to the piano and see if it still speaks to me with nothing, with none of that production.

0: It was just like, all right, let me give it the space it deserves so you can hear these simple words I'm trying to say to you. And I think it started to change for me immediately once I did that sort of different rhythm. It felt more like a conversation when I started to reimagine it. I want somebody else to be saying this. I want there to be perspective here. I want it to feel like two people going through this actually. I was thinking of different singers to see who could work for this. And you'd think that a lot of people could just sing that because it feels simple, but it's not really. And so I knew it had to be a real singer. You know, it wasn't just somebody who was popping at the time. It was like, no, I need somebody who can really emote and get this message across. And I had only met JoJo in person maybe one time prior to that. We didn't really know each other. I've always been a fan of her voice. But there was a, you know, a story of her getting out of her deal finally that she had been stuck in for 10 years or something like that. And I was listening to her voice and I'm like, oh, you know what? She would be perfect for this.
1: My name is JoJo. I think he asked for my email and said that there was something he wanted to send me. And just, hey, let me know if you'd like this and if you'd be interested in singing this with me. And first listen, I just loved the song. Then once I was like, yeah, and then we talked about, you know, who takes what part and how we could do it.
0: The first verse was supposed to be me by myself initially, but once we got there, I was like, oh, let's do the whole first verse together. It's good.

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1: I need to know from you right now before I go.
2: Oh, we're like a team. Like, we fit together. So the decision to have her by herself on the second verse, I think, had to do more with the building of the song. That was more of a production thing for me.

She's amazing, man. Then I started to build it and build the rhythm and the snaps. And then eventually bring in that whole beat. No hi-hat there like it was in that original. I had little ghost snares. None of that's there. It's literally kick and block. I wasn't trying to take the attention away from the message. I just was trying to add to it, and it needed a push, but not so much of a push where it got in the way. I play bass, but I don't really try to play bass on my records. You know, I try to get real bass players. The bass player, my friend DJ, I remember calling him last minute, and I was like, hey man, can you get to the studio like now? And I had him do it really quickly. It's just that intro and the vamp. And he was like, well, can I do it one more time? I was like, nope, that's all I need. Thank you. I like it. That has sort of become a signature of mine, putting both Moog bass and live bass together. They speak different languages down there in that register, and different textures. You can't replace the human, the fingers going across those strings to give some life, but then the true bottom of that Moog and the roundness of it and the womp womp is something that I can't get out of the real bass, so I just let them both live in there together. That's the high end of the Moog. That's me playing three different layers of it because it's mono, so I couldn't play the harmony together. So this is me playing the da da da da da. And then da da da da. And da da da da. They probably aren't totally aligned, you know, but they dance together. They're alive, you know, they're human. So I don't need them to be perfectly together, but kind of just gives a rain slide to me of melody. The song just kept getting bigger as it went along. It was like, it started off as this little simple piano thing, and then it's like voices and voices and sounds, and it was doing exactly what I wanted to feel. You know?

0: I think we both, me and JoJo, both knew it when we left the studio. Like, man, we did something here. This doesn't always happen.
1: I felt like we were making a new classic.
0: That's the reason it sat where it did for years, because I didn't feel that. But it's really some of my fans that made me take another look at the song, and I'm grateful, because I would have left it, you know, I would have left it. I'm so happy that I didn't give up on it and really took the time to rethink it and come back to it. It makes it that much sweeter.
2: And now, here's Say So by PJ Morton, featuring JoJo, in its entirety.

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2: This is a black hole. Here's another one. We're hearing gravitational waves. They're the ripples in space-time made by a black hole's tremendous mass. MIT professor Scott Hughes converted the gravitational waves into sound. As we move toward the center of the black hole, the pitch rises. Hughes says it's easier to grasp the physics of black holes by listening to them. You can actually hear things like how big they are, or if they're spinning. These two wobble like a top. As we listen to this black hole, we hear the force of gravity get so strong it reaches a point of singularity. And there, the laws of physics totally break down.

0: The World According to Sound is made by Chris Hoff and Sam Harnett.
1: It's a beautiful color. He doesn't try to get away?
2: She's got him where he can't. I mean, if
1: there's a barn owl at the Nashville Zoo that needs a checkup. Her name is Phoebe. She's golden yellow with big white circles around her eyes. Dr. Heather Robertson places a dime-sized stethoscope on Phoebe's chest. Heather is the head veterinarian at the zoo. She's worried about Phoebe's low white blood count. In the past, this procedure would have been private, but today the public can view it through massive windows. Can you just tell me what you're doing as you're
2: doing it? Now I am going to draw blood from the jugular vein, and also you notice there's no feathers there? That's normal. That's not missing feathers. It's just it's like God knew that we needed a space to draw blood.
1: She almost looks like she's asleep.
2: She's wanting to be asleep. She's just like, if I just pretend that everyone goes away, I'll be fine.
1: The Veterinary Center's building is brand new. It opened last March. It's over 23,000 square feet. Heather was a major force behind the design choices. She pushed hard for the windows. And in July, people got to watch rare Chilean flamingos hatch. Three of the windows look into the nursery. Visitors can see eggs being hatched or babies being hand-reared.
2: And then we also have two windows for surgery and treatment, and that's where any procedures that go on in the day, people can come and watch us.
1: Heather's on a mission to educate the public about animals and the need to protect them.
2: So that's what drove us to open this hospital and make the where people can view us working. We wanted to show them the care that was going into all of the animals here at Nashville Zoo.
1: Outside the operating room window, two interpreters are shivering in 30-degree weather. Today, no one is watching Phoebe's exam, but in warmer months, there might be over 100 people. They ask lots of questions. What's the doctor doing? What's the owl's name? How do owls mate?
2: So they would just be talking through and telling them why we're holding them, what's happening in the room, why I was drawing blood. Cool thing. I'm sorry, buddy. So all I'm doing right now is basically like you would file a dog's toenails with a Dremel.
1: Heather grinds the end of Phoebe's beak. Then the technician takes the owl to be x-rayed. Heather moves on to check on two patients in the ICU.
2: So we have a blue-throated macaw here and a civet being treated with intensive care today. That's our technician, Bailey, going in to give some medicated or just see if he's going to eat.
1: Heather grew up in Nashville. She first got interested in wildlife working with an exotic animal veterinarian. He saw everything except dogs and cats. She got her first job at a zoo after college and before vet school.
2: As far as knowing that I wanted to be in the zoo world, it was actually when I got hired on here at Nashville Zoo as a bird keeper. I knew that I fell in love with working at a zoo. I loved the mission. I loved what it was about. I loved the community aspect. I loved, of course, all the cool experiences and hands-on with animals.
1: Today began for Heather and the rest of the team at 9 a.m. with the daily staff meeting.
2: So it's myself and another doctor. We have two veterinary licensed technicians. They really run the show. The nurses keep us going.
1: And then there are the keepers. They do the day-to-day care. And the team that preps all the diets. Diets that may include live animals. Think about what that kitchen must look like.
2: You know, you're getting rats and rabbits because, you know, tigers need that and all the clouded leopards. But we also have really weird fish foods.
1: This morning, the team meeting was about the civet in the ICU. That's a kind of weasel. He had a bad fall recently. He seemed to recover, but his heart rate is now falling. Should they give prednisone? Do a CT scan? What?
2: His job's tough. It seems fun. It is fun. And we love working with all of these animals. But it's also, you get some compassion fatigue. It gets sad because we're very much in the know of all the animals that are in plight of extinction. And so we're passionate about that. So we take that to heart every day. And then we're working with animals that we care about and we have seen be born here. And then, you know, we see their whole lifespan until they die. So we become very attached to them just as the keepers do and the Nashville Zoo public does. So we weigh that on us as well when we can't save them.
1: The saddest loss recently was a 4-year-old bear named Holt.
2: The male, one of the brothers, Holt, that he started seizuring and we couldn't stop it. And that was awful.
1: But then there were the four female baby rhinos from South Africa. The keepers began preparing for their transfer months ahead of time. They got them comfortable with their crates by feeding them there. The rhinos would walk in and walk out, sleep in them, sit in them. A keeper even accompanied the rhinos on their journey.
2: So they're not just shut in a box. That's what people think that happens. But no, lots of time, lots of effort to make sure they're comfortable so they're relaxed and they're not stressed at all when they ship. And they came in and they walked out of those crates like nothing had happened.
1: Heather says people often think animals kept in zoos must be unhappy because they aren't running free.
2: These rhinos are spoiled rotten. They're living their best life. They're loved on. They love their scratches. They get food every day. They're protected. They're secure. They're safe. And they're not worried about poaching. They're not worried about where their next meal is, if they're going to have a drought and not be able to access water. And they get to be the ambassador for their whole species to help protect them.
1: Up until last spring, we would just have to take Heather's word for it. But through her work, we can now see for ourselves and be reminded that humans are part of a much bigger family. And Phoebe the barn owl? She just needed to increase the number of mice in her diet. For the Transom Traveling Workshop in Nashville and WPLN, I'm Sarah O'Connor.
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8: It's hard to do politically, but compared to, you know, giving women the vote or ending slavery, like, it's not, we've solved harder problems.
9: This is your host, Suki Wessling, and this is a mini Babbel. 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Cindy has spent a career at the EFF fighting for everyone's right to privacy and freedom of speech on the internet, and she's won. Her legal memoir, Privacy's Defender, details her role in arguing three seminal cases that set the stage for the internet we have today.
10: It's River to River from IPR News. I'm Ben Kiefer. There are a handful of lawyers in American history whose cases you and I benefit from every day without knowing their names. Cindy Cohen may be one of them. She grew up in central Iowa, moved to San Francisco, fell in with a crowd of early internet hackers, and ended up arguing, successfully, that computer code is protected speech under the First Amendment.
9: That's impressive, but it's not radical to say that as much as most of us value our privacy and freedom of speech, the open nature of the internet has come with its problems. Cindy is the first to admit that there is real harm being done, often anonymously, in the name of free speech. And this harm falls disproportionately on women and other vulnerable populations. Cindy argues that it's important to focus first on the necessity of internet privacy.
8: The reason I think privacy is important is because privacy is a way that people with less power can have a zone of protection from people who have more power. It's also the way that people organize to make change. Every public fight for social justice in the United States has needed to have a private space for it to grow. And, you know, in my lifetime, we've watched gay rights, for instance, go from something that really people had to talk about in private because it was not popular and people could, you know, literally be attacked for standing up for these things, to the place where, you know, hopefully we can keep it, but the United States Supreme Court has recognized gay marriage and gay people have rights that are much closer to what they deserve than they had when this started out.
9: Cindy Cohen points out that it's been the lack of privacy that has allowed states to curtail women's right to reproductive decision making.
8: The stories are horrific, right? There's a woman in Nebraska who is serving 2 years in prison for having a conversation over Facebook messages with her daughter to help her daughter get an abortion. If that communication had happened on a more private channel rather than Facebook Messenger without encryption, she might not be in jail today. I mean, these are literally, you know, this isn't like an abstract, I wish I had a little more privacy moments. This is actually about people's security and people's ability to live their lives.
9: She also argues that depending on the government to write workable privacy protections is not always the best approach.
8: Well, I mean, I actually think that they're willing to wade in some really unfortunate ways. There are people whispering in their ears on the other side about, you know, why us not having privacy is great. And we have to explain why us having privacy and control is better than a world in which the corporations have all this control. So, you know, I don't like that sometimes that takes Congress to a standstill. And it's definitely the case for comprehensive privacy legislation that by the time it gets in front of Congress, it's been watered down so much it's not even good. You know, the last thing that was proposed federally for a comprehensive privacy protection was worse than what we have in California right now. Just because they call it privacy doesn't mean that it's privacy. But we have to keep pushing because otherwise we're just surrendering to this surveillance state.
9: As a firm defender of the First Amendment right to free speech, Cindy says that when we allow government to curtail some speech, they often go after the speech that many of us feel should be protected.
8: People who are seeking reproductive assistance need access to information, and we're seeing increasing censorship of that information by the sources that people normally go to, whether that's social media or even private websites. EFF just did a big report about censorship of reproductive information, and we found that even though the terms of a lot of these companies would, on their surface, mean that this information is available and, of course, is First Amendment protected, people were having access problems.
9: She also argues that because different communities don't share the same values, one person's free speech is another person's idea of grooming.
8: What they're trying to do is to say age appropriate for anything that might be harmful to kids. And that's a much broader term, and it includes things where I don't think everybody agrees. You know, if you talk to conservative people, they don't think having access to LGBTQ content or trans content, they think that harms kids. So I think that the thing that we're fighting now with a lot of the age gating is this idea that some stuff is harmful to kids, and that's a much broader category, and it's why EFF is so concerned and think it's a really bad idea. Because if we don't have a shared agreement about what's harmful to kids, then you're just handing a censorship tool to people.
9: Cindy Cohen also points out that not only do corporations often follow the government's lead to censor what many might see as the wrong free speech, but we can't depend on everyone to have the same definition of inappropriate images.
8: We've spent years trying to help women who have breastfeeding forums continue to have their forums when they get flagged for nudity because somebody's taking a picture and saying, like, she's not latching, how does this work, or I've got this, you know, rash or something, what does this look like, and they get flagged as pornography.
9: Cindy Cohen also argues that online abuse isn't a new thing. It's an extension of the problems that vulnerable people in our society face already.
8: We took an offline problem where women's protection and women's protection from abuse was not handled seriously by law enforcement and people in power, and we moved it over into the online world, and we're experiencing the same kind of situation in which people whose job it is to help protect us and keep us safe from abuse are rotten at it in the offline world, and they're rotten at it in the online world. Like, women have had to publish under pseudonyms for years, right, because of things like that. So I think that you know, one of the problems is there's just not very much recourse offline or online to people being harassed. Your ability to come after an abuser and get them to stop is, the tools are not great, right? And they need to be better. Like, you need to be able to get a restraining order against someone for online behavior and have it stick. And again, the problem of restraining orders not working very well is not an online problem. It's a problem in general of the way our society is slanted against these kinds of, you know, in ways that protect this kind of abuse.
9: Cindy Cohen and the Electronic Frontier Foundation see the worst abuses happening on platforms owned by corporations and run for profit. These corporations have developed what she calls a surveillance business model, sacrificing the needs and desires of the platform's users in the pursuit of profit.
8: The other thing that we believe strongly in is having a multitude of places where you can speak and participate. So if one isn't serving you, you can go somewhere else without losing your whole community. Part of the reason why EFF is very supportive of some of the communities like Mastodon or Blue Sky or other kinds of communities that are not corporate controlled and have a surveillance business model is to let people be able to build communities that serve them rather than being, you know, stuck in these huge communities where there's a lot of abusers.
9: And to those who say we could fix the problem like they have in Australia by forcing people to register in order to take part in social media, not so fast, Cindy says. Anonymity is not the fundamental issue.
8: They have done scientific research about anonymity, and we have a gigantic example in front of us, which is Facebook, right? Which requires real names. People aren't nicer to each other. This idea that anonymous speech allows people to be meaner to each other or to harass people more isn't actually borne out by the research.
9: Cindy Cohen and EFF are hopeful that they can convince governments to take online harassment seriously. Rather than curtailing people's right to free speech and privacy, get more serious about going after offenders in the real world.
8: Right now, we have people who harass with impunity. It's not actually all that hard to find most of them. I mean, the number of people who can legitimately handle being untraceable online if they're engaging in a campaign in harassment, it's very small. It's that they're not being caught. It's that nobody's trying to catch them. It's that the cops say, oh, there's a VPN. There's nothing I can do. Of course there is. When they're trying to go after drug dealers, they can go past a VPN, right? Like, so I just think it's a problem of will and enforcement and not a problem of the technology.
9: Cindy says we need to never lose sight of what we've gained from a free internet.
8: EFF does human rights work all around the world. The ability to sneak information out of a repressive government and using anonymity, VPNs, tools like Tor, it saves lives. We wouldn't know the things we know about the Taiwanese fight for freedom, Tibet. We work with a lot of Chinese democracy people. Now we've got people in Ukraine. We've got people in Gaza. We've got people, I mean, all over the world, Sudan, people all over the world who need to get information out of very scary places where there is official censorship. They need these tools and they rely on these tools. And if we decide that, you know, because cops aren't willing to investigate harassment, we're going to get rid of these tools. It's not the right move to remove anonymity from everybody because some people misuse it.
9: Cindy Cohen of the Electronic Frontier Foundation says that there is hard work ahead, but freedom is always worth fighting for.
8: You know, John Perry Barlow once told me, no one gives you your rights, you have to take them. And I think that's a lot of my framing about it. We have a lot of work to do. But I do think that in some ways we've kind of metastasized a lot of the benefits that the internet gave us, and we're sometimes only focused on the problems. And it's not like the problems aren't there, but it's also not like the benefits aren't there. And what we need is all of these tools to work for us. And they can. If we can get rid of this surveillance business model, I think we can shrink a lot of things down to a better problem. That's not hard to do. I mean, it's hard to do politically, but compared to, you know, giving women the vote or ending slavery, like it's not, we've solved harder problems.
9: Thanks to Cindy Cohen, retiring executive director of the Electronic Frontier Foundation, for sharing her perspective. 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
3: Welcome to USC Annenberg's This California Life. I'm Megan Donis. This season, we document Altadena after the fires, following this remarkable community as it recovers and rebuilds. As part of our series, we collaborated with the Charlotta Bass Journalism and Justice Lab at USC. And in our next story, Bass fellow Daniela Lake explores what the Black community in Altadena can learn from another thriving Black community consumed by fire during the Tulsa Race Massacre of 1921.
4: And then we start coming further across Altadena Drive, and that's when we were literally, like you just walked us right into a volcano, an active volcano. Everything was on fire. Everything. The bushes, the trees, the houses.
5: It was like a blowtorch just right over everything.
6: I've never seen anything like that. Never. No.
7: You're listening to Rooted in Recovery, a podcast series from the USC Charlotta Bass Lab, exploring how Altadena's Black community is recovering after the devastating Eden fire. I'm Daniela Lake, a master's student in journalism at USC and Bass Lab Fellow. Each episode will highlight a different piece of the story, from Black food culture to mental health, memory, and rebuilding. But in this first episode, we begin with the fire itself.
4: And that's when the wind really started cranking. And I was like, you know what? We're in trouble. This is bad. And then you could hear the radio. And you could hear them start calling out streets, going, wait a minute, that's impossible for the fire to have gone down that far. Now it's into the community. Now it's no longer a hillside or a brush fire.
7: That's Keith Holloway, a Pasadena fire engineer. His station was one of the first at the scene of the fire.
4: The wind was blowing so hard a couple times, I had to literally back up because I couldn't walk forward. It was blowing all the stuff in my face. I couldn't see, so I had to back into the fire and back into the houses. Everything was on fire. I mean, literally, it was like looking or standing inside of a glowing toaster.
7: He's been a firefighter for over 40 years. He's seen a lot of disasters, but nothing like the Eden fire.
4: I was here for the Northridge earthquake, all the whole Y2K funny business. I mean, a lot of stuff. The L.A. riots after they had the verdict for Rodney King. I was here for all that stuff. So I've seen some things, but nothing ever to that magnitude. It's unrecognizable. It looked like somebody dropped an atomic bomb. It was an experience, definitely an apocalyptic experience.
7: Altadena residents, like the Wilson family, would also describe the Eden fire as apocalyptic.
5: And you can literally see everything was just burning. Everything just from the mountains down to almost Muir High School was just on fire. So once I went up, turned the corner, and the church was on fire.
7: The Eden fire burned over 9,000 structures. 6,000 of those were family homes. Like many residents who lost their home and place of work, Reverend Andre Wilson lost both his home and church to the Eden fire. He's served as the pastor of Altadena United Methodist Church for almost a decade.
5: In order to process it, you have to be alone. And when you're moving like this, you don't really have time to process it. I've been moving, trying to get my check-in on congregation members, trying to find new facilities, trying to get aid. So you really hadn't had time to process it. I went by yesterday to try to process. And even then, people were yelling at me, hey, get your head up, it's going to be okay. So it's hard to process because people really want you to be better. And they actually don't really understand that mourning is a good part of healing.
8: For many of us, we're not really sure like what day it is. You know, it is like you're grieving. Someone's died. And so life continues, but you're sort of in a daydream sort of state. You're exhausted. You have a lot of moving parts. You're not in your home element. You're in a new place, or you're in someone else's home, or you're in a new place. And then your church home is gone.
7: That's Heather Wilson. The Wilson family is staying with relatives as they recover.
8: So everyone's routine has been affected is upside down. And yet people kind of expect you to act like none of this has happened and you still have obligations to fulfill. So it's a balancing act.
5: I know everybody in that neighborhood. I grew up in Altadena. That's everybody I know. So that compounds it because even people that aren't part of the church, I know have lost homes. So it's just surreal. Everybody you know has lost something.
7: When visiting Altadena now, some streets, like Lincoln Avenue, appear somewhat normal at first. One sign reads, $40 for 2 weeks of yoga, and some restaurants, like Perry's Joint, are still open. But then you turn the corner on a street like Altadena Drive, and you're hit with the devastation. Avison Charter Schools is burned, and for some homes, all that's left are the front staircase and chimney. For one house, it's the washer and dryer. But what was Altadena like before this devastation? Because of the fire, some people were learning for the first time that Altadena was 18% Black and that it had a thriving Black community with Black-owned businesses and Black homeowners. Heather Wilson recalls her first impression of Altadena back when she was visiting her childhood friend.
8: When I was about 8 or 9, we went over to her house, and her father was a dentist. And, you know, I was walking around, and she had a nice home, and there were, like, Black people around. And where I was raised, that just, they were not there. And so it was so refreshing as a little girl to see your just regular Black folk walking around, living their lives, being teachers and doctors and dentists or whatever. And that was really just a beautiful thing for me as a little Black girl in an area that I didn't see a lot of people that looked like me. So it was a very, very special and unique place. And over time, because of the beauty by the mountains, you had more and more people, Latinos and Asians and whites and Armenians kind of slowly move in, and so it was it's a very multicultural, but has a really strong African American history here, and that's really, really special, especially in Southern California. And it's also unique because, as he was saying, in Southern California we tend to be very segregated when we go home. There's tons of everything in SoCal, but at home most neighborhoods are all one thing or another. And so Altadena was really, really unique in that, not only for the history of having the middle-class Blacks there, but also later on to being such a welcoming place for all persons to come. And it's a really beautiful thing. One of the reasons we really appreciate when my daughter goes to school, you have a bit of everything. And you don't see that a lot in L.A.
7: Similarly, attorney Lee Merritt, a civil rights attorney, reflected on how seeing Altadena's Black community positively impacted his upbringing. He's known for his work on racial justice, including cases related to police brutality and hate crimes, such as when 25-year-old Ahmaud Arbery was shot and killed by 3 white men in Georgia back in 2020. Attorney Merritt represented Ahmaud Arbery's family. It was a case that, along with the murder of Breonna Taylor and George Floyd, sparked national outrage in 2020. Attorney Merritt said that being introduced to the Black community in Altadena changed his life trajectory.
9: In high school, I was adopted by my grandmother who lived in Pasadena. And it was really a turning point in my life because she was pulling me out of detention, expulsion of my prior school, gang violence, and a number of other things. I was introduced to this cocoon of a community in Altadena, Pasadena. And this was a Black middle-class community with folks who, for example, were connected to Morehouse College, where I eventually went to school, where there were African Americans who were invested in the arts, who owned property, and introduced me to a new, I guess, a Black experience that I didn't know existed. Mine was rooted in incarceration and gang violence, et cetera. And so this opportunity, when I was 14 or 15 transitioning into high school, was really something that put me on a path to be able to be not only have access to some of our higher learning institutions, but to be a better representative of our community as a whole.
7: But now many of those Black families are displaced. But this isn't the first time a thriving Black community was destroyed by fire. To understand Altadena's future, let's look at our past. the Tulsa Race Massacre. In the early 1900s, Tulsa, Oklahoma had its own thriving black neighborhood, located in Tulsa's Greenwood District.
10: Well, they called it Black Wall Street because it had almost 200 businesses.
7: Black Wall Street was a bustling hub for black entrepreneurship. It was home to black-owned shops, hotels, theaters, but all of that was torn apart overnight in 1921 when a white mob stormed into Black Wall Street, setting fire to everything in its path, burning homes and businesses. It's believed to be the worst incident of racial violence in American history.
10: We're talking about a community that was devastated in over less than 48 hours, over 1,550 homes and businesses destroyed. 1,550 homes and businesses destroyed. They talk about up to 300 people died, but what we do know is actually 3,000 people were disappeared, never to be heard from again.
7: Attorney DeMario Solomon Simmons represents the last living survivors of the Tulsa Race Massacre. He's also the founder of Justice for Greenwood, an organization formed almost 100 years after the massacre to get justice and reparations for the Greenwood community, which was never the same after the massacre.
10: Not one of those businesses that were impacted by the massacre are operating today. So there should be funding and consulting services for descendants to be able to build businesses back up.
7: Although the black community in Tulsa was devastated by racial violence and Altadena was ravaged by a natural disaster, both were prosperous black communities that were ultimately consumed by fire.
10: I think some of the parallels that we see in rebuilding is that they're going to have some of the same challenges dealing with insurance or either not having enough insurance and not being able to get the proper information to the insurance companies. Another thing that we see that's still plaguing Greenwood today that I think is going to be a problem in Altadena and black communities across this nation, many of these people have been living in these homes for decades, but they don't actually own the homes, meaning that they have received these homes passed down from their families, but they didn't do the proper estate planning. They haven't done proper probate. And that's a big problem that we see in Tulsa, but throughout this nation. And we have to have a program with Justice for Greenwood to address that.
7: Even in the face of these challenges, there's still hope in rebuilding.
10: I want the people of Altadena to understand that they can rebuild, and they should rebuild, and they should rebuild even forward-thinking and better than what they had before. And you have to come into that mind state once you start the rebuilding. Come together as a community and say, what do we want this community to look like again? And make sure that they are standing together to not allow the vultures and the predators that want to come in and swoop up the land and get the land for cheap because people are, you know, desperate. You know, you lose everything overnight. That is something that, if it hasn't happened to you, it's very difficult to even imagine. So people are desperate. People need to live their life today. But I hope the people of Altadena can take the example of Greenwood to stick together and fight to keep the land that's been in their family for so long.
7: Even in the devastation, the birds are still chirping in Altadena. And on some lawns, grass is starting to grow again.
8: Altadena, I believe, will never be the same as it was before the fires. And it doesn't mean it's going to be worse, but it's going to be different. I do hope that it will be still a home, a beautiful place where all people can come together, blacks and whites, and feel at home and comfortable. That is my hope.
7: The congregation of Altadena United Methodist Church has found a temporary home at Scott United Methodist Church in Pasadena. After the fires, they came together to worship and support each other.
11: Look at your neighbor. 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
7: Members of Altadena United Methodist Church call their church family Home of the Abundant Life.
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12: This is Bird Note. Ornithologist and poet J. Drew Lanham often writes about his experience as a black man in the outdoors, both the joy of being in nature and the racism he faces in the field. Sometimes that's led him to bird in places that others might overlook. And one time, looking for sparrows inspired a poem celebrating these little brown birds.
13: Sparrow envy. Were I the sparrow, brown-backed, skittish, and small, I would find haven in thorniest thickets, search far and wide for fields lain fallow, treasure the unkempt, worship the unmown, covet the weed-strewn row. I would slink between sedges, chip unseen from brambles, skulk deep within hedges, and desire the ditches grown wild. I would find great joy in the mist-sodden morning, sing humble pleas from the highest weeds, and plead for the gray days to stay.
12: 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I'm Mark Bramhill.
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15: A light summer rain darkens the green stone walls of the old church, and a three-wheeled moto taxi rounds the corner. Oaxaca, Mexico, and the Sierra Norte are visible through the mist. On the flat bed of the moto taxi is a sound system, advertising the big fight. Tonight, it says, Lucha Libre. The ring is in the center of an old tiled parking garage, and colorful flags flitter above. The men wear extravagant costumes, bright masks, spandex, leather boots, and they fly through the air, launching off the ropes, pulling off incredible acrobatic flips and high kicks. The audience surrounds them, seated at floor level looking up, as a luchador called Endeavor launches himself 15 feet out of the ring directly onto his muscle-bound opponent, crashing into the folding chairs. Over by the sound system, I speak to Manuel Eleon Hernandez, the announcer of tonight's fight.
16: Son personas normales, pero al momento en el que se visten, que se ponen una máscara.
17: These are ordinary people. They are normal people, but in the moment they get dressed, that they wear a multicolored mask, a mask that represents a character, these people change completely. They become they practically become immortal once they're up in the ring.
15: Postcards from the Wind are produced by me, Phil Corbett. A full 40-minute episode about Lucha Libre at thewind.org.
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19: A folklorist like myself spends a great deal of time with old people, people of the early generation. What we're looking for, though, is not the old things, but basically the roots. In them we find the things, the values, the forms, the shapes, the songs, the ceremonies, and we establish, therefore, the actual baseline keel of the culture.
20: Now, when I grew up in High Point, A man lived across the street from me, and he told stories.
21: There once was a man who loved scuba diving.
20: And the children would sit there. I'm the only one who's telling the stories now.
21: And although it was quite a dangerous hobby, he knew that it was well worth the risk if he died doing something he loved.
20: And they visited each other. That was the entertainment. The story.
21: One day a raging forest fire broke out nearby, but this was all unknown to the man as he spent his entire afternoon watching life under the sea.
20: They weren't clean. I imagine some of them were dirty, but it didn't make any difference. If you weren't old enough to understand it, it didn't matter.
21: As is sometimes customary in the effort to contain forest fires, a plane was deployed to scoop up water from the nearest large water supply and drop it on the fire below. But during one of these trips, a bit more than water was dropped onto the forest floor. They found the charred remains of the scuba diver.
20: The only thing that mattered to you is that you were around someone who loved you.
21: So you see, baby, don't fear death. When it's your time to go, it's your time to go. Just live the life of your dreams until you wake up.
15: As a kid, I would have bad dreams about drowning. Suffocation was my biggest fear, so I would awake essentially inconsolable. That is until I heard my mother's voice. As a radio producer, I am called to interact with the spoken word. I record people's voices for a living. Sometimes I record voices that have already been recorded, but I digress. Another requirement of this job is at least a desire to tell stories. My love for both is born of the stories I used to listen to, like this scuba diver dying in a forest fire story. The first time I heard it, I worried a little bit less about my own death. After my grandmother passed, it was the ever-lingering thought in my mind, so I crammed my young little life into the smallest space possible, scared that any disturbance would surely kill me. Now, to this day, I don't know if that story was true, but it worked. Because it wasn't about truth, it was about the lesson. We hear tales of morality everywhere. TV, radio, film, talkies, that is. All devices of the oral tradition. Face it, due to these mediums, just as many ideas about conduct and morality are spoken outside of religious temples as are spoken inside. And then, of course, there's the music.

key characteristic of a story that maintains the oral tradition is its ability to carry out ideas of a culture. The story is only good if it can be retold. Not verbatim. Just keep the moral and general plot intact. Now, hip-hop is growing pretty

0: I was leaving my mom's house and on my way to the Salvation Army to drop off clothes for her when I got a text message. Earlier that day, I had sent out some calls in hopes of drumming up some female company for the evening, which was always a numbers game. Talk to 10 girls, get one? Whack. Trust me. But, hopeful, I opened up my phone to find a text message that read,
1: "Expectation is king. Obey, and paradise awaits. 765 Eden Drive, Winnetka, Illinois, 9 p.m.
0: That fiendish party promoter strikes again. Earlier, I had found a flyer on my car for something called the Love Party, hosted by DJ 7144 and the Ones and Twos. The flyer asked for a text that contained your biggest fear. I thought it an odd request, but I was down to play along. So I sent a text that read Blackberry Molasses just to f*** with his or her head. Y'all remember that song, right?

That was hours ago. And now, here I am, scratching my head again. Expectation is king? What could that mean? I guess only time will tell. I got the address now, so it's on tonight. I jump in my car and I hit the street. It's summertime, so you know the windows are down and the system's definitely out.

0: to break you off. I get back home, and I jump in the shower. Those calls I made earlier weren't just for female company. They were also for a sidekick for this road trip because Winnetka is in the boondocks. I get out, check my phone. Nothing. I throw on a few joints, you know, a little tasty music while I get dressed. Check my phone. Nothing. By this time, I realize that this is going to be a solo mission, which doesn't exactly excite me, especially knowing that I'm prone to drink one or two when I go out. And a 2-hour ride out to the burbs will not sound all that good on the way back. But I had to go see what this party was like. Paradise. That's what I'm talking about. Before I could even finish that thought, I found myself on the road.
1: Hey, baby. You know, I've been thinking.

blinding roads out in the suburbs. And as I'm sure you already know, MapQuest is garbage. There had to be a better way to get there than the one that I was taking. But I was an hour and 50 minutes into a 2-hour trip, and that, my faithful friend, is past the point of return. I drive through upscale suburban neighborhood after upscale suburban neighborhood thinking, this can't be a black party. Ain't no way black folks trying to live all the way out here. It must have been trying to fill a quota leaving that flyer on my car. And at the end of a road that seemed to stretch on forever, there it was, 765. All I can see from the distance I was standing was the top of what had to be an enormous white mansion protected by what was a 10-foot old-school rock wall that looked like something out of a Robert Frost poem. Barbed wire, security cameras. So this is paradise, I thought. But what's good with all the protection? Yeah, it's by far the biggest crib on the block, but it's back in the cut, and it ain't like you got broke neighbors. I rang the bell. While waiting for the answer, I noticed the security camera move into position to get a good look at my face. I gave it the finger. I do the same thing with those police cameras.

0: 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Tickets and information at munson.art.
1: Picture in front of those bootleg backdrops. You know, the sheets with Tupac and Biggie spray painted on them, and they say stuff like, "Me against the world, baby, baby." I grab a flyer on my way in that says, "Love," featuring special guest DJ 7144 on the ones and twos. VIP in the DJ booth for invited guests only. They're not playing about this VIP. I get in the spot, and it's off the hook. Full buffet spread at a house party? I get there damn near 12 o'clock, and there's still food? Told you ain't no black people here. Some of the finest women I've ever seen congregated in one spot. It was like they grabbed all of the extras from your favorite hip-hop video and brought them here for a convention. So I'm dancing, and all of a sudden, a beautiful woman approaches.

0: The way she's dancing and whispering in my ear has me in a trance. I'm bugging because I can hear her loud and clear over all this music. She asks,
1: "Do you smoke?"
0: Now she got me.
1: My man Luce told me they got that good green in VIP.
0: How does he know?
1: I mean, I just met him, but he seems cool. Why would he lie?
0: Okay, true. And how do you suppose we get back there?
1: I don't know, I heard you need your hand stamps, but I don't see anybody over there. I say we

So while we're dancing, I look over and I watch this cat Luf she's talking about. He's wearing gator skin boots and one of those old school caps with snake skin on the brim. And he got his brim tilted trying to be cool, but he doesn't call much attention to himself. Let this girl tell it he got game worthy of being studied. He just slides from spot to spot, speaking only to lonely looking women, always gesturing toward the DJ booth, which was well guarded by a human brick wall, 6'10", about 300 pounds, and I'm thinking to myself, this DJ 7144 must be an important dude to somebody. I overhear the couple next to me complimenting him on throwing such a dope party at his house. So that explains it. But something just don't feel right. I glance again, and I notice that the bouncer is armed. This dude must really be serious about unauthorized folks getting back there. I'm getting a little nervous. But

0: There are people descending from a spiral staircase that leads upstairs where I would assume bedrooms were. Cats got their feet up on a table playing PlayStation on a TV so large it's borderline insulting. So why can't we slip back into the DJ booth and smoke a little green? So now I got my hand on the hips and we moving toward the door. Put my hand on the doorknob. Not a second after I turned the doorknob did the music stop. The lights came on. I looked around. The room was empty. And the entire party scene was painted on the walls. I mean, down to the buffet table. Kind of freaked me out. All the big bootied, fun-loving women from the video shoot? Gone. It's just me, her, and this cat loose. I turn in the direction of the DJ booth as I hear the sound of a door opening, and out emerges that bouncer with two more guys who look just like him. Pure muscle, 300 pounds apiece, all carrying firearms. And I'm like, damn, is that necessary?
1: Who did that shit?
0: Blasted one of them. Luce points to her, and she, of course, points to me.
1: Luce, you know better. And as for these two, expectation is king. You had your choice of everything in this party except for VIP, and what did you choose? You should expect it would kick your ass.
0: And so at this point, I'm just dumbfounded. It all seemed like it was set up from the beginning to get me beat up. So I just shake my head. Ain't this something?
2: Hey, hey. Look, baby, they playing our song. And the crowd goes wild. As if Holyfield had just won the fight. But in actuality, it's only about 3 a.m. And three n***s done got hauled off in an ambulance. Two n***s done started busting. One n***a took his shirt off, talking about, now who else wanna f*** Hollywood Cole?
0: So I'm lumped up when I wake up in the morning in my car, expelled from paradise. I know this story sounds crazy, but it's true. I don't regret it either, because I live to tell a story. One more thing. When someone asks you to touch the trees in Eden, do yourself a favor. Don't.
3: I guess that's why God didn't kill them all. He left somebody here to tell the story.

Peace. Thanks for listening. That was Expectation is King, my own little version of the Garden of Eden story of Adam and Eve. I want to thank Tara Grove for lending her voice to this piece. I want to thank National Black Programming Consortium, NBPC.TV, Public Radio Exchange, RemixRadio.org, PRX.org, Exim 136 on your satellite dial, and radio stations across the country. 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I really appreciate it. Until next time.

0: Recuerdo estar en la cocina de mi abuela. I could hear the bachata from the corner bodega en la calle 27 de Febrero, San Francisco de Macorís, Dominican Republic. My grandma's kitchen smelled like cilantro, ajo, and the Dominican version of sofrito, that blend of vegetables used for almost every dish in the Caribbean. My kitchen smells like that today. I'm playing salsa and bachata, and the Puerto Rican version scent of sofrito fills mi cocina. But before I could be here, I had to go on a search for ingredients some can't even pronounce and have my mom ship me a frozen container of sofrito all the way from Puerto Rico. In this episode, we talk about the struggles Midwestern Latinos face when searching for ingredients like achiote and of how the Latino population continues to increase in the heartland. I'm Paola Marisan, and this is ¿Qué pasa Midwest?
1: ¿Qué pasa Midwest?
2: ¿Qué pasa Midwest?
3: ¿Qué pasa Midwest?
4: ¿Qué pasa Midwest?
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0: telling the stories of Latinos from the homeland to the heartland.

0: It was so easy for my abuela to just walk to the corner store and buy all the fresh cilantro, have a chicken decapitated right then and there, you know, like picking lobster at a restaurant, and smell the achiote before she bought it. Today, I'm with Maria in one of the few international stores in Evansville, hoping to find a little bit of home. We're gonna get some cilantro now. I want to try something. Whenever I come to the international market, I always get something I haven't tried, and it's usually like candy or something.
1: There's a lot of candy that I haven't tried from here.
2: I like bread.
1: Bread is life.
0: Maria and I were talking casually about this, trying to get why, if the Latino population continues to grow in the Midwestern states, so little is available of our cultures in some areas.
3: See, when you go to a grocery store in the Midwest, the Latino ingredients are very limited. The Latino aisle is always so small.
1: You can see we're going crazy looking for achiote so I can make this sofrito. And then, you know, we can't find plantain in just one place. You have to go to a couple of places. And yo he ido a sitios en donde he tratado de buscar plátano en tres sitios y nunca encuentro. So, you know, it is just so hard to find, even when it says, like, it's the Latino aisle.
4: Mm-hmm. And, like, people ask us whenever they hear that we do this podcast called K-Pasa Midwest. They're like, oh, well, why Midwest? Well, one, because it's where we are. Two, because no one does coverage really of Latinos in the Midwest. And three, they want to know, what is it like? Is it different being a Latino in the Midwest? Well, this is one of the challenges that Latinos in the Midwest, minus Chicago, face, is that there's just a lack of ingredients for just making dishes that you maybe would eat every day back home. So how far would you have to go to get achiote?
1: Achiote, I might be able to find it in places like Chicago or Indianapolis. So Indianapolis is like 3 hours from here. So, you know, that's why I just have my mom ship it from Puerto Rico.
3: Yeah, you heard that right. Mi mamá me envía un contenedor desde Puerto Rico with a sofrito already made. And I'm not quite sure if sofrito qualifies as a sauce. You most likely won't be dipping it in anything into this puree of herbs and vegetables.
0: But let me stop right here. Let's hear Maria tell us how to make sofrito.
5: It's a fresh mezcla of medium Spanish onions cut into large chunks, cubanel peppers, peeled medium cloves of garlic, a large bunch of cilantro washed and roughly chopped, ajíes dulces, culantro leaves, ripe plum tomatoes cut into chunks, roughly chopped large red bell peppers, salt and achiote or arenado in English. 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
3: Now, the achiote was the hardest thing to find in the Midwest. I went to the grocery store, and I had so much trouble trying to find anato. And I started having some questions. Así que empecé a buscar, and I found out that according to the U.S. Hispanic Chamber of Commerce, there are 4 million Hispanic-owned businesses in the United States. But guess what? Most of them are in the coastal states. And I think aquí en el Midwest, sometimes we miss that immigration often brings immediate and tangible benefits. No tan solo a la economía, but also they bring a little bit of home to the people. So with the influx of the Hispanic population in el Midwest, ¿por qué no estamos haciendo más para crear más conciencia acerca de los beneficios de tener más negocios latinos? Pero, in my search for achiote, I finally found it in Ohio, and I made a meal that reminded me so much of home.
1: What are we going to make again? Hoy vamos a hacer plátano frito. We're going to do some fried plantain, and that's from Puerto Rico. Some rice and beans, and some chicken.
4: All right, sounds easy enough.
1: Sí, y le vamos a poner sofrito.
4: And I see you're not really messing with the plátanos as much, the plantains. Do you just kind of let them sit? Do you need to flip them?
1: I do need to flip them, but I need to let them fry on one side.
4: Okay. I feel like this is a Q&A where you're teaching me how to cook, but that's exactly what it is.
0: So after eating that Puerto Rican meal, I asked myself, what does it all mean? And to me, it's all about identity. A lot of Latinos, like myself, are here in the Midwest, y a veces nos sentimos nostálgicos. You know, we want to have a little bit of our culture here close to what we now call our home. So shop local and encourage our city and the Latino community to become business owners, to diversify our community. 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

0: It's spring, in the Northern Hemisphere at least, so it feels like the perfect time to talk about ice, since it's more likely to be cooling our drinks than ruining our commutes for a while. For all its familiarity, ice is a really odd substance. It floats, for one, because it's less dense than its liquid form. It's not the only substance that does that, but there aren't very many. We're not entirely sure why it's slippery, which was the subject of a Quanta story not long ago. And it comes in a bewildering array of forms, crystalline phases, they're called. It's fascinating that we have this compound that covers most of the Earth, infuses our atmosphere, makes life possible, and we're still learning new things about it. Welcome to the Quanta Podcast, where we explore the frontiers of fundamental science and math. I'm Samir Patel, editor-in-chief of Quanta Magazine. At the turn of the 20th century, there were 12 known phases of ice. We are now, thanks to recently reported findings, getting close to double that, with some wrinkles added to the forms we already knew about. We reported on the most recent burst of new findings in this area in a recent story called Physicists Discover the Most Complex Forms of Ice Yet by the latest addition to Quanta's staff, math writer Shalma Wegsman, and she's here to talk us through it. Welcome to the show, Shalma.
1: Hi, thank you.
0: So, Shalma, what's the big idea?
1: The big idea is that we've been studying all the different forms of ice for over a century, and we keep finding new kinds of ice, and they keep getting weirder, and all the simulations and theories suggest that we're going to keep finding more for as long as we look.
0: Obviously, we're going to get into this idea of what constitutes a form of ice and what's weird about ice, but to get us there, I think we need a little water 101. Let's just talk about the actual structure of water and how that contributes to what ice is.
1: Ice is just water in its solid form. So water is H2O. It's an oxygen and two hydrogens attached to it. And you might remember from chemistry class that this is a bent molecule. So rather than the hydrogen sticking out straight in a line, they stick out at a very specific angle.
0: Little Mickey Mouse looking molecule.
1: Yeah. If you oriented that way, the hydrogens are the two little ears and the oxygen's the bigger head. And the reason for this bent shape is that aside from the two hydrogens you have, the oxygen also has a few other unbonded electrons, and they stick out on the other end, and they kind of are invisible in this little picture of the H2O molecule that we're used to looking at. But all of these different electrons, both the ones that are bonded to the hydrogen and the extra ones, they all repel each other electrically, and so they force each other to spread out in this very specific angular way. So when you have a bunch of water molecules and you cool them down, they will orient each other so that the free electrons are attracted to the hydrogen of the other H2O molecules, and they'll form a repeating structure. So the fact that ice is a crystal means that if you look at it microscopically and you look at all the molecules, it's in some repeating structure.
0: Let's talk first about the ice that's in a glass, the ice that we're constantly in contact with. What is the structure of that ice, and what do we call that phase?
1: So now we call this ice 1, right? Or ice 1H specifically. H stands for hexagonal.
0: Okay.
1: So if you look at the structure of the ice in your ice cube or the ice that's, you know, in a glacier or something that you see anywhere on Earth, you'll see this hexagonal structure. So it's a hexagon, and at each corner is a different H2O molecule. And
0: right.
1: They're
0: so
1: oriented.
0: Very regular, familiar looking kind of crystal structure.
1: Mm-hmm.
0: Is all the ice on Earth ice 1H?
1: Yeah, so all of the ice that we find on Earth's surface and glaciers and our freezers, you know, when lakes freeze over, that's all ice 1H. There is also ice 1C, which stands for cubic. This is really rare. It only really happens in the upper atmosphere or the contrails of planes, and it's when the ice freezes at an even colder temperature and it doesn't last very long.
0: Okay. We're talking about a molecule that has a lot of little things going on, simple though it is, and this idea that what we're looking for is a structure of how those pieces will bond and snap together.
1: Yeah.
0: When we talk about different forms, crystalline phases of ice, like what are we talking about exactly?
1: Mm-hmm. Yeah, so we're talking about different ways that the H2O molecules bond together. So in ice 1, whether it be the cubic or the hexagonal, each H2O is bonded to four others. But you can imagine, if you think of this hexagon shape, that this leaves a lot of space in between the different H2O molecules. Mm-hmm. And if you were to put the water or ice under pressure, some of it will kind of fill in those gaps and they'll bond in different ways to become even more dense. And so you can get all these other forms of crystal structures when you put ice under pressure.
0: Right. Okay. So pressure, is that the primary means by which, I guess, scientists now are trying to determine other crystalline structures of ice?
1: Yeah. You're used to making ice in your freezer by lowering the temperature, right? But you can also imagine that if you put water under enough pressure, it'll also be forced into a solid structure.
0: Regardless of the temperature.
1: And it turns out that different temperatures and different pressures, the combination of the two will lead to different structures.
0: Yeah, the ice phase diagram is like temperature versus pressure.
1: Exactly.
0: Now, this being quanta, we don't always need like a, why are we interested in this? Because it's fundamental science. It's the joy of discovery, right? But why are scientists continuing to probe all the different ways that they can make ice?
1: I mean, one thing is just it's water, right? It's one of the most abundant things on the planet.
0: It's helpful in general.
1: Yeah, we want to know as much as we can about it. But there's kind of two other motivations that come into play here. One comes from planetary science. So a lot of these phases of ice, the more strange ones that we're talking about, they wouldn't exist on Earth because you need these extreme pressures. And like when you get to those pressures inside the Earth, you kind of stop finding water there. But elsewhere in the solar system, like in icy planets like Uranus and Neptune, or in the moons of Saturn and Jupiter, some of them are ice moons that consist of ice all the way down, right? And so these planets and moons might have ice in very strange forms that we're not used to here. And if we ever want to, you know, send a probe there and be able to model what we're seeing, we got to know what the forms of ice will look like. So that's one thing. And also some of these strange forms of ice might be responsible for these icy planets still being able to have magnetic fields or something. So mm-hmm. in 2019, there was the discovery of this kind of ice that can conduct electricity. And there's an idea that perhaps this is why some of these ice planets can still have a magnetic field, which is weird. So that's one motivation. And the other one comes more from the crystal side of it. So seeing ice as a crystal, there's a whole field that's interested in understanding how crystals change form, like crystal morphology. And this is relevant in a few places, but especially in pharmaceuticals. A lot of our drugs are crystals, and some of them need to have a very specific form or structure to behave in the body in the way that we want. And, you know, there's apparently a problem. This came up in my reporting, and it was kind of interesting. Like, if you have a factory that is made to produce some drug in some very specific form, you really don't want someone coming in and like dropping something into the batch or like who knows what and like accidentally changing the form and then finding a whole new structure and then you can't go back to the original structure. Like, you really want to understand how these phases change and move from one to the other and what conditions make that possible.
0: This is a great route to understanding how crystals form and what different crystal formations mm-hmm. you can get and how you would produce them. Okay. So I want to get into some of the practicalities of making different forms of ice, but I wonder, I mentioned the phase diagram. We talked about ice one and having a couple of different letters associated with it. I wonder if we can just do a little bit of a tour of different forms of ice. You mentioned there's one that conducts electricity. Mm-hmm. Which, you know, obviously liquid water does, but ice 1H doesn't, right? Or at least doesn't do it well at all. But which phase conducts electricity?
1: Yeah, so they call it super ionic ice. It's also ice 18. They earn the numbers whenever they're discovered. So the numbers represent the order of discovery, not any relationship between the different kinds of ice.
0: So 18 is recent, right?
1: Yeah, that one was seen for the first time in either 2018 or 2019, I think. We reported on it in 2019.
0: Right.
1: And one of the more recent ones that we reported on in this story this year is plastic ice 7. So it doesn't sound like 18, and it's what happens when you start with ice 7, which is this highly pressurized ice, and then you heat it up. And then at some point you heat it up so much that all the molecules start spinning really fast.
0: So this is so weird.
1: Yeah, it's kind of weird.
0: Yeah.
1: So like the structure is still in place, so it's still ice 7, but now it's spinning a lot, and this makes it a little elastic, like a little bendy.
0: Okay.
1: And they think that this is kind of a precursor to this superionic ice 18, in which case you heat it up even more and the hydrogens, the protons, actually, rather than just rapidly rotating, they fully break off apart from the oxygens. And hydrogen is really just protons, by the way.
0: Yeah.
1: And so those start flowing, and that's what allows it to conduct electricity.
0: That's interesting. Okay, yeah. So we have 18. We talked about plastic ice 7.
1: Yeah.
0: When we're talking about high pressure and high temperature,
1: mm-hmm.
0: how this is always all relative, right? Because we talk about,
1: yeah.
0: you know, when you say cold fusion, you mean room temperature fusion, not hot fusion, right?
1: Mm-hmm.
0: What is our relative frame of reference here? What is the pressure and temperature we're talking about for ice 7, for example?
1: Well, I think it depends because we don't actually know exactly where. Like, we have this picture of water's phase diagram. We're still working out the details of, like, where exactly ice phase changes from one to the other. So I can't give you, like, a precise temperature that ice 7 changes to plastic ice 7, but it's around, like, 500 degrees Celsius.
0: Okay, so
1: like
0: really hot.
1: Really hot, yeah.
0: Extremely hot ice that's a little bendy.
1: Yes.
0: Is plastic ice 7.
1: Is plastic ice 7.
0: Okay.
1: Yeah.
0: Okay. Are there any other phases of ice that are worth us pausing on for a second?
1: Yeah. So, I mean, part of why there are so many and we keep finding more is that there are some phases of ice like ice 7, which are kind of the most stable form of ice at those extreme pressures. But you can also get what are called metastable states, which are very fleeting kinds of ice. So for a very brief moment, like a fraction of a second, ice will like click into some bizarre structure and then click away and like, you know, like.
0: Thank you for the sound effect. This is audio, right? Well
1: exactly.
0: done.
1: So ice 4 is an example of this where apparently researchers gave it a nickname, Will-o'-the-Wisp, which is, I guess, from folktales, like a light that sailors will see on the water or something, just to capture how mysterious it is because they saw it this one time. I don't remember what year, but
0: early. It's 4.
1: Early on. It was yeah. number 4. And then they had trouble ever finding it again. so that's why.
0: Are we sure it exists?
1: We're sure it exists because okay, now yeah. One of the recent results, the people who discovered ice 22,
0: which we're going to get to,
1: which we're going to get to, yeah. they also figured out a way to like reliably recreate ice 4, which is cool.
0: So yeah. we know it's not a phantom ice.
1: Exactly. Yeah.
0: Right. Okay. So some of these phases that we're going to find in various places are metastable, which means I think in practice, like in the diagram, like they don't take up a lot of space, right? Because there's very
1: yeah.
0: specific conditions under which they exist and then they no longer exist.
1: Yeah.
0: Okay. Now, I mentioned at the beginning that at the turn of the century, meaning in the year 2000, there was 12 known phases of ice,
1: mm-hmm.
0: which means we've gone pretty quick in terms of the high pressures or mm-hmm. the experimental conditions to create more of these. And you said ice 18 was 2019. So where are we now? How many known phases of ice do we have at this moment?
1: So I think fully confirmed, like peer-reviewed, 21, and then there's this 22 result that I think is undergoing peer review, but in theory, 22.
0: Now we're on to the latest findings of at least ice 21,
1: mm-hmm.
0: right?
1: Yeah.
0: Okay, so let's talk about who did this work and what characterizes ice 21 and the potential ice 22 that you mentioned.
1: It was done by a group in Korea at the Korea Research Institute of Standards and Science. So there was actually this researcher, Yang Jae Kim, was a postdoc there and then has since moved to California to the Lawrence Livermore Lab. And he saw hints of this mysterious ice 21 back when he was working in Korea as a postdoc, but he thought basically what he saw was a mistake. Like he saw a weird pattern in the data and he didn't have time to really investigate it, or he wasn't able to see if this corresponded to a real structure of ice.
0: Yeah.
1: And so he left without knowing, and they followed up since and confirmed that this is its own phase of ice. And what's special about it is that it's by far the most complex phase of ice we've ever seen. So most phases of ice, we said it goes down to a repeating structure at some level. And most of them will repeat every few H2O molecules, you know, maybe just a couple. But ice 21, the simplest repeating block is made up of 152 water molecules.
0: Okay, that's amazing. Let's stop on that for a second.
1: Yeah.
0: 152 molecules in a structure that doesn't repeat. And then that exact 152 repeats over and over again in this
1: exactly.
0: particular form.
1: Yeah, it's having like a really weird like Lego block that
0: yeah,
1: you built
0: yeah.
1: with.
0: Where is this on the phase diagram? Is this higher pressure than mm-hmm. we've experienced before? What is it in temperature?
1: Yeah, so it's actually like room temperature. It's actually not cold or hot ice okay. very much, but it is extreme pressures. So part of, you know, why we're able to find all these new structures recently is that there have been a lot of advancements in just the technology that we have that's able to compress water to such an extreme pressure. And especially it's a tricky thing to both compress water to extreme pressures and also not heat it up too much if you're looking at this very specific part of the phase diagram.
0: Right, right. The temperature will change as you compress it more.
1: Right, exactly. Yeah, okay. So there's tons of really advanced techniques that get really cool, some using lasers and whatever.
0: But how did they do this one?
1: This one, they use something called a diamond anvil cell. So it's basically two pieces of diamond and you put a drop of water in between, and then that's able to compress the water to pressures like those inside the earth, like around the upper core.
0: That's a lot of pressure.
1: It's a lot of pressure, and it's thanks to the fact that diamonds are so, you know, hard.
0: Diamond anvil cell.
1: Yeah.
0: That's a cool piece of kit.
1: Yeah.
0: And then they're able to control the temperatures so they can get this particular phase. You said that ICE 21, 152 molecules in its mm-hmm. repeating pattern, metastable. So what does it collapse into?
1: So this is in the realm where the most stable form of ICE would be ICE 6. So it's like while Yongjae Kim was studying how to get to ICE 6, it for a second passed through this phase, which was ICE 21. So the fact that ice pops in through all these metastable states is something kind of interesting, because we would expect classically that any crystal structure will go to the lowest energy, you know, most stable arrangement. And so the fact that it's popping through these like highly, highly complex phases and structures is kind of unintuitive a little bit.
0: Right. And that is a clearly defined regular structure.
1: Yeah. It kind of locks into
0: a very specific bonding structure. Right.
1: Yeah.
0: Okay. Now, you mentioned ICE 22 potentially, not peer reviewed yet. What do we know about 22?
1: 22 is even more complex. It's 304 molecules in each repeating unit.
0: So even more complex, even higher pressure, I would assume?
1: So no, they actually found ICE 22 at a slightly lower pressure and temperature. So it's not exactly that, you know, the more extreme the situation, the more complex the ICE.
0: Just a quick question for Kurt Vonnegut fans. What do you know about ICE 9?
1: I know, yeah, this was a lot of comments.
0: Yeah, I'm sure.
1: Looking for ICE 9.
0: We got to, you know, let's give the people what they want. A, we know it's not going to freeze the whole world.
1: Totally fine. Like, it's not going to freeze the whole world. Discovered in 1968, apparently. Okay. And also one of these high-pressured forms of ice.
0: Right. You said at the beginning that it seems like we're just going to keep finding mm-hmm. more. So what's next? Like, let's unpack this a little bit.
1: Mm-hmm.
0: What gives us the impression that we will keep finding more? Like, we're getting really complex mm-hmm. crystalline structures that are metastable, so they're only existing for a second. Are we just going to keep compressing it to higher and higher levels and tweaking the temperature a little bit and seeing what happens? And do we expect we'll look back in another 25 years and be like, oh, there's 50 forms of ice?
1: Yeah. There's researchers out there. Federica Copari is part of a team also in Livermore that is trying to up the pressure a lot. So she's trying to bring us to like double the pressure at the very center of the earth just to see what happens, you know?
0: Whoa.
1: I mean,
0: and these diamond anvil cells are capable of doing that.
1: Possibly. We might need to combine different techniques here. And apart also from getting to the pressures, you need to be able to tell what the structure is. So you also need to have ways to measure and take pictures of that structure.
0: How did they do that?
1: So they did that with ICE 21 by bringing it to this really large laser facility in Germany. It's called the European X-ray Free Electron Laser Facility. It's like 3.5 kilometers long. They accelerate electrons through and bounce them around to just produce these extreme X-rays, like really high energy bursts of X-rays. And that's what they send into the ice to like take a picture of it, basically.
0: So the diamond anvil cell has to be present.
1: Yeah.
0: And creating the exact conditions that you want. And then you need this extremely high-powered X-ray beam.
1: Something like that. Or for other ones like plastic I-7, X-rays aren't enough because the X-rays kind of pass through the hydrogen and only hit the oxygen. It's fine if you just want to see the structure, but if you wanted to see that spinning, you also need to send in neutrons to take pictures of the hydrogen. So there's a lot of experimental innovation that goes into every new form of ice that we find. But there's reason to believe that there are many, many more to discover, and possibly that as long as we look, we'll keep finding more of them, right? Part of this is the fact that we keep finding these metastable states that are so complex suggests that, you know, if you kind of zoom into like any phase change process, maybe it's passing through many of these different metastable states. And people have done simulations, like computer simulations, modeling the dynamics of water molecules at these different pressures, and they've found tens of thousands of different possible phases.
0: To be fair, those aren't all necessarily like ever going to happen.
1: Yeah, yeah.
0: Like they're not necessarily real or experimentally, you can't necessarily create them, but they're possible.
1: Yeah. The phase doesn't get the Roman numeral name until it's seen in a laboratory, but the simulations kind of just hint at what is possible. All of these phases are usually seen in simulations before they're discovered, though. You might not know which one you're going to find, though, once you go to the lab. Some of them that the simulation shows, they might never be possible. Like maybe that would just require too much energy, or like maybe it'll just be too unstable and we would never see such a thing.
0: Yeah.
1: But it's hard to know where to draw that line until you really go and measure it.
0: Well, I think we needed that like critical mass of at least a few. So 21, 22, Plastic Ice 7 to like say, okay, let's do a story about this. So maybe in a few years we'll have, you know, 25 and there'll be a reason to say, oh, there's something actually really interesting and unusual about these new forms of ice that they're going to continue to find.
1: Mm-hmm. I mean, even just the fact that ice comes in so many forms kind of shows just how much complexity can hide in even these simple substances that we think are so familiar.
0: Yeah, yeah. And now, you know, we get to be the person at the party who says, oh, check out the, you know, the ice 1H in my drink and
1: exactly.
0: Start a whole conversation about how there's all these different forms of ice.
1: Right.
0: Well, people should check the story out because the graphics really help in sort of visualizing what these different crystal structures look like. Thanks for coming on the show to talk to us about it, Shalma.
1: Yeah, thank you so much. This was fun.
0: Before we let you go, we like to ask all of our guests for a recommendation. So what's exciting your imagination this week?
1: There's a movie that I saw a few months ago that I can't stop thinking about. I would describe it as kind of the most human movie I've ever seen that you could still call a sci-fi. And it's called Until the End of the World. It came out in 1991. And like the sci-fi element is that there's a doctor who wants to allow his blind wife to see. So he creates some technology that allows him to put images in her brain. But that's just a piece of this whole thing. And it kind of becomes this very human thing with so many like nuanced feelings around it. And it's also kind of like a road movie that goes all around the world. There's a love triangle. I specifically recommend the director's cut, which is 5 hours long, but there's some scenes
0: in
1: it.
0: Who's the director?
1: Wim Wenders. I've only seen this film of his, but it's now one of my favorites. And yeah, there's some scenes, especially in the director's cut, where you just feel being a human in this weird sci-fi scenario, but it's just great.
0: Amazing. We'll check it out. Also on Quanta this week, you can read about the first burst of findings from the Vera Rubin Observatory and an essay exploring Gödel's famous incompleteness theorem, which suggests that there will always be some math that is just unprovable. If you've been enjoying the Quanta podcast, please take a moment to rate the show and leave a review. We'd love to hear from you. The Quanta Podcast is a podcast from Quanta Magazine, an editorially independent publication supported by the Simons Foundation. I'm Quanta's editor-in-chief, Samir Patel. 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The production team is Ali Budner, Deborah J. Balthazar, Genevieve Sponsler, and Tommy Bazarian. 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

0: When I was young in first grade, in the first grade classroom, I lost my two front teeth 2 days in a row. I lost my first tooth at math and my second tooth at writing the following day. In math, I was right in the middle of a story problem, and I asked Mrs. Corcoran if I can go to the bathroom. The bathroom that I went to was the one closest to the old music room. The bathroom is right down the hallway. Turn to your right. Can you see it? Where was your closest bathroom? If you are a girl, please stand out of the boys' room. If you are a boy, you can go in. I want to get the tooth out badly, so I tugged and tugged, and I finally got it out. After that, I told all my friends. I lost my second tooth when I was in the middle of my snowman story.
1: I went outside before dinner and made a snowman. My mom called me in, but I thought, and I told my mom that let me make a snowman.
0: I asked Mrs. Wood if I can go to the bathroom.
2: William, go to the bathroom and wash out your mouth.
0: When I went to the bathroom, I was so excited to get that tooth out. When I got there, I looked at the mirror and said, 1, 2, 3, and I yanked my tooth out. After I lost my tooth, I even told some people who were not in my class. I was walking around the lower school saying, I lost my two front teeth 2 days in a row. I put my tooth in a Ziploc bag because Mrs. Wood and Mrs. Washburn didn't give me a little treasure box. I got to write my name twice on the tooth chart. See the chalkboard? Look at the left side. That's where the tooth chart was. After school, I told my mom. She was very excited that I had lost another tooth. That's the story of William who lost his two front teeth 2 days in a row.

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1: They get an hour out of their cell a day. The prison official down there told me they find it very thrilling if they see a bird or an airplane. There have been people who have asked to be executed quicker. My name is Kelly Kurt. I worked for the Associated Press for many years, and I witnessed 15 executions in that job. It is such a procedure that is the same every time. These things go off like clockwork. You enter the prison, you're patted down, you wait. Someone comes and knocks on the door, you're escorted up into the death chamber, you sit down, you wait for other people to come in. There are
2: just very heavy standing on phone.
1: There's always a blind covering the window when you first come in, which is the window into the actual chamber where the condemned person is strapped down. Their whole body, there are straps crisscrossing across their chest and their shoulders. There's straps on their arms, on their legs, totally tied to their deathbed. You've got all these people there to watch you die. As soon as I think about how horrible that is, then you think about how the victims, they didn't get to choose their last words. They didn't get to say goodbye to anybody. Gary Welch, who was executed in January 5th, was convicted of killing a man named Robert Hardcastle in Miami, Oklahoma. And what happened, at least from what the prosecution described, is he went to Robert Hardcastle's home looking for drugs. And while he was there, a fight broke out. And then he and another man chased Robert Hardcastle out of his home across the road into a ditch, and Gary Welch stabbed him repeatedly with a knife, and then when his knife broke, he grabbed a broken beer bottle and kept slashing at him. Then he died right there alongside the road. They caught Gary Welch fairly quickly. He was tried and convicted and received the death sentence. The death penalty it's not what people really think it is. You know, it's not that heinous kind of murder. There are three executioners who you cannot see. They are behind a wall, and there are intravenous tubes running through that wall into the inmates' arms. There are three injections. The first causes unconsciousness. The second stops their breathing, and the third stops their heart. Most of the time, you would see somebody close their eyes. You would see them snore. You would see them maybe make a little choking sound, and then they would be still. You never know the exact moment that death is occurring when they're laying there silently. Gary Welch, I guess he believed in Norse mythology, and so instead of just laying there quietly, he started chanting, "Valhalla, Odin, slay the beast. Valhalla, Odin, slay the beast. Valhalla, Odin, slay." It cut him off mid-sentence. The thing about executions is that there is just sadness in this whole process. Reading the case files of the murders, and it's just awful what's happened. And going there to watch somebody die, that has its own weight to it, at least for me. For all I've seen, it's not made me want to like pick up a banner and start waving it around either direction. I'm having to grapple with it, and I think that everybody should at least sit there and think about it.

0: What you just heard comes from Michael Mason and Abby Wendell at This Land Press in Tulsa, Oklahoma. 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
5: It's hard to do politically, but compared to, you know, giving women the vote or ending slavery, like, it's not. 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
6: This is your host, Suki Wessling, and this is a mini babble. 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Cindy has spent a career at the EFF fighting for everyone's right to privacy and freedom of speech on the internet. And she's won. Her legal memoir, Privacy's Defender, details her role in arguing three seminal cases that set the stage for the internet we have today.
7: It's River to River from IPR News. I'm Ben Kiefer. There are a handful of lawyers in American history whose cases you and I benefit from every day without knowing their names. Cindy Cohen may be one of them. She grew up in central Iowa, moved to San Francisco, fell in with a crowd of early internet hackers, and ended up arguing, successfully, that computer code is protected speech under the First Amendment.
6: That's impressive, but it's not radical to say that as much as most of us value our privacy and freedom of speech, the open nature of the internet has come with its problems. Cindy is the first to admit that there is real harm being done, often anonymously, in the name of free speech. And this harm falls disproportionately on women and other vulnerable populations. Cindy argues that it's important to focus first on the necessity of internet privacy.
5: The reason I think privacy is important is because privacy is a way that people with less power can have a zone of protection from people who have more power. It's also the way that people organize to make change. Every public fight for social justice in the United States has needed to have a private space for it to grow. And, you know, in my lifetime, we've watched gay rights, for instance, go from something that really people had to talk about in private because it was not popular and people could, you know, literally be attacked for standing up for these things to the place where, you know, hopefully we can keep it. But the United States Supreme Court has recognized gay marriage and gay people have rights that are much closer to what they deserve than they had when this started out.
6: Cindy Cohen points out that it's been the lack of privacy that has allowed states to curtail women's right to reproductive decision making.
5: The stories are horrific, right? There's a woman in Nebraska who is serving 2 years in prison for having a conversation over Facebook messages with her daughter to help her daughter get an abortion. If that communication had happened on a more private channel rather than Facebook Messenger without encryption, she might not be in jail today. I mean, these are literally, you know, this isn't like an abstract, I wish I had a little more privacy moments. This is actually about people's security and people's ability to live their lives.
6: She also argues that depending on the government to write workable privacy protections is not always the best approach.
5: Well, I mean, I actually think that they're willing to wade in some really unfortunate ways. There are people whispering in their ears on the other side about, you know, why us not having privacy is great. And we have to explain why us having privacy and control is better than a world in which the corporations have all this control. So, you know, I don't like that sometimes that takes Congress to a standstill. And it's definitely the case for comprehensive privacy legislation that by the time it gets in front of Congress, it's been watered down so much it's not even good. You know, the last thing that was proposed federally for a comprehensive privacy protection was worse than what we have in California right now. Just because they call it privacy doesn't mean that it's privacy. But we have to keep pushing because otherwise we're just surrendering to this surveillance state.
6: As a firm defender of the First Amendment right to free speech, Cindy says that when we allow government to curtail some speech, they often go after the speech that many of us feel should be protected.
5: People who are seeking reproductive assistants need access to information, and we're seeing increasing censorship of that information by the sources that people normally go to, whether that's social media or even private websites. EFF just did a big report about censorship of reproductive information, and we found that even though the terms of a lot of these companies would, on their surface, mean that this information is available, and of course it's First Amendment protected, people were having access problems.
6: She also argues that because different communities don't share the same values, one person's free speech is another person's idea of grooming.
5: What they're trying to do is to say age appropriate for anything that might be harmful to kids. And that's a much broader term, and it includes things where I don't think everybody agrees. You know, if you talk to conservative people, they don't think having access to LGBTQ content or trans content, they think that harms kids. So I think that the thing that we're fighting now with a lot of the age gating is this idea that some stuff is harmful to kids, and that's a much broader category, and it's why EFF is so concerned and think it's a really bad idea. Because if we don't have a shared agreement about what's harmful to kids, then you're just handing a censorship tool to people.
6: Cindy Cohen also points out that not only do corporations often follow the government's lead to censor what many might see as the wrong free speech, but we can't depend on everyone to have the same definition of inappropriate images.
5: We've spent years trying to help women who have breastfeeding forums continue to have their forums when they get flagged for nudity because somebody's taking a picture and saying, like, she's not latching, how does this work, or I've got this, you know, rash or something, what does this look like, and they get flagged as pornography.
6: Cindy Cohen also argues that online abuse isn't a new thing. It's an extension of the problems that vulnerable people in our society face already.
5: We took an offline problem where women's protection and women's protection from abuse was not handled seriously by law enforcement and people in power, and we moved it over into the online world, and we're experiencing the same kind of situation in which people whose job it is to help protect us and keep us safe from abuse are rotten at it in the offline world, and they're rotten at it in the online world. Like, women have had to publish under pseudonyms for years, right, because of things like that. So I think that you know, one of the problems is there's just not very much recourse offline or online to people being harassed. Your ability to come after an abuser and get them to stop is, the tools are not great, right? And they need to be better. Like, you need to be able to get a restraining order against someone for online behavior and have it stick. And again, the problem of restraining orders not working very well is not an online problem. It's a problem in general of the way our society is slanted against these kinds of, you know, in ways that protect this kind of abuse.
6: Cindy Cohen and the Electronic Frontier Foundation see the worst abuses happening on platforms owned by corporations and run for profit. These corporations have developed what she calls a surveillance business model, sacrificing the needs and desires of the platform's users in the pursuit of profit.
5: The other thing that we believe strongly in is having a multitude of places where you can speak and participate. So if one isn't serving you, you can go somewhere else without losing your whole community. Part of the reason why EFF is very supportive of some of the communities like Mastodon or Blue Sky or other kinds of communities that are not corporate controlled and have a surveillance business model is to let people be able to build communities that serve them rather than being, you know, stuck in these huge communities where there's a lot of abusers.
6: And to those who say we could fix the problem like they have in Australia by forcing people to register in order to take part in social media, not so fast, Cindy says. Anonymity is not the fundamental issue.
5: They have done scientific research about anonymity. And we have a gigantic example in front of us, which is Facebook, right? Which requires real names. People aren't nicer to each other. This idea that anonymous speech allows people to be meaner to each other or to harass

0: Support for WRVO's online stream comes from Munson Museum of Art in Utica, hosting its feature exhibition of the summer, Watercolor Stories, Art of Charles E. Birchfield, a collection of paintings inspired by the beauty of nature, now on view. Tickets and information at munson.art.
1: Beth does human rights work all around the world. The ability to sneak information out of a repressive government and using anonymity, VPNs, tools like Tor, it saves lives. We wouldn't know the things we know about the Taiwanese fight for freedom. Tibet, we work with a lot of Chinese democracy people. Now we've got people in Ukraine. We've got people in Gaza. We've got people, all over the world, Sudan, people all over the world who need to get information out of very scary places where there is official censorship. They need these tools and they rely on these tools. And if we decide that, because cops aren't willing to investigate harassment, we're going to get rid of these tools, it's not the right move to remove anonymity from everybody because some people misuse it.
2: Cindy Cohen of the Electronic Frontier Foundation says that there is hard work ahead, but freedom is always worth fighting for.
1: John Perry Barlow once told me, no one gives you your rights, you have to take them. And I think that's a lot of my framing about it. We have a lot of work to do. But I do think that in some ways we've kind of metastasized a lot of the benefits that the internet gave us, and we're sometimes only focused on the problems. And it's not like the problems aren't there, but it's also not like the benefits aren't there. And what we need is all of these tools to work for us. And they can. If we can get rid of this surveillance business model, I think we can shrink a lot of things down to a better problem. That's not hard to do. It's hard to do politically, but compared to, giving women the vote or ending slavery, we've solved harder problems.
2: Thanks to Cindy Cohen, retiring executive director of the Electronic Frontier Foundation, for sharing her perspective. 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
3: This is Bird Note. As a flock of ducks lift off from a marsh, their wings reveal large patches of powder blue and emerald. These dabbling ducks are called blue-winged teal. They're petite birds, noticeably smaller than mallards. The male's blue-gray head has a bright white crescent at the base of the bill, and his cinnamon sides and underparts are peppered with dark dots. Females are mottled grayish-brown. Blue-winged teal are long-distance migrants, traveling from nesting areas in Canada and the U.S. to South America for the winter. They feed in shallow water, with a preference during the breeding season for snails and fly larvae. In fall and winter, they seek out plant matter, especially seeds. Blue-winged teal pair up during the winter and migrate together in spring to a nesting area, often to where the female was born. There, the female will lay about 10 eggs, which hatch after 3 weeks. Once the eggs hatch, mother and ducklings walk away from the nest area within 24 hours, never to return to their nest again. Within just weeks, the young will be flying and ready to join their parents in their great migration south. For Bird Note, I'm Michael Stein.

0: The story about the whale. The story about the whale, see? I understand it's a fish story and all this stuff. It is a big fish. But what happened years ago here in Lubeck, Maine? There was a whale got tangled up in the fisherman's lines way off, somewhere off a quarter here. You way out to sea then, see? And it drifted into shore. It just couldn't swim. So the tide carried it in, and it landed on the beach over here in Lubeck, not too far from here, see? I saw it. I was down there.
1: Oh, it was big. I couldn't tell you how long or...
2: The whale was roughly 55 to
3: 56 and a half feet long.
4: A 70-foot animal. That's almost the size of an 18-wheel truck.
2: To me, it was huge.
1: It was huge.
2: Laying down, it would be as high as this ceiling.
1: It was the largest animal I ever saw.
0: No wonder in the Holy Bible it says, Jonah went into the belly of the whale. There's plenty of room there. That mouth is a big one.
4: It was laying there right on top of the beach.
2: And it was laying on its side.
1: I remember it was blackish, grayish color.
5: Grayish it color. Wasn't gray anymore. It wasn't grayish, blackish.
3: It was mostly black and white.
5: It was white, more whitish, grayish.
6: And there was a lot of wounds on it, old scars.
0: What it looked like was a vicious animal to me.
4: I mean, it was a monster.
1: But I wasn't frightened because it was dead.
0: Its mouth happened to be open. Its mouth happened to be open. It was a dead fish, but its mouth happened to be open.
7: It might have been middle of August or so.
6: Yeah, August, September. Yeah, I can't. Sure.
2: Evidently, it washed up in the night, and someone spotted it after daylight laying there on the beach.
7: That was early in the morning. The word had started to spread that this whale had washed ashore, and people started coming in.
4: I went down by myself, but there were plenty of people around.
6: Oh, the first day when it washed up, I went down.
8: Yeah, we took the kids down to see it.
4: And little kids were running up to it and touching it.
8: Climbing up on top of the whale, standing on it and get the pictures taken.
6: They sold hot dogs or something. Made a little money.
5: I think people in a small town handle death in a different way. They have to deal with it a lot more often. Everybody knows everybody, so when someone dies, the whole town grieves. I actually went down there. It was coming on to sunset, and I sat on the beach and smoked a cigarette and bawled my eyes out. Yeah, that's what I done. And I never went back down. And we lived probably 1,000 feet from the beach.
2: The mystery in the whole thing is how we got there. Nobody knows if it died off in the bay and floated ashore, or whether it grounded itself out and died on the beach, or whether it just got confused. Nobody knows.
4: It washed up on a beach.
1: He got snarled up, could have been.
4: I guess that's what happened to him. He drowned.
1: Get clear.
4: You know, if this is where it wanted to be. They called the Coast Guard to see if they could tow it back offshore and let it go some other town. But they wouldn't do it.
5: Because it had already been a couple other places, and that's what they done. They towed it out, and Lubeck finally wound up with it.
1: There was no boats big enough.
4: And depending upon the way the wind is blowing and the current is running, some things are almost impossible to get rid of.
9: And this thing laid on the beach for days while the town was trying to determine whether how they was going to get rid of it.
3: And it sat there.
6: Just passing them by.
3: Because government didn't know what to do. They were arguing. One branch of government
6: was vicious, sir.
3: Arguing.
0: It was too big to move. You couldn't move it. You couldn't do anything.
5: We're a very poor town. We're the poorest county in the state of Maine, and that we would be the ones having to put
4: in
5: the
4: bill. Small town Lubeck, it was big doing.
0: Well, the people in the town, in the town office, and the whole nine yards were all disturbed because, like any dead body, it began to smell, you know, it began to stink the town. A lot of people were saying, we got to move out of here on account of the odor from this whale, see?
5: You could smell it. Low tide smells around here anyways, but this reeked of death.
6: Rotten meat set in the sun for a month. You just take the cover off the can, stick your head in there, and that's just what it smelled like.
5: It was an oily, greasy smell.
4: It was right in your nose.
1: Oh, it smelled like rotten meat.
4: Rotten fish and oil.
1: It smelled odor. They couldn't stand it. You know, when the wind was blowing that direction right on the town.
3: You could smell it from miles away.
0: As far away as Eastport, Maine, they could smell it.
5: Oh, I touched it. Probably felt the same as what it did almost when it was alive, cold. They're cold-blooded.
7: And it did have a funny feeling. The texture of the animal was...
4: a great big smooth piece of rubber.
7: I touched it with one finger, and I had to use less oil to
5: the
7: get the
5: stench really hard to get off your hands.
4: I put hand cleaner on my hands. I put straight gasoline.
5: You have to wind up bleaching it off your hands, and that's what I wound up doing.
4: And finally they decided... something had to be done about it.
6: It would come to the point where no matter what it cost, it had to go.
7: They knew something had to be done.
6: It had to be done.
7: And they did something.
0: One thing led to another, so they called Ramsel, a man named Ramsel.
4: I was notified by the town of Lubeck. They contacted me to come down and dig a hole with that excavator. It was kind of a hazy, overcast day, and the sun didn't shine. I think there was like a crowd of 15 or 20 people actually showed up. There were a lot of people, maybe 100, 100 or so people.
1: Word spread fast. Everybody in town was there. But I just wondered, where are they all going, you know? So I went too.
4: So we dug a hole as close as we could. And before I got the hole dug, he accidentally slid on his own and went into the hole. Sort of graceful. I mean, it was so big, it just took its time, just sort of... the side caved in a little bit. He rolled in, he slipped in and rolled up, belly up. Then they finally rolled it into the hole. You know, everybody sort of quieted down. And they were kind of respectful. They were kind of sad to see it go.
5: Oh, I don't know how to explain it. Something that you never think of, dying. You always hear stories that a whale is a passed on fisherman's soul.
0: Made me think how small I was. Yeah. There's a lot of people that think... oh, I'm so big. I'm so great. No matter how powerful they are, something will happen in life that will cause people to say, how small am I anyway?
7: We're both mammals who have reached the pinnacle of our place, and they just seem to be close to us. I feel close to whales.
4: And we buried it 6 feet over the top of it.
1: Dug up. Gravel and stuff and covered it all over.
4: And I've dug graves, you know, for humans here in Cutler also. It just seemed different to bury something with no box. It's putting raw earth right back onto his body.
5: You picture him as being immortal, like a free soul, free will out there. You just don't see him dying. It was sad. It was very sad.
4: And it took about 2.5 hours, 3 hours to dig the hole and then fill it back in. And by noontime, it was all finished. I think I got like $300 to bury this thing. I done the town a favor, actually. Maybe the whale, too. How do we know?
10: It was just a day's work for me to help bury a whale. I mean, it was an oddity that to bury a whale.
1: Just something weird that had happened and something unforetold.
0: If you never did see it, you couldn't understand it, you know what I mean?
4: And as far as I know, it's still there. He's still laying there. That's about all I can tell you about the whale.
1: I haven't been down there since. Maybe I'll go down and take a stroll over.
0: That's the way things went. And this is from Mars Allen of Lubeck, Maine. Just Another Fish Story.
11: Just Another Fish Story was produced by Molly Menschel.
12: So I was walking my dog the other night, and I came across this guy, Larry. He was just sitting on this concrete ledge drinking a beer. And so I struck up a conversation with him and had a few beers with him. And I noticed that he was missing the thumb on his right hand. So I asked him how he lost it, and this is the tale of that fateful night when a large woman started throwing canned goods at him.
13: I was on Carolina Street, a so-called friend. He set me up because I was sleeping in the kitchen, but he had a fat-ass girlfriend, and she busted open the basement door, my man. And she started throwing canned goods at me 4 feet away, and I had $75 on me. I figured she trying to rob me. So she could have hurt me with them throwing canned goods at me 4 feet away. I'm sleeping in the bed. Saw him have big ass stuff full with a cup. Went out him with the cup. The cup bust on our forehead. I had a bleeding. So part of the cup, I didn't realize it, got in my thumb, man, and it started swelling after 2 days. Then I went to the hospital. Doctor tried to save it. It turned a kangaroo. But he said, Mr. Boutang, you're just way too late. Tried to do all we could, it just didn't work out.
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6: A huge statue has bitten the dust in Kolkata, and almost no one is shedding any tears. Sports Today describes it.
7: It has stood tall in front of the iconic Salt Lake Stadium in Kolkata for several years. In front of the VIP gate is the sculpture of a headless torso with two balls on its feet and the Biswa Bangla ball on the top of the waist.
6: It is hard to describe. Two muscled, veiny legs in white soccer shorts, and on top of the shorts, instead of a torso, a big ball like a globe. The Bengali letter Bo standing in for Bisho Bangla, or Bengal and the world. And when a new government came to power in the state recently, ousting the old one, which had been here for 15 years, that statue was one of the first things to go. This is Sandeep Roy in Kolkata. The former chief minister of West Bengal, Mamata Banerjee, lamented, "I feel very bad." That's natural. The statue was apparently her brainchild. She had designed the logo on it. She said sports fans loved to take selfies with it. But few sympathized. Her government had removed a long-standing public art project as well, overnight. Poruma, a sculpture showing a tribal woman inspired by folk art. It was by renowned artist Shanu Lahiri, who had died the year before. It had become such a landmark since it was installed in 1987, the area had become known as Poruma Island. But it had to make way for one of the Bisho Bangla globes. Now, one might say, what goes around, comes around. At that time, the artist Chitrabanu Mojumdar had told the Times of India, "In the US, minimalist sculptor Richard Serra's works have often courted controversy and led to public debate. Why can't that happen here?" He was probably referring to the tilted arc affair. In 1981, Serra installed a 15-ton rusting steel slab that cut across Federal Plaza in Lower Manhattan. He didn't think public art had to necessarily beautify public space. He wanted to disrupt it instead. Many New Yorkers didn't agree. New York Times art critic Grace Gluck called it an awkward, bullying piece that may conceivably be the ugliest outdoor art in the city. Employees of the government offices around the plaza collected signatures demanding its removal. It led to a hearing and heated debates, as recounted in the documentary Tilted Arc. Some government officials panned it.
8: Abstract art is fine and dandy, but when the public puts its money up for it, I think it ought to have some say in the matter.
6: The jury voted to remove the sculpture. Serra sued, citing his right to free speech, but to no avail. The sculpture belonged to the government, not him.
9: Obviously, I hope the arc is removed and auctioned off if possible. There is no shame in admitting a $175,000 mistake.
6: One night, it was cut up and hauled away to a scrap metal yard. Serra protested, but to no avail.
10: I can't live in a country that commissions my art, invites me to the White House, shakes my hand, and tears my work down.
6: And Sarah warned against valuing art via referendum.
10: You know, if you had a referendum between a slot machine and Beethoven, there'd be no Beethoven.
6: It all raises an interesting question about public art, whether in Kolkata or New York. What is the real purpose of public art? In India, most of the time, it's either about beautification or it's just a monument to patriotism. In fact, public art in India these days tends to believe bigger is always better. India has the world's tallest, second tallest, and third tallest sitting statues. Public art in general is not something born out of public discussion, input, and demand. The former government had promised to make Kolkata into London, and as part of that project, it had installed mini Big Ben clock towers all over the city. And as a gift for soccer lovers, a statue of football great Messi when he visited the city. Now, the Messi statue is gone as well as part of the public art change sweeping the city. When the minister says the football statue was ugly, few disagreed. However, when a minister says it will be replaced by something more aesthetically pleasing, many are wary as they brace themselves for more giant statues, just playing a different political ball game.

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1: ¿Qué estás haciendo aquí en la casa? 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
2: Hey, what are you doing here at this point of the afternoon? You perfectly know that I don't like visits if they are not in the morning. Those were the very first words that my grandfather told me the first time that I saw him after he died. I like morning visits the most because that is the moment that when I'm working out, he used to say. My grandfather was this really strong and well-shaped war veteran. He kept his habits of waking up before the sun every day. He was the only person from my father's side with the one I actually got along with. I remember when I used to go to all his medical appointments. That was the way in the one I got into my grandfather's life. I ended up enjoying my time with him. I remember those gray eyes, his long white hair, his beard, and that mustache that he always used to shake when he was lying. He was really funny. Even when the doctor said, "You have cancer," his only answer was, "So sad this world wants me to stop being awesome." He went into a number of surgeries after that. He was in bed. I stayed next to him whenever I could. And that I had time after school, after my homework. Well, he was repeating stories like how many martinis he could drink in 5 minutes, or how many ladies he could taste in an hour. I always answered, "I don't understand what you mean with that, Grandpa." To which he only said, "You realize one day, son." His son. From all my grandfather showed me, from all what he taught me, I can perfectly recall his obsession with exercise, his love to martinis, and of course, his revolutionary hat. That hat that had been in his bookshelf for a long while by now. About 10 years. I always liked that green army hat with its red star in the middle. But he was never going to let me wear it. Until one day, after finishing one of his stories, "Son," he said, "remember my old army hat?" I looked at him and said, "Of course." He smiled at me and said, "Take it. It's yours." I stood up. I went to the bookshelf and took it. I put it in my head, and I wasn't even able to believe what was going on. I looked at my reflection in the mirror, and it was exactly in the moment when I turned to my grandfather, saying with amusement, "Grandpa, it fits me," when I realized that my grandfather was dead.

This is Bird Note. As a flock of ducks lift off from a marsh, their wings reveal large patches of powder blue and emerald. These dabbling ducks are called blue-winged teal. They're petite birds, noticeably smaller than mallards. The male's blue-gray head has a bright white crescent at the base of the bill, and his cinnamon sides and underparts are peppered with dark dots. Females are mottled grayish-brown. Blue-winged teal are long-distance migrants, traveling from nesting areas in Canada and the U.S. to South America for the winter. They feed in shallow water, with a preference during the breeding season for snails and fly larvae. In fall and winter, they seek out plant matter, especially seeds. Blue-winged teal pair up during the winter and migrate together in spring to a nesting area, often to where the female was born. There, the female will lay about 10 eggs, which hatch after 3 weeks. Once the eggs hatch, mother and ducklings walk away from the nest area within 24 hours, never to return to their nest again. Within just weeks, the young will be flying and ready to join their parents in their great migration south. For Bird Note, I'm Michael Stein.

0: due process. What is it? Who gets it?
1: I'm Robert Reich, and this is a short take from Inequality Media and KALW.
0: There's been some misinformation about this fundamental right that's guaranteed by the U.S. Constitution.
2: Your Secretary of State says everyone who's here, citizens and non-citizens, deserve due process. Do you agree, Mr. President?
3: I don't know. I'm not a lawyer.
0: Well, I am a lawyer, and I've argued before the Supreme Court. The Fifth Amendment to the Constitution explicitly says no person shall be deprived of life, liberty, or property without due process of law. If you're an immigrant who has been detained by ICE, you are entitled to a notice of the charges against you. The government must also provide you with a charging document, often called a notice to appear, outlining the reasons for potential deportation. You have the right to present evidence before an immigration judge to show why you should not be deported. You might be seeking asylum, for example, or have a student visa or green card, and you have the right to appeal the decision to a higher court. You cannot simply be ripped off the streets and deported without a chance to defend yourself. That would be a clear violation of due process. Our country was founded on the idea that government cannot arbitrarily take away your rights and that everyone has a right to defend themselves. And that really means everyone. The word person in the Fifth Amendment makes no distinction between citizens and non-citizens. And the Supreme Court has reaffirmed this multiple times. Conservative and liberal justices have agreed. Due process is a fundamental constitutional protection to ensure that all of us can maintain our life, liberty, and our property, regardless of who we are or where we come from.
4: It's an overcast Sunday in Manchester, Maine. A Baptist preacher and a convicted felon speed northward in a station wagon along Route 17. They're going to be late for church.
5: Well, you know, the way I look at it is if we can get enough ex-offenders in there, we can swamp the place, you know.
6: Yeah.
5: And I'm going to preach on some of that this morning.
4: The second week in a row, Reverend Stan Moody has signed out inmate James Carver on a three-hour pass. James is counting down the final months of his sentence at a pre-release center. Sundays are his day off. Most days, he works at a local egg farm in a work release program.
5: Are you putting in a full week down there?
6: Oh, yeah, 54 and a half hours.
5: Good for you.
4: Stan and James first met about 2 years ago at Maine State Prison. Stan was a chaplain. James was on suicide watch.
6: He just came and he listened to everything I had to say. He heard about, you know, my story and the abuse with my father and PTSD and all the flashbacks. It's like God used Stan right there. Like I needed somebody to be able to talk to and a strong role model with education and understanding and knowledge that I could relate to, yet confide in.
4: As Stan was getting to know James, another inmate at the prison died under mysterious circumstances. When Stan tried to speak out about it, he butted heads with prison officials and ended up quitting. In the 10 months since, he's been fighting to reform the system from the outside.
5: I don't think these guys really know that they're treating people badly. Too many years of being out of public sight so that you no longer know where the line is between discipline and abuse. Abuse or be abused.
4: In the 10 months since he has left the prison, Stan has published more than 60 articles drawing attention to prison abuse. His writings even earn him an award from the Maine Civil Liberties Union, an honor, he jokes, not often granted to a Baptist minister. But despite the recognition, Stan has found that prison reform is a lonely battle.
5: So that should look nice. We're going to have a green roof on there,
6: green
5: on the top. Yeah, a green steel roof. If I were one of maybe hundreds of people who are out there working on this, then that'd be one thing, but I'm not. I'm the one guy who's been inside. Everybody knows me. The prisoners know me. The staff knows me. They watch carefully what I have to say. And if I'm a voice, even if I'm a lone voice, I think eventually you have enough of them out there, then people are going to start looking at it.
7: Hey,
5: good morning, folks.
7: How you doing? Made it, huh?
5: What do you mean, made it?
7: I went by out. I see your tag gone. I said, you must went fishing again.
8: Praise Father, Son, and Holy Ghost.
4: There are about 20 people scattered throughout the pews of the old meeting house church. A typical turnout.
5: Thank you, may be seated.
4: At 71 years old, Pastor Stan is of average age in this crowd.
5: Prisoners are perceived by the public as our enemies. And sadly, they are perceived by many church people as being enemies. The reason for that is that prisoners have invaded our comfort zones. They disrupt our self-righteous notions of the way things ought to be. This whole self-righteous attitude that is so pervasive.
4: For Stan, it would be unthinkable to steer clear of controversy on the pulpit. In his mind, activism against injustice is an intrinsic part of being a Christian. As uncompromising as he is, Stan is coming to realize his own limits.
5: I had a growing problem recently of collect calls from Maine State Prison from people who needed some help. And I eventually had to write to them and tell them that I can no longer accept collect calls. I'm willing to give a cup of cold water to anyone, but I can't devote myself to making sure they drink it.
4: The regulars here sometimes like being challenged by Stan's active approach to his ministry. But that's not to say they've matched his level of fervor.
5: I guess I'll ask Lendl and Don to take the offering for us this morning, please.
9: My name is Lendl Dudley Donald Smith. I'm 64 years old.
10: I've lived here 80-odd years.
9: At the beginning there, when Stan was here, we had a full church just about, you know.
10: Because there hadn't been anybody here in a long time. It was all a new experience, so everybody comes and see how it is.
9: Then after a year or two there, they started weaning out, dropping off, you know, not coming back.
10: If you satisfy the people that comes, they'll stay. They don't agree with you, they don't stay. We worked with what we had. We can't tell him what he's going to present. That's just not our job.
9: I have never had any complaints. I mean, you know, except if he gets on politics or something.
10: Now, yes, that ex-con is coming to church may be the best for the guy. We don't know. No matter what we do or Stan says, it's up to the person.
9: What I gather from talking to him, he sounds like he's wants to go on the right road, yeah, so.
10: They all say that, but after they're out a while, they change.
9: They ain't out a week and they're back in. They just can't cope with it.
5: Thank you, Jonathan.
4: Stan doesn't see the enemy as being any single prison guard or commissioner. Rather, it's an institutional culture, one that he thinks is harmful to both prisoners and prison staff.
5: Let's turn the back of our hymnals to responsive reading 538.
11: It's easy to get into a culture and then to adopt the culture as your frame of reference.
5: Blessed are the merciful, for they shall obtain mercy.
11: Basically what you've got is a 19th century culture there in a 21st century box.
5: Blessed are the peacemakers, for they shall be called the children of God.
11: You know, you may be able to eat off the floor, but that doesn't have anything to do with how you're treating people.
12: It's the kingdom of heaven.
5: Blessed are you.
12: It's like, you go back to prison, it's over. You know, I made it through another one, I'm still alive.
13: Rejoice and be exceedingly glad, for great is your reward in heaven.
12: I still sometimes wonder, how am I going to live out there and just do the right thing? I can't picture myself living that way because I've never done it. So it's not comfortable to me. That's a big fear that I deal with, you know, every day.
5: Yes, James.
14: Amazing grace.
5: All right. Amazing grace.
4: After church, Stan ducks out of coffee hour to drive James back to pre-release. From the parking lot, Stan shows James a corner of this picture-perfect churchyard. It's here, Stan says, that he's dreamed of building his own re-entry house for prisoners making the transition back into society. But he needs to be careful who he tells about this. Stan's big ideas, like his piano playing, are just a beat out of sync with his congregation.
15: Was blind, but now see.
4: For Salt Radio,
5: we have another verse?
4: I'm Doug Anderson.
5: Okay, let's try it.
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20: Doors closing.
19: My commute to work is pretty standard for Chicago. If I'm lucky and I time it well, I can catch a bus, which then turns a 15-minute walk to the nearest train stop into a 4-minute ride. During the summer, it's actually a pretty nice walk, but the moment the leaves are off the trees in Chicago, all bets are off. Once I get to the station, which is at the end of a line, I get on the next train to depart and find my usual seat. That's one of the perks about being at the end of the line, a usual seat. 45 minutes more on the train, and I'm downtown. If you're not familiar with Chicago Transit, it has the L system. L, which is abbreviated literally as an uppercase L, used to be abbreviated as EL, short for elevated. Most of the tracks are on steel risers, which weave above the streets and sidewalks of the city. Some of the trains are at ground level, others do go below ground, but the majority of the L system travels on those steel risers above Chicago. But it doesn't matter if the train is in a tunnel or rolling above the streets, it's still loud as hell. On some underground lines, I have to plug my ears because the train gets so loud. And I couldn't even imagine living in one of the apartments next to the above ground lines with the train screeching by at all hours of the day. But the sounds of my commute aren't all unbearable. Once I get off of my stop and I make my way down the tracks while the train I just got off passes over my head, I cross the street and I hear one of the most constant parts of my journey into the loop.
21: Good morning. Good morning. Good morning. Have a nice day, ma'am. Hello, ma'am.
19: His name is Marvin. Have a good day. He calls himself a greeter.
21: And I greet people. I greet them like I like to be greeted. But it don't always happen. But it don't discourage me. It makes me more interested in what I do. Seeing and greeting people. Telling them a good morning, having a good day, and things of that nature.
19: He gets to his spot, which is at the far corner of a Walgreens on Adams Street between Franklin and Wells, at 7 a.m. sharp each day. A spot he's come to for 6 years. When he leaves is up to him. If he's having a good day and the weather's bearable, he'll stay out until almost lunchtime. But usually, he's out there for a few hours. And that's what he does. He greets people. He says that's what he likes to do.
21: Well, I like people for one thing. And then I really don't have that much to do in the morning. I wake up and have my little breakfast, coffee, and donut, whatever. And I lay around the house watching TV. So instead of doing that, I come down here and greet people. It makes me feel better when I leave here. And I go home, I can relax and say that I've done something.
19: Before he became Marvin the Greeter, he was Marvin the Newspaper Seller. He originally sold them at the corner of Franklin and Van Buren, but he says it was dead over there, and he didn't make much money. That's when he moved his operation to Adams and decided to try a new tactic.
21: And I said, well, maybe if I start greeting people, I get more of a response from that. And it makes me feel better when I leave here. No matter how good I feel when I get here or how bad, when I leave here, I'm always feeling the same. I feel up.
19: He's stopped selling papers, but he hasn't stopped saying hello to people. Marvin thinks of it as a job or a social service, but still it brings out people's curiosities. Like mine.
21: I've been here. I like the job. I greet people. I meet certain people.
22: No, Mark.
21: Mark, God bless you, Mark. Have a good day. Thank you.
22: People like him.
21: Yeah.
22: Yeah.
21: I see certain people. They get to know my face. And I get to know them. And it's a good thing, because I might be in distress one time. They ask me, how am I doing? And I tell them, if I'm in bad shape or whatever, yeah, I could use a little help if you could do it. If you can't, that's all right. I'll make it.
19: People have gotten to know him as Marvin the Greeter. People have even come to expect him to be there. I've come to expect him to be there. Actually, the day we had this conversation, I was walking down the stairs from the tracks, and I looked, and he wasn't there. And for the moment, I was worried, I was shocked, but then I saw him, walking down the street, stop, put his bag down, and take a step back into his spot. But I still wondered if there are days he just can't make it. Maybe it's the weather, a bad night of sleep, or he just needs a day off. I'm going to spoil his answer here. It's no. He's out there every single day, rain or shine. But listen to what happens when he's answering the question.
21: No.
14: Every day?
21: Every day.
14: 7 days a week?
21: 7 days a week.
17: How many shoes do you take, Marvin?
21: Oh, beautiful.
17: Is there 8 or 8.5? I don't know if they'll fit you or not.
21: Oh, damn.
17: Give them to somebody. That
21: I will. Thank you, sir. God bless you.
19: In case you missed it,
21: yeah.
19: A guy comes up to Marvin and hands him a plastic bag with 2 pairs of leather shoes. Just because.
21: So, that's beautiful. That's the best part of my day. That's the fringe benefits of what I do.
14: Does that happen often?
21: It happens enough. It happens enough. Sometimes too much.
19: Marvin says he sees the people he greets every day as members of his family or close friends. Kind of a treat yourself like you want to be treated situation. He doesn't expect a response from the people he wishes good morning to, but he says it's nice if he does. He's not only greeting the people each day for himself, he says he's also doing it for the people he greets.
21: Because it does me. Hello, have a good day, ma'am. It have a good effect on me as much as it do on them too, I think. Because I wind up with a smile on my face also.
19: So, if you find yourself walking on Adams in the Loop in Chicago one morning, look for a Walgreens. And then, look for Marvin. Maybe even wish him good morning as you pass by. He's not expecting you to, but he'd enjoy it.
21: It's a good thing. I think it's a nice thing to do this. Have a nice day, sir. Good morning. Good morning. Good morning. Have a nice day, man.

Special thanks to Marvin for his willingness to help out with today's episode. You can see a picture of him standing in his spot at our website, everythingsounds.org. There you can also find out how to find the show on iTunes and subscribe to the podcast. And when you get to iTunes, take a moment and rate and review the show. Those stars and short reviews actually do go a long way in getting Everything Sounds heard by more people. So we'd appreciate all the help you can throw our way. The music in today's show is by Poddington Bear. We have links to his work on our website as well. One more thing. To make this piece, I had to get the sounds from around Marvin's spot, like the buses and the cars and the trains going by, but without him greeting people in the background. I just needed a clean take. So I went back a few days after our conversation. I got there around 6:30 in the morning, so I beat him there. But I couldn't bring myself to stand in his spot. I looked at it. You can tell he stands there every day. It's a little worn, kind of discolored, but it's his spot. It didn't feel right to stand there. So I recorded off to the side a little bit on the other side of a wall. It's Marvin's spot. I'm George Drake Jr. Thanks for listening to Everything Sounds.

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1: The Lemon of Pink.
2: We are damned. We are cursed.
3: Yeah, we're not in the best position at the moment.
4: It's the morning of robotics competition, and the duct tape dragons are waiting outside for the van. They have been meeting every Monday through Friday for the past 3 months, building a robot that can catch and throw a ball. But today, nothing on their robot works.
3: It was trying so hard, it was skipping gear, so I don't know how chewed up that gear connection is.
5: Oh, man. Like a box of gears as well?
3: We don't have gears that would fit that. It's, yeah.
5: Wait, all we have is a bunch of chewed up gears.
4: The duct tape dragons are the underdogs. The Boys and Girls Club started the robotics team to provide mentorship for poor and disadvantaged youth and foster an interest in science and engineering. To give you an idea of what they're up against, other teams are sponsored by NASA or Texas Instruments and mentored by professional engineers. This is Shane Palmer, high school senior and team captain.
6: We started in a boiler room, which was really interesting. It's dingy and dark and just smelt weird.
4: Now they've upgraded to the cafeteria. The other night the team had to meet in the hallway because a special dinner was scheduled during practice. The duct tape dragons might have to sidestep leftover spaghetti on the floor, but at least the team has a bigger space. Despite different obstacles, each student is committed to the team. Shane walks 3 miles each way every day to get to robotics practice.
6: I started coming to the Boys and Girls Club when I was really young. My mom needed someplace cheap for our kids to go. And then as I grew up, I just loved it and stayed. And I started helping out a lot. And eventually the robotics team started up.
4: The students do everything on this robotics team. They plug in numbers and symbols for programming, draw design plans on the chalkboard, and rig up prototypes with scrap metal. Ross Kearney is the lead mentor. He was on a robotics team when he was young. Ross is often reminded of having a team through the Boys and Girls Club.
7: I mean, I had a student a couple years ago on the robotics team who was very excited to go to the hotel because they had fresh fruit for breakfast, and he had not had fresh fruit in a while. A lot of other teams have a lot of parent support and are there and, you know, are helping them with everything and, you know, providing mentorship and everything else. And we don't get that. It's really kind of disappointing.
8: My parents are travelers, you could say.
4: Theodore Drown's case is more unusual than most. His mother has an international job helping women give natural home births. He has 11 siblings and currently lives with his 25-year-old sister. He loses track where his mother is.
8: Like, I didn't know she was in India until, like, after she had been there for over a month.
9: Really?
8: Yeah.
9: So do you not keep in touch very much?
8: Well, she tries to call me on Skype a lot, and usually I just don't see it.
10: Three.
7: These kids are self-directed, so they kind of are excited about the opportunity to be like, I get to do what I want. Nobody's going to tell me what to do. And they kind of run with it, which is great for better or worse.
4: Which brings us to where we left off, in a disarray on the morning of competition. Shane goes over a supply checklist. His neon orange duct-taped vest and fedora add a special touch to the team uniform. They load up the van while Brandon calls out the seating arrangement and hit the road. We enter the huge event center arena, and the crowd looks like they'd arrived from another planet. Teenagers wearing cat ears, Superman capes, and utility kilts with cargo pockets to hold their tools. We step down into the working area, what they call the pits, and the dragons move fast to get their hands on the robot and fix everything.
11: Can I borrow the little screwdriver?
12: Ferris. Did you guys loosen the tubing?
11: Oh, yeah. Guys, do you have something we can get to hold this? Some, like,
13: tape?
14: You're going to make use of our favorite material.
12: It might help. It might not.
4: These robots are huge. Over 100 pounds huge. The rectangle block of metal stands between 4 and 5 feet tall. There were some disagreements, but the group consensus named their robot Corey. Corey has a pair of orange blinking lights for eyes. His guts are exposed with wires sticking all over the place. Surgical tubing wraps around PVC pipes for a catapult ball launcher. And, of course, duct tape. All the duct tape is blue and orange, their team colors. It's not the fanciest looking robot, but they finally got him back up and running.
12: Oh my god!
11: Alright, it's working. Loose connection.
3: Quite a bit of work, but we finally got there.
4: The team did pretty well at competition. They miraculously fixed their robot in time for the first match and made it all the way to the semifinals due to another robot breaking down. Some of the team members would never have joined a robotics team if it had not been for the Boys and Girls Club. And for Fyodor, joining the robotics team gives him direction for college and scholarships.
8: I really like robotics, and I'm definitely doing it next year, and it has made me not change my mind completely, but I'm on the fence now about what I'm going to do in the future. I'm actually considering engineering when I never did before, so because it's really awesome. I like it.
4: The season's over now. Every kid says no doubt they will be a duct tape dragon again next year. They will tear their robot apart and rebuild next season. After all, there's nothing a bit of duct tape can't fix. Assault Radio, I'm Kelsey Hardison.

0: With FSN Spotlight, I'm Simon Marks. Today, memories of Robert Mugabe by one of his most persistent critics. Peter Tatchell is a left-wing gay rights activist in the UK who on two occasions attempted to make a citizen's arrest of the man who ruled Zimbabwe with an iron fist for more than 40 years. As president, Robert Mugabe accused gay people in his country of being filthy and said they deserved castration. Peter Tatchell, now with relish, describes one of his encounters with the Zimbabwean strongman.
1: He was at the Africa 40 conference in London, and I managed to sneak in with the Sky TV crew into the VIP lounge where he was having afternoon tea. I said to him, "President Mugabe, it's lovely to meet you. I used to help fundraise for medical kits for the Zimbabwe Freedom Movement during the war against white minority rule." And he beamed and shook my hand and said, "Oh, thank you so much. It's people like you who helped us win our freedom. We thank you so much." Then he said to me, and what are you doing now?" And he was just sipping a cup of tea, and I said, "Oh, now I campaign for gay rights." And he coughed and spluttered and his tea went everywhere.
0: Peter Tatchell. In 2001, he was savagely beaten up by Mugabe's bodyguards during one attempt to arrest the Zimbabwean leader. With FSN Spotlight, I'm Simon Marks.
2: For so much of my life, even in the happiest moments, there was like this feeling of weight that was missing, this feeling of realness. Like life was like wrapped in plastic wrap or something, but I had no clue why. I just knew that it was a bad feeling. I had recently moved back to New York about 8-9 months ago, and two friends invited me. They had been, you know, becoming a little bit obsessed with tennis.

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1: For whatever reason, yeah, tennis was kind of like the key to the lock or something.

I think I had a pretty happy childhood, but there was also a part of me that felt kind of like a little dissociated, or I didn't have words for it at the time, but I kind of like had this feeling that something was off. I knew it wasn't good or normal that I felt so floaty and ghost-like when I was around other kids, and especially boys. I remember being in a swimming pool around a bunch of other kids and just kind of like, you know, no one was picking on me. I wasn't like really bullied or anything, but I just felt so separate and disconnected that I would just like stand in the corner of the pool and like pretend to be like a washing machine, like worrying around, because that's like all I could think of to do. It never really occurred to me that it was gender related. And I think that's because I have like a less traditional, you know, a lot of trans kids, they think immediately like, oh, I'm a boy or I'm a girl, and they repress that, or they're forced to repress that. For me, my gender feels a lot more strange, maybe, or just like not so legible in a traditional sense. So I didn't really realize that I was suppressing anything gender related, because it's not like I wanted to wear skirts and, you know, be asked to the prom by a boy or something. I just wanted to feel more in my body, and I didn't know how.

I definitely feel like I belong in my body playing tennis. It's like this magical combination that was like really fleeting, but it's like this kind of like weighted feeling in my midsection, I guess, where it just feels like I'm grounded, like my feet in the ground are like one entity somehow. I just felt like so powerful in this way that I had never felt before. All of a sudden it kind of like clicked. I was like, oh my God, it's not just about gender, but it's just about feeling in your body and feeling like you contain so much power and you contain so much like grace and ability to do anything. I was always really confused about what gender euphoria meant, because if you go on like Reddit, you know, when you're like in the beginning of your transition, which a lot of trans people do, or like you are on Twitter or whatever, people are always like, oh, I like put on a dress and spun in the mirror and the spinning of the dress like made me feel euphoric, and like good for them, no, like no shade. But I had never had that feeling. If you realize that for much of your life you've felt like you're kind of floating through space, to all of a sudden feel like you are this like mass that has muscles and bones and those things can do things, and you like exist in this very tangible way that's like you're grounded, you feel your own presence. Through tennis, but also just through transition in general, just moments where I feel like, oh, this is why I'm doing this, because I feel like a real human being. Like, I feel I'm real. I exist in real space.

0: E. Moskowitz, produced by Claire Wiley.
1: This is Bird Note. Snowy owls are glamour birds. When some fly south from the Arctic to adorn fence posts and driftwood logs in the northern United States, people turn up in flocks to see them. But these owls are infrequent visitors to the lower 48, even in winter. Most snowy owls stay in the Arctic all year long, hunting through both the long hours of summer and the darkness of winter. So, what time of day do snowy owls hunt when they come south? Are they diurnal, or daytime hunters, or nocturnal ones? Where the big owls winter farther south, many hunt from dusk into night. During the day, they often stand on the same perch, snoozing on and off. But around sunset, the white-feathered hunters begin to appear restless, fluffing their feathers and gliding from perch to perch. As dusk sets in, these opportunists fly out to seek their prey, rodents and rabbits in the fields, ducks and shorebirds along the coasts. They will even fly out over the water to take sleeping seabirds. Have you seen a snowy owl in your neck of the woods? Share a photo on our Facebook page at Bird Note Radio. For Bird Note, I'm Mary McCann.
2: Niccolo Machiavelli has inspired how-to books for business leaders, mafia bosses, and parents. He's inspired a graphic novel and a comic book, and even an MS-DOS video game. You can take a psychology test to assess your level of Machiavellianism, how willing you are to use deception and thievery to advance your own cause. But it's people fascinated by power that really seem to be captivated by Machiavelli.
3: You know, most of the guys that I know, they read Prince Machiavelli. And I had Carmela go and get the Cliff Notes once, and he's okay.
2: Tony Soprano preferred The Art of War by Sun Tzu, but other mobsters have taken valuable lessons from the Prince. In the 1993 movie A Bronx Tale, a mafia boss explains Machiavelli to a protege.
4: Is it better to be loved or feared?
5: It's a good question. It's nice to be both, but it's very difficult. But if I had my choice, I would rather be feared.
2: But what might be the most surprising homage to the philosopher is a posthumous album from the rapper Tupac Shakur called The 7-Day Theory, where Tupac takes on the alter ego Machiavelli.
6: Allow me to introduce Machiavelli is gone. Spirit, like the Holy Quran.
7: Tupac wasn't just the rapper, but he was also a poet, playwright, actor, and as the character Machiavelli, I wanted to imagine himself as not just an artist, but also as a philosopher or educator.
2: Travis Gosa teaches African American studies at Cornell University. He spends a couple of days on Tupac every year in a class he teaches on hip-hop. Gosa says while Tupac became known for embracing a thug life ethos, he didn't start out with that message.

0: while he was born on the East Coast, once he became a West Coast artist, he found that very few people were interested in his Black Power, socially conscious lyrics.
1: Tupac was a big reader all his life, but it's widely believed he studied Machiavelli seriously when he was in prison in 1995, serving time for sexual assault.
0: Tupac was intelligent to use a book that is not only a classic philosophical treatise, but a book that many individuals who have been incarcerated may be familiar with.
1: Tupac was released from prison in late 1995 and recorded The 7-Day Theory the next year. He was shot and killed in Las Vegas in September 1996. The album was released after his death and became a big success, hitting number one on the Billboard charts. The song that maybe most mirrors Machiavelli's teachings is called Blasphemy.
0: Tupac, on this track, is asking whether or not it's better to be loved or feared, and how to avoid being hated. And he actually comes up with the idea is that, you know, pretty much people are going to hate you no matter what, right? So don't be too concerned with being hated.
1: And then there's advice for being on your guard.
0: Tupac is painting a very dark and grim image of human nature. He believes in many ways that the downfall of a leader, of a ruler, will come from within.
1: To this day, conspiracy theorists and fans pore over the album and compare notes with Machiavelli's work for clues about Tupac's death and signs that he might still be alive. For example, Machiavelli wrote about strategically spreading rumors about the deaths of prominent people, and some made the leap to the idea that Tupac faked his own death. It doesn't appear that the actual Tupac will be coming back, but Travis Gosa says we can take some messages from the album.
0: Tupac Shakur and the use of Machiavelli seem to be trying to signal a rebirth of Tupac. And the death of Tupac signaled a rebirth of Tupac that would be focused on trying to use the music to spread something beyond gangster entertainment.
1: For Philosophy Talk, I'm Natalie Jones.

We have received no reply as yet, period. We would appreciate hearing from you at the earliest possible date, period, paragraph.

0: There is a pedantic English school teacher lurking somewhere inside me. It rears its ugly head every time I get yet another WhatsApp forward filled with grammatical errors and spelling mistakes. I blame it on too many years of indoctrination via Wren and Martin, that hardbound red grammar book we all had at school in India. I don't really remember the intricacies of split infinitives and dependent clauses anymore, but grammatical errors still jump out at me. Spelling mistakes rankle. Syntax problems stick out like sore thumbs. And then along comes...
1: So beautiful, so elegant, just looking like a wow.
0: This is Sandeep Roy in Kolkata, and that is Jasmine Kaur, who sells Indian outfits like salwar kameez suits from her little boutique in Delhi, and makes peppy reels to plug her products in sizes small, medium, large, XL, double XL, 3XL, 4XL, and 5XL.
1: Sizes isme aaye small, medium, large, XL, double XL, 3XL, and 4XL, and 5XL.
0: Kaur isn't famous. She's just one more small business owner trying to enthusiastically plug her outfits to her Instagram audience, home shopping style. But that phrase, so beautiful, so elegant, just looking like a wow, just went viral. The chief minister of the Indian state of Assam shared a picture of snow-capped Himalayas with the phrase. Bollywood actress Deepika Padukone lip-synced to it, while her husband actor Ranveer Singh added his own spin.
2: So beautiful, so elegant, just looking like a wow. Just looking like a wow.
0: Composer Yashraj Mukhate even made a music video with it. Jasmine Kaur wasn't trying to go viral. This was not a phrase coined by some copywriter. This was just Jasmine Kaur being Jasmine Kaur, trying to sell her salwar kameez pantsuits to her Instagram audience. And it clicked, probably because she wasn't trying hard to be funny. At first, I rolled my eyes, and I suspect that many of the people jumping on the bandwagon from Padukone to Nick Jonas were doing the same. I had a feeling we were not laughing with Kaur as much as laughing at her. But what was wonderful was Kaur was unfazed. She was having the time of her life. I have been doing Insta Lives for 3 years now, and suddenly I went viral, she told the media. I have become a little too wow now, she said.
1: मैं आज इंटरव्यू दे रही हूँ गाइस, कभी लाइफ में नहीं दिया, वायरल तो मैं हो ही चुकी हूँ बिकॉज ऑफ जस्ट वाओ के कारण.
0: 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Salman Rushdie famously said English is an Indian literary language. Like an expert showman, he took the Queen's English and recolonized it, peppering it with Indian words, playing with syntax, turning phrases on their heads. Writer Arundhati Roy took it to another level in the Booker-winning God of Small Things, with her what is it, what happened as compound words, and a furry worrying and a sorry flapping. I realize now that a Jasmine Kaur is doing the same, just with less deliberate intention. She is making her English sound like India, and I need to get over my grammatical prissiness and go with the flow. That's not to say grammar isn't important, but communication is also just as important. And a Jasmine Kaur passes that test with flying colors as she peddles her many splendid kaftans.
1: Beautiful article of mine. Bohot sona color hai. This is a exactly purple color. Next jo color aayega, yes, this is a beautiful light purple color.
0: And she's definitely having the last laugh as even the BBC, the holy grail of the grammar police, interviews her. She also got an endorsement contract for some instant noodle, which obviously she described as just like a wow. If there is a cautionary tale here for Jasmine Kaur, it has nothing to do with her iffy grammar. It's the fact that public attention on the internet is fickle. Just like a wow will run its course, the celebrity brigade will move on, and Kaur will be hard-pressed to find a new catchphrase to trump the old one. There have been other internet sensations who were all over the net before suddenly vanishing one day. A singer found on a railway platform somewhere. A small eatery owner whose poignant life story moved many. Both have largely vanished from the news cycle now. So let's hope Kaur makes the most of her wow moment.
3: So beautiful, so elegant, just looking like a wow. So beautiful, so elegant, just looking like a wow.
0: Okay. This is Sandeep Roy in Kolkata.
4: Pera vich paajib chale chhan kaake gore gore galla vich padne toy mera naam bandi singh wo bhi jandi oye hoye main dekhya main thoda phir main hasya wo nede nede aaye mera mit ke puchya sare mainu dekhya ni
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7: For the past 3 years, Napule has been some kind of therapy for me, and it keeps me grounded, you know, reminding me why I decided to make the choices that I made.
8: This is your host, Suki Wessling, and this is a mini Babbel. 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
7: My name is Alexandrine Benjamin. I am an independent Haitian filmmaker based in San Juan, Puerto Rico. I have a master's degree in film production from the University of Greenwich in London. I am currently working as an assistant manager here in Puerto Rico, and sometimes I do freelance work, you know, creating content in Haiti.
8: Alexandrine's short feature is called Not Boule, or Through the Barricades. Like all of her work, Not Boule focuses on the needs and desires of Haitian people.
7: Not Boule tells the story of Jean and Rose, a modest Haitian couple who embark on a perilous journey during Paylock, solely to find a hospital where they can give birth safely. On their small bike, you know, riding through unpaved roads, they had to face like roadblocks. They are threatened with gunfires. And, you know, they had to face so many hardships. But even, you know, despite that, they persevere. But when they finally got into the hospital where their suffering should end, it wasn't the case because the staff behavior worsened their situation because they refused to provide them with the necessary care. And, you know, it's a very poignant story, but it's authentic. It reflects our reality back then and even more so today.
8: The film highlights the difficulty of finding medical care in a country in crisis. The story is set during Paylock, a movement that brought many Haitians to the street demanding change.
7: Some people got into the movement, you know, and they destroyed it from the within, you know. And now whenever you say Paylock, which is something that people should have been part of, but the only thing they can refer to is violence, because that's what it is. That's what it became. That particular movement, which is Paylock, is something that for the first time in my whole life, I've seen Haitian people align behind a specific thing.
8: The movement failed, the president was assassinated, and the country is now governed by a transitional presidential council. Alexandrine was in Britain getting her master's when she hit on the idea of Paylock as the backdrop for a story about maternity care.
7: The desire to create that specific film came out of frustration, to tell you frankly. It was winter of 2020, actually. I had been away for a while studying in London, and it started to be cold, like very cold, and I do not like cold. So I wanted to go back to Haiti, like spending Christmas with my friends and family, but I couldn't because all of the violence going on would prevent me to. And, you know, at the time, several neighborhoods in the capital were blocked by armed bandits. And the road leading to Jacmel, my hometown, was closed through Martissa, which is like, you know, a very big region in Port-au-Prince. So, you know, I started to vent with a friend, you know, he's now my husband, about how such action could impact so many aspects of people's lives in Haiti, especially pregnant women. And that's when he told me that he had written a short treatment for a story similar to this and asked if I wanted to develop it.
8: Alexandrine decided that the film, which could only be shot in Haiti, would serve as her master's thesis.
7: And everybody, like the university members, my families, my friends, they all advised me not to go back, like, you know, and to shoot that specific movie. The university, they wanted to let me use their equipment, but the insurance company said no. No, they won't allow their equipment to go to such a country with some, imagine me, a whole person, like going there.
8: With the help of friends in Haiti, Alexandrine did most of the legwork from afar. But when she arrived to shoot the film,
7: things went sideways. I mean, I wasn't like, it's not like I was surprised because I know, you know, what the country was like. And people, not all, you know, everybody was happy with what we were doing because some people, powerful people in Haiti, in Jacmel, when they see you with a camera, they are afraid that you are going to show, you know, what they are doing underneath. One time, a guy came on the set and he pulled out a gun and he said that we had to stop. And I was like, who are you? And then he was like, I'm not interested in what you're saying. I just need you guys to back it. You know, just fake it. I don't want you here. I was like, but who are you? Because we have permission from, you know, the mayor's office, from the police department. And he was like, I am an authority. I am a chief, you know, like, but I'm trying to get someone to get me my authorization. He's like, look, lady, I need you out of here. And in the middle of this, the former president, Jovenel Moïse, was assassinated, so we had to stop production for about 3 days.
8: Alexandrine Benjamin has made a beautiful film, but its beauty was not her primary purpose.
7: I didn't get into creating movies because, I wanted to do art. I wanted to help. And I just realized that filmmaking can help with that, and I decided to do filmmaking.
8: As a filmmaker, she has a wide view of what Haitians need to do to heal the country's wounds, from their history of colonization, natural disaster, intractable violence, and interference from outside powers.
7: Our past, I believe, interfere with, you know, our daily lives, and we don't even realize it. You know, some kind of behaviors that we may have, for example, not trusting each other. This is a very big issue in Haiti. We do not trust each other. And you suddenly know that any good relationship starts with believing, trusting each other. If I don't trust you, I can't have a good collaboration with you. You know, there's nothing good we can do because we are still waiting for when you're gonna do something that will like hurt me because we've been hurt so much in the past. How do you get that out of the Haitians' mind? Because we're not even aware that we are like that. Well, with La Boule particularly, my main message for Haitians with that film is that we need to think about the impact of our actions before we take them. I know we've been suffering for a long time, but that doesn't mean that we need to hurt each other to get what we need.
8: Filmmaker Alexandrine Benjamin doesn't just hope her film will help heal her country. She has found that it's a touchstone of her own.
7: For the past 3 years, La Boule has been some kind of therapy for me, you know, allowing me to connect with people every now and then. And it keeps me grounded, you know, reminding me why I decided to make the choices that I made. And that even though it can be hard now, you know, but at some point, I'm gonna get to where I am. I meant to, you know, it's very important for me to keep creating content that can impact people's lives in a positive way, we need to be taking care of each other. No one is going to do it for us. No other nations, not the United States, not Canada, not France. We are responsible for ourselves, and we need to act like that.

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You can learn more at alexandrinebee.com. The song Shishiodoshi is by Stevia Sphere on Bandcamp. The song Sun Soleil is originally by Haitian singer Dina B, and this performance is by Jaina Sayir. 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

0: I don't think I'd ever experience panic like that, or terror, I guess is the better word for it. Like if every hair on my head had been standing straight up like they do in the cartoons of Witness Surprise Me. I mean, I felt like electricity was going through my body, like it just zinging.
1: I'm Jonathan Hirsch, and this is Arrivals. Stories of migration, transformation, and change. The program that explores what we do when what we've done is a thing of the past. And this is the story of Robin Halloran.
0: My name is Robin Halloran. And the day after Christmas, I took my three kids in our minivan and went down to visit my sister who lives outside of Atlanta. When we got there, the kids, as you can imagine, were pretty antsy after that kind of a drive. And her husband has his own private plane, you know, a little four-seater Cessna. So we said, let's go to the airport, go check it out. We went down there, and he took my three kids up for about a 20-minute spin. So when they came down, I went up, and we weren't up 5 minutes when there was a clunk and the propeller froze. It's a very bizarre sensation when you're sitting in an airplane and you're not near a landing strip and you're 2,000 feet in the air and that propeller freezes in front of your eyes. I mean, it's, you know, 5 feet in front of your face. One of the things I remember is how quiet it was. You know, in small planes, the engine's in your lap, and it's really, really loud, and you have to have a headset on just to be able to speak to the person next to you. So when that went, the only thing I could hear was,

And then it just started to slowly start going down. If the nose would go up, you would lose your forward momentum. You literally would drop like a rock. And he didn't do that. And that's what a lot of people do, which obviously is, there's death and that's the end of it. But he let it go. He actually had the frame, right before we had left, he had given my kids a radio, like a walkie-talkie, so that they could listen to us. So when he started to call in the Mayday, my youngest, Connor, had it in his hand, and they were with their cousins, and she was in college at the time, and he said, you know, Sarah, something's wrong with the plane. You know, I think Mom and Al are in trouble. And she, I give her a lot of credit, she just flipped it off, and she said, oh, no, sure, it's fine. And even though we survived, I'm very grateful that they didn't have to listen to that. You know, the propeller freezes, and there's this sensation of terror. And then when you realize that there's nothing you can do, and we're going down, it's kind of hard to explain, but I almost had like an out-of-body experience. And I remember thinking, and I'm an agnostic, you know, I don't have any kind of strong feelings about it at all. And I remember as we're going down and like the ground is rushing up towards us, that my thoughts were, well, I guess to find out for myself whether there really is a God. And then almost like looking at it with detached curiosity, going, I wonder if I'm going to get a sign. You know, is it going to be a flash of light? Like, I think it's too many TV shows. You know? Right, yeah. But when we hit, I do remember there was the metal screamed because when we hit, like the wings bent back and the ground, it had rained a lot. So when the wheels hit, they didn't roll. They sunk in the mud and it's almost like the mud grabbed it. And so we came to a full stop, I think, at 35 feet. I knew I was in horrible pain. And the plane was tilted, and I was on the downside. So I couldn't stand sitting. It was that painful. So I pushed the door open, and I fell in the mud, and I couldn't move. And Al was – neither one of us lost consciousness. And I remember, like, being in the mud and, like, panting. And all of a sudden – I'm like laying in the ground, and all of a sudden there's like this round country boy face that comes, you know, if you can imagine kind of this, he had a trucker cap and he had denim overalls, and he looked at me and, ma'am, are you okay? You know, in this like deep Southern accent, and I couldn't even answer because I was just like panting to, you know, not lose consciousness. And he like takes his hat off and he puts it on his chest, and then he puts his hand on my head and he goes, ma'am, I'm a preacher. And it starts going, may the Lord please deliver this woman from her pain. I'm like, oh, my God, maybe I am dead. You know, it's just. They helivacked me out. And I do remember the EMT guy had like a, you know, a face, looked like a fighter pilot, you know, with the thing on the front, the oxygen. And he kept staring in my face, I guess, to see if I was losing consciousness. Like, you know, so you had this other face that was 6 inches away from yours, just staring at you, like watching your eyes. And that was a little bizarre. Oh, and I had forgotten, when the EMTs got there initially, when I realized I wasn't dead, and even though I was in horrible pain, it's also might sound crazy, but I was ecstatic. Like, I couldn't believe that I was alive. So when they were putting me onto the gurney, I remember saying to the EMT guy, and he probably thought I'd had a head injury or something, and I just said, this is the luckiest day of my life. I'm like, you need to buy me a lottery ticket.

0: you know, there's that old saying, and it's way overused, about life is too short, but you really learn firsthand truly what that means. And I think you decide to make changes in your life. You know, I'm now divorced, and I have a different relationship with my kids that I didn't necessarily have before. I don't want to live forever just so I'm breathing. Yeah. You know, I want to have a quality of life. And if I can't have a quality of life, then I don't want to be here, you know, to a certain extent. Right. You know, I don't want to end up like somebody in a nursing home just breathing so that people can take away another birthday. I think that that's actually when people become more unhappy, is that in their mind they have a path and a plan, and this is the way that they want their life to go, whether it's professionally or personally or, you know, whatever. So when, in my view, I consider life to be more random, or almost like this similar kind of things with pool balls. You know, they hit the side, they go this way, they go that way. Sometimes they hit a ball and they ricochet in the other direction, and that's the way I think life is naturally. So if you're able to say, okay, well, I really was heading for that pocket over in the corner, but you know what? I hit the wall and bounced this way, so I'm not going that way. I'm heading in a different direction. And rather than fight it or find it disappointing, you know, it's more important to say, this is like a new adventure. You know, my life is going in a different place, and let's see what happens. You know, even I remember when I saw my kids for the first time, I felt like after the crash, I felt like it was literally the first time I was ever seeing them. You know, it's hard to explain, but it's like I saw them and it was like, wow, they're here, you know, and they're my kids.
1: Many thanks to Robin for sharing her story. She is compiling an anthology of plane crash survivor stories, which you can find out more about by visiting our website, arrbls.com. The song you've heard playing throughout today's episode is entitled Wildfire, and it was performed by the Seattle-based band Grand Hallway and written by their frontman, Tomo Nakayama.

0: Welcome to The Mudroom, a commentary series meant to incite thought, sometimes anger, fist pumping, and other kinds of enthusiasms, brought to you by Rumble Strip Vermont and The Dooryard. Today, an essay about aging, an activity we're all involved in, for better and for worse. Here is writer Mark Estrin with Poopy Old Man.
1: Some people roll up titles and letters after their names. Some people scrutinize their bank accounts and rejoice or despair. Many people watch their children and grandchildren grow up and remember them when they were 1 foot tall. My aging landmarks tend to be the ways others see me. My most recent achievement, I was standing getting undressed in the locker room at the Y, and in an adjoining kids' room, a group of five-year-olds was getting ready for a swim class, and one little charmer raised his arm, pointed at me, and announced to his colleagues, "Look at the poopy old man!" And they all laughed, and not scornfully, but because they thought the sight was hilarious. And I did, too. A similar occurrence, though not as ta-da worthy, occurred a few years ago when we heard some neighborhood children passing by the house comment, "That's where the old man and the old lady who feed cats live." They might have taken notice of the National Bad News Service on the front porch where we tallied the numbers killed in Iraq and Afghanistan as we spread democracy and freedom around the world, but they didn't. We were just the old man and the old lady who fed the cats. That was a marker. Before that, and for many years, I had noticed not being noticed, not even as an object on the street by people, say, under 20. I just didn't exist, though they existed for me. And there is the visual compensation. Who sees what? I can not only see them, but I can see them as they were as children, or as they will be as geezers. I could see all of them, while they could see none of me. Conservation of perceived existence. Aging. It comes with aging. Aging is something we all do, all of us. We would do well to study up. And I can recommend no better commentary than Jean Améry's book, called On Aging. It's not a book for the faint-hearted. Amory's forte is to pull no punches, but rather to name what is happening in depicting what's ahead and to try to equip us to better understand our universal plight. Each of his five chapters confronts a different aspect of growing older and finally old, poopy old. The first chapter is called Existence and the Passage of Time, and it describes our changing sense of time and the gradual shrinking of our space in the world as we fill up with time. The second chapter, Stranger to Oneself, considers the many ways that we become alienated from our own bodies, bearing them up now, instead of their bearing us. The third chapter is called The Look of Others, and it develops the notion of social aging, the realization that it is no longer possible to live up to one's potential, but that one simply is because one was. He doesn't talk about this, but I think it contains the way people stop seeing you on the street. The fourth chapter is called Not to Understand the World Anymore, a depiction of cultural aging, in which one tries, awkwardly at best, to understand the sign systems of the present through the understandings of the past, and thus becomes aware of being a stranger in the present world. Amory's last chapter concerns our final chapter. It's called To Live with Dying. Aging, Amory asserts, is the stretch of time in which we meet with the thought of death. Here he challenges each of us to find our own uncompromised combination of revolt and resignation. Revolt and Resignation is the subtitle of the book. Aging. Yeah, I suppose aging is nature's way of self-criticism. We'll all die soon enough and be dead.
0: That was Mark Estrin. Mark Estrin is a writer, cellist, and political activist who lives in Burlington, Vermont. His latest book is now available. It contains ruminations of Tchaikovsky's Corpse, and it is called And Kings Shall Be Thy Nursing Fathers. You can find it on Amazon or special order it at bookstores. Thanks for listening.
2: This is Bird Note. Snowy owls are glamour birds. When some fly south from the Arctic to adorn fence posts and driftwood logs in the northern United States, people turn up in flocks to see them. But these owls are infrequent visitors to the lower 48, even in winter. Most snowy owls stay in the Arctic all year long, hunting through both the long hours of summer and the darkness of winter. So, what time of day do snowy owls hunt when they come south? Are they diurnal, or daytime hunters, or nocturnal ones? Where the big owls winter farther south, many hunt from dusk into night. During the day, they often stand on the same perch, snoozing on and off. But around sunset, the white-feathered hunters begin to appear restless, fluffing their feathers and gliding from perch to perch. As dusk sets in, these opportunists fly out to seek their prey. Rodents and rabbits in the fields, ducks and shorebirds along the coasts. They will even fly out over the water to take sleeping seabirds. Have you seen a snowy owl in your neck of the woods? Share a photo on our Facebook page at Bird Note Radio. 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
4: So, by the time I arrived in southern Portugal, I had already been traveling through Europe for 8 months, and I felt like I had the traveling thing all figured out. Anytime I'd been presented with an unexpected situation, all I needed to do was nod, smile, go with the flow, and I would rise to the occasion. And that's why, as I was traveling up a long dirt road in Portugal towards a farm I knew nothing about, where I was going to spend 3 weeks living and working, I felt relatively nothing. I felt pretty calm. A change in plans had brought me here. And I felt pretty confident in my ability to rise to this occasion. And so the car continues up this dirt road, and we pass into a clearing, and the car stops, and I heave on my big, nerdy hiker's backpack, and I step out of the car, and just as the dust clears, I freeze. Because in front of me, there's a semicircle of six men leaning against a red truck. All of them are shirtless and heavily tattooed. Most of them are wearing leather pants dripping with metal studs, and at least three of them have fluorescent mohawks. And there's a moment we're all just like frozen looking at each other, and one of them finally flicks his cigarette, comes over and introduces himself as my host, Nerny, and he's going to show me to my room. And so I'm fairly bewildered but ever acquiescing, so I follow him down a path through the woods to this like old dilapidated camper van that's kind of like sunk into the undergrowth, and there's no door. There's a perfect rectangle cut out of the middle of the floor, and it's not connected to electricity, so there's like candle stuff.

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1: Because everybody is German and they speak exclusively German, I observed that they spent a lot of time going back and forth to this red van that I initially saw, which I learned is actually a mobile tattoo and piercing parlor. And I'm like, I don't want to commit to a tattoo, so that's probably not going to be my way in either. And I also observed that they spend most of their evenings after work smoking a lot of weed, and I'm like, this is it. Because I'm not about to learn German, and I'm not about to get a tattoo. I've never bought weed or rolled a joint, but, like, I'm pretty sure this is easier than tattoos or learning German. And at this point, it's been a few days without any sort of, like, significant human connection, and I'm just, like, feeling pretty sad. And I'm ready to make a change in this situation, which is fortunate for me because the next day there's going to be a birthday party on the punk farm, and all the punks are very excited. They're all going to come out, and I want to be ready. Conveniently, perhaps not surprisingly, my host Nerny grows and sells his own marijuana, and so I fumble my way through a purchase with him, and I leave with a little baggie of weed, and I'm ready for the next night, and the night arrives. Dust is falling, people are hanging out, and they start pulling out their papers and rolling, and remember, I have never actually rolled a joint, and I sure as hell am not going to roll my first one in public. So I scurry on back to my dark camper van, and I light some of the candle nubs, and I turn on international data roaming, and I pull up YouTube. And 20 minutes later, I'm sweating like I've defused a bomb, and I have this loose, limp, weak-ass joint, and I am proud. But as proud as I am, I know that I cannot bring this out in public. And so I smoke it all there in my camper van. And I'm feeling primed and ready for my big debut. So I head on out to the party. And the first person I see is a woman. She's finishing the cake. And I start asking her some pretty unintelligible questions about baking. As soon as she starts answering me, I'm, like, looking around the room and finally, like, settle back on her face and realize that I hadn't listened to anything that she said and that I actually forgot she was even there to begin with. And she's looking at me, like, fairly quizzically, and she puts her hand out onto my shoulder and kindly and somewhat patronizingly says, "We'll talk about this tomorrow." And through the fog in my head, I realized that I didn't actually want there to be a tomorrow because I wasn't having a good time here. And I had been at this party for maybe 3 minutes. I had looked forward to it for quite a few days, but I left and I went back to my camper van and I slept for 12 hours. And 2 days later, I was back in a car headed down that same dusty road towards another unknown adventure, but this time with the knowledge that I could say no to it. Thank you.
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3: This is Bird Note. When waterfowl are in decline, hunters are some of the first people to sound the alarm and fund the recovery. Jared Hinson is a project manager with Ducks Unlimited, a nonprofit hunting and conservation group.
4: The North American model of conservation puts the bulk of the responsibility to fund conservation on hunters, because hunters in general are the consumptive users of those habitats, and they're just more willing to give money to that cause.
3: That money not only comes from hunting license sales, but also taxes on gear.
4: So guns, ammo, binoculars, all those sporting goods that you would use for hunting, a portion of that tax goes to the states, and they can then allocate that into conservation funding.
3: Financial support is just one way that hunters contribute to habitat management.
4: Waterfowl biologists and scientists have been leveraging

0: hunters for data for almost 100 years now. But the big thing now is avian influenza. Hunters are some of the first to see the impacts of that in the field, especially since the main vector for it is waterfowl. And so hunters really play a big role in disease monitoring.
1: 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I'm Jazzy Johnson.

0: Welcome to Possibly, where we take on huge problems like the future of our planet and break them down into small questions with unexpected answers.
1: I'm Megan Hall. Today, we're talking about plastic straws. You might have noticed that a lot of cafes are replacing plastic straws with paper straws or offering metal or glass straws instead. They're sort of having a moment right now. But not everybody is excited about this idea.
2: They don't work. You can't drink liquid through a paper straw.
1: That's Isabel Doyle, a Brown student, and she was not happy when the university replaced plastic straws with paper straws. So here's the question. Why are so many people talking about banning straws right now? And how much of a difference does skipping the straw actually make? I have Lauren Black and Molly McGid in the studio today. They're part of the Possibly team, and they looked into the answer. Welcome, Lauren and Molly.
3: Hi, Megan.
4: Thanks for having us.
1: So what did you find out?
3: So one problem with plastic straws is that, like most plastics, they're made from fossil fuels, and they take a long time to break down. So they can stay in landfills or the ocean for hundreds of years. And this issue of straws ending up in the ocean is what's really gotten the anti-straw movement going.
5: But the thing is that straws are only a small percentage of the trash, only about 4% of the plastic in the ocean. And ahead of those are plastic bottles and bottle caps, plastic bags, and many other items.
1: So if plastic straws don't make up a big percentage of the trash in the ocean, then why is everyone making such a big deal about them?
4: So to figure that out, we talked to Dave McLaughlin, who's on the Task Force to Tackle Plastics created by Gina Raimondo this past summer. And here's what he said.
6: I would say two things about straws. The first one is the topic of recycling, right?
4: So unlike other disposable plastic items, plastic straws can't be recycled. And because of that, if you put them in the recycling by accident, they can actually mess up the whole thing and make it so that the load is too contaminated and everything has to go to the landfill.
1: So if you think you're doing the right thing by recycling a straw, you're actually making the problem worse?
4: Yes.
1: Dave said that there were two problems. What was the other one?
5: Well, straws are one of the easiest kinds of plastics to get rid of. Some people with disabilities do need straws, but for most people, it's totally optional. So if you think about when you're getting an iced coffee, you do need that plastic cup to hold the coffee, but you don't need to drink it with a straw.
4: And if you just really love straws, or you're like Isabel and you hate the paper ones, you can get a reusable one and bring it with you.
1: So it sounds like you're saying that plastic straws aren't like the biggest problem for trash in the ocean, but it's not that hard to get rid of them, so why not?
5: Yeah, and if you stop using straws, that's great. But as we said, there are a lot of other kinds of plastic trash out there. So you should look at your grocery bags and forks and random packaging that you use and try to figure out what you can cut down on.
4: Yeah, everyone has something that they could use less of, even Dave.
6: I will share with you that I use too many paper towels a week. It's just something I do. Maybe I could say it's a clean habit to have, but I got to break it.
4: So basically, you need to look at your own habits and see what you can use less of. And if you use plastic straws every day, that actually might be one of your biggest things to cut down on. But if you only use like one straw a month, but you never bring your own bags to the grocery store, probably focus on getting a reusable bag first.
1: Great. Well, thank you, Molly and Lauren, for looking into this question.
0: That's it for today. For more information or to ask a question about the way you recycle, use energy, or make any other choice that affects the planet, go to

fishes that you see swimming around in here. Have you heard the story of Willie the Whale, the baby blue whale with the curly Q tail? You can step in his mouth and slide down to his tummy. You'll feel like his lunch, and he thinks you're just yummy. But he never chews you or gets you digested. You can climb out again as soon as you've rested. 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He eats not a bit, but he looks awfully fat. He's really quite nice, no doubt about that.

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0: My name is Spade, Sam Spade. License number 357896, issued for the Police Department of San Francisco. Occupation, private detective. Sometimes known as Private Eye.
1: Sam Spade is the private eye in The Maltese Falcon, the San Francisco detective novel that's been mystifying readers for almost a century. In the book, Sam almost gets himself killed looking for a bird.
0: But I've got The Maltese Falcon. I got it and some dough. My partner got murdered and a very slick chick went up for life. I'll tell you about it.
1: Dashiell Hammett's hard-boiled page-turner came out in 1930. In it, Detective Sam Spade gets caught up in a frantic search for a mysterious gold and jeweled encrusted statuette known as the Maltese Falcon. The bird has been covered with a layer of black enamel to mask its true value. In the end, spoiler alert, 4 people die and 2 are arrested, all over a statue that, when they finally chip the enamel away, turns out to be worthless.
2: Fake. It's a phony. It's lit.
1: Though Humphrey Bogart helped make the Maltese Falcon famous in movie theaters and on the radio, there's no happy Hollywood ending in this story. Everything unravels instead of being neatly tied up and resolved. And in San Francisco, people cherish that ambiguity. Like these two guys, Don Herron and Bill Arney.
3: You can read the book. You can read the book again later. You can read the book again later.
4: You can read it 100 times.
3: Yeah.
5: That's why the story is so brilliant. Is because at the end of it, you don't really know if there ever was a real Maltese Falcon.
1: That mystery over what the Falcon really is, whether it even existed, and why it has any value, has remained so compelling, in fact, that over the years it has slipped off the pages of the book and into the streets of San Francisco. Take John's Grill, for example, where Sam Spade goes to eat in the Maltese Falcon. It's a real restaurant on Ellis Street in the middle of busy downtown San Francisco. And 60-something years after the book was first published, John's Grill decided to go after the legendary Blackbird.
6: So we decided that we were going to organize a trip to see if we couldn't acquire the Falcon.
1: Not the real one. I mean, the fictional real one. They wanted one of the 2 real props from the Bogart movie. Here's how this story goes. Lee Housekeeper says in 1994, one of the props goes up for auction in New York. The restaurant raises about $150,000 to bid, but they don't get it. The bird is sold for almost $400,000 to a jeweler. What Lee does manage, though, is to convince the jeweler to let the statue come to San Francisco for a visit. John's Grill throws a big party for the bird, invites the last living actor from the movie and Hammett's family. They let customers admire the visiting Black Falcon from the movie, but they also buy a $29 plaster cast of it from some prop store. They ask the Hammett family and the actor to sign it and install it in a glass case for regulars and eager tourists alike, who file by it day in and day out. But then, more than a decade later, that bird is stolen, and people flip out.
6: They're treating this as a major crime scene. The press is going along with this like, of course. The loss of San Francisco's Maltese Falcon would be like the loss of the World Series champion trophy. Worse!
1: The restaurant offered a $25,000 reward for the statue. The owner even put a private eye on the case. But John's Grill never got its bird back. Though $25,000 might seem like a lot of money for a plaster statue, it isn't even close to what people paid for the other copies of the Maltese Falcon, the quote-unquote real copies from the movie. There were 2 props made for the Maltese Falcon movie, the one the jeweler bought and the second one, that has a dent from where Humphrey Bogart once dropped it. The dented prop was sold for about $4.2 million. Then the jeweler used his prop to fashion yet another version of the bird, a 10-pound solid gold bird with ruby eyes and a 42-carat diamond hanging from its beak. A bird almost exactly like the one described in the book.
7: Glorious golden falcon, encrusted from head to foot. The finest jewels in their coffin.
1: That golden statue was sold to an anonymous buyer for an undisclosed sum, likely millions. But it's not just the mystery of a fake bird that has hooked San Franciscans for so long. Other confounding elements of the story have spilled out into real-life San Francisco. On a street corner across from Bird Alley, where Hammett writes Detective Sam Spade's partner was shot, someone once spray-painted Miles Archer was shot here on the ground. At the time, there was a restaurant there, and initially the owner was spooked. He didn't know Archer was a character in a book, and he wanted the message removed. In the end, the city replaced the graffiti with a bronze plaque memorializing the fictitious murder. But it doesn't mention the book either. No reference to fiction.
3: On approximately this spot, Miles Archer, partner of Sam Spade, comma, was done in by Bridget O'Shaughnessy. Period.
1: On a tour of Burritt Alley through the fictional life of Sam Spade, even I forgot for a moment that no murder ever actually happened here. It's never described in the book, so we were recreating how it might have gone down.
8: Because you're following me, right?
3: Yeah, you would lure him back.
8: Okay, so I'm walking ahead of you.
1: Don Heron has been leading Hammett tours around San Francisco for 37 years.
3: You could still murder someone here today. They just wouldn't fall down a hill. There's no hill anymore.
8: Let's not jinx ourselves. Why are people so borderline obsessive about this book, do you think?
3: I don't think it's borderline.
1: Don calls it a perfect storm of elements. The fake treasure, a complicated romance, and a lead character who's hard to figure.
3: And you can go, oh, yeah, wait a second, he's a good guy. No, wait a second, maybe he's not a good guy, so you have that sort of living dynamic.
1: It's that messy ambiguity again that can't be contained on the page. Don knows as much as anyone about Hammett and his books, and he's managed to hook a lot of other devotees. Which brings us back to Bill Arney, that guy we met earlier, who's read the book so many times.
4: You can read it 100 times!
3: Yeah.
1: Yep, that guy. Don Heron, my tour guide, has taken me to the building where Hammett lived while writing The Maltese Falcon.
5: From Hammett's letters, we know that he lived in this building.
1: He and three equally obsessed friends meet here every so often to play their own never-ending detective game about things like which apartment Sam Spade lived in.
5: If you read The Maltese Falcon, you can identify apartment 401 as the certainly most likely apartment that Sam Spade lives in. I've identified something like 13 clues that really nail that.
1: This tradition is both kind of sweet and a little weird. Except for Don, each of these guys either lives or has lived in the building at one point in time. They chase shots of whiskey with cheap beer, and the apartment is smoky from all their cigarettes. It's this group of dudes. And if you just looked at them, you'd think they would talk about football or something. But instead, they're very serious about picking apart and solving every mystery from this book that's decades old.
5: No, we're the Hammett cult.
3: Yeah. We're the Hammett cult in
4: San
3: Francisco.
4: Oh, we got into so much trouble over
3: that. In San Francisco, yeah.
1: Bill Arney actually lived in apartment 401, the apartment where they believe Sam Spade lived, and where Hammett lived, we think. When Bill lived there, he started to renovate it to what it would have looked like during Hammett's residency. But he never got to finish. He had to move in with his wife. Luckily, he found someone to take over the apartment and the painstaking renovation, a writer named Robert Mailer Anderson, who named his own son after Hammett, and who thinks San Franciscans don't obsess enough about the literary landmarks surrounding them.
9: I would learn about who lived there and who wrote what where, and be shocked that it happened here, and it seemed like trivia, as opposed to part of our daily lives and our fiber and part of our pride.
1: And so, Robert told me he's spending his wife's inheritance to keep this apartment frozen in time. There's a claw-footed bathtub, period furniture, even corked whiskey bottles from the 1920s.
9: To preserve it.
1: The story of the Maltese Falcon must be kept alive, Robert insists. And not just for the obsessors, for all of us. For people who find themselves somewhere between black and white, in the shadows.
9: People who feel like they're not seen, so they plant their flag around this Maltese Falcon, you know. I am Sam Spade. I am a flawed individual, you know, searching for my own moral code.
1: In the end, we are all left in the fog, just like Hammett when he walked up and down the streets of San Francisco. And we San Franciscans, we really love our fog. For the Litography Project, I'm Nina Gensler-Debs.
10: I wonder if we could begin by you telling me what you had for breakfast.
11: I had coffee, toast, butter, and some jam. And, of course, some fresh oranges. In Uruguay, 80% of people drink mate, a sort of tea, an infusion. You put some dried herbs in a sort of calabaza. People drink mate first thing in the morning. Then they have breakfast. My name is Elena Fonseca. I'm Uruguayan. I was born in Montevideo, and I live now in Montevideo too. I'm the host of Never on Sunday, a women's radio program, which is 1 hour long every day from Monday to Friday, 6 o'clock in the afternoon to 7.
12: Nunca en Domingo, el periodístico de Cotidiano Mujer. Conduce Elena Fonseca.
13: Buenas tardes, ¿cómo están ustedes? 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
11: My husband was a diplomat, so we travel a lot. We stay in different countries, Spain, Canada, Switzerland. So my children, I have 6 children, were brought up in different places. When we left, Uruguay was one of the most peculiar places in Latin America because we had a tradition of very stable democracy. In 1910, 1920, we had several presidents who established sort of welfare state in Uruguay. We were called Latin America Switzerland. We had a sort of equality. There were not many rich people, not poor people. When we went to Spain as diplomats, we left the country which was that way. When we came back for good, we had a dictatorship, civil and military. Our dictatorship started in 73 and ended in 85. Chile, Argentina, and Uruguay had dictatorships at the same time. Brazil had it 10 years before. What happened with women? Women were involved in Tupamaros and the guerrilla. They were weaponless and had the same responsibilities as men and the same way of fighting. If we compare the three dictatorships, Chile, they shoot them, Argentina, they disappear them, and in Uruguay, they went into jail. Communists, socialists, Tupamaros, they were persecuted the same way. Our president now, José Mujica, was in jail for 14 years in very bad conditions. One moment they say Uruguay was the country with more political prisoners, in percentage of our population, of course. Military thought that men would spend bad time being alone in separated cells. And if women were all together, 12, 14, in the same cell, they would fight. Why? Because women always fight. They cry, have a scene, and so on. Nothing happened that way. They had a sort of statement among women in jail. The enemy was outside, not inside. They were not going to fight. There were very cultivated women who were in jail. They told, well, let's go and make a theater. Of course, everything was not permitted. They had to make it when they didn't look at them. Theater was very important for them, to be out of themselves and to create things and to make sceneries with nothing. They created that way of surviving. And of course, they helped women who were not as strong as others. Some of them gave classes, English classes, French classes, etc. There was a sort of university in a way. One of my friends learned Latin and German in jail. Very few people went crazy, although there were psychologists who really wanted to poison their lives, to poison their minds, to say, yes, I know, you are missing your children, but they are not more in the country, which was not true. Their grandmothers and their grandfathers were taking care of them. In 85, they were all freed because there was an amnesty. Some of them went in jail at 18 and said, okay, I won't be able to have children if I go at 40 or 50. That idea was in their minds. Most of them had children when they went out. They were still able to procreate. When the dictatorship ended, the dictator was so involved in itself. They had no relation with people because they don't want people to talk. And they didn't know what people thought about. So they called for a referendum, yes or no, if they want us to stay or not. They were sure that everybody would say yes, because, of course, dictatorships are always surrounded by those people who say yes and yes and yes. I remember that day of the votation. We had enormous anxiety because no one knew what the other person in the line thought. No one dared to speak. You could go to jail because of speaking. At 7 o'clock, the news started. General XX put his gun in the table and he said, "We have to recognize that we lost. The no won. We weren't able to applaud or to make something else." That time began a way of expressing ourselves which was not identified by person. We opened the windows and started to put all the stuff of the kitchen, forks and pans, wow, make a sound. By night, nobody saw you, nobody identified you, and all the neighborhoods were full of that. And this was a sort of knowing that you were with many people more. That time was beautiful. My group is called Cotidiano Mujer. We started wanting to make a women magazine, a feminist magazine. At that time, when women were in jail and women were outside, we had no way to connect with feminism. We called ourselves feminists. It was not a good word in Uruguay at that time. We found ourselves a lot of 20 women who came from exile, from the prisons, from here and inside, but we thought more or less the same. Sometimes they ask us, "Why did you close yourselves with just women?" We needed to think between us, just by us, to name everything. What is prostitution? Women who go in prostitution or men who are the clients who should be blamed? What is maternity? To have a child like cows or to care for a baby? We went in touch with other Latin American people and European and North American people, and thus we started to broaden our ideas and our targets. Then came the radio program.
12: Conduce Elena Fonseca. Colaboran Ana Pañela, Constanza Moreira, María Ángela Yaimo, María Goñi y Malena Laucero. En la grabación comercial, Marianela Elisheik y Miriam de León. En los controles, Néstor Campaña. En grabaciones, Daniel de León.
11: I have a group behind me. We are in touch every day. Everybody comes. "Do you know what happened at that place? Do you know what she went to?" So I'm very rich in that kind. And, of course, I spent 3 or 4 hours with the news of all the world. We try not to have the classical information of the agencies, to have different information. Our program is called Never on Sunday, not because we don't have a program on Sunday. At the beginning, a very well-known person, Melina Mercuri, died, and we loved her so much, we said, "Okay, fine, let's put our program Never on Sunday because of her film."
14: 60 drachmas will be fine.
15: I offered 80.
14: I don't care if you offered 180.
15: Why?
14: Because I don't like you.
15: I don't make it a condition that you like me.
14: I make it a condition that I like you.
11: The music of the program is the music of the film, in which she works as a prostitute in Greece, in Athens, in the Puerto del Pireo. And she said, "Fine, I work every day, never on Sundays." And on Sundays she went with her friends. I am Elenota Fonseca, and this is El Mundo Escondido de las Chicas, de las Mujeres, Hidden World of Girls, Muchachas y las Mujeres en las que se convierten.

0: As brothers, we wouldn't exactly be the closest of brothers. We're brothers, but we're not
1: close brothers.
0: Yeah.
1: We're sort of distant brothers.
0: Kevin Hatch, I'm 16 and I go to Bedford High School.
2: I'm James Hatch, I'm 14 years old and I go to Bedford High School, just like my brother.
3: To look at them, you wouldn't know that Kevin and James Hatch are brothers. Kevin's fair hair and angular build are a sharp contrast with James's dark features and round face. But they do have one trait in common.
0: They didn't notice when I was first born. They just noticed I looked around a lot. And then I didn't get my hearing tested until I was 3. And I've had hearing aids since then.
1: Mine, it happened one day. I remember that day because I asked my mom to turn off the radio. And I was like, wow. And she thought it was the music, but it wasn't.
3: Kevin and James are losing their hearing. Doctors expect they'll be completely deaf by the time they go to college.
0: Sometimes I kind of ask myself, geez, how did this happen? Because like almost none of my cousins have it. I don't know anyone except me and my brother have hearing loss. It was probably random, but I just have to deal with it.
3: Right now, without hearing aids, Kevin can only hear sounds above 95 decibels. That's close to the volume in the front row at a rock concert. James can hear around 65 decibels, around the level of sound made by a vacuum cleaner.
1: It's like halfway of being deaf and halfway being hearing, because basically that's what it is. But, I mean, eventually we'll be transforming from hearing to deaf. I'm like, this kid, he's already going to be deaf before me.
0: Yeah, I know.
1: 22 months before me.
0: You never know.
1: I don't know.
0: What if it's 2 months?
1: What if it's 1 hour?
0: I don't know.
1: What if it's 1 second, huh? What if? What if is a big question.
3: This weekend, the Hatch brothers are playing soccer for the Governor Baxter School for the Deaf. The team is traveling from Portland, Maine to Massachusetts to play in a tournament against other deaf schools. Kevin and James are new to the team, so it's their first time meeting most of the other players. To prepare for their future hearing loss, the brothers are spending more time with their deaf peers. Sports and extracurricular programs at the Baxter School are a way for them to learn sign language and enter into deaf culture.
0: It's fun, otherwise I'd just be stuck with everybody that's hearing. With Baxter, you get to meet other people that are like you and learn a whole other language and stuff.
3: You may not be able to hear it, but the school bus is a flurry of activity. It's filled with the chatter of deaf students. They wave their hands and occasionally hit the seats to get each other's attention. Hands fly furiously. If you look away, you've missed the conversation. For Kevin and James, this is an introduction to a world without sound.
4: When you got on the bus, what were you thinking?
1: Wow, I don't know any of these people except for Kevin.
4: And how much sign do you know?
1: Not very much at all.
4: So you must have felt really awkward getting on that bus.
1: Yeah.
3: Kevin sits up front with 16-year-old Jana Luksha. He watches her signing intently. Every so often, he shakes his head and she pauses, then slowly fingerspells a word for him. James sits at the back of the bus, next to Cruz McCarn. The two boys just met, but they've quickly become friends. James cranks up the volume on Cruz's special stereo that lights up and vibrates to the beat. Cruz holds the speakers to feel the music. Cruz describes the bus ride through an interpreter.
5: I thought maybe I'd help them more comfortable. I thought it'd be a good experience for them to learn sign and practice. And, you know, they didn't know a lot, but I used pen and paper for us to talk back and forth, too.
3: On Saturday morning, the Baxter team takes the field. The referee signals the beginning of the game by blowing his whistle and dropping his arm. Most of the players can't hear the whistle, but at close range, some can sense the vibration.
6: Do you want to start halfback?
0: Sure.
6: Or start defense, and then maybe later...
3: Conrad Strack is head soccer coach at the Baxter School. He can relate to Kevin and James. Like them, he grew up with a progressive hearing loss and went deaf after high school.
6: Being hard of hearing, they're not quiet in the hearing world, they're not quiet in the deaf world. So it can be tough for that specific group.
3: Conrad says team sports helped him deal with his hearing loss.
6: growing up, I didn't have a lot of friends being hard of hearing. So playing soccer with the team was really my one group of friends that I was really like same as, equal as, so they could accept me as equal, gave me some support, gave me self-confidence. Otherwise, people might see me, and I might have viewed myself back then as hard of hearing, as maybe not equal.
3: Conrad says this weekend's tournament isn't just about playing soccer. It's a chance for the players to hang out with other deaf kids, eating pizza dinners together and having sleepovers at the hotel. These kids live in a hearing world, a world where they constantly struggle to communicate. At this tournament, they feel at home. For most of the weekend, Kevin and James have had trouble keeping up with everyone's quick signing. But at Saturday's game, they find that communication barriers disappear out on the field. They're part of the team. Baxter's team captain, Clayton Marr III, C3 to his friends, speaks through an interpreter.
5: Really, I think it is of utmost importance to welcome them into the community. You know, if they're learning, they're learning. It's so important. I mean, why shun them away? You know, people have shunned me away in my life. It doesn't matter if they're hard of hearing. It's so much better that they're coming into the community, you know.
3: For James, this feeling of acceptance is the biggest surprise of the weekend.
2: I thought that they weren't welcoming, but that's obviously not right, because they are welcoming.
4: And why do you think that is?
2: Probably because hard of hearing and deaf kids are closer related than hard of hearing and hearing, because we're losing our hearing.
4: So you feel like you have some common ground?
2: Yeah.
3: It probably won't be long till Kevin and James lose their hearing completely, but knowing they have friends at Baxter makes their future transition a little less daunting.
0: You kind of get the best of both worlds and the worst of both worlds. And, well, if you're going to lose your hearing, well, you're going to kind of stick with it until you lose it. I mean, it's not the end of the world. You're still going to live and be able to do stuff.
2: And be better in other things.
0: Yeah.
2: Yep, because for every one of your senses you lose, all the other ones get better. Did you know that?
3: For Salt Radio, I'm Katie Fredoso.
7: Here we are. Here we are. We are anticipating. There it is. There it is.
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7: That's the picture. You see it for yourself. There it is.
10: I've been lucky enough to witness my share of NASA launches, and I have to say, the thrill never wears off. But September 15th was kind of special. I got to be in the control room at Vandenberg Air Force Base in California for the launch of NASA's ISAT-2 satellite. The vibe in the control room is completely different than when you watch a launch from a public viewing area. It's all business. At liftoff, the crowd outside is watching the rocket launch, and they cheer, and it goes off, and there's all this smoke and fire. But for the people in here, the job doesn't end when the rocket launches. They're monitoring everything. They're seeing whether the rockets are firing right, whether the engines have the right thrust. It's quiet, intense, focused.
11: SYS, established launch sequence and engine start, record on change list, activated.
12: You know, that was my first time in a control room. I'd been to a couple of other launches at Kennedy and, you know, always been impressed by the rocket far away and how amazing it looks. But being in the control center was special for me. Growing up in the Apollo era, I had always seen that room where everybody's like, you know, fuels, go, you know, and they go down the whole line.
13: Comms, go.
12: And I always wanted to be there. But I have to say that I was surprised at some of the checks. The one in particular that still stands out is umbilical lubricant check.
10: That's a guy named Tom Wagner. During launch, Tom was sitting right next to me. 10 years you've been waiting for this?
14: 1 minute.
10: Tom had every right to be nervous. He had been working towards this day for more than 10 years. From PRX, this is Orbital Path, a show about the cosmos and our place in it. I'm Michelle Fowler.
15: Go
10: On September 15, 2018, a Delta II rocket lifted ISAT-2 into orbit. The satellite carries what just might be the most sophisticated space laser ever built. Now, NASA didn't put it up there to shoot down marauding Klingons or rogue asteroids. It's up there to shine a light, a very precise, focused light, back at Earth.
12: A single photon of laser light.
10: Tom Wagner, officially, is NASA's program scientist for the cryosphere. That means he studies the frozen regions of the Earth, places critical to understanding our planet's changing climate. Antarctica, the Arctic Ocean, the glaciers of Greenland.
12: What's really funny is that at the start of it, when I was a geology major back in college, if you had told me I would work on glaciers, I would have said absolutely not. But, you know, it was back in the 80s, and, you know, people were just starting to talk about climate change. Nobody really knew what it meant. And doing glaciology meant you were out in the western U.S. mapping glacial moraines from, you know, 20,000 years ago and even older when the ice sheets came down from Canada. But for me personally, I wanted to work on something that was more dynamic. And so I originally started working on volcanoes. And
10: volcanoes are more exciting than glacial moraines? Tell me it isn't true.
12: Yeah, what I was excited about it was, you know, there was a threat, so you could potentially help mitigate threats to humanity. And they were just dynamic, and I was making magma in the lab, in fact. Yeah. Anyhow, you know, fast forward 20, 30 years, and Earth's climate's changing. Now, all of a sudden, glaciology is super important again because we know the ice sheets are changing, and we know there are real implications through sea level rise and also just changing the Earth as a system with the sea ice.
10: Back from the launch, Tom and I sat down together at NASA headquarters. We got a chance to really geek out about all the incredible new capabilities of ISAT-2, but we also talked about more serious topics, like what it promises to teach us about our home planet and about how Earth's climate will change in the years to come.
12: So ISAT-2 is optimized to study the Earth's polar regions, the land ice, which is the big ice of Greenland and Antarctica, which causes sea level rise. As that ice flows into the ocean or melts, it's raising sea level. Right now around the world, sea level's rising by over 3 millimeters a year. Over half of that comes from polar ice. It's also optimized to study the sea ice, and you think the top of the planet, the Arctic Ocean, is covered by ice in the winter. That ice has been changing quite a bit. We know a lot about the ice in map view, the extent of the ice, but we don't know a lot about the ice thickness. That is very, very hard to measure. But by some estimates, we've lost about 80% of the ice that used to be there back in the 80s.
10: Since the 80s?
12: Since it's been changing since the 80s. Wow. And it used to be that that ice was maybe like 15, 20 feet thick. And now it's down to like 3 to 5 feet thick in most places.
10: The precision of the lasers on ISAT-2 is pretty incredible. And it really has to be. It's going to be measuring small changes in the ice from over 300 miles up in space. I asked Tom exactly how this works.
12: So ISAT-2 is a satellite. It's in a near polar orbit, and it shoots a laser, actually, and it's 6 separate beams that bounce off the surface of the Earth from the satellite and come back and get caught in a telescope, right? The other LIDARs or laser ranging measurements that we've flown before, what they do is you can think of it almost like a big pulse, like if you turned on your flashlight as fast as you could once, right, and had that light bounce off a mirror and then catch it on the return. But what's amazing about ISAT-2 is it does a single photon of that laser light. And that's really different. Instead of doing the whole illuminated beam, it's just going to be the tiniest subset of that light that you can imagine.
10: So it seems to me like you'd have to have a pretty powerful laser to be able to take this measurement. It's 300 miles above the Earth. It's careening through space. You know, it orbits once every 90 minutes. So, I mean, tell me a bit about this laser. What went into building such a thing?
12: This was a radical departure for us because traditionally, you know, most LIDARs had used more powerful lasers and they were an analog system, right? You blast out a lot of photons and then you get back a whole signal from that, you know, millions of photons you're measuring in the return. This is a very, very low energy laser compared to that.
10: Do you think it's going to be like an uptick in like UFO sightings or something? I mean, we've got this thing, you can actually see it. It's actually flashing a green flash
12: right from
10: space.
12: And for the original ISAT, which was a more powerful laser, I've talked to people that were on the ground in the right spot at the right time, and they talk about everything lighting up green around them. They were in the cone. You know, it was 60 meters wide, in that case, the footprint. You might be able to see something like that if you were in a really, really dark location and in the right spot.
10: So it goes without saying that this laser is safe, right? I mean, it's not gonna melt the ice that you're trying to study, for example.
12: That was one of the things we dove into right away. It's not going to melt the ice. It's very, very low energy. The amount of sunlight that hits is much more powerful. And if you're on the ground, even if you look directly at it, even through a binocular or anything like that, you'll be fine.
10: And the laser fires how many times a second?
12: 10,000 times a second.
10: Thanks.
12: And if you think of this thing as passing over a football field, it's like a laser footprint hitting the ground more than every yard line.
10: And then after a trillion photons go down and bounce, scatter off the Earth, maybe one
12: right.
10: gets back.
12: And I have a tough time believing that this will work. But, you know, I've seen the data and it does. But you have those trillions of photons. They're getting absorbed by clouds. They're getting absorbed by trees. And then they hit the ground and they have to come back on the right path. And so what's interesting about this is that it's a real statistical process-based mission. You're going to shoot you're going to make a lot of measurements. And because you're making so many measurements, you see the surfaces you want to see, namely the surface of the ice or the ground underneath the forest.
10: And how accurate are we talking about? How accurately can you measure the height of something?
12: For some of the very straightforward measurements, like, for example, sea ice, we're going to be measuring that down at the couple of centimeter level.
10: Wow.
12: Over the ice sheets of Greenland and Antarctica, we're talking about measuring things to like half the width of a pencil.
10: In some ways, the changes that you're talking about seem like they might be kind of small. Like you talked about sea rise being, what, like 7 millimeters a year?
12: 3.3 millimeters a year around the globe.
10: So why is this significant?
12: So you have to put this into the context of time. Like the 3.3 millimeters doesn't sound like a lot. But in places like New York, you know, where people have lived for hundreds of years and lived down by the water, it's risen by about a foot just in the modern era. And that's one of the reasons that flooding from tides has become more important. But then when you have a storm, that storm run-up is even further. So even though it's small, it doesn't seem like a big deal, the implications are huge. Now, when we talk about measuring the ice over Greenland and Antarctica to the width of half a pencil or something, that doesn't really fully represent the magnitude of the changes there. There are places where the coastal glaciers, because so much ice has flowed out into the oceans, the surface of the ice has dropped by 30, 40, 50, 100 feet in some areas. If you go to the glaciers of Alaska, which we're also going to cover pretty well because they're polar, they have lost so much ice, and it used to be that warm water was lapping up against them, causing them to calve, that they've now retreated up onto land, and the ocean isn't causing them to lose ice anymore. They're just flat out melting from the top down. And so the magnitude of some of these changes are huge. But to get at the processes that control them, we need to make these measurements with very, very high precision. But I don't want anyone to walk away and think, hey, okay, so it sounds like they're talking about minor changes at the polar regions. No, these changes are extraordinary. You know, if you look at the sea ice, we have lost all of the old ice. You know, it used to be like the Navy had to figure out where submarines could come up because the ice was too thick. Now the ice is pretty much thin everywhere, you know, and we're trying to look at the last remnants of ice that is thick to try to understand the ice into the future. Also, we're changing the Earth's gravitational field. And since water responds to that change, as we lose mass from the poles, we change how water is redistributed around the planet. And one of the things we include in our projections is, whoa, we lose ice from Greenland. How does that affect things like the East Coast of the U.S.?
10: Where's the water go?
12: Right.
10: It's going to go somewhere.
12: Mm-hmm. Sometimes people will ask me, they'll be like, well, is climate change really happening? And I say, okay, look. Go to a city like Miami. It is already flooding regularly. New York City has areas that are flooding regularly. My best friend growing up, he still lives on Long Island. I went to his house. While we were there, it was a big tide. The street in front of his house flooded. It's already here and going on.
10: So certainly one of the things about ISAT 2 is, you know, you're going to be extending the record of how the ice has been changing. You want to take us a bit through the history of that?
12: Fascinating, because if you really dive into it, the first laser ranging measurements that we made over the ice started in the 80s at NASA with some measurements made by aircraft over the Arctic sea ice. But really, the story then takes until the 90s when we started flying the Arctic, the sea ice, but also Greenland quite a bit. Those measurements gave us a few ideas that, hey, we may be really losing ice from Greenland, which nobody really knew at the time. But 2003, we launched the original ICESat. ISAT operates from 2003 to 2009, and that is a single-beam laser altimeter. If you look at the maps created by that of how much ice is lost around the periphery of Greenland and Antarctica, it's tremendous. I mean, there are places where you're losing, like, you know, 30 feet in the thickness of ice a year. It's hard to put yourself back in the mind frame of when ISAT launched. I mean, and this is not that long ago, right? We're talking less than 20 years ago. But we did not know that the ice sheets were losing ice. In fact, we thought they were kind of in balance in a lot of ways. And it was only through ISAT and then satellites like GRACE, which showed we were also losing mass, and then some of the radar satellites that show us how fast the ice is moving, that we were able to say, wow, these things, even though they seem like they're in the coldest parts of the planet and shouldn't be changing, they're changing quite a bit. By making those very, very precise laser measurements with small footprints, we're able to see things that nobody had ever seen before. There are areas where all of a sudden in the middle of the Antarctic ice sheet, it would pop up and then it would go down. And it's because, as we discovered, water was moving underneath the ice. ISAT ends in 2009. ISAT 2 was in development. It looked like it was going to be a little more complicated. The original theory was, hey, well, let's do a single beam similar to what we did with the original ISAT. And they said, well, there's this new photon counting stuff that looks like it's inexpensive. Maybe we could add that as like an outrigger on top of that. And then the more we talked, we said, you know, if we're really going to do that and it's going to work, do we really need the big heavy laser in the middle? And then you start costing it all out, and, you know, more mass, more power, bigger spacecraft, bigger rocket, more energy needed, bigger solar panels. So you start to go, hey, this photon counting stuff, it's going to use a low power laser. Huh, so we can make everything smaller. And you know what? These low-power lasers, they last longer than the high-powered lasers. So a lot of things came together early on where we wound up with this six-beam photon-counting system that was really exciting to see and see the science mature along with it.
10: ISAT-2 also extends NASA's Ice Bridge mission, the subject of the Holy Sheet episode of Orbital Path. For almost a decade, Ice Bridge has used vintage Navy planes to laser map the polar regions. The new ISAT-2 satellite is state-of-the-art. To determine exactly where it is in space, the satellite actually uses a seventh laser beam, and a technique that may sound a bit old school.
12: That seventh beam gets shot off onto a map. That map is of the stars that are over the satellite at that moment. And by looking where the laser beam comes into that map relative to the stars, we can very, very precisely figure out the orientation of the instrument. And I just find that mind-boggling. The funny thing is this, though. All the people who work on the project who have been doing this since ISAT, they kind of go, everybody knows about Star Trackers, Wagner. You know? I'm always like, are you kidding me? I can't believe this works, let alone we

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1: Beam footprint in each end zone of the field. ISAT-2 is going to measure every yard line. We are going to get such an amazing new picture of the ice and of the planet on the whole. We're not just doing the polar regions, right? The satellite is on when it's going over the entire globe. So we're going to be mapping things like the heights of rivers and lakes, which nobody has ever really done before in a systematic way. We're also going to be measuring the height of the world's forests. And that's really important as we try to understand the Earth's carbon cycle, you know, fossil fuels to CO2 in the atmosphere and then out to plants. We don't know how much carbon is tied up in the Earth's biomass, the forests, and ISAT-2 is going to help us do that. We also want to understand how the sea ice is connected to the global system. And it's both influenced by and also influences it. As we've lost the Arctic sea ice cap, we think that it's influencing North America right now. It's changing the jet stream and potentially changing storm tracks. But at the same time, as the planet has warmed up and the polar regions are warming faster than the rest of the planet, we know we're losing this ice. We're losing it in extent, but we're also losing in thickness. And the thickness one is what we're going to document so much better with ISAT-2 than we ever had before.
2: You were talking about that since the 1980s, you know, we've actually seen about an 80% decline in the amount of sea ice, the mass of the sea ice there. Greenland alone, for like the last 10 years, has been losing about 200 billion tons of mass.
1: Yeah, we measure it in gigatons.
2: That's incredible.
1: So one thing to consider, though, right, is that we also need to know the flux. That is, how much comes in and how much goes out. Let's take the Antarctica case for a minute, right? If you took all the oceans around the world, just picture them in your head, now take 7 millimeters, right, off the top. That's how much snow falls on Antarctica every year.
2: Hmm.
1: Okay, even though it's, you know, it's still considered a polar desert and things, it's a tremendous amount. Now, that as the, you can think of the ice sheets like if you were pouring honey onto a table, right? The honey builds up in the middle and then flows out to the sides. Snow builds up in the center of the ice and then it flows out to the sides. Now we want to get at the processes controlling it, because that's the only way we can really do forecasts. So one of the things we find is that coastal areas are losing a lot, we think driven by the ocean. Interior areas may be gaining a little bit. But with ISAT-2, I think we're going to be able to pull it all together. And we're going to see very, very precisely where change is occurring. And that'll let us do a better job with our forecasts.
2: It's a wonderful story of how you design, you know, like the best laser ever built, basically, you know, and you've got this really interesting new technology. There's all kinds of wonderful things like the accuracy and the star tracker. But then what's coming out of it is we're going to try to understand how our planet is changing.
1: Well, you can think of the Earth like a giant machine, and the parts are all connected to each other and work together. We need to know how the atmosphere works, how much snow that's bringing to the ice, how much wind there is that's blowing the sea ice around. We need to send the ocean, how much heat it's bringing to the ice sheet and causing it to calve. And with a mission like ISAT, we think we can pull those things together so we can do a better job forecasting the changes. And the fact is, you need satellites to do it, because if you want to understand how the Earth is connected, you need to make measurements all over the place, but you need to make them very, very precisely. And this is where a satellite is perfect. It's up there in the environment of space. It lasts for a long time. It covers the whole planet, and you go over and over again making the same measurement everywhere. And that's what really allows us to pull it all together, to get this picture of the Earth that lets us understand how it is today, but also how it's going to change tomorrow. And then finally, too, and this is, it's dismal but exciting at the same time. As we lose ice from the Arctic Ocean, we are essentially seeing the spin-up of a new ocean for the planet. The Arctic Ocean right now is highly stratified, and the ice forms a platform for a lot of creatures to live. As we remove that ice, now winds can stir the ocean, so it's no longer so stratified. And the species that live there change. A lot of the species that live in the Earth's polar regions are very, very long-lived, and consequently they're very nutritious. They build up a lot of fatty acids and things, so whales come through and eat

0: certain kinds of plankton. Well, what's happening is shorter-lived species from the Pacific are now able to live in the Arctic, and it's more like popcorn, you know, than a healthy meal.
1: So, to me, it's fascinating as a scientist to see what the changes in the ice, the changes in the ocean, like you mentioned, even the chemistry of the ocean, because the layers are getting mixed up, you have different species that are moving in. It's a fascinating scientific problem, huge amounts of data to be taken. It also kind of is scary.
0: Yeah, and I think a lot, I mean, I have children, you know, and I think a lot about the future and what their future is going to be like. One of the things that I'm hopeful for is that by doing this kind of research, we can put bounds around the problem and help humanity better mitigate the changes that are going to come. But what people also have to realize is the change is already here. Sea levels already rising and has risen, and we're getting coastal flooding even around the U.S. Well, my hope is that with measurements from things like ISAT, we're going to be able to do a better job with projections and help humanity better prepare for what's coming.
1: Tom Wagner, he's NASA's program scientist studying the cryosphere, the coldest parts of the Earth. So let's go back to that moment of the launch. There are crowds cheering outside. In mission control, everybody is busy with the business of the rocket monitoring everything. And I'm sitting next to Tom Wagner. And I have to say, Tom Wagner is a hero of mine. This is one of the most brilliant people I've ever met. He's not getting rich working at NASA. He's doing something that's his passion, studying the ice, studying the way the Earth is changing. And there's a combination of emotions as we watch this rocket lift off.
2: They'll see you have permission to launch.
1: There is the incredible triumph of building the world's greatest space laser, you know, sending it up on this amazing rocket. There's all the technology. There's all the science data. And then there's this little bit of a catch in your throat when you think about what it's going to reveal and the fact that it's revealing that our planet is changing very quickly. And honestly, we don't even understand what those changes are going to be yet.
2: Proceeding with the count.
1: 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Our editor is Andrea Mustaine. Special thanks to John Barth and Genevieve Sponsler, playing laser tag back at PRX. I'm Michelle Thaler, a little bit of dead stardust, signing off for now.
3: Sometimes I wake up in the morning, like this morning, and I was holding on to my alarm clock. I guess I must have woken up at some point during the night and grabbed onto it to make sure that when the alarm went off, I'd wake up. And I guess I think that says something about how important time is to me and how I spend it, which is why I always try not to waste a single minute of my life worrying or being pessimistic. And some people say that life is short, but I actually disagree. I think that life is long, but that doesn't make hours any less precious just because they're longer. So whether I'm playing a computer game or drinking with friends, out on the lake with my family, or just watching Food Network with my boyfriend on the couch, I'm happy because I can't think of any real serious reasons why I should be sad. And for all the tragedy, death, and destruction and chaos of the world, I really think that there's twice as much beauty, organization, art, and smiles. You just have to let yourself notice it. Some people say that I'm too optimistic and that it's bad for me, not healthy, but I think that they should just cheer up.
4: That's a piece from One Hello World, an anonymous service where if you leave a voicemail, the creator will compose a soundtrack to your thoughts. I think it's pretty much the best thing ever. It's at onehelloworld.com.

This is lightning. Well, the sound lightning makes in outer space. When lightning strikes down here, it releases all these radio waves out into the cosmos. They're called Earth Whistlers. People first heard Earth Whistlers back in the 19th century. They interfered with telephone lines and would creep into phone conversations. They were like little phone ghosts. Today, we know Earth Whistlers are made by the interaction of lightning with the planet's magnetic field. And since there are millions of lightning strikes a day, there's nearly a constant chorus around Earth.

This is Bird Note. The rose-breasted grosbeak and evening grosbeak take their names from their big, thick, seed-crunching beaks. Gros comes from old European root words meaning large or thick. But surprisingly, the two birds aren't closely related. That's because beaks ideal for opening tough, hard seeds, thick, conical beaks, evolved in more than one lineage of birds. Rose-breasted grosbeaks are actually more closely related to cardinals, which also have powerful beaks. Whereas evening grosbeaks belong to the finch family, which includes goldfinches and crossbills, an entire family of seed-eating specialists. But the two grosbeaks had their names before scientists understood that they weren't closely related. Yet another kind of bird shares the grosbeak name. In areas with a Cajun heritage, in southwest Texas and adjacent Louisiana, crawfish farmers speak of grosbeaks. Grosbeak is a regional name for the yellow-crowned night herons that hang around crawfish aquaculture ponds in search of an easy meal. Yellow-crowned night herons, too, are equipped with thick, stout beaks, ideal for crunching crabs and a farmer's crawfish. For Bird Note, I'm Mary McCann. Today's show brought to you by the Bobolink Foundation.

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0: I'm Steve Strogatz.
1: And I'm Jenna Levin.
0: And this is The Joy of Why, a podcast from Quanta Magazine exploring some of the biggest unanswered questions in math and science today.
1: Hey.
0: Hey, Jenna. Good to see you.
1: Good to see you.
0: I wanted to talk to you about something I think you're going to like.
1: Okay. I'm intrigued already.
0: Yeah. I think this is right up your alley, geometry.
1: Oh, nice. Yeah. Everywhere we look, there's geometry.
0: Well, there is, right? My wife likes to do art, and she was asking me one time, if our room has a 7-foot ceiling and I have an 8-foot canvas, and I stick it in the corner, how far out is it going to stick on the floor?
1: Right. Now, did you really impress her when you came up with a tangent?
0: Pulling out Pythagoras?
1: Yeah, that's good for a marriage.
0: Pythagoras did help us out in our marriage a little bit, and because she did wonder how, you know, cumbersome is it going to be? Is this thing going to take up a lot of floor space?
1: Right, exactly. Have you ever seen those paintings that when you look at them nearly edge on, the picture resolves?
0: Yeah,
1: like you see an image of a face.
0: Right.
1: And so these ideas of like projecting geometries, I mean, I think that's probably in a lot of art practices. Maybe it's not in the forefront of their mind that that's what they're doing, but that is ultimately geometry.
0: Yeah. No, it's all part of our experience as visual beings.
1: Oh, yeah. It's really funny. I think some friends of mine might imagine that we're just talking about triangles, but Einstein replaced the entire theory of gravity with a theory of geometry.
0: Mm-hmm.
1: It's very sophisticated. The universe is a geometry.
0: Well, I'm not surprised that you're an easy sell on geometry.
1: Right, exactly.
0: But so I recently had a chance to speak with someone who feels the same way. He is a theoretical physicist, Yang-Wei He, who loves geometry, and he sees geometry as a kind of unifying language for modern physics.
1: Hmm. Oh, neat.
0: I think you're going to enjoy hearing from him. This is Yang-Wei He from London Institute of Mathematical Sciences and University of Oxford.
1: Awesome. Here we go.
0: Hi, Yang. Really happy to see you here.
2: Pleasure. Great to see you.
0: Tell me, where are you right now?
2: I'm now at the London Institute for Mathematical Sciences, which is the rooms that Michael Faraday used to live and work in. So these are very special, very exciting places. I'm so privileged to be here.
0: That's incredible. Michael Faraday, you want to remind us who was that?
2: Michael Faraday is arguably the greatest scientist of the Victorian times. Faraday cage, the pioneer of the electric motor. He met Maxwell, who is my great hero, because Faraday was the experimentalist and Maxwell was the mathematician. And together they kind of started this theory of electricity and magnetism. So very exciting place. They met just the room behind this wall. We have a beautiful set of exciting rooms to work in.
0: Very exciting. I can already tell that you're interested in the history of science. I can only imagine how thrilling it must be for you to be in that kind of sacred territory.
2: I find myself extremely lucky because I'm either in this 18th century building here where Faraday is, or I'm in my college in Oxford, which is Merton College, where so many great people were there. And I'm into hero worship. That's why I love history so much.
0: Well, I notice you spent some time at Princeton, where there are also many great heroes of math and physics.
2: Absolutely.
0: But one in particular, I'm wondering if you may have made a pilgrimage to his house or anything like that.
2: Oh, absolutely. In fact, the very first thing that I ever did as a freshman in Princeton, like literally I dropped off my bags and I ran to 112 Mercer Street to find Albert Einstein's old house and just went in and asked very boldly and say, is this a museum? The lady kindly opened the door and said, unfortunately, it's a private home. It's only years later that I found out that lady was actually the wife of Frank Wilczek, whose condition of moving to Princeton was that he got Einstein's house. So years later, I actually made friends with the family and I told Frank that story and he thought it was very amusing.
0: It is. Now, let me tell you. So when I was a freshman at Princeton.
2: You were, if I told, great. Go Tigers.
0: I also made a pilgrimage to Einstein's house. And did the same thing as you. I knocked on the door and an elderly woman came to the door and said to me, this is a private residence.
2: Yeah.
0: But this was Einstein's secretary. This was Helen Dukas.
2: Oh, no way. Oh, wow. You know, the other crazy thing I did, I spend many of my Sunday afternoons studying in the Princeton Cemetery because there's a plot of grass between Gödel and von Neumann who were buried next to each other. So I would just go and did my quantum problem sheets or measure theory problem sheets in that plot of grass, just trying to rub off some energy. I never got any.
0: Are they literally side-by-side graves?
2: They're literally side-by-side, yeah.
0: Oh, I didn't know this.
2: It's an incredible little space there.
0: Well, all right. I could talk to you all day long about all kinds of things.
2: Yeah, I think we're going to become very good friends.
0: I would love to. So, yes, this is our first time having a chance to meet and talk. But let's dive into the question of a very classical subject. Many of our listeners may be thinking of geometry from their high school geometry class. It's not something that is an obvious subject for today's research mathematician in the popular mind. Tell us a little about your own backstory. Did you know that you were interested in geometry from a young age?
2: In the beginning, I was really drawn to mathematical physics because of Newton and Einstein, and also trying to understand and learn special relativity, general relativity. And then I found that we have to study advanced geometry. And the irony is that the more I got into it, the more and more I became interested in the actual geometry rather than mathematical physics that I got started doing.
0: So if I hear you, then when you're speaking of geometry, you put that adjective in front of it, advanced geometry. So you're not talking about the triangles and parallel postulate geometry. Maybe you're talking about differential geometry or something?
2: You're absolutely right. I wanted to study differential geometry when I was in my teens. This was the thing that I was told that I needed to study in order to understand things like general relativity and all these advanced theories of modern contemporary physics. And I didn't really have much of a taste for Euclidean geometry at the time. In this division between algebraist and geometer, I always found manipulating symbols in algebra, I liked that more. But now, you know, I got into this path, studied differential geometry, and then as I grew, and I realized the most beautiful thing is actually the crystal clear thing of Euclid's classical geometry, you know, absolute gold of mathematics in terms of axiomatic formulation. So it's a long journey.
0: Oh, that is very interesting, that it was only with greater maturity that you began to appreciate the more elementary subject.
2: Exactly. I think at the time it was just too naive to see the absolute beauty of this.
0: That's very interesting to me because I asked to be let out of my high school geometry course. I thought it was so tedious. I started to get bad grades because I was so bored. And the school was so nice that they said, you shouldn't be getting the grade you're getting in geometry. We think you're bored. So starting tomorrow, you're in pre-calculus. And so to this day, there's certain basic things in geometry that I should know that I never actually studied.
2: Yes. It's the same here, and I'm going back to pore over, you know, the classical axioms, and I find them just so clean and so beautiful.
0: Uh-huh. Well, so we've already used this bit of jargon, differential geometry. So help us understand what is that, and why do you regard it as an important subject?
2: In terms of modern physics, by modern, I mean post-20th century physics as opposed to Newtonian physics, one of the key ideas is to break away from Euclidean geometry, from planes and intersection of lines in planes, according to Euclid axioms. And I think that was Einstein's great insight in realizing that to formulate this consistent theory of general relativity, you needed this tool, which is non-Euclidean. You need curved space-time, this continuum of space-time. And then, of course, with Riemann and Lobachevsky and Bolyai, the three of them, really formulated by the end of the 19th century, this idea of local geometry, curved geometry, which we now call differential geometry, which was completely crucial. And Einstein's insight was just to recognize that was exactly the tool he needed.
0: There's so much good stuff here. Before we dismiss Euclidean geometry, I want to appreciate with you how much that did for the history of the world. You have an appreciation for geometry done in Mesopotamia, in Egypt, all around the world. So where did geometry come from originally? Why were people doing geometry in the really ancient times, maybe like even 3000 BC or something?
2: Yeah, it's an extremely good question. The word itself is Greek, literally from measuring the earth. But of course, the subject itself, it predated, you know, the Babylonian tablets that you find now with Pythagoras' theorem and, you know, ancient Chinese carvings and Indian carvings as well. These very basic things that we just see the world around us. And I think it's very instinctively human. The first thing we see around us is inherently geometrical. We see shapes and sizes and distances, and gradually evolved this need to understand the relations. But I think really to truly formulate it, from a rigorous point of view, that credit goes to the Greeks. Euclid, you know, he had his 13 books of the elements where he collected all of the then known knowledge of ancient mathematics. And I think 9 of the 13 books were devoted to geometry because that's a very intuitive subject.
0: Let me see if I get the distinction you're making there. There's geometry in the pre-Euclidean time of building sacred temples, whether in India or building the pyramids in Egypt, geometry for architecture, for land measurement, surveying, maybe a little bit for astronomy. But then at some point, Euclid introduces this idea of rigor and axioms. High school teachers love to make a big deal about that, that geometry is where you learn about proof. You don't see so much about proof in more elementary courses, but in geometry, we all get exposed to it. Why is that such a big thing in the history of human thought?
2: I mean, I think that's really what makes mathematics. Because, you know, mathematics is nothing unless you have rigorous and precise definitions and precise proofs and precise derivations. And prior to Euclid, of course, there's this entire school of thought. But Euclid somehow needed to collect everything and then formulate all of this in this precise language. And geometry was this very intuitive way toward that language. That's what makes the elements so special. And that was really the foundations of what we now call mathematics. I mean, certainly there are other parts of it, you know, elementary number theory, the famous proof of the infinite number of primes in the elements. But somehow the geometric ones, you can see it, right? Literally, it's here's a triangle, and then I'm going to try to define this triangle that we've always known about in a rigorous way. And that's a truly amazing thing.
0: That's interesting. So we were talking about Euclid and the legacy of Euclid on education and on human culture, certainly Western culture, but really world culture. You mentioned some names like Lobachevsky, Bolyai. For people who aren't so sure who those gentlemen were, tell us about where geometry went after Euclid. So 300 BC, we have Euclid. Then what?
2: Yeah, and then, you know, every culture started catching up in some ways. And there must be some kind of communication between them. Interestingly, this classical Euclidean approach was central even to as far in time as Newton. When Newton was formulating his laws, when he was deriving the planetary motions, he certainly didn't have the notation of the calculus that we're using today. A lot of his derivations in Principia were purely geometrical. I think he was able to derive Gauss's law by summing up little pieces in a sort of brute force geometrical way, which is quite a feat. I mean, that was a really rather definitive way for not only pure mathematics, but also for mathematical physics, this grounded way of thinking about a geometric approach. So Gauss, probably the greatest mathematician of all time. And Lobachevsky and Bolyai, they were contemporaries to Gauss, and they had this idea even before Gauss. What if they were to relax one of the axioms of Euclid, you know, the so-called parallel postulate, that if I give you a fixed line and a point not on this line, in Euclidean geometry, there would exist one and only one line that is parallel to this that passes through that line. So they were thinking about trying to get rid of that postulate. They formulated possible alternative axioms to this, and they were able to formulate a new form of geometry. Gauss got very inspired by this, and he and then Riemann laid the foundations. In fact, I think Riemann's Habilitation thesis defense was entitled On the Foundations of Geometry, and Gauss was one of the examiners in that defense. Riemann was doing what we now call differential geometry, which is a generalization of this classical Euclidean approach to geometry.
0: Uh-huh. And so you mentioned, zooming a little bit closer to our own time, that Einstein was somehow influenced by this geometry of Riemann. So what is it that Einstein is going to do with this math that comes from Riemann?
2: This is truly Einstein's genius. He has this intuition that's almost superhuman, just how to find the right pieces of stuff. Special relativity came out of nowhere. What you needed in special relativity was essentially high school algebra. But he somehow realized, just by playing around with clocks and measuring rods in his Duncan experiments, this was the right thing to do. I don't know the time sequence. Did he have this intuition? Then he approached a mathematician friend like Grossman, or maybe even his wife Mileva, who could teach him the right piece of mathematics so that he could deep dive. And that stuff happened to be formulated by Riemann.
0: Oh, you make me think of so many different directions for us to go now. Like, you talk about rigor in Euclid, and often people associate geometry with rigor, with proof, absolute certainty, theorems that stand for thousands of years and we know they'll never be overturned because they're proven. However, there's this other aspect of math and physics, intuition. Tell us about that.
2: There is this wonderful essay. I think it is Milner, the great Fields medalist.
0: John Milner.
2: Milner gives an excellent essay about how people thought mathematicians work by this very dry process of formulating and definition. And yet, he says, what mathematicians really do is have this intuition and then go sometimes backwards towards these definitions. So he had this very intuitive approach to mathematics, which I think Vladimir Arnold is a great fan of. In fact, I think Arnold even calls mathematics a branch of physics. He says mathematics is a branch of physics in which experiments are cheap, which is a great saying. I think he said it partially as a rebellion against the rise of the Bourbaki school, this purely hardcore formalization, dry definition way of mathematics that the French school came about. I think Arnold and Milner as well were like, this is not where the fun in mathematics is. But this is not how most mathematicians work anyway.
0: It's a very interesting sociological question, because I feel like throughout the history of math, we see these two impulses. There are the people who say we should be intuitive and visual. And there's always reaction. Like, I think Lagrange makes a big point of saying that in his book on mechanics, you will not see a single diagram. He's proud of that. He doesn't want any diagrams because he thinks visualization is your enemy. You could convince yourself of something wrong from the picture. So there's always this drive and counter reaction, either towards more algebra or more geometry. So it's interesting to me that in recapitulating your own life, you say you started out and have always loved the algebraic manipulation side of things, and then later have come to appreciate the more visual or geometric side.
2: You know, you keep on oscillating in life. It's like what they say about music. When you're little, you listen to Mozart. And then when you're older, when you're a teenager, you listen to the romantic stuff. When you're mature, you listen to Bach. And then when you're about to die, you go back to listen to Mozart again. Which certainly happened to Mahler, apparently, you know, even on his deathbed. His last words were Mozart, Mozart.
0: Really?
2: So which is, in some sense, that purity of Mozart is like Euclidean geometry.
0: It's so interesting, because where does creativity come from? I feel like part of what we're talking about is the genesis of math in the human mind. Because as beings who get to move around in the world, who see things, we get to have intuition. We keep saying intuition. Let me ask you something hard. What do you mean by intuition?
2: So you go back to the schools. I believe the intuitionist school of mathematics did exist. And then there is the formalist school of Hilbert. Hilbert and, to the extreme, Russell and Whitehead, that kind of formalistic building up. But intuition is, yeah, I guess I'm going to go to AI sooner or later. I was trying to think of these differences of what I call bottom-up and top-down mathematics.
0: Yeah, what do you mean by those?
2: So, yeah, bottom-up mathematics, this kind of Hilbert, Russell, Whitehead, building line by line, axiomatic, Euclidean, if you wish, this kind of way of building up mathematics from bottom-up. And this top-down is this intuition-guided mathematical discovery, which is, well, I'm going to look at all kinds of data, including formulae and sentences and papers, and I'm trying to get a rough idea of what's going on and then make some kind of a prejudice in my head, and then that'll guide me down some path. But then the great thing about mathematics is that I can check whether it's right or wrong. I can go back to this great example of a great intuition-guided mathematical discovery when Gauss plotted the prime counting function, the P of X, which is the number of prime numbers less than a given real positive X. And he just literally plotted it, and he could look at this, and it looks like X over log of X. It's very interesting that he got to this, because there was no regression. I think stories have it that he actually invented the statistical method of regression in order to even formulate this. How did you do this?
0: The way you're describing it, I mean, here's Gauss. He looks at examples. So like there are 25 prime numbers less than 100, turns out. Then we could say how many are less than 1,000. So we could keep track of how many prime numbers are less than a given number. And that's the thing you're saying. Gauss was able to guess an approximate formula for that. And so you want to call that intuition because he looked at a lot of data. In fact, the legend or probably the true story is that he compiled enormous tables of prime numbers
2: by hand. I think he had to the tens of thousands in available data, but beyond 100,000, he didn't have any more. And then he had to do that by hand. He's a poor guy.
0: But you want to call that intuition rather than just like experimental evidence?
2: But I think that is... the intuition is built upon that kind of experiment. But first of all, just to think of defining the prime counting function, why would you want to do something like this? It's like primes are not continuous things. But just have this idea, I'm going to play around with this continuous thing, and then I'm going to plot it, calculate it, and then make a guess that should be roughly the shape of x over log x. That's the kind of almost divine approach to mathematics. But that happens to all the grades.
0: Then the distinction is that bottom up, in your way of using the term, means building from the foundations, the solid definitions, the axioms. You're like a machine grinding out theorems, always on a secure footing because everything comes from the foundations. Whereas top down is more like you're a person in the world or a being in the world who sees things happening. Maybe you're a little kid putting stuff in your mouth when you're a baby. And you start to learn about different shapes because of the way it feels when they touch your lips. Like you get experience by being a person or by looking at tables of numbers like Gauss. And gradually that gives you a feeling about the way the world works. And that's what you're going to call top-down intuitive style of math, not building from definitions.
2: Exactly. That's a great way of putting it. I guess I'm influenced again by the Russians. I think they describe it as birds and hedgehogs.
0: Ah, tell us what you're talking about. There's Freeman Dyson's essay about birds and frogs.
2: Exactly. I think it all originated with a Greek parable of foxes and hedgehogs. The fox knows a bit of this, bit of that, and hedgehog really digs deep. But the version that I first heard was actually from my Russian professors in Princeton. I went to Princeton in the time when it was just after Perestroika. America was completely flooded by really top-notch former Soviet mathematicians and physicists. So in my generation, my professors, I was so lucky to have people like Yakov Sinai, Sasha Polyakov, Sasha McDowell, these people. So not only did they teach us, you know, a lot of stuff, which to be fair, was completely over our head at the time. But they also taught a lot about the philosophy because this Soviet school is a very lively, I think it was very much influenced by Landau and Arnold and people like this, these great thinkers. So the version I heard from people like Sinai and McDowell were they're the birds or eagles who fly very quickly and they have this glimpse of an overview of mathematics from the top. And then they're the hedgehogs that dig deep. And that kind of influenced my thought. They're both absolutely necessary. In all of science, we have these two, and they're absolutely necessary. It's not just there's a school of this and there's a school of that. All of us as researchers, we must play both roles in different times. Right? I guess what I'm trying to say is sometimes the intuition comes by not digging deep, but just stepping back a bit. But of course, you can only do that after you've dug deep to be able to understand what the depth of the subject is about.
1: I think it's really interesting to hear mathematicians talk about themselves. Mm. Right? I don't think necessarily mathematicians do that often, self-reflect. Mm-hmm. Right? There's the work, and the work is all-consuming, and there's not always a lot of self-analysis. You know, it doesn't really lend itself to that kind of a disposition. It's also kind of reassuring that it's not this immediacy. There's some wandering in the dark, there's some intuition, and then there's some burrowing. I think that's really an interesting analogy. You had heard of Freeman Dyson's discussing this. I was not aware of this.
0: Oh, yeah. Freeman Dyson has a nice essay about this, birds and frogs. It's close in spirit to foxes and hedgehogs. They're a little bit different animals being talked about, but the birds fly yeah. overhead. The birds are often what people refer to as theory builders.
1: Hmm.
0: They see a whole subject, but they're not interested in minutia. They're not interested in solving specific concrete problems. They're mm-hmm. interested in global structures that unify whole disciplines. Whereas the frogs are in the mud, down low, solving very concrete problems one by one, and out of that a theory may emerge, but they're not interested in building theories. So you sometimes hear the distinction theory builders versus problem solvers, birds and frogs.
1: I hadn't really heard that breakdown before, but it makes sense. I can start to scan my neighborhood and say, oh, yeah, there's a theory builder now.
0: Yeah, it's a charming essay. One of the funniest things that Dyson says is he has his own take on various famous mathematicians. And if I remember right, he says von Neumann was a frog who thought he was a bird. I mean, isn't that an interesting thing to say about someone?
1: Yeah, that's hilarious. I also, just one other thing that really appeals to me is that there's different types and that the mathematics community needs all types.
0: Right. It's a big tent, room for lots of different styles. We're going to be talking about another style of doing math after the break that is the way our artificially intelligent friends might do it.
1: Oh, I'm intrigued.
0: Yeah. We'll be right back.

0: Welcome back to The Joy of Why. We're here with mathematical physicist Yongwei He. Let us switch gears here to start talking about our silicon friends, the AIs. As everyone knows, like 2022, ChatGPT took the world by storm. We started to see artificial intelligence not just as a thing to read about in magazines, but it was right there on your laptop and you could play with it. It's astonishing what it could do. But what about its relationship to physics or math? Do you see some role for AI in those domains?
1: Oh, absolutely. I mean, I think that really the future of mathematical discovery or theoretical discovery is a combination of human intelligence, human expertise with AI-assisted discovery. It's already happening. I got into this whole business back in 2017. Before this, I knew nothing about AI or machine learning and all that stuff. But I happened to be working on geometrical problems related to string theory. I had been primarily working on spaces called Calabi-Yau manifolds because string theory is in 10 dimensions and we live in 4 dimensions. We need to reduce the 6 extra dimensions. One of the solutions for the 6 dimensions that will ultimately produce Einstein's equation was this paper by Witten, Horowitz, Candelas, and Strominger when they realized that these are particular shapes. That was in the mid-80s. And then for 20 years, mathematicians and physicists have been compiling databases of this geometry. The current most complete database of Calabi-Yau manifolds is about 500 million. I happen to be working on these databases. My motivation at the time was to try to sift through them and find which one will give the particle content of the standard model of four-dimensional physics. So that was a fairly specialized task. But 2017, my son was born. That meant for at least 3 months, I didn't sleep. Like literally, maybe an hour a day or something. I was completely out of it. One night, I remember very well, the kids are asleep, my wife's asleep, and I can't sleep. I have this data of tens of thousands, even millions of such manifolds. People were talking a lot about data science and big data. The word AI hasn't really seeped into, but all I knew is at the time, my former PhD students and postdocs were entering this field to learn about machine learning. I said, well, let me try to play around with some of the algorithms to see how some generic neural network would start computing invariants, which are quite complicated stuff. You know, topological invariants of these manifolds are not easy to compute. Would it just like kind of curve it and give an answer?
0: So if I'm following the story, you're saying there's a lot of different ways of dealing with those 6 extra dimensions, and they're all somehow encoded in various Calabi-Yau manifolds. And you mentioned that there were invariants, numbers, maybe even whole numbers or other nice structures associated to these different manifolds. Were those already computed, or was part of your job to compute them?
1: So part of my job was to compute. When I was a postdoc, when I was a PhD student, I was doing a lot of this computation because as a young scientist, these were things you can translate to precise things like, you know, the number of generations of particles, the number of BPS particles in a gauge theory. So they're very precise physical things like Betti numbers or Hodge numbers. You know, they literally count the number of holes in these high dimensional things. And so I was involved in computing some of them, you know, getting these quantities. But what I took was there are these manifolds whose representation is some way. And then you attach these topological invariants, which is, in this case, whole numbers. And that computation is hard because you have to really go through all the sequence chase, basically all that stuff in Hartshorne and all that stuff that Bourbaki has told us that you cry about to try to compute. I mean, luckily, a lot of this have been at least automated by computers. So, but then because I was half hallucinating.
0: Right. It's the middle of the night.
1: So I was literally taking a manifold and representing it as a picture because these are algebraic varieties. So you can record them multi-degrees. You can get them into some kind of tensor representation. But once you have this tensor representation, it's essentially a picture. So now I have a labeled picture problem. And so, well, that looks cool. So I just fed it into some neural network, MNIST neural network, the standard ones. And I was expecting to get complete crap because in order to predict these things, you would really have to know some quite subtle algebraic geometry.
0: Okay. I don't know where this story is going, but I like it.
1: Right. But then you train 50% and you validate. I mean, I was doing a first pass and it was getting to very quickly 95% accuracy. And I was like, you got to be kidding me. This is not possible. It can't be happening. The neural network clearly doesn't know any geometry. No, it doesn't even know any math. It's just basically doing handwriting recognition. And it was getting the right answers. And now people have improved this. They're using sophisticated architectures to get into 99.99% accuracy in kind of prediction. That's really bizarre because it can't know what it's doing because I never told it what to do.
0: It's a very good guesser. It's very good at spotting patterns and extrapolating. Yes.
1: Exactly. So that's what got me thinking about this whole idea about what is intuition, what is mathematics, or what is this primitive version of AI doing?
0: Whoa. So this is circa 2017 AI doing this. And you say today's AI is much more accurate on this kind of problem. It's really helping people in string theory or other parts of algebraic geometry or whatever.
1: So at the time, I became a fanatic. I was like, this is awesome. Let's take, you know, every data set in mathematics you can get your hand on. So I made like 100 friends. Just like, can I have some of your data? And then can you explain to me from what branch of mathematics this is coming from? And I am very grateful to being trained as a string theorist. Because I know string theory is now a quite controversial thing. But whatever it is, being trained as a string theorist, what it gave him was the opportunities to talk to specialists in different branches of mathematics with somewhat of an ease. I had to learn a little bit of group theory, a little bit of representation theory, a little bit of number theory, a little bit of this, a little bit of that. And of course, not all string theorists are trained this way. But somehow, my upbringing, and especially my PhD supervisor, Amichai Hanani, he always told me to just look at different problems, you know, just be curious all the time. So I basically spent like the last 7 years just making friends and just asking them, can you give me a data? Can you explain to me why is it significant to your field of mathematics? And let's see whether a neural network can do better than your computation. And why would it be doing better than you? And the general mathematics, you know, very open, very receptive to this idea.
0: But I know that there are some mathematicians who feel that this could be a real distortion of our shared culture. Right. The great legacy of Euclid is that we can understand what we're doing. When we build up from the axioms, we have clear insight into why theorems are true. We're not in Babylon just empirically noticing the Pythagorean theorem. We're coming up with very clear proofs. And a lot of people champion this as the best thing about math is insight. And so I have friends, and I'm sure you do too, who feel that insight is the ultimate goal in math. For instance, there's an old quote that the goal of numerical analysis is not numbers, it's insight. And like you mentioned, being in an office close to Michael Faraday, I'm in the office where Bill Thurston was, the great topologist.
1: Oh, really? Oh, wow.
0: Yeah. So he wrote this nice article, Proof and Progress in Mathematics, arguing that it's not about churning out one theorem after another like a machine, like Hilbert would have us do. It's about one human being conveying insight to another human being. That's what we're trying to do. These AIs are not giving us insight. They're giving us patterns, but they can't explain themselves yet. They don't tell us how to think. So I'm not sure every mathematician likes this development. What's your take on all that?
1: You're absolutely right. So the initial experiments and the biggest criticism that I got from various people is that, well, fine, you've given me some neural network that can compute 99.99%, not 100, it still gets it wrong sometimes, but 99.99% of a topology computation. So what? I learn absolutely nothing from this. It's not giving me any new tool that I can use. So because of this, over the years, gosh, 8 years old, could you?
0: Yeah, how old is your kid now?
1: My son is now 8.
0: Yeah, he's 8.
1: Exactly. Oh, I don't want to think about this. Well, but that is why with my colleague here, Misha Burtsev, we try to formulate a more precise and useful thing. So this came from a conference that I was running in 2023 in Isaac Newton Institute in Cambridge. We basically got some quantum field theorists, we got some number theorists, and we try to run a 3-month workshop to get everybody together to have a conversation about what's happening here. And during this conference, we were listening to a lecture given by Brian Birch. And we wrote this quick correspondence for Nature, which was entitled The Birch Test. With all this AI-guided discovery, we need something that's a little bit better than what ChatGPT can do. You know, ChatGPT passes the Turing test, so we felt we needed something stronger for math. We called it the AIN for AI discovery. So AIN are the three components of the Birch test. It has to be A for automaticity, so that the conjecture raised by your neural network can't be influenced by humans during its process. It has to be I, interpretable. So how do you interpret an actual human piece of mathematics out of it? And then N has to be non-trivial, in the sense that it has to galvanize an actual research topic, precise enough for humans to work on. So far, nothing has passed the Birch test in its entirety. But of course, there are things that come close to it. There was this beautiful paper by the DeepMind collaboration in 2022, where they had this knot invariant.
2: Right.
1: They were using saliency tests, and they got a new formula for the Jones polynomial. So that one is automatic because they got different things that did a saliency test. It was certainly interpretable because they got a formula out of it. It wasn't non-trivial enough in the sense that a conjecture that they raised, they were able to prove it themselves within a month. So you test different things, like this memoration thing that I was working with Oliver and Lee and Potsnikov, where we raised the conjecture in the distribution of L functions. That one passed the interpretability test because it was a precise formula. It was non-trivial in the sense that it's still open. The parts of this conjecture have been proven, but not all of it. But it fails the A test because we were kind of mucking around. We didn't say, well, here's the data for 3 million elliptic curves and hit the return button, do whatever. We were guiding us. So we were choosing different algorithms, but ultimately it led to a conjecture that was very counterintuitive. It was beyond what we could intuit because it was such high dimensions. Even specialists like Peter Sarnak, the god of analytic number theory, when we wrote a letter to him, Sarnak said, I've never seen a conjecture like this. If Sarnak doesn't know the proof of this, that's probably a hard one. So he's still working on it with his team of students, and we're still working on it together. So it's kind of interesting. So to your question about what merits a truly good AI-assisted discovery, I think, you know, at least it must pass the Birch test.
2: I had not heard about the Birch test before. Well, as you may know, if you follow any of the discussions about math education, there's a movement these days to introduce more data science into education. People make the argument that what you need to be a informed citizen in the 21st century is an ability to work with numbers, read charts, have a feeling about probability and risk and uncertainty. And by this line of reasoning, since there's only so many hours in the day, something in the classical math education may need to go. A lot of people are pointing their finger at things like trigonometry and even maybe geometry in favor of a more data-oriented curriculum. What do you think about any of that?
1: I think it is certainly important to learn data science. To the modern human, it's inevitable. An education won't be complete without a basic understanding of machine learning algorithms and a little bit of statistical inferencing from data. But there's something about teaching mathematical rigor, not necessarily at a university level, but just at a generalist level. There is value in teaching this mathematical rigor because it sharpens the human mind and teaches us about where we came from, about how we're human. You know, I had this wonderful conversation with the great Andrew Wiles about the advance of AI, is when AI is going to replace mathematicians. And he gave a very good answer, which is, he says, well, you know, the calculator has made completely effectively obsolete any need for arithmetic. Why would you ever want to do that? And yet we still teach 4- and 5-year-olds arithmetic because that's what makes us human. And of course, there's some other stuff that can do arithmetic better than us. And yet, just in terms of shaping the neural pathways of our minds, teaching kids that is important.
2: It's a deep answer. Well, our show is The Joy of Why. What is it about your research or about being a mathematician and a physicist that brings you joy?
1: Well, I mean, I'm going to give, of course, the stock answer, the beauty of the subject, the joy of understanding. It's interesting now that I got into this whole field as a teenager, trying to understand the workings of the universe. But now I think the universe is so vast, I've given up trying to understand it. But I've gotten more and more interested in just the pure beauty of the mathematics itself. What I do understand is that, well, here's a theorem that I can try to prove, or here's a calculation that is very inherently beautiful. And I think the only thing more beautiful than doing mathematics is making a lot of friends to do mathematics together. Like here on a blackboard, you make a new friend, or you catch up with an old friend just on this board, and you talk about this beautiful thing that Euclid would have done with chalk from centuries ago. And that sense of human community is also an amazing feeling.
2: It is community, right? And as you say, community across the centuries, that you can feel like, in a way, you're communing with Euclid and Pythagoras and the Babylonians.
1: Yeah, like when you write on your blackboard, you know, that was the blackboard that Thurston wrote on. That's a beautiful thing to do.
2: Well, we've been speaking here with Yongwei He. I'm really glad to get to know you, and wish we could have talked for hours more. Thanks again for being with us on The Joy of Why.
1: Thank you very much. It's been great fun.
3: That's a very sweet image, working at the chalkboard. It's still the best technology. It really is. Chalk on a nice smooth board is magical. And the old boards, I don't know if you know this, but I actually salvaged one when Columbia was tearing apart some building. Our pressed glass, it's like a bottled glass, like crushed.
2: Really?
3: And they're so smooth to write on. And it's not like chalkboard paint or anything like that. They're just a pleasure. And that is still the best technology.
2: I'd be curious to hear your reaction to this question of artificial intelligence and what it will do for math and, let's say, very arcane parts of physics. Suppose the scenario does come to pass that the best theorems some decades from now, or maybe even sooner, are theorems proved and even created by machines. The machines have left us so far in the dust. Will it still be fun to do math? Will it be worth doing?
3: I think that I do math that other people understand until I understand it, right? So it's not trying to learn just something as basic as geometry, as we were discussing. I'm not satisfied with the fact that the world understands geometry, therefore I don't have to. That doesn't really work like that. I still try to learn it, right? I still try to understand it. I still try to acquire it. It's not as though, oh, well, somebody else has it in their brain, therefore it doesn't need to be in my brain. It's almost the opposite. It's just

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2: The Joy of Why is a podcast from Quanta Magazine, an editorially independent publication supported by the Simons Foundation. 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Samir Patel is Quanta's editor-in-chief. Our theme music is from APM Music. The episode art is by Peter Greenwood, and our logo is by Jackie King and Christina Armitage. Special thanks to the Columbia Journalism School and the Cornell Broadcast Studios. I'm your host, Steve Strogatz. If you have any questions or comments for us, please email us at quanta@simonsfoundation.org.

This is a bridge. The Golden Gate Bridge in San Francisco. It was recorded by musician Jody Rhodes. She puts contact microphones right on the cables and support towers of bridges. And this is what they record. It's the sound of the bridge moving and vibrating as wind blows through and cars rush by. Rose is obsessed with the sounds bridges make. She records them all over the world. Each one has its own song.

0: You're listening to Mountain West Voices. I'm Clay Scott. Every year, a handful of hikers attempt to walk the Continental Divide Trail in a single season, all 3,100 miles of it. The route begins on the Mexican border, and it winds its way north and west along the spine of the Rocky Mountains, through New Mexico, Colorado, Wyoming, and Idaho, all the way to Montana's frontier with Alberta. Along the way, the hiker has to cross deserts and snowfields, climb high above timberline and ford rivers. A lot of the trail is incredibly remote, and big stretches of it are still unmarked. That's why most people end up quitting after a few days or after a couple of weeks. It's also why most hikers on the Divide Trail travel with a partner or in a small group. So I was surprised one morning as I was out for a walk near where the Continental Divide crosses the highway near my home to meet Kayla Murchison, a solo hiker, 2,800 miles and 4.5 months into her trek from Mexico to Canada.
1: The Continental Divide Trail is probably one of the toughest trails out there. It's just, I knew it went over gorgeous terrain, and I love the big mountains, so I figured I want to do that as my next trail. So here I am, 300 miles out from my goal, so I'm really close.
0: Kayla is a through hiker. She's one of a small fraternity of hikers who've completed long-distance trails in a single season. 2 years ago, she walked the 2,600-mile Pacific Crest Trail. Her gear is high-quality but minimalist. Comfortable boots, a lightweight tarp instead of a tent, an ultra-lightweight sleeping bag, a simple alcohol stove.

0: is like an addiction. Your life is just totally simplified. You don't have decisions to make like you do out in normal civilization, even as to where to walk or, you know, what to eat, where to go, normal, you know, bills to pay, all that kind of thing is just gone. It's amazing how much freer and easier your life is once you get rid of all the extra stuff in your life. These are thimbleberries. I have a rule, you always have to pick some and eat them. They're my favorite berry. Yeah, these are kind of sour, kind of tart. They're not, I think it's kind of late in the season right now, so they're not at their prime. Hikers are as bad as the bears sometimes. You just find them at a berry bush.
1: Kayla says, for the most part, she can get by without creature comforts while she's on the trail, but food is another matter. As soon as she finishes eating, she starts thinking about her next meal. Every couple of weeks, when she hikes off the trail into a town, she heads straight for the nearest restaurant. She says she'll order a meal and ask the server to leave the menu so she can order a second meal right away.
0: Pasta, sides for dinner. I actually pack out cheese and some like sausage or something like that, tortillas, and you know, lots of bars, lots of candy bars, Pop-Tarts, that just junk food. It's the funniest weight loss program ever, because all you do is live off of candy, and I've already lost 30 pounds.
2: Good Lord.
0: All you got to do is walk across the country. That's the catch.
1: Kayla has a degree in industrial organizational psychology. She's been living in Portland, Oregon, and she does seasonal contract work as a consultant. She says she likes her work. Mostly, though, she structures her life around this, being able to walk in the mountains, putting one foot in front of the other for mile after mile.
0: When you do a long trail, you just feel hard as nails. You're like, you feel like you can take anything on. You're used to being out here surviving, especially if you've done it by yourself. And it's, you know, just, it's just remote beauty that's just really neat to experience. Well, I can't imagine a better existence.

0: You've been listening to Kayla Murchison, a through hiker on the last leg of her 3,100-mile voyage from Mexico to Canada along the Continental Divide Trail. Mountain West Voices is produced in association with the O'Connor Center for the Rocky Mountain West, a regional studies and public education program of the University of Montana. 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I'm Clay Scott.
1: Sometimes I wake up in the morning, like this morning, and I was holding on to my alarm clock. I guess I must have woken up at some point during the night and grabbed onto it to make sure that when the alarm went off, I'd wake up. And I guess I think that says something about how important time is to me and how I spend it, which is why I always try not to waste a single minute of my life worrying or being pessimistic. And some people say that life is short, but I actually disagree. I think that life is long, but that doesn't make hours any less precious just because they're longer. So whether I'm playing a computer game, or drinking with friends, or out on the lake with my family, or just watching Food Network with my boyfriend on the couch, I'm happy because I can't think of any real serious reasons why I should be sad. And for all the tragedy, death, and destruction and chaos of the world, I really think that there's twice as much beauty, organization, art, and smiles. You just have to let yourself notice it. Some people say that I'm too optimistic and that it's bad for me, not healthy, but I think that they should just cheer up.
2: That's a piece from One Hello World, an anonymous service where if you leave a voicemail, the creator will compose a soundtrack to your thoughts. I think it's pretty much the best thing ever. It's at onehelloworld.com.
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4: There's a horse on a rope, pulling against the tall dry grass in the wind. Just across the lot, boat masts bob and palms bend, frowning over the warm waters of the South Pacific. Nandi, Fiji, and the sidewalk is empty by the road. The taxis and buses carry big logos on their metal hulls. When the sidewalk fades into dirt, then ditch, I step down and across, and a cricket leaps from a pile of coins. Ching, click, click, click, the ditch passes beneath billboards. For rent, for sale, for rent, Ocean Breeze Apartments, Palm View Terrace, Coca-Cola Yoga Investment. And when the ocean comes back into view, there's a tent revival in the goat pasture. I am full after eating a big plate of biryani in town. And the air is hot and heavy and dense from a burn pile under the airport. It's midday and I stand near a billboard for an island timeshare. Beneath it, there's a cow tied to its big metal post, eating all the grass beneath it in a 10-meter radius. And the cars zoom by toward the beach. Postcards from the Wind are produced by me, Phil Corbett. More at thewind.org.
5: This is Bird Note. Today, we'll meet a species rarely seen in the wild, the teenage birder. It can be really lonely when you're a teen who's into birds. You're most likely the only one in your school, and if you do find friends who bird, they probably live hours away. Meet Alyssa Yang. She couldn't find a young birder group anywhere in California, so she created her own.
6: I really wanted to do this, and I thought it could be possible, and I thought there's other young birders clubs out there, like, why can't I do this? 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
5: 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The teams are on the hunt for the Mexican whippoorwill. It's an elusive bird that comes out at dusk and dawn. We grab our headlamps and hike down a rocky dirt road. The whippoorwill dives down and snatches a moth right in front of us. And then, with a rustle of feathers, it's gone. This is the kind of thing that Alyssa lives for.
6: When I get older, I want to become a writer, and I want to write about nature and obviously birds. 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
5: You can learn more about Alyssa and her friends in an extended podcast on our website, birdnote.org. I'm Shayla Farsan.

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7: Cynicism can sometimes feel inevitable in this day and age. A natural and discerning reaction to the times we're in.
8: Like they're continually trying to give us the bare minimum.
9: One rumor that FEMA plans to cap aid at $750 has already made some feel abandoned.
10: A new vow that literally pledges to abuse power.
11: I think the bigger problem are the people from within. We have some very bad people. We have some sick people.
7: Hope, trust, that's for suckers.
12: I might not like being cynical, but what's the alternative? I'd need to blindly trust everybody and end up getting taken advantage of.
7: But what if I told you it was actually the opposite?
12: This is what psychologists call the cynical genius illusion, the idea that being cynical makes you look smart, but doesn't actually make you any wiser.
7: Adopting a cynical outlook on life doesn't only make us less smart, it makes us worse off in a lot of other ways too. Which begs the question, why has it persisted in our society for so long? And who, if anyone, is it serving? On this episode of How God Works, we'll talk to Jamil Zaki, author of the new book Hope for Cynics, about the problems cynicism causes and how we can overcome them. And we'll hear from political writer Peter Wehner about how religion, contrary to what we're seeing among some Christians right now, can offer a way out of the cynical moment we're in as a society. I'm Dave DeSteno, and this is How God Works. I was raised in New York, and the one thing you never want to be called there, naive. So when someone does something nice, the first question you often ask is, why? What's their angle? I know, I love New Yorkers. They do have big hearts, but they're a suspicious lot. And for better or worse, so too is a growing number of Americans. Cynicism is on the rise, and there's no one better to tell us why and how problematic that can be than my friend Stanford psychologist Jamil Zaki. But before we get to that, I wanted Jamil to clarify what he means by cynicism, because if you think back to any philosophy class you might have taken, it can mean different things.
12: There's classical cynicism, which is a Greek school of philosophy often associated with Diogenes, Antisthenes, and others. That's not what we're talking about here. It's the general belief that people are self-centered and that their motives are about what they want, not about being there for others or helping other people. That's not to say that a cynic would be shocked if somebody donated to charity or volunteered, but they might impugn or suspect the person's motives. They might say, yeah, all that nice stuff, it's a surface, a veneer. But if you get down to brass tacks, if you look at what people are really like, that's where you see selfishness. Right? So cynicism, a theory not about our actions, but about our motives, about who we really are. And that theory in turn shapes how we live and what we do.
7: Cynics see ulterior motives everywhere, which leads to a kind of pervasive distrust of everyone, everything, every institution, personal, financial, political. And unfortunately, you could say it's a growing zeitgeist.
12: In 1972, about half of Americans believed most people can be trusted. By 2018, that had fallen to a third of Americans, a drop as big as the stock market took in the 2008 financial collapse. And when we feel as though we can't believe in, put faith in our fellow citizens, our institutions, well, then the feeling that rises in the place of trust is, as you said, cynicism, the belief that in general, humanity is selfish, greedy, and dishonest.
7: I get a sense from your statements that trust is declining, that cynicism is rampant. But I also don't have the sense that in our society, and I find this a bit troubling, that we lament that, right? It often seems that we take that as a good thing, like, great, I'm not going to be gullible. Cynicism is a sign of me being sharp or having keen discernment.
12: I too see cynicism as something that we have glamorized in our culture, and I too am quite troubled by that. There is a sense that cynicism is positive. I don't mean that it feels good or that it is a positive assertion about people, but that it's positive for our culture and society, and that it reflects positively on us as individuals, that, hey, I might not like being cynical, but what's the alternative? I'd have to be a gullible rube in order, right? That in order to not be cynical, I'd need to blindly trust everybody and end up getting taken advantage of. So George Bernard Shaw, more than 100 years ago, said, the power of accurate observation is commonly called cynicism by those who haven't got it, right?
7: We've come to think of cynicism as a necessary evil. But how necessary is it really? In his book, Jamil says our collective misunderstanding of cynicism stems from three big myths. Number one, cynicism is smart.
12: And lots of people feel this way. So in several studies, if you present people with a cynic and a non-cynic and ask who would be better at these various things, 70% of people think that cynics would do better on intellectual tests and tasks, that they're smarter. 85% of people believe that cynics would do better on social intelligence tests, like telling who's lying versus telling the truth. In other words, most of us put faith in people who don't have much faith in people, right? And that's a good way to ramp up cynicism, but that might not be good for any of us, because it turns out that cynics actually do less well on cognitive tests than non-cynics, and they're worse at picking out liars than non-cynics. This is what psychologists call the cynical genius illusion, the idea that being cynical makes you look smart, but doesn't actually make you any wiser or sharper. In fact, oftentimes it does the opposite.
7: One reason why we make this mistake is that it's pretty easy to confuse cynicism with skepticism, but they're not actually the same thing.
12: Trust me, since working on this topic, I've received hundreds of emails from people who are angry at me for disparaging cynicism as they see it. And they say, I'm a realist. And I say, that's great. That doesn't mean that you're a cynic, right? These are very different things. If cynicism is a blanket assumption about people that they're bad, basically, skepticism is the refusal to assume much of anything. It's the desire to focus on evidence instead. It's not a blanket theory about people. It's saying, well, let me see what people show me. And it turns out that cynicism and skepticism are not correlated across people. So if you have no faith in people, that doesn't mean at all that you'll also be a skeptic. I think skepticism is a great strategy for learning about the world, for not being naive. And I think cynicism is a terrible strategy in part because it is naive. It's not naively trusting people, but it's naively mistrusting people, often leaving on the table opportunities for connection, collaboration, and relationships.
7: But sometimes it can be a slippery slope between skepticism and cynicism, thanks to something called negativity bias, an innate human trait to focus on the negative more than the positive. We remember negative events better than positive ones, pay more attention to threatening information, make decisions based more on what we don't want to lose than what we want to gain. And when groups, political or otherwise, come into the picture, it gets even worse.
12: when we see what the other side does in politics or in other settings as well, we focus on the most toxic and violent behavior coming out of the other side. That's partially because we have a bias to protect our group, and in part because that's the information we are aggressively being fed by our media ecosystem. The business models of media companies have changed from trying to have as many viewers as possible to cultivating loyal audiences by feeding people what they want, you know, in essence, creating an industry of confirmation bias. Yes, it's true. Of course, there are violent people on all sides of our politics right now, but we should be careful not to extrapolate too much from that and to say, aha, because one person on the other side has acted violently, the other side is violent. Once we draw that cynical conclusion, we move from being skeptical to cynical, we open the door for much more escalation, even though that's what almost nobody wants.
7: Evolutionarily, it isn't always a bad idea to pay attention to negative information. It's our instinct to avoid danger and threat. But where it can get us into trouble is when it causes us to turn away from others, or even worse, strike preemptively. To lash out inflicts harm on them before they can harm us. Which leads us to the second myth about cynicism, that it will keep us safe.
12: This is the myth about cynicism that I resonate with the most. I myself am a recovering cynic, not recovered. I absolutely have this factory setting to mistrust more than trust people. And that's for lots of reasons. And I think lots of people share that in many cases because we've been hurt in the past. You know, we've all at some point been betrayed or let down. And those experiences live on in our minds and hearts for years or decades. And we might not feel safe around people, and we want desperately for that sense of security. There's research that finds that the less that people trust their fellow citizens, the more enthusiastic they are about so-called strongman leaders, people who are relatively authoritarian and who say, you know, you're right, people around you are terrible, everybody's out to get whatever they can, and maybe to get you, but I can protect you. Very often what autocrats and despots say that they're giving to their people is protection and safety. It's really more like the protection of a mob boss than the protection of a functioning government. But nonetheless, we crave that when we lean into cynicism, and we want desperately for that sense of security. Well, one surefire way to be safe, to not be taken advantage of, is to not take a chance on anybody. I call this going from being disappointed, which you might feel after one person betrays you, to feeling pre-disappointed, which is assuming that everybody will let you down and therefore not allowing yourself to be let down again. We're very risk averse sometimes in the social world because the costs of trusting and making a mistake loom larger than the costs of not trusting when that's a mistake. And I completely sympathize with and understand people who feel that way. But there's a couple of things to know. One is that in the long run, that strategy actually isn't safe at all. Cynics end up much less healthy mentally and physically than non-cynics because we need close, vulnerable, and open relationships to thrive in all sorts of different ways. And when you close yourself off from experiencing those, you might make sure that you don't receive some really bad betrayal right now, but in the long run, you're almost placing a tourniquet around yourself, cutting yourself off from what gives life meaning. The second is that we really overestimate how much risk there is in trusting people. Research finds that over and over again, we don't realize how trustworthy others are. We don't realize how often they will come through for us. And so our risk tolerance might be set not to data about what people are really like, but to our fears. And when that happens, we might de-risk ourselves unnecessarily. I know in this show, you talk a lot about the connection between spirituality and psychology. I see really cynicism as the way that we answer questions that are often in the purview of spiritual life. Are people good or bad? Are we meant to work together or be alone and compete with one another? But I think the way that we answer those questions as individuals matters enormously. If you decide that you need to compete with everybody, it turns out that you will. You will treat that stranger in a cynical way. You'll have your guard up. You will maybe monitor what they're doing and spy on them. You might threaten them. You might even try to take advantage of them first so they don't get you. And guess what? That's not as sly as you probably think it is, right? People can tell when you're treating them cynically. And as you know, one of the major pieces of who we are as a species is that we are a reciprocal animal. We treat others the way that they treat us. And so if you are treating people as though life is a competition, they will treat you as though their interactions with you are a competition.
7: The upshot is that cynicism can become a self-fulfilling prophecy. The result? A downward spiral of distrust and despair that we're seeing all around us.
12: Since I started writing about hope and trust, I've received many comments suggesting that, hey, sure, you can talk about that. You're privileged. You're a professor at a fancy university. Life is going well for you. Hope sounds like something that you can have when you're able to ignore most of our problems. Cynicism focuses on our problems. It's a radical, challenging viewpoint that calls out abuses of power, corruption, and other harm. And isn't that what we need as a world to move forward?
7: But talking about power and corruption raises another issue. What if you're pretty powerless, and trusting likely means getting exploited by people more powerful than you? In that case, doesn't cynicism offer a clear-eyed look at a harsh reality? A radical worldview that calls out corruption, power, and harm. That brings us to Jamil's third myth, that cynicism is the moral and ethical perspective that we need to motivate change.
12: To which I would say, yeah, that appears plausible. It's intuitively powerful. But it turns out that if you look at how cynics actually behave, the story is almost backwards. Cynicism definitely opens our minds to lots of problems, including major social problems that we should all be aware of. But it forecloses on the possibility of making any improvements. If a broken system isn't just an accident of history, if it reflects who we fundamentally are, our broken human nature, then there's nothing that we can do to address those problems. And it's folly, naive folly, to even try. If you look at data on collective action, things like civic engagement, protests, social movements, cynics are typically not on the front lines. They're not on the lines at all. They're on the sidelines, if at all, right? They tend to vote less, protest less, sign fewer petitions, and even sometimes to disparage collective action as overly idealistic and naive. Instead, people who take action, including action to combat real social problems, tend to be quite hopeful. Now, their hope is not naive. It's mixed with real disappointment, even fury at the way that things are now, but also an understanding that they could get better and that many, many people want better outcomes, more egalitarian and sustainable and peaceful ways of living.
7: Jamil holds up Martin Luther King Jr. as a model here because of what he calls King's creative maladjustment. By that he means we should be bent out of shape and angry about injustice, but it shouldn't end there. That dissatisfaction should lead to conviction, to the hope to make it right. You might have opinions that are moral, but without hope that your actions might produce change, why would you bother doing anything? But what's really important here is that it can work even when you feel outnumbered.
12: I did some research on the history of social movements, and it turns out that many of them begin as relatively fringe positions that gain traction as people awaken to what others want. And there are many cases in which we don't even know that we are part of a majority because we hear so much about the status quo. The news gives us so much hopeless information that we feel more alone than we are. One example of this is climate change. Greg Sparkman, a great psychologist, did a study a couple of years ago where he surveyed thousands of Americans and asked, how much do you support aggressive policies to protect the climate? And how much do you think the average American supports that same policy? And he found that most Americans believe that a minority of their fellow citizens support climate action, somewhere around 37, 40%. In fact, between, depending on the policy, between 65 and 80% of people support various forms of climate action. So we, in essence, sometimes don't feel empowered because we're too cynical about what people around us believe right now. And if we pay closer attention to the many people, really in many cases, the issues that many of us agree on, that can not just help us feel more trusting of each other now, put more faith in who we are now, it can also open our faith in what we can do together in building a better future.
7: Is the opposite of cynicism optimism or hope, or are those two even the same thing?
12: They're not the same thing. So optimism is the belief that things will go well in the future. And that's a nice thing to think. It can make us feel happy. It can also make us feel a little bit complacent. And it can be a fragile way of viewing the future, because if you've got strong expectations and then those expectations are disappointed somehow, well, you might become a cynic, right? You might decide that all of your expectations are broken and that things will never turn out well. Hope is the idea that things could go well, not that they will, right? It's a subtle distinction, but critical, because in the uncertainty of hope, there's room for our actions to matter. So where optimism can be complacent, hope is quite active and practical. It causes us to do, not just to wish. I don't think that the opposite of cynicism is hope or optimism. Hope and optimism are stances on the future. Cynicism is a stance on what people are, who we are now. So I see skepticism as much more opposed to cynicism because it doesn't broker a broad assumption about people. Rather, it challenges us to focus on the evidence, which is, I think, the big piece that cynics are missing. The mindset that I offer my readers is hopeful skepticism. That is, you meet a stranger, absolutely don't give them your car keys or house keys or social security number. That would be lunacy. But don't assume that they're on the take either. Ask yourself, what data, what evidence do I have about this person? How could I collect more data from this person? And one way that we can do that is through small acts of trust, calculated risks, putting a little bit of faith in people and seeing what comes back. The hopeful piece of hopeful skepticism is just the notion that we are biased towards the negative and understanding before we enter a new interaction that we might be seeing things a little bit too dimly and that we might put a little bit more faith than our biases suggest.

0: Nowhere is cynicism more on display right now than in politics. We all want change for a better future, but we often disagree on how to get there.
1: It's not just that we disagree more than we used to. We take it more personally, that so-called emotional polarization. In 1980, people on both sides in the U.S., Republicans and Democrats, felt fairly positively about their own side and studiously neutral about outsiders, about rivals, people on the other side.
0: It's a time Peter Wehner, a contributing writer at The Atlantic and author of the book The Death of Politics, remembers well from his time working in the Reagan administration. A time, he says, that was very different from now.
2: You have political leaders that are appealing to the worst instincts, the ugliest instincts, the darkest instincts of a lot of Americans. It's at least understandable that people would feel cynical.
0: But that cynicism doesn't just make us feel negatively about politics. It's actually corrosive to the whole democratic system. Rather than pushing us to hold leaders to account, Peter thinks cynicism can make us more accepting of their bad behavior.
2: We should have high expectations of our leaders. If you assume that all of our leaders are going to act badly, then when they do act badly, you say, well, that's what's expected of them. People both expect perfection in politics, and yet they're cynical at the same time, almost as if, well, what did you expect? Of course, these people are bumbling idiots, or they're not willing to take into account that if things are less than perfect, that can be good enough.
0: And while we've had contentious politics and elections since the beginning of the Republic, politics has become more socially divisive, more personal. It can feel inescapable. Social media and targeted news echo chambers have pushed the negativity of politics into our workplaces, our kids' daycares, even our Thanksgiving dinner tables. It's wearing people out and leading to what social scientists call the exhausted majority, one characterized by cynicism and distrust.
2: It's a lot of toxic emotions that are coursing through the veins. And of course, that has its effect on the other side. So it becomes almost a dialectic, you know, or very negative synergism. Each side hates the other side. Neither side even pretends to understand the other side. It really is a feeling that these people are enemies, that they want to destroy everything that they love.
0: Are people inherently good? Should we care for our friends and foes? These are some of the big questions at the heart of spiritual life, and ones at which cynicism takes direct aim. Look around you, says the hardened cynic. Of course people aren't good. But religion teaches the opposite. As a Christian, Peter argues that healthy religious practice can offer an antidote to cynicism, a way to reset our expectations about each other for the better.
2: My faith tradition, I think, warns very much against cynicism. There are countless calls to acting virtuous in Christian tradition, letters of Paul, callings of Jesus. And for Christians, there's something called the fruit of the Spirit that Paul talks about, joy, peace, patience, kindness, gentleness, self-control, asking us to break down the barriers, the walls that divide us, loving your enemy, caring for others, a good Samaritan parable, helping the person on the other side of the road, counseling people against tribalism. It's just through and through within Christianity, and not only Christianity, but also the other faith traditions.
0: We've talked about how humans have both sides to us, vice and virtue, and how faith traditions can nudge us toward the more virtuous side, both in our own behavior and in at least forgiving other people and trusting them at times, unless we have good reason not to. But my sense is that right now, at least in many Christian circles, cynicism is running really high, especially around the election. So how do we square those two things?
2: Well, that's a great question, and I'm actually struggling with that. And ultimately, I don't think they can be squared in the sense I don't think it can be justified. I think it's a contradiction. And that there's an enormous gap, even a canyon, among what many Christians claim to believe and a lot of evangelicals who are involved in politics, how do they conduct themselves? We were talking earlier about the fruit of the Spirit. Do you see that within them? No, you see the opposite. And it's absolutely legit for non-Christians and Christians to look at it and say, what the heck is going on here? The hypocrisy, the double standards. What explains that? Their core identity is something else. It's shaped by culture, temperament, by psychology, by politics. That is at their core who they are. And Christianity is secondary to that. But they tack Christianity onto it. They proof text the Bible to justify anything that they feel or want.
0: But if religion can be twisted to justify a cynical approach, what's the way out? How can we untwist it to remind ourselves that we don't know everything? That on the other side of the aisle, people not like us might have something valid, even helpful to say.
2: Humility is, I think, a Christian characteristic, properly understood. I think it's a Christian...

0: National Weather Service in Binghamton has issued a flash flood warning for East Central Onondaga County until 10:15 p.m. At 7:17 p.m., Doppler radar indicated thunderstorms producing heavy rain across the warned area. Flash flooding is ongoing or expected to begin shortly. Hazard: flash flooding caused by thunderstorms. Source: radar indicated. Impact: flash flooding of small creeks and streams, urban areas, highways, streets, and underpasses, as well as other poor drainage and low-lying areas. Some locations that will experience flash flooding include Syracuse, Manlius, Linden, Delaware Witt, Fayetteville, Manoa, East Syracuse, Jamesville, and Clark Reservation State Park. Turn around, don't drown when encountering flooded roads. Most of flood deaths occur in vehicles. Be aware of your surroundings and do not drive on flooded roads.
1: Who see the world somewhat differently than we do, so we can hear different points of view, not only to read the positions that are contrary to your own, but to know people who might be able to teach you. But beyond that, it's a kind of teachable spirit, I would say, right? There is a world of difference if you're in a discussion, whether it's theological, political, or other, if you're debating for victory, which is like a defense lawyer marshaling all the arguments on your side just in order to win, versus debating for truth. Tell me what I'm missing. What's the weakness of my argument? What's the empirical evidence that I'm not paying sufficient attention to? Help me to see that so I can help to see things more truly.
2: Humility, especially intellectual humility, the kind where we realize we don't know everything, is a virtue. And when it's combined with the idea that most people have good in them, something many spiritual traditions teach, it can be a powerful antidote to cynicism. If, and only if, we have the conversations, which Jamil found in a recent experiment.
3: My graduate student, Luisa Santos, and I recruited people to join Zoom conversations. And these were people who really disagreed about big issues, gun control, abortion, and climate change. Beforehand, we asked, hey, how do you think that conversation is going to go? And they generally told us it would be somewhere between useless and harmful, right? That it would be either neutral or negative. After they had those conversations, one of the questions we asked was, how pleasant was that on a 1 to 100 scale? And we found, contrary to their expectations and frankly, contrary to ours, the most common response was a 100 out of 100. People loved these conversations, and they didn't just love the conversations. Afterwards, they felt less hatred towards the other party, more trust towards people they disagreed with, and more humility about their own perspectives, more openness to hearing out other people. You know, 80% of Americans wish that we were less divided as a nation. Nearly 80% of us wish that people trusted each other more. When we stop and think about what human nature is really like, most people report that in general, people are good. If they stop and think, right? Not if you ask them for their knee-jerk assumptions, but if you ask them to really reflect. So when we have a chance to really know each other, to really interact with one another, to express our values and learn the values of other people, cynicism naturally dissipates. We're just not giving ourselves those chances. I think oftentimes we don't realize that power that we have. We don't honor our influence over others. So that's another mindset shift that I encourage, is to remember that your choice to trust or mistrust somebody isn't just about whether you're going to be safe or not. It's a choice about how to start an interaction. Economists talk about something called earned trust. It's the bright side of a cynical self-fulfilling prophecy, is that when you trust people, they actually become more trustworthy. And with that in mind, I advocate for trusting loudly. That is, when you put faith in somebody, try to let them know that's what you're doing. Say, wow, you know, I'm struggling with something and I'd like to talk with you about it because I really trust you. I know that can sound corny, but it's immense, the power that that can have in bringing out the best from others around us.
2: Trusting loudly. It's a good thing to remember. With our voice and actions, we can help to raise the volume of trust and hope and drown out the din of cynicism. And we can do it with the knowledge, the evidence that most people are good, are trustworthy, have a bright light, or if you're religious, a spark of the divine inside. We don't always need to be shielding ourselves. We shouldn't always assume those around us are selfish, or that people who hold different views are somehow morally corrupt. Doing that requires some humility, a willingness to seek evidence rather than assume the worst, to work to be a hopeful skeptic and not an automatic cynic, to, as many faith traditions urge us, reach out to seeming strangers rather than shun them. As we all prepare to cast our ballots, it's something to consider.
4: 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If you don't like something, it'll be over soon, and we're on to the next one you may love. Keep listening.

In April 1670, a ship carrying English colonists sailed up the Ashley River off the coast of Carolina in search of a location for a new settlement. They selected a spot along the river's west bank, came ashore, and christened the new colony Charlestown in honor of their king, Charles II of England. Among the settlers was Dr. Henry Woodward, who soon became an indispensable member of the young community. Woodward, a skilled physician, had also lived with the Cassabo Indians on nearby St. Helena Island, where he learned their language and customs. This knowledge made him well suited to serve as interpreter and Indian agent, a role vital to the fledgling colony's survival. Even before landing in Carolina, Woodward likely knew which Indians the colony needed to befriend. Shortly after arrival, he contacted regional tribes and soon received an important invitation. In the early summer of 1670, just months after the colony's founding, Woodward journeyed inland to meet with one of the most powerful chiefs in the southeast. The emperor, as the chief was called, ruled Kofatachaqui, a 400-year-old Mississippian culture chiefdom that encompassed much of present-day South Carolina. Kofatachaqui was a well-organized society with developed agriculture, a centralized governing system that linked its villages, and a large number of well-armed warriors. Woodward's visit went well, resulting in an alliance with Kofatachaqui. Later that year, in September 1670, the emperor made an official visit to Charlestown. This friendship undoubtedly helped ensure the safety and security of the young Carolina colony. Woodward and the colonists were likely aware, through historical accounts, of previous European contact with the region's inhabitants. The first documented contact with Kofatachaqui occurred during the De Soto expedition. In 1539, conquistador Hernando de Soto led a 600-man army through the southeastern region of the present-day United States, searching for gold, plunder, and slaves. Accounts from the expedition describe the visit in detail, including a memorable meeting with the kingdom's ruler, a female chief the Spaniards called the Lady of Kofatachaqui. Although still powerful, Kofatachaqui was in decline when De Soto encountered the chiefdom in 1540. Old-world diseases introduced through contact with the previous Spanish expeditions were spreading through the native population. Before Europeans arrived, however, Kofatachaqui was likely among the most powerful and well-established Mississippian culture chiefdoms in North America. While the lady and her kingdom sound much like an Indian princess myth, the story was well documented by members of the De Soto expedition. Just outside of present-day Camden, South Carolina, as you cross the watery river on Interstate 20, look downstream and imagine the eastern shore as it appeared 500 years ago. The virgin hardwood forest that once lined the banks are long gone, and dams have greatly reduced the river's flow. But imagine, in the distance, on a bluff overlooking the broad river, a Mississippian-style city with over 500 Indian dwellings. In the center, a plaza leads to a large mound, upon which sits a temple the size of a football field. Smaller mounds with notable buildings, along with many more dwellings, occupy the surrounding countryside. According to writings from the De Soto expedition, this was Kofatachaqui at the time the conquistador and his army arrived on May 1st, 1540. The journals describe it as a town of great importance. For De Soto, it had been a long journey to reach the fabled kingdom. Nearly a year earlier, the conquistador and his army had landed near Tampa Bay on the Florida Peninsula to search for kingdoms and treasure. The expedition spent the winter in Appalachia, near present-day Tallahassee, Florida. There, they captured a boy and his teens who'd been traveling with Indian traders. The boy, whom they named Perico, told them that he was from a powerful inland empire that was ruled by a queen and was rich with treasure. Intrigued by the boy's description, De Soto was anxious to locate the kingdom. In early March 1540, with Perico as their guide, De Soto's army marched northward through what is now Georgia and eastern South Carolina.
After a difficult month-long journey through dense wilderness and seemingly endless swamps, DeSoto and his men finally reached Cofetachiqui. Apparently aware of the approaching army, members of the chiefdom met the expedition at the edge of a large river, now believed to be the Wateree River, near present-day Lugoff, South Carolina. After several emissaries from Cofetachiqui crossed the river and conferred with DeSoto, the queen appeared on the opposite bank. Attended by servants, she was carried on a litter draped with fine white cloth to the river's edge, then ferried across in a canoe shaded by a decorative awning. One expedition writer compared the scene to Cleopatra crossing the river Cydnus. The queen greeted DeSoto wearing a finely woven white shawl, her upper body draped in pearls. After exchanging warm greetings, she removed a heavy strand of pearls and placed it around DeSoto's neck as he bowed. The lady's entourage then presented the expedition with hides, blankets, meat, corn, and salt. The queen provided canoes for DeSoto and his men to cross the river, and then took them to her capital at Cofetachiqui. This is thought to have been located at the Mulberry Mound site near present-day Camden, South Carolina. The Spaniards were impressed with the queen, writing, "We were very gratified and charmed, both with her discretion and with her great beauty, which she possessed in extreme perfection." They also spoke admirably of the people of Cofetachiqui. "The Indians are very clean and very polite, and more civilized than any who had been seen in the land. They walked covered down to the feet with very excellent hides, and blankets of sable, and blankets of mountain lions. All natives were shod and clothed." Expedition writers were especially impressed with the city's huge temple, describing it as a very authoritative temple on a high mound, very large and very tall and broad, all covered high and low with very excellent and beautiful mats. They also noted that the steeply pitched roof was covered in intricately arranged seashells and pearls that sparkled in the sun. The cavernous building was described as the richest and most superb of all those that our Spaniards saw in La Florida, using the Spanish name for the southeast. Another expedition member who had seen similar buildings in Mexico and Peru said the temple was among the grandest and most wonderful of all the things that he had seen in the New World. Inside the temple's two enormous doors, DeSoto's chroniclers described 12 giant figures carved from wood, standing guard, six on each side, their faces carved in a fierce and bold posture. Expedition members noted that these huge wooden warriors, some 11 feet high, held elaborately carved weapons decorated with mica, copper, pearls, antlers, and shells. Life-sized carvings of previous rulers stood before raised wooden burial chambers, each painted with a portrait of the deceased. Within these chambers lay the remains of past chiefs and their families, their mummified bodies adorned with numerous strands of delicate pearls, fine cloths, and pelts. Throughout the inner temple, wooden chests were filled with loose pearls, the chroniclers describing chests filled with so many pearls that 300 horses could not have carried all of them. The queen and her people graciously housed the entire army within the city and shared their food stores with them. DeSoto, however, sought more than just grain and venison. His quest was for gold and silver. Finding no precious metals in the city, he ordered his men to loot the

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1: Noted, large uninhabited towns choked with vegetation and four long row houses full of bodies from the plague. Finding no gold or silver in the area, De Soto decided to move his army onward in search of other kingdoms to plunder. However, to ensure a safe passage through hostile lands, the conquistador took the queen hostage, forcing her to accompany them. After a few weeks of travel, she and her servants were fortunately able to escape and likely return to the chiefdom. No further mention of the Lady of Cofetachiqui appears in historical records. Despite the looting of their temple and their queen being taken hostage, the people of Cofetachiqui were fortunate that their encounter with De Soto wasn't more severe, perhaps due to the intelligence, charm, and canny diplomacy of their queen. The chieftain was able to avoid conflict with De Soto and his powerful army. Other tribes encountered by the expedition were not as fortunate. As De Soto's army continued their march across the southeast, they looted and burned villages and crops, and killed many indigenous people. After leaving Cofetachiqui, De Soto's expedition spent the next 2 years searching the southeast in vain for a kingdom of gold to rival the Aztec and Inca empires. Finally, stranded in the swamplands along the lower Mississippi River, with his men starving and depleted, De Soto died of a fever on May 21, 1542. The chronicles from the De Soto expedition, written some 235 years before the founding of the United States, offer an extraordinarily rare glimpse into pre-Columbian America. However, according to anthropologist Charles Hudson, his march across the South caused much more devastation than Sherman's march 325 years later. Although Cofetachiqui was only looted, not sacked and burned, the chiefdom, like many other native societies, was still adversely affected. Though weakened by the Spanish intrusion and exposure to European diseases, Cofetachiqui continued to have a powerful presence in the Carolina region. By 1700, however, for reasons not fully understood, Cofetachiqui had all but vanished. In 1701, English explorer John Lawson journeyed through the Watery Valley and noted finding only small settlements of Congaree Indians. It is likely that the people of Cofetachiqui were assimilated into the Catawba tribe.

Early colonists in Carolina, observing local tribes gathering acorns and hunting game, likely assumed that these people had always lived a simple hunter-gatherer lifestyle in an untouched wilderness. This common perception, known as the pristine myth, promoted the idea that these were virgin lands, unaffected by their indigenous inhabitants. European settlers believed that colonization and civilization would improve these supposedly untouched lands. The English colonists could not have imagined that a sophisticated and powerful chiefdom, lasting for almost 500 years, had once covered a large part of what would become the Palmetto State. The pristine myth became somewhat of a self-fulfilling prophecy. Well before large numbers of European settlers arrived, aspects of their culture, religion, and especially their diseases preceded them. Encounters with early European settlers weakened indigenous societies, greatly reducing populations in many regions. Consequently, once grand chiefdoms dissolved into scattered tribes living in small villages. The large mound settlements were abandoned, and nature soon reclaimed the land. Within a few generations, the people who had lived in the region for centuries reverted to the basic lifestyle of their distant ancestors. We tend to recognize and celebrate our own tribes, but it's worth remembering that our shared human history on this land that

0: This is Bird Note. Ornithologist and poet J. Drew Lanham often writes about his experience as a black man in the outdoors, both the joy of being in nature and the racism he faces in the field. Sometimes that's led him to bird in places that others might overlook. And one time, looking for sparrows inspired a poem celebrating these little brown birds.
1: Sparrow envy. Were I the sparrow, brown-backed, skittish, and small, I would find haven in thorniest thickets, search far and wide for fields lain fallow, treasure the unkempt, worship the unmown, covet the weed-strewn row. I would slink between sedges, chip unseen from brambles, skulk deep within hedges, and desire the ditches grown wild. I would find great joy in the mist-sodden morning, sing humble pleas from the highest weeds, and plead for the gray days to stay.
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2: I'm Gary Hartman with the Center for Texas Music History at Texas State University in San Marcos. This week in Texas music history, we'll honor one of the most influential musicians in American history. Hootie Leadbetter, better known as Leadbelly, was born January 21, 1888, near Mooringsport, Louisiana. When he was a child, his family moved to Texas. While living in Dallas's Deep Ellum neighborhood, he performed with Blind Lemon Jefferson and other prominent Texas artists. By the 1930s, Leadbelly was serving time in Louisiana's Angola prison when Texas folklorist John Lomax convinced the warden to release the singer. Soon Lomax was recording what would become some of his best-known tunes.

0: Lead Belly helped inspire the folk music movement of the 1950s and 1960s by profoundly influencing Woody Guthrie, Pete Seeger, Bob Dylan, and Joan Baez. Next time on This Week in Texas Music History, we'll meet one of the most successful yet least well-known musicians ever to come from the Lone Star State.
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0: begin with, they never got along. As children, he pulled her coarse braids until she cried, and she teased him mercilessly about his lisp. She pulled his two large ears, and he pinched the soft flesh under her arm to jolt her from her daily naps. He put garlic oil in her atomizer. She hid his dress shoes before prom. Even now, more than 20 querulous years later, he deigned to whisper to her suitors that she had hair from her waist to her knees. And she delighted in purloining his lovers with the siren-like voice she had inherited from their mother. The product of the only medically documented instance of two separate zygotes fusing in utero, the world's lone case of conjoined fraternal twins, in fact. It had been inconvenient, to say the least. But now, in the operating room, fighting heavy lids, he turned to face her, and together they looked at the smooth, iodine-stained skin that bound them. As physically close as they had ever been, she now felt the vast expanse that kept him from her. And it was marked by the red dotted line of the doctor's pen. The anesthesiologist lifted masks onto their mouths one at a time, and the steely edge of the scalpel caught the light of the surgical lamp. Though no one else in the room heard it, to each the other's voice rang out resonant and clear. Wait. But it was too late.
1: 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To begin with, they never got along, had to include the sounds of a pre-recorded voice, a rhythmic noise, and an exclamation, and had to last exactly 2 minutes and 30 seconds long. 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
2: Here's some advice for hand-picked husbands. 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But the pressure from your wife and your neighbors is building every day. Get rid of the junk. You look out your window, and your neighbors are marching around out there with posters that say, "Get rid of the junk." But you know how to silence criticism. So you look your wife and neighbors in the eye and say, "Listen, I have a plan. I'm Robert Skoglund in Tents Harbor, Maine."

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